sin to sin. Now Pilate's mistakes are being compounded. Now he must cover up sin with more sin. And in Proverbs 5 verse 22, the Bible says, his own iniquities entrap the wicked man, and he is caught in the cords of his own sin. Now Pilate is making mistake after mistake. He begins to be tangled in the cords of his sin to the point that he can't get out. If he is reported to Caesar of the injustice of condemning an innocent man, surely he's going to lose his position. If this is known, he's going to lose his job. And so now Pilate is on the path where there's no turning back. And now in his heart, he makes a decision that no matter what the cost, he must save his job. And many people are making the same mistake today. Number 7, Pilate was valuing the temporal above the eternal. He cared more about his position, his employment, his job, his money, his relationships, more than doing the right thing, more than eternity. Oh, friends, what a foolish choice. What a coward. In order to maintain a superficial peace in his territory, he was willing to sacrifice the Prince of Peace. And friends, many people are doing the exact same thing when they hear the truth of God's word in order to maintain peace in the family, in the home, on the Jesus. They're putting aside the truth of God's word, and this causes Jesus so much pain, brothers and sisters. And if you do this, you will never find peace. If you put off a decision, you will never be at peace, friends. You will not only miss out on this life, but you'll miss out on the life to come. And friends, at this moment, Pilate was given even another chance. Oh, friends, God is merciful. Can you say amen? Even though he had scourged Jesus, caused him so much pain, God gave him another chance as he was hesitating on what he should do with Jesus. A messenger pressed through the crowd and thrust a letter in the hand of Pilate. It was a message from his heathen wife. And the message read, "Dear Pilate, have nothing to do with this just man. I have suffered many things in a dream because of him." Here it seems that God was now dealing with his wife. Pilate, I can imagine, took this as a warning message from God. Now his wife is confirming the convictions of his heart. Jesus is a just man. He's an innocent man. And now Pilate's face begins to grow pale. Sweat begins to pour. And now he begins to tremble. He is confused by his conflicting emotions. The conviction of the Spirit of God is becoming even more piercing. The pressure of the Pharisees more demanding. And the decision is now being more and more difficult to make. Friends, when you don't make the decision when it first comes, you put it off, it's going to be harder. It's not going to be a more convenient time. It's just going to get harder and harder and harder. Oh, friends, God is trying to save someone tonight. How is he now going to get out of this terrible situation? Another idea now comes and flashes into his mind. And Pilate remembers another way for him to get out of the situation. He remembers that this was the time where it was customary to release one prisoner to the people. And so Pilate, thinking that this was his way of escape to get out of this terrible situation of doing the right thing and suffering the ill will of the people, or doing the wrong thing to please the people, he remembers and he calls for the most dangerous, desperate prisoner deep in the dungeons of the Roman Empire. Barabbas was called. And friends, you have to understand, Barabbas was the one prisoner that was most feared by all the people in the land. He was a robber. He was a murderer. He terrorized all the people of that region. And he was sitting on death row for his crimes and his terror. And now Pilate calls for Barabbas to be brought forth out of the dungeon. And now Pilate positions Barabbas right beside Jesus. The contrast was so dramatic and distinct. You see, what Pilate was trying to do, he was trying to show the contrast between the innocent Jesus and the guilty murderer called Barabbas. And friends, I can imagine as the people looked, here's the meek, innocent Lamb of God permeating purity. And then right next to him, the hardened villain bent on rebellion and cruelty. And brothers and sisters, now Pilate gives the option to the people. Whom will you that I release unto you, Jesus or Barabbas? Here the people have a choice whether they're going to accept Barabbas or Christ. And by the way, friends, here is a picture of the options of the last generation. You know why? Because you know what the word Barabbas means? The word Barabbas. Barabbas. It literally means son of the father. That's what his name means. So here we find son of the father on one side.

0: and then the true Son of the Father on the other side. The true Christ and a false Christ. Who will the people choose? Friends, that's the choice of this last generation. Antichrist or Jesus Christ? The beast or the lamb? But here we find the crowd, just like in the last days, back then, they make the wrong choice. I mean, it seems it should be an easy choice, right? I mean, of course, Jesus, the innocent one, I mean, he hasn't murdered anyone. And Barabbas, it was a guilty murderer. And friends, unfortunately, just like back then, in these last days, most people are going to choose the counterfeit Antichrist system rather than the genuine Jesus Christ. Pilate felt in his heart, though, surely they're going to choose Jesus above this murderer. I mean, he was seeking to arouse within them a sense of justice. Don't let a guilty man go free and don't condemn an innocent man. Pilate was trying to arouse a sense of justice in the hearts of the people. But friends, they had already forsaken justice a long time ago. But justice would not forsake them. Here's the eighth miserable mistake of Pilate. What does he do? He allows others to make the choice. He allowed others to make the decision that he was supposed to make. He was the governor. He had the power to set him free. But now he's saying, whom will you that I release? He's passing off his decision. Oh, friends, this was a huge gamble. He was letting others decide his destiny, in other words. And he was confident in the question, whom will you that I release unto you? He was confident that they would surely choose Jesus. But like the bellowing of wild beasts, the mob cried in response, give us Barabbas. Louder and louder swelled the cry, give us Barabbas. And friends, I can imagine Pilate overwhelmed with astonishment. He could not believe his ears. He asked the second and the third time to make sure that his ears was not deceiving him. Who do you want me to release? And the cry went out again, give us Barabbas, Barabbas. They did not want Jesus. And then he asked the question to the crowd that must be answered by each one of us tonight. He then said, what shall I do then with Jesus? Notice, he's asking them to make the decision of what he should do. What shall I do then with Jesus, who is called the Christ? And brothers and sisters, when you look at this story, we are the ones that are sitting in Pilate's judgment seat tonight. Today, we have to make a decision. What are we going to do with Jesus? You see, friends, throughout these past 4 weeks, Jesus has been brought to us in the form of the truth because Jesus said, I am the truth. And every time we read the Bible, every time we hear a sermon, every time we learn something new, the question comes to us from the Holy Spirit, what shall I do with Jesus and his truth? And friends, there's only two options. Either you're going to crown him or you're going to crucify him. Either you're going to accept the truth or you're going to reject it. No middle ground, folks. Here's the question that we must answer for ourselves. No one can answer it for us. We must decide either for Christ or against Christ. Friends, don't be a coward and don't let others dictate your decisions. You must make the decision for yourself. And friends, when Pilate said, what shall I do then with Jesus? Friends, what was the decision of the crowd? They then cried, let him be crucified. And I can imagine Pilate could not believe his ears, like the surging multitude roared like demons, crucify him, crucify him. There were demons in the crowd in the form of men, hyping up the crowd into a satanic frenzy, crucify him. We will not have this man to be ruler over us. Get rid of him. Give us Barabbas. And that's the cry of the crowd in these last days as well. People don't really want the truth, friends. Most people in the Christian world, friends, because these were religious people. You see, in the scribes and Pharisees, we see a picture not of the world that is following the devil, but we see those who claim to be the people of God. And friends, most people in the Christian world would rather believe a beautiful lie that makes them feel good than a difficult truth that calls for self-sacrifice and self-denial. The people in the Christian world want to hear smooth things, things that tickle their ears. That makes them feel good about themselves. This prosperity gospel that is growing churches into mega and giga churches, people are compromising the word of God and watering down the clear message of Jesus. And friends, in doing so, what we're really doing is crucifying the Lord afresh. And friends, I want you to notice, Pilate is now troubled. Never he thought it would ever come to this. To subject an innocent man to the most cruel death, crucifixion. And friends, in desperation now, he begins to plead with the crowd. Notice what it says now in verse 20. Pilate begins to plead with the crowd now. Verse 20, he says, Pilate, therefore, willing to release Jesus, spoke again to them. You see, he really wanted to do the right thing. He wanted to release Jesus. He wanted to let him go free. But now he's beginning to negotiate with the crowd. But verse 21, but they cried, saying, crucify him, crucify him. And then he said unto them the third time, why? What evil has he done? I have found no cause of death in him. Therefore, I will therefore chastise him and let him go. And they were the more instant with loud voices, requiring that he might be crucified. And the voices of them and of the chief priests prevailed. And Pilate gave sentence that it should be as they required. What a terrible mistake. Pilate tries again and again, but he could not quench their thirst for blood. The case had gone too far for argument. They did not want an argument. They didn't want a reason to let him go. They wanted his blood. And so now Pilate again scourges Jesus. And in verse 28 and 30 of Matthew 27, it says they stripped him and put a scarlet robe on him. And when they had twisted a crown of thorns, they put it on his head and a reed in his hand. Now they're mocking him, the King of the Jews. Put a crown of thorn on his brow. And friends, those thorns came because of sin that came from the curse. Here we find Jesus taking our curse so that we could have his blessing. He is crowned not with a crown of gold, but a crown of thorns. And they bowed the knee before him and mocked him, saying, Hail, King of the Jews! And they spat on him and took a reed and struck him on the head. Oh, friends, can you imagine? Have you ever had someone come and spit in your face? This is what man did to their creator. Spitting in the face of Jesus, they mocked him and they humiliated him. And then in John 19 verse 3 it says, and then they said, Hail, King of the Jews, and they struck him with their hands. Here we find guilty hands hitting the face of the Holy One. And yet he did not retaliate, friends. And he did not give up. He did not tap out. He did not respond with anger. Instead of vengeance, the blood of his love flowed out. Jesus subjected himself to a most cruel torture and humiliation. And now Pilate brings him out one last time. Now he's trying to excite not so much justice, but the pity and the mercy from the hearts of the Pharisees. And then notice what he says. Let's go now to the book of John chapter 19 as we bring out a few more points. John chapter 19 verse 6. Notice what happens. Going back to John. Pilate brings Jesus out. Now he's trying to excite the pity and mercy of the crowd. You see, they had forsaken justice, but will they forsake mercy now? Look upon the man. Pilate brings Jesus, and notice what happens. Verse chapter 19 and verse 4. The Bible says, Pilate therefore went forth again and said unto them, Behold, I bring him forth to you, that you may know that I find no fault in him. He's repeating it over and over. He has no fault. Then verse 5, then Jesus came forth wearing the crown of thorns and the purple robe, and Pilate saith unto them, Behold the man. In other words, he's saying, look at him. Look at him. Hasn't he suffered enough? Look at the blood. Look at the pain. Behold the man. He's trying to excite sympathy and mercy from their hardened hearts. But friends, not only did the Jews forsook mercy, or not only did they forsake justice, they also forsook mercy. And then notice verse 5, verse 6. And when the chief priests therefore and the officers saw him, they cried out, saying, Crucify him, crucify him. Pilate said unto them, Take ye and crucify him, for I find no fault in him. Here we find, brothers and sisters, the Jews had forsaken justice and mercy, and Pilate is absolutely convinced that he is an innocent man, but now he just yields to the crowd and he gives in to what they want. Take him and crucify him. Then notice verse 7. Then the Jews answered him, We have a law, and by our law he ought to die, because he made himself the what? The Son of God. And when Pilate therefore heard that saying, he was the more afraid. You see, now right here in this passage, Pilate, for the first time, hears the real accusation of the Jews. This is the first time he heard it. Their accusation is that he, this man, is making himself the Son of God. And so now Pilate begins to tremble. He's paralyzed with terror. You see, his convictions are confirmed. He thought that perhaps this one was truly the Messiah, the one that the prophets had spoken about that he heard of. And so now Pilate rushes back to Jesus and he begins to seek the truth from Jesus with all his heart. Notice what it says in verse 9. When he heard the real accusation, verse 9, it says, and went again into the judgment hall and said to Jesus, whence art thou? Friends, notice the question. What did Pilate ask? Where do you come from? Now, friends, did Pilate already knew where Jesus came from on the earth? He knew that he was from Galilee, right? And so when Pilate said, where do you come from? What he was really asking is, what planet are you from? Because you see, friends, there was a belief amongst the Romans that sometimes the gods, the Roman gods, would come to the world in human flesh to make sure that justice was being administered to. And so Pilate begins to fear that perhaps this is truly who the Jews say he claimed to be. This is truly the Son of God in the flesh. And now he begins to seek for truth. Where do you come from? But then notice, but Jesus gave him no answer. He had his opportunity, but he wasted it. And then in verse 10, then saith Pilate unto him, speakest thou not unto me? Knowest thou not that I have power to crucify thee and power to release thee? Verse 11, Jesus answered, thou couldest have no power at all against me, except it were given thee from above. Therefore, he that delivers me unto thee has the greater sin. And from thenceforth, Pilate sought to release him. But the Jews cried out, saying, if thou let this man go, thou art not Caesar's friend. Whoever makes himself a king speaks against Caesar. And when Pilate therefore heard that saying, he brought Jesus forth and sat down in the judgment seat in the place that is called the pavement, but in the Hebrew Gabbatha. Verse 14, and it was the preparation of the Passover, and about the sixth hour, and he saith unto the Jews, behold your king. And they cried out, away with him, away with him, crucify him. Pilate said unto them, shall I crucify your king? The chief priests answered, we have no king but Caesar. Then delivered he him therefore unto them to be crucified. And they took Jesus and led him away. Oh, friends, Pilate sought for truth. But here's his ninth mistake, friends. He sought for truth when it was too late. Now he wants to know where Jesus is from. Who are you? But he sought for truth when it was too late. The golden opportunity had passed. Jesus had no further light for him. He went too far. It was too late. And now he makes his final attempt to release him. Pilate now is a slave to the will of the people. He is a puppet in their hands. Oh, what a coward. His own indecision and cowardice caused his own ruin. And now he is guilty of crucifying the Son of God. And then Matthew 27 verse 24 shows the last mistake Pilate made after he condemned Jesus to death. It says in Matthew 27 verse 24, when Pilate saw that he could not prevail at all, but rather a tumult was rising, he took water and washed his hands before the multitude, saying, I am innocent of the blood of this just person. You see to it. Here we find Pilate's 10th mistake. He tries to wash himself of the guilt that is heavy upon his conscience. Pilate's 10th mistake was he thought he could remove his own guilt by the works of his own hands, by some type of performance, some little penance, some act. That he could remove the guilt. But friends, the only thing that can remove our guilt is the blood of Jesus. But Pilate tries to remove his own guilt by the water of his own works. Some act of penance. A performance of duty. But friends, what can wash away our sins? Nothing but the blood of Jesus. Pilate makes the last mistake thinking that he could justify himself by some good works. And here we find 10 miserable mistakes, friends. Number one. He was disinterested in knowing truth. Number two, he ignored the conviction of the Spirit. Number three, he was distracted away from the truth. Four, he put off making a decision. He tried to remain neutral about it. He compromised with the crowd. He valued the temporal above the eternal. He allowed others to make it his decision. He sought for truth when it was too late. And he thought he could remove his own guilt. Oh, friends, have you made these mistakes? Are you making these mistakes tonight? As Jesus is led away to be crucified, Barabbas, the murderer, goes free. And by the way, friends, I want you to think for a moment. If anyone at that moment could understand salvation, surely it would be Barabbas. Because as Jesus is taken away to be crucified, Barabbas goes free. You see, more than anyone else, Barabbas understood the simple gospel truth. I should have died, but that man took my place. I should have been crucified. But this man is dying in my place, the innocent dying in place of the guilty. Because friends, we're all Barabbas tonight. We're not just Pilate, we're also Barabbas. We're guilty. The guilty sons and daughters of the Father. But Jesus, the true Son of the Father, died so that we could go free. And now what do they do with Jesus? Instead of crowning him, they crucify him. Instead of placing him on a throne, they nailed him to a cross. And there he is, brothers and sisters, the beloved of heaven, the blessed Christ, hanging naked on a cross, suspended in midair, rejected of heaven and rejected of earth. Rejected of heaven because of the sins he took upon himself, our sins. Rejected by earth because of the purity of his life. Hanging there all by himself, all alone, the Father had to withdraw his presence from the Son. The angels veiled their faces from the awful sight, and even the Son refused to look upon the sea, and there was darkness over all the land. Here we find the Creator being crucified by his own children. The Creator allowing his creation to nail him to a cross. And when this day was finished, Pilate was relieved. The day is over. At first he was relieved and he tried his best to forget about Jesus. But you can be sure the Holy Spirit would not let him forget. And after the death of Christ, Pilate, a few days later, began to hear rumors that troubled him. Rumors that Jesus was not really dead. Rumors that he actually rose from the grave. And he tried to banish these horrifying thoughts, but his mind could not shake off the conviction. Finally, he could bear it no longer, and he called that centurion that was in charge over the soldiers that were guarding the tomb of Jesus, and he called the centurion, "Centurion, tell me the truth. What happened? I've been hearing these rumors, and I know that no way it could be true, but I need you to tell me what exactly took place. Is it true? Tell me it's just a rumor, right?" And I can imagine that centurion. He begins to stammer. He begins to grow pale. He drops his head and Pilate begins to realize that there's more to the story than he knew. And Pilate demands to hear the whole truth. And now the centurion begins to tell what happened at the tomb on the third day. "Yes, we were there guarding the tomb. And Pilate, that tomb was sealed tight. We were there. But then suddenly, a bright light shone around us. Brighter than the noonday sun. And we saw, Pilate, this beautiful shining creature roll back the stone and sit upon it. And then this angel, this angelic being, he called into the tomb and he said, 'Son of God, come forth. Your Father calls you.'" And friends, Pilate, as he hears this, terror strikes his heart. And then the centurion says, "And we saw Jesus. We saw him come out of the grave. He walked right out of the tomb. And he was alive, Pilate. We were terrified. We couldn't move. We fell down as dead men. And upon regaining our consciousness, we went to report it. And on our way to report it, the priest met us. And they offered us money, bribing us to say that the disciples had stolen his body. But we saw him. We saw him rise. He's alive today." And then Pilate suddenly realized for certain that he had betrayed and crucified the Son of God. He was seized with uncontrollable trembling from head to foot. And shortly after this, he was called back to Rome to answer for some of the charges brought against him by the Jews. And on his way back to Rome, the Caesar that loved him so much, that he was so loyal to, that Caesar died. And now a new emperor took his place. A new king is sitting upon the throne. And this king did not recognize Pilate. And as a result of his injustice and his compromising spirit, Pilate was displaced from his position as governor by Caesar himself. And now we find Pilate wandering around the Roman streets as a drunken wretch. Until finally, a few days, few weeks after that, he took his own life in suicide. He was a slave that was made free, but he died as a slave to sin, a slave to worldly ambition, a slave to what other people thought. You see, friends, Pilate thought that he could save something by giving in to the crowd. He thought that he could maintain a superficial peace. But friends, in giving in compromising, in procrastinating, he ended up losing everything. And friends, listen. This story is given in the Bible as a solemn warning for us tonight. A solemn warning not to lightly regard the choices that we make day by day. A merciful invitation to choose to crown Christ as our King today. You see, friends, by our choices, we have the power, just like Pilate, either to crown Jesus or to crucify Jesus. And so as we close tonight, what will you do with Jesus, friends? We've been here 4 weeks. We've preached night after night after night. I've poured out my heart and soul into these meetings. And the Holy Spirit has been here. And he has blessed the study of his word. He has led us into an understanding of truth. Now the question tonight, friends, as we begin to close this meeting, what are you going to do with Jesus? What are you going to do with the truth? It's not enough to understand it. God calls us to walk in it. You see, friends, Tonight, we are sitting on the judgment seat of Pilate, and Jesus is standing before us. The question is, what are you going to do with Christ? Are you going to crown him Lord of your life? Are you going to say, yes, Lord, I surrender all, big and small, whatever it is, I give it to you? Or are you going to continue to live your life how you want to live it? Or are you going to continue to hold on to your darling, precious sins, your traditions? Friends, if you do, you're crucifying Christ. You're adding to the weight of sin that crushes all. Don't do it tonight. But one day, we are sitting on the judgment seat. Christ is standing before us. What are you going to do with him? But friends, one day, the picture is going to be reversed. One day, Jesus will sit upon the judgment seat, and we're going to be standing before him.
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2: Hi, I'm Johnny Erickson Tata. And do you ever get weary of waiting for God to act? Do you wait and wait, and then finally decide to take matters into your own hands? It happens to the best of people. Look at Abraham and Sarah. They get so weary of waiting for the son that God promised them, they decided to take matters into their own hands. They used their own resources, namely Hagar, their servant, and to make their own son, Ishmael. Not a good idea. Thankfully, Abraham learned his lesson, and so should we. The only acceptable response to God's merciful promises is to wait for God to act. And if he doesn't, wait some more. It's what I had to do when I broke my neck. I believed the promise that God would work it all out for my good. But it was years before I actually experienced it. Friend, God's promises are never to be rushed. So, take heart and wait on the Lord.
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4: Hello, friend, and welcome to Bible Talk. I'm John Bradshaw. With me is Gary Gibbs. Gary, lately we've been having some very interesting studies in the Bible about what happens to a person when they die. Now, we know it is popularly believed in society today, but I want you to take us just briefly where we've been the last few visits we've had and review some of what we've studied here.
5: John, when I was a young boy, my father died when I was 8 years old. And, of course, that broke my heart. And I remember my mother comforting me with the thought that he was now in heaven, and that I could be happy that he was up in heaven. Well, that wasn't very comforting to me at the time. In fact, it gave me nightmares, because I kept dreaming that he was coming back to speak to me. Now, as I grew older, I realized the Bible didn't say that he was in heaven. The Bible says that he was sleeping in the grave, awaiting the resurrection.
4: Now, give me some, we don't have to take too much time here, but give me some Bible texts, some verses, some Bible stories that reiterate the point that you've just made. Because when I was a child, likewise, I was told, dead, straight to heaven. Now, the unlucky ones went to hell, but I never did go to too many funerals where the person in the box was preached into hell. I guess we had a particularly holy church. Everyone seemed to get preached into heaven in our church. But nevertheless, I was taught like you. Where does the Bible nail this down, that death is asleep?
5: Well, more than 50 times the Bible says death is asleep. Psalm 13:3 talks about sleeping the sleep of death. Probably the most interesting story about death comes out of John 11, when Jesus was referring to Lazarus, a friend of his. He was very ill, and then he died. And Jesus said, I need to go wake Lazarus up. And the disciples said, well, if he's sleeping, then he's getting well.
4: Right.
5: But then Jesus said plainly, he said, no, Lazarus is dead, in John 11, verse 14. So Jesus equated death with sleep.
4: You'll notice, too, in that story, and I know you've talked about this earlier visits we've had, he talked to Lazarus and he said, Lazarus, come forth. He didn't say come down, did he, from heaven, or come up from hell. Right.
5: And Lazarus didn't come out with a whole bunch of glowing reports about what it was like in heaven. And Lazarus didn't tell Jesus, why did you do that to me? I was up in heaven singing and praising God, and now you brought me back down to this sinful, dusty earth.
4: Now, is it true that the soul departs the body, goes to

0: and the blood started flowing, the lungs started filling with air, man became a living soul. And a living soul is a person's thought processes. It's his character. It's who he is.
1: Now, I'd hate for somebody to get all depressed about this, because you're not trying to say, are you, that death is the end, death is no more?
0: Not at all. In fact, that's what scares people. They say, well, when you say death is asleep, then does that mean that's the end of everything? No, it's a restful, peaceful sleep until the resurrection. In fact, I've got a favorite text on this topic. You find it in the book of Job. It asks the very question that we've been asking in this program. But man dies and is laid away. Job 14, verse 10, it says, indeed, he breathes his last, and where is he? Isn't that the question?
1: Sure.
0: Where is he? Man breathes his last, where does he go? Verse 12, so man lies down and does not rise till the heavens are no more. They will not awake nor be roused from their sleep. Now, John, when will the heavens be no more?
1: It sounds to me like that'll take place at the last trumpet.
0: That's right. Revelation 6 talks about it as well. You know, when the heavens depart, and in Peter it talks about it. So it's at the last trumpet when Jesus comes. Verse 13 of Job 14. Oh, that you would hide me in the grave, that you would conceal me until your wrath is past, that you would appoint me a set time and remember me. So Job says he's going to be hidden in the grave until the wrath is past, the final judgment on planet Earth, on the living wicked, and that God would have a set time and remember him.
1: So what we're saying very equivocally, I suppose, is that human beings do not possess an immortal soul.
0: No, we don't. In fact, the Bible says in 1 Timothy chapter 1 as well as chapter 6 that only God has immortality. He's the only one that has immortality, and he gives it to us as a gift when we accept Jesus Christ. And then it's held in reserve for us until the resurrection day.
1: Now, Gary, here's what I know. There are people listening to Bible Talk. I've heard these last few programs. They've said, this is fine. It sounds great. Death is asleep. I can live with that. I may even be happy to know it. However, there's one story in the Bible that often acts in a way to just pull the theological rug out from under people's feet on this subject. And this is where Jesus speaks with the thief on the cross. And I'm going to challenge you here, because you've put yourself on the line saying what you've said. What about the thief on the cross? Because Jesus said to him, thief, today you will be with me in paradise. Now, this is Good Friday. They're on the cross. They're dying, if you like. And he says to him, today. So look at that passage with me. It's going to be found in Luke chapter 23. What's the deal there?
0: Jesus is hanging on the cross. Flanking him on either side are two thieves crucified at the same time he was crucified. One thief is an unbelieving thief. He's cursing Jesus. The other, though, as he looks at Jesus and sees him dying, he recognizes divinity in Christ. And that sparks belief and faith in him. And so in Luke 23:42, this thief says, Lord, remember me when you come into your kingdom.
1: Right.
0: Lord, remember me.
1: Sure.
0: And Jesus responds in verse 43.
1: Yeah, we know what he says here.
0: Assuredly, I say to you today, you will be with me in paradise.
1: Right, there it is then. And so there are people everywhere listening to you and saying, well, all what you've said has gone out the window because Jesus said this to him, today you'll be with me in paradise.
0: Now, where's paradise, John?
1: Well, biblically, I believe paradise and heaven are one and the same thing.
0: They are. Now, some people would try to make you believe that it's not heaven, that paradise is kind of waypoint. Have you ever heard that?
1: Oh, sure. I've heard. In fact, a lot of people have said to me, paradise is where the Old Testament saints went until Jesus came and rose from the dead, or variations on that.
0: But that's not what the Bible says.
1: What does the Bible say?
0: The Bible says in Revelation 2, verse 7, that the tree of life is where paradise is. Listen to it. It says, I will give you to eat of the tree of life, which is in the midst of the paradise of God. So that's right. Revelation 2, 7. Mm-hmm. Now you compare that with Revelation chapter 22, verses 1 and 2. And it tells us where the tree of life is. It says there, he showed me a pure river of water of life, clear as crystal, proceeding out of the throne of God and of the Lamb. And in the midst of the street of it, and on either side of the river, was there the tree of life. So the tree of life spans the river of life, which

0: proceeds from where? The throne of God.
1: That's heaven.
0: That's heaven. The throne of God is in heaven, and that's where paradise is.
1: Okay, so Jesus said to him, you'll be with me in heaven. This doesn't get you off the hook because he says, today you'll be with me in heaven. You've said the Bible says you're going to sleep, not go to heaven, until the resurrection when Jesus comes.
0: Okay, now let's see if Jesus went to heaven that day. You go over to John chapter 20. This is John's version of the resurrection.
1: All right.
0: John 20, verse 17. And you have Martha there. She finds Jesus on resurrection morning in the garden.
1: Okay, that's Martha?
0: Well, it's Mary. Excuse me. Okay. Thank you. John chapter 20. And we're looking there at about verse 17. And she falls at the feet of Jesus. And she's weeping with joy because she has found him alive. And he says to her, do not cling to me, for I have not yet ascended to my Father.
1: Okay, now what's the point of all this?
0: This is Sunday morning.
1: Right.
0: Jesus died on Friday. On Friday, he told the thief, I say to you today, you will be with me in paradise. Did Jesus go to paradise that day? Paradise, as we've already looked at in Revelation, is where the throne of God is. Who sits on the throne of God?
1: Yeah, okay. And Jesus says in John, touch me not, for I have what?
0: Not yet ascended to my Father.
1: So, okay, if this is consistent, is the Bible wrong? Because Jesus said to the thief on Friday, today you'll be with me in paradise. He says to Mary Sunday morning, today, Sunday, I haven't been to paradise yet. Now, you got to help us get out of this jam.
0: Well, it's how you punctuate the text. You know, you have to remember in the original text, there were no punctuations, no chapter divisions, no verse divisions even. And so people came later and they started adding it. In fact, they added punctuation, what was it, in the Middle Ages sometime, wasn't it? 13th, 14th centuries.
1: That's correct.
0: And so they had to decide where to put the commas. And so here they punctuate it so that it sounds like he's telling them, the thief, that he's going to paradise with him that day. But when you compare the other texts over in John, you see clearly Jesus didn't go to paradise. So what does it say? Like, I'd like to propose this punctuation, because you have to remember, punctuation is not inspired.
1: Yeah, I'm going to talk to you about this and say, how can you go moving the dots and dits and commas and so forth? Do we have license to do that?
0: Only as the Bible explains itself. And so when you go to John 20 and see Jesus didn't go to paradise that day, then obviously somebody in the Middle Ages didn't punctuate that properly. In fact, I can show you a text over in Acts where it talks about the sick handkerchiefs that Paul was taking to those who were ill. And the punctuation is improper there because handkerchiefs weren't sick. He was taking handkerchiefs to sick people.
1: Okay.
0: So here's how it would properly read. Verily, verily, I say to you today, you will be with me in paradise. In other words, today, while I'm hanging on the cross, while I'm dying here, it looks like I am the loser. I am really the victor, and you will be with me in paradise.
1: And at the same time, too, he's giving that thief assurance. He's able to say to the thief, as he says to sinners everywhere, as you come to me, I can give you assurance right now that through me, you will be in paradise.
0: John, this is what the thief wanted. That's why he asked the Lord. He said, remember me when you come into your kingdom. He didn't say, take me into your kingdom today. He said, remember me when you come into your kingdom.
1: Now, is there a difference?
0: Certainly. When does Jesus come into his kingdom? And when does he take us into his kingdom?
1: Well, what you tell me. What does the Bible say there?
0: The Bible says that when we receive the kingdom, we'll be at the second coming. Says that in the book of Revelation. Revelation chapter, 21.
1: And something else, when you think about this, what about the Lord's Prayer? Think of what the thief said, Lord, remember me when you come in your kingdom. How does the Lord's Prayer start? Our Father which art in heaven, hallowed be thy name.
0: Thy kingdom come.
1: So we are still praying for that day to come.
0: It's not here yet, is it?
1: And the thief on the cross knew that. He looked forward and said, remember me when you come in your kingdom.
0: That's right.
1: Well, it's pretty clear Jesus spoke to that man and didn't tell him that he was going to go to heaven with him that day, but he did give him assurance right then that as a sinner, he could have hope through Jesus. And friends, that's what we have. Let us continue to study this tremendous subject. Next time, we'll talk about the rich man and Lazarus right here. Join us. Don't miss it on Bible Talk.

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1: On a family road trip, Dad does the driving and Mom does the parenting, right? Carrie Casey, author, CEO of the National Center for Fathering and Father of Four, tells how one dad met a new challenge on Today's Father.
2: Today's broadcast is for the dads who seem to think that dealing with issues with the children is the mother's job. Diaper changing, doctor visits, parent-teacher conferences, brother-sister battles, anything that requires dealing with kids is seen as female territory. Since none of you listening today would ever think like that, maybe you can pass the lesson on to another dad you know, okay? Let me tell you how one dad I know demonstrated his involvement. For years, this dad had almost dreaded vacations. The problem was all the stops for gas. Every time the family vehicle stopped, the kids bombarded him with requests for overpriced toys and unhealthy treats. Now, I know it's typical for dads to do the driving while letting Mom worry about the kids. But this dad reversed the trend and stepped up with a solution when it came to meals and snacks and entertainment options on the road. Once a trip was on the calendar, he counted the days they would be on the road. Then before the trip, he went out and bought inexpensive but special treats, games, books, and other surprises. He took small paper bags and labeled them for each child and for each day, then filled them with the purchases and packed them in the car. Before they left, he called a brief family meeting and gave his children the instruction. There's a bag for each kid for each day, given a morning after everyone is packed up and we're ready to hit the road. Every bag has treats and activities to last the whole day. They can use them all up the first few hours or spread them out, but they could not ask for anything at gas stations along the way. Well, the surprise factor and the special treats did the trick. The kids were excited to discover and even share the contents of each day's bags. Getting along in the morning wasn't a problem, and neither were those gas station gauntlets. Maybe you've heard other ideas that work for this situation, but the point is that this dad got involved. Instead of grumbling or waiting for his wife to deal with the kids, he took a proactive, creative approach to the problem and ended up having a great time on vacation. See, Dad, getting involved does have some great rewards. This is Carrie Casey for Today's Father.
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4: Your heart will beat some 100,000 times each day. That's over 36 million heartbeats a year and over 2.5 billion times in a 70-year lifespan. Well, a healthy heart ticks along producing beat after beat, whether we are awake or asleep. If we become more active, the heart increases its beating to meet the increased needs of the rest of our body. Doctors tell us that it's amazing how few of these beats are ever faulty. They say that it's perfectly normal for even a healthy heart to produce an occasional irregular. Doctors say that when your heart skips a beat, it really has only beat prematurely. The premature

0: beat leaves a pause before the next regular beat, making it feel as if your heart skipped a beat. The clockwork precision of the heart's continuing beats is controlled by a built-in pacemaker. The pacemaker, called the sinus node, is a group of cells in the heart's upper right chamber. However, research has shown that every cell in the heart is able to send the electrical signal needed to produce a heartbeat if the sinus node fails. Using highly complex computer models, medical researchers have only begun to understand, within the past few years, the electrical action within the heart. The human heart is much more than a pump, as once believed. It's also a computer and a regulator. Every beat of this wondrously designed biochemical machine glorifies the creator who made it.
1: 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And be sure to join us next time for another Creation Moment.
2: This is Max McLean, who was the first person to see Jesus after he was raised from the dead. Listen to the Bible from John 20. Early on the first day of the week, while it was still dark, Mary Magdalene went to the tomb and saw that the stone had been removed from the entrance. So she came running to Simon Peter and the other disciple, the one Jesus loved, and said, "They have taken the Lord out of the tomb, and we don't know where they have put him." So Peter and the other disciple started for the tomb. Both were running, but the other disciple outran Peter and reached the tomb first. He bent over, looked in at the strips of linen lying there, but did not go in. Then Simon Peter, who was behind him, arrived and went into the tomb. He saw the strips of linen lying there, as well as the burial cloth that had been around Jesus' head. The cloth was folded up by itself, separate from the linen. Finally, the other disciple, who had reached the tomb first, also went inside. He saw and believed. They still did not understand from Scripture that Jesus had to rise from the dead. Then the disciples went back to their homes. Mary stood outside the tomb crying. As she wept, she bent over to look into the tomb and saw two angels in white seated there where Jesus' body had been, one at the head and the other at the foot. They asked her, "Woman, why are you crying?" "They have taken my Lord away," she said, "and I don't know where they have put him." At this, she turned around and saw Jesus standing there, but she did not realize that it was Jesus. "Woman," he said, "why are you crying? Who is it you are looking for?" Thinking he was the gardener, she said, "Sir, if you have carried him away, tell me where you have put him, and I will get him." Jesus said to her, "Mary." She turned toward him and cried out in Aramaic, "Rabboni," which means "Teacher." Jesus said, "Do not hold on to me, for I have not yet returned to the Father. Go instead to my brothers and tell them, I am returning to my Father and your Father, to my God and your God." Mary Magdalene went to the disciples with the news, "I have seen the Lord." From John 20. Listen to the Bible. It's great for the soul.
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4: Jesus and his disciples came upon a blind man sitting at a gate in John chapter 4. His disciples asked Jesus, "Who sinned, this man or his parents, that he is born blind?" Jesus answered in a way that surprised them. We're going to talk about that on this edition of Daughters of Promise. Stay with me. I'm Christine Wurtzen. Well, I don't know if the blind man heard this conversation or not. I hope not. because it never feels good to know that others are discussing our trials. Human nature predicts that there will be voyeurs who talk about our situation rather than pray for us. Some will claim to know the reason for our struggles. They might say, "It's generational sin. What do you expect? Her father was like that." Or, "It's personal sin. She's getting what she deserves. Don't you remember what she did in 2001? Or, thirdly, they might say, "It's testing. She's weak in her faith, and this must be God's way of testing her." Well, all three options can be the reasons I suffer, but it's just that God's children aren't qualified to make judgments from afar. Their concern should be marked with compassion and prayer. But there is a fourth option as to why we suffer. The reason for any of our suffering might be the same reason this man was born blind. God in his sovereignty allowed blindness to touch this man's life because there would come a day when Jesus would pass by, heal him, and be glorified. Jesus binds that he may heal, wounds that he may deliver. Just as God planned the death of his son and used other man's hands to accomplish it, God also allows us to suffer at the hands of others. Crucifixion and the redemption of mankind needed to be Jesus' story, and oftentimes my own crushing needs to be part of mine for the same reason, Jesus' glorification. For Daughters of Promise, I'm Christine Wurtzen.
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6: I will lift up mine eyes unto the hills, from whence cometh my help. 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He will not suffer thy foot to be moved. He that keepeth thee will not slumber. Behold, he that keepeth Israel shall neither slumber nor sleep. The Lord is thy keeper. The Lord is thy shade upon thy right hand. The sun shall not smite thee by day, nor the moon by night. The Lord shall preserve thee from all evil. He shall preserve thy soul. The Lord shall preserve thy going out and thy coming in from this time forth and even forevermore.
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9: You know how hard goodbyes can be. Imagine how Jesus' disciples felt when they knew he was getting ready to leave this earth. Their friend wasn't just going to another place. He was going to the other side of eternity. They knew that people were going to hate them and reject them for their faith. And they thought they were going to have to face it all alone. But Jesus told them, "It's to your advantage that I go away. For if I do not go away, the Helper will not come to you. But if I go, I will send him to you." Then he said, "I will ask the Father, and he will give you another helper to be with you forever, even the Spirit of truth." Jesus was talking about the Holy Spirit. And when he came, the disciples were filled with comfort and power. The Holy Spirit is still with Jesus' disciples. That's why we don't have to face any circumstance alone. So why not ask the Holy Spirit to help you with whatever situation you may be facing today? With Seeking Him, I'm Nancy DeMoss Wagamuth.
10: 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Showers today with a high near 73 and lows around 66. Thunderstorms tomorrow with a high of 72 and lows around 63. For your Sunday, partly sunny with a high near 79 and lows around 55. And for Monday, mostly sunny with a high near 81 and lows around 55. That's your evening weather on Janesville Christian Talk Radio.
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11: In Babylonian Thinking, C.S. Lewis in Screwtape Letters said this: the safest road to hell is the gradual one, the gentle slope, the soft underfoot, without sudden turnings, without milestones, without signposts. I like that. The safest road to hell is the gradual one, the gentle slope, the soft underfoot. He's right. It's the daily compromises that erode our faith. In the book Prophets and Kings, page 483, should these Hebrews compromise with wrong in this instance by yielding to the pressure of the circumstances, their departure from principle would weaken their sense of right and their abhorrence of wrong. The first step would lead to others until, their connection with heaven severed, they would be swept away by temptation. I remember a time that we were negotiating for the Olympic Stadium. I had preached in Pohanna University in Moscow, had preached in the Kremlin Auditorium, and one of the things we really wanted to do was preach in the Olympic Stadium in Moscow, in the part of the stadium that we would have seats 18,000 people, and Billy Graham had preached there for 3 days. We had negotiated with the Yeltsin government if they were willing to give it to us to be there for a month. So we went to negotiate for it, and we had a certain figure in our mind. If you rent the Olympic Stadium for a month, I was thinking that the charge would be about $150,000 for that month. And we had gotten some large donations, and we were able to do that. Incidentally, when we got the Olympic Stadium, I brought with me 100 medical personnel, and we treated 20,000 people from Moscow. We took 18,000 blood samples. It was just amazing what God did there. But anyway, so we went to the head honcho, the chief of the Olympic Stadium, to negotiate. And I was thinking, okay, they're going to charge us about $100,000. And so he came back with the contract and gave it to us. And he said, I looked at the contract and it said $100,000. And I was really thrilled. And then he looked at me and he smiled and he said, look, and I had a group with me. He said, I'll tell you what, I've really reduced the price and it is $100,000 and you can just make the check out to the government. But what I really want you to do is give me $25,000 in cash. Now, I was thinking $150,000. He offered us $25,000 less, $100,000 in the contract, but $25,000 in cash. I knew exactly what the man was doing. He was trying to bribe us. I knew it immediately. But man, I wanted that Olympic Stadium. I wanted to preach to all those people. So, I mean, that would be all right, wouldn't it? I mean, because we were thinking $150,000, we could save $25,000 of the Lord's money. I mean, and what he did with the $25,000, that was up to him, right? No. No, no. I looked at our team, looked at him and said, we're going to need to discuss the contract. We went back to our room and we sat down and I said this, look, if we lose the Olympic Stadium, we lost it. If that man says $125,000 in the contract, we'll pay it. But we're not giving him $25,000 cash. Because I know that that's a bribe. And if we go that direction, what will we do the next time, or the next time, or the next time? So we came back and we got on our knees and prayed. And then we went back to him, and probably nobody has ever said this to him before. We said, sir, we think the contract is a mistake. We think you charged us too low. We would feel so uncomfortable paying only $100,000 for the stadium. So what we would propose is you take the $25,000 cash, put it in the contract, and we pay to the government for the stadium, $125,000. We're willing to do that because we wouldn't want to be dishonest if we know the value of the stadium. You know, him gulping, you know, wondering, what am I going to do next? He said, okay, I'll rewrite the contract. When he saw we weren't going to bribe him, he didn't budge. He knew that we weren't going to budge. And he knew that he had to put that in the contract. We were not going to make that decision. Let me tell you about a 33-year-old young woman. I know her very, very well. She was 33 at the time. Her husband was a graduate student, a PhD student, so he wasn't working. She was trying to support the family on a very modest income, working as a dietitian. As she was working in this particular hospital as a dietitian, she was doing so well in her work that she attracted the attention of a large pharmaceutical company. And the pharmaceutical company came to her and they said to her, "We want you to work for us." She met with the vice president of that corporation, an intelligent, thinking young woman. And the vice president said, look, she was making $33,000 a year at the time, trying to support her family. Her husband was studying for his PhD. They were living in a little apartment. They had other bills to pay. And so the vice president of this pharmaceutical corporation met with her. And he said to her, look, we really want you. You're talented. You're an intelligent young woman. You can do the job. We want you to represent our pharmaceutical corporation for four states. We're going to start you at $90,000 a year salary. And we're going to give you $150,000 in stock options. So we really, really want you. She went through three interviews. And as her last interview, she said to them, you know, I need to tell you that I'm a Seventh-day Adventist. And they said, no problem at all. She said, that means that from Friday night sundown till Saturday night sundown, I'm not going to be able to work. And they said, there's no problem at all. There are only three pharmaceutical shows through the year that you'll be required to come to on your Sabbath. And we know that you can get a waiver from your Pope, and he'll write one for you, or from your priest or your bishop, he'll write a waiver for you. She said, this is not between my bishop, my priest, we don't have them, but this is not between my pastor and me, this is between me and God. And I'm sorry, but I can't do this. They said, you're crazy. They looked at her and they said, we don't understand. You're making $33,000 a year and we are offering you $90,000 and we're offering you $150,000 in stock options and you are telling us that you're going to walk away from that for three of your Sabbaths a year? And she said, look, this is not between my church and me. But she said, I know myself well enough that if I compromise in these areas, I will compromise in other areas. I'm sorry, I can't do it. And she walked away from it. They struggled. They really, really struggled financially. But she told me later, she said, I had a peace in my heart. I would rather struggle and have a peace in my heart that I would compromise conscientious convictions. Daniel stood tall because he stood firm. Secondly, you could never stand tall unless you bow low. You can never stand tall unless you bow low. We are no match for the evil one. Unless we have supernatural power from above. Look at Daniel's life. Daniel chapter 2. His life is threatened. Let's breeze through three passages in Daniel. Daniel 2. You're looking there at Daniel the second chapter. And you're looking there at verse 17. The king has a dream. He can't remember it. The lives of Daniel and his companions, because they're brilliant statesmen in Babylon, are threatened. And notice Daniel 2, verse 17, 18. Then Daniel went to his house and made the decision known to Hananiah, Mishael, and Azariah, his companions, that they might seek mercies from the God of heaven concerning this secret, so that Daniel and his companions might not perish with the rest of the wise men of Babylon. Then the secret was revealed to Daniel in a night vision. Daniel's life is threatened. What does he do? He gets on his knees and he seeks the strength of God. And God reveals to him that dream. Daniel could stand tall because he bowed low. But notice again, Daniel chapter 6, same story. They are to worship no god except the king of Media Persia, Darius. But Daniel knows the decree has been passed. Daniel 6, verse 10. Now when Daniel knew that the writing was signed, he went home, and in his upper room, and with his windows open toward Jerusalem, he knelt down on his knees three times that day and prayed and gave thanks before God, as was his custom in the early days. There is supernatural strength that God gives you when you come to Him to seek Him for the solution of your problems. Daniel 9, verse 3 and 4. Daniel could stand tall because he could bow low. Daniel chapter 9, verse 3, verse 4. Daniel chapter 9, verse 3 and 4. Notice what the scripture says. It says, Daniel is facing captivity, he's facing bondage, he's facing a prophecy that he does not understand. When Daniel's in exile, he prays to God. In the banquet hall, Daniel prays to God. In the lion's den, Daniel prays to God. When he doesn't understand prophecy, he prays to God. When empires collapse, he prays to God. Daniel chapter 9, verse 3 and verse 4. Daniel 9, verse 3 and verse 4. Then I set my face toward the Lord God to make request and prayer and supplications with fasting, sackcloth, and ashes. And I prayed to the Lord my God and made confession. And he said, O Lord, great and awesome God, who keeps his covenant and mercy with those who love him and those who keep his commandments. Notice what Daniel says. God, you are a great and awesome God. When we stand firm for God and on our knees seek him, we give God the opportunity to work a miracle in our life. When we compromise our integrity, we deny God the privilege of working a miracle. But when we're on our knees praying, we see God work miracles in incredible ways that we would not have believed before. I was meeting with a group of Bible workers in Chennai in India. And we were meeting with these young men and young women and middle-aged men and middle-aged women and old men and old women that were our Bible workers. There were probably 30 of them. And we were working many years ago in that Hindu country. And there was one area that we were really concerned about. It was an area called like Biro. And it was a part of Chennai that was filled with drugs, violence, crime. The police wouldn't even go in there. But we had a few people that were coming from that area. So I said to the Bible workers, I'm not going to assign you to that area. It's too dangerous for me to assign you. So I'm going to let somebody volunteer for that area. And an old woman, I mean, she was old. She was hunched over. She had these rotten teeth, deeply etched lines on her face. She could hardly walk. And she said, Pastor, I want that territory. Now, this old Bible worker, she had to walk on a stick. She didn't even have a cane. She'd walk on this stick, you know, she'd tremble. Pastor, I'm going to pray for those people. I mean, she was a prayer warrior, you know. Not real literate. I don't know if she could read or not. Bad health, arthritic condition. I thought, oh, Lord, send somebody else to that area, please. I mean, I don't know if you chose the right one. But this godly woman was a prayer warrior. About 2 days later, she came back and told me this story to our group. She went into that area. When she went in, now in those areas, you have gang leaders. And the gang leaders stop you from going in. And they threaten your life. So she went in, and this gang leader, rough, burly Indian guy, stops her coming in. And he says to her, look, where do you think you're going? She said, oh, I'm going to visit people and tell them about Jesus in the Bible. For about 2 hours, he mocked her. He walked around her mocking Christ, mocking the Bible. And she said, look, I was just praying that whole time. She had a calm spirit saying, Jesus, take control of this young man. And she said, after 2 hours, the Holy Spirit came on her with a holy boldness. And she had been harangued for 2 hours, and people in the village gathered, and they gathered around her, and they watched this harangue. She said, after 2 hours passed, I looked him in the eye and said, young man, you are young enough to be my son. I listened to you for 2 hours. Now you shut your mouth, and let me tell you about Jesus. She said, that young guy became calm, sat down, and she began to explain to that village about Christ and about the power of God And she said, Pastor, that young man will be at the meeting tonight, and he's got about 15 or 20 more that he's bringing. She stood firm because she bowed low. You can stand firm on your job. You can stand firm at the university that you're going to. You can stand firm with the friends. You can stand firm when you're invited to compromise your integrity if you bow low. If you try to meet the devil in your strength every single time, you will be defeated. But on our knees before God, there is supernatural strength. There is unusual power. Why did Daniel stand tall? First, because he stood firm. He determined in his heart ahead of time not to yield his conscientious convictions. If you determine in your heart to do only what pleases Christ, if you determine in your heart only to do God's will, and do not wait for the circumstances to arise, you'll stand tall. You'll stand tall if you bow low before God. But there is one other thing Daniel did. He stood firm, so he stood tall. He bowed low, so he stood tall. Thirdly, he looked beyond. If you look beyond what is to what will be, if you look beyond time to eternity, if you look beyond the things of earth to the things of heaven, if you look beyond the grave to the resurrection, if you are sucked in by the things around you, and if this life becomes all that there is, you're likely to compromise your integrity. Let's look at Daniel. Three passages. Daniel constantly took the long view. He constantly looked beyond. Daniel chapter 2. And we look there at Daniel chapter 2, verse 44. Daniel was only 20 years old when he interpreted the king's vision. 3 years after. He was about 17 when he went into captivity. This is 3 years after. But here at 20, God gives him that vision because he purposed in his heart. Daniel 2, verse 44. And in the days of these kings, the God of heaven will set up a kingdom that will never be destroyed. The kingdom will not be left to other people. It will break in pieces and consume all these kingdoms, and it shall stand forever. Daniel looked beyond what was to eternity. He looked beyond the rise and fall of empires. He looked beyond this life. Daniel, chapter 7. You find this all through the book of Daniel. Daniel 7, verse 27. Then the kingdom and dominion and the greatness of the kingdoms under the whole heaven shall be given to the people of the saints of the Most High. The kingdom is everlasting kingdom, and all dominion shall serve and obey him. Daniel looks beyond the kingdoms of earth to the kingdoms of heaven. Daniel chapter 12, verse 1 to 3. You find it all the way through the book of Daniel. Daniel gets a smell of heaven. Daniel gets a glimpse of eternity. Daniel has this glorious sense of the moving of God. And he says, this life is more than simply what I see, but this life is a preparation for eternity. Daniel 12, verse 1 and on. At that time, Michael shall stand up, the great prince who stands watch over the sons of your people. There'll be a time of trouble such as never was a nation. Daniel 12, verse 2. At that time, your people be delivered, everyone found written in the book. Many who sleep in the dust of the earth shall awake, some to everlasting life, some to shame and everlasting contempt. Then those who are wise, those that are wise, those that stand firm, those that bow low, those that are wise, those that don't compromise their integrity, those that are wise, those that don't sell out cheap, those that are wise, those that don't take the gentle road to hell by compromise, those that are wise shall shine like the brightness of the firmament, and those that turn many to righteousness like the stars forever and ever. Every time Daniel looked up at the stars, he thought something like this. The stars of this world fade into insignificance. Kingdoms rise and fall, but God's stars remain. Babylon rises and falls. Medo-Persia rises and falls. Greece rises and falls. But Daniel says there's something eternal. And he looks at the stars and he says, as the stars shine in their course, God's people will shine forever and ever and ever. Nebuchadnezzar rises. His sons rise. Babylonian kings rise. They fall. Daniel survives. Darius rises. Cyrus rises. They fall. But Daniel survives. As the stars, they live forever and ever and ever. When you get a whiff of eternity and a smell of the glory of eternity, the things of this earth don't attract you very much any longer. A number of years ago, there was a ship filled with sheep that was traveling from England to Ireland. It's traveled up the English Channel, over the Irish Sea. That part of the world has a great deal of fog. If you know anything about England, you know it's often foggy. Ireland, often foggy. The English Channel is often fogged in. The day was bright and sunny when the boat left, but the second day of the journey, it was foggy. Many years ago, they didn't have the modern, sophisticated technological equipment that we have today, the electronic guides, GPSs, kept it at a compass, but in the density of the fog, he didn't know where he was, so he shut down the motors and let the boat drift for a while. They had enough hay on the boat that the sheep could eat, so they weren't worried, and they kept feeding the sheep. But it was rather a large flock of sheep aboard the boat. But the boat drifted and drifted. They would keep it going enough, but they just didn't know where they were. About the fifth day, the sheep would not eat any longer. Something was the matter. They came to the side of the boat and they bleated. They would just bleat and bleat. These sheep wouldn't eat any longer. Wouldn't eat. Captain had no clue what was happening. 2 days went on and the sheep wouldn't eat and the captain was getting nervous. They just kept bleating, bleating. The fog lifted and they were about 100 yards off the shore of Scotland. And the sheep had smelled the fresh mown hay in the fields of Scotland. And they didn't want that dry straw anymore. They didn't want that old straw in those bales because they could have the fresh hay of a new land. When you get a smell of heaven and eternity touches your life and Christ transforms you, all the compromises of this world are just not worth it. Because you've seen the glory of a new land. You stand firm because you've bowed low. Because you've looked beyond. You've looked beyond the fog. You've looked beyond the miasma of this life. And eternity captures your heart. And that's all you want. Let's pray together. And I wonder, as we bow our heads to pray, is there somebody here today that deep in your soul, you know that there have been those little compromises. And you say, Jesus, I want to stand firm. Jesus, I want to bow low. Jesus, I want to look beyond. And I want eternity to so grip my heart and to so fill my life that the things of this earth fade into insignificance. Lord, like Daniel, I want a purpose in my heart to serve you. If there's somebody here today that the Spirit has been speaking to you, and you want those little compromises, or maybe big ones, to be a thing of the past, and you want eternity to fill your heart and mind, would you just raise your hand and I'll pray for you. Oh, my Father, thank you that eternity is real. We don't want to sell out sheep. We want your love, your grace, your power to strengthen us, to fill us, to transform us. And we praise your name that it's a reality
13: in Christ's name. Amen.
12: 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But there's one area that most people don't give much thought to, and that is spiritual survival. 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We'd love for you to have a copy. That is 888-244-HOPE. Don't forget that our prayer team is also available at that number 24/7 to pray with you. 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

0: Welcome to the Mercy Minute with Mercy Ships CEO, Dr. Michelle.
1: But it was a hurtful one that haunted Kadiatu and her mother. 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When Kadiatu stepped aboard the ship, something began to change. 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The pain eased, burden began lifting, and the little girl, once known for her scars, could finally be known simply as Kadiatu again.
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3: Nuclear submarines, or boomers, are modern engineering wonders equivalent to a tightly packed, self-contained city where a crew of 140 share the space of a three-bedroom house. A nuclear sub can stay submerged up to 90 days. There's little contact with family during this time. Along with the pressure being prepared to launch nuclear weapons, it's one of the most stressful military assignments. To compensate, the Navy trains the best chefs for these subs. A meal might be prime ribs, sautéed mushrooms, baked potatoes, fresh bread, and real chocolate cake. They say an army travels on its stomach, and that's why the military spends millions evaluating what their soldiers eat. Why is it that many Christians think God doesn't care what his soldiers eat? You know, the Bible teaches that whether you eat or drink, whatever you do, do all to the glory of God. Since our bodies are God's temple, we should present them to Him as a living sacrifice and not abuse them with gluttony, especially since we're soldiers in His army. So join me today for this program as we uncover more amazing health facts from the Word of God. Welcome, friends, to our Foundations of Faith program. So glad to see each of you here. And we've been talking about if the Reformation was to continue, what are some messages that the Christian world really needs to hear? But I like to always start with an amazing fact. I'm going to need to read some of this from my notes tonight because there's just a lot of details I can't remember. The most powerful supercomputer used to be in the U.S. It was called the Big Blue, made by IBM. No longer. Now it's in China. It's the 93 petaflop sun weight installed at the National Supercomputing Center in Wuxi, China. I've been to Wuxi. It has more than 10.5 million locally made processor cores. One computer. Your computers might have a couple. At its peak, the computer can perform 93 trillion calculations per second, which is a whole room of superprocessors, air conditioners, and power cables. Still, this is only 0.4% of what one human brain can do in processing in a second, which means this supercomputer is about half as smart as a mouse brain. You know, the Bible tells us that we are fearfully and wonderfully made. You know, in your brain, that 2.5-pound electrochemical computer, it's filled with, you know, billions of neurons. And they've discovered now that within the neurons are these dendrites, and they used to think that they were just kind of interconnecting cables. But the scientists have come to discover that each one of these little dendrites, which are just super microscopic cables,

within the neurons, actually each is a computer in itself. And so the statistics that they had about the computing ability of the human brain, they're finding out that it was much more than they even thought. Which makes sense, because we're going to be learning through eternity. That's one reason I just could never accept evolution. Why would you evolve a brain that you don't even use 70% of it in one life? Why would you evolve with so much extra capacity? I think that God made these things. Now, our message tonight is dealing with the subject of healing, health, and holiness. Let's look at our lesson. It's going to bring out a number of points. First question, why is God concerned with our physical health? Well, because, first of all, he loves you. Look in Matthew 4, 23. What was the ministry of Jesus like? Jesus went about all Galilee, teaching in their synagogues and preaching the gospel of the kingdom and healing all manner of sickness and all manner of disease among the people. Jesus spent almost as much time healing as he did teaching. He wants us to be well. He created man healthy in the beginning. He wants us to have life. You read in 3 John, verse 2, "Beloved, I wish above all things that you might prosper and be in health, even as your soul prospers." How important is physical prosperity to God? He said, even as your soul prospers. Why? Why is that important? Because God communicates to you through your brain. Your brain is sort of like the bridge between your physical body and God. He doesn't communicate to you through your toes or through your elbow. And you might think he speaks to you through your stomach, but God speaks to you through your head. And your head is a combination of some kind of a spiritual organ, and they still don't know if thoughts are physical. Look at all the things that are happening now, right now, in this room, in your minds and in mine. While I'm talking to you and I'm taking in things visually, I'm watching some of you yawn, and think what that does to me while I'm talking. And I'm seeing all of this, and I'm thinking about what I've got to say next, and there's just thousands of things going on in my mind. And are those tangible? When the Holy Spirit inspires you, is that just a computer process, or is there something outside influencing your brain? But your brain is also an organ. It's fed by blood. It's interesting. It's the center of all the nerves in your body, all kind of end in your brain, but your brain doesn't feel. If you take care of your body and your mind is clear, it is easier for you to be a witness for the Lord. Amen. You will feel better, which makes you a happier person, which makes you a better witness. If your head is clear, you understand spiritual things better. It's easier for you to live a Christian life and comprehend the will of God if your mind is clear. And so the devil is working overtime to try to fog up the minds of his people and make them sick so that they're just not able to let their light shine the way he wants them to. He wants us to have an abundant life. And that's our next verse. John chapter 10, verse 10. "I am come that they might have life and have it more abundantly." I love this picture of this guy. His name was Banana Jack. I think in the picture he's skiing. He's not only skiing, he's skiing barefoot. And he's 90 years old. He obviously doesn't have dentures because he's holding the rope in his teeth. I'd like to sprinkle a few amazing facts here. I was reading back in 2014 about Jeanette and Alan Murray, who set a record for running the most consecutive marathons of anybody in history together. Starting January 1, 2013, every day through the year, they ran a marathon, and they ran completely around Australia and Tasmania, running 366, they did one extra for good measure, marathons, 26.2 miles every day. And she was 63 and he was 68 years old. And along the way, they consumed 10,000 bananas, thousands of avocados, smoothies. They're both vegetarians, vegan vegetarians. Part of the reason they did this was to promote a vegetarian diet because she believed it was largely responsible for her recovery from cancer. And the jury is in, friends. In spite of what you may be hearing from some of the meat and dairy industry, a vegetarian diet is definitely

0: Psalm 105, verse 37. Among this people, this nation of up to 2 million people, says he brought them forth. There was not one feeble person among their tribes. Can you imagine 2 million people in a city and the hospital is empty? Nobody, you know, the nurses and doctors are just kind of folding their arms and they're watching the clock. Is there nobody to take care of? Because everybody's well. You know one reason that there's a health care crisis in North America? Is because, you know, even if you take care of yourself and you follow all the best health laws, you'll eventually get old and die. But God doesn't want you to spend the last 30 years of your life dying. You read in the Bible about Moses. It says Moses climbed a mountain, 120 years old. God says, Moses, time to die. I want you to climb that mountain and we'll deal with it up there. Moses climbs the mountain. God lays him to rest, and it says his strength was not abated. His vision was still clear, 120 years old, active, productive, clear, and then all of a sudden at the very end, he dies. Isn't that kind of how you'd like to go? I know so many dear old people that took care of their health and just kind of fell over in their garden. You know, you everything sort of holds together until the end. But you know what's happening because of the bad living practices? Not completely. Some things I know are hereditary and some things are accidents, but a lot of the time, the bad living practices in Western society, people start getting heart disease and diabetes and hypertension, all these problems, and they're on medication, and that makes them sicker. And they spend the last 30 years being sick. And it's overwhelming the expenses of our society. I'll tell you the cure for the health care problem in America right now. Congress can't fix it. But if there was a revival of the teachings of the Bible on your knowing your body is the temple of the Holy Spirit and people taking care of themselves in 10 years, the health care crisis would be gone.
1: Don't go anywhere, friends. We'll be back in just a moment with the rest of today's presentation. It's no secret, friends. Millions of people today are suffering from health issues that lead to crippling disease every year on goofy health fads that often end up hurting our bodies more than helping. But what if I told you that the Bible has the exact prescription that you need to live a healthier and a happier life? Amazing Facts wants to send you a special free resource called Amazing Health Facts. 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And after you read this incredible resource, be sure and share it with a friend. Let's return now to today's presentation and learn some more amazing facts from the Word of God.
0: Why is our health so important to God? The Bible says in 1 Corinthians 6, verse 19, your body is the temple of the Holy Ghost. Therefore, glorify God in your body. He dwells within you. Christ said he will be in you. So he wants you to take care of this miraculous machine that he's given you. And you'll feel better. Again, Romans 12, verse 1. Paul says, I beseech you therefore, brethren, by the mercies of God, that you present yourself a living sacrifice, holy and acceptable unto him. You know, whenever you brought a sacrifice to the temple, it was to be a holy, pure, unblemished sacrifice. What is a good Bible living rule, or what is a good Bible living rule for all Christians? Simple principle that we should all follow. 1 Corinthians 10, verse 31. Whether therefore you eat or whatever you drink, do all to the glory of God. Now, help me. If it's possible to eat and drink to God's glory, does it make sense that it's possible to not eat and drink to God's glory? And a lot of people are eating and drinking things that are not bringing glory to God, and it's not good for their bodies either. And the church, I think, needs to discover this truth, or rediscover, I should say, this truth. Let's be specific, if you don't mind. Talked about it during our Bible questions another night. Should Christians be using any alcoholic beverages?

Oh, there's a reason that you drive by the liquor store and it says beer, liquor, and spirits. Because when a person drinks the beer and the liquor, they become possessed by other spirits. Let's face it. Haven't you noticed that when a person has a little bit to drink, they start doing things they normally would not do. Their judgment is impaired. They say things they're often sorry about. They do things they're often sorry about. And I know from experience, you wake up and you're in jail, you don't know why you're there. Or you wake up and you find out you've done something terribly embarrassing that you can never forget about, or you've hurt somebody you cared about because it's like the spirit took over. Why would a Christian want to do anything that would lower their resistance to temptation? Noah drank, stumbled around naked. King David tried to get Uriah drunk so he'd go against his conscience. Lot drank and he slept with his daughters. You look in the Bible, it's not a good record. Give wine to him that is ready to perish. You read in Proverbs 20 verse 1, wine is a mocker, strong drink is raging, whoever is deceived thereby is not wise. God wants us to be wise. Alcohol is addictive. It destroys brain cells. It dramatically affects a person's ability to reason. Christians should not drink alcohol. And even if you think you could make a biblical argument that they drank a little wine in the Bible, now that you know better, and since it's the most destructive drug in our society, why would you want to support that by your example and make someone else stumble? Even a little bit. What'll God do to those that destroy their bodies? This is serious. Now, don't say, Pastor Doug, you're being legalistic. You take it up with the New Testament. It's what 1 Corinthians 3:16-17. You are the temple of God. If any man defile... Now, where did we just see that word defile? Daniel said he purposed in his heart he would not defile himself. And did God bless Daniel through the whole book of Daniel? Yes. Bless him with a clear mind, a long life, a great ministry. Starts out by saying he purposed he would not defile his body. Because he believed he wanted his body to be a dwelling place for the Holy Spirit. Was Daniel's spirit filled? Read in Daniel chapter 6, it says the king saw an excellent spirit was in him. He was spirit-filled. He would not defile himself. The Bible says, you're the New Testament, you're the temple of God. If any man defiles the temple of God, him will God destroy. Now praise the Lord, if you're alive, there's a chance to repent. Because you've probably all done it before, I know I have. But he's calling on us to be holy, to be pure, and to be healthy. Why wouldn't we want to? So, is murder a sin? What about self-murder? Now, if you take poison, and you know it's poison, and it takes 24 hours to kill you, is that a sin? But what if the poison you take is going to take a week, and you know it's poison, and says this will kill you in 1 week, and you take it? Is that still kind of suicide? What if it takes 20 years? At what point is it okay if you know it's going to kill you? And what does it say on every pack of cigarettes? Warning. This is known to cause cancer. This is known to cause birth defects. It's known to cause all kinds of problems. Tobacco is the second most costly drug addiction in North America, is what it does to our society. Now, I know people watching, people out here, you have struggled or may be struggling with this or one of the other. It was a big struggle. Now, quitting smoking is not that 100 times. Staying quit is the hard part. That's what Mark Twain said. Quitting smoking is easy. I've done it 100 times. So I did. I quit and then I'd start. I quit and then I'd start. And I know it's a challenge. My mother smoked. My father smoked. My grandparents smoked. And I was a smoker before I picked up my first cigarette, just by the secondhand smoke in my life. So it's very easy for me to start. It's very good. But how much can we do through Christ? All things are possible. And you know how much money I've saved? Yeah. You could do a down payment on a house for what you'll save if you quit smoking. And he can give you the victory. Whatever it is. There's a problem with people addicted to opioids and drugs. It's not just alcohol and cigarettes. God doesn't want us to abuse anything.

0: drug. Now, there's some necessary medications. But we're talking about people who are addicted to things, and it controls their life. What's a good basic health rule for Christians? Every man that has the mastery is temperate in all things. So, you know, when you think about food and drink, think in the context of a traffic light. You got a green light, what's that mean? Go. Red light? Stop. Yellow? Go real fast. No. What do you do when you see a yellow? No, yellow means caution, right? Some things are absolutely no. You're not supposed to eat the things God calls an abomination. If you're going to eat meat, yellow light, eat the clean meat and do it in moderation. If you're going to eat sweets, it's not just meat. You know, there's a lot of things. A treat, that's okay from time to time. But if you're eating desserts with every meal, it's going to start to show. And then, of course, green light is blessing, go. But, you know, you can overdo anything. You should be temperate. Now, I did some research. Have you ever wondered what was the fruit on the forbidden tree? I'm pretty convinced it was actually a chocolate tree. I heard about a guy, forgive me, but he found a genie. True story. And he rubbed the bottle and the genie came out. He says, oh, you get three wishes. And the guy said, I want a bank account with $1 billion in it. Poof. He's got this bank account. It's got $1 billion, Swiss bank account. He said, now I want a beautiful red Italian sports car. Poof, he's got a Maserati. So now the third thing, I want to be irresistible to women. Poof, he turned into a box of chocolates. I'm sorry, I just thought that's fun. So, before I say this, I needed to say that, because this is pretty serious. Last month, Center for Disease Control, October 2017, a troubling new report released Friday by the Centers for Disease Control and Prevention shows almost 40% of American adults and nearly 20% of adolescents are obese. The highest rates ever recorded in the U.S. Even though we've heard this for years, it isn't getting better, it's getting worse. We're being destroyed by abundance. It used to be people were dying every year because of malnutrition and starvation. Now there are more people in our country that are dying from overeating. Overnutrition, you could say. Bible's pretty clear. Galatians 6, verse 7. Do not be deceived. God is not mocked. Whatever a person sows, they will also reap. One of the big offenders is soda. It's liquid candy. Is what it is. I've got a friend, and I hadn't seen him for a while. I saw him again. He lost 30 pounds. I said, brother, you look great. What did you do? He said, I did one thing. What was that? I said, I stopped drinking soda. That's all I did. Don't exercise anymore. Didn't change my diet. I gave up the soda. Lost 30 pounds. You see kids all the time walking around nursing a soda pop, and they're struggling with obesity, and then it leads to diabetes in their lives. They start getting sick before they even begin to live. This is not God's plan, but we need the power of God to make these practical changes. Amen? Amen? Are Bible health principles still practical today? Look at some of the principles that God gives in His Word. Very simple things. You find this in Leviticus 13, 46. Quarantine procedures control contagious disease. You ever heard about the Ebola crisis? They found the cure was hyper-Leviticus. They started following the quarantine procedures in Leviticus, and they put a stop to it. Human body waste should be buried. It's a simple sanitation. I've been in countries, you know, most of us, we've got countries where you have a place designated as the bathroom. I've been in a few places where there's only a few places that are not the bathroom. And they have all kinds of disease problems. Washing the body inside and out controls germs. You need to drink lots of water, good water. People sometimes never drink water. And I haven't even said anything about the addiction to caffeine. I've read 24,000 people have been admitted to the hospital last year because of over-caffeine-related problems. And a lot of them are kids. Moral living prevents sexual disease. That's self-understood truth. Do you know the Bible says that animal fat and blood should not be eaten? And by the way, it says that in the New Testament too. Read Acts chapter 15. You have a lot of Christians, you'll never hear pastors talk about that. And it's not just the food you eat. Hatred, bitterness is detrimental to one's health. Some people are sick because of what they're eating. A lot of people are sick because of what's eating them. They are mad, they're bitter, they keep nursing grudges, they can't forgive. And it affects the stress, affects your health. And of course, as I mentioned, overeating of even good food is very harmful. I understand these sumo wrestlers, they have a brief time of glory and they have very short lives. Our bodies need proper rest. There's never been a time when people are so short on sleep as our age now because of the computers and the fluorescent lights and so much to entertain that people are not resting, and it will shorten your lifespan. The importance of good exercise and work. God took man, he put him in the garden. He said, dress it, keep it, work. He wants us to be active. And you've got to stay busy. God gave you a body with muscles, and if you don't use them, they atrophy, and all kinds of, your bones get weak. And God, it's very simple, use it or lose it. That's also true with your faith. You got to share it with others or you lose it. You got to give it away if you want to keep it. Have a positive attitude. The Bible says a happy spirit is health to the bones. What will people in heaven, or will people in heaven kill and eat animals? No. It says, they will not hurt and destroy in all my holy mountain, says the Lord. So how can I make these changes that God wants me to make? The Bible says that he will take away, Ezekiel 11:18, the detestable things thereof. And notice this, and I will give them one heart, and I will put a new spirit in them, that they may walk in my statutes and keep my ordinances. How can we do it? He puts a new spirit within us. Now it's difficult making changes in our lives. Amen? Do you know I was addicted to ice cream for 40 years? I got a sermon you can listen to online. It's called Cold Confession. It's a true story. I'm not saying ice cream's a sin. Everyone clear on that? It was for me. I was addicted. And I struggled. And it was a battle. And it wasn't until about 6 years ago, finally, I was able to be free. I had to have ice cream every single day. And so I know what a struggle is. A simple thing like that. And, you know, it didn't look like it was hurting me, but I knew that it had a grip on me. That was the expensive stuff, too. And God wants to give you the victory, whatever your struggles might be. How many of you would like to ask him?
1: 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It's sure to be a blessing. And thank you for your continued support as we take the gospel of Jesus Christ to the world. 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This presentation was brought to you by the Friends of the Amazing Facts Ministry.
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3: And a certain ruler asked him, saying,
4: "Good Master, what shall I do to inherit eternal life?"
3: And Jesus said unto him,
5: "Why callest thou me good? None is good save one, that is God. Thou knowest the commandments. Do not commit adultery, do not kill, do not steal, do not bear false witness. Honor thy father and thy mother."
3: And he said,
4: "All these have I kept from my youth up."
3: Now when Jesus heard these things, he said unto him,
5: "Lackest thou one thing? Sell all that thou hast, and distribute unto the poor, and thou shalt have treasure in heaven, and come follow me."
3: And when he heard this, he was very sorrowful, for he was very rich. And when Jesus saw that he was very sorrowful, he said,
5: "How hardly shall they that have riches enter into the kingdom of God?"
6: Blessed are the poor in spirit, for theirs is the kingdom of heaven. Blessed are they that mourn, for they shall be comforted. Blessed are the meek, for they shall inherit the earth. Blessed are they which do hunger and thirst after righteousness, for they shall be filled. Blessed are the merciful, for they shall obtain mercy. Blessed are the pure in heart, for they shall see God. Blessed are the peacemakers, for they shall be called the children of God. Blessed are they which are persecuted for righteousness' sake, for theirs is the kingdom of heaven. Blessed are ye when men shall revile you, and persecute you, and shall say all manner of evil against you falsely, for my sake. 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
10: Now a look at your evening weather on Janesville Christian Talk Radio. Showers today with a high near 73 and lows around 66. Thunderstorms tomorrow with a high of 72 and lows around 63. For your Sunday, partly sunny with a high near 79 and lows around 55. And for Monday, mostly sunny with a high near 81 and lows around 55. That's your evening weather on Janesville Christian Talk Radio.
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1: Today on The Voice of Prophecy, The Revenge of the Barbarians.

Welcome to another edition of The Voice of Prophecy. I'm your host, Sean Boonstra, and in spite of all pretensions of civilization, I am actually a card-carrying member of an honest-to-goodness barbarian tribe. I am a bona fide barbarian and proud of it. Now, that doesn't mean that I chew with my mouth open or that I run around burning down villages. It just means that my genetic stock is 100% European barbarian. And unless you happen to be a Roman or maybe a Greek, there's a pretty good chance that you might be a barbarian, because that was the word the ancient Mediterranean civilization

0: is used for everybody but themselves. And yes, originally, it was a bit of a derogatory term. They were trying to say that other people were not civilized like them. And to some extent, they were right, because my ancestors did not build magnificent-looking temples or write philosophy books. In fact, my ancestors lived in huts, and I have this sneaking hunch that my ancestors might have actually eaten some of your ancestors, or at least I had one English teacher in middle school who told me that my ancestors probably ate his. Now let me acquaint you with my people. My ancestors come from a very old Germanic tribe that still exists in the north part of the Netherlands. They're a distinct group of people. In fact, they still have their own culture and their own language. They even have an entire Dutch province named after them, the province of Friesland. So my ancestors are actually Frisians. In fact, I'm so Frisian that my dad's first language is Frisian, and he was born there and lived there until the 1950s. I am a card-carrying member of an honest-to-goodness barbarian tribe, one that hasn't changed much in hundreds of years. Now, why did the Greeks and Romans call my people barbarians? Well, as far as I can tell, the name barbarian was actually a reference to the way we talked. The ancient Greeks thought our language sounded like gibberish, and they mimicked it by saying bar, bar, bar, bar, bar. They were actually making fun of us, and then they started calling us barbarians. And of course, because we also had long hair and shaggy beards, the word barbarian became a reference to hair, which is why the guy who cuts your hair is called a barber. It's the same root word. Now, let me tell you something else about my ancestors. Some of us weren't exactly friendly to the Christian religion. And maybe the best way to describe their attitude is to tell you what happened when Saint Boniface, that great missionary, arrived in the Netherlands to preach to my Frisian ancestors back in the 700s. Now, Saint Boniface was a very successful missionary. In fact, they call him the Apostle to the Germans. And if you've got a little German blood like I do, then you know that converting a German is a pretty tough thing because they're not easily convinced. And if the Germans are tough, the Frisians are even harder. And I know that because I am one. I mean, we are as stubborn as people get. If you doubt that at all, give my wife a call and ask her. We are stubborn. So, Boniface arrives in Friesland back in 754 AD. And this was actually his second trip because he'd been there 40 years earlier, and he was forced to leave when he discovered that my ancestors were, well, how do I say this? They were inhospitable. And this time, when he came for the second visit, the Frisians were waiting for him. They didn't like Boniface because he was in the habit of cutting down our sacred trees, and we didn't care for that. So, when Boniface comes to town and starts preaching, one day back in 754, a band of my pagan ancestors arrives on the scene, and they kill him. According to what I've been able to read, they actually cut off his head. They beheaded him. And to his credit, I suppose, Boniface didn't even put up a fight. History tells us he told his people, those who were protecting him, to put down their arms because, quote, "We are told in Scripture not to render evil for good," unquote. So my pagan ancestors killed the great missionary. And after the preacher was dead, after they separated his body from his head, they went through his belongings hoping to find some money. But all they found in his luggage was a bunch of religious books, scrolls, manuscripts. And because my ancestors could not, or maybe did not, read, they chopped up the books with their swords out of anger. And then they got drunk and started a fight amongst themselves, so that when people later came by the scene of the crime, there was a dead missionary and a bunch of dead Frisians who killed each other in a drunken brawl after they killed him. Now, those are my people. Now, just before I take a little short break, I want to give you one more example of just how testy the relationship between my pagan ancestors and the early Christian church really was. Back in the beginning of the 700s, the 8th century, the Frisians had this king by the name of Radbod, or Redbad if you convert his name into English. Now, I'll bet you didn't even know there was a Frisian king at any point in history, but that's one of the benefits of listening to this show. It might just make you smarter. Redbad was the king of an independent Friesland before the French moved into town and took over the place. Redbad was so tough that he actually managed to defeat Charles the Hammer Martel. You know, the guy who defeated the Muslims at the Battle of Tours? Redbad defeated that guy. And the story goes that at one point, Redbad almost converted to Christianity. Almost. Apparently, his father thought it might be a good idea to build a stronger friendship in Franks, and a French missionary almost convinced Redbad to get baptized. But then, just before he stepped into the water, or maybe he even had one leg in the water, Redbad stops and asks him a question. "Listen, if I get baptized, I'm going to go to heaven, right?" "Well, yeah, absolutely. You get baptized, you go to heaven." "Well, when I get to heaven, I'm going to be able to see all my ancestors, right?" Well, no, your ancestors were pagans. They're barbarians. They're not even going to be in heaven." And with that, history tells us Redbad suddenly changes his mind. "I'd rather live in hell with my own people," he said, "than to live in heaven with the Franks." And that was that. He did not convert. Now, the reason I tell you that story is so that you get a sense for the tension that existed between the Christianized Roman Empire and some of the barbarian tribes who lived to the north. We all know that Rome was sacked by the barbarians, but we don't really know a lot of the stories that took place along the way to that event, because barbarian history isn't really featured in high school. As a Christian today, it's important for me to understand who my people were and how they were converted to the Christian faith, because it illustrates a couple of really important points. Number one, the barbarian tribes of Western Europe actually show up in Bible prophecy. They are key players in some of the biggest prophecies of the Bible, stuff like Daniel chapter 2 or Daniel chapter 7. You've got to understand at least a barbarian history in order to understand some of the themes that show up in last day prophecy. Now, secondly, how our barbarian ancestors became Christians actually illustrates some of the things that went wrong with Christianity during the Dark Ages. Most of us today have this not-so-funny feeling that over the centuries, Christianity kind of went off the rails and became more political than religious, to the point where we actually started burning heretics and questioning people in dark underground torture chambers. Those things actually happened. They are historical realities, and it's time for us to admit that we did this and own it, because that stuff is clearly not what Jesus taught, and it's important to understand exactly when and where Christianity went off base. So here's what we're going to do. I'm going to take a short little break, and when I come back, I'll tell you about the Battle of Adrianople, which may be one of the biggest precursors to the collapse of the Roman Empire. You're going to want to hang tight, because I don't think you're going to want to miss this. I'll be right back.
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0: Welcome back to the program. I'm Sean Boonstra. You are listening to The Voice of Prophecy. And I hope you were writing down the information for the Discover Bible School, because really, this is an opportunity you don't want to miss. Just before the break, I mentioned that the barbarian tribes of Western Europe were predicted in key Bible prophecies like Daniel 2 or Daniel 7. And if you want to see how that works for yourself, just ask for that course. I mean, you really want to grab this opportunity to study the book of Daniel for yourself in a way that'll have you understanding Bible prophecy better than you ever imagined you could. honestly, this is a

life-changing. The book of Daniel changed my life. So if you didn't get that information, just hang tight. I'll give it to you again before we end the show today. Now, just before I took the break, I was starting to tell you about this uneasy relationship between the pagan barbarians and the Christianized parts of ancient Europe. And of course, that tension was every bit as much political as it was religious. The Christianized parts of Europe were the most Roman parts of Europe. And the relationship between the barbarians and the Romans, well, it wasn't exactly happy, and with good reason. Let's go back to the late 300s, about 100 years before the collapse of the Western Roman Empire. The year 378 AD. And about where modern-day Greece meets modern-day Turkey, the Romans had a bit of a frontier problem with a barbarian tribe known as the Goths. And the Goths, in turn, were having trouble with another invading tribe that came from the east, known as the Huns. So, just to keep all the players straight, this is a story about Romans and Goths and Huns, an Asian tribe that had been pushing westward into Europe. As it turns out, the barbarian Goths were terrified of the Huns. They wanted protection from them. So they asked the Romans if they could cross over the Danube River and settle inside the Roman Empire. And the Romans said yes. And that probably should have been the end of the story, except that when brutally, they forced most of them into miserable refugee camps and they extorted them to no end. They actually let the Goths starve, and then they sold them dog meat at unbelievably high prices. And then, when they ran out of money, they took their children into slavery, Goths, in ways that would make your head spin. Now, it wasn't the whole Roman Empire doing that. It was mostly a few local generals who saw the refugee crisis as an opportunity. And on top of all that profiteering, the thing that really drove the Goths nuts is that they started to force them to convert to Christianity. Now, to be really fair, there were already some Christians among the Gothic tribes, but they weren't Roman Christians. They were independent from the Christianity prevalent in the Roman Empire after the conversion of the Emperor Constantine. You see, the way that we tell the story today, the whole world of Christianity came out of the city of Rome. But historically, that's not true. The early disciples scattered all over the face of the world, and by the time that Constantine converted in the 4th century, there were already Christian churches all over the place. In fact, even after Constantine, there were really 5 major centers of Christianity. Rome was only one of 5. So Christianity was widespread. What Constantine did, unfortunately, was to blend the Christian religion with the politics of Rome. And the Romans used their new faith as one more tool to build their empire. And sometimes they forced people to convert. A lot of the barbarians were actually Arians. They had a Christian flavor that didn't believe in the Trinity. They didn't believe that Jesus was divine. So the Romans sometimes forced them to convert to the Roman version of Christianity. Now, personally, I believe in the triune God. I believe that's the biblical picture of God. I believe in the divinity of Christ. So I'm not even a little bit sympathetic to the Arians. But I've also got to say that I'm not a fan of the way that the early Romans handled the Christian faith. Forced conversions simply don't work. You can't force people into the kingdom of God. Forcing the Goths to convert leaves a really bad taste in my mouth. Using their miserable circumstances, their utter poverty, their desperation to force a confession was just plain wrong. There's no way Jesus would say, "Hey, listen, look, I know you're hungry, but unless you convert to my way of doing things, I'm going to let you starve to death." God doesn't work that way. For a lot of the barbarian tribes, Christianity was just a part of Roman domination. It was a part of empire building. To their way of thinking, if you became a Christian, you became a Roman. So by 378 AD, the Goths had had enough. In spite of the fact that they were hungry and broken and poor, in spite of the fact that the Romans had managed to squash their previous attempts at rebellion, in 378 AD, 10,000 Goths attacked the Roman army near the city of Adrianople. That's in Asia Minor. They were outnumbered, the Goths, by some accounts, almost 3 to 1. And maybe because

0: The Romans were tired from other campaigns, and maybe because the Goths had nothing to lose, and maybe because the Romans took their victory for granted, the Goths completely demolished the Romans. In fact, that battle went so badly for Rome that at one point the emperor's guards actually abandoned him out on the battlefield, and we have never found his body. This was the first major blow the barbarians inflicted on the Roman Empire. Then in 410 AD, they actually sacked the city of Rome itself, and by 476, the party was over. The last Roman emperor, at least in the West, was forced to abdicate his throne. Now, today the barbarian tribes have, for the most part, become the modern nations of Western Europe. And even though much of Europe is now incredibly secular, Europe is still Christian, at least in culture. It became the center of Christianity for hundreds and hundreds and hundreds of years. But the conversion of Europe was highly political. It was driven by ambition. It was not just the expansion of Christianity, it was the expansion of the Roman Empire. Even after Rome lost the ability to conquer Europe with an army, it continued to do it with religion. Today, looking back, a lot of good people, particularly in Western Europe, are disillusioned by the way that Christianity went so far off the rails during the Dark Ages. In fact, some critics now look at the violence and bloodshed coming out of the Middle East, and they compare that to the way that Christians behaved in the Middle Ages. And, to be honest, they kind of have a point. We really did kill people in the name of Christ. We tortured people to make them convert. We seized the possessions of non-Christians and made them flee for their lives. To put it bluntly, we behaved more like Roman pagans than we did like Jesus. Because nowhere in the teachings of Jesus do you find a command to persecute people into the kingdom of God. In fact, it's just the opposite. You might remember when Pilate was interrogating Jesus in John chapter 18 that Jesus said, "My kingdom is not of this world. If my kingdom were of this world, my servants would fight, so that I should not be delivered to the Jews. But now my kingdom is not from here." You find that in John 18. Now, would that mean that Jesus doesn't have a kingdom? No, of course not. And right after I take a little break, I'll show you the difference between the kingdom we built and the kingdom that Jesus intends to build. I'll be right back.
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0: And we're back from the break. You are listening to The Voice of Prophecy. I am your host, Sean Boonstra, and today we're talking about the way that Christianity came to the barbarian tribes of Western Europe. It really arrived in the form of Roman imperialism, to the extent that in later years, the Christian nations of Western Europe actually called themselves the Holy Roman Empire. Now, let me underline what I'm not saying. I'm not saying that the Christians of the Middle Ages weren't good Christians. There were lots of them who portrayed the character and love of Christ very, very well. But at the same time, the official organs of Christianity, the governing structure, became decidedly political and at some points decidedly corrupt. There's just no getting around what we did in our history. And I know that some people are going to say that Jesus intended to win the world, and that's true. But did Jesus mean a political conquest? If you listen to some of the religious thought that comes out of America today, that's absolutely what some people are saying. They're saying it's time for Christians to seize the reins of government and bring about the kingdom of God on earth. But is that what God intended? Did God intend for human beings to win the world through political conquest? The answer? Absolutely not. Jesus always drew a contrast between worldly human kingdoms and the one he wanted to establish. One of the most famous examples is when Jesus told the Pharisees to, quote, "render unto Caesar the things that are Caesar's and render unto God the things that are God's." You see, the Pharisees were hoping for a Messiah who would help them defeat the Romans and restore the earthly throne of David. But Jesus drew a line between his kingdom and worldly kingdoms. We should not miss the point that Jesus never overthrew the Romans, even though he was perfectly capable. He could have done it, but he didn't. Take a careful look at Daniel chapter 7, and take a really careful look at the judgment scene there, because it becomes really obvious that Christ's kingdom is not a political one. At the close of the judgment, Jesus receives a kingdom that will never be destroyed, the Bible says. And at the same time, all the earthly kingdoms pass away forever. Back in Daniel chapter 2, the Bible assures us that human kingdoms will pass away. This stone, now if you haven't read this lately, you need to read Daniel 2 again. This stone comes out of the sky and smashes a statue that represents human government. And then that stone fills the whole planet. And the point is that God replaces human government. Here's what it says, Daniel 2, verse 44. In the days of these kings, those are the tribes of Western Europe, the God of heaven will set up a kingdom which shall never be destroyed, and the kingdom shall not be left to other people. It shall break in pieces and consume all these kingdoms, and it shall stand forever. The kingdom of Christ replaces human government. During the Dark Ages, when Christianity was spreading among the barbarians through the filter of Roman imperialism, we kind of lost sight of this. We started to equate human government with the government of God. We started to think in terms of conquering geography instead of conquering hearts. But what we forgot is that the stone of Daniel 2, the one that represents God's kingdom, is cut out from the mountain without human hands. You and I do not build it. We preach it, we join it, we invite other people to join it, but you and I do not establish it, and we certainly do not enhance the kingdom of God by conquering the governments of this world. That was a point that Martin Luther had to make at one point when some Europeans started to protest against the abuses of a church gone bad. At one point, some people started to smash statues and burn down churches because they saw the way that Christianity had departed from the teachings of Jesus. And at one point, Martin Luther actually had to remind these people, that's not what God asked us to do. When it comes time to overthrow human government, God will handle it himself. The stone is cut out without human hands. The government of God is God's work. What you and I have been called to do is preach the gospel of Christ. So, let's go back now to my pagan Frisian ancestors. Now, some of these people were just plain rotten. Killing the missionary was really just an excuse to loot and pillage. But when it comes to a guy like Redbad, the king of the Frisians, his suspicions were probably well-founded. The whole reason his dad wanted him to consider Christianity was to ease political tensions between the Frisians and the Franks. And if you go through European history carefully, you'll find all sorts of so-called conversions that actually happened for the sake of political expediency. In fact, that's probably the reason Constantine converted. His conversion happened before the Battle of Milvian Bridge, where he finally becomes the undisputed ruler of the Roman Empire. He was convinced that the Christian God helped him win a battle because of a vision he said that he had. And he thought he won because he had painted Christian symbols on the shields of his soldiers. To Constantine, the Christian God was a god of war. He was a god who favored the Roman Empire and gave Constantine unbridled power. And from that point on, the Christian faith in Western Europe became hopelessly entangled with Roman military and political ambition. And honestly, we are still living with the aftermath of that decision today. It might even be one of the root causes of all this disillusionment that people are experiencing with Christianity today. Listen, the Jesus of the Bible is not after a political empire. He wants something bigger. He wants your heart. What he's really after is a kingdom full of people who choose him because they love him. The Jesus of the Bible didn't command an earthly army. He didn't win in the halls of Congress or Parliament, and he didn't paint a cross on his shield. He actually died on a cross so that you could have a spot in the kingdom. There's no doubt he used the cross as a weapon, but not like a pagan Roman general. He used the cross as a weapon against the kingdom of darkness. He used it to expose the devil as a murderer and a liar. He used it to demonstrate his love for you and to redeem you from your sin. Now, if we had only been preaching that Jesus, if only we had kept his kingdom distinct from our own day, I can't help but wonder if we couldn't have staved off this massive drift to secularism that's taking place right now. And I can't help but wonder if Jesus might not already be here. Now, I can't change the last 2,000 years. What I can change is my own heart. And that would be the ultimate revenge of the barbarians. To become a follower of Christ in spite of what happened. I'm Sean Boonstra. You've been listening to The Voice of Prophecy.
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0: Bobby, no!
1: How do you teach children obedience? It is really not that difficult. With a love language, I'm Dr. Gary Chapman. First, you state the rule clearly. You are never to throw the ball inside the house. Then, you state clearly the consequences if the rule is disobeyed. The ball will go in the trunk of the car for 2 days, and from your allowance, you will pay for whatever was broken. If and when the child disobeys, you kindly and firmly administer the consequences. Your child is not likely to throw the ball a second time. If he does, he loses the ball for 4 days. When parents are fair and consistent, children learn to obey. When parents are inconsistent and harsh, children build resentment. For more on teaching your child obedience, visit 5lovelanguages.com. I'm Dr. Gary Chapman.

0: you're going to hear Pastor Bill Brace and Dr. Bob Hunsaker discuss important concepts of God which are portrayed in His Holy Word. 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Now, here are Pastor Bill Brace and Dr. Bob Hunsaker.
1: Thank you, Dennis. Today on our program, we want to talk about marriage, how to have a happy and fulfilling one. And unfortunately, many marriages are not happy ones. But we believe that what you hear today on Portraits of God will be a real help to you in your marriage. Marriage is such a vital aspect of life. It has the potential to be the most wonderful experience of your life or the most difficult and damaging experience in your life. Bill, I've seen multiple studies that demonstrate that married people, on average, are happier than unmarried people. And married people tend to live longer and survive illnesses better than unmarried people. So that right there ought to tell us that there's value in having a successful marriage.
2: That's right. We don't want to get the unwedded folk listening, of course,
1: racing
2: depressed.
1: Out there too quick.
2: Yes, right.
1: Rushing into marriage. Well, marriage is God-given, and it was the Lord's desire right from the beginning to teach us about Himself and about life through the institution of marriage, which He gave us back in the Garden of Eden. And God designed marriage for our happiness and for our blessing. Now, I think our listeners could be reminded, Bill, that you and I share a deep burden about this topic.
2: Amen.
1: I know I speak for the both of us when I say that we wish every married couple could have as wonderful a marriage as we are privileged to enjoy.
2: Amen to that, Bob.
1: God has richly blessed the both of us with Christian wives who are the most important individuals in our lives. And truly, a good Christian marriage is definitely a foretaste of heaven. So, Bill, with that introduction, how about taking us into this important topic today?
2: Well, Bob, you're quite right. I don't want to let that go by, that indeed God has blessed the both of us with wives
1: right.
2: who are Christians, and they're just a tremendous blessing. So perhaps we should start our discussion study today on marriage with a word of advice for those who are listening but are not married. If you really want a happy and rewarding marriage and one which God can richly bless, be absolutely certain that the person you marry is a Christian. And not only a Christian, but someone who is very serious about his or her Christian faith. I think that's important to note.
1: Absolutely.
2: Don't marry someone who's just a Christian in name only. But let me take it a step further. If you, listener, belong to a denomination which is important to you, I would strongly urge that you marry someone who shares your convictions. Even if the potential suitor is a Christian, but he or she belongs to a denomination other than yours, where are you going to attend church? Are you going to take your children to church, for example? And does it make sense to go back and forth between churches, between denominations? If that happens, it's very difficult, I can assure you, as a pastor, to develop much discipleship and to have the individuals be an important and integral part of the church. And I also have read a bio on a former basketball superstar who said in his autobiography, by the way, that he got turned off to religion because his mother and father belonged to different denominations, and he got tired of being told he had to attend both of them. And so every week he had to go to church twice.
1: He was
2: when you're a kid, that's
1: barely
2: not
1: ready
2: too
1: for
2: great.
1: Once, probably. Yeah.
2: That's right. So for those of you who are still single, be certain that the person you plan to spend your life with shares your same religious convictions. Don't compromise your convictions, and then ask God to bless your union. I can't begin to tell you how many couples have asked me to marry them because they wanted God to bless their future union, but unfortunately, they had chosen to marry someone who is not of like faith or sometimes not even a Christian. One of the most difficult moments for a pastor comes when he feels convicted and compelled to say no to such a couple. That doesn't make you very popular, unfortunately, and it helps to remind me that pastoral ministry is probably tougher than many people realize, Bob.
1: I think that's true, Bill. I think the next step in assuring that your marriage is a happy one is to believe that God wants exactly that.

0: and damaging divorce is in God's eyes. Unfortunately, our culture, as well as many others in the world, have a low regard for marriage. Most research today indicates that in America, one of every two marriages unfortunately ends up in divorce. And I know God must be deeply saddened by what is currently taking place in that realm. What is even more unfortunate, I think, is that the statistics for the Christian community tell us that the divorce rate is getting near that of society at large. And so something is terribly wrong, I think we could see from that.
1: Absolutely. As you mentioned, Bob, the first thing in any attempt to repair a marriage is to believe that God wants us to have a happy and successful marriage.
0: Absolutely.
1: And the gospel is really thus the basis for any improvement in our marriages. And let's admit, we could all, no matter if we feel like we have a good marriage, we could all say that they could be improved.
0: Absolutely.
1: Room for improvement. I think it would do well for us to take a look at a book in the Old Testament, which is entitled The Song of Songs, or The Song of Solomon. And in that book, we would see, if we took time to read the whole book, several important principles which would help us in our marriages. And I'd like to point one or two of them out just now. Just as a way of reminder, The Song of Solomon is a great love story between a man and a woman. But more than that, it also symbolizes the love between God and us, or Christ and his bride, the church. It's a book which has been labeled by one Jewish Old Testament scholar as the Holy of Holies. And it's a book that I do believe all married couples should read from time to time or on a regular basis. One of the themes of that book, The Song of Solomon, The Song of Songs, is the emphasis intimacy between the man and the woman, or God and his symbolized. It's important as you read the book to recognize that our Heavenly Father delights in us. I like that thought, that he delights
0: very good,
1: in us. This is not a book which accentuates the transcendence of God or the great power of God, as we typically think of his creative power, but rather his desire to be intimate with his people. It is good that God does not intend to hold us at, we might say, arm's length, as it were, with us here and him way out there. In fact, I would think that the incarnation itself would dispel such a thought, that God wants to be apart from us, or up there and us down here kind of thing. Listen to a couple of verses which testify to this intimacy, or this thought or theme of intimacy. Remember now, this is God speaking to us. Song of Solomon, chapter 1, verse 8, O fairest among women. Notice how he thinks of us as the fairest among women. Again, in Song of Solomon, chapter 1, verse 15, Behold, you are fair, my love. And it's interesting that an alternate reading for this is, My companion, my friend.
0: That's good.
1: Another translation renders it, Behold, you are beautiful, my love. Behold, you are beautiful. So we see here in these intimate and wonderfully tender terms that God is trying to tell us something about his desire for real intimacy or an intimate relationship with us.
0: Bill, I think what you've mentioned there is an important principle for every married couple to remember. I think we could say especially the husband, who is designed to be the high priest of the family. We might say that the high priest is the one who sets the spiritual atmosphere or tone for the home, and that's the husband's responsibility. Now, God longs, as you were saying, Bill, for intimacy, and the husband is called to lead the family in welcoming that intimacy with God. And intimacy is achieved primarily through communication. Now, we certainly know that on a human level. And with God, that communication occurs through prayer. And one of my favorite Christian authors has suggested that, quote, prayer is the opening of the heart to God as to a friend. I think that author was describing there, Bill, that desire on God's part to communicate with us and develop intimacy.
1: That's right. Amen.
0: That's also true, as someone has said, that prayer is, quote, the language of the covenant between God and man. So the everlasting covenant is the same as the everlasting gospel, and the gospel itself is all about intimacy and friendship.
1: That's
0: I think
1: very
0: we
1: true.
0: Forget that many times. We think
1: That's
0: it's all
1: right.
0: about getting our bodies to heaven or something.
1: Yeah,
0: but
1: right.
0: It's really about intimacy and friendship. Now, a wife has intimacy with her husband, and I'm speaking in more than a physical sense, and the foundation of a husband's response to that desire for intimacy is based upon his intimacy with God. So if a husband does not have an intimate relationship with God, he cannot be an intimate friend to his wife. And this intimacy, as I mentioned before, means more than sex, we would say. Intimacy is all about oneness on a spiritual,

0: on an emotional and on a social level as well. A good model for any husband to follow in his display of intimacy towards his wife is given also in Song of Solomon. I'm going to read from chapter 8, verses 6 and 7. And this passage here is talking about divine love. So listen to this. It says there, quote, "Set me as a seal upon your heart, as a seal upon your arm. For love is as strong. Many waters cannot quench love, nor can the floods drown it. If a man would give for love all the wealth of his house, it would be utterly despised." One biblical commentator has suggested that these verses indicate that, like God's love for us, the husband's love for his wife should be permanent, possessive, powerful, persevering, and priceless. So five P's there.
1: That's right.
0: In other words, the husband's role in keeping with the theme of Calvary is to love his wife unconditionally and without any measure.
1: Those are good points, Bob. But in keeping also with that theme of Calvary love, we would say, in relationship to the husband is called to imitate and model the love of God in the marriage relationship, obviously. And that brings us to a very important point in the resolution of problems in a marriage. In the context of the gospel, if the husband is to be the reflector of the Lord or of Christ or of God, then he is the one to assume the role as rectifier. The Apostle Paul wrote in Ephesians 5:25, "Husbands, love your wives, even as Christ also loved the church, gave himself for it." Humankind obviously had a sin problem, which was offensive to our Heavenly Father. However, God did not wait for us to come to him for reconciliation. He came to us. He initiated the process of that reconciliation. So when we apply this to the husband-wife relationship, when disruption comes into that relationship, even if it is the wife who is the root of the problem, it is the role of the husband, as he reflects the role of Christ, to attempt a reconciliation. And that's not done by laying down the law, as it were, or acting in some lawful manner. Problems are resolved when love and grace are displayed.
0: I think that's so important, Bill, to see that that's how true resolution of problems occurs.
1: Yeah, that's right. And that's in keeping with one of our favorite texts, Bob, that's mentioned in Romans chapter 2, verse 4, where it says that it's the goodness of God that leads us to repentance. Strong will or strong arm, it's not the law that leads us to repentance, but it's the grace and tenderness and kindness of God.
0: It'd be the same for the husband. It's the husband's goodness that can lead
1: that's
0: the other
1: right.
0: members of the family to repentance.
1: Stubbornness can prolong many a disruption between a married couple. I remember, Bob, I had a friend who in his first year of marriage would go for weeks without any meaningful dialogue with his wife. He told me about the only communication they had was, well, pass the salt at the dinner table.
0: That was the first year of marriage.
1: That's right, the first year. I wish I could say that it's been an ideal marriage, but anyway, he's maybe still working on it. Husbands, your role as you reflect the role of Christ and his Father is to be the instigator of the reconciliation in a kind and gracious manner. This may be hard for some husbands who feel their wife is in the wrong, but remember how God has treated you in the context of the gospel.
0: That's so important. I think as we see how God treats us, it just enables us to relate to others in
1: same
0: positive way. I want to go back, Bill, for a minute to something I mentioned earlier from the book of Malachi. And in that passage, if our listeners remember, God actually equated divorce with violence. Now, we're living in a time when the value of marriage, like truth, has women in the street. And it's very sad that there's such a low regard for the sanctity of marriage today. Now, such a trend really wreaks havoc on society, on children, on so many aspects of our lives. But also, in addition to the problems it causes for society, it brings about a very warped picture or portrait of God. Because he's the one that gave us marriage as an insight into his character.
1: True.
0: Now, Jesus told us in Matthew 24 that the last days of earth's history would be a repeat of what it was like in Noah's times just before the flood. He said that before the flood, people were, quotes, marrying and giving in marriage. That's interesting. If you compare this passage with the observation of God to Noah back in Genesis chapters 13, it says there, quote, "The end of all flesh has come before me, for the earth is filled with violence." Again, there's those two words, marriage and violence, being correlated there. When you do that, you begin to understand that it was not just an object taking place throughout the world back in the pre-flood days, as we typically think of crimes like murders, robberies, those kinds of things. But the violence was also in the context of a low regard for marriage, of skyrocketing divorce rates and multiple marriages, all the same things that concern us today were

0: problem back in Noah's time. So today, for the sake of God's glory and for His reputation, the call for us as Christians is to restore the marriage institution to its rightful and its honored position. More than anything else, a Christian marriage is to reflect the goodness and beauty of God's character. There's nothing like a good Christian marriage to be a powerful witness of God's goodness, and I think we really underestimate how powerful a witness that can be.
1: Yeah, sometimes we talk about witnessing, getting out there and telling people this
0: passing
1: and that.
0: Passing out brochures.
1: right. Going on to some part where there's thousands of people and handing something to them or preaching or whatever, and yet our marriages can be the most powerful witness of all
0: that's
1: to the goodness
0: true.
1: Of God and to the truth of the gospel. Well, we've talked about the role of the husband in the marriage, Bob, but what about the role of the wife? Well, I like God's idea for the wife as He gave it in the Garden of Eden. God saw, it tells us, that the man was lonely, and for the first time He says that wasn't good.
0: It's everything else was wasn't good in the Bible.
1: That's right.
0: Not good for man.
1: So in a sense, the woman was the deliverer or savior to Adam's loneliness. She was never intended to be his assistant or a subordinate to her husband. And I think some individuals interpret the word helpmeet, as it is in the King James, to mean that. That, well, the wife was just to be an assistant or and maybe some men like that idea. However, it really is grossly unfair to think of it that way, and I think could lead as a could be a formula for disaster in a marriage if you think that way about your wife.
0: That's right.
1: As one studies the Old Testament, in fact, it is seen that such a term is utilized that King James uses as helpmeet. It's used most frequently to describe God's relationship with His people, especially Israel. He is Israel's help or helper, because He is the stronger one when you study the Hebrew word there. In fact, the Septuagint version of the Old Testament, or the Greek version, translates the word from the Hebrew to mean someone who is a stronger one, in no way needing help. We don't tip our wives that way, do we? And furthermore, the verb behind the word in Hebrew literally means save from danger or deliver from death. So as mentioned before, the woman in Genesis 2 delivers or saves. So in a sense, she's Adam's savior. So ladies, wives, remember, you've got a real high calling. Don't have any doubt as to the very important role that you bring to the marriage. And don't ever conclude that your role in the marriage is less than your husband's, that you're not as important. Do not succumb to the thought that you are not as important, or that you're to be treated in a fashion that is humiliating, or that you and us are in a subservient position. Bob, furthermore, let me say that some critics of God in the Bible read the scriptures and conclude that women in the Judeo-Christian context are poorly regarded.
0: Yeah,
1: I hear people say that
0: inaccurate.
1: Once in a while.
0: Yeah, it's not true.
1: And it's just not true. In fact, as you compare what the Bible has as regard for women to the ancient pagan cultures, you see that God's regard for females was infinitely higher than those of the surrounding cultures. And the gospel message restores women to their proper heights and dignity, and it gives infinite value to the female gender. So I hope that all our ladies will recognize that fact.
0: Well, Bill, time is passing, and we still have a point or two to make about the greatness of Christian marriages. I'd like to refer our listeners to a principle of marriage relationships revealed in the words of Jesus in John chapter 17, verse 19. And Jesus says there, quote, "For my disciples' sake, I sanctify myself, that they also might be sanctified." The New Living Translation says it this way, quote, "I give myself entirely to you, so they also might be entirely yours." I think, Bill, here we're seeing a great principle of love, that Jesus did not consecrate or dedicate himself for his own sake, but for the sake of others, his disciples in this context. In other words, he was motivated to devotion and to consecration, not for his own sake, but for the salvation of his disciples. His was not a self-centered seeking to be one with God, something which was to benefit him alone. No, in contrast, his devotion and his consecration was for the sake and salvation of his disciples. I believe that husbands and wives are to have a similar motivation to this one that Jesus possessed, and that motivation should be not their salvation merely, but the salvation of their spouses. How many of us are thus motivated in our Christian walk? But true love is burdened about the ultimate destiny of the other in the marriage. That motivation is the divine one. So listener, if you are married, ask yourself this question. Is my desire for growth in my Christian walk or experience a self-centered one? Or is my desire for growth in the Christian walk before my own salvation a desire for my spouse's salvation?

0: I think that's an important question.
1: Mm.
0: Now, if each spouse is honestly pursuing an other-centered motivation, a great deal of problems are, we might say, headed off at the pass and don't even come in the first place. You see, your role and your spouse's role in terms of ministry and salvation, each looking out for the other.
1: Well, Bob, we really are running out of time, but I'm just going to maybe briefly make a suggestion, and maybe you have a suggestion. But one of the practical suggestions that I would suggest is don't ever, ever try to change your spouse.
0: Absolutely. Marriage is about being changed yourself
1: rather than changing the other. That's right, exactly. And admit to the fact that you probably need more changing than your spouse does, but many a marriage fails because someone does not heed the counsel of never, never try to change your spouse.
0: And never say never, and never say always.
1: That's right. That's right. So let me just make that little suggestion to our listeners. You have one yourself, Bob?
0: I was just going to say never, and never say always. Those are never true statements.
1: Yeah, how very true. What about praying daily and studying together?
0: Well, I think that's really important, Bill. There's no greater time of the day when the wife and the husband can spend time together in prayer and in studying God's Word together. I think along with this is the old adage about the benefits of communication. If a husband and wife are daily in communication with their Creator and their Lord, they'll naturally be in deeper communication with one another. I've seen several studies that talk about the divorce rate among couples that attend church together on a regular basis is low, but the ones that pray together is dramatically lower.
1: Yeah, so that's very true.
0: Much lower.
1: Very, very true.
0: So, as many counselors will tell you, the success of any marriage is communication, and prayer is one avenue for that.
1: Okay, well, one last thing I want to mention. I think I've mentioned this before. My wife and I have this little motto, and that is that we always want to consider that each of us got the best of the deal. And always see your spouse as that you're very blessed to have that spouse.
0: Yeah, absolutely.
1: And that God has richly blessed you, rather than thinking, well, my spouse should be blessed that he or she married me. So I like the old hymn, too, the old gospel song, where it says that God looked beyond my fault and saw my need. And I think if we can look at our spouses in a very tender and kind way and ask God for insights as to how he sees our spouse and give us that same view, we'll have wonderful and happy and productive marriages. So we hope that we've been of help to you today. I want to make you an offer. There's a little book that we've offered before that is entitled Taking the Deadlock Out of Wedlock. Again, Taking the Deadlock Out of Wedlock. If you'd like that little book sent to you, get in touch with us, and Dennis will tell you how to do that. Thank you so much for listening. God bless.
2: God be with you till we meet again.
3: 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If you'd like to write, it's Portraits of God, P.O. 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That's P.O. Box 127, Norwood, Massachusetts, 02062. I'm Dennis Farley. Thank you for listening, and be sure to tune in again next week for another segment of Portraits of God.

0: You've got questions? God has answers, and they're all found in the Bible. Welcome to God's Treasure Chest. I'm Charles Mills. Let's see what's hiding in God's Word today.
1: Is God like a bright light?
0: Yes and no. There are some things our feeble human eyes simply can't look at because they've been weakened by generations of disease and harmed by endless exposure to pollutants. It didn't used to be this way. We were once close friends. Now the Lord God had formed out of the ground all the beasts of the field and all the birds of the air. He brought them to the man to see what he would name them, Genesis 2:19 NIV. No bright light here, just friends. Sometime later, Adam and Eve heard the sound of the Lord God as he was walking in the garden in the cool of the day. God called to the man, "Where are you?" Genesis 3:8 and 9 NIV. Seems Jesus used to walk and talk with his newly formed companions. Sin did more than separate us from God. It weakened our eyes to the point where we can't even look at his kind, loving face without being destroyed by his perfect power.

0: will change. Paul says we now see through a glass darkly, but then, when Jesus comes, face to face, 1 Corinthians 13:12. What is a bright light now will someday be the loving smile of our Creator. If you'd like to learn more about God and His amazing treasure chest, write for your free kids-only Bible course. The address is Treasure Chest, P.O. Box 53055, Los Angeles, California, 90053. 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
1: Psalm 23, a Psalm of David.
2: The Lord is my shepherd, I shall not want. He maketh me to lie down in green pastures. He leadeth me beside the still waters. He restoreth my soul. He leadeth me in the paths of righteousness for His name's sake. Yea, though I walk through the valley of the shadow of death, I will fear no evil, for Thou art with me. Thy rod and Thou preparest a table before me in the presence of mine enemies. Thou anointest my head with oil. My cup runneth over. Surely goodness and mercy shall follow me all the days of my life, and I will dwell in the house of the Lord forever.
3: And when Jesus departed thence, two blind men followed him, crying and saying, Thou Son of David, have mercy on us. And when he was come into the house, the blind men came to him. And Jesus saith unto them, Believe ye that I am able to do this? They said unto him, Yea, Lord. Then touched he their eyes, saying, According to your faith be it unto you. And their eyes were opened.
4: For thousands of years, Satan has fought to hold control of this earth. But now God's plan for its creation has been fulfilled. Trust in His plan and have faith that He is in control.
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For thousands of years, the same yellow sun has risen over the vast collection of people that in the last century we have come to call India. The term country just doesn't seem to capture it. 28 states, more like 28 countries, with a multitude of traditions, languages and styles stretching over a geography that varies from the soaring Himalayas to the steamy Bay of Bengal. And yet, within this riot of colour and culture, one building has come to represent India to the world.

Ivory-coloured stone, intricately carved and perfectly proportioned, glows in the rising sun. Its central dome and flanking towers soar above the plain of Agra. Here, shimmering in the sun beside the river Yamuna, is one of the most celebrated buildings

kings in all the world. Breathtaking, isn't it? It's no wonder the United Nations has awarded it World Heritage status. More than 2 million people travel every year to admire its architectural beauty. But few know the equally beautiful story behind its construction. Today, we will journey into this magnificent masterpiece and discover the lessons this building contains. Lessons of love that are shared with the greatest book the world has ever known, revealing practical tips for those strained relationships that cause us so much stress and hurt.

The very approach to the Taj Mahal shows why historians believe it to be the finest example of imperial Mughal architecture in India. The Great Gate is a monumental construction in mostly red marble that mirrors the greatness of the earlier emperors. Its surfaces are decorated with sacred scriptures and the elaborate geometric designs that are found in other red sandstone buildings in the complex. But these intricacies are only a pale reflection of the beauty that lies beyond. The Taj Mahal is the creation of the greatest emperor during the golden age of the Mughal Empire, Shah Jahan. In 1632, the emperor ordered construction to begin on a complex that would take thousands of craftsmen 22 years to complete. It would bring together the best that man and nature could provide. A garden 300 meters on each side incorporates raised pathways and reflection pools that represent the rivers of paradise. And the culmination of this earthly beauty? Four Muslim minarets that surround a fabulously decorated 35-meter white marble cube crowned by an iconic onion dome. The Taj Mahal is widely acknowledged as one of the seven wonders of the world, but there's more to its claim to fame than awe-inspiring architecture. The Taj Mahal might be the creation of a king, but it isn't a palace. It's actually a tomb built to commemorate a love story that is even more beautiful than its pale white walls. This magnificent work of art is a monument to an unusual relationship, and its story starts further up the River Yamuna. Agra's spectacular red fort was Shah Jahan's palace and the seat of his empire. It was a statement of his power and prestige, befitting of the greatest emperor India had ever known. And every other part of his life was expected to follow suit, including his marriage. In Shah Jahan's day, royal marriages were almost always a matter of political alliance. There was expected to be a payoff for getting hitched, but Shah Jahan chose differently. One day, Shah Jahan was visiting a certain royal bazaar and his eye fell on Ajuman Banu. Now, he was a man used to beautiful things, but Ajuman arrested his eye. She would become the unquestioned love of his life. The emperor asked for her hand in marriage and was accepted, but then had to wait 5 long years before court astrologers decreed that the stars were properly aligned for a royal wedding. During that time, Jahan and Arjumand never met, never saw each other, but their love remained strong. From the day of their wedding, the two became inseparable. Royal poets wrote that the beauty of Arjumand made the moon hide its face in shame. But Jahan appreciated much more than her physical beauty. His bride proved so intelligent that she soon became his most trusted political advisor. She was generous and compassionate, each day drawing up lists of helpless widows and orphans and making sure they're too. Arjumand bore her husband many children, and despite the complex problems of ruling an empire, Shah Jahan enjoyed an idyllic existence with his wife. Shah Jahan was so taken with his wife that she became not only his chief consort, but his empress. And he conferred on her the title by which she is still known today, Mumtaz Mahal, the chosen one of the palace. When the Shah had to go on a military expedition against rebel forces in the south of India, Mumtaz Mahal insisted on going along to be at his side, even though she was pregnant. And it was during this campaign that tragedy struck.
After giving birth to her 14th child, Mumtaz died. Shah Jahan was devastated.

0: He locked himself in his quarters and refused to eat. He lay moaning on his bed for 8 long days. And when the Shah finally emerged, he seemed to have aged several years. Mumtaz Mahal, the love of his life, was gone. The love that seemed eternal, snatched away. But this man found a way to immortalize his passion. He decided to build a mausoleum for his empress as beautiful as their love. And so the Taj Mahal was built, an exquisite monument enshrining Mumtaz Mahal's remains. The perfect match had been cut short, but Shah Jahan made sure it would be remembered for ages to come in this exquisite structure. This would be the emperor's monument to their love. When people stand before this structure, they are really looking at the physical manifestation of a commitment that transcends even death. And many are moved by the eloquence of one man's undying devotion to his wife. The Taj Mahal is a wonderful monument. But you know, I believe each of us can build an equally beautiful living monument with our marriages. In a world of stunted relationships, we can each make our own eloquent statements about undying love. We all love someone or something. We are made for giving and receiving love. Solomon, who was supposedly the wisest man who ever lived, suggested there is something wonderful, almost mysterious, about a couple falling in love. Are we any closer in our current times in understanding how we fall in love? Current brain research is providing new insights into the nature of love. We're discovering more about how the different parts of our brains and our various hormones work together to produce feelings of love and affection. Many people fail to understand love because they think of it as a single thing, a feeling or emotion. It certainly includes those, but love is actually more like the ancient Indian art we call pietra dura. Highly polished colored stones and other material are glued or driven into a surface to create an intricate pattern. God's idea of eternal love works the same way. Many appealing elements making up the one beautiful relationship. You can see the same technique employed in the decorations of the Taj Mahal. Many elements making up one beautiful result. And the best place to find it in the Bible is Paul's first letter to the Corinthians. Chapter 13 is the Bible's great love chapter. And it's as beautiful, and if not grander, than the Taj Mahal. After telling us that without God's kind of love, we accomplish nothing, we are nothing, Paul focuses on its specific qualities. He tells us the way love behaves. Love is patient, love is kind. It does not envy. It does not boast. It is not proud. It is not rude. It is not self-seeking. It is not easily angered. It keeps no record of wrongs. In these two verses, Paul contrasts two mindsets: patience and kindness versus pride, boastfulness, selfishness, and anger. The first expresses love and builds it up. The second destroys it. God's kind of love is the great adversary of selfishness. The self-centered life is always trying to protect itself, keeping threats away by putting up a proud, boastful exterior. It's a me against them approach, one that's easily irritated and angered. Love is God's weapon against this most basic human problem, selfishness. The person who is receiving and giving God's kind of love is secure enough to move beyond that little circle of self. He's able to be sensitive to other people's needs as well as his own. This love is the bedrock of a lasting marriage. Nowhere is it more essential than in the union of two individuals. Marriage requires that we step out of ourselves. Now, that's easy to do at first when the heat of infatuation drives us to gaze lovingly into the eyes of our beloved. But as the years go by, the old tendency to self-centeredness catches up with us. Giving our time, our attention, our concern, ourselves to our mate doesn't always come naturally. Only God's love is strong enough to keep us giving throughout a lifetime. Only His love can generate patient kindness when the going gets rough. That's when it really counts, isn't it? It's easy to love when the flowers are blooming and your spouse is beaming and the paycheck just came in. But when the garden flops and your spouse is fuming and the bills flood in, human love usually collapses. That handsome groom, who seemed so charming and considerate, leaves his dirty socks on the floor and spends most weekends watching TV. And that lovely bride, who seemed so sweet, gets irritable and spends her time on the phone gossiping to friends. Sooner or later, we all realize we didn't marry Mr. Wonderful or Miss Perfect. This is when the conflict becomes more frequent in the relationship. Now, we all know that conflict is inevitable as there are two viewpoints coming into the relationship. But the key is how we take time to listen and understand what is important to one another and work together to get the best outcome. Patience, forbearance, kindness. During the tough times, that's God's kind of love. Beck was driving to work one morning in rush hour and got a little too close to the man in the car ahead. When he put on his brakes, she didn't stop in time and crunched into his rear fender. Both cars stopped. Beck got out, surveyed the damage, and broke into tears. She knew it was her fault, and her car was brand new, just 2 days from the showroom. How was she ever going to face her husband? The other driver was sympathetic, but explained that they needed to note each other's license and rego numbers. So Beck reached into her glove compartment to get the documents. But when she pulled them out, she saw there was a note attached. In the heavy masculine scrawl of her husband were these words addressed to her. In case of accident, remember, honey, it's you I love, not the car. That's kindness when it really counts. That's the kind of love that lasts a lifetime. Millions come to see the Taj Mahal every year, but many miss an interesting feature inscribed on the walls of this majestic building. Passages of the Quran are inscribed throughout the complex as decorative elements. They were chosen to reflect themes of judgment. In a building that has come to symbolize the love of a husband for his wife, there are hundreds of reminders that God has His eye on the way we treat each other and will hold us to account. The self-centered lash out at problems, while the patient try to solve them. The self-centered react in anger to any threat, while the patient overcome anger with kindness. There was a time when venting your feelings was standard advice for married couples. We'd come to realize that suppressing anger, holding it inside, is emotionally unhealthy, even a threat to physical health. So the solution was, get it all out. Healthy relationships, we were told, require total honesty. You must say exactly what you feel. But intense expressions of anger, resentment, and dislike don't solve too many problems. Expressing anger freely usually doesn't make it go away. It only intensifies it. Ugly habits are reinforced, A survey was carried out involving 350 couples who'd been married 15 years or more. The goal was to discover what makes lasting relationships work. It discovered that the majority of these happily married couples strongly agreed that regularly expressing your anger in an intense way could have damaging effects. They felt restraint was important and that a certain calmness is necessary in order to deal with conflict constructively. It's still true that, as the book of Proverbs says, a soft answer turns away wrath. Patience and kindness are what solve problems, and they are what bind people closer and closer together over the decades. Paul's letter to the Corinthians tells us, love does not delight in evil, but rejoices in the truth. It always protects, always trusts, always hopes, always perseveres. Did you know that there are an awful lot of couples who seem to delight in evil? They love keeping a record of wrongs. And as the years go by, people often notice more and more imperfections and weaknesses in their spouse. What a difference it would make if we concentrated on the best in our partners rather than keep a record of wrongs. Selfishness dulls a relationship. Love values, protects, polishes. God's kind of love focuses on the good in the other. It emphasizes the best. Do you appreciate your partner? Then express that appreciation. It will diminish and may even die if it isn't given a voice. But your love will blossom if it's expressed. Focusing on the positive does make a difference. It can transform our perspective and put an end to problems before they take root. There was a young wife named Amber who walked into her pastor's office one day looking terribly depressed. She began to pour out a long, painful story about her husband Ben. He treated her with contempt. Nothing she did pleased him. Each day, she dreaded the moment he returned home from work. Now, Amber was a beautiful young woman, but her sense of rejection had turned her into a defeated, tense, and distant wife. And the more she felt Ben's disdain, the less motivated she became to please him. Amber was trapped in a vicious cycle. The pastor decided he'd better have a visit with Ben. This guy was astounded to hear that he was the cause of his wife's depression. Like most men, he didn't understand how well his wife could read his attitude toward her. Well, this pastor came up with one specific suggestion. Find 10 positive qualities in Amber, he said, and thank God for them. Thank God twice a day, on the way to and home from work. Now, that didn't seem so hard, so Ben agreed. Ben began thanking God for the things he liked about Amber, and before long, she actually began to change before his eyes. She became more affectionate. Ben continued to be thankful for her, and Amber grew in self-respect and motivation. After some time, the pastor asked Ben if he'd memorized his list of Amber's 10 positive qualities. He replied, I've not only got them memorized, I'm finding new ones to be grateful for every day. Now, wouldn't it be wonderful if each of us decided to find new things to be grateful for in our spouses? Instead of looking at the flaws, the things that irritate, we decided to discover and appreciate those facets that reflect God's glory the best. If you're having a hard time appreciating your husband or wife, let me challenge you to do one simple thing. Write down things you do like about him or her. Now, if you're wrestling with bitter experiences, it'll be hard at first. The pull to keep a record of wrongs is hard to resist. But look hard, look carefully. There are qualities you can appreciate in your spouse. Begin by concentrating on them, thanking God for them. And I believe you'll see your partner transformed before your very eyes. Some senior couples declare that they're experiencing the best love they've had in all their time together. Are they just being forgetful, or might they be close to the truth? I think they might be right. A marriage as God intended it does get better with time. A marriage filled with love, forgiveness, kindness. A marriage that looks out for the other rather than yourself. That's a beautiful thing, which reflects in an earthly way the immense love that God has for all of us. Like Shah Jahan, God loves us with an everlasting love that transcends even death. And through our marriages, we can show an example of that love to others in the world. We have the privilege of reflecting something divine as a couple. Each of us, in our homes, can build a Taj Mahal, a lasting monument. Shah Jahan, the builder of that splendid tomb, experienced one more great tragedy sometime after the death of his beloved wife. His own son became greedy for power and turned against him. In 1658, the son led a plot against his father and usurped the throne. Shah Jahan was confined in his own palace. He lived there the last 8 years of his life, a prisoner in a gilded cage. But he had one consolation. Through his window, he could look out across the Jumna River and see his wife's resting place. The monument still stood. The symbol of his love remained as beautiful as ever. It said that when the guards found Shah Jahan dead at the age of 74, his eyes were still open, fixed on the sparkling jewel of the Taj Mahal. God wants each one of us to have a monument like that, an expression of the love that lasts forever. He wants our marriages to fulfill that high calling. He longs for our homes to be a foretaste of heaven. And we can have that kind of marriage if we center our lives on God's kind of love. That can become our greatest resource, the love that God gives. If we're feeding our hearts and minds on that each day, we'll be able to exhibit patient kindness and believe the best when it really counts. Being in a healthy and happy relationship can be one of the most rewarding things you'll ever experience. 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I guarantee there are no costs or obligations whatsoever. So make the most of this wonderful opportunity to receive the free gift we have for you today.
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0: Be sure to join us again next week when we will share another of life's journeys together. Until then, let's pray to the God who loves each one of us. Dear Heavenly Father, our relationships, our marriages are so vitally important to us, so vitally important to our happiness and well-being. And Father, we pray that you will build those relationships, that we will base them on the foundation of your love. Bless each one of us now, we pray, and grant us your love and your blessing. For we ask this in Jesus' name. Amen.
2: 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But why? Well, first of all, because God does. The Bible tells us even the lowly sparrow and the lilies of the field have value in His eyes. And six times before the creation of mankind, God called His creation very good. Clearly, creation brings Him pleasure. Second, creation points to our Creator. The book of Romans says we're without excuse if we don't believe because creation testifies there's a Creator. We can learn about God's invisible attributes from what He's made. So let's care for creation as God does.
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4: Welcome to Your Bible and You, a radio journey through God's Word. I'm Dwight Lainhoff. Thanks for joining me today. If you have your Bibles ready, well, let's begin our study with prayer. Loving Lord, we thank You for Your Word. We thank You for the Scripture that we can open up and read and learn, understand more of the time and the times in which Jesus lived. And so be with us this day. Give us understanding. May Your Spirit come into our minds and our hearts. In Jesus' name, amen. We are in the Gospel of Matthew. Matthew's description of the work, ministry, and teaching of Jesus. In the last several times, we have looked at some of the miracles of Jesus, how He was already in conflict with some of the religious leaders of His day who were looking at rules and things rather than people. But now we're in chapter 9, beginning with verse 9. Now, again, this is the Gospel according to St. Matthew. And now we're going to hear Matthew's description and remembrance of how he himself was called to be a disciple. And so, here in Matthew 9, verse 9, it says this: As Jesus went from there, he saw a man named Matthew sitting at the tax collector's booth. "Follow me," he told him, and Matthew got up and followed him. Matthew was a Jew. He had been appointed by the occupying Romans to be the area's tax collector. He collected taxes from the citizens as well as from merchants passing through town. Tax collectors' friends were expected to take a commission on the taxes they collected. That's how they made their living. But most of them, frankly, overcharged, and they kept the difference. And so tax collectors were, frankly, hated by the Jewish people because of their reputation for cheating and because they were, in effect, supporting Rome. When Jesus calls Matthew to be one of His disciples, Matthew got up and followed Him. He was leaving a very lucrative career. I suppose that takes us to one of the first personal questions that we can put in our minds right now. When God calls you to follow, to obey, do we do it with the same abandon as Matthew did? Sometimes the decision to follow Christ requires difficult, maybe even painful choices. Maybe your family doesn't understand, or it seems to short-circuit your career path. Well, like Matthew, we must decide to leave behind those things that would keep us from following Christ or following specifically the directions Jesus gave us in the Scripture. You may have been going to church and as a Christian for a long time, but there were some things in the Bible that you felt your church wasn't really taking seriously. And so you've begin to think about making decisions in new directions, and you know it's going to have an impact on your life, your job, your friends, and your family. Well, in verse 10, it says, while Jesus was having dinner at Matthew's house, many tax collectors and sinners came and ate with him and his disciples. Since they were not appreciated by the general population, these tax collectors kind of hung around together, didn't they? They were considered sinners because they collected taxes for the Romans and weren't always honest about it. And so there were other sinners who also hung around with them. Now, when Jesus visits Matthew, Jesus actually ends up being hurt to his own reputation. Matthew was cheating people. But Jesus found and changed Matthew. We should not be afraid to reach out to people who are living in sin. God's message can change anyone. Now, in verse 11 of Matthew 9, it says, when the Pharisees saw this, they asked his disciples, why does your teacher eat with tax collectors and sinners? And on hearing this, Jesus said, it is not the healthy who need a doctor, but the sick. But go and learn what this means. I desire mercy, not sacrifice, for I have not come to call the righteous, but sinners. Now, the Pharisees, folks, constantly were trying to trap Jesus. They thought his association with these lowlifes was the perfect opportunity. They were more concerned with their own appearance of holiness and piety than with helping people. With criticism, they were more concerned about than encouragement. They were pretty sure they had to focus on their own respectability rather than practical help. But God, friends, is concerned for all people, including the sinful and the hurting ones. The Christian life, frankly, is not a popularity contest. Following Jesus' example, we should share the gospel with the poor, the immoral, the lonely, and the outcast, not just the rich, popular, and powerful. What about your church? Is everyone welcome? Do you have a caste system? Well, these people are more righteous than those people, and maybe they sit in different places, or maybe they're not asked to participate as much. These are questions, I think, that every community of believer has to look at. Those who are sure that they are righteous can't be saved, because the first step in following Jesus, of course, is acknowledging our need

John's disciples went without food as a sign of mourning for sin and to prepare for the Messiah's coming. Jesus' disciples, he suggests, did not need to fast because he is the Messiah and was with them. And Jesus did not condemn fasting. He himself fasted. But he emphasized that this must be done as everything that we do. We need to do things for the right reasons. There's no question that in some ways John the Baptist's message was kind of harsh and direct. It focused a lot on the law. But when people look at God's law and compare themselves to it, they realize you need to be cleaned up. They fall short and they badly need to repent. Well, Jesus' message took it from there forward. And he says he focused on life, the result of turning from sin. And not just leaving it, but turning to him. You see the progression? Jesus' disciples had the right start, but they needed to take the next step. They needed to trust in Jesus. So I think we can ask ourselves this question. Where is our focus? On the law, which points out the wrong in our lives? Or is it on Christ, who cleans us up and gives us new power, new direction, so that we won't fall into sin as we have done before? He illustrated it in another way. Jesus did in verse 16. He says, "No one sews a patch of unshrunk cloth on an old garment, because the patch will pull away from the garment, making the tear worse. Neither do men pour new wine into old wineskins. If they do, the skins will burst. The wine will run out, and the wineskins will be ruined. No, they pour new wine into new wineskins, and both are preserved." The arrival of the kingdom of heaven was like a wedding feast, Jesus says here. As the bridegroom, and then his disciples, therefore, were to be filled with joy about all this, and it wouldn't be right, he said, to mourn or fast when the bridegroom was present. Now, just to explain verse 17 a little bit more. You know, in Bible times, wine wasn't kept in glass bottles, but in goat skins. They were sewn around the edges to form watertight bags. New wine expanded as it fermented, stretching the wine skins. And after the wine had aged, the stretched skin would then actually burst if new wine was poured into it, because it would want to stretch some more, right? New wine, therefore, was always put into new wine skins. Again, there's a lesson in this part of Jesus' answer in verse 17. Jesus did not come to patch up the old religious system of Judaism with a lot of its rules and its traditions that it had acquired over the years since Moses had been given from God direction of how to live both civilly and religiously. Now, if Jesus had just come to patch up the old religion, his message would have damaged it. His purpose was to bring in something new. Though it had been prophesied for centuries, you know, the new message, the gospel said that Jesus Christ, God's Son, came to this earth to offer all the people forgiveness of sins and reconciliation with God. The gospel did not fit into that old, rigid, legalistic system of religion as it had become. And Jesus is suggesting, look, we need a fresh start. The message will always remain new because it must be accepted and applied in every generation. When we follow Christ, we must be prepared for new ways to live, new ways to look at people, and new ways to serve. Now, friends, don't jump to the conclusion that I'm suggesting that somehow the teachings of the Old Testament were somehow evil and wrong and that Jesus was rejecting them. No, as it says on the sermon, you know, he didn't come to do away with these things. He came to fulfill them. But there was a progression here. And the blessings of the stories and the incidences of God trying to reach out to his people through the centuries are there for us to read, especially in the Old Testament. He kept reaching out, God did, pursuing his people, even though they became so misguided and they distorted the beautiful message that God had been presenting to through his messengers, through his prophets. Now here in verse 18, it says that while he, that is Jesus, was saying this, a ruler came, knelt before him, and said, "My daughter has just died, but come and put your hand on her,

and she will live. And Jesus got up and went with him, as did his disciples. Just then, a woman who had been subject to bleeding for 12 years came up and touched him and touched the edge of his cloak. She said to herself, "If only I touch his cloak, I will be healed." Jesus turned and saw her. "Take heart, daughter," he said. "Your faith has made you whole," or has healed you. And the woman was healed from that moment. Now, verse 23 continues the story of the original fellow that came to him in verse 18. And there in verse 23, it says, "When Jesus entered the ruler's house and saw that the flute players and the noisy crowd, he said, 'Go away. The girl is not dead, but asleep.' But they laughed at him. And after the crowd had been put outside, he went in and took the girl by the hand, and she got up. And news of this spread throughout the whole region." Mark and Luke say that the man's name was Jairus. They give that detail that Matthew didn't. As ruler of the synagogue, Jairus was responsible for its administration. He looked after the building. He supervised the worship. He actually ran the religious school, the shul, on weekdays, finding rabbis to teach on the Sabbath. You can read more about that. It's mentioned in Mark chapter 1 and Mark chapter 5. But this woman that came to Christ had suffered, it says, for 12 years with a hemorrhage. In our times of desperation, we don't have to worry about the correct way to reach out to God. Like that woman, we can simply reach out in faith and he will respond. God changed a situation here. It had been a problem for years. Like the leper and the demon-possessed men that came to Jesus, this diseased woman was considered unclean, not just unhealthy, but spiritually unclean, and she could make you unclean. And for 12 years, she had been one of the, I guess we'd say today, the untouchables, and she had not been able to lead a normal life. Jesus changed that. He restored her. Sometimes, friends, we are tempted to give up on people or situations that haven't changed for many years. God can change what seems unchangeable, giving new purpose and new hope. Now, the synagogue ruler didn't come to Jesus until his daughter was dead. It was too late for anyone else to help. But if Jesus simply went to the girl and raised her up, I mean, that's what he did. In our lives, Christ can make a difference when it seems too late for anyone else to help. Jesus can bring healing to broken relationships, release from addicting habits, and forgiveness and healing to emotional scars. And so, if your situation, whatever it may be, looks hopeless, remember, Christ can do the impossible. Well, we're going to continue on with Matthew's stories here, recounting of the encounters Jesus had with a variety of different people in great need. Let's look at verse 27. As Jesus, two blind men followed him, calling out, "Have mercy on us, Son of David." But when he had gone indoors, the blind men came to him, and he asked them, "Do you believe that I am able to do this?" "Oh, yes, Lord," they replied. Verse 29, then he touched their eyes and said, "According to your faith will it be done to you." And their sight was restored. Jesus warned them sternly, "See that no one knows about this." But they went out and spread the news about him all over that region. Son of David, by the way, was kind of a popular way of addressing Jesus as the Messiah, because it was known that the Messiah would be a descendant of David. But this is the first time in the Gospels that the title is used by Matthew. Jesus' ability to give sight to the blind, that was one of the things prophesied about the coming Messiah in Isaiah chapter 29 and chapters 35 and onward.
Jesus didn't respond immediately, you notice, to the blind men's pleas. He wanted to see if they had trust and faith. Not everyone who says he wants help really believes that God can help them. Jesus may have waited and questioned these men to emphasize and increase their faith. When you think, folks, that God is way too slow in answering your prayers, consider that he might be testing you, as he did the blind man. Do you believe that God can help you? Do you really want his help? Whether it's finances or health, career paths, directions, decisions you have to make about a new job or a new place to live or where your kids are going to go to school or whatever the situation may be. Or maybe you're a person that's looking for and having to make a decision about your life partner. God has the answers. He will answer if you ask him in faith. These blind men were persistent. They went right into the house where Jesus was staying. They knew Jesus could heal them, and they would let nothing stop them from finding him. That's faith in action. If you believe Jesus is the answer to your every need, don't let anything or anyone stop you from reaching out to him. So Jesus told the people to keep quiet about his healings because he didn't want to be known simply as a miracle worker or a provider of food in some kind of supernatural way. He healed because he had compassion on people, but he also wanted to bring spiritual healing to some very sin-sick people. Now, in verse 32, it says that while they were going out, a man who was demon-possessed and could not talk was brought to Jesus. And when the demon was driven out, the man who had been mute spoke. A crowd was amazed and said, "Nothing like this has ever been seen in Israel." But the Pharisees said, "It is by the prince of demons that he drives out demons." When Jesus was on earth, demonic forces seemed especially active. And although we can't always be sure why or how demon possession occurred, it does cause both physical and mental problems, and I think it still very much exists today. The demon in this case made the man unable to talk. In chapter 9, you remember the Pharisees accused Jesus of four different sins: blasphemy, befriending outcasts, impiety, serving Satan. Matthew is showing us how Jesus was very maligned by those who had received him most gladly. Why did the Pharisees do this? Well, I think there are several reasons. So think about this yourself. Jesus bypassed their religious authority, and they didn't like that. Number two, he weakened their control over the people. And number three, he challenged the Pharisees' cherished beliefs. And number four, he exposed their insincere motives for what they were doing. Now, you remember in verse 34, the Pharisees said, "Well, it's, you know, he's only doing this, or can only do this, because he, in fact, is controlled by the prince of demons." So while the Pharisees questioned, debated, and dissected Jesus, people were being healed and lives were, and so the skepticism wasn't based on insufficient evidence, but on jealousy of Jesus' popularity. In verse 35, it says, "Jesus went throughout all the towns and villages, teaching in their synagogues, preaching the good news of the kingdom, and healing every disease and sickness." Well, the good news of the kingdom was that the promised and long-awaited Messiah had finally come. His healing miracles were a sign that his teaching was true. Well, if we go on a little bit here, we can see that in verse 36 and through 38, "When he saw the crowds, he had compassion on them because they were harassed. They were helpless, like sheep without a shepherd. And then he said to his disciples, 'The harvest is plentiful, but the workers are few. Ask the Lord of the harvest, therefore, to send out workers into his harvest field.'" Well, you see what Jesus was doing then.
they were going to have to take over. They were going to have to be part of the spreading of the message of the gospel, of the good news, that the Messiah was not being looked forward to. He was here and had been amongst them.

So Jesus needs workers who know how to deal with people's problems. We can comfort others, we can show them the way to live, because we have been helped ourselves with our problems by God. Ezekiel compared Israel to sheep without a shepherd. That's in Ezekiel 34, 5 and 6. And Jesus came to be the shepherd, the one who could show people how to avoid the pitfalls. And so Jesus looked at the crowds following him, and he referred to them as a field ripe for the harvest. Many people are ready to give their lives to Christ if someone would simply show them how. Jesus commands us to pray that people will respond to the need for workers. Often when we pray for something, God answers our prayers by using us. We may be the answer to the prayer we're asking as God prepares us. So we need to be prepared for God to use us to show other people the way to Him. Well, I like this chapter. I think it was good. We see direction. We see what Jesus was doing out of compassion for the needs of individuals. He's also involved in a training session here for his closest disciples, saying, look, you're going to have to be some of the laborers. He's sending up the philosophy of sending out for workers to teach, preach, heal, do all the things that he was exampling. Well, our time is up, but next time, we will continue in Matthew chapter 10. Tell your folks, tell your friends and relatives about this program, Your Bible and You, and maybe they can join in also. I'm glad you enjoyed studying the scripture today. I'd like to hear your comments or prayer requests. You can send them to Your Bible, Post Office Box 33082, Knoxville, Tennessee 37930. You can email yourbible@radiodwight.com. But until we meet again at the same time, I'm Dwight Lenhoff, reminding you that we don't live by bread alone, but by every word that proceeds from the mouth of God.

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1: 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The Bible says, "In your anger, do not sin." 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In another Bible passage, it says God is slow to anger. Perhaps rather than worrying about if we can be angry at God, we should think about how to be slow to anger and about not sinning in our anger. God can handle all of us, including our anger.
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2: Psalm 124. If it had not been the Lord who was on our side. Now may Israel say, if it had not been the Lord who was on our side, when men rose up against us, then they had swallowed us up quick when their wrath was kindled against us. Then the waters had overwhelmed us, the stream had gone over our soul, then the proud waters had gone over our soul. Blessed be the Lord who hath not given us as a prey to their teeth. Our soul is escaped as a bird out of the snare of the fowlers. The snare is broken, and we are escaped. Our help is in the name of the Lord, who made heaven and earth.
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4: Out of the depths have I cried unto thee, O Lord. Lord, hear my voice. Let thine ears be attentive to the voice of my supplications. If thou, Lord, shouldest mark iniquities, O Lord, who shall stand? But there is forgiveness with thee, that thou mayest be feared. I wait for the Lord. My soul doth wait, and in his word do I hope. My soul waiteth for the Lord more than they that watch for the morning. I say, more than they that watch for the morning. Let Israel hope in the Lord, for with the Lord there is mercy, and with him is plenteous redemption. And he shall redeem Israel from all his iniquities.
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7: Now a look at your evening weather on Janesville Christian Talk Radio. Showers today with a high near 73 and lows around 66. Thunderstorms tomorrow with a high of 72 and lows around 63. For your Sunday, partly sunny with a high near 79 and lows around 55. And for Monday, mostly sunny with a high near 81 and lows around 55. That's your evening weather on Janesville Christian Talk Radio.
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2: Revelation 14:12. Again, here is the patience of the saints. Here are those who keep the commandments of God and the faith of Jesus. Is that your clarion call? Do you wake up in the morning and say, God, I want to be faithful to you today. I want to honor you today. I want to bring a smile to your face. I've been asking you for so much all of my life. You know how we do that, right? God, give me, give me, give me, give me. But what would it be like if we say, oh God, I want to bring joy to you. You have so many things to take care of, so many people to take care of, so many needy people who are not really thinking about you. They're thinking about themselves. That's why they come to you. I want to honor you. I want to honor you. I want to sing about you. I want to exalt your name. I want others to know that Jesus is real. He is alive. God, who has always preserved himself a witness, found a way, little by little, to restore lost truths of Scripture. And little by little, that ladder would go up and get closer to what lost. I mentioned the Waldenses. Let me tell you a little bit more about them. The Waldenses were this Italian-French group. They had actually a language which is in between. And if you know either one of the languages, you could probably understand it. They lived up in the mountains, way out there. They built out of rock. They tried to protect themselves from the Roman hordes that were out to get them because they were very faithful. What they did is they wrote the Bible. Here's me with that. You know, they lived in these places. They wrote the Bible. They spent hours writing Scripture by hand. They would sew some of those pieces of Scripture in their clothing. And so that when they went down to the market, very subtly they would get acquainted with people. Once they could really trust someone, then they gave him a piece of Scripture. And that piece of Scripture became live to them. And little by little, they shared the goodness of God. They memorized Scripture. They were in love with the Word of God. And the Word of God became such a threat to the established church, because the established church said, no, tradition is the way to go. And you see the residues of their work, what is left of their work. The Waldenses brought back the Bible, that small group, nearly extinct today, brought back the Bible. God used them in the 12th century to bring back the Bible. God continued to use others who started looking into the pre-Reformation years in the 13th and 14th century, looking more people in the continent of Europe, people in the British Isles. Here's the church of John Hus, or Jan Hus, as you would say it if you were in Prague. I was there, and you know you got to count your blessings. The chairs were not there when John Hus was there. In those days, you stood. And you got to count your blessings for another reason, because the sermons were 3 or 4 hours long. Yeah, count your blessings indeed. You're sitting down, 1 hour sermon, you know, you can handle that. John Hus began to teach the Bible. John Hus began to encourage his members to be faithful to the Word of God, to trust God, to actually move forward, to be obedient to whatever God taught. And that was such a threat to the established church that he was actually burned to the ground, much like we saw earlier with one of these Anabaptists. So he brought back faithfulness, and God brought people and saying, there are some people that will be faithful, will establish, that will honor me. Then enter Martin Luther, a brilliant German monk in the church, who was just naturally bothered by some of the practices of the church. When he went to Rome and he went up the steps, and he had this vision, this open mind. He says, wait a minute. The Bible says, both in the Old Testament as well as the New, that you just shall live by his faith. Why am I going through penance to earn salvation? And he started thinking, and he started writing, and he started teaching, and he started preaching, and became the champion of the Reformation, the magisterial Reformation, as it is called. He wrote the 95 Theses, nailed them on the Wittenberg door for a discussion, and that began a revolution. Romans 1:17, the just shall live by faith. Ephesians 2:8, for by grace you have been saved through faith, that not of yourself, it is the gift of God. He recovered the whole basis of salvation. Whereas before it was indulgences and paying this and paying that. You know, you could even buy your way to heaven years ahead of your death. In fact, if you forgot somebody who lived 200 years ago, you could buy their way to heaven too. Get them out of purgatory so they can go straight to heaven. As long as you have money, you had heaven. And Luther said, there's something wrong with this. This is not what the Bible teaches. Luther was tried. He was summoned because it became a threat. Because when the truth marches on, it immediately causes a threat to the established order, the worldly established order. And so he was asked to recant and says, you know, all of these books, you've written these things, they do not go along with the church. We're going to give you a chance to recant. That shows how nice we are. And he basically said, if you can demonstrate to me that these things that I've written are against Scripture, I will recant. But otherwise, here I stand, I can do no other. In other words, how could I go against God's Word? This is God's Word. This is what God says. And so Luther was used by God to bring grace back in the equation, to discover a long-lost truth in the Bible. A few decades later, the Anabaptists were used by God, as we have seen, and they suffered much in the process, not only because the established church went against it, but even the new Protestant churches went against them. They rediscovered the whole believer's baptism concept, because up until now, the people that were baptized were children. It was a de facto process for them. They didn't choose to belong to Jesus. Somebody else did. But they discovered the Bible doesn't say that. Matthew 28:19. Go therefore, make disciples of all the nations. Making disciples alludes to the fact that you're following a teacher, baptizing them in the name of the Father, of the Son, of the Holy Spirit, teaching them to observe all things that I have commanded you. And lo, I am with you always, even to the end of the age. That long-lost truth was recovered by the Anabaptists. And then came John Wesley in the 18th century. John Wesley was a brilliant man. He had a heart that was knit with God. The guy was untiring. I have a great deal of admiration for this fella. And he gave his heart to the Lord Jesus. Oh, he wasn't perfect. But none of us are. And Wesley said, wait a minute, if we have been justified by faith, if God has legally declared us righteous, shouldn't that make a difference in my life? So he asked the question of practicality. What happens when you're a Christian? Should I just say, thank you, Jesus, and forget all about it? Or should I actually say, thank you, Jesus, and I want you to really live in my life. Change me from the inside. He talked about the witness of the Spirit. That if we are really Christians, it will become evident that we are actually Christians. So he brought the whole, you know, he would preach to minors in England. 5,000 of them, 10,000 of them, to 20,000 miners in England in the open air because they wouldn't accept him in the churches at 5 o'clock in the morning. So count your blessings again. Wesley brought the whole concept of holiness to God. The fact that intellectual assent is not enough. That the demonstration of the Spirit in your life is seen in your actual actions and choices and decisions. And then the wilderness period ended. For the last 300 or 400 years, God was trying to get the dark ages out of the dark ages. And the wilderness period ended, and we talked about this in 1798 as it ended. And so the devil said, you know, I couldn't get the church. I mean, I got most of the church, but I didn't get the real faithful ones. I didn't get those people. So what's he going to do? He changes his strategy one last time and says the dragon now goes against the remnant of the woman. Who is the remnant? A remnant is when you buy a piece of cloth, you buy, you know, sometimes there's a remnant, the last, what remains of the larger, the rest of it. The remnant is what is the rest of it. These are Jesus' people at the end of time. The remnant. And today, anybody who is faithful to the Lord Jesus, to His Word, can be called part of the remnant of God. Revelation 12:17 says, the dragon was enraged with the woman, and he went to make war with the rest of her offspring. That's the remnant. Who keep, hello, the commandments of God. Does that surprise you? He keep the commandments of God and have the testimony of Jesus. The commandments of God and have the... What is this testimony of Jesus? Well, the commandments of God, we know. That's the 10 commandments that are the very basic principles of the character of God in words. Applicable to our relationship to Him. Applicable to the relationship we have with one another. But the testimony of Jesus... The testimony of Jesus is what the prophets have testified about God. Revelation 19:10 says the testimony of Jesus is the spirit of prophecy. In other words, everything else God has used prophets for that are for our benefit, that is the testimony of Jesus. Anytime God uses a prophet on our behalf, that is the testimony of Jesus. And so the remnant church has the testimony of Jesus and the commandments of God. What would there be any more truths to follow then? Or was that it? You know, has God stopped there? Each of these groups of people or individuals God used to bring back another piece of truth back from Scripture, from the dark ages, from oblivion, if you will. Enter William Miller, the 19th century now. William Miller was a Baptist farmer in New York State. He used to be a deist. In other words, he used to believe that God created the world and then left it spinning on his own, and he went and checked out. He went on a vacation and never came back. That's what a deist is. In other words, a deist doesn't believe that God has any interest in a personal relationship with you. So he has a warped view. But he decided, he was quite a smart guy. He was a farmer, he was a captain in the army in the War of 1812. And he decided to study the Bible to test it out. He says, if the Bible is true, I should be able to read it and I should be able to understand it if I go slow enough and I compare that with other portions of Scripture. And that's exactly what he did. I commenced, he said, with Genesis and read verse by verse. Whenever I found anything obscure, my practice was to compare it with all collateral passages, thus examining all the texts of Scripture. His own words. And he is the one that came to a major prophecy we talked about last Monday, the 2300-day prophecy. He dwelt on the book of Daniel much because people did not understand that book. As a result of that, he kept the findings for himself for a long, long time, over a decade, until some friends and family members said, you know, you have a lot to offer. There's a lot of good things that you have found out from Scripture. Why don't you share that? He says, no, I'm a farmer. I'm just a farmer. He got so much pressure that one day, he says, okay, God. He went to pray. He said, okay, God, you know, does this mean that I need to share that with others? All right, I tell you what. If I get a very direct invitation to speak on the issues that I've been studying, I'll do it. All right, I'll do it. Within 30 minutes, somebody rode on a horse and said, William Miller, our preacher is sick. Would you please come and share some of the things you've been studying? And then he went back to that orchard where he prayed and had a little discussion with God. He was not very pleased that God had given him such a quick answer. But that brought about the Millerite revival, a multi-denominational revival all over the eastern seaboard. Congregationalists, Episcopalians, Baptists, Methodists, everyone. Revival. And then in 1840, finally, it became a national movement. Joshua Himes, an Episcopal minister, became one of the leading members there. And Charles Fitch was an organizational mind. He had been working with Charles Finney up until then. And he says, oh, wait a minute, this is of God. And began to organize this in a grand scale. And Sylvester Bliss was an editor and started writing. And many other Millerite publications came out of that. His most famous one was The Signs of the Times, which still is around today. Camp meetings drew thousands of people. And they said, Jesus is coming soon. They interpreted the scriptures to mean that. And they really thought that Jesus was going to come in the year 1844. October, in fact. Now catch this. October 22nd. 1844. The Second Great Awakening, is called in history, was an international revival brought on by hopes of the second.

Second advent of Christ. A major movement, interdenominational. People were kicked out of their churches because they were just too much of a Jesus freaks, you know? Just too much. But it made a huge change. So through Miller, God brought back the whole hope of the second coming of Christ. It was the right time, the wrong event. They assumed that Jesus was going to come based on the prophecy, but we learned that that prophecy didn't apply to that. It applied to the beginning of the investigated judgment in heaven, except that they didn't think there was a temple in heaven where that could take place. So they went back to the Bible. It says, we made a mistake. Went back to the Bible. And as they dug in, they learned other things. In their sincerity, they learned other things and said, oh, we didn't know this. Oh, we hadn't known that. Oh, this is what the Bible is saying. They would spend sometimes entire nights. They would spend days on end eating little and studying much. They were in love with the Word of God. And so they discovered the Sabbath, which I've shared here. They discovered the nature of man when that person is dead. They discovered a number of other major truths that have been buried in oblivion before. That's it. That's what we need to do. We need to do this. What you're doing today is pleases God. You're studying the Bible. You're getting together to study the Word of God. That's exactly what we need. Jesus says, if you love me, keep my commandments. You need to know me. You need to know what I say. Follow me. Exodus chapter 20, verse 8 to 11 talks about that Sabbath. Remember the Sabbath day to keep it holy. 6 days you shall labor and do all your work, but the seventh is the Sabbath of the Lord your God. What is God's message for today then? What is God trying to do today? God has been building back His church and His people piece by piece by piece by honest men and women who are not afraid of being a minority, who will stand with God knowing that one with God is a majority. What is God's message for today? Revelation 14 verse 6, then I saw another angel flying in the midst of heaven, having the everlasting gospel to preach to those who dwell on the earth, to every nation, tribe, tongue, and people, saying with a loud voice, fear God, give glory to Him, for the hour of His judgment has come. So what is the message? This is God's judgment hour. That is the message today. And worship Him, the Bible says, who made the heavens and the earth, the sea and the springs of water. So what is the message? Worship God, the Creator today. In Revelation 14:8, another angel followed saying, Babylon is fallen, that great city, because it has made all the nations drink of the wine of the wrath of her fornication. So what is the message? Leave apostate religion. That is the message today. I heard another voice. Come out of her, my people, God says. That is what God is trying to do. He's trying to restore. He's trying to gather the remnant, a group of people who actually follow Him. What a concept. Don't just talk about following Him, but actually of heart say, Lord Jesus, I give myself to You. You have the last word. I don't. And so Your last word is here. I will conform my life to what You say here. Not, well, that sounds good, but not for me. Lest you share of her sins, the Bible says. Don't, you know, come out of her. Come out of her. Lest you receive her plagues. God is calling people out of Babylon to be part of His remnant movement. Today. Today. And I don't know about you. I'm not a doomsayer. I'm not going to predict when the world will end. But people have tried that, you know. But I really believe we don't have a lot of time left in this world. More importantly, I believe that the way things are, if you want to make a difference, if you want your life to be faithful to God 5 years from now, you can't wait 4.5. I think you need to begin today. Because whatever impacts us in the future is because we have taken a series of small decisions today. God is calling His people out of Babylon to be part of that remnant movement. A third angel followed them saying with a loud voice, if anyone worships the beast
and his image and receives his mark on his forehead or in his hand, he himself shall also drink of the wine of the wrath of God. So what is the message? The message is avoid the mark of the beast. Does God have a people on earth today called his church? Yes, he does. Ephesians 4:4. There is one body. There is one spirit. Even as you are called in one hope of your calling. One Lord. One faith. One baptism. How many is that? That's just one. One, one, one, one. One, one, one. There's no equivocation. God's true church then will recapture the pure faith of the disciples. Just like in the first century. Faithful. Excited about Jesus. God's true church will have the dual characteristics of keeping God's commandments and the God of the spirit of prophecy or the testimony of Jesus. God's true church will be a worldwide mission-driven movement. God's people will have total commitment to Christ, not partial commitment to Christ. God's church will lead people back to the Bible Sabbath. God's church will encourage people to give their bodies as living sacrifices to Him. God's church will make a final appeal to accept all of God's truth. All of it, not part of it. You should not go to the church to find the truth. You should go to the Bible to find the truth. And when you find the truth, then you should look for a church that teaches it. What says the Bible, that blessed Bible? Remember that little ditty? What says the Bible to me? The teachings of men so often mislead me. What says the Bible to me? One Lord, one faith, one baptism. How do you become a part of that remnant church? You do so by baptism, as some that we have witnessed. You do so by rebaptism in some cases. You may have belonged to a different denomination or group of people or nothing at all. And you're saying, this is a whole new world to me. I want to be a part of that remnant, last day group of people that want to be faithful to Jesus and follow the Lamb wherever He goes. Or you can join by profession of faith. Some people will say, well, I have been baptized. I gave my heart to Jesus, and you have. And that is valid. And nowhere in the Bible are we taught multiple baptisms. Baptism is an initiatory experience, a symbol of coming to Christ. Sometimes there might be a need for a re-baptism. But not like a lady I once knew who had been baptized 6 times. And she says, oh, pastor, I want to be baptized because I know the 7th will stick. What is your will? I'm going to give you an opportunity to say, I want to follow Jesus. I want to be part of the remnant church today. I want to be a part of that church that is faithful to the Word of God, who honors the Word of God in every respect. But first, I want to invite you to say to me, if you want to be faithful to God in a general way, say, God, I want to be faithful to you. I want to honor you. I want to follow you. If anybody wants to make that decision, please stand. And I believe that many, if not most, will actually do that. I'd like to invite those of you who are watching us on the satellite sites to also stand. If this is a desire for you to remain faithful to the Lord Jesus Christ, if you want to be, as the song says, a Christian, then stand up to your feet. But I will also ask, if there are some who are ready to make this decision to belong to the remnant church, there are many here who are members of the remnant church today. You have joined that, whether 5 years ago, 5 months ago, 15 years ago, 30 years ago, 40 years ago. Some who need to make that decision because you have been waiting and it is getting dangerous now. You have been waiting a little long. You need to make that decision. And some for whom this is fairly new, do not wait. If this is what God teaches, do not wait. Make that step now.

we don't have forever. We will have forever when Jesus comes. And this time on earth is an opportunity for us to simply respond to Him. This is our preparation time. This is the time when we want to say yes to Him. Because if we say yes to Him, it'll be very easy to say, to keep saying yes to Him throughout eternity. The Apostle Paul said, I'm not ashamed of the gospel. And I hope you're not either. Perhaps there's one more or two more that would like to come forward in the next few seconds before we close. We are going to witness another baptism in just a minute. But I'm going to close with prayer right now. Let's pray. Father in heaven, I want to thank you, dear Jesus, for these courageous souls who have said, I want to be part of the remnant church. I want to be part of a last day people who want to be faithful to you, who are centered in the Word of God, who follow the Lamb wherever He goes. And I pray, Father, that you bless them. We may be filled with your Spirit. In Jesus' name.

0: 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For more information about today's broadcast, call us at 1-800-617-WORD. 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
1: A businessman was in the market for rare gems. His contacts in the Orient led him at last to the most fabulous jewel known to man. In order to make the purchase, he would have to sell his home and business. He did so gladly. I'll be back in a moment with the amazing facts about the discovery of a lifetime.

Hello, this is Joe Cruz in the Amazing Facts broadcast, Facts Which Affect You. Say, have you ever heard of that famous pearl worth millions of dollars? Jesus told about it in Matthew 13, 45 and 46. Again, the kingdom of heaven is like unto a merchant man seeking goodly pearls, who, when he had found one pearl of great price, went and sold all that he had and bought it. Now, as Jesus described it, it's like a businessman who went out looking for one of the most priceless gems on all the earth. And at last he found the very finest and best. He asked how much it would cost. And being told the price, he did a little figuring and found that it would take everything he had to make the purchase. But mark this down well, friends. His desire for that pearl was so supreme, so compelling, that he gladly sold all in order to secure it. He didn't say the price was too high. He didn't say it wasn't worth it. He didn't complain because he couldn't afford it. He didn't suggest waiting till he was in better shape to do it. No, he gladly, eagerly sold everything in order to purchase the pearl of great price. Now, this is only a parable, friends, but this is what gaining heaven is like. The pearl represents Jesus. It represents eternal life. It stands for heaven. And just as it took all for this man to obtain the pearl, so it will require everything, an entire surrender and full obedience in order to be saved. Now, I may shock some of you today as I lay these things on the line. We're not going to talk in vague generalities. Some people have thought that believing was quite enough. All you have to do is just believe in the Lord and be saved. Friends, I don't deny that we must believe. We must have faith. But the question is, what is true faith? Someone put it in the form of an acrostic. Faith stands for forsaking all, I take him, letting each letter of the word faith stand for a word. Forsaking all, I take him. Now, that's true faith, friends, and it works. It operates powerfully in the life. It's not a mere belief. It's not a mere mental assent to something either. Too few people have placed a proper value on heaven. You know, if folks really knew what heaven was like, there would be no hesitation at all in preparing for it. If a man allows anything or anyone to hold him back from full obedience, he makes the saddest mistake in all the world. Anybody who fails to go all the way in getting ready to meet Jesus is going to fail miserably and lose everything. There are no second prizes in this race we're running, friends. We either gain everything or we lose everything. Neither is there a consolation prize. Somebody might be thinking now, do you mean we can't be saved if we don't give up everything? Friends, I'm not the one to say that. It's what Jesus said. And it does really matter. Look at Luke 14, verse 33. So likewise, whosoever he be of you that forsaketh not all that he hath, he cannot be my disciple. Now, if there are 100 things to give up, and I yield 99 of them but still hold on to one, do you think I could still be lost and left out of the kingdom of heaven, friends? Without question, I could. Please notice Luke 9:25, something else Jesus said. For what is a man advantaged if he gain the whole world and lose himself or be cast away? Of course, nothing matters so much then as being ready to meet Jesus and being obedient to him. Now, I know that some people have a harder time than others. Some have loved ones, even, who try to hold them back. Some people have been brought up in terrible environments. Others have family members that may be opposing them in the matter of being a Christian. In fact, Jesus implied that very thing in Luke 14, verses 26 and 27. If any man come to me and hate not his father and mother and wife and children and brethren and sisters, yea, and his own life also, he cannot be my disciple. And whosoever doth not bear his cross and come after me cannot be my disciple. Now, this simply means that anyone who loves his father, mother, or family more than Christ is not worthy of him. And Jesus put it in those very words in another text. We must love God more than our family, more than our job or business, or we cannot be a true follower of Christ. Now, if people would carefully study this through, they would never hold back. All must give an answer for themselves on the day of judgment. We can't actually lose a thing. We can't give up anything for Christ. Any so-called sacrifice or supposed sacrifice that we make will prove to be no sacrifice at all in the long run. In Luke 18, 29 and 30, we read, Jesus
Jesus said unto them, Verily I say unto you, there is no man that hath left house, or parents, or brethren, or wife, or children, for the kingdom of God's sake, who shall not receive manifold more in this present time and in the world to come, life everlasting. So there it is. You can't lose anything for Christ. Some people flatter themselves that they make great sacrifices for the gospel. But I wonder how many in this blessed land of America really do make any measurable sacrifices for the truth's sake. I'd like to tell you about Sadiq, who lived in Pakistan. One day this man came to my home in Lahore, Pakistan. It was on Christmas Day, and he wanted to be secretly baptized on that very day that he knocked on my door so furiously. You see, this man had lived up in the Khyber Pass area where there is no law except tribal law. He had attended some gospel meetings there and decided to turn away from Islam and become a Christian. He came home one day and announced to his wife that he was going to be a Christian. Well, when he returned the next day from his good government job, he found his home empty. His wife and children were gone, and every piece of furniture was also gone. His father-in-law had come and taken them all away, and he was never to see his family again. Then the following week, he lost his job with the government because his relatives intervened against him. A few days later, he was waylaid and beaten almost to death. In fact, he was left for dead in the gutter. When he recovered consciousness, he had to run for his very life to escape. As a refugee, he came down to that large teeming city of Lahore, Pakistan, and tried to hide himself there. And then he came to my door, asking to be baptized that very day. And friends, as he came up out of the water that day, I could see the scars on his face that he'll carry for the rest of his life as a testimony to his faith, his willingness to even die for his religion. Well, Sadiq is still hiding out as a refugee. If any of his family found him, they'd kill him. But he still counts it a great joy to

himself and receive the truth that Christ would give him. And Jesus said, "If thou wilt enter into life, keep the commandments." And the young man said, "Which? I've kept them." And Jesus began to quote the two tables of the law, and the young man said, "All these things I've done. What lack I yet?" Now, Jesus did not contradict him, but he showed by a test that he had not really kept them in spirit. Jesus said, "If thou wilt be perfect, go and sell that thou hast, and give to the poor, and thou shalt have treasure in heaven, and come and follow me." You see, Jesus saw into his heart and knew that he loved money more than he loved God. The young man, not willing to share his goods, went away sorrowfully. Here was a man whose name might be found in the Bible, a young man who could have written some of the epistles, perhaps, and yet his name isn't there. We don't know it even, because he went away unwilling to make that sacrifice. He loved money more than he loved God. He broke the first commandment. Today, men are still bartering their souls for the love of money, or for houses, or for beautiful automobiles. What a solemn warning this is for us. Christ put his finger right on the problem, on the one sin that was holding him back. He said, "One thing thou lackest." He can see into your heart today also and into mine, and he could put his finger on the one thing that we might love more than we love God. And the man who goes on lacking one thing is going to lose everything. Do you know where most church members fall short of heaven, friends? They're looking for a cheap religion. They look for a religion that will not require them to make a 100% surrender. And there's no such thing as a cheap Christianity, not a true Christianity. The very first principle in the kingdom of God is self-denial. Jesus said, "If any man will come after me, let him deny himself and take up his cross and follow me." Now that means to say no to self, to say no to your own desires and your own plans. It truly costs something to be a true Christian. It cost Christ something when he came down from heaven to die for us. It cost Paul something, too. He was beaten, shipwrecked, and forsaken by all his friends. Listen, if you're going to follow the footsteps of Jesus and being a Christian, you've got to be willing to make a full surrender also. You can't hold on to anything. I don't mean by that, of course, that you can't have your food and clothes and home and even an automobile. But you must be willing to lay any of those things aside, if necessary, in order to follow Christ. You must not allow any of those things to come between you and obedience to Jesus. You must make a full surrender of those things. Listen, do you know how they trap monkeys in Borneo? They take a coconut, scoop out the meat from inside, and then put cooked rice inside. Now, this is a favorite food of the monkeys, and they come and put in their hands through that hole to get the rice. But with their hands full of rice, they can't get their clutched fist out of the hole. And those stupid monkeys will stay right there until somebody comes to pick them up and make captives of them. They will not let go of the rice which they're holding on to inside in order to escape. Now, there are many people today holding on to the cheap tinsel of this world rather than escape from eternal death and have eternal life. Let me just leave this one last word with you today. Especially I'm speaking out of those who might be holding back a little bit. God offers you the pearl of great price. Some of you have hands full of the things of this world. You're holding on, some of you, to the old sinful habits of this age. With some, it's eating, drinking, and feasting. Why don't you give up the cheap, transitory things, friends, and take hold of this pearl that'll bring endless joy? Jesus was right. What shall it profit a man if he gains the whole world and then loses his own soul? Hands that are filled with stocks and bonds, gold, or pleasures of this life can never lay hold of eternal life as well. Oh, you need more of the love of Jesus in your hearts, friends. This would make it easy to surrender. The longer we look at him, the more we love him. And the more we love him, the more we want to obey him and keep his commandments. If you open your heart today, you can receive him into your life. He'll be your friend. He'll be your Savior. And now, this is Joe Cruz saying goodbye for today.

the governors and satraps sought to find some charge against Daniel concerning the kingdom, but they could find no charge or fault because he was faithful, nor was there any error or fault found in him. As Daniel rose through the ranks of the Medo-Persian Empire, it really irked his counterparts from around the kingdom. Nobody likes to be overlooked for promotion or surpassed by a more successful colleague, and the prideful instinct to take down your competition kicked in. "What are we going to do to stop this Daniel?" they asked, and they started resorting to the usual tricks of the trade. Just find a little dirt, ruin his reputation, and down he comes. There was just one little problem. They couldn't find any dirt. Now, just think about that for a moment. If someone were to suddenly open the filing cabinet of your life, how hard would it be to find something they could use to embarrass you? A little while ago, someone posted an old photo of me on the internet, and right underneath it, there was a comment reminding me of something I did decades ago when I was in middle school. It turns out that after all these years, people still remember that incident. But with Daniel, they just couldn't find anything. None of his past acquaintances could think of a single discrediting event in Daniel's life. His employee file was completely empty, except for all the stellar commendations he'd been given over the years. If Daniel had lived in the 21st century, his internet history would have been pristine, and you'd never have caught him checking his Facebook account on company time. His resume wouldn't be padded either, because he wouldn't need to pad it. Now ask yourself an important question, even if it's a little uncomfortable. What would happen to you in the same situation? If someone needed to find dirt on you, how far would they have to look? I'll be the first to admit that I'd probably be an easy target because I've spent way too much of my life building things other than character. But let's suppose that you could start all over right now today. What if you could push the reset button and with God's help start living a Daniel lifestyle so that from this moment forward people are hard-pressed to find fault with you? I'm not saying everybody's going to like you, because not everybody liked Daniel. But what if in spite of that, they just couldn't point to what you were doing wrong? I know it sounds a little idealistic, but God put this story in the Bible for a reason. You really can live a much better life if you take advantage of what God is offering you. Over and over again, the Bible makes examples of people like Noah and Joseph, men the Bible refers to as blameless. Were they perfect? No, not at least by the human definition of perfect, but they were blameless. And that's what God encourages us to strive for. Is there something at work that makes you morally uncomfortable? Then today, don't do it. Have you been taking the easy way out of a situation? Then today, do the right thing. Have you been avoiding responsibility? Today, step up to the plate. And as Daniel could probably tell you, as his enemy were searching his files, it really is going to prove to be a better way to live.

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Register, the French word for resist, is scratched into the rim of a refuse hole in the Tower of Constance. Tradition ascribes the etching of this slogan to Marie Durand, the most famous prisoner at the time that the slogan appeared. Marie's brother was a Huguenot pastor, and he held worship services in his home, and for this reason, she was snatched from her home as a recently married teenager and thrown into prison in the year 1730. Marie's brother Pierre was killed by gunshots soon after, but her life would turn out very different. She was held behind a large door inscribed with the words, "All hope abandon, ye who enter here," in a large circular stone prison. There was a 6-foot circular hole in the ceiling that let in precious little light and air, as well as snow and rain depending on the season. Food came in via a similar hole in the floor. Cold, wet, humid, and damp. The women suffered here for nearly 40 years in misery, infection, and tears. Marie was only young when she was taken a prisoner, but because of her education, she became a leader and was able to act as an agent for the women. For 38 years until 1768, she led them in singing and prayer through the heat of the summer and the cold of the winter. Marie was always trying to better their condition, tirelessly petitioning until she was finally able to get every woman granted the Book of Psalms. Though unjustly imprisoned, Marie sought to make the best of her situation and that of the other women she was sentenced to live with. There was another woman whose story is perhaps sadder than Marie's, a young girl at the age of 8, imprisoned for 40 years because her mother took her to a Protestant church service. Such cruel punishments are not of God. To take away someone's liberty because you disagree with their beliefs is not Christian or representative of Jesus. One can only imagine the despair and hopelessness that these women suffered right here in this room as year after year, decade after decade, they lived in such pitiful conditions with no hope of release. The women were eventually released. Marie was an old woman, having spent her best years in prison. Her family home here in the mountains became a Huguenot monument, a testimony to religious steadfastness in the face of unjust ecclesiastical and royal oppression. Marie was just an ordinary woman. She did not write a thesis on theology, nor did she preach any sermons. She did not willingly seek out trouble, nor did she stand before councils to defend her faith, as many others we have talked about did. She was unjustly imprisoned, yet remained steadfast, preserving her faith in the face of terrible injustice and oppression. I find her story moving and inspiring. We never know when in the course of the normal affairs of life, we might be called upon to exercise a faith that we don't think we have and show courage to those around us. The song says, "Will your anchor hold in the storms of life? When the clouds unfold their winds of strife, when the strong tides lift and the cables strain, will your anchor drift or firm remain?" The answer lies in the chorus. We have an anchor that keeps the soul steadfast and sure while the billows roll. Fastened to the rock which cannot move, grounded firm and deep in the Savior's love. We often sing this song when things in life are going so smoothly. But if and when the waves come, may our anchor hold.

0: This is Healthy Living, featuring Dr. Ken Cooper, founder of the Cooper Aerobics Center in Dallas, Texas. The question, who wants to be a millionaire, is a no-brainer. But remember, it doesn't make sense to have wealth without health.
1: You know, as I've said many times in the past, that discipline is the key to success physically. Now, it may be the key to physical success as well as physical success. What am I talking about? An article was published recently in the AARP magazine entitled The Millionaire Mind. It was a book published by Andrews McNeil. There were 733 millionaires who were evaluated. The average net worth was $9.2 million. Now, of interest, the things that they had in common were integrity and discipline. Also of interest, these millionaires, the things that they do were as follows. 93% socialize with children and their grandchildren. 88% entertain close friends. 86% plan their investments. But the thing I found most fascinating was that 47% of the millionaires jog or run on a regular basis. So it appears that there is a relationship between physical and fiscal fitness. But the key is integrity and discipline. What have I said before? As it says in the Bible, Proverbs 13:18, shame and poverty come to those who are not disciplined.
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0: Believing in a cause is one thing, but it's quite another to be able to persuade others to believe in it too. Today, on Homeschool Heartbeat, pro-life activist and homeschool grad, Lila Rose, talks about reaching people who don't share your convictions.
1: Lila, what role does your faith play in the work that you're doing at Live Action?
2: Well, any work for the dignity of the child and the womb and all people, it has to be based on an understanding that life is sacred. We're made in the image and likeness of God, and my faith is everything to me. So without that, I don't believe any of my other life would really have the meaning or the love that is meant to be put into it, because it really, the source is God. And at the end of the day, this is doing this love for others because God first loved me. So my faith is really the lifeblood of my whole life and of my work.
1: Lila, how do you take those principles and communicate them to people who don't share your faith?
2: I think it's so important that we try to meet everyone where they're at. We just launched a campaign called abortionprocedures.com, videos of actual abortion procedures, animations, medical animations, over 35 million views. But the message in the videos are each saying, anybody can change no matter where you've been. So we have to be a voice of truth and uncompromising truth about abortion, human life. But we have to be compassionate and say that anybody can change. Repentance, change, conversion is possible for anyone. And that is the message, I believe, of faith, of Christian faith. And it's also the message of the pro-life movement. No matter where you've been, what you've done, you can change and you can join the pro-life movement, the side of love for life and respect for all life.
1: Lila, thank you so very much. That is incredibly inspiring. Tune in next time to hear Lila explain what you can do to help stop abortion. I'm Mike Ferris.
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3: And when he was entered into a ship, his disciples followed him. And behold, there arose a great tempest in the sea, insomuch that the ship was covered with the waves, but he was asleep. And his disciples came to him, and awoke him, saying, Lord, save us, we perish. And he saith unto them, Why are ye fearful, O ye of little faith? Then he arose and rebuked the winds and the sea, and there was a great calm. But the men marveled, saying, What manner of man is this, that even the winds and the sea obey him?
4: I am the way, the truth, and the life. No man cometh unto the Father but by me.
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6: 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And most importantly, they're propelled by God Himself. 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Afterward, she said, "The Holy Spirit is working and speaking. He has sent mercy ships so that my son can be healed." What a beautiful reminder that the sovereign hand of God is at work, guiding everything we do, every mile traveled, every surgery performed, and every life transformed. We're following the 2,000-year-old model of Jesus, bringing hope and healing to the world's forgotten poor.
7: 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Showers today with a high near 73 and lows around 66. Thunderstorms tomorrow with a high of 72 and lows around 63. For your Sunday, partly sunny with a high near 79 and lows around 55. And for Monday, mostly sunny with a high near 81 and lows around 55. That's your evening weather on Janesville Christian Talk Radio.
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11: For millennia, people from different countries, cultures, and backgrounds have found direction and encouragement in the inspired pages of the Bible. 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Sacramento Central Church brings you Receiving the Word, timely Bible messages presented by Pastors Chris Buttery and Mike Thompson. Amazing revelations await you in God's holy word, the Bible.
12: Well, this morning I'd like to talk with you about the earth's final warning. Cut through some of the many ideas that float around out there with regard to how things result. The mark of the beast really reflects or represents the culmination of the great battle between good and evil, that battle that began in heaven long ago when a jealous angel coveted the place of God. And you remember what Lucifer said? He said, "I will be like the Most High." That's right. That was what he wanted. He wanted leadership. He wanted rulership. He wanted the worship that belonged only to God. This drama of the ages will be brought to close over this issue, and it will show really whether people have chosen Jesus Christ or the devil, whether they've chosen Christ or Antichrist as master. It will reveal whether we have truly given our hearts to Jesus and how highly we value eternity in heaven. When Christ comes back, we realize that there are only going to be two groups of people. One loving God with all their heart, their soul, their strength, their mind, following God. And then the other group is going to be following the beast. It's the same scene Jesus portrayed when he comes back, where you have sheep standing on his right hand. Those are 100% committed to Jesus Christ. And then there are the goats that are on his left side, those who will be lost forever. The issue will reveal whether we have received the seal of God or whether we will receive the mark of the beast. Now, this is a very solemn and very important subject, and there's great need to study with an open heart and mind, with an honest desire to know the truth of God's Word. And when we come to the Bible wanting to know, what did Jesus say? In John chapter 7, verse 17, Jesus said, "If you want to know, if you're willing to do my will, you shall know of the doctrine, whether it be of God or whether it be not. If you want to do the will of God, you will know the truth." Now, sometimes we know that truth hurts, but it never hurts as bad as a lie. Better. As we come to the Bible, even when we come to challenging subjects like we're going to talk about here this morning, we are infinitely more good than a lie, no matter how pleasing or tantalizing that lie may sound or may be. So let's see how important this issue really is. And I want to invite you to turn with me to Revelation chapter 14. We go to a very important message. Revelation chapter 14, God's final message that's to go to the entire world prior to Jesus' return. This is the everlasting gospel, and the word gospel means good news. And so under the umbrella of this everlasting gospel, this good news, we see a part of that message that everybody on planet Earth is going to hear. Everyone on planet Earth is going to have an opportunity to accept or to understand and to respond to God's call on their life. And so we read Revelation chapter 14, verses 9 and 10. Revelation 14 portrays three angels flying there in the midst of heaven. And there is one that has the everlasting gospel crying out with a loud voice, "Fear God, give glory to him, for the hour of his judgment has come." The second angel, "Babylon has fallen, has fallen." And then the third angel, and let's read that this third point of this special message, Revelation 14, verse 9 and 10. "Then a third angel followed them, saying, with a loud voice, if anyone worships the beast and his image and receives his mark on his forehead or on his hand, he himself shall also drink of the wine of the wrath of God. And so this is very, very important. This is the most serious warning ever given in the entire Bible. This is the most serious warning ever given in all of Scriptures. God is telling us, telling people on planet Earth, that if you receive the mark of the beast, you cannot and you will not be saved. There is no hope of salvation for that individual. So we have to find out what the mark of the beast is. And many of us here today know what that is. And for those that don't know, we're going to just step back a little bit and do a quick review. And I want to take a look at current trends that are taking place in today's society that tell us that we are nearing home. And so just humor me a little bit as we go back and look at a few things. What is the mark of the beast? And you understand that it makes sense that if God issues such a stern warning in the Bible, he's going to help us understand what the mark of the beast is, correct? That's what God's going to do, you see. He's going to show us what it is and how to avoid it. And so therefore, no one needs to remain ignorant with regard to this issue. We can know the truth of God's word. Now, of course, you hear all types of interesting information people say with respect to the mark of the beast. You've heard that it was your social security number. Perhaps you've heard that it was a barcode on some piece of clothing or food item. Or perhaps it was even your credit card number. Now they've put these little chips in your credit card. And we wonder, and some people are wondering, whether that might not be the mark of the beast. There are so many different ideas floating around by people trying to get a grasp on this all-important subject that it boggles the mind. Now, I want to just kind of set the record straight here. There is a big difference, and this is very crucial for a number of people to understand. There is a big, big difference that between the mark of the beast, what the mark of the beast is, and how the mark of the beast will be enforced. There is a big difference between the two, between the what the mark of the beast is and how the mark of the beast will be enforced. The Bible says that a time is coming when the faithful will not be able to buy or sell. Look with me at verses 16 and 17 of Revelation 13. 16 and 17 of Revelation 13. He causes or forces both small and great, rich and poor, free and slave, to receive the mark on their right hand or on their foreheads, and that no one may buy or sell except one who has the mark, the name of the beast, or the number of his name. Economic sanctions will be placed on those not going along with the crowd, you see. Now, already we understand what economic sanctions are. We see those in the world today. Sanctions and boycotts have been around for a very long time. We've seen them used against South Africa during the time of the apartheid regime. You couldn't buy or sell from there. While Saddam Hussein was in power, embargoes made it so that you couldn't export from Iraq or import into Iraq. So we're very, very aware of and understand all about economic sanctions. They're not new. Just how that will be enforced exactly, we can imagine. We're not entirely sure exactly. However, the enforcing against buying and selling carried out is not the mark of the beast. It's just a means to coerce you to go from here to over here so that you will receive the mark of the beast. And so the mark of the beast, what it is and how it will be enforced, are two entirely different things, you see. Through all this confusion, the devil is causing a lot of people to chase their tails. He's got everyone looking over to Silicon Valley, concerned about computers, worried about technology and microchip implants. And what we've really, what folk are doing really is missing the point. The mark of the beast. Remember, the real issue at stake is ultimately, who will have your heart? That's the issue really at stake here. So when it comes to the mark of the beast, many are confused because they are uncertain regarding the identity of the beast. If you want to know what the mark of the beast is, you first need to know who the beast is. And so let's for a moment reacquaint ourselves with some points we've gone over before. Turn with me to Daniel chapter 7, if you'd be so kind. In Revelation chapter 13, we have this beast power that that the mark is associated with. And in Daniel chapter 7, we have these four beasts that Daniel sees come up out of the water. And these four beasts are represented in the one beast in Daniel chapter 13. When you look at the beast of Daniel chapter 13, it's kind of like a composite beast. It's like a leopard with the feet of a bear and a mouth as the mouth of a lion, and it had 10 horns. And you see that in these four beasts in Daniel chapter 7. And we understand that in Bible prophecy, a beast simply represents a nation, right? It's not a slur on anybody. It just simply means represents a nation. And you can read that in Daniel 7, verses 17 and verses 13. Eventually you see, Daniel sees this little horn coming up amidst these 10 other horns. And by the way, I should mention, I preached a sermon on this not too long ago entitled, All the World Wondered. And so if you want to recap, we looked at this subject in detail. I'm going to just kind of breeze over it. But if you want to look at this in detail, you can go to our podcast on our website, saccentral.org, and just look for All the World Wondered. We presented it there. But just real quickly, in Daniel chapter 7, verse 20, verse 8, and then verses 24 and 25, Daniel sees this little horn power coming, rising to supremacy. Now, most commentators understand that the little horn of Daniel 7, the beast power of Revelation chapter 13, are one in the same power, the great Antichrist power of Bible prophecy. And the Bible doesn't leave us in the lurch when it comes to identifying who this power is. And so let's just review these points real quickly with you here this morning. In Daniel chapter 8, we are told that this horn is a little horn. So that's identification point number one. This power, this nation would be small. Point number two in Daniel chapter 7 verse 8, it tells us that it comes up among the other 10 horns. We understand those 10 horns represent the broken Roman Empire, Western Europe today. And so this little horn power would come up and arise up in the midst of that broken Roman Empire. And then you go over to verse 24, and it tells us there in Daniel 7 and verse 24 that it would arise after them. It would come on up after them. So after the breakup of the Roman Empire, this little horn power would emerge. And the Roman Empire essentially broke up in 476 AD. And so we know that this little horn power would rise up sometime after that, you see. And then we go back to verse 8, and it says, as it's rising to power, it plucks up three other horns, or plucks up three other powers as it's rising to power. So this nation, as it's rising to prominence and power, is going to pluck up three other entities. And then in verse 8, it tells us, or verse 24 rather, back to verse 24, it tells us that it would be diverse. This shall be different from the first ones. The first powers are civil powers. This one would be different from just being a civil power. And then back to verse 8, we read that it has the eyes. This horn, this little horn, has the eyes of a man. In other words, indicating that it would have a man at the head of this system, this institution, you see. And then verse 25, it tells us that it would speak great words or blasphemies. It would seek to claim the prerogatives of God. And then we're verse 25 still. In verse 25, it would tell us this little horn power would think to change times and laws, and so it would tamper with heaven's constitution. And then lastly, in verse 25, the last part, it would reign or rule for a period of a time, times, and the dividing of times. And that just simply represents a period of 1,260 days. We have a time as a year, times is 2 years, and a half a time is a half a year. The Jewish calendar is 30 days to a month, and you calculate that out. You have 360 plus 720 plus 180. You have 1,280 days. And in Bible prophecy, a day simply represents a year. All of this can be looked at and found out in that message I mentioned before, All the World Wondered. When we take all of these characteristics, these 10 identifying features in the Bible, when we look at these closely, they clearly point us in the direction of the Roman church state, Vatican City. There is no doubt about that. And I must say here at this juncture that God is not pointing to people. He's talking about an institution. No one's going to get on a person's case per se. God is not trying to be mean to individuals. He's talking about a system that while it looks good on the outside, is corrupt on the inside and is going to be used by the enemy to create a lot of harm and not a lot of good, unfortunately. And so this power, this little horn power, the beast power of Revelation chapter 13, points us in the direction of Vatican City, this system. So when we're looking to understand the mark of the beast, we need to be looking for a mark or a sign of authority of that beast power. The sign or power or the mark of authority of the Vatican City. That's what we're looking for here as we try to understand the mark of the beast. Now, you've heard, what is the number? You've heard about the number 666, of course, and so people ask the question, what is 666? And a lot of people associate that number with the mark of the beast. The 666 is the number of the beast. It is not the mark of the beast. Two different things. So let's read what the Bible has to say about that back over in Revelation chapter 13 and verse 18. Let's take a look. And by the way, I'll say this. Revelation 13, the issue regarding the number 666 is really another way to identify who the beast power is. That's what the number 666 is given to us for, to help us identify who the beast power is. Notice what it says in verse 18. It says, here is wisdom. Let him who has, what friends? Understanding. Calculate the number of the beast, for it is the number of a man. His number is 666 or 666. And so it's an identifying mark of the beast, you see. If you want to understand the beast, understand the number associated with the man at the head of this particular institution, you see. What we know is that 666 is associated with the beast power or Vatican City, not some heavy metal group or a bad luck charm or something completely off the wall. We're told here that it's the number of a man related with the Roman Church. Now, understanding this will help us stay on track and help us clearly understand what the number represents. Now, we have a church system that down through the ages has given the title of Vicarius Filii Dei to whoever happens to be its head at that particular time, you see. Now, that title, Vicarius Filii Dei, simply means vicar of, or the one who stands in the place of the Son of God here on earth. That's what Vicarius Filii Dei means. And what's interesting about this title that Rome appealed to as authoritative for centuries is that it has numerical value, as Latin does, Roman numerals. And so if you take the name Vicarius Filii Dei and you attach a value to each of those letters, some of them don't have value, some of them do, using Roman numerals, when you count it out, it simply adds up to 666. Count the number of the man, count the number of the beast, for it is the number of a man, 666. And so here we have that title given to the man at the head of that church, that institution, Vicarius Filii Dei, the representative or the one who stands in the place of the Son of God on earth. And that number, when counted out, equals 666. So let's remind ourselves about the issues surrounding the end of time. What the Vatican, with the Vatican being a religious institution, the mark must be, of course, of a religious nature. The Bible tells us that in what the end time issues are all about. We're in Revelation chapter 13. We're going to read a couple of verses. Look at verse 3 and 4 and verse 8 with me. Revelation chapter 13, verse 3 and 4 and verse 8. And I saw one of his heads, speaking of this beast power, the Vatican City. I saw one of his heads as it had been mortally wounded, and his deadly wound was healed, and all the world marveled and followed or wandered after the beast. Look at verse 4. So they did what? They worship the dragon who gave authority to the beast. Now, let me ask you a quick question. Who does the dragon represent here in these verses? Well, if you go back to Revelation chapter 12, verse 9 and so on, you read there that the dragon represents the devil. And in a second sense, because the devil never just comes out on his own and says, hey, I'm the devil, I'm about to deceive you. He always uses and works through systems or peoples or things. He never comes out in the open. So in a secondary sense, the dragon represents Rome. But notice that when the world wanders after and worships the beast, who are they in fact worshiping? Satan himself. Because isn't that what Lucifer, that fallen angel, wanted long ago? I will be like the Most High. And what he started up there in heaven, he brought down here to planet Earth, and he has not stopped doing what he's been doing since he came here. And so verse 4 tells us, so they worship the dragon who gave authority to the beast, and they worship the beast, saying, who is like the beast? Who is able to make war with him? Verse 8, and all who dwell on the earth will worship him, whose names have not been written in the book of life of the Lamb slain from the foundation of the world. So what is the issue here in the last days? It's an issue of worship. It's an issue of worship. Worship is the issue in the end of time. So the real question for each one of us living down here at the close of time will be, who will have your worship? Who will have your worship? Who will you give your allegiance to? Who will it be? Who will you let be your master? Who will you give your entire heart to? That is the issue, the crux of the matter, down here at the close of time. So the beast is looking to mark his followers. But what a lot of people don't know is that God is looking to do the same thing. Matter of fact, as the devil is looking to mark his own, God is looking to mark or to seal his own people. Go back to Revelation chapter 7 with me now. Revelation chapter 7, and we look at verses 1 through 3. Revelation chapter 7, verses 1 through 3. And after these things, I saw four angels standing on the four corners of the earth. That's not to suggest that the earth is flat and has four corners. It's just picture language to describe encompassing the entire earth, every corner of the earth, so to speak. And these angels are holding back the four winds of the earth. And winds in Bible prophecy represents strife and commotion. So these angels are commissioned by God to hold back strife and destruction from coming upon planet earth. That the wind should not blow on the earth, nor on the sea, or in any tree. Verse 2. Then I saw another angel ascending from the east, having the seal of the living God, and he cried with a loud voice to the four angels to whom it was granted to harm the earth and the sea, saying, do not harm the earth, the sea, or the trees, till we have sealed the servants of our God on or in their foreheads. So here's what we know. Right behind the forehead is the part of the brain called the frontal lobe. This is where we reason from cause to effect, where we exercise our will, the mind, if you like. This is where each person decides for God or not. The Bible says that the seal of God is going to be placed on the forehead. In other words, there are going to be people who have given their minds completely over to the Lordship of Jesus Christ. And it says, the Bible says that the seal will be placed in their minds. So people who choose for Christ and worship him will have their minds sealed with the seal of the living God. That's what we just read here in Revelation chapter 7. So the question is, what is the seal? A seal in the Word of God was something used to show that a law was valid. King Artaxerxes, the Persian king, he passed a law and it was sealed, showing it had the authority of the king behind it. We read in the Bible about wicked Queen Jezebel. And she wanted to rip a man off by the name of Naboth. And so what she did, she wanted to get that vineyard. She wrote a letter in the name of her husband, King Ahab. And she had that letter stamped with his seal, showing that it came with significant authority. Now, Ahab didn't write the letter, but that seal was good enough. It's a little bit like getting a document notarized, going to a notary public. And so a seal shows that a law is valid. That's what a seal does. It shows that a law is valid. It's applicable, that it's good, that it's authentic, you see. So if that's what a seal does in the Bible, we can expect that the seal of God is going to show validity or authority and authenticate the law of God. Are you with me still? Are you with me still? Should I say that one more time? If we know that's what a seal does, we can expect that the seal of the living God is going to show validity, authority to God's law. So I want you to notice with me for just a brief moment the close relationship between a seal and God's law. I'm reading from Isaiah chapter 8, verse 16. The prophet says, bind up the testimony, seal the law among my disciples. That's what Isaiah said, seal up the law among my disciples. And then over in the New Testament, there is a promise to all of God's people. It's a new covenant pledge. And we read it in Hebrews, chapter 8, verse 10. It says, I will put my law in their mind and write them in their hearts, and I will be their God, and they shall be my people. And so where is the law of God going to be placed? It's God's promise, in the mind. And where is the seal of God placed? In the mind. And God says, bind up the testimony, seal the law among my disciples. And remember that a seal shows the validity of a law, and God's law and his seal are both placed in the mind. So an important question to ask is this: what shows me that God's law is set apart and that God stands behind it? What is that thing? What shows me that this law is set apart and that God stands behind it? This is what the Bible has to say about that. Revelation chapter 4, verse 11. You are worthy, O Lord, to receive glory and honor and power. What's that, friends? That's worship, isn't it? You, Lord, are worthy of our worship. Why? Why is God worthy of our worship according to Revelation chapter 4, verse 11? For you created all things, and by your will they exist and were created. So the reason we worship God and honor God and follow his law is not simply because it's a good idea, although it is a good idea, but God's law is valid and we ought to listen to it because God is our maker. God is our creator. That's why we give him our supreme allegiance, not some false god. God made the stuff that false gods are made of. And we serve the God of heaven because in the beginning, God created the heavens and the earth. And the thing that distinguishes God from all false gods is that he is the creator. He's the one that made it all. So we see that God's seal has something to do with the creator. There's something about a seal that's fascinating. We need to mention it here. Every seal has something in common. They have three essential components: the name of the person, his title, and the dominion or his ruling territory. So if we think about the 16th president of the United States, that was Abraham Lincoln. You knew, and you were just waiting for me to see if I knew, right? Abraham Lincoln. Abraham Lincoln, we have his name on his seal when he was president. Abraham Lincoln, president, that's his title. And he was president of what country? The United States of America, that's exactly right. So Abraham Lincoln, president of the United States. That you see, you would have seen on the seals, you see. God's seal is going to have or show the authority behind his law. God's seal is going to contain these three important elements as well. And we're going to find them somewhere in the law of God Almighty. So turn with me now to Exodus chapter 20. What's the Exodus chapter 20? What do we find in this chapter? We find the Ten Commandments. That's exactly right. God's eternal law. And we can read it again over in Deuteronomy chapter 5. But here, it's mentioned for the first time in Scripture, as at least spelled out for us in first time in Scripture, Exodus chapter 20, and we go to the fourth commandment, verse 8. It says, remember the Sabbath day to keep it holy. 6 days you shall labor and do all your work, but the seventh day is the Sabbath of the Lord your God. In it you shall do no work, you nor your son nor your daughter, nor your male servant nor your female servant, nor your cattle nor your stranger who is within your gates. For in 6 days the Lord made the heaven and the earth, the sea, and all that in them is, and rested the seventh day. Therefore, the Lord blessed the Sabbath day and hallowed it. I would like to submit to us here that this commandment and this commandment alone shows us who we ought to be worshiping, who and how we ought to be serving God. It tells us that God is what? What is his title? He is creator. That's right. This isn't just the law of somebody else, a president or a royalty. This is the law of the one who made everything from the beginning. He's the creator God. Now we can give him our supreme allegiance, for right there in the heart of his law, he tells us, I am God. I'm maker of all. This is why you should serve me. So in Exodus chapter 20, verse 11, we see those three essential elements making up a seal. What's the name of the Lord? The Lord. The Lord your God. Did you see that there in verse 11? For in 6 days the Lord, Yahweh, made the heavens and the earth. What is his title? Creator. He's the one who made the heavens and the earth. And there you see his territory or dominion. The heavens and the earth, you see. So in the fourth commandment, we find all of the components that make up the seal of the living God, and it's found in the seventh day Sabbath. In other words, the Sabbath is a sign or a seal that God is the creator and that God is the recreator and ought to have authority in our lives. Ezekiel chapter 20 verse 12 tells us, "Moreover, I also gave them my Sabbath to be a sign between them and me that they might know that I'm the Lord who sanctifies them." God is the one who sanctifies or makes you holy. He's the one who sets us apart. And the sign that he is able to do that is the seventh day Sabbath, you see. This is the sign that he is the creator and that he is able to do that particular work in your life. You can know that God is God because in the beginning, he did something. And what did God do in the beginning? He made the heavens and the earth. God said, "Remember the Sabbath day. It's a memorial of my creative power. It's a sign that I have control and authority in your life. It's the sign that I am the maker, your maker and the creator, and that you are the work of my hands." So the Sabbath is a sign of God's creative ability, his creative power, reminding us that he is our creator.
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15: Hi, I'm Megan.
16: And I'm Stacy. We're two simple moms with one big passion:
15: to share biblical wisdom in our own journey as mothers.
16: This is Moms on Break. Today's topic is stamina at church. Megan, I'm excited to just dive straight into this one. I know we have a lot to share.
15: Yes, we do have a lot to share. And you know, it's kind of the time that mothers have highly anticipated and then at times dreaded. It's church day. It's arrived. And I don't know how many mothers out there have been like me. I've been in these shoes before, but you know, you arrive at church and you get your shining angels out of the car and you hope they shine all the way through church and you can make it back out the door. You know, and you just hope they sit quietly and they have good manners. And you know, I think we could probably all relate to feeling like that, especially when you have really small ones. You kind of, it can be a challenge sometimes at church. And you know, and sometimes it can almost feel like the most exhausting day of the week, I think, when you have multiple small ones. But I really think today on our podcast, I want to talk about how you cannot just survive church as young mothers with young children, but you can also thrive in that situation.
16: Amen. Yes.
15: And, you know, there's a Bible verse, Stacy. It's in Leviticus 19:30, and it says, "You shall keep my Sabbaths and reverence my sanctuary, for I am the Lord." And as moms, we really want our children to have that reverence for God's house, his church. We want them to realize, hey, this is a really special time. It's a privilege to be here and to meet with fellow believers and be in church together. But at the same time, we want to have balance with our young children. And it's not like, you know, you've never sat through a church service and you've never heard a baby cry or maybe a child fuss. Those things happen. And I think there's balance that we have to achieve with our children as we teach them to have reverence for God's house, but also we help them really learn to love church. Mm-hmm. So Stacy, can you share maybe a little bit of experience with myself and our listeners on this topic?
16: Oh, well, a couple thoughts come to mind. First of all, before Tim and I had kids at all, church was really the first place we started watching some families mm-hmm. that we really appreciated how their kids, many, like one family had four, one family had three.
15: Yeah.
16: And they would all sit there so well mm-hmm. through church. And I thought, wow, you just don't see that all the time.
15: Right.
16: And I was really curious, how did they do that? What are they doing? And so we asked, and they became mentors in our life.
15: Mm-hmm.
16: And so it's a place to really shine for the Lord. It's 1 hour a week. I remember my friend telling me it's 1 hour a week. So it's not asking too much when you think of it that way to have your kids learn the skill of sitting through church.
15: Exactly. Yeah. And, you know, we want to thrive in church. We don't want to just survive. So I want to jump into some practical tips, so to speak, on how we can make this work for all of us. And the first tip, Stacey, I'm going to maybe have you talk about this a little bit, is we want to be really realistic. Each child is, you know, different age. Like you have four kids, I have four kids. They're not all the same age. Mm-hmm. So how can we be realistic, but also have the same standard in a way, so to speak, I guess, for those children?
16: Well, it brings to mind begin as you mean to go or start now.
15: Yes.
16: And yes, it is harder for the littles to learn how to sit. They're in that real learning phase, but it's important that we begin at that.
15: Yeah.
16: Baby age,
15: yes.
16: Of how you do this and what is expected of them, and yes, it may take some a little bit of time to get there, but the expectation can be the same for all of our kids, no matter what age they are.
15: Yeah,
16: and we start right away teaching them.
15: Yeah, and you know that kind of brings us to our next point that I have is practice, and I think
16: yes,
15: you guys do this in your house, and we do this as well. Is you know you sometimes you hear moms say, well, I don't know how to get my children to sit through church, and you know how do you do this? I don't know. And for one of the practical ways that we have helped our children learn this skill is through family worship, and yes, our family worship is not
16: quite as long as church.
15: Yeah, our family worship is not quite as long as church for sure, but you know they can have the skill. You know, you pray, you sing at church, you listen to a sermon. So for our family worships, you know, we pray, we sing, we'll do a little Bible reading or devotional of some sort, and so you know they're getting the skills of okay, when it's time to sing, we sing. When it's time to pray, we pray. When it's time to listen, we sit quietly. We you know sometimes we'll if they're having a little trouble, we'll say okay, we'll just hold your hands in your lap, practice sitting quietly, and you know sometimes our. I heard this really good tip in a sermon once. Sometimes maybe if our kids are maybe being more noisy in worship, the excellent idea is, you know, they no longer get to participate in worship and maybe they have to go take a little break and on their bed or something. And the key is you make worship way more fun, especially fun sounding than where they're currently at. And that usually cures it because, oh, they don't want to miss out on how fun worship is. So as you train them to sit quietly in worship, when you get to church, oh, they don't want to miss out on church because they want to experience that. And they've been learning that skill of sitting quietly and participating at home.
16: I love that one. That's one of my favorites. One of the best, I think, is practice ahead of time during family worships. What a great opportunity.
15: Yes.
16: Let's see, Megan. So the next point we want to

0: And their Bible has pictures, so they can open their Bible and look at the pictures that are in the Bible. Mm-hmm. That being in the Word is great. If they're old enough, they could have a keyword.
1: Oh yeah, that's
0: that you a could good give one. Them for church, and they mm-hmm. could tally up every time they hear the pastor say that word. Then I've often just challenged my kids. I want to know what you are learning from today's talk. Please tell me. At the end, I'm going to ask you two things.
1: That's a good idea.
0: You learned.
1: I'll have to use that.
0: And they listen more closely. So less is more. Yeah. I believe in that.
1: Yeah. No, and I can share the same experience for us as well. When you said it felt like running a zoo, I can just remember we'd have different things in little Ziploc bags. And, you know, those crinkle and make a lot of noise. You don't think about it at home, but when you're opening different things, and it can get kind of noisy. So that's essentially what we do. I will let our youngest two maybe have like a Bible story book or a nature book to look at, because we have a 2-year-old and an 11-month-old, so a little bit younger than your ages. And then honestly, our oldest two usually just like you've said, sit there, they have their Bibles and they listen and just participate. Another thing to consider is consider personality. So we've talked about this a little bit, is we have the same goal for our children. Every child, we have the same standard. I guess maybe that's a better way to word it, is the expectation is we learn to sit quietly and participate in church. For some children, this might be easier than others. And just as the Lord is gracious and patient with us, we need to have that for our children and understand that different personalities may have an easier time or a harder time. Our two oldest have very different personalities. And I can remember when they were first learning to sit in church, and it was actually when we only had one at the time, she would just sit in my husband's lap and fall asleep. And I thought, oh, that's just how they do it in church. Then we had our second one, and I felt like I was wrestling an alligator at 9 months old. She was just so full of energy, and I thought, oh dear, what are we going to do? And so we had the same standard for both of our children, well, all of our children. You know, now we have four. At that time, we had two, so we had the same standard, but it just took a little bit more time for our second to get to where our first was, sure. And it was based on personality. So that doesn't mean that, oh, one child is struggling, oh, it's all lost, they'll never learn. No, they mm-hmm. learn. They quietly and do, for the most part, well just in
0: hang
1: church.
0: With them.
1: Yeah, hang right. with them. Just keep on going and just realize that some personalities may have a little more challenge, but that's okay. You just keep
0: a
1: going.
0: Longer, but they
1: yeah,
0: can get there.
1: They can. Mm-hmm.
0: I like that for sure.
1: Yeah.
0: Our next one point we're looking at is prepare ahead. And Megan, I think you put this on here just for me.
1: I did put it on for me too.
0: I really like it and need it. But it's just talking practically about preparing ahead of time. The mm-hmm. night before, get our diaper bags ready, our Bible bags, water bottles, whatever's needed for going out the door to church. Maybe if it's winter, their coats yeah. laying mm-hmm. there, all of their clothes ready
1: yeah.
0: and hanging out, so that when church day comes, we can just get
1: yeah,
0: up
1: and, ready.
0: And get ready to go. It's so helpful.
1: It does. It helps a lot. And, you know, inevitably, I will think, okay, we have enough time before we have to leave. Well, we have four kids, you have four kids, and you know how much time just getting out the door can
0: you
1: take.
0: You have to add 30 minutes just for the
1: this
0: load.
1: This is true. This is true. So, you know, preparing ahead is super helpful. And then our last point, I think it might maybe be our most important point, you can tell me what you think, is you and your spouse need to be on the same team. Because if one parent has a certain standard or expectation of the children, and then the other one has a different expectation, or you haven't talked about how to make it work, it's just going to end up, everybody's going to be frustrated. The kids are going to be confused, basically. And church is not really going to be a good place, an encouraging place to be, and you probably won't be an encouragement to other people either. So I think it's really important to talk with your spouse and say, okay, what's our goal? What's our standard? What are we working for? And how do we get there so you're on the same page?
0: Amen to that one. I agree. Mm-hmm. And not only for surviving and thriving at church,
1: yeah.
0: but for every area of parenting.
1: This is true.
0: Get on the same page. It's huge. It's huge. And you don't always know when you're a newly married couple mm-hmm. how the other one's going to be in parenting.
1: True.
0: So the
1: yeah.
0: more you can talk out and read and mm-hmm. Work out beforehand, the better. And if you've yeah. already started and you realize you're not at the same point on some things, you can still work it out.
1: Yeah, you can start yeah. as you start now, like we
0: right.
1: talked about in the other episode.
0: Absolutely.
1: Yep.
0: Well, Megan, these are great points. I think we've covered six of them.
1: Mm-hmm.
0: Let's just run through those again so that
1: oh,
0: we
1: yeah.
0: can remember them.
1: Okay.
0: Number one was be realistic.

0: stick.
1: Yep. And then number two is practice, practice, practice.
0: Less is more was point number three.
1: And then number four was consider the personality.
0: Mm-hmm. Number five, prepare ahead.
1: And then our last one was be on the same team.
0: That's right. So we want to pray as we close here that the Lord will help us prepare for church. I don't know about you, Megan, but I see a lack of my generation in church.
1: This is true, yeah.
0: Today. Mm-hmm. And I think it's because it's hard.
1: Yeah.
0: And sometimes we... parents give up,
1: mm-hmm.
0: and they say they take the path of least resistance. It's easier to go home.
1: Yeah.
0: And I get that feeling.
1: Yeah. Cause nap times, depending on the age, all come in and
0: I was thinking of that nap time that always came in right there.
1: Yep.
0: But the Lord, he will bless as we put forth effort to please him in this way.
1: And I don't know about your kids, but my kids at their young ages, you know, you might think, oh no, church is not fun for them. They love to go to church. They love to be at church. So I just want to encourage that everybody out there that, you know, your kids will learn to just love it and enjoy.
0: Mine too. They enjoy going to learn in their lesson studies, and they enjoy church time itself as well. And they enjoy after getting to know people and talking with the adults and everything. It's a blessing in our week. So we pray that it will be for you as well. Let's close with prayer now. Father in heaven, we're so thankful that we have the opportunity to meet with you in your house of worship and worship you together as a family. But it's a challenge, and we need your help to apply these principles we've learned today and to not only survive church, but to really thrive, and that our kids will come away with a love for you, for your truth, for worshiping you, and learn true reverence in your house as well. So, Lord, we thank you that you are able to help us with this this situation, and that you will give us the strength and encouragement we need to do it. In Jesus' name, amen.
1: Amen.
0: Okay, Megan, join us next week for
1: Mentors. Yes, that'll be a good topic.
0: I'm excited too, an important one.
1: Yes, I think so.
0: So we'll see you then.
1: Thanks for joining us.
0: You can find us on Facebook, Instagram, and your favorite podcast service.
1: Moms on Break is a production of Pathway to Paradise Ministries at pathwaytoparadise.org.
0: Subscribe
1: and like
0: and comment
1: to be part of all our mom talk.
2: Today's Staying Vertical segment comes from the devotional book, Color My World with Love. It was written by Raquel Da Costa Arreaz and is entitled, Never, Never. Raquel's theme text comes from Hebrews chapter 13, verse 5, New International Version. Never will I leave you. Never will I forsake you. Raquel writes, You never know what to expect when you get onto a plane in bad weather. I always check the weather forecast before going to the airport as part of my routine. But one thing I have found over the years is that what you see on the weather app is not always what occurs. This happened during my flight from Zagreb, Croatia, to Sarajevo, the capital of Bosnia and Herzegovina. Clear skies, beautiful sunny day, no winds. Perfect. I was not worried until I found out our plane was delayed due to heavy winds. My heart started to pound. The plane, the very small plane, finally arrived. Immediately, my thoughts pictured this small craft bouncing in the midst of dark clouds between Croatia and Bosnia. It's funny how the mind can picture something terrible before it even happens. So I prayed, Lord, help me replace these thoughts of dread with your promises. We always have a choice to find good or bad in any situation. As a remedy for seeing reality, the Bible counsels, set your mind on things above, not on earthly things. Colossians 3 verse 12, NIV. Firmly grasping this verse, I boarded the plane. Sure enough, 30 minutes later, the aircraft began shaking and losing altitude as the strong winds made the small plane dance in the dark, rainy skies. I was afraid. You, like me, have had moments of fear, especially when we feel alone and not in control. In whatever part of the world you are in today, in rough circumstances that have brought you to tears, Let God cradle you, comfort you, reassure you. You are the beloved of the Lord. In that little plane, when I was frightened about crashing and dying in the midst of a storm, these two words, never, never, moved me toward peace and trust that God was indeed with me and in control of the situation. Listen as He speaks to your heart right now. He declares that He will never leave you. He will never forsake you. Never, never. The bad weather that day was frightening, but God cradled me, and the plane landed safely. You are always in a safe mode with Jesus. Despite whatever happens, trust, pray, and let God guide you into positive, hopeful thoughts for the day. In Him, there is always a safe landing. That concludes Raquel de Costa Reyes' devotional entitled, Never, Never. And this is Carolyn Sutton for Staying Vertical.
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Now we continue reading from the Word of God at Psalm 106. Praise the Lord! O give thanks to the Lord, for He is good, for His loving kindness is everlasting. Who can speak of the mighty deeds of the Lord, or can show forth all His praise? How blessed are those who keep justice, who practice righteousness at all times. Remember me, O Lord, in your favor toward your people. Visit me with your salvation, that I may see the prosperity of your chosen ones, that I may rejoice in the gladness of your nation, that I may glory with your inheritance. We have sinned like our fathers. We have committed iniquity. We have behaved wickedly. Our fathers in Egypt did not understand your wonders. They did not remember your abundant kindnesses, but rebelled by the sea at the Red Sea. Nevertheless, he saved them for the sake of his name, that he might make his power known. Thus he rebuked the Red Sea, and it dried up, and he led them through the deeps as through the wilderness. So he saved them from the hand of the one who hated them, and redeemed them from the hand of the enemy. The waters covered their adversaries. Not one of them was left. Then they believed his words. They sang his praise. They quickly forgot his works. They did not wait for his counsel, but craved intensely in the wilderness and tempted God in the desert. So he gave them their request, but sent a wasting disease among them.

0: Psalm 106, verse 16. When they became envious of Moses in the camp, and of Aaron, the Holy One of the Lord, the earth opened and swallowed up Dathan, and engulfed the company of Abiram. And a fire blazed up in their company, the flame consumed the wicked. They made a calf in Horeb, and worshipped a molten image. Thus they exchanged their glory for the image of an ox that eats grass. They forgot God their Savior, who had done great things in Egypt, wonders in the land of Ham, and awesome things by the Red Sea. Therefore he said that he would destroy them. Had not Moses, his chosen one, stood in the breach before him, to turn away his wrath from destroying them? Then they despised the pleasant land. They did not believe in his word, but grumbled in their tents. They did not listen to the voice of the Lord. Therefore he swore to them that he would cast them down in the wilderness, and that he would cast their seed among the nations, and scatter them in the lands. For more info about this ministry, our website is the-word.info. Once again, the-word.info. Reading the Word of God without comment, this is Nicholas Hope.
1: Are you ready to do the third third? It's Pete Briscoe with Timely Truths. As a teenager, I was a lunatic. My buddies and I were bored with the unchallenging slopes, so we built a huge ski jump. Spread eagles, back scratches, I was nailing them all when my buddy said, "Pete, today's the day. Your first backflip." Adrenaline pumping, I hit the jump, and I did a two-thirds flip. I landed right on my head. Either do a third-third, or don't start at all. That's my advice. It's a lot like the Christian life. We're cool with the birth of Christ, and okay with Jesus' death. But boy, that resurrection piece, we just can't quite make it. And so we settle. We make do. Celebrate Christ's birth, but let the words of the Apostle Paul resonate in your heart. If Christ is not risen, our faith is in vain. Go all the way.
2: 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In his book, How to Become a CEO, Jeffrey Fox gives all of us an idea about how to make other people feel good, and he's got a list of 10 things. Like the first one he says is this: say please.
3: The second, thank you. The third, an introductory remark about someone else you're introducing, a positive thing there. Fourth, that was a first-class job you did. Fifth, I appreciate all your effort. Six, I hear nothing but good words about you. Seven, I'm glad you're part of the team. Eight, I need your help. Nine, you certainly earned and deserved this. And 10, congratulations. As I look over that list of what a CEO said is important to say in the workplace, I find myself saying, that's important stuff to say in the home place. Things like please and thank you, and that was first class. I appreciate you. I need you. You earned this. Ah, what good words. I think too often we find ourselves saying negative things like, don't, stop, do this, do that.
2: We don't say enough encouraging words to the people in our family. Go home today and practice one of those 10 things that Jeffrey Fox suggests. Like, I appreciate you. I love you. I need you. And we want to give you more tips and advice on how to grow in your family life. 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
4: 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And when he was come into the house, the blind men came to him. And Jesus saith unto them, Believe ye that I am able to do this? 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Then touched he their eyes, saying, "According to your faith, be it unto you." 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
6: 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In Eastern Democratic Republic of Congo, Marie Helene was just 15 years old when Islamic militants broke into her home, sexually assaulted her, and took her into the jungle. "Four or five times they put the machete on my neck," she recalled. "I don't know what stopped them from killing me." Days later, they warned they would return to execute her, but God intervened. Though severely traumatized, Marie Helene managed to escape. After receiving hospital treatment, her physical wounds healed, but the emotional trauma persisted. Today, through biblical counseling and music, she has found healing and helps other persecuted Christians. Pray for Marie Helene and for other Congolese believers targeted by radical Islamic groups.
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8: Now a look at your morning weather on Janesville Christian Talk Radio. Cloudy today with a high near 73 and lows around 64. Thunderstorms tomorrow with a high of 72 and lows around 63. For your Monday, partly sunny with a high near 79 and lows around 55. And for Tuesday, mostly sunny with a high near 81 and lows around 55. That's your morning weather on Janesville Christian Talk Radio.
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10: 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That's 1-800-617-9673. 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
11: It's good to be in the house of the Lord today. I was doing some reading this week. A man by the name of Dietrich Bonhoeffer wrote a book called The Cost of Discipleship. I'd like to read for you a few of his statements. He wrote, "Cheap grace is the deadly enemy of our church. We are fighting today for costly grace. Costly grace. The essence of grace, we suppose, is that the account has been paid in advance. And because it has been paid," he writes, "everything can be had for nothing. The world finds a cheap covering of its sins. No contrition is required. Still less, any real desire to be delivered from sin. Cheap grace means the justification of sin without the justification of the sinner." Dietrich Bonhoeffer lived in Germany during the rise of Adolf Hitler. He believed that the Lutheran Church at the time had sided with the Nazis and had turned a blind eye to what was taking place with the Jews. He believed they were more concerned with teaching doctrine than they were with taking action. And so his concern led him to sign the Barman Declaration in opposition to the Nazis, to start a rival church, and also to engage in a conspiracy to murder Hitler. Now, while we don't agree with his ultimate conclusions, his writings point something out from Scripture that is important. Grace is costly. It is not cheap. Christ calls us to live and act as much as we teach. Christ calls us to live and act what we teach. We have a very important message to bring to this dying world in the last days. Do we live as we teach? We can teach about prophecy and end time events as much as we want, but if we aren't living as Christ would have us to live, we find ourselves in very dangerous territory indeed. And we're going to study about costly grace. It would do well for us to value its worth. Join with me in prayer. Dear Father in heaven, Lord Jesus, we ask you to bring your Holy Spirit in, Lord, and give strength to our message today, to what you have brought before us, Lord. May we learn from the pages of your Holy Scripture. These things we pray in Jesus' name. Amen. Amen. Open up with me to Ephesians chapter 2, verse 8. Ephesians chapter 2, verse 8. Paul writes, "For by grace you have been saved." Paul tells the believers in Ephesus and us that we have been saved. We have been, in other words, rescued from some future desperate fate that we were headed towards. He said, we've been saved, but by what? By grace. Grace to us is described as an act of kindness, an act of mercy, an act of sacrifice done on the part of one who has authority over us, which is God. So we have been saved by grace. We have been rescued from some untoward fate we were headed towards by an act of mercy, forgiveness, and sacrifice of God. Well, why was that necessary? What was that fate that we were headed toward? Go to the same chapter to verse 1. He says, "And you were dead in your trespasses and sins, in which you formerly walked according to the course of this world, according to the prince of the power of the air, of the spirit that is now working in the sons of disobedience. Among them we too also formerly lived, in the lusts of our flesh, indulging the desires of the flesh and of the mind, and were by nature children of wrath, even as the rest." Paul says we were as good as dead. Why? What was going on that we were as good as dead? He tells us in verse 2 and 3, he says, because of the way you walked, because of the way you lived. We need to be very careful about the way we walk, the way we live as Christians. Well, what was it about the way we live and walk that caused us to be headed towards such a desperate? He says in verse 2, he says, you walk according to the course of this world. He said, according to the prince of the power of the air, of the spirit that is now working in the sons of disobedience. We were living according to the agenda of the world. He describes it a couple different ways. The agenda of the world, the power of the prince of the air, which is referring to this spiritual being of darkness, according to the sons of disobedience. We have lived our lives, or we lived our lives, according to that agenda that was set up, and it was leading us toward destruction. And that's what God saved us from. But what was the issue? What was on the agenda? What is on the agenda of the world? He tells us, verse 3, "Among them we too all formerly lived in the lusts of our flesh, indulging the desires of the flesh and of the mind, and were by nature children of wrath." It says we lived according to the desires of the flesh, according to our natural desires, living one's life unrestrained, being led, being directed by the natural desires. We live in a world that suggests that whatever comes naturally to us, whatever wells up naturally in us, is how we should live, and that's fine. You know, do what your heart tells you to do. If it feels good, well, then it must be okay if it's natural. But those of us who've lived long enough know that we have followed our hearts on numerous occasions, and it has led us in a bad situation. And Scripture tells us that we can't trust the desires of our heart because our heart lies to us. Scripture does tell us that God created us in such a way with natural desires for things that were good, for basic survival. But because of this story of sin, the great controversy of what the devil has done, this condition of sin that infects all of us has altered our natural desires. Those natural desires are still there, but they're perverted. They're tilted a little bit. They're tainted. To go and seek and to even use those natural desires beyond what they were originally intended, to overflow their boundaries, to seek after selfishness, which ultimately leads to destroying ourselves, and thus ending in the opposite effect of what God created those natural desires to be. So God tells us we have to be careful. There are natural desires, but they are to be contained within a certain parameter that God has deemed fit. For example, let's look at the natural desire of food and drink. Right? That is a natural desire that God created for our survival. If we don't drink, after 3 days, we die. If we don't eat, somewhere in the range of 40 days, more or less, we die. It is a basic thing that we need for our survival, and God provides it. He makes us hungry. He makes us thirsty. And that's a good thing. We can agree that we get hungry.

0: and we get thirsty, but is our natural desire only to drink things that are good for us? Or to eat things that are only good for us? That preserve health? No, right? We take everything that we can that either makes us feel good at the moment emotionally, or it tastes good, or helps us to forget about problems, and we take it into our body. In excess, even. I mean, 2-3 meals a day is what God created us to eat, without snacking. But see, we have taken that to the point where we eat 3 meals a day, and we snack in between, and then we sit down in front of the TV, and we eat until bedtime. And some people even eat at night, and they keep food by their bed, or get up in the middle of the night and eat. And you think about that. If God created our bodies to eat 3 times, that means our inner workings digest the food basically 3 times during the day, and then has the rest of the day to relax. But with our schedule of what we have done to it, when does our digestive system have time to relax? It doesn't. It's working morning, noon, and night, and while you're sleeping. It's supposed to be resting like you are, but it's desperately trying to digest all the food you've plowed into it till midnight before you went to bed. And your body is still working. And you gain weight, you know, you have health problems and all these different things. Why? Because we took a good thing and overdid it. We took it beyond the boundaries that it was supposed to go. And if this wasn't the case, we wouldn't have issues with alcoholism in America. We wouldn't have issues with obesity being a national epidemic in this country. We wouldn't have TV shows like Biggest Loser that actually has enough contestants to compete upon it. Although I think that's a good show. At least it's something to help people in a bad situation. Fast food chains wouldn't be a billion-dollar industry. We've taken something natural, or our condition has, and we've allowed it to go beyond what God intended. We use it for death for ourselves. Let's look at a nice hot topic, sexual intimacy. God created that, you know. God created it, most people say, well, for, you know, reproduction, for survival of the species, and that's true. Of course, a lot of people take the Augustinian view that that was it, and that was the only reason. But God created sexual intimacy to be a strong physical, mental, emotional, and spiritual bond between two people, man and woman, committed forever to each other in marriage. That was the boundaries of which He created it for. Why? Because with that comes responsibility. Responsibility to maintain life, not just of the partner, your marriage partner, but also of the children that you might create. But you see, our society takes that desire, which is strong in all of us, and says, no, you can separate that from all the responsibility that goes along with it. You can fulfill that desire as much as you want, anytime, with anyone you want, at all times. No consequences. And if that wasn't the case, we wouldn't have scores of people wandering around our world who are angry and hurt at people of the opposite sex because of the pain that has been caused them, because they've been utilized, because they've been exposed and given, they've given everything to themselves and then left for nothing. We wouldn't have scores of people, of unwanted children in our world passed around foster care systems, or scores of unwanted children being abused and neglected in their very own homes because their parents didn't want them in the first place. We wouldn't have a national debate determining what stage is acceptable to terminate the life of a fetus. God gave us these things to be used in its proper context, and only through God's guidance can we utilize those things. But when we turn to the world, when we turn to the sons of disobedience, when we turn to the prince of the power of the air, He encourages us to use them beyond their natural capabilities, and we lead ourselves to death. That's what God is saving us from. Paul talks about indulging the desires of the flesh and the mind. The forms of entertainment we watch, participate in, and think about also count toward how we live. Television and movies filled with sexual and violent material, constant exposure to that even on a TV, a computer screen, or a movie screen, can continually mold our thoughts and our characters toward the agenda of the world. And what's worse is that many of these unhealthy actions become addictive. One of the most addictive is internet pornography. And studies, there's numerous studies and statistics, and I won't bore you with all the numbers. You can look it up for yourself. Large numbers of people in the United States and in the world are addicted and struggle with addiction to internet pornography. Not just men, as is typically taught and thought. Sizable numbers of women also struggle with it as well. Not as large as men, but sizable numbers. Sizable numbers of men and women, not just outside the church, but studies have revealed inside the church, even to the very old and to the very young. It is an epidemic. It is something that the world promotes. Pornography is a billion-dollar industry as well, right next to McDonald's. Not that they do the same thing, but... And it's dangerous because it perverts a person's ideas of what to expect in real sexual intimacy and interferes in a person's ability to have real relationships with real people. And it can lead to the ultimate form of selfishness and social isolation where they relate only to themselves and to the computer screen. And for some people, it can even lead to acting out of violent sexual crimes. Not everyone, but that's how the serial killer Ted Bundy admittedly started out. We need to be careful of the environments we subject ourselves to, that we spend time in, because the world has an agenda to mold us and shape us into its image. But Christ has a different plan. It's no wonder that Paul identifies those who live in this way as children of wrath, and that's what God is trying to save us from. That's what He has saved us from. Question is, do we live that way? Verse 4 says, "But God, being rich in mercy because of His great love with which He loved us, even when we were dead in our transgressions, made us alive together with Christ, and raised us up with Him, and seated us with Him in the heavenly places in Christ Jesus, so that in the ages to come He might show the surpassing riches of His grace in kindness toward us in Christ." In other words, while we were even in that condition, Christ died for us and was willing to resurrect us from death to life and seat us in heavenly places. And thus, we come back to the stage we were at. Verse 8, "For by grace you have been saved through faith, and that not of yourselves, it is a gift of God." See, this grace, this kindness, this mercy by which we've been saved isn't cheap. Remember who we were and understand how valuable the grace is that saved us. It is costly. In our thinking, God can just wave a magic wand, accept our apology, and act like it never happened. Go ahead, no big deal. Yet all the damage that's been done by us to ourselves, to God, and to this universe can never be completely erased. Sure, the redeemed will be restored. The world will be completely restored. But there will always be an emptiness in the heart of God. He will feel the loss of all those fallen angels that He created. He will feel the loss of all those fallen souls who chose to go the other direction, the ones that He had to destroy. Those losses will be forever felt in the heart of God in a way we can never fully understand. I've been told many women who experience stillbirths and even miscarriages, that years after the fact still continue to mourn on those anniversaries and when they remember. And to many of us, the life didn't come into us enough for us to even realize. But to them, it's just as real and just as fresh. To God, that loss will be real and just as fresh. And we will never begin to even understand that emptiness and that loss in the heart of God. Forgiveness, mercy, means loss for God. And that is costly. And that was for us. Christ offered Himself as a sacrifice. He died for them, and I believe Christ died with them. We are saved through faith in this grace, we're told. Verse 9 says, not as a result of works, so that no one may boast. We have to believe it is a gift that God gives us from His heart. A gift that God entails great loss from His own heart. This rescue has nothing to do with our own performance, but it has to do with the costliness of the gift God has given us. Don't boast on yourselves and your Sabbath-keeping record, or how beautifully you think you keep the Sabbath, or even how well you keep the health message, or how well you don't eat in between meals, or don't eat at night, or how many good works you do. Don't boast on those things. Boast on the costly grace that God offered for us. That's really why we're saved. But here's where it gets interesting. Many people do boast on the costly gift of grace, but then all they want to do is live cheaply, according to a form of grace they picked up in some neighborhood pawn shop. And they fail to miss costliness of the grace. Verse 10 tells us how we should live in response and why. He says, verse 10, for we are His what? His workmanship. Created in Christ Jesus for what? For good works, which God prepared beforehand so that we would walk in them. We are God's workmanship. In other words, when we are resurrected from being children of wrath to children of Christ, Christ takes ownership of us, and His craft as a workman is to transform us completely into His image. We are His workmanship, created in Christ for good works. Because Christ does good works. To be seen by men and angels? No. Because it just naturally comes forth from Him. It flows forth from Him. And if He is working us into His image, it will flow forth from us. The children of wrath can't control the evil that oozes forth from them. It's only by the power of Christ and His death and them accepting them into His life that that faucet can be turned off to stop the oozing evil and turn on the flowing goodness. Thus, we are Christ's workmanship. We're not just saved just to wander around free. We belong to Him. We're His workmanship because He's doing something with us. The good works are not important because it makes us better or so that we can brag on ourselves and all the good things that we do. It's simply a sign that a heavenly workman is working his heavenly craft on us from the inside out. That's what good works are about. And that's why they're important to see in the life. People want to say, we can't judge me. God knows my heart. But good works, Scripture tells us, are a sign that Christ is living in your heart. Keep in mind that when a workman is working on a project, it doesn't happen overnight. It's usually developed gradually. The project has to stay in the workman's possession in order to reach its completion. As Christians belonging to Christ, we need to stay in Christ's possession for the rest of our lives. How do we do that? Well, through choice. You're there. Stay there. Live as He would ask you to live. Study the Word of God. Pray. Ask for grace to give you the power to live, to obey. See, sometimes we think grace is just all about forgiveness. But grace is also the power that helps us to live differently. Christ never takes away our power of choice, though. Even when we're in His possession, we can still choose to come out. It's true, the Scripture says no one can rip us forth from it, but we can choose to leave willingly. God doesn't take away our power of choice. A drug addict who's been free of drugs and living free of it for years can still choose to turn back. Sadly, I've seen it. We, as redeemed Christians, by choices in our lives, can choose to go back. And if we choose to go back, we let the world and the prince of darkness take possession of us and rework us into our old selves or worse. And so that's why we have to be so careful about our works, about how we live, about how we act, and about trusting God. 2 Peter gives us a warning. There are other passages, but I just want to finish with this one. 2 Peter chapter 2, verse 20. 2 Peter chapter 2, verse 20. Peter warns us of the danger of going back. He says, for if after they have escaped the defilements of the world by the knowledge of the Lord and Savior Jesus Christ, they are again entangled in them, and overcome, the last state has become worse for them than the first. If after they've escaped the pollutions of the world through Jesus Christ, some people want to play with the terminology this and try to make it sound like, well, this is somebody who never really made their commitment, they were never really saved. And the reality is, it says, if they have escaped the pollutions of the world, through who? Christ. But then they choose to return and are entangled again in those things and overcome. Then the second go-around leaves them in a worse position than oftentimes they were in the first place. Many of us struggle in this life and go back and forth with various things. And it's a continuous struggle. And notice it says the last state. In other words, it's where you end up. Maybe people here who are struggling. We all struggle in various ways. That's why we keep fighting. We keep asking for the grace and the strength day by day to keep fighting, to push away those entanglements. But if we give in and our final condition is found overcome in the old ways, in the old agenda of the world, and that happens by choices every day that we make of how we live, little by little we build a culture of our life by the choices we make. And if the last state, if we find ourselves overcome, the last state of us is worse than the first. Verse 21, for it would have been better for them not to have known the way of righteousness than having known it to turn from the holy commandment handed unto them. It has happened unto them according to the true proverb, a dog returns to his own vomit, and a sow after washing returns to wallowing mire. It's costly grace. God wants us to live in a costly way. I share this with you not to cause you to fear every moment that you've left His possession. But I tell this to you to make you be cautious. This grace is costly. Christ died to make you His workmanship, and He is working to transform you. But unless we value the cost in how we live, we could lose it. Every day we need to realize who we were and who we belong to. And every day we need to realize who we are and who we now belong to. Steven Spielberg tells a story in a movie, Saving Private Ryan, of a man who struggled to live in light of a great sacrifice. During World War II, he was one of many brothers. All of his other brothers, three or four of them in fact, all died on the battlefield. The United States military realized that their mother was going to receive death notices all on the same day. And there was one son who was still left alive, but they didn't know where he was because that's the way battle is. They drop them and they go. And so the United States military formed a task force of men to scour Europe, to find this last son, to bring him home alive. And as the journey continued, one by one, each of those men in the task force sacrificed his life. And finally, when the man is found, there's a battle and the last of the task force is killed, but the son is returned home. And at the very end of the story, that son is an old man standing in Arlington National Cemetery looking at the grave of the last man who had died for him. And he looked at the grave and he said, I have tried to live the best life that I can. I hope I live my life in a way that was worthy of your sacrifice. When it's all said and done, when our lives are over, when we stand before the judgment seat, will we be able to look at Christ and say, I lived the life the best way that I could. I lived it in a way it was worthy of your sacrifice. That's my prayer for all of us, that we will be able to say, in our last state, we lived costly.
1: 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Until next time, remember to keep Jesus, the true word of life, by your side.
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4: This is John MacArthur with another edition of Portraits of Grace. The dictionary defines detraction as the uttering of material as false or slanderous charges that is likely to damage the reputation of another. Thus, a detractor attempts to destroy someone's good name and credibility. The Apostle Paul understood that kind of attack. His detractors in Philippi were fellow preachers who weren't at odds with him over doctrine, but over personal matters. They were really jealous of God's blessing on his life. Their tactics might have unsettled some, but not Paul. He said, "Whether in pretense or in truth, Christ is proclaimed, and in this I rejoice, yes, and I will rejoice." He responded to his detractors with joy because he knew the cause of Christ was still being advanced. Paul's behavior provides a great lesson. No amount of false and unfair criticism should steal your joy as long as God is being glorified.
5: Welcome to Science, Scripture, and Salvation, a radio ministry of the Institute for Creation Research. In this program, we want to encourage you in your Christian faith by showing how scientific evidence supports the Bible, particularly the Genesis account. The book of Genesis lays the foundation for all matters addressed in the rest of the Bible: the nature of God, his sovereignty in creation, man's purpose, sin, marriage, family, and why we need a Savior are all introduced and explained in Genesis. When we see that the first and most foundational book of the Bible can be trusted in all matters, including science, it builds confidence in the rest of the inspired Word all the way to Revelation. On today's show, Dr. Henry Morris III, CEO of the Institute for Creation Research, will cover part 5 of a 10-part series on the 6 days of creation. Here's Dr. Morris.
6: Then God said, "Let there be lights in the firmament of the heavens to divide the day from the night, and let them be for signs and season and for days and years, and let them be for lights in the firmament of the heaven to give light on the earth." And it was so. Then God made 2 great lights, the greater light to rule the day and the lesser light to rule the night. He made the stars also. God set them in the firmament of the heavens to give light on the earth and to rule over the day and over the night and to divide the light from the darkness. And God saw that it was good. So the evening and the morning were the 4th day. Now that the planet had been properly prepared, the earth was ready for its clocks. The space-matter-time universe had been created, a shield of waters had been put in place somewhere above the heavens, and the earth itself had been developed with seas and lands and food for the living creatures that were coming. Although there was some light that streamed into the creation, and the dark was divided from the light in an evening and morning cycle, there was no way for the future inhabitants to understand the successive passage of time. Thus, there must be a timekeeping system for signs and season and for days and years. There's a play on words in the Hebrew text that's easy to miss in any translation. God describes the reason for his action this way: "Let them," that is the lights in the heaven, "be for lights in the firmament of heaven to give light on the earth." The word translated lights is ma'or. The second term is simply or. Obviously, the terms are related, but they do have a significantly different application. Ma'or is used to represent the light holders or light bearers. Or defines the essence of light itself, like light energy, we might say, or perhaps visible light. The light holders of day four are the luminaries, the ma'or, that carry or give off the light, the or that we see. Perhaps a few references using ma'or will help us illustrate how the term is used. In Exodus 13:21, God talks about a pillar of fire to give light. In Leviticus 24:2, pure oil of pressed olives for the light. In Numbers 4:9, the lampstand of the light. In Psalm 74, you've prepared the light and the sun. In Ezekiel 32, all the lights of the heavens. In each of these references, light refers to the ability to hold or to contain the light that enables us to see. The Lord specifically said of the sun and the moon that they were to give light on the earth. God made these light holders as distinct from created. Apparently, God encapsulated the light of day one into several different kinds of luminaries. In 1 Corinthians 15:41, there are a number of different terms that are applied to the kinds of stars, for instance. And he gave these luminaries the responsibility to rule the day and the night and to set up a recognizable and reliable system for signs and seasons and for days and years. Now, when describing the purpose for these luminaries of the heavens, God indicates that they were to be for signs. The English word is sometimes used for a miraculous event or some observable sequence that foretells a coming event. In this case, the Hebrew word orth, it's sometimes pronounced, is not normally used that way. It usually speaks of a mark or a token that identifies rather than foretells. A few references may help us understand how God uses the term. In Genesis 4, the Lord set a mark on Cain. In Genesis 9, he sets his rainbow in the clouds and be for a sign of the covenant. In Genesis 17, you'll be circumcised for the flesh, and it shall be a sign of the covenant. In Exodus 10, I've done many signs in Egypt. Again, in Exodus 12, the blood shall be a sign for you. These things are useful to help us understand that when God was talking about the work that these things were to do, they were to be like an identifying mark. Many more references could be cited, but these should suffice to illustrate that the lights in the heavens were never intended to be some sort of astrological sign, that is, a miracle or foretelling, nor was there ever any hint that these majestic rulers of the heavens were to be worshipped. The horrible rebellion that happened under ancient Babel, with Nimrod as a ruler, told about in Genesis 10 and 11, fell into that trap. The nation of Israel repeatedly served other gods and worshipped them. And, of course, the command was, you don't do this either to the sun or the moon or any other host of heaven. No, these great lights in the heavens were to serve as marks of the passing of time. Their role was to function as a clock, a long clock, not only the day clock of day in and day out, evening and morning, ruling the day and the night, but signs and seasons and days and years, a passage of time that we would be able to tell and understand how things were progressing. God, in his final work of making and shaping, was putting the cosmos of the earth into order.
7: 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And be sure to mention Science Fact. 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Here's Dr. Morris.
6: Now, in addition to their role as markers for the passage of time, these lights were also to serve for seasons. Again, the word choice is significant.

0: Take away my grain in its time and my new wine in its season. So these are functions of these light systems. They were to be a clock reference for long periods of time. God placed those luminaries in the heavens and designed them as identifiers of time passage. But he also orchestrated their design and function so that they would identify specifically appointed events during time. The most obvious is the time of the Messiah and the fulfillment of all the prophetic promises of history. In Galatians 4, we read, "When the fullness of time had come, God sent forth his Son, born of a woman, born under the law, to redeem those who were under the law, that we might receive the adoption as sons." And of course, in Matthew, "Now after Jesus was born in Bethlehem of Judea in the days of Herod the king, behold, wise men came from the east to Jerusalem, saying, 'Where is he who has been born king of the Jews? We have seen his star in the east and have come to worship him.'" Although this discussion is not about the miraculous incarnation of our Lord Jesus, the Word made flesh, that event was appointed in the design of the Creator and was so significant that the markers of heaven provided a visible testimony of that appointment. But the ordinary role of these lights in the heavens is far more common. So common, in fact, we seldom give it much thought. He appointed the moon for seasons. The sun knows it's going down, according to Psalm 104:19. Every passing day, every passing month, each turn of the seasons, we simply say, that's the way it is. And other than an occasional grumble about the changes in the weather, we ignore the marvelous stability of our planet's appointments. Indeed, we know the Earth is orbiting the sun, and that her rotational cycle let us experience the evening and the morning, but we see and speak of the sunset and the sunrise. We understand that the moon regulates the tides of our oceans, but we rarely give the Creator credit for appointing the moon to rule that way. Science has begun to graph the significance of the precise tilt of the Earth on her axis that provides the energy disbursement mechanism that enables the seasons. But how often do we remember that the Creator promised, "While the earth remains, seed time and harvest, cold and heat, winter and summer, and day and night shall not cease"? What a marvelous promise. God designed it this way. That's, as a matter of fact, why we can do science. We can depend on what we see. The events of the fourth day were very important. And there's this little phrase, "He made the stars also." The Bible reveals that there are enormous numbers of stars, and they are all named by their Creator. When God spoke to Job, he insisted that Job ought to be able to observe the specified order in Pleiades and Orion, and that the seasonal changes in the Maseroth, the 12 divisions, were common knowledge as well as the easily recognizable ordinances of heaven. Not one of these unaccountable stellar lights was developed over eons of time. "By the word of the Lord, the heavens were made, and all the host of them by the breath of his mouth. He spoke, and it was done. He commanded, and it stood fast."
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1: There are quite a few ideas on how to make the most of Sunday mornings. 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
2: Have you ever noticed how having a child will often motivate a couple to start attending church? I saw that quite often when I was a pastor. Young parents seem to be especially frantic about getting the religious thing right. Maybe new parents are awakened with a new sense of responsibility, or maybe they're trying to get some kind of protection from God. With a sense of urgency, parents bring their little ones to church for dedication, and those ceremonies usually call parents to repeat those vows about bringing up the child in the fear and admonition of the Lord. The problem is that they may not have a clue about what that means. I've been there. I vividly remember 30 years ago looking through the window at the hospital and seeing the name Casey on one of those little bassinets. Reality hit me in waves. I was overwhelmed by the sudden responsibility. Just looking at my newborn daughter, Christy, pushed responsibility buttons that I didn't even know I had. But I also witnessed how a lot of parents interpret those responsibilities when it comes to equipping their children spiritually. They drop their kids off at church or Sunday school or other programs. They send their children to church instead of taking them. Those parents might mean well, but I wonder if they ever pause to consider their children's point of view. The kids are likely to think, Mom and Dad like to have a quiet, relaxed Sunday morning, so they send me off to church. I can't wait until I get old enough so I can have a quiet, relaxed Sunday morning. Dads, modeling is a huge factor in our ability to pass on our faith to our kids. We can't tell our children, this is important for you, but it's not important for me, and expect them to believe us. If we model that worshiping and being a part of a faith community isn't important, our kids will probably end up feeling the same way. And it goes much deeper than simply attending church. They watch whether you read your Bible. They listen for sincerity in your prayers. They notice whether your actions throughout the week match up with what you claim to believe. It's quite simple, Dad. If you want your kids to learn about God and follow Him, then they need to see that eager pursuit in your life. This is Kerry Casey for Today's Father.
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3: Is the shark related to the pig? The answer is next on Today's Creation Moment. And now, here's our Creation Moment's host, Ian Taylor.
4: If all life evolved from and is related to earlier forms of life, then closely related animals should also have similar kinds of chemicals in their bodies. As the science of biochemistry has grown, those who believe in evolution have held high hopes that creatures which look similar to each other would also have similar chemicals. For example, insulin from a shark should be more like insulin from other fish than insulin from, say, the mammals. Unfortunately for the evolutionist, chemical comparisons between various creatures do not usually show the same relationships as their evolutionary charts. For example, research at the Medical University of South Carolina compared the hormone relaxin, which was produced by pigs and rats, with the relaxin produced by sharks. The results showed that the pig's relaxin was more like the shark's relaxin than it was like the rat's. This would seem to say that pigs are more closely related to sharks than to another mammal, the rat. A similar study comparing insulin showed a closer similarity between the shark and the pig than between the shark and another fish, the carp. While evolutionists will sometimes point out instances where these comparisons have worked out as they expected, those results are unusual. Normally, these comparisons show that the evolutionary histories and relationships which evolutionists claim are nothing more than imagination. As the Bible says, each kind of creature gives evidence to the fact that it was uniquely created by God.
5: Would you like your church to experience the scientific evidence for our Creator God? 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
6: This is Max McLean. Do you recall Jesus' first two appearances after he was raised from the dead? Listen to the Bible from John 20. "Woman," Jesus said, "why are you crying? Who is it you are looking for?" Thinking he was the gardener, she said, "Sir, if you have carried him away, tell me where you have put him, and I will get him." Jesus said to her, "Mary." She turned toward him and cried out in Aramaic, "Rabboni!" Jesus said, "Do not hold on to me, for I have not yet returned to the Father. Go instead to my brothers and tell them, I am returning to my Father and your Father, to my God and your God." Mary Magdalene went to the disciples with the news, "I have seen the Lord." In the evening, when the disciples were together with the doors locked for fear of the Jews, Jesus came and stood among them and said, "Peace be with you." He showed them his hands and side. The disciples were overjoyed when they saw the Lord. Again, Jesus said, "Peace be with you. As the Father has sent me, I am sending you." And with that, he breathed on them and said, "Receive the Holy Spirit. If you forgive anyone his sins, they are forgiven. If you do not forgive them, they are not forgiven." Now Thomas, called Didymus, one of the 12, was not with the disciples when Jesus came. So the other disciples told him, "We have seen the Lord." But he said to them, "Unless I see the nail marks in his hands, and put my finger where the nails were, and put my hand into his side, I will not believe it." A week later, his disciples were in the house again, and Thomas was with them. Though the doors were locked, Jesus came and stood among them and said, "Peace be with you." Then he said to Thomas, "Put your finger here. See my hands. Reach out your hand and put it into my side. Stop doubting and believe." Thomas said to him, "My Lord and my God." Then Jesus told him, "Because you have seen me, you have believed. Blessed are those who have not seen and yet have believed." From John 20. Listen to the Bible. It's great for the soul.
7: 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Be able to hear the Word of God today and every day. 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
9: My father, Gene Wahlberg, goes to a church in Southern California in the Hollywood area, and he told me a story once about a woman that was at the edge of her rope. Her life was falling apart. She was very discouraged. She just had really no reason to live. She was full of sin and all kinds of problems, and she finally decided to take her life. And she was sitting in her living room, and her cat panicked, and her cat jumped and landed on her television remote, and the remote changed the channel. And all of a sudden, this woman found herself looking at Pastor Lloyd Ogilvy and his television program, Let God Love You. And as she tuned in and listened, the Lord just reached down from heaven, got a hold of her heart, and said to her, "I love you. Don't do it. You have a reason to live because Jesus Christ died for you." And this woman responded. She accepted Jesus, and her life was saved, and her soul was saved. John chapter 3, verse 16. is where Jesus said, "For God so loved the world that he gave his only begotten Son, that whoever believes in him should not perish, but have everlasting life." You may feel like your life is a mess and you have no hope and you're full of sin and you just don't know which way to turn and you're at the edge of your rope. If you are in that condition, I promise you, God does love you. Jesus said it. He so loved the world, and that includes you. And if you will trust his love, trust his heart, trust what Jesus did on the cross for you, God will lift you up, encourage you, change your life, and give you everlasting life by his grace. God loves you. Jesus promised he does. You have just heard his voice today.
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10: You get a flat tire, you're 15 minutes late, and you miss an accident by 15 minutes. And you say, that was the reason we got the flat tire. Or a man bumps his head, has a precautionary MRI, and an aneurysm is found, which otherwise would never have been detected. We say, that's God working. That concussion was a blessing. But early onset Alzheimer's or ALS or pancreatic cancer? Romans 8:28 says, "And we know that all things work together for good to them that love God, to them who are the called according to his purpose." It's great to be able to say, after Grandpa died, three of his children came back to church. But you don't always get that. You might never know how something works for good, but you don't have to. You just have to trust. God knows. Trust him and know that whatever the situation, God will ultimately bring something out of it for his glory. I'm John Bradshaw for It Is Written.
11: Psalm 124. If it had not been the Lord who was on our side. Now may Israel say, if it had not been the Lord who was on our side, when men rose up against us, then they had swallowed us up quick when their wrath was kindled against us. Then the waters had overwhelmed us, the stream had gone over our soul, then the proud waters had gone over our soul. Blessed be the Lord who hath not given us as a prey to their teeth. Our soul is escaped as a bird out of the snare of the fowlers. The snare is broken, and we are escaped. Our help is in the name of the Lord, who made heaven and earth.
12: And behold, they brought to him a man sick of the palsy, lying on a bed. And Jesus, seeing their faith, said unto the sick of the palsy, "Son, be of good cheer, thy sins be forgiven thee." And behold, certain of the scribes said within themselves, "This man blasphemeth." And Jesus, knowing their thoughts, said, "Wherefore think ye evil in your hearts? For whither is easier to say, Thy sins be forgiven thee, or to say, Arise and walk? But that ye may know that the Son of Man hath power on earth to forgive sins," then saith he to the sick of the palsy, "Arise, take up thy bed, and go into thine house."
13: But we have this treasure in earthen vessels, that the excellency of the power may be of God and not of us.
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16: 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And that means I'm going to give you the freedom to think differently and to feel differently. And you focus on solving the difference rather than trying to win the argument. And there's always a way to solve the difference. You can, if you have real trouble, you can say, "Okay, this time we'll yield to your idea. Remember, next time I get the final word." So there's different ways to do that. Or you can do the old traditional way that the husband always gets his way at the end.
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7: Now a look at your morning weather on Janesville Christian Talk Radio. Cloudy today with a high near 73 and lows around 64. Thunderstorms tomorrow with a high of 72 and lows around 63. For your Monday, partly sunny with a high near 79 and lows around 55. And for Tuesday, mostly sunny with a high near 81 and lows around 55. That's your morning weather on Janesville Christian Talk Radio.
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19: Tonight, our subject, history's greatest religious cover-up. In fact, one night I'm going to speak on the Antichrist, and I'm going to show you what the cover-up is all about. And I'm going to show you how this religious idea plays in the final events before the close of the curtain on human history. And so, we come here tonight. The question is, shall I crucify my Savior? Or should I crown Him? Crown Him. Lord of all, crown Him. Now that's the question that every one of us must answer sooner or later. Am I going to crucify Christ anew, or am I going to crown Christ as Lord in my life? John the Revelator, that wonderful man of God who was sent off to Patmos, sent off to the Alcatraz of Asia Minor, imprisoned because he was faithful to God, and because the king could not kill him, the emperor could not kill him, couldn't boil him in oil, couldn't make a French fry of John, and so he pushes him off on the island. He figures if I could get him out of sight, out of mind. But there's purpose in everything that happens to a believer. When John was shipped out those 28 miles out to that lonely island, when that 95-year-old man was shipped out to that island to be imprisoned, he thought this would be the end, that this would be the end of his life. But it's amazing that that old man, under hard labor on Patmos Island, that man catches visions and the curtain is drawn and that man sees things that no one else had seen. He sees things that Peter the apostle never saw. He saw things that even Matthew and Mark and Luke and did not even see. He says, I, John, saw. And he unveils the history of the world until end time. You see, after he's unveiled Jesus as Alpha, the beginning of all things, and after he's unveiled Jesus as the Omega, the end of all things, after he's unveiled Jesus as the Savior of the world, the one who comes to save the world from their sins. After this is all in the first chapter of the book of Revelation. I mean, people say, Ron, we don't study Revelation because we want to know more about Jesus. How can you know more about Jesus than the revelation of Jesus? And John unveils, he pulls back the curtain, and he reveals Jesus, the lawmaker, who with his own finger writes the holy law. And then later on, through the gospel, he writes the law on the human heart, those men and women who surrender to his truth. The gospel. He unveils Jesus Christ as the creator. And he will now unveil Jesus Christ as Lord, Lord of all. John says in the first chapter of the book of Revelation, I was in the Spirit on the Lord's day. Now many interpret the Lord's day as Sunday. Some interpret it as Saturday. Some even interpret it as Friday. And so there's confusion as to what is the Lord's Day. And we want to look at that tonight. We want to go to Scripture. It doesn't matter what I believe is the Lord's Day. It doesn't matter what my church or your church or your minister or your

priest believes about it. It only matters what God's word believes about it. And by the way, you don't go to the church to find the truth. You go to the truth to find the church. That's the principle of studying the word of God. That's why we study the word of God. We study it not to convince ourselves that we are true, but to convince ourselves of our need to follow the truth. And so he is in the Holy Spirit. And by the way, you cannot understand the word without the Holy Spirit. You cannot come to the Bible and understand its great teachings and great themes without the Holy Spirit. And the Bible says John is now in the Spirit. Even in prison, he's in the Spirit. I used to have a TV program called Jesus Behind Bars. And I used to minister in the prisons of California. And we had a television program called Jesus Behind Bars. And there behind the bars, I met many men. And later the women prisons, many who had found Jesus Christ while in prison, had caught a vision through Jesus Christ and brought them hope. And so there's no confusion, there's no mistaking, there's no mystery about this. I was in the Spirit. He is a Hebrew, Shabbat, Sabbath. He was in the Spirit, and there God revealed to him the Sabbath, Saturday, the seventh day. Now, it wasn't new to John. In fact, John had known about the Sabbath since he was a little child. He grew up in the Jewish faith. He grew up believing the Jewish faith. I mean, he was faithful to the synagogue. He was faithful to those things. People come to me often, they say, well, you know, to leave when God shows me truth and to walk out in faith and follow the truth. Well, those men had to do it. Peter, James, and John, and Jewish people until they came to the gospel and they were called out ones and they became Christian. First time called Christian at Antioch. And so this Hebrew meaning. There's no mistaking. There's no confusion. In fact, the Bible is very clear about it. Exodus 20, verse 10. Deuteronomy 5, verse 14. Leviticus 23, verse 3. Genesis 2, verse 1 through 3. The Bible says that this is, there could be no confusion about it because this is what God says about the Sabbath. And John is in the Spirit. No error when one is in the Spirit. You are not guided into falsehood in the Spirit. You are not guided into error in the Spirit. It's when we get away from the Spirit that we go wandering away from truth. And so, let's look at that Lord's Day. Well, the Bible tells us in Mark 2, 27 and 28, notice what he says here. And he said unto them, the Sabbath was made for man. You remember in the beginning that God created man. He did never created the day of worship until he created the worshiper. He couldn't have created a day of worship any other day than the seventh day because he didn't create man until the sixth day. God does everything in order. We showed you that last night and the night before. God does everything in order. He doesn't create fish, then run around, look for water. He creates water, then he creates fish. He doesn't create stars and then look for the firmament to place those stars. He does everything in order. And so he says, now the worshiper, I make this day for you. It's my day, but I give it to you as a memorial of creation. Mark 2:27 and Mark 2:28. I wish you could go back with me, back to the time of Jesus, 2,000 years ago. And if you went to a city called Nazareth, in fact, later on they accused Jesus, says, you come from Nazareth? Can any good come out of Nazareth? When people meet me, they say, can any good come out of Brooklyn? Oh, I have a few Brooklynites here, all right. And if you could go with me down the streets of Nazareth and go on a Tuesday, you would see the shops would be open. And they were open air shops in the front where they sold their goods. And you would go and you'd come to a place, a little house or a little shop, a building, whitewashed and clean, and walk in and it was a carpenter shop. And if you then went there on a Tuesday, you would find someone working in that carpenter shop, none other than the Lord Jesus Christ. He was the great carpenter. By the way, the Greek word for carpenter means he was a craftsman. He could take a block of wood and he could make an angel's face.

Or he could build a bridge, or he could build a house, or he could, I mean, he was a textile. He was a craftsman. And you'd go there on a Tuesday, you'd find that shop open and it'd be working. Go on a Wednesday. Same thing. There's the carpenter, Jesus. And it was the carpenter, Jesus, that hung upon the cross. Thou hast nails in thy hand. Buildest the temple in 3 days. Come down from the cross and we will believe you. Carpenter, we have the hammer now. We have the hammer now. But you would go there on a Thursday, and the shop would be open. You would go there on a Friday, and the shop would be open. And Jesus plying his trade. But if you were to go there on a Sabbath, on a Saturday, the place would be closed. I mean, why? Because he... When you look at him in the carpenter shop, you see there's something different about him. He has the look of a prince. He has the look of a king. I mean, he is the prince of heaven, the king of heaven. But you go there on the Sabbath, on Saturday, and he's not there. Why? Because Jesus is where he's supposed to be. Jesus is in the synagogue on the Sabbath, and Jesus Christ is our example. Amen. I don't want to be your example. I'm too human. Hey, your pastor is too human. Your priest is too human. But Jesus Christ is divine. Jesus Christ is divine. And Jesus was there at the carpenter shop. No, he was there. It was closed on the Sabbath day. The Bible says in Luke 4, verse 16, and he came to Nazareth where he had been brought up, and as his custom was, he went into the synagogue on the Sabbath day and stood up to read. He even read from the first 5 books of Moses, there in the synagogue every Sabbath. He was trained that way from the crib to the cross. And even in the cross, he didn't want to defame the Sabbath. So he died on a Friday, preparation day. And he lay in the tomb until the first day of the week when he rose victor over death. This Jesus, no guessing, no mystery. Who better knows the day than Jesus Christ? Who knows better which is the Lord's day than the Lord himself? Why did God give us this? We talked about that. Why? It has to do with his lordship. It has to do with his grace. It has to do with loyalty to God. That's what it has to do. Why the Sabbath? Because the Lord demands us to keep it? No. Why the Sabbath? It has to do with the lordship of Jesus. It has to do with the creation of Jesus. Why? Because Jesus kept it. When I came to rebirth and came out of the gangs in New York, when I came to Jesus Christ, I decided then and there that wherever Jesus went, I wanted to go. Whatever Jesus did, I wanted to do. And so if he said, crawl to Chicago twice a year, Halverson, to be my follower, you would have saw me on my knees crawling to Chicago. Why? Because he's my example. I've been called out of the pit of despair and sin to the glory of God. Jesus, you see, Jesus kept it for the born again. He kept it for the regenerated, for Bible-believing Christians. His example is clear. And because of the Holy Spirit guides us to keep it. John kept it at Patmos when he wrote those words. I was in the Spirit on the Lord's Day. I'm amazed how many talk about the Holy Spirit and the gifts of the Spirit, but never mention the gift of the Sabbath, which came as a gift from the Spirit. Now the Muslims tell us that the Lord's Day is Friday. Some Christians tell us it's Sunday. Many Christians. Some Christians and Jews say it's Saturday. Listen to me, friend. Jesus was crucified between two thieves, one on the left hand and one on the right hand. The Sabbath was crucified between two thieves, as we'll see on Friday, the Muslim world. And then later, in tradition, in the church of the Dark Ages, came the Sunday, where men and women began to worship, crucified between two thieves. Now, last night I showed from Scripture what day was the Lord's Day. We took time. Now tonight I want to look at that
maybe just review some of those things. For we can know for sure. We can know for sure. For the Son of Man is Lord even of the what? Sabbath. The Bible tells us also the sons of the stranger that join themselves to the Lord to serve him, to love the name of the Lord, to be his servant. Notice it goes on, everyone that keepeth the Sabbath from polluting it, taketh hold of my covenant, even them will I bring to my holy mountain and make them joyful in prayer. He goes on to say, their burnt offering and their sacrifice shall be accepted upon my altar, for my house shall be called the house of prayer for all people. The promise he made to Israel. And now in Revelation he makes the promise to spiritual Israel. To the people of God. Not of Abraham's seed. But of the seed of Jesus Christ. Jesus Christ. The Bible is the only sure guide. When I first came to this, after I became a believer, after I became a born-again Christian, I turned away. I struggled with it. I couldn't imagine. I'd been brought up, you know, I've been brought up like most people, and my parents told me, my grandparents told me, you know, you go to church on Sunday. I had gone there. I'd been sprinkled. I believe in God, the Father Almighty, maker of heaven and earth, Jesus Christ, his only begotten Son, Lord, conceived the Holy Ghost, born of the Virgin Mary, suffered under Pontius Pilate. I had been filled with all of that, but I never knew Jesus Christ as my Savior. And when I discovered him as my Savior, the only thing I could do was walk in his way. I tried to run from it, but I kept running into the... You see, a text out of context is a pretext. And when you see the context, you see the truth. How can I know the truth, Brother Ron? You have a Bible. Why do you think you have a Bible? Just to be read to you one day a week from the pulpit? You have a Bible so it can guide you in family matters. It can guide you in life itself. You have a Bible so that you can face the future with confidence and future with hope. Open your Bible. I'm amazed the bestseller goes unread. Unread. But the question now is, why did there come a change? I mean, if God changes it, surely he would tell us, don't you think? Of course. You see, it matters with Jesus Christ. It matters. Why comes the change? Well, it's not what I say, not what your preacher says, but why is there a change? What does the Bible teach about the change? And notice, Jesus Christ, he's the one that guides us. Jesus Christ is the one who says, and I listen to what he says in Ephesians 4, verse 21, he says, if so be that ye have heard him and have been taught by him, as the truth is in who? Jesus. We have no truth outside of Jesus Christ. I can theologize. I can read the language of the Bible, the Old Testament or New Testament, but I can't give you truth. Only Jesus Christ can give you truth. Amen. He says the truth, Ephesians, as it is in Jesus. Now, truth has not always been popular. Come on now, right? I mean, you don't think you read the story of the first century Christians. Truth hasn't always been popular. In fact, when you follow truth, you become unpopular. Right? Come on now. The early apostles show us that. You can't read the New Testament without seeing that. You see, in fact, it's unpopular most of the time. We've seen it here in this place, men and women confronted with truth as it is in Jesus, and they just turn away. I mean, they refuse to listen. They're afraid of the consequence. Listen, friend, open your heart to God. The God that can show you the truth can help you walk in the truth. You see, there's something. Jesus Christ teaches that nothing could alter the moral law of God. By the way, listen. The church fathers couldn't. The church theologians couldn't. Listen, the church councils couldn't. And the church traditions couldn't. He had said, think not that I have come to destroy the law of the prophets. I am not come to destroy, but to fulfill. It's very interesting, that word. Fulfill means to live it out.
People say, well, I don't like to accept the Old Testament. I just want the New Testament. How can you take the New Testament without the Old Testament?

0: In fact, there are hundreds of references in the book of Revelation alone, or inferences from the book of the Old Testament. We would not know Jesus as we know Jesus without Isaiah. Amen. We never would have known Jesus as his birthplace without those early prophets. And so he says, I'm not come here to change it. I've come here to fulfill it, to show you how to live it out. God wants us to live it out. And so man couldn't change it. Man has no right to change the law. Man has no right to change the teachings of the Bible. You have no right to, by the way, study the Bible, kind of, you know, pick here what you want and pick there. And, you know, like they do, it's, you know, well, I accept Genesis, but I refuse to accept Leviticus. Well, I know he said that in Matthew, but I like what he said in Mark. He said the same thing in Mark, what he said in Matthew, and he said it in all synoptic gospels. He said it all in the synoptic gospels. And yet tonight we find someone's been tampering with God's law. Someone's been tampering with the character of the Almighty. You see, if Calvary is a transcript of the mercy of Jesus Christ, then Sinai is a transcript of the justice of Jesus Christ. Mercy and justice, the two arms of the Almighty God that uphold us. But someone's been tampering with God's holy character, as written in the Ten Commandments. I'm amazed churches say, let's not get rid of the Ten Commandments from government. Let's not get rid of the Ten Commandments from the school. Let's not get rid. And yet they get rid of the Ten Commandments in the church. Well, yeah, you keep, that's all right, but you don't have to worry about that one. Who's to decide which one I should worry about? Come on. I told you the other night, if I'm hanging from the Empire State Building on a chain with 10 links, what link is important? Get the drift. You get the drift. You see, if we could change the law, Jesus Christ would not have had to come to Bethlehem. If we had changed the law, Christ would not have had to come to Calvary's shameful nakedness. If we had not changed the law, Christ would not have suffered on the tree. Christ would not have been lacerated his back. Christ would not have been spit upon. Christ would not have been nailed to the cross. If it wasn't for the fact that the law was binding, and the law broken breaks us. And the Bible tells me again and again that this Jesus born of a manger, this Jesus born in a crib, this Jesus hanging on the cross, this Jesus is going to come in glory and power. By the way, next Saturday morning, 10 o'clock, eschatology. I'm going to spend 2 hours on the rapture, the second coming. What does the Bible really teach? Pre-trib, post-trib, mid-trib, that trib. Every time there's a new book out, there's another trib. Come on now. I read a book recently. The man had 3 second comings. How can you get 3 second comings? Come on now. How can you get 3 second comings?
1: Well, Brother Howard,
0: I guess if you theologize enough, you can get anything. You can get anything. This Jesus. Hey, listen. Jesus Christ the same yesterday, today, and what? Forever. Christ doesn't change. This book does not change. We change. And he is the only one that can change us back. Come on now. Come on. Hebrews 13. Malachi 3 verse 6. Another chapter or another verse. For I am the Lord, I what? I change not. Then comes, we turn to the Bible in Matthew 5:17. Think not that I've come to destroy the law of the prophets. I've not come to destroy, but to fulfill. For verily I say unto you, till heaven and earth pass, one jot or one tittle. That's the smallest mark in the language of Jesus' day. A tittle. You might say a... That's as small as you get. Listen, and shall be called the least in the kingdom of heaven. I didn't make that up. But whosoever shall do his will and teach them, the same shall be called what? Great in the kingdom of heaven. I mean, someone's been trampling on the law. I'm going to show you how the Antichrist fits into this whole scene, this whole scenario, right from the book of Revelation. Listen, Daniel the prophet, man said, God said, I think to change times and laws. Man says, I can change times and I can change laws. In fact, Daniel the prophet, well, let me look at Acts 5:29. Then Peter and the apostles answered, said, we ought to obey God, what? Rather than man. Obey God rather than man. But then Daniel the prophet, looking down the scan of time, told us that man would change the fourth commandment. And that's why God put in the fourth commandment, the only commandment said, remember. Why is it that if I, a preacher, tell you to forget it, you listen to me, but you don't listen to God who says, remember it? I don't understand that. Amen. What right do I have to tell you, forget it? I went to my pastor after I got saved, and I came face to face with this. And I said to him, I said, Pastor, I said, what about this fourth commandment? And he said, oh, forget it. I said, I was in catechism class. You made me memorize it. Do you know how hard it was for me to memorize the Ten Commandments? Yeah, he knew me. Now that I'm saved, I don't have to keep it. Christ hasn't called you to lawlessness. He's called you to lawfulness. Christ hasn't called you to sinfulness. He's called you to sinlessness. He's called you to serve him in power. He said, listen, and he shall speak, listen to this prophecy, and he shall speak great words against the Most High, shall wear out the saints. By the way, that means persecute the saints of God. And I'm going to show you that in Revelation 13. But it says, wear out the saints of the Most High. Think to change times and what? Laws. Antichrist he's speaking about. He will think to change times and laws. Now what commandment deals with time? There's only one commandment in the Decalogue that deals with time. And that is the commandment that says, remember the Sabbath day to keep it holy. Amen. In the Bible teaches us. Because the carnal mind, what is that? The sinful mind is enmity against God. It is not subject to the law of God, neither indeed can be. To the prophets, it was unthinkable to change. You see, to the apostles, it was unthinkable. To the early church, branded in suffering, burning at the stake, it was unthinkable. But in man, it became thinkable. And he mentions the change. And he says, think to change times and laws. Look at Exodus, please. The commandment, time and law. Let's look at the commandment that says it. Remember the Sabbath day to keep it holy. 6 days shalt thou labor. That's time. And do all thy work. But the Sabbath, the seventh day is the Sabbath of the Lord thy God. He then goes on to embellish it. In it thou shalt not do thy work, thou nor thy son, nor thy daughter, nor thy manservant, nor thy maid. It's all inclusive. It's a memorial of creation. You can't say creation was just given to the Jews. I'm a Norwegian. Isn't that nice? Come on, you should have said amen at least. Come on. I mean, we stumbled on America long before Columbus even sailed. Don't you think creation was given to the Norwegians? Don't you think the blessing that God wanted to give, the threefold blessing on the Sabbath, was given to people of all races, of all nationalities, of all religions? And he includes he even says the cattle. I don't know how they, but anyway, nor thy strangers within thy gates. Why? Because for in 6 days the Lord made him. And yet the Antichrist would come along in time and he would think to change. And we must look at that together. Genesis 2, the Bible tells us, thus the heavens and the earth were finished and all the hosts of them. And on the seventh day God ended his work which he had, what? Which he had made. You see, the Sabbath has always been with us. It was a creation day. It's always been a symbol. And he rested on the seventh day from his work which he had made, and God blessed the seventh day and he sanctified it. By the word sanctity means he puts it aside forever. It's a law forever. When he sanctifies you, he sets you apart forever. The Sabbath will always be with us, for the law of God will always be with us. Look in history, friend. Look, because that in he had rested from all his work, which God, what? Created and God made. He rested. He blessed. He sanctified. That's what he did. You see, that was the memorial. That was the birthday. Remember last night, I had the preacher come up here, and you know, his birthday. His mama knew. His daddy knew. His birth certificate knew. And so that's why as an infant, he knew every year his mommy gave him a little cake. And now his wife gives it to him. Because we men never really grow up. You go on down through the Bible. Listen to me. The Bible, Old Testament Sabbath keepers. Look at them. Adam was a Sabbath keeper. Abraham was a Sabbath keeper. Moses was a Sabbath keeper. Isaiah was a Sabbath keeper. There's no one in this city that would tell you differently. Jeremiah was a Sabbath keeper. Daniel was a Sabbath keeper. Joel was a Sabbath keeper. Malachi was a Sabbath keeper. Do you need more proof? Come to the New Testament. Peter the Apostle, the man of Pentecost, was a Sabbath keeper. John the Apostle on Patmos and throughout his life was a Sabbath keeper. James, Matthew, Mark, Luke, Paul, Barnabas. I could go on and on and on. The first church, the apostolic church, were Sabbath keepers. We're Sabbath keepers. Break the law for anyone, for anything? No, friend. He is our example. Jesus kept it. That's good enough for me. When I came to that, I was running towards it. I was running towards it. He came to Nazareth where he'd been brought up, and as his custom was, went into the synagogue on the Sabbath day, stood up to read. And he said unto him, the Sabbath was made for man. We read that text. You've seen it again and again. Why the change? When did the change come? That's a good question. By the way, there are only 8 verses in the whole New Testament concerning the first day of the week. And I'm going to just move through them fast. You can go home and look them up. But there are 8 first day texts in the New Testament only. And yet there are 87 Sabbaths kept alone in the book of Acts. Well, anyway, here we go. And there's the first one. Here's the change. That's what they tell me. In the end of the Sabbath, as it began to dawn toward the first day of the week, came Mary Magdalene, the other Mary, to see the sepulchre. Do you see a change here? All the Bible says is the Sabbath ended. Now they come to anoint the body of Jesus. You don't find a change in Matthew 28. Well, let's go on. Let's look at this. The sepulchre, the stone was rolled away. They come on the first day of the week. They run back, tell the apostles. The apostles come. And you know, there was one apostle didn't believe. And he says, until I put my finger in. And so, listen to me. That's a fact. There's it. And then very early in the morning, the first day of the week, they came unto the sepulchre at the rising of the sun. It doesn't say no change. It doesn't talk about a change. Not here. Then it goes on. Mark 16:9. Now when Jesus was risen early the first day of the week, he appeared to Mary Magdalene, out of whom he had cast 7 devils. There's no change here. We go to Luke and we look at Luke. Luke, the resurrection of Jesus Christ. We look at Luke here in 24 verse 1. Now upon the first day of the week, early in the morning, they came unto the sepulchre. All the gospel writers tell the same story. The Sabbath is past. The first day starts. And it's a work day for the anointed body of Jesus. No change. You can't find a change in the Gospels. Luke 23, 52, 54. This man went into Pilate, begged the body of Jesus, and took it down, wrapped it in linen. How do we know which day is the Sabbath? Well, the same day you know which day is Sunday. If you can go all the way back, by the way, it's not by a calendar, it's by the equinox. That's why you have sometimes Easter Sunday in March and May and sometimes in April. Because they go by the position of the sun. They don't go by a calendar. But he comes, he takes the body of Jesus down from the cross. That's Friday. Here it is. He calls it what? The preparation day for what? Come on, for what? All right, don't get me to keep you late tonight. He died on Friday. He rested on Sabbath. He rose again on Sunday. And there the text. we look at it, taking the body of Jesus down. And then John 21, the first day of the week, cometh Mary Magdalene early when it was yet dark, unto the sepulchre, and seeth the stone taken away. There it is again. There's no change, even in the Gospel of John. Even in the Gospel of John. Bible tells us, John 20, verse 19, the same day at evening, being the first day of the week, when the doors were shut, the disciples were assembled for fear of the Jews. Someone said, this is the first worship service. Were they worshiping? Come on, they were afraid that they were going to receive the same thing Jesus did, a cross. They were the ones that ran from the cross. It's very interesting. I want to talk about the women. It's very interesting that it was a woman at the crib, a woman at the cross, and a woman at the tomb, the crypt. So whatever you want to say. Okay, I won't say any more. But that's enough. I mean. And then he goes on. He goes on in Acts 20, verse 19, came Jesus, stood in the midst, and saith unto them, peace be unto you. Remember when an apostle didn't even believe. And then Acts 20, verse 7, upon the first day of the week, when the disciples came together, break bread. They said, ah, there's the communion service. Not at all. In fact, Paul preached even unto them into the night, which was the next day. He preached unto them. And the breaking of bread was not, because you see, the Bible tells us they broke bread daily. It's not a change. Oh, excuse me, I'm sorry. Let me back up on that one. And upon the first day of the week, very early in the morning, lay up in store, God hath prospered him, there'll be no gathering when he come. They said, well, they took up a collection on the first day of the week. That's their argument. Do you know how they did? They didn't take offerings in a church like we do. What they used to do is go on Sunday morning, because they were working, they counted their profits for the week before, and the apostles would come around and collect the tithe. And then they would go out and help the poor, the needy, and build the church of Jesus Christ. There's no room for compromise. No room. Acts 17:2, Acts 16:13, Acts 13:14 and 42. I mean, there it is. 87 Sabbaths kept by the apostles. What more proof? For we which have believed enter into rest, as I have sworn in my wrath, that they shall enter into my rest, although the works were finished from the foundation of the world. And then he talks about this place of rest. And by the way, it's two rests. It's a spiritual rest. See, that's what Joshua is saying. It's a spiritual rest, but it's also a Sabbath rest, because the creation, he says, the creation of the world, seeing therefore it remaineth that some must enter therein, and to whom it was first preached entered not because of their unbelief. The Gentiles rejected, and they had to bring the gospel to them, and that's how we got this wonderful Sabbath to the first church, the early church. The church. Well, let's look at this. There remaineth therefore a rest for the people of God. That's the point. A rest for the people of God. Now, how did this change come about? Let's look at history, all right? Let's look here at history. There are two rests. I talked about it. Salvation rest, Sabbath rest. Sabbath, is in the Hebrew, is seventh day. It represents what? Babylon. Now notice confusion. And now notice the subtle changes. Grace became license. Hey, listen. Law became an option. Listen to the change. Obey became convenient. If it's convenient, obey. If it's not, don't worry about it. Subtle changes. It took centuries. I mean, events that brought about the change. Do you think they woke up one morning and said, let's change the day? Not at all. And I don't even think that they tried to do it maliciously. They just thought this is the best way to reach the Gentile world, because the Gentile world was already keeping Sunday, and Jesus rose on Sunday, so they kind of tried to reason. They tried to do the work of God for God. Don't ever try to do the work of God for God. And when did that change come? 130 AD, check up on me. Until 130 AD, when Barnabas, by the way, Barnabas of Alexandria, then came 165 A.D. Sixtus, Bishop of Rome. And he proposed an annual Easter festival, one day a year. And that was the Easter festival. That's the first time ever they kept it as a holiday. That was in 160, check up on me. 200 A.D., Richter. Richter, who was Bishop of Rome. And listen to me. He proposed this idea of this law. He made it a law in 200 AD. Then came 314 AD, Constantine. He made the first Sunday law. That was Constantine. Then 321. Not until 321 was it law. Not until 321 did the church ever totally change over. It wasn't a command of Jesus. It wasn't the command of Jesus. And then came 1560.

all workshops be closed. The sun was foremost, God with heathendom. There is a truth, something royal, kingly about the sun, making it fit emblem of Jesus, Son of Justice. Catholic world, that was in 1894. Hence the church in these countries would seem to have said, keep the old pagan name, it shall remain consecrated and it shall remain sanctified. And thus the pagan Sunday, dedicated to Balder, became the Christian Sunday sacred to Jesus. Catholic World, page 809, in March 1894. How did the change happen through the centuries? Christians shall not Judaize and be idle on Saturday, but shall work on that day, but the Lord's day they shall especially honor him. That was in 325. They never called Sunday the Lord's day until 325, and it wasn't the words of the apostles. It wasn't the word of Jesus. It was the word of the Council of Laodicea, the Roman Catholic Church. As being Christians shall, if possible, do not work on that day. If, however, they are found Judaizing, they shall be shut out from Christ. They were cast out of the church. After all, fundamentalists meet for worship on Sunday, yet there is no evidence in the Bible that corporate worship was to be made on Sunday. The Jewish Sabbath or a day of rest was, of course, Saturday. Catholicism, fundamentalism. It was the Catholic Church that decided Sunday should be the day of worship for Christians in honor of the resurrection. In vain do they worship me, teaching for doctrines the commandments of man. Amen. Listen to the word. History. You may read the Bible from Genesis to Revelation, and you will not find one single line authorizing the sanctification of Sunday. The scripture enforces religious observance of Saturday. That's the faith of our fathers. At least they admit it. My covenant will I not break, nor alter the thing that has gone out from my lips. Moreover, also I gave them my Sabbath to be a sign between me and them, that they might know that I am the Lord that sanctified them. That's what the Bible says. Now, where did we get Sunday? Listen, not from the Bible. We didn't get it from the prophets. We didn't get it from the apostles. We got it not from Jesus. Not at all. Moreover, so I gave them my Sabbaths to be a sign between me and them, that they might know that I'm the Lord that sanctified them. I'm giving you these texts because I want you to see the evidence. Amen. The evidence. Here is the patience of the saints. Here are they that keep the commandments of God and have faith in Jesus Christ. It's a matter of loyalty to Christ. That's what it is. You see, compromise through the church. Later on, infant baptism, purgatory, confessional booth. I could go on. Papal secession. Born again Christian would recoil at such doctrine. And yet, it's the same church that changed the day of worship for the believer. What right does anybody have to change what God has written? So we find that loyalty to Christ. Are you loyal? Are you loyal to Jesus Christ? That's the point. Let me tell you a personal story. My dad was an alcoholic. He was a mean drunk. Before he knew Christ, we feared him. My dad, from Friday night to Monday morning, was drunk. We knew a little physical abuse. We knew emotional abuse. And we feared our father because of alcohol. And I prayed for my father. When I first became a Christian, I wanted my father. I wanted to lead him to Christ. I was set free, and I wanted my father to know Jesus. I had the privilege of leading my mother to Christ, and she became a Christian. And then I had the privilege of leading my brothers to Jesus Christ. They became Christians, and now just my father. And I prayed for my father. One day at college, I received a letter from my father, and he told me that he had just given his life to Jesus Christ. Amen. And my father was so determined to live for Christ, and then he was studying the Bible. He said, son, you've been telling me about this Sabbath. I've been reading it, and it's there in the Bible. I'm going to keep the Sabbath. Amen. I said, that's just wonderful. And then my father said, but you know what? I have a little problem because I work every Saturday. And for 20-some years, every Saturday I had to work because I'm a maintenance man. He was a maintenance man in a factory. He had to fix the machines on Saturday, so Monday they would come in and they could work. But my dad said, I'm determined. He went to the boss. He said, boss, I need Saturday off. And the boss said, you can't have Saturday off. Why, you have to fix the machines.

0: jeans. My dad said, well, I want to go to church and worship with my family, and I want to follow the command of Jesus Christ. And he said, oh, no, you can't. Now, here's my father. My father was the hardest working man I've ever known. I mean, but he didn't make much. But he still had some children home, and a job is a job. And the boy said, no, you're going to come in Saturday, Bill. He says, no. He said, I can't. I've got to keep this day for Jesus. And so he came in on Monday, and the boss was waiting as he punched in. The boss said, I'll see you next Saturday. My father said, no. He said, I'm going to go to church. He said, well, then if you go to church Saturday, don't come in Monday. All week long, my dad would come, punch in. The boss would be there. See you Saturday. See you Saturday. And that's the test. Do you think that's legalism? Why isn't it legalism if you keep Sunday? But if I keep Saturday, you tell me legalism. I can't fathom that. I can't understand that. My dad wanted to do what God told him to do. What's wrong with that? And so he came in on Friday, and the boss took his card and said, see you tomorrow, Bill. My dad said, no, I've got to be in church with my family. And so he went to punch out. Boss took his card, said, see you tomorrow, Bill. He said, no. He said, don't come in on Monday. You're fired. My dad had to walk about 6 blocks from near the Brooklyn Bridge. He walked up to the train station and took a train down to Coney Island. He said, son, I was walking up and I was praying and I was crying and I was thinking about my family and I thought about how much they depended on me. But then I remembered what God had said, that he would provide. And he says, I was walking up, and all of a sudden, I heard the boss calling, Bill, Bill. And he turned around. The boss was running up the hill. And the boss said, are you that crazy? He said, yeah. He said, well, then you come in on Sunday. Now, wait, no. You see, on Saturday, he got time and a half. On Sunday, he got double time. And for the rest of his life until he retired, double time. Don't you ever think that God can't provide for you. Don't you ever think that God is not able to do far beyond what you can expect, far beyond what you can ever know. And he came into a commitment, my father. God saved him from alcohol. My father sobered up. My father got so involved with Jesus. I mean, he was a different man. We loved our father. And I still, to this day, my father rests in a grave in Brooklyn with my mother. Listen to me. I hope I'm in Brooklyn when Jesus comes so I can see my father made sober by the grace of God. My father that was faithful to God in the keeping of the Sabbath. My father, which was faithful to God in all ways, became a deacon of his church. He was the first one there in the morning and the last one to go at night because he loved Jesus Christ. You call that legalism. I call it loyalty. And love. And the Bible says, if ye love me, if ye love me, keep my commandments. Keep my commandments till his death. And I stood there at that grave, laying my father to rest, knowing that he fell asleep in Jesus Christ. As for me and my house, we will serve the Lord. Now, he did not say it was easy. By the way, it's not easy to be a Christian, but it's right. It's not easy to be loyal to Christ in a Christless world. But it's right. And so the church in the last days in Revelation will have people like that, faithful. He called it the remnant. It's a remnant from all the church. He calls it the remnant who are trying to be loyal to God in every way. He talks about those remnants. who keep the commandments of God and have faith in Christ. And I want to be that kind of follower. I want to be that kind of man of God. That I will be faithful to Him though the heavens fall. You may take the world, but give me Jesus. Consider it that the carpenter of Nazareth, who on the Sabbath day went to his church on the synagogue and he prayed. And so may God help us to be faithful always and everywhere.
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2: We're looking at the story of Daniel today as it's found in Daniel chapter 6 and verse 5. The Bible says, "Then these men said, 'We shall not find any charge against this Daniel unless we find it against him concerning the law of his God.'" In Paul's second letter to the Thessalonians, there's this chilling passage where he identifies a key issue connected with the appearance of the Antichrist. Paul says, "The lawless one will be revealed, whom the Lord will consume with the breath of his mouth and destroy with the brightness of his coming." In Matthew chapter 7, Jesus tragically makes reference to those who will not be in the kingdom of heaven, saying, "Depart from me, you who practice lawlessness." Over and over, the Bible refers to lawlessness as a key issue on our planet before Jesus returns. And of course, the inverse side of that is that in the last days, God's people will be placing a high value on God's moral law. In fact, in Revelation chapters 12 and 14, the Bible specifically identifies God's people as those who, quote, keep the commandments of God. As with most of the book of Daniel, this story that we're reading has a strong prophetic component, and it's meant as a warning to the final generation living on planet Earth. Daniel's rivals couldn't find any dirt in Daniel's file to use against him, and so they resorted to tripping him up over his allegiance to God. They knew that if Daniel was forced into a corner where he had to choose between God and king, Daniel was always going to choose God. All they really had to do to bring him down was create a situation where he had to make the choice, and the king would have to get rid of him. You'll notice that the Pharisees and Sadducees often used the same tactic on Jesus. They worked on scenarios where Jesus would have to contradict either the authorities or the scriptures, like in the case where they dared him not to condemn the woman caught in adultery. They invented stories, like the woman with seven husbands, where Jesus would be forced to say that the resurrection itself was unbiblical. I guess the point of the matter is that when the devil can't hang you on what you do wrong, he's going to go after what you do right. And in the final scenario presented in Revelation chapter 13, there's going to come a time when believers will be asked to compromise God's moral law in order to keep peace with the world. They'll be asked to participate in a system of false worship like everybody else, and the pressure to comply will be almost unbearable. What's amazing is just how fast it's all been falling into place in the last few years. The world's religious and political news read just like a page out of Bible prophecy, and that moment we've been waiting for is just about here. We're going to be asked to participate in something that's ungodly and unbiblical under the guise of the common good, but the real reason behind it is simply to remove us from the incredibly high destiny that God has in store for us. And that means it's time, right now, for Christians to reread Daniel chapter 6 and remind themselves of what's at stake, and to understand that staying faithful to God's law in the long run is going to prove to be the better way to live.

0: have been curious as to why Jesus varied his methods of healing. Once he put spit on a man's eyes. Another time he just touched them and the man could see. And then in John 9 he put mud on another man's eyes and told him to make the journey to the pool of Siloam. Why keep changing the methods of healing? We're going to talk about that on this edition of Daughters of Promise. I'm Christine Wurtzen. Jesus consistently sent blind men to the pool of Siloam to wash their eyes, every blind person would have attempted to travel to this miracle pool. It is suggested that Jesus varied the methods of healing so that no formula could be derived. The whole point of a blind person receiving sight was that he had had an encounter with Jesus Christ. For any of us who have ever waited on God, we know how hard we work for our miracle. We pray more, read more, trying to clue into the secret of getting God to move on our behalf. If such miracles were dependent on a to-do list, we would get all of our breakthroughs much sooner. But on the other side of it, what would be our testimony? We'd say, "I did this, and then this, and finally there was a miracle." I have known moments where mud was put on my eyes. I fell to my knees in gratitude and knew that whatever God had done, I didn't deserve it. I rejoiced with many tears. But why did he wait so long? Well, I don't know all the reasons, but in the waiting room, wisdom was learned, and my faith was strengthened instead of destroyed. Like you, I'm still waiting for other breakthroughs. They may come in this lifetime and they may not. But in the meantime, I fix my eyes on the healer and know that if he chooses to stretch out his hand yet again on my behalf, it will only be because Jesus is glorious and Jesus is all powerful. For Daughters of Promise, I'm Christine Wurtzen.
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2: God standeth in the congregation of the mighty. He judgeth among the gods. How long will ye judge unjustly and accept the persons of the wicked? Selah. Defend the poor and fatherless. Do justice to the afflicted and needy. Deliver the poor and needy. Rid them out of the hand of the wicked. They know not, neither will they understand. They walk on in darkness. All the foundations of the earth are out of course.
3: I have said, "Ye are gods, and all of you are children of the Most High. But ye shall die like men and fall like one of the princes."
2: Arise, O God, judge the earth, for thou shalt inherit all nations.
4: And he spake a parable unto them to this end, that men ought always to pray, and not to faint, saying,
5: There was in a city a judge which feared not God, neither regarded man. And there was a widow in that city, and she came unto him, saying, Avenge me of mine adversary. And he would not for a while. But afterward he said within himself, Though I fear not God, nor regard man, yet because this widow troubleth me, I will avenge her, lest by her continual coming she weary me.
4: And the Lord said,
5: Hear what the unjust judge saith. And shall not God avenge his own elect, which cry day and night unto him, though he bear long with them? I tell you that he will avenge them speedily. Nevertheless, when the Son of Man cometh, shall he find faith on the earth?
6: Beware of false prophets, which come to you in sheep's clothing, but inwardly they are ravening wolves. Ye shall know them by their fruits. Do men gather grapes of thorns, or figs of thistles? Even so every good tree bringeth forth good fruit, but a corrupt tree bringeth forth evil fruit. A good tree cannot bring forth evil fruit, neither can a corrupt tree bring forth good fruit. Every tree that bringeth not forth good fruit is hewn down and cast into the fire.
7: If any man thirst, let him come unto me and drink. He that believeth on me, as the Scripture hath said, out of his belly shall flow rivers of living water.
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4: Hello, listening friends. Would you like to hear an amazing fact? Back in October 2012, Gilberto Arroyo, a poor car washer from the streets of Sao Paulo, Brazil, had not seen his family in months. But nothing could prepare him for what he saw when he came into his mother's house, where scores of people had gathered. When they saw him, some fainted, some screamed, others ran from the room in terror. Why? In the middle of the room was an open coffin containing Gilberto's body, surrounded by flower petals. The family had come together to mourn his death, but it turned out to be a bizarre case of mistaken identity. Another car washer in the large Brazilian city, Genevieve Santos Gama, had been murdered, who looked exactly like Gilberto. When the police first found the body, they called Gilberto's family, and the similarities were so striking that even his own brother identified the body as that of his younger sibling. After recovering from the shock, the family was elated. Gilberto's mother told reporters, "I am overjoyed. What mother wouldn't be after seeing her son dead, and then she sees him alive?" Friends, you know, the Bible tells us that resurrections have happened in the past, and they're going to happen again in the future. Stay with us. We're going to learn more on this edition of Bible Answers Live.
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5: My name is Jean Ross. Yes, Pastor Doug, before we go to the phone lines, we want to begin our program with a word of prayer. Dear Father in heaven, we thank you once again for the opportunity to spend a few moments in your word. We pray that the Holy Spirit would guide our hearts, Lord, our minds as we search the scriptures. Be with those who are listening. Lead us into a clear understanding of Bible truth. For we ask this in Jesus' name. Amen.
4: Amen.
5: Well, Pastor Doug, it's been a few weeks that you and I have been able to get together on the radio program and take Bible questions. And we just remind our friends, if you do have a Bible-related question, this is a good time to give us a call. Our phone line here to the studio is 800-463-7297. 800-463-7297. You probably have a long list of Bible questions, seeing that we didn't do the program live for a couple of weeks, hopefully. In calling those questions, we'll try and answer as many as we can. You know, you open the program, Pastor Doug, by talking about someone. You can just imagine at first the shock and the surprise, but then the incredible joy to discover that someone you thought was dead, a family member,
4: yes,
5: is actually alive.
4: Yeah, and, you know, it's happened before. We've all heard stories of where there was some mistaken identity and a person thought their loved one had died. It was misidentified, and they later found out that it was just a tragic mistake. And they're alive. But there actually have been times in the Bible where somebody was completely dead, and they were resurrected. Now, we all know there are stories where a person says, you know, I died on the operating

0: Well, maybe I should say, before Jesus says that, he says, concerning those who are dead, he says asleep, we don't need to sorrow as others that have no hope. For if we believe that Jesus died and rose again, we believe the Lord will bring with him those who sleep in Jesus. For the Lord will descend from heaven with a shout, with the voice of the archangel and the trumpet of God, and the dead in Christ will rise. There's going to be a great resurrection of the just. The dead in Christ rise first. Revelation 20 says, blessed and holy are those who have part in the first resurrection. You don't want to be in the second resurrection, because that's the resurrection of the lost. If you would like to better understand the subject of life and death and the coming of the Lord, we have a free offer for you.
1: The resurrection is often connected with the second coming of Jesus, because it's at that point when the sleeping saints will be resurrected. We have a study guide that talks about the second coming of Christ and also includes this special reunion day. You know, Pastor Doug, that's going to be quite the gathering. Families are going to be reunited. Friends are going to meet again. We were both at a memorial service today. And, of course, it's one of the great hopes of a Christian is that resurrection morning.
0: Absolutely.
1: 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I think we're ready to go to our first caller this evening. We've got Tim, and he's listening in Kentucky. Tim, welcome to the program.
2: All right. Thank you.
0: Yeah, thanks for calling. And your question?
2: Yes. Yeah, my question is, I am driving home back to Indiana from Kentucky from my wife's grandmother's funeral, and the pastor had said, and I've always thought about it, when she closed her eyes in death, he said to be absent from the body is to be in the presence of the Lord. So does that mean that she's in heaven right now, experiencing heaven's realm?
0: No, not as far as the time we live in. Now, what I mean by that is when a person dies, there's no consciousness of time until the resurrection. So for them, their next conscious thought is the presence of the Lord in the resurrection. But we know the resurrection hasn't happened yet. Jesus said the resurrection, this is John chapter 6, that occurs in the last day. They call it the day of the Lord. We also know the judgment is still future, the great judgment day. And so because the resurrection and the judgment hasn't happened, as far as our time, they're not there yet. Because when the Lord comes, the dead in Christ rise, right? The Lord will descend from heaven, the shout of the archangel, the trumpet of God, the dead in Christ rise. That's at the coming of the Lord, which is future. So, but for them, we can be at peace because we know the next thing they're conscious of, as far as they're concerned, no time has gone by. They're going to open their eyes and have a glorified body, and it'll be the resurrection. So you see what I'm saying? It depends on whose eyes you're looking through. If you're looking through the eyes of the dead, we can rejoice with them. Their next conscious thought is the presence of the Lord. As far as the time we live in, no, it hasn't happened yet.
2: Okay. Okay.
0: So does that make sense?
2: Yes, yes, that makes perfect sense, because it was almost like in, it made me wonder, you know, so right now, is she in heaven, or is she, because in the same breath he said, you know, the dead know nothing.
0: And yeah, it's
2: almost, and, you know, then it's a, and
0: at so, Lazarus'
2: it
0: funeral,
2: clears it up.
0: Yeah, at Lazarus' funeral, Jesus said, our friend Lazarus sleeps, and they said, oh, Lord, if he's sleeping, maybe he'll get better. And Jesus said, no, he's dead. I'm just saying, you know, he's sleeping in the Lord. So even Jesus used the term sleep to describe death until the resurrection. That's when the dead in Christ awake, the Bible tells us.
1: You know, there's two resources we want to mention dealing with the subject of death that I think you'd find interesting. The first is the study guide that we have. It's called Are the Dead Really Dead? And we'll be happy to send this to you, Tim, or anybody who calls and asks. I know you're driving, but maybe you can remember the number. It's 800-835-6747. That's 800-835-6747. You can ask for the study guide called Are the Dead Really Dead? We also have a website that deals with the subject called deathtruth.com. Just deathtruth.com. A lot of scriptures, great study resources, and actually some video content. You can watch some sermons dealing with this subject. So hopefully
0: that'll be helpful. I know it's easy to remember if you're driving. Just remember the word amazing fact.

0: And then when you get to Amazing Facts, type in death. And we got tons of resources just at that one site. Just go to the search, type in death. It'll show you it all.
1: Our next caller,
0: I can't remember numbers when I'm driving. I'm dyslexic.
1: Some folks can. Next call is Phil listening from Detroit, Michigan. Phil, welcome to the program.
2: Yeah, how you doing, Doug?
0: Good. Thanks for calling. And your question tonight.
2: Yeah, I have a question from the sixth chapter of 1 Corinthians, the 15th through the 17th verse. Does it mean that if you sleep with a harlot, you become one flesh at that moment? Does this pertain doing it more than one or two times?
0: All right, well, let's talk about that for just a second. The verse, let me read it for our friends listening, because they might think this is an unusual question, but Paul actually raises that. He's talking about purity. And if you go back to verse 13, he said, you know, meat is for the belly and the belly for meats, but God will destroy both it and them. Now, the body is not for fornication. Now, you've got adultery is when married people break the vows by engaging in sex with someone other than their spouse. Fornication is any sex outside of the marriage covenant. The body is not for fornication, but for the Lord, and the Lord for the body. And God has raised up the Lord and will also raise us up by his own power. Know you not your bodies are members of Christ? Shall I then take the members of Christ, your body, and make them the members of a harlot? God forbid. What? Do you not know that he that is joined to a harlot is one body? For the two, he said, shall be one flesh. Now here Paul is quoting where he says a man and woman get married, and in the act of love, they become one. And, you know, it is through, of course, the union of intimacy, children are born. The commingling of the DNA often produce a new life. And so you're even one in the child. So Paul is saying that's a sacred, procreative act where a man and woman become one. And that is reserved for the marriage covenant. And he said, why would you want to have your body be one with a harlot and be one in something that is defiling the temple? It's not the marriage covenant. It's just, you know, living immorally. So that's pretty much what he's addressing there. And I hope that helps a little bit with your question. Did that help answer that? All right. Hey, thank you. Yeah, you're appreciated. Thank you very much for your call.
1: If you have a Bible question, the phone line here to the studio is 800-463-7297, 800-463-7297. Our next call is Jennifer listening in New York. 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
3: Good night, Pastor.
0: Good evening.
3: I don't know what scripture this is taken from because I'm a blind woman.
0: Okay.
3: But it said anyone who said they had no sin, they deceive themselves, and the truth is not in them. Can you please explain that for me, please?
0: Pastor Ross is looking it up. I think it's in 1 John. He that says he has no sin deceives himself, and the truth is not in him. It's in one of the letters of John, I'm almost sure. It's either 1st, 2nd, or 3rd John, but I think it's 1st John. But he's basically saying we've all sinned, because it tells us in Romans, all have sinned and come short of the glory of God. The Bible says there is none righteous, no, not one. You can read in Isaiah, all we like sheep have gone astray. We've all sinned. The only one who did not sin, according to the Bible, is Jesus. It tells us, Peter says, he who did no sin. Did you find that, Pastor Ross?
1: Yes, 1 John chapter 1, verse 8. If we say that we have no sin, we deceive ourselves, and the truth is not in us.
0: Yeah. So part of being forgiven is you must come to the Lord, confess your sins, and repent your sins. If a person's saying, well, I haven't sinned, you know, I've never robbed a bank, I've never murdered, they're just thinking of the big general terms of the Ten Commandments. But Jesus said it's not just committing adultery, it's thinking adulterous thoughts.
3: Sin.
0: Yeah, it's not just robbing a bank, it's having robbery in your heart or covetousness.
3: Yeah.
0: And so sin is more than just the action, it's often the attitude as well. So we've all sinned.
3: Yeah.
0: And so we must confess that.
3: Oh, sorry.
0: Go ahead. I'm sorry. You were asking?
3: Yeah. So do you think that scripture pertaining to the past, present, and future?
0: I do think it talks about past sins. Now, let me give you something to think about. When Jesus died for your sins, all of your sins were in the future at that point. Isn't that right?
3: Yeah.
0: So when you come to Christ and you surrender your life to him, he not only gives you grace to cover your past sins, your future sins. Now, that doesn't mean that you don't have to repent of and turn from them and confess
3: them.
0: But the power is there to not only help you start

0: to cover the past. He gives you grace for the future. As a pastor sometimes says, God wants to save you from the power of sin and the presence of sin as well. And so, and he saves you from your past sins.
1: There's any such thing as unknown sin?
0: Well, yes, there is. Is there any such thing as unknown sin? A person can sin ignorantly. Sometimes we sin because we don't want to know. And, you know, there are people, and the reason I say that is Jesus talks about, and Pastor Ross might have to look this up, it's in Luke, where he says that the servant that knew his master's will and did not do it, he is beaten with many stripes. He who did not know his master's will and didn't do it is beaten with few, because he just didn't know. But sometimes we don't know because we don't want to know.
1: Can you give me a scripture where I can find that, please?
0: Yeah, I think Pastor Ross is looking up. If you're in the King James Version, it'll say many stripes, few stripes. And also, Christ said that, you know, we're all responsible for not only what we know, but what we can know. And that verse is in Hosea. It said, my people are destroyed for lack of knowledge because you have rejected knowledge. So it's not just what you know. If you've got a Bible sitting on your stand and you can't read it because you're blind, well, that's one thing. If you got Bible tapes,
1: I am blind, so I am asking so many questions. Please forgive
0: me. No, that's okay. That's why I'm using you, because you shared that with me. So there's things you can't know. But if you've got Bible tapes and you can listen, and you say, well, I don't want to listen, then you're rejecting knowledge. So, you know, we can't know. Yeah, Pastor Ross has that.
2: Yeah, the verse you're looking at is Luke chapter 12, verse 48.
0: Luke 12:48 is the one that. Yeah, that's the one that talks about the
2: few stripes, many stripes.
0: He that did not know his master's will. So we want to know all we can. And hey, we thank you very much for that call. By the way, at the Amazing Facts website, if you can get someone to help you out, we've got tons of audio resources for you to listen to. Amazing Facts has a lot of material that we provide for Christian Braille Record Services. They do a special work among those who cannot see. And so we have a lot of audio materials. Thanks for your call.
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3: Thank you so much, Pastor, for taking my call.
0: Thank you for calling.
3: I have a question. Since being christened as a baby in one church many years ago, having been accepting Jesus as an adult and being baptized in the early 80s, and continuing on through today, I have heard over and over again through many denominational churches that there's a belief that once saved, always saved, and that just doesn't seem to gel right in my mind. It's being correct. What is the biblical answer to that?
0: Well, I don't believe it's true that once a person's saved, that then they can no longer be lost. And it often, people get to that conclusion by circular reasoning. They say, if you're really saved, then you can't be lost. If you go to church and you go through all the Christian motions and then you turn from the Lord, well, you never really were saved. So it's really hard to argue with that kind of reasoning, because there's examples in the Bible of people that were clearly filled by God's Spirit. They were chosen by the Lord. They must have been saved, and then they turned. An example would be King Saul. King Saul was chosen by God. He didn't campaign for the job. He was filled with the Holy Spirit. The Bible even says he prophesied, but then he started becoming proud after becoming king. He turned from God. He grieved away the Holy Spirit. He committed suicide. He most surely will die a lost man. He went to a witch just before he died. So the idea that he would be saved, there's other verses actually that say, King Saul, turn from me. And God withdrew his mercy from him. So if God withdraws his mercy, then you're lost. Then you've got Balaam the prophet, who started out a prophet of God, and he became greedy. Revelation talks about they made the mistake of Balaam, who went after covetousness. Balaam was saved. He was a prophet. Turned from God, he will be lost. Peter talks about a pig who's washed that returns to wallowing in the mire, and a dog that returns to its own vomit. Some pretty graphic examples of a person who, you know, returns back to the life of sin. Judas was sent out by Jesus and the other disciples preaching and teaching, and he was among the ones that were casting out devils. Many will come to the Lord, saying, Lord, Lord, we taught in your streets, we cast out devils, we did many wonderful works, and he'll say, depart from me, I don't know you. So now I know some of my once-saved friends will say, well, they never really were saved. But I think the Bible's pretty clear that when you have a relationship with the Lord, you need to maintain it on a daily basis. That's why we say, give us this daily bread. That's why Luke says we take up our cross daily, denying ourselves. This is why Paul says, I die daily. It's a daily decision to follow Jesus, and we need to keep nurturing that relationship. If you neglect it, where is it in Revelation where he says, if you lose your first love, he says, I'll remove your candlestick out of its place. And here he's writing to a church. So there's a lot more scripture on that. But, you know, we have, I don't know if you've got
2: that.
0: Yeah,
2: Revelation 2, verse 4. That you have lost your first love experience, yeah.
0: Yep. And then later he tells one of the churches, unless you repent, I will remove your candlestick out of its place. So he's saying, unless you repent, you're doomed. And I will not take his name from the book of life, meaning people can have their name in the book of life and then have it removed. That's pretty clear. They were saved, name taken out of the book. I think even Moses referred to that. So I've probably given you more than you want, but we do have a free book that talks about can a saved man be lost. Would you like a free copy of that?
3: Yes, I would. The reason the question came to my mind was, Brother Deutsch, at a Seventh-day Adventist Bible study, we were studying Ezekiel after having already gone through Daniel and Revelation, and we went through Ezekiel 18 Friday night, and there were just a few verses in that chapter that brought this question to my mind.
0: Yeah, Ezekiel says, if a righteous man turns from his righteousness, none of his righteousness will be remembered. And that's answering what you're talking about right there. Ezekiel 18.
3: Well, I've asked pastors about this all my life, and they will talk a blue streak you know, once you accept Jesus, you're in the club. And there's no way
0: I know,
3: to get
0: but
3: out of the club.
0: Yeah, you and I know that a person can go forward, they can pray a prayer, they can say, I'm accepting Jesus, and then they can go out and just, and they can live entirely for the devil, but no matter what they do, they're still saved. That's kind of, I think, a dangerous way to think. Now, the reason that doctrine developed is because there are people who don't, you know, they don't want to have a relationship where they say, I'm saved today and I'm lost tomorrow. I'm saved and then I make a mistake, I sin, and boom, I'm lost. You know, I don't think that's the way it works with the Lord. I think when we accept the Lord and he's in our life, we fall, we get back up again. It's not like he's turning off and on your salvation. God's very patient with us. Even Samson, who was filled with the Holy Spirit, he made a whole lot of mistakes before God took his spirit from him. And then God forgave him and gave him the spirit again. But he was very patient with Samson. He was very patient with Saul. He's very patient with us, very merciful. We just don't want to presume on his mercy and just abandon ourselves to a life of sin and think we're going to be saved. That's fatal. So yeah, that's
3: so much thanks for the time.
0: Yeah, that, you know, I want to send you the book, and the book is called Can a Saved Man Be Lost? And so if you will call our resource number, and we'll send you a free copy.
2: The number to call?
3: All right, sir, thank you so much.
0: You're welcome.
2: The number to call is 800-835-6747. You can ask for the book called Can a Saved Man Choose to Be Lost? The number again is 800-835-6747. Our next call is Teresa, listening from Walla Walla. Teresa, welcome to the program.
0: Teresa, are you there? Teresa, sometimes people put it on mute.
4: Yes.
0: Okay, hi. Hey, we got a minute before the break. You want to get your question started?
4: Oh, sure. Everybody always, when they're preaching a sermon, they skip from books to books and around. And so I was curious as to who put the books of the Bible in the order that they are. Luke was supposed to have written Acts, and so I was curious as to why it wasn't Matthew, Mark, Luke, Acts, and then John, or First Samuel, where there's some issue with the people supposed to wipe out all the people, and they save the king and some of the good booty and stuff.
0: So you're wondering, how the books of the Bible were organized?
4: Right, because like with the one in First Samuel, where they were supposed to wipe out all the kings and all
0: wipe out
4: good
0: the Amalekites,
4: booty and
0: yeah.
4: stuff, and they saved a little bit, and the issue of not wiping them out in Esther is where their issue comes from.
0: Yeah,
4: you know,
0: we'll tell you what.
4: Tribe of people. And
0: we'll do.
4: Stuff.
0: We'll talk about that when we come back. We're going to take a quick break. If you don't mind hanging on the line, and we'll get back to your question just right after this break. We're going to need a couple minutes for station identification. Hey, friends, we still have lines open. The best of the program yet to come. 800 God Says will bring in your Bible question. 800-463-7297. Coming right back.
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0: We are back, friends, and we are live, and you are listening to Bible Answers Live. And if you have a Bible question, we have lines open. Here is the number. 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We invite you to ask any question related to the Bible, the Word of God, or living the Christian life. And again, lines open, so good chance you'll get your question on second half of tonight's broadcast. We had to interrupt a question. We were talking to Teresa, and Teresa had a question about how the books of the Bible were organized, and she was also asking about when the command came to King Saul annihilate the Amalekites, and then later there was a command where Haman wanted to annihilate the Jews. Am I right? Teresa, right. You there?
7: Yes, I am.
0: And so you wanted to know, why would God seem to say commit genocide?
7: No, I was wondering why, like the book of Esther, even though Haman was one of the Amalekites from their family line should have been killed. Is people still living longer and this in a correct historical order, or are there a reason why it's farther along in the book, not closer to Samuel?
0: Yeah, well, Esther takes place much later than Samuel. Some of the Amalekites did survive. When King Saul went down, he said, "We killed all of them except the king." He lied. They didn't kill them all. That's why Haman, who was an Agagite, a descendant of King Agag, the Amalekites,
7: right.
0: That's why he was there to try to annihilate the Jews. So some of the Amalekites lived for many generations later. They had migrated to Persia, which is how they ended up being there in the courts of Persia during the days of Esther. But the book of Esther was written hundreds of years after King Saul, maybe even a thousand
7: years. With historical information as far as being the lineage from the people that should have been, it's just added information in the story.
0: The Bible, okay. Stories are not...
7: It's like with Matthew, Mark, Luke... And then it should be Acts and then John, because Luke wrote Acts. So I was,
0: correct.
7: There again, the books of the Bible, how they got put in the order that they were, when certain things seem like they should be more connected if they were closer together and we could understand them better.
0: Yeah, the books of the Bible are not placed in chronological order, you're right. The books, you've got the books of law, the books of history, poetry, the minor prophets, major prophets. So, actually, I got it backwards, major prophets, minor prophets. But the New Testament's arranged that way, too. And once you get to the letters of Paul, they're kind of arranged in order of length, where you've got the longest letters of Paul, Romans, and they subsequently get shorter. So it's a very simple thing. You can look online, Teresa, and you will find versions of the Bible. It's all the same words, but they've arranged the books chronologically. And sometimes
7: fun.
0: Yeah, there are some scholars might disagree on a couple of books in what order they should go in, but 90% of them agree. And you can look and find the books of the Bible arranged in chronological order. You might be surprised to discover the first book of the Bible would not be Genesis. It would be Job, as far as when they were written. So
7: because when everybody wrote them. Right?
0: Yeah. So take a look at that.
7: I was just curious because you guys skip around a lot. And yesterday I was listening to a past broadcast and you said something about Zephaniah. And it's like three chapters. And all you said was, say Zephaniah. But we never went there and read anything. And we were skipping around. And I thought, well, I wonder why they skip around so much when they seem to be connected but not close together.
0: Well, it's all the Word of God, and so the authority is there. And so, it even says
7: right.
0: in the book of Isaiah, you study here a little, there a little, line upon precept
7: right.
0: upon precept. So we're comparing principles.
7: Exactly.
0: And,
7: right, and it helps to hop around so that you can kind of figure out where to go back to sometimes, I think, in the learning process. So
0: yeah, well, you know, when you're driving in a car that's got a GPS, that's got a satellite,
7: yeah.
0: If you knew the satellites in the sky are all over the place and they're triangulating together to give you a fixed position. When we look at the Bible, it's like all this inspiration of stars, and we look at all of them to get our position fixed. We compare scripture and book with scripture and book. And
7: exactly.
0: That's the way to determine truth. Hey, we got a free offer we'd be happy to share with you, Teresa. It's about the Bible, and it's called The Ultimate Resource. If you'd like a copy, give us a call. We'll send it to you as a gift.
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2: 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Our next call is Eddie, listening in Oregon. Eddie, welcome to the program.
8: How you doing?
0: Doing good. How are you?
8: Okay. Yeah, I'm a road driver, and I listen to you guys all the time, because I listen to 131 Family Talk.
0: Oh, good. Well, bless your heart.
8: Well, what I was wondering is, when you first came on, you mentioned something about the resurrection of Moses. One of your callers was talking about the resurrection. Now, is that referring to the transfiguration? Or is there a place in the Bible where Moses is resurrected?
0: Well, first of all, in Jewish tradition, it does tell us in the Bible, when Moses died, God buried him. So, boy, talk about having someone, Adam and Eve had God conduct their marriage, and Moses had God conduct his funeral. But then you go to the book of Jude. Now, Jude only has one chapter, so you go to Jude verse 9, and it says, when Michael was contending with the devil regarding the body of Moses. So we get this idea, Michael has come to resurrect Moses. Remember, Michael the archangel is present at the resurrection in Phronians. The dead in Christ rise, the voice of the archangel. So Michael comes to resurrect Moses, and the devil says, you can't take him because I tempted him to sin. And Michael says, the Lord rebuke thee. And then you see Moses appear in the New Testament talking to Jesus. Obviously, he's resurrected. So by doing just some deductive reasoning, it appears Moses was resurrected by the Lord so he could see the children of Israel cross into the promised land. That was the longing of his life. He had to die first, but
8: right.
0: God resurrected him so he could actually see the children of Israel cross over.
8: Because I know he didn't get to enter in. He got to see it.
0: Yep.
8: And because of his anger or something to that effect, he was supposed to strike the rock or
0: yeah,
8: something.
0: He was supposed to speak to the rock, and he struck it twice and lost his temper.
8: Right, because of obstinate people. They were constantly whining.
0: Pushing them to the limits, and you can kind of understand it if you were him. But, I hope that helps a little bit. So we believe Moses was resurrected, and the Jewish people believe that as well. There's a booklet. It's an ancient book called The Assumption of Moses. And the Jews say 3 days after his death that God came and raised him. And it's not in the Bible, but what you do find in the Bible is the book of Jude. And then Moses appears in the book of Matthew, Mark, and Luke.

0: on what they call the Mount of Transfiguration. So he must have been raised.
1: So the ones that we know of that are in heaven, Enoch was taken to heaven without seeing death. You have Elijah taken to heaven. And you have Moses, who was resurrected and taken to heaven. And then you have a group that were resurrected at the time of Christ's resurrection.
0: Matthew 27.
1: And they were taken to heaven.
0: Yeah.
1: And that's about it.
0: Hey, we'll send you a free book. We got a book on Moses and Elijah on the Mount of Transfiguration. It's called The Glorious Mount. We'll send you a free copy of that booklet.
1: The number to call is 800-835-6747. You can ask for the book called The Glorious Mount. Again, 800-835-6747. Our next call is Jason, listening from Utah. Jason, welcome to the program.
2: Hello.
0: Hi. Thanks for calling.
2: Hello. Yeah, I'm a truck driver also. Listen on XM 131.
0: We're glad for all you guys out there. And your question tonight?
2: The text eludes me, but women teaching in the church. I believe it pertains more of, and not that women can't teach, but it's women teaching over the men.
0: Yes. That is a much disputed verse, because
2: like Ellen White and all of that. So yeah, I don't have anything to go back on.
0: We've got some verses.
1: The verse you're thinking about is 1 Timothy 2:12, where Paul writes and he says, "I do not permit a woman to teach or to have authority over a man, but to be in silence." And he's talking in the context of the church.
0: Yeah, and so we don't believe that Paul is saying that a woman is not supposed to ever teach, because you've got examples in the Bible where you have women that were prophets. You have examples in the Bible where it says there are four daughters of Philip that did prophesy. Now, they may have just been teaching other women. But if, and then you have Priscilla and Aquila, and here they're giving a Bible study together to Apollo. They taught him more correctly. In his theology. And so there's absolutely no question that, you know, we believe in the priesthood of all believers, but you don't find an example in the Bible of a woman serving in the capacity of a priest, apostle, a pastor. These were always men in the Bible, and actually only men were called to be king in the Bible. You've got, you know, Queen Esther, but only the men were anointed as king. So if a man...
2: What I'm getting at is...
0: Go ahead, I'm sorry.
2: When I'm talking to somebody and that comes up, I don't really have any real good way of showing the reason.

0: out, but I'm
1: yeah,
0: trying
1: and
0: to
1: she
0: get a
1: never
0: little more.
1: Assumed, never called herself, you know, an ordained minister, so she never assumed one of those roles. She just assumed the same roles that you would find other places in the Bible. But, you know, I think we've got a study that talks about prophecy and prophets.
2: I was also thinking of the book we have, it's called Woman in Ministry.
1: Oh, yeah, that would be
2: a little
1: perfect.
2: Bit about this and probably answer some of these questions that people have with reference to 1 Timothy chapter 2, verse 9. We'll be happy to send that to anybody who calls and asks. The number is 800-463-7297, 800-463-7297. You can ask for the book called Woman in Ministry. We'll be happy to send it to you or anyone that calls. Our next caller is Marjorie, listening from Michigan. Marjorie, welcome to the program.
3: Hello, Pastor. Thank you. I have, there was just two things that bothers me. I always went by or tried to go by what God's law is. But if I go by God's law, then man's law is making me an enabler.
1: Uh-huh.
3: In my family, but I did what my husband wanted me to do, and he was the head of the house. That's just the way it is, and I'm below him, only in the fact that we work together for the good of the children and raising a family, and but God's law, that's to me, I thought that was God's law, but man's law, if you go and tell him that you spanked your child because he did something really, really bad, and that was the only way you could get through to the child so he would never do that again, they can take my child away from me for striking him.
1: And, oh, yeah, so I know what you're saying. So if you're having to make a moral decision between am I going to obey the law of God or am I going to obey the law of men, yeah, you always put the law of God ahead of the law of men. Sometimes you're going to have to use some wisdom and prudence. Because, you know, like you said, you know, the days were that nobody would get thrown in jail if they appropriately gave corporal discipline to a child.
3: Uh-huh.
1: But nowadays, yeah, if you start saying what you think the Bible believes, not just about corporal punishment, and of course that should be done in mercy and gently.
3: Yes, but, understanding, right.
1: Yeah, but the, you know, if you start saying that, two men getting married is not marriage. Oh, people come unglued. They call it a hate crime, and it's the society's got morals are changing. But we're all going to be tested. You know, the last days we're going to have to decide: do we obey the law of men or the law of God?
3: If there are people who want to marry the same sex, I don't want to hear about it. That's their business. Just don't shove it down my throat.
1: Yeah,
3: I don't believe in it.
1: Yeah, well, I think most Bible Christians don't believe in it, but, you know, we're in a society where that segment is just very militant that it be accepted and normalized, and if you say you don't feel that way, then you're considered to be unloving, and you're called, they say you've got a disease called a phobia, just because, you know, you've got a different opinion, all of a sudden you're sick, you got a phobia, so.
3: Oh, boy, am I sick then? Okay, I also want to know the three evil ones. Is it the something, the beast, the dragon, and
1: false prophet. Beast, dragon, and false prophet, yeah. You want to know what are those?
3: Yeah.
1: Can we send you a lesson? Because that's a pretty big study.
3: Oh, never mind.
1: No,
3: you don't have to do that.
1: But we've got a lesson we'll send you. It's free, and it's called The Mark of the Beast.
3: Okay, and so it's the beast. And the beast is not the dragon.
2: Well, there's three. It's the dragon, the beast, and the false prophet. It's the counterfeit trinity. You know, the true trinity, you've got the Father, the Son, and the Holy Spirit. So here you have the counterfeit trinity, the dragon, which is the devil, the beast, which is this religious political power in the last days. The false prophet is sort of a religious movement claiming to be Christian, but it's very much based upon feelings and experience. And these three entities, spiritualism, work together in the last days. And as Pastor Doug mentioned, it's a very deep study, but an important one that Christians need to understand. So, you know, I would encourage you, if you call, and we'll be happy to send the lesson. You can also read it for free at the Amazing Facts website for anybody wanting to learn more about this very important prophetic truth. The number to call is 800-835-6747. That is the resource phone line, and you can just ask for the lesson called The Mark of the Beast. And we'll be happy to send that to anybody who calls and asks. We've got Ryan listening in California.

0: Morning, you're Ryan. Welcome to the program.
1: Hi, yes. Thank you, Pastor Remy. I just had a quick question. The way I interpret it and believe it is by faith in Jesus that he came here, died on the cross, and rose from the dead, that we are saved. And that is the only way, not doing anything of any kind of work, like doing stuff in church or anything else.
2: Yeah, well, salvation comes first by faith, entirely by faith. But then if you are saved by faith, there'll be a change in the works. Because even in, you know, Jesus said when he comes, behold, I reward everyone, not according to their faith, but he said, I reward you according to your works, because your works show if you really do have faith. See what I'm saying?
1: Okay.
2: That's why James says, show me your faith without your works, and I will show you my faith through my works. So if a person says, I love the Lord with all my heart, but they never pray, well, it's pretty clear they don't love the Lord with all their heart. You know, if the person says, you know, I give my heart to Jesus and they won't give $10 to their church, then they probably haven't given their whole heart. So, you know, the works are sort of a demonstration of what's happened by faith.
1: Okay.
2: So, yeah, we are saved 100% by faith. That's why Paul says, let every man examine himself whether he is in the faith. So, you know, we look and we say, hey, Lord, you know, I need to get closer to you because I'm just getting sloppy about my prayer life. I'm getting sloppy about sharing my faith or serving you, and I want to love you more. And so it's a good idea for us to do a little honest self-examination and say, what's happening with our faith? Is our faith strong?
1: True.
2: So, we are saved by faith and faith alone. That thief on the cross will be in heaven because he turned to Jesus and he was saved by faith. He didn't come down from the cross and earn his salvation. But if you could pull out the nails and have saved his life, he would have lived a different kind of life.
1: Right.
2: So, hey, thank you. That's a great question. And we do have a book, and it talks about faith, grace, and it's called Does God's Grace Wipe Out the Law?
0: And that's the free offer we'll send to anyone who calls and asks. It's 800-835-6747. You can ask for the book called Does God's Grace Blot Out the Law? 800-835-6747. That is our resource phone line. We have Robert listening in College Place, Washington. Robert, welcome to the program.
3: Thank you. You're welcome. I have just a quick question. There was a lady earlier talking about 1 John, where it talks about if we say that we have no sin, then the truth isn't in us?
2: Yes.
3: So if that's true, then and we want to tell people that we need to keep the law of God, then how can we tell other people to keep the law of God if we can't keep it ourselves?
2: Well, all of us have sinned in the past. The question is, can we repent and be changed? And so if God gives us a new heart and all things are made new, then the Lord expects us then to follow and obey. So do you believe a person can keep the law?
3: I believe in all things are possible and I can do all things through Christ.
2: Well, yeah. So that's why Solomon said here's the conclusion of the matter. This is the last chapter, chapter 12 of Ecclesiastes. Fear God and keep his commandments, for this is the whole duty of man. For God will bring every work into judgment with every secret thing, whether it be good or evil. So over and over it talks about, here's the patience of the saints, here are those who keep the commandments of God.
0: You know, I think an important thing to bear in mind is, who do we depend upon? Where do we get the power to keep God's commandments? You know, when the Bible says that there is none righteous, no, not one, for us trying to keep the law in and of ourselves, well, that's futile, that won't work. But if we recognize our need of Jesus and surrender of self, allow his spirit to work within us, both to will and to do according to his good pleasure, well, yes, all things are possible to him who believes. So I think that's something we want to bear in mind when it comes to obeying God. If we're simply trying to obey God in and of ourselves to try and earn merit with God to get to heaven, we will fail. But if we're surrendering to God and allowing him to work within us, well, then yes, there is nothing impossible.
3: It just depends on whether the person's had a newly created heart kind of thing.
2: Yeah. If we're born again, God gives us a new heart, Then old things pass away, all things are made new. Hey, thank you very much for your question. I appreciate that.
0: Next call is Tim, and he's listening in Antelope, California. Tim, you on the air.
4: Hello, pastors.
2: Evening.
4: I have several translations of the Bible, and one of them, I guess it's NIV, I think. I'm reading Mark 19, or is it 7?
2: Yeah, so you're getting kind of far from your phone. I don't know if you're on a speakerphone.
5: I'm not. I'm sorry. I was reaching around. My Bible has in parentheses, and this is where Jesus made all meats clean.
2: Yeah, and that's not in the Greek, and it's not in King James or New King James. That's a there is one manuscript.
5: It was authorized.
2: They found there is a Greek manuscript of the book of Mark. I think you're reading chapter 7, if I'm not mistaken.
5: Exactly. Yes. Yeah.
2: And in that manuscript, there was a parenthetical statement that one of the translators made, and those who did the NIV translation said, "Well, maybe that's not just the translator making a comment or a note. Maybe that should be part of what Jesus said." But
5: yeah.
2: It's not in any other manuscript, so. It's hard to believe that Jesus said that and declared all foods clean, because when you get to Acts chapter 10, and Peter sees this vision of a sheet coming down from heaven, and this is several years later, Peter says, "Not so, Lord, for I've never eaten anything common or unclean." So the idea that way back in Mark, the Lord had told them that everything was declared clean, Peter had no idea of that in 36 A.D.
5: Yeah.
2: Or I guess it's 34 A.D.
5: Wow. Yeah, it just didn't sit right with me for some reason.
2: Yeah, you know, the statement, some translator put that in, he was being ambitious. The statement actually says in the original that they're talking about eating with unwashed hands, is the whole context. And Christ is saying, look, it's not eating with unwashed hands that defiles you, because when you eat, if you get a little dirt in your mouth, it goes through your digestive system, which purges all meats. He says it's eliminated. And when he says the word purging all meats, he just means in your digestive system, it kind of burns that stuff out.
5: Yeah.
2: Someone took that to say he was declaring all foods clean. But that's none of the other translators took it that way. So the NIV kind of went out on a limb on that one, and I would respectfully disagree with what they did there.
5: Okay, yeah, mostly I use the King James.
2: Yeah, King James, New King James, the New American Standard, a number of others are really good versions, but... Hey, thank you very much for your question. I think we're just running out of time here, and I don't think how much time we got, Steve. We got 1 minute. We can't take a question in 1 minute. Don't change channels, because we still got a couple minutes left to tell you wonderful things. You know how at the end you save the best for last. Friends, if you have been blessed by this program, there's a lot of good teaching that we do. You're listening. 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
11: The Lord reigneth. He is clothed with majesty. The Lord is clothed with strength, wherewith he hath girded himself. The world also established that it cannot be moved. Thy throne is established of old. Thou art from everlasting. The floods have lifted up, O Lord. The floods have lifted up their voice. The floods lift up their waves. The Lord on high is mightier than the noise of many waters, yea, than the mighty waves of the sea. Thy testimonies are very sure. Holiness becometh thine house, O Lord, forever.
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12: Blessed is everyone that feareth the Lord, that walketh in his ways. For thou shalt eat the labor of thine hands. Happy shalt thou be, and it shall be well with thee. Thy wife shall be as a fruitful vine by the sides of thine house. Thy children like olive plants round about thy table. Behold, that thus shall the man be blessed that feareth the Lord. The Lord shall bless thee out of Zion, and thou shalt see the good of Jerusalem all the days of thy life. Yea, thou shalt see thy children's children, and peace upon Israel.
10: He that believeth on the Son hath everlasting life.
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14: Now a look at your morning weather on Janesville Christian Talk Radio. Cloudy today with a high near 73 and lows around 64. Thunderstorms tomorrow with a high of 72 and lows around 63. For your Monday, partly sunny with a high near 79 and lows around 55. And for Tuesday, mostly sunny with a high near 81 and lows around 55. That's your morning weather on Janesville Christian Talk Radio.
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18: The book of Job, chapter one. God's word says, there was a man in the land of Uz whose name was Job, and that man was perfect and upright, and one that feared God and eschewed evil. May God add a blessing to the reading of his word today. Amen. Brothers and sisters, everyone who lived in the land of Uz knew firsthand that Job was a blessed man. Job had everything a man could possibly want. He had a wonderful family. He had many friends. He had his health. And on top of all of that, Job was wealthy. In chapter 1, verse 3, we learn that Job owned 7,000 sheep, 3,000 camels. That's a lot of camels. 500 teams of oxen. And 500 female donkeys. Now, I don't know the significance of pointing out that they were female donkeys. Job had so many servants. Job was the largest employer in the entire Eastern Hemisphere. The scriptures make it very clear that Job was the richest person in that region of the world. God called Job the greatest man in the East. What more could a man ask for? To be spiritual and rich. Job was a man who had every material advantage one could want. But more importantly, the way he lived his life earned Job the favor and confidence of heaven. Not only was Job a blessed man financially, Job was a blessed man spiritually. The Bible says he feared God and eschewed evil. That meant that he stayed away from all that was evil. Job was a spiritual man. He was such a spiritual man that whenever his children had a feast, Job would offer up a sacrifice for each of them just in case, in the eyes of God, any of them had done something wrong. Now, we ought to, as parents, we ought to do a little bit of that too. We ought to get on our knees and pray, Lord, if my children have done wrong, forgive them. And you can imagine with seven sons and three daughters, Job offered up a lot of sacrifices. One day the angels, who make up the court of heaven, took their places. Court was in session in heaven. And when God looked out at his court, lo and behold, Satan, the accuser of the brethren, was sitting amongst them. Now be very clear, church. This was not a surprise to God. For God always knows just where Satan is. From the minute Satan wakes up in the morning, God is tracking him. Are you listening to me? I want you to know my God has knowledge of every move Satan makes. Satan could never sneak into heaven. Who knows the name of every star? My God does. So that means to me, if God can't misplace a planet, he can track one of his angels. Are you with me today? Even Satan himself knows that God is monitoring his moves every hour of every day. The only way Satan could come past those powerful angels that stand guard at the pearly gates was by the permission, the express permission of God. And by the way, whenever Satan visits heaven, amen. As soon as he says his peace, he's escorted out. As Satan just sat there in the meeting, and just like he did with Adam in the Garden of Eden, God said to Adam, where have you been? Remember? God said to Satan, where you been, Satan? Oh, I've been around. I've been roaming the earth from stem to stern. I've been going to and fro. I've been walking up and down without any real challenge to my power and my authority. Oh, is that so? Yes, God, you are the supreme monarch of the universe, but your control of the universe stops at planet Earth. That's my turf, Satan. That's my playground. Earth is my place. I'm in complete control down there. Oh, is that so? But Satan, have you considered my servant Job? An upright man, a man of integrity, a man who fears God and hates evil. Satan, Job hates everything you stand for. Have mercy, Lord. Oh, that God could say that of us. He hates everything you're about. But we all know, said Satan, why Job serves you. You've incentivized his spirituality. The more he serves you, the more you bless him. Job serves you because you've given Job material incentives, and that's not fair. Plus, I haven't really been able to get at Job lately. Because you placed a hedge of protection around him. And not only do you protect Job himself, Satan's fussing with God now. He says you protect his family. You protect his household. You protect his possessions. You protect his businesses. You protect his financial portfolio. All that Job has and all that Job owns, you've surrounded it with your power. I can't get access to it. Here, Satan is pleading for access to one of God's children. Church, did you know that when Satan can't get at you, he will attack your family? When he can't get at you, he will attack your household. When he can't get at you, he will attack your children. He will attack your relatives. He'll attack your finances. And here Satan was complaining, oh, whatever Job does, you bless it. In the last few years, his cattle has increased. His wealth has increased. His influence has increased. I have news for you. Take Job's blessings away, and he'll curse you to your face. Very well, said the Lord. All that Job has is now in your power. You can do whatever you want to do with Job, with the exception of one thing. You're not allowed to put a hand on Job. You're not allowed to touch Job physically. You're not allowed to put your hand on his body. Church, Satan got up walked away from the presence of the Lord, and immediately he began planning his attack against Job. Satan looked at Job and decided that the best way to demoralize Job was to hit Job hard and hit him fast. Suddenly, without warning, the first of two waves of trials sweep over Job's life. And in verses 13 and 19 of chapter 1, we see the first wave. First, Job is struck by four terrible blows, one right after the other. That's the first wave. You can read it there. The first, the Sabaeans steal all his

oxen and donkeys and kill his farmhands. Job doesn't even have time to absorb that loss when the next blow hits. The word comes in that fire has fallen from heaven and has burned up all of Job's sheep and all his shepherds. And while Job was still reeling from that setback, another brings the report that the Chaldeans have stolen all his camels, killed all his servants. And if that wasn't enough, Job then receives the worst news a parent could ever hear. It's the kind of news you can never really prepare for. Messenger comes in all out of breath. Job, master, your children, they were all together having a feast when a mighty wind blew down the house where they were. Job, all 10 of your children were killed today. Job threw himself on the ground, would not be comforted, but just as God had predicted, Job chose not to blame God. Instead, Job, in the midst of all of that, chose to praise God. Amen. You see, when you're tempted to blame God, praise him. Amen. You know what you'll do? You'll make the devil angry. Yeah. Are you with me today? Yeah. Job said, naked I came from my mother's womb. Naked shall I return. The Lord giveth. Amen. Lord taketh away. Blessed be the name of the Lord. Oh, how it must have pleased God. God must have sat back on his throne and said, I told you. God was pleased that Satan couldn't shake Job's assurance in the goodness of God, in the greatness of God. And again, in chapter 2 of Job, if you have it, you can turn there. Verse 1. They got another temporary pass. Showed up again in the presence of God. Where you been now, Satan? Up and down in the earth, doing my thing. I still can't find one who is faithful to you. But what about Job? Well, Job is an exception. He's remained faithful despite his trials. You provoked me to hit him, and I hit him hard. I don't know if you've ever had, I remember one of our sons, it was a smallpox, I think it was. Huh? No, what kind of pox? He had, huh? Chicken pox. Excuse me, I got it wrong. Chicken pox, not smallpox. Have mercy, Jesus. But he got up in the middle of the night. You ever had chicken pox? Have you ever really had chicken pox? Get up in the middle of the night with stuff all over you, and you cannot be comforted. Job had a broken piece of pottery, which he used to scrape his scabs. Have mercy, Jesus. His sores. Job's wife looked at him with all that stuff over him and said, why are you still holding on to your religion? Look at what serving God has gotten you. You might as well curse God and die. Woman, you're talking foolish. If we accept the good that God brings us, we ought to accept the bad things God allows. The word of God tells us that throughout all this ordeal, not once did Job utter one sinful word. Praise the Lord. Somebody say praise the Lord. When three of Job's friends decided to rendezvous at Job's place to comfort him in his grief, they found they couldn't even recognize Job. Job, once so regal, his bearing like that of a king, now his back is bent, countenance disfigured, didn't look anything like a man of wealth and dignity. And for 7 days and nights, these three friends, Eliphaz, Bildad, and Zophar, sat in Job's house and didn't say a word. Can you imagine 7 friends coming to visit you when you're sick, and they just sit there for 7 days and look at you? And they listened as Job would pray and cry out to the Lord. These friends heard Job's

0: conversations. They couldn't believe that Job would talk to God that way. They heard Job as he cursed his sufferings. So can you imagine you're sitting with this man for 7 days, and for 7 days you hear him cursing his affliction and his misery. They heard him cursing the day he was born. So overcome was Job by despair, Job began cursing the night he was conceived. Now, you know, that's something, to curse the day you were born and then turn around and curse the night you were conceived. They heard Job cry out to the Lord, "Turn that day into darkness, that day I was born." Job said, "If only I was still born. If only I was a baby who never saw the light, I would be lying in my grave and I wouldn't have this trouble. God, if you're merciful," Job prayed, "take my life." And Job's friends heard him tell God of every fear that troubled him. They heard him speak to the Lord of his doubts. He knew that the more Job prayed, the more it seemed his prayers weren't being answered. And Job's first friend, Eliphaz, said, "Job, you know, if I were you, I really wouldn't talk so much. If I were you, I wouldn't talk to the Lord this way. If I were you, I would just spend my time praying for mercy." Job, Eliphaz said, "Job, God is only disciplining you for your sins. Innocent people don't go through these kinds of trials. So if God wounds you and chastises you, don't complain." Now, you know, it's easy to sit back and tell people things like that. None of this was helping Job one bit. Job was offended by the insinuations of his friends. He was even more insulted because he could hear in their voices a tone of condemnation. Here was three friends, instead of compassion and sympathy, Job had to listen to their words of indictment and criticism. Job must have thought to himself, "What kinds of friends are these?" And as you read the book of Job, you see that Job didn't take any of these accusations lying down. Job was feisty even though he was sick. As a matter of fact, much of the book of Job is the chronicle of this quarreling between Job and his supposed friends. Job said to his friends, if you got your Bible, turn with me, Job 6, verse 5. Here's Job. Job says to his friends, "Does a donkey complain when he's got grass?" In other words, he said to his friends, "You can talk this way because you got nothing to complain about. You got grass. Right now, your words to me are like bad food." Look at it, verse 6. "They are like egg whites." Job says, "Can that which is unsavory be eaten without salt? Or is there any taste in the white of an egg without salt?" He said, "That's what your words are like to me, egg white without salt." You ever ate an egg white without salt? "The least I ought to be able to expect from my friends is a little sympathy. Why'd you come here anyway? You haven't helped me a bit. Since you know so much, show me where I've been wrong. I'll shut my mouth. Teach me and I'll hold my tongue. But don't bring before me baseless accusations. God knows my heart. He knows my light. He knows how I've tried to serve him." Job's other friend, Bildad. That's another friend. Bildad the Shuhite. He spoke up. Bildad was blunt, to the point. Bildad wasn't trying to be diplomatic. Bildad said, "Job," look at it, Job chapter 8, verse 2. "Job, you're full of wind." Now, you know, to be sick, to lose all your family, and you have friends sitting with you talking about you. Look at it, verse 2. "How long wilt thou speak these things, and how long shall the words of thy mouth be like a strong wind? Don't you know that God cannot be anything but just?" Job's third friend, Zophar the Naamite, was even more judgmental. He said, "Job, I hope God finally speaks out against you." Boy, those folks, you would have put them out your house by now, wouldn't you? He said, Zophar said, "I'm with Bildad on this one. You're probably not getting half of what you deserve." Look at verse chapter 8, verse 20. "Behold, God will not cast away a perfect man." If you were perfect, God wouldn't cast you away? Neither will he help the evildoers till he fill thy mouth with laughing and thy lips with rejoicing. They that hate thee shall be clothed with shame, and the dwelling place of the wicked shall come to naught. Church, Job couldn't take it anymore. You know, there comes a moment when you can't take it anymore. Covered with sores, Job said to his friends, who are you to speak for God? Who are you to argue his case? And look at chapter 13, verse 4. Here's what Job is feisty. He's sick, but he's feisty. He says, you are like worthless physicians. He calls them what? Physicians of what? No value. You're like a doctor that has no value. And then look at chapter 13, verse 9. Tell me, said Job, if God examined your life, how do you think it turned out for you? Woo!
1: 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We're going to continue and conclude this message on the trials of Job in the next broadcast here on The More Abundant Life.
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3: In the year 1831, biologist Charles Darwin began a fateful journey on the HMS Beagle. On that journey, Darwin formulated the controversial theory of evolution, which has impacted society down to this day.
4: Our goal is to punch holes in that theory, so I'd like to welcome you to
5: Sink the Beagle.
6: Fire one, Captain.
7: Hello again. I am Stan Hudson.
8: And I'm John Krolinski, welcoming you to another fun-filled episode of Sink the Beagle. Stan.
7: Yes.
8: Got a question for you.
7: Ask.
8: An age-old question.
7: I have answers. Go ahead.
8: What came first, the chicken or the egg?
7: The chicken.
8: The chicken.
7: Is that the right answer?
8: I don't know. We asked the question last week, what is life?
7: What is life? And
8: we didn't have many answers for that one
7: didn't.
8: Either, did
7: it's
8: we?
7: No, and it's in the area of supernatural things to answer what life is. Is that the only question you have today, though?
8: No. What came first, male or female?
7: Male or female?
8: If we're talking evolutionary schemes, what was the first creature, a male or a female?
7: In evolution.
8: Or was it a whip-tailed lizard?
7: Yeah, that could do both, as we've talked about earlier, right? Fulfill both roles. I don't know. What came first in evolution?
8: I don't know. Was it plant or animal?
7: Plant or animal. It was a single-cell something. Was it a plant single-cell or an animal single-cell?
8: Or did a multi-cell thing start first?
7: Or did we have a single-cell plant start the plant ones and a single-cell animal start the animal ones? But where did they get the male-female thing? Back to that.
8: What if the animal ate the plant first?
7: And there were no more plants.
8: Or what if the first plant was a Venus flytrap?
7: Listeners, you probably got an idea of how we typically approach these kinds of great issues.
8: Evolution and creation.
7: With tremendous seriousness. Actually,
8: and stupid questions.
7: And stupid questions. You know, stupid questions get stupid answers. But great questions hopefully deserve some attention and study. And frankly, where life came from is a great question to ask. And evolutionists, as we've pointed out in the last week or two, believe that it came from some kind of a soup, some kind of a bowl of slimy amino acids, and evolved into DNA, complex DNA, and then from there into single-cell life forms.
8: They have these elaborate, what we call trees, evolutionary trees, where everything starts on the real, we're at the top branches, and everything kind of filters down until you get to bigger branches, then you get to the trunk of the tree, and you get down into the roots, and you get that final single cell of life.
7: Right, and those single cells somehow or other in some ancient day thought, you know, one cell is great, but two cells would be better.
8: And
7: so let's go for two, which is more complex. If I had another cell, this first cell thing was thinking to itself, I could do things I can't do now.
8: You know, a great Far Side cartoon. If we could write for Gary Larson today,
7: there's plenty of material in evolution for Gary Larson.
8: We have kind of a Wizard of Oz kind of theme. If I only had a cell.
7: If I only had a cell.
8: Or a cellmate.
7: Cellmate. Oh, yeah. And they at some point did need a cellmate, didn't they? Whatever, you know, whatever came first, male or female.
8: Yeah, because, you know, Charles Darwin had a strong belief in the idea of progress. And that's mm-hmm. where these things come from. And that's why he thought
7: progress.
8: Progress was part of the theme of his age. It began in his age and carried through the Theodore Roosevelt and bully will build the Panama Canal kind of idea.
7: You know, in the positive atmosphere of the 1800s, right? Everything was getting better in the world. Technology and great discoveries and mankind was eliminating war. Well, maybe.
8: Maybe. And so what had happened is he came to conclusions. Darwin thought that the origin of species resulted from life undergoing small variations and started out somewhere simple mm-hmm. like a cell. Mm-hmm. Of course, prior to Darwin's voyage, he believed in what we would call the fixicity of the species based on a biblical text.
7: A biblical text.
8: The ones where the Bible says, and he made those creatures after their kind.
7: Okay.
8: And so before that, Darwin believed that species did not and could not change. Mm-hmm. But then he had his brain warped, and that's where things happened, because when he got to the Galapagos Islands, he indeed saw that there were changes in species.
7: Yes, there was. Now, he came across, of course, the very famous illustration, which, frankly, John, for 150 years has remained evolution's and science's best illustration of what evolution is all about. He saw a bunch of finches. Finches in the different parts of the Galapagos Islands and different habitats in the Galapagos Islands.
8: So which came first, the finch or the finch egg?
7: Okay, so what he saw was a bunch of different beaks on these finches, and he surmised this big beaked subspecies of finches over here and this one with the little beak over here must have had a common grandpa and grandma, mm-hmm. and they evolved or adapted to their habitat through the survival of the fittest, depending upon what kind of seeds they found to chew on and so on. And that was a good illustration of microevolution.
8: Yeah, we would call microevolution. Mm-hmm. We don't argue with that. There is change, but how much change can occur? Mm-hmm. And Darwin proposed, I think, three fundamental things. He first said that species can change, and we don't argue that. We believe in microevolution, mm-hmm. small changes over periods of time.
7: Yeah, adaptation to changes in environment over some generations.
8: And he called it a fancy term, descent with modification. That's kind of like the third year out on a Pontiac Le Mans. You know, it looks a little different than the first year, but not that much. You can still tell it's a Pontiac Le Mans, however it's modified, or whatever it might be. Until they finally do away with it and make that species of
7: car extinct. Extinct.
8: And some of them were glad they extinct
7: it. It wasn't a fit one, was it?
8: Like a Yugo.
7: Okay, go on.
8: Secondly, Darwin suggested that this process can account for all the diversity in life today. Now, that's where Darwin began to take his giant, what we would call, leap of fantastic miracle
7: miracle faith. Hugging faith.
8: I mean, this makes the incarnation seem like a backyard occurrence.
7: Yeah, that's nothing. Okay, so that species could have babies not after their kind, in essence.
8: And so he said, we're going to break the rules here. Mm-hmm. The old Genesis 1 rules, he tossed them out, mm-hmm. and he believed that somewhere along the way, out of the lizard egg came a bird.
7: Mm-hmm.
8: And that's what scientists teach today. Somewhere along the way, lizards got feathers and got wings.
7: Got wings, lost their tails, got able to fly, and so forth.
8: And of course, we understand that's nearly impossible. But thirdly, he also, that part of the process, which mm-hmm. he called natural selection or survival of the fittest, which we came to understand. And of course, Mendel's theory of genetics made Darwinism impossible until the discovery of mutations, which they then ran back to it and clung to it.
7: Yes, mutations was thought to be then the answer to that question in the puzzle. In other words, can things actually change? Can a mom have a baby that's different than itself? And yes, it can. Mutations happen.
8: Yeah, and so they combine the idea of change, natural mm-hmm. selection, with mutation, survival of the fittest with the process of mutation. And that's where you have evolution today, or the mega evolution, we'd call it, where you get the lizard.
7: Kind of a trans-species
8: going
7: mutation.
8: Going into a bird, yeah.
7: Uh-huh.
8: And they tried to support it by various lines of evidence, and they said, well, look it, hey, there's homological evidence. There is the wing of the bat and the wing of a whale, a flipper of a whale, and the forearm of a human.
7: Right, looks similar.
8: Same number of bones.
7: Yeah,
8: and therefore, they all must have had a similar ancestor.
7: Yeah,
8: that
7: same
8: just proves
7: ancestor.
8: It. That proves it. I mean, just because we all have the same number of bones demands that we all had in the past the same ancestral cell.
7: Well, despite the lack of fossil evidence, which does not show anywhere in the fossil record true intermediate stages, and we will talk about the fossil record in an upcoming program.
8: Yeah, and they also went to embryology.
7: Oh, yeah.
8: And they line up a bunch of things that are all similar, looking like
7: a
8: certain
7: when
8: stages.
7: They're in fetuses and at a certain parts of their development, they look kind of similar.
8: The fish
7: in
8: and
7: form.
8: The salamander and the human all kind of look alike
7: kind,
8: a little
7: kind
8: bit.
7: Kind of like they have gills and gills and things like that.
8: And of course,
7: that.
8: We know
7: tails.
8: We can talk about that another day, too, exactly what's going on there. And they try to say there's vestigial organs. Thank you.
7: You're welcome.
8: Which is basically saying that, you know, they for once thought your appendix was an organ you didn't need, therefore it finally is, it's on its way of being evolved out of your system.
7: It's evolved out of the bod.
8: Well, now they know that, well, maybe it is, it does serve a purpose that we didn't know, but you can live without it, but I'm living without mine right now.
7: Okay. Oh, you are?
8: Yes.
7: Wow. Okay.
8: That explains a lot of things, doesn't it?
7: I think, that does the appendix aid in reasoning? But anyway, okay, go ahead.
8: Well, they tried the fossil records and the gradation of complexity and all these things, but does the lines of evidence really confirm that? And really, I guess there's some questions you need to ask before you get there. And and natural selection can prevent what we would call the drift downward.
7: Okay. Now, how so?
8: Well, you have the idea that if you have strong animals surviving in a herd.
7: The strong survive.
8: The strong survive, and there is a greater chance that strong animals, their offspring will carry their strong genetical traits.
7: The faster the animals that run from their predators, the faster ones will have a tendency to live a little longer, have more babies, and maybe
8: preserve
7: that genetic stuff.
8: However, it cannot drift upwards.
7: Okay, drift upward. Now,
8: in other words, it can't get better. You know, like, well, drifting downwards, the Eskimo would say the wolf keeps the caribou strong.
7: Okay.
8: That was their term. You know, it removes the weaker and diseased ones from the herd.
7: Sure.
8: Natural selection prevents that drift downwards. But there is no evidence anywhere that suggests that things can go upwards. You don't find any of those things anywhere in the line that show that there's an actual thing that things are improving when you get two things together.
7: Okay, here I want to insert something that's fundamental to this whole question, John, and that's the area of mutation. The area of mutation has often been thought that this is a key to understanding evolution, and in other words, a change in species, some improvement in the line. But here's the thing, mutations. And this is according to a very famous mutation expert today. He has said that mutations occur only, and this is the only recorded kinds of mutations that take place, only happens when DNA is lost, information is lost.
8: Not information added.
7: Yes, exactly.
8: So what we're saying is to grow a new arm or to change a structure from a fin to a hand requires information input. Not information output, and mutation is all information out the door,
7: exactly.
8: Not in the door.
7: Exactly. So the observation of biology on its very base goes against evolution upward in complexity. In other words, for evolution to be true, John, that first single-celled animal way back when, you know, whether it was a plant or an animal or a male or female, had to have your and my DNA information in it to mutate to us at some future date.
8: You know, scientists have discovered and biologists that mutations never improve the species. According to researchers, 99% of all mutations are harmful and 90% of those are lethal to the species.
7: 90% lethal.
8: So again, we get into the mathematical odds of evolution causing an improvement in the species, and it's just astronomically, phenomenally, it has to insist that every mutation along the course of time has improved it.
7: And almost all mutations are sterile on top of that, which is almost nature's way of making sure that those defects don't get passed on.
8: Yeah, it's the
7: nature is, almost like there was a designer called God behind Mother Nature.
8: Yeah, so you find that when you get into that and you get into the biochemistry of it all, you find astronomical odds that just overwhelm you if you really want to look at the evidence. And that's one of the key things.
7: Animals after their kind. It reminds me of a torpedo text, John, and that is from the Genesis 1 account. And this is when God created land animals. This is verse 24. And God said, let the land produce living creatures according to their kinds, livestock, creatures that move along the ground, and wild animals, each according to its kind.
8: And
7: it's DNA code.
8: It's DNA codes. Mm-hmm. And so we agree that, yeah, there could be one or two simple cat ancestors that could have the DNA material for many of the subspecies.
7: The wolves probably produced all of the kinds of dogs we see today. There's enough DNA material in wolves to produce the dogs today.
8: And the various dogs today. Mm-hmm. And actually breeding is just keep on refining and refining and removing and removing till you get the traits that you want.
7: Exactly.
8: Out of the DNA material.
7: But new species, that's another matter.
8: Yeah. So the Bible does give us possibilities or probabilities in those early texts for finding answers to where the kinds come from.
7: And it's good. We will look at the fossil record in an upcoming week.
6: 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Let's begin Topic 51, Five Foolish, Five Wise.
9: I still remember my wedding day. It was April 9, 2000. My bride-to-be, Kristen Renee Demarest, was walking down the aisle in a large church in California. I was 41 at the time. It had taken me a long time to get mentally prepared for that big day. But now, finally, yes, I was ready. I was ready to say, I do. And I'm glad I did. And I have been happily married ever since that moment. Well, the reason why I tell you about my wedding is because, believe it or not, there is another big cosmic heavenly marriage that is just around the corner, where Jesus Christ, the eternal bridegroom, will be married to his church. That is, to those who are ready for this marriage. What about you? What about me? Will we be ready to say, I do? Or will we be shut out of the heavenly ceremony? You are about to discover very important details in this program of End Time Insights, which is called Five Were Foolish, Five Were Wise. Dear God, Heavenly Father, we know that your word tells us that a wedding is coming, and that some will be ready and some will miss the glorious celebration. And we pray today that our own hearts will be open to learn the facts, and that we will all be among those who are wise, not foolish. In Jesus' name we pray. Amen. All right, if you have your Bibles, I invite you to open up to Matthew chapter 25. I'm going to read verse 1 through verse 13, and we are going to hear a parable that Jesus told about his church right before he returns. Starting with verse 1, Jesus said, "Then shall the kingdom of heaven be likened unto 10 virgins, which took their lamps and went forth to meet the bridegroom. And 5 of them were wise, and 5 were foolish. They that were foolish took their lamps, but they took no oil with them. But the wise took oil in their vessels with their lamps. While the bridegroom tarried, they all slumbered and slept. And at midnight there was a cry made, Behold, the bridegroom is coming, go out to meet him. Then all those virgins arose, and they trimmed their lamps. Then the foolish said to the wise, Give us of your oil, for our lamps are gone out. But the wise answered and said, Not so, lest there be not enough for us and for you, but go rather to those that sell and buy for yourselves. And while they went to buy, the bridegroom came, and they that were ready went in with him to the marriage, and the door was shut. Afterward came also the other virgins, saying, Lord, Lord, open to us. But he answered and said, Verily I say to you, I know you not. Watch therefore, for you know neither the day nor the hour when the Son of Man is coming. Wow, what a parable. And friends, it is full of lessons. So let's see if we can learn some of these lessons. Now, first of all, it's obvious that Jesus is here talking about people in his church right before his second coming. How do we know this? Because in verse 10 and 11, he talks about his return when, quote, the bridegroom came, and about those who, quote, were ready and those who were not. All right, now let's go back to the beginning, and let's just work our way through verse by verse. In verse 1, Jesus said, "Then shall the kingdom of heaven be likened to 10 virgins which took their lamps and went forth."

and five of them were wise and five were foolish. And so what he's doing is he's dividing the church in half. Half are wise, half are foolish among those who are waiting for his second coming. Verse 3 continues, "They that were foolish took their lamps, but they took no oil with them. But the wise took oil in their vessels with their lamps." Now the oil is a symbol of the Holy Spirit. We know this from a number of verses, one of which is in Zechariah chapter 4, verse 12. It talks about the golden oil. And then verse 6 interprets this when God says, "Not by might nor by power, but by my Spirit, says the Lord of hosts." Now let me just explain the big picture so far. What Jesus is saying is that right before the second coming, there will be one large group of Christians who have their Bibles and they're waiting for him to come, but they don't have the oil of the Holy Spirit in their lives. They are foolish virgins. And then the other group, of course, they do have the oil of God's Spirit in their lives, in their minds. He is moving and living within their hearts. And it's amazing that both groups are classified as virgins. In other words, they're all professed Christians. They all have their lamps, they all have their Bibles, and they're all waiting for the second coming, but they're not all ready. And one of the tremendous lessons that we can learn from this parable is that it is not enough just to go to church. It's not enough to say, "I believe in Jesus." Friend, if we do not have the living oil of the Holy Spirit in our lives, we are just foolish virgins. Profession isn't enough. We've got to walk our talk. It's got to be real. And if it's not, it's just like a man who says, "I do," in front of a large church, and yet his heart is really longing for one of his new wife's bridesmaids. In other words, he's already committing adultery. He's not really committed to this woman. It's just a form. And that is the danger that we have to make sure that we don't fall into in our relationship with Jesus, that it's not just a form, but that we really love God and that we really want to be with Jesus and be married to him throughout eternity. Okay, now let's keep going into this parable. If you go back to the Bible and look at verse 5, Jesus said, "While the bridegroom tarried, they all slumbered and slept." And isn't that just where we are right now? We are actually at the end of verse 5. The bridegroom has tarried. Jesus hasn't come back yet. It's been a long time. Christians have been waiting, generally speaking, for 2,000 years. And the tendency is for people just to slumber and eventually to go to sleep. And that's pretty much where the church is today. We are sleeping Christians, unaware of the reality of the nearness of Christ's return. Now, if you go down to verse 6, suddenly the whole scene changes. Verse 6, Jesus said, "And at midnight there was a cry made, 'Behold, the bridegroom comes, go out to meet him.'" Now, the word midnight applies to a time that nobody is expecting anything to happen. What were you doing last night at midnight? I hope you were asleep. At midnight, we're not expecting a knock on the door. We're not expecting anything. And Jesus said, "It is at midnight that a cry will be heard. Behold, the bridegroom is coming. Go out to meet him." Now, this is actually not the second coming, but this is some event that comes at an unexpected time that wakes up all the virgins. What that event will be, I have no idea, but I want to be ready for it. Verse 7 says, "When the event hits, then all those virgins arose and trimmed their lamps." If some big crisis were to hit our world tomorrow, what book do you think most Christians would be grabbing off of the shelf? Obviously, it's the Bible. And that's what Jesus is saying, that when some crisis or something hits at an unexpected time, everybody will wake up and they will all trim their lamps. In other words, they will turn in the pages of the Bible trying to find God, trying to find comfort, and trying to get a connection with the Lord. Verse 8 says that when this time comes, the foolish will say to the wise, "Give us of your oil, for our lamps are gone out." Now, friend, this is a very scary verse, and what Jesus is basically saying is when the crisis hits, there's going to be a whole lot of people whose Bibles, their lamps, will go out. In other words, the Bible will not really be working for them. They won't be able to find a connection with God in the middle of a crisis. In verse 9, Jesus continues and says, "But the wise will answer, and they will say, 'Not so, lest there be not enough for us and for you. But go ye rather to them that sell, and buy for yourselves.'"

0: Now, these two verses are very, very powerful. And what's basically happening is when the crisis comes, the foolish virgins who don't have a real experience with God, they will go to the wise and they will say, I can't find God. The Bible's not connecting for me. Please give men the wise answer, the foolish virgins, and say, we can't. We can't give you what we've got. You have to go and get it yourself. Now, this shows us two things. Number one, we need an experience with God ourselves right now. And number two, we cannot develop that experience during a crisis. Somebody once said, crisis doesn't develop character, it only reveals it. And this parable teaches that truth like the loud siren of an ambulance racing through the streets of New York. Now then verse 10 takes us to the heart of the parable. Jesus said, and while they went to buy, the bridegroom came, and they that were ready went in with him to the marriage, and the door was shut. Notice carefully, it's those that were ready. In other words, they were ready before the crisis hit. Those that were ready went in with Jesus when he came into the marriage supper, and then the door was shut. And the closing of the door refers to the closing of the opportunity to be saved for those who are unprepared. Verse 11 says, afterwards also came the other virgins, saying, Lord, Lord, open to us. But he answered and said to them, verily I say unto you, I know you not. Now these two verses are two of the saddest verses in the Bible. And it talks about how afterward, after Jesus comes, eventually the foolish virgins will come to Jesus. And I believe this is at the final judgment. And they will say, Lord, Lord. Now the fact that they call him Lord shows that they did believe in him, at least in a superficial way. And they said, Lord, please open to us. But then he said, verily I say to you. In other words, he's going to tell them the truth. He said, I really don't know you. And then Jesus concludes in verse 13 with these solemn words, watch therefore, for you know neither the day nor the hour when the Son of Man is coming. Somebody once said, most people stumble over the truth at least once in their lives, but usually they get up and go on. Friend, I don't want to just stumble over the truth, but I want to follow it. So in conclusion, what truths have we learned from this parable about the wise and foolish virgins? Number one, we've learned that he's the bridegroom and he's coming. Number two, we need to have the living oil of the Holy Spirit right now in our lives. Number three, just calling ourselves Christians and carrying around our Bibles isn't enough. We've got to have something deeper. Number four, when the final crisis hits, it is those alone that have a real experience with God, they're the ones who are going to make it, and those that don't, for them, it'll be too late. In verse 10, Jesus said, they that were ready went in with him to the marriage. Dear friend, according to the Bible, a marriage is coming, and you and I are basically at the altar. Will we say, I do, to Jesus, and will we mean it in our hearts? If we do, God will give us the golden oil, the Holy Spirit, and we can be wise virgins who will be ready for the second coming of our Lord.
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3: You've got questions? God has answers, and they're all found in the Bible. Welcome to God's Treasure Chest. I'm Charles Mills. Let's see what's hiding in God's Word today.
4: Why did God choose Mary to be the mother of Jesus?
3: The answer to your question is hidden in a little verse recorded in the New Testament. Mary, an engaged virgin living in Galilee, looked up one day and there stood Gabriel the angel in her doorway. Not exactly a common sight. "Greetings," the visitor said. "You're highly favored." Mary was also highly scared. After Gabriel calmed her down a bit, he launched into his message. "You will be with child and give birth to a son, and you are to give him the name Jesus. He will be great and will be called the Son of the Most High." Luke 1, verses 31 to 32 NIV. The woman blinked. "How will this be, since I am a virgin?" Verse 34. Good point. Virgins engaged to be married aren't supposed to suddenly show up great with child, if you know what I mean. After explaining how the Holy Ghost would make it happen, the angel stood waiting for her response. "Now, here comes the answer to your question. I am the Lord's servant," Mary answered. "May it be to me as you have said." Verse 38. Why did God choose Mary? Because she was willing to put personal feelings and the fear of tongue-wagging neighbors aside and allow him to work a miracle in her. If you'd like to learn more about God and His amazing treasure chest, write for your free kids-only Bible course. The address is Treasure Chest, P.O. Box 53055, Los Angeles, California, 90053. Discover the many answers waiting for you in God's treasure chest.
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6: The husband of a friend of mine came back 2 weeks ago from crisis work. "How's it going?" I asked. "Fine," she said, "except that he wants to talk all the time about what he experienced. It's getting a little tiring. How long before he moves on?" "Most people will move on to regular life and talk without help," I said. "It isn't unusual to see this happen for another few weeks. Can you make it?" "Yeah," she said. "I'm glad he's okay and we're together. I can be there for him." Can you be there for others? Sure you can.
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2: 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For his merciful kindness is great toward us. And the truth of the Lord endureth forever. Praise ye the Lord.
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5: 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With tears, Mom said, "How can God create such a sharp mind as my daughter's with legs that don't work?" But then the physical therapist opened a Bible to Jeremiah chapter 29 and read it to Paola's mother. 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
6: Now a look at your morning weather on Janesville Christian Talk Radio. Cloudy today with a high near 73 and lows around 64. Thunderstorms tomorrow with a high of 72 and lows around 63. For your Monday, partly sunny with a high near 79 and lows around 55. And for Tuesday, mostly sunny with a high near 81 and lows around 55. That's your morning weather on Janesville Christian Talk Radio.
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1: We often talk about what we want to leave for our children, an education, a home, a name, but what about what we leave in them? 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
2: Welcome to Fatherhood Challenge, a movement to awaken and inspire fathers everywhere to take great pride in their role and to challenge society to understand how important fathers are to the stability and culture of their family's environment. 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
1: Greetings, everyone. Thank you so much for joining me and my co-host and son, Isaac.
3: Hello, everyone. Welcome to the Fatherhood Challenge.
1: Isaac, it's so good to have you back. It's just felt really weird doing these without you.
3: I remember hearing you recording alone, but I heard you recording, and then I heard you like, today my co-host and son Isaac is having the day off. He always gets the day off.
1: It's true, you get the day off a lot.
3: I'm not the host here, so I don't have to have every day, but you know.
1: Well, it's good to have you back. Today's guest has spent over a decade helping people turn the abstract idea of doing good into a tangible daily reality. As the founder and CEO of Charitable Impact, John Bromley has built a platform that has facilitated nearly $2 billion in donations. He is a titan in the world of Canadian philanthropy, but today we're pulling him away from the spreadsheets and the scale platform to talk about something much closer to home. John is a father of two boys, and he's a firm believer that the most important charitable work we will ever do doesn't happen in the boardroom. It happens at the dinner table. Through his concept of the charitable allowance, John is showing dads how to give their kids the agency to be generous, the empathy to see the world's needs, and the character to do something about it. We're diving into the emotional side of legacy, the power of family rituals, and how we can raise a generation of sons who understand their greatest strength lies in what they can give away. John, welcome to the Fatherhood Challenge.
4: Hi, thanks for having me. Nice to be here with you, Jonathan and Isaac.
1: Okay, so I gotta ask what your favorite dad joke is.
3: Oh boy.
4: Oh, well, I don't know if this can be considered a dad joke because it's just so good, but let's see here. Why don't oysters give to charity?
1: I have no idea.
4: Well, they're just too shellfish.
1: There we go. We got a laugh out of Isaac.
4: Thanks, Isaac. That's all we're looking for. That's all the dad jokes are looking for.
1: And believe me, that's hard to do sometimes.
4: we had to be on topic today. So
1: yeah, you brought your A game.
4: Off with some charity jokes.
1: Nice. Well, John, you often talk about intentional giving. For a dad who's just starting to think about his family legacy, what is the emotional difference between writing a check in private versus making a visible family ritual?
4: Oh, I think the difference is learning. Modeling, letting people see, observe what others are doing is one of the major parts of learning, right? It's not just reading a book. It's not just experiencing your things yourself. It's seeing it being done. It's why it's so important if you're into athletics, for example, to watch sports and to see what your heroes do with the ball or on the court or whatever you're into. And charity is no different. So we want to advocate that there's times to write a check privately. But it's 2026. I don't know if people are writing checks so much anymore, but there's time to be private about philanthropy. But in a family situation, it's really important to share your values and the culture that you yourself go about, how you go about life and let your kids observe that.
1: We want our sons to be strong, but we also want them to be kind. How does the act of giving help a boy develop strength of heart that he can't get from sports or school?
4: One of the things we don't talk about in the giving world is how everyone goes through life and needs help. And so if you can really kind of almost put yourself in the shoes of kind of going, gee, like, if dad wasn't helping raise me, if I didn't have school teachers, if I didn't have sports coaches, you know, how would I get through? How would I learn things? And if you recognize that you benefit from being helped, then it's absolutely critical you play the other side of the coin and help others. So, you know, giving, I think, really helps us learn those parts of life that relate to, you know, the concept of it takes a village, you know, to raise a child. There's a whole bunch of different things that make us a whole person that give us joy and happiness in life. And giving to others and experiencing what happens to you when you help other people, let alone what happens to the other person, you know, what happens to you. These are really important aspects to learn and best learned by observing your parents doing it, knowing it's cool to do that, and then, you know, experiencing it yourself and seeing how you go about developing your own way of doing it as the kid. Do you experience being helped by others?
3: Yeah, mainly. Like, I don't, like, exactly, like, get it, like, directly from, like, I don't know. I just kind of, like, pick it up naturally, kind of.
4: Do you find yourself ever doing things that help other people?
3: Yeah, sometimes.
4: Yeah. And how does that make you feel?
3: Makes me feel good, like, helping others, kind of, yeah.
4: And is that something that you kind of, when you feel good about things, is it something you want to try experience again?
3: Yeah.
4: So things that feel good to us, we want to experience them again. And when those things are beneficial to others and the world around us, at least for me as a parent, Jonathan, I don't know where you're at, but I think it's pretty common for parents to be like, those are the behaviors that we want to see our kids do again. Something that's beneficial to the outside world and beneficial to them. So, you know, it's absolutely true that you can learn and experience, you know, or you can learn about giving by going about it yourself. You know, practice makes perfect. One of these sort of traditional sayings. That's no different in the charity sector, you know, in the giving space. Go about doing something, see how it makes you feel. You know, could you have done it a different way to make yourself feel better, to help the other person even more? You know, could you have done, you know, could you approach it in a different way? These are the sort of trial and error. This is absolutely an important way to learn. And if you have a teacher or a guide along the way, sometimes you can just get there a little bit faster. But Isaac, you're absolutely right, man. You can totally learn these things on your own. The important part, the most important part, is that you try, that you actually do it, that you actually take some action. Because if you don't, then the learning has nowhere to start.
1: Yeah, from my side of it, I grew up with parents who naturally were very charitable and they loved giving back to their community, especially people in need. So I grew up seeing that. And so I remember years and years ago, I don't know if you remember when the Unabomber made the news. He was the anonymous bomber. He was known because he wore a hoodie when he was captured on video and there was surveillance footage of him. Eventually they got released and he wore these dark shades and a hoodie, and he would place bombs in mailboxes, and it took a long time before they figured out who he was. So I grew up when this was happening. I saw this happening and I got to thinking, okay, this guy is going around probably having a good time. He wrote this big manifesto, probably a psychopath. And he's getting his jollies from going around causing destruction and terror everywhere. So what's the opposite of that? Can someone do the same thing but good? Something non-destructive, something that gives to a person or gives to a community, builds people up instead of destroying them, and can remain anonymous and can have fun doing it. So I think it was me and one other friend, we went around all over. We lived near a university town, and we went all over the place, dropping cards off, dropping candy off, leaving groceries at people's doorsteps and then running encouraging letters, all kind, just fun stuff. And we really enjoyed that. It was addicting. And the best part about it was nobody knew who we were, and we were building up the community. We were encouraging people in the community, people who often did thankless jobs, very difficult, thankless jobs. And we just let them know that they were appreciated. Something simple. You know, we weren't given $1 million or anything like that. That's where it started.
4: You know, it's important to point out that, you know, lots of giving happens anonymously. Lots of people don't sort of, you know, and purposefully don't share what they're doing. And that's a choice. There are upsides to doing that. There's some theoretic downsides as well. We can talk on about that, but it's ultimately up to the people choosing. Most important is doing it and is doing it. Second most important is doing something that you enjoy and you find personally satisfying, because then you're more likely to do it again. It's just too bad, you know, Jonathan, that, the bad stories are the ones that often make the news, right? You know, giving really does make our communities go round. If you took all the giving out of our communities, our the places we live, the places we work, the places we learn, the places we worship would be much worse off than they are. But those stories don't always get told.
1: Sadly, that's true. They don't get told enough. I think that's what makes our role as charitable givers all the more essential. Speaking of which, I think you coined the term charitable allowance, but it's a brilliant concept beyond the math of it, actually. How does this give a child the power to choose where money goes? How does that shift the power dynamic in the home from dad says so to we care about this together?
4: You've nailed it in the question. Where the kid gets to make their own choice, that's where I think the most amount of learning comes from. Because whether it's a good choice or a bad choice, there's learning to be made. There's learning to be had. Whereas when, you know, dad gives the money away, it's there's benefit to learning from that too, but it's largely through the modeling. And through the, you know, seeing it being done, knowing it's a cool thing to do, knowing it's a culture of value of the family. So I'm a huge advocate of, you know, things that I hope here sound fairly intuitive, like let the kid do their own math homework. Let the kid, you know, catch and throw the football on their own. And when it comes to giving, let the kid receive the charitable dollars, hold them in account that they can understand and have agency over, and make their own decisions about where it goes. When that happens, yeah, the learning escalates, and you also build more autonomy and independence with the kid. And you know, my lens anyway as a dad is, how do I do the best while you're young enough to still need me and to listen to me, so that by the time you're older and you know, you can go about life in your own way, but in a way that sort of, you know, makes me proud. I think the one of the best ways to get there is to let the kids do things on their own and help them see the good and bad of what they've achieved. You know, like, right, it's not always right and wrong, like, you know, help them through, oh, you could have, you know, considered this, you could have thought about that. Next time you go about it, why don't you think about those things and see if it's, you know, see if it's a more optimized experience, right? So I think the number one important thing about the charitable allowance is it's treated just like an allowance, where you give the kid the money, you let them do what they want with it charitably, and you have conversations and learnings around what they actually do.
1: A legacy isn't just what we leave behind. It's the stories our kids tell about us. What is the one story you hope your sons tell their own children about how their dad viewed the world?
4: When we go about helping others, it benefits us. And so, you know, I'd like my kids to sort of say, my dad had this interesting lens that, you know, he was always into going the extra step to help, you know, here and there. And he always saw the benefit in it for him. And what I'm not trying to say, and I don't want misinterpreted, is that like giving is somehow meant to be well, shellfish, you know, that might, we might get the oysters into it, but more so that, like, you know, giving is a part of life. And when we exercise and we see the benefit from it, when we eat good food and healthy food, and we see the benefit from it, we're more likely to do it again. And the problem in the giving world, both in Canada where I am and the United States, is fewer people are actually participating in it. And those who are participating are actually giving a smaller amount of their income away. And I think it's largely, well, this is a complex, you know, can become a complex discussion, but some of the simple things are people are A, not learning about giving. They're not, and B, when they experience it, they're not having as much joy come from it as they need to in order to participate in it again. And so I'm always advocating for people to look for, you know, don't forget about yourself when you go about giving. And the reason for that is because when we do things we enjoy, we come back to them with our time and our talents and even our money.
3: Sometimes it feels like kids don't have much power because we don't have our own money yet. When you started giving your boys a charitable allowance, what was the coolest or most surprising thing they did, they chose to support?
4: Well, I've got two kids, Isaac, and what maybe wasn't surprising in hindsight was that they went completely different ways. They did very different things. Notwithstanding the fact that they both actually started in the same place, it's both of them immediately thought about helping other kids. One went to help kids who were sick, and one went to help kids who didn't have regular access to food. But as they continued along the allowance route, I saw them branch out from that into areas that are, you know, I actually see them as people. So, for example, one of them, you know, who's much more into sort of traditional sports, plays a lot of soccer, for example, you know, started going down the route of going, huh, you know what? Soccer can actually get pretty expensive, and there's kids who can't afford to play. Is there a way to give to enable kids who can't afford the registration fees to still have access to play this sport that I get so much joy from? And that was not surprising after I had thought about it. And so for me, I've found a lot of joy in watching my kids, you know, go about thinking about what they're going to do to apply their charitable allowance. And as they get older, starting to ask more questions about other things they can do. For example, hey, what happens if I ask a couple of my friends to come along and maybe get their parents to give them a charitable allowance so that we can get even more money to help kids that can't afford the soccer fees, you know, get to play soccer. So starting to think a little bit more about, you know, getting others involved and making it a bit more of a team or a community strategy. That's been really fun. But you know what, Isaac, none of that wouldn't have happened in my opinion, had they not had the power, or if they not had the agency to go about doing it themselves. I'm not sure that I would have been the first person to think about, hey, you love playing soccer, why don't you, and, you know, think about how to use some of your charitable allowance to promote, you know, that the reality that more people can play. As parents, sometimes we struggle to give our kids independence and agency, even though that's ultimately what so many parents want for their kids at the end of the day. And so the charitable allowance to me has been a good way to sort of be there and be present alongside my kids as they go about doing this stuff, but also sitting back and saying, you know what, the decision's theirs. They get to make it. It's their allowance.
3: If a kid wants to help but doesn't know where to start, how do you figure out what you actually care about? Did you ever have a light bulb moment when you were my age?
4: Huh. You know, that's an awesome question. I'm 48. I don't know if I can remember all the light bulb moments I had. What I will say, though, is that it's been really cool watching my kids go about maturing growing up with the charitable allowance. And what I think the light bulb moment they've had, which is something that I would promote for them, is where they started focusing their giving on areas of the world that they know they are really passionate about. So for example, that example I gave you with my son who plays a lot of soccer, there's two advantages. A, he loves soccer. And so he's sort of thinking about it independently. And secondly, he understands what some of the dynamics going on in the soccer world on his own, even as a 13-year-old, right? So like he knows that there's kids who can't afford to play and he understands that. And when you understand the things that you're giving to, it's easier to have a better experience giving because you can answer questions like, well, gee, did my giving have impact? Oftentimes as donors, we react to people asking us for money. We give to things that we don't fully understand or to organizations that we don't know. And then it becomes very difficult to understand whether we made a difference with our money or with our donation of time if we're giving time. But when you focus on things that you know and that you're a part of, it's a lot easier to decipher whether or not you've had impact with your gifts, with your giving. And that's something that I think my kids are starting to learn and something that I would advocate for. And it's been a really, really fun lesson to watch.
3: My dad and I talk about being generous, but sometimes that feels like a big, serious word. Does giving always have to be serious, or can it be something that's actually fun for a family to do?
4: Huh. Isaac, you're going to have a great future. Awesome.

0: question. I would say it's most important not to make giving serious. I mean, the way I'm interpreting you use it, because it's most important for it to become fun. So yes, yes, it is possible for giving to be fun. In fact, it's important that giving is fun, because when things are fun, we come back to them and we do them more and more. So, but it's the both can exist at once. We can be serious about things that are fun. You see this in professionals all the time. You know, professional teachers, you know, take their jobs seriously, but the ones that have fun doing it are often the best teachers. I'm sure there's, you know, professional athletes wouldn't be on the field or on TV if they weren't having fun while they're taking what they're doing seriously. So the first thing I promote for people is to say it's okay to have fun when you're doing this stuff. It's okay to enjoy it. In fact, it's important to do so because we want you to come back. And then as you get into things, you know, more and more, you start naturally taking them more seriously. You ask yourself harder questions. You give yourself harder feedback. You're more critical about decisions you made in the past or how you approach things. And that's one way that things become more serious. And so I think it's possible for the two to exist together. But Isaac, if I had a recommendation, I would say start by making giving something fun and you can relate to and that you can enjoy. And as you do it more and more, take it more seriously and always try to get better at doing it. And getting better at giving can mean having more impact with less time and less money.
1: Do you think that being a giver makes you a better friend? How does thinking about other people change how you treat the kids at school or on your team?
0: Oh, absolutely makes you a better friend. I mean, come on, you have I don't know if I have a single friend today, someone who I consider an actual friend, who doesn't give to me as a regular course of our relationship. I would almost go so far to say is it's not possible to be in a relationship, in a serious relationship that both sides value without giving. I'm married. I give to my wife all the time and she gives to me. And if we didn't give to each other, I don't think we would still be together, let alone, you know, helping, you know, get our household through the busy lives that we run. So, Isaac, yeah, I actually would go further and say, I don't think it's possible to be in good relationships where giving doesn't exist. In other words, giving is an essential part of making a relationship work.
1: If you could give every 11-year-old $1 that they would have to give away, what do you think would happen to the world tomorrow?
0: Well, the math answer is that, you know, you'd have that amount of money impact, but that's too short-sighted. Your question's a really good question. What could happen is that every kid in the world would have the experience of giving a dollar away to help someone else, and some percentage of those kids would go, gee, how do I get another dollar to give away, because I really enjoyed that, and I want to do that again. And if those kids got another dollar and another dollar and another dollar, you would be starting to develop in them as a habit, making giving a part of their regular life. And that's what would be the most important outcome of giving kids a dollar to give away. And why I worked with my team to create the charitable allowance. As a dad, if we don't develop our children to become the future donors in the world, there won't be donors in the world. And then what's the world going to look like? So developing people to become active givers is as or arguably more important than the money that they actually give away. Because without the behavior, you don't have the action of the giving.
2: All right, dads. This program's called the Fatherhood Challenge for a reason. Because you're going to get challenged. So here's my challenge to you. I want to challenge you tonight at the dinner table. Don't just ask your kids how school was. Ask them if we could help one person solve one problem this week. What would it be? start the conversation, start the ritual, and build the legacy. So, John, how can dads listening find out more about your work or how to start their own family giving plan?
0: Yeah, thanks. Well, I'm in Canada, so you could look us up at Charitable Impact. We're online at charitableimpact.com. We're, you know, on all the social media at We Are Charitable. What I would advocate for is if you're in Canada, look us up and start a Charitable Impact account. It's a donor advised fund. If you're not in Canada, look up the concept of a donor advised fund. It acts like a bank account, but just for charitable giving. So it lets you manage and organize all your charitable giving, regardless of what charities you choose. And so if you want to consider something like a charitable allowance, it's great to have a tool like a donor advised fund to help manage your giving and help your kid manage their giving. And so those would be the two things that I would say. And I'd also just say, hey, I really appreciate being here. You and Isaac are asking some good questions. And Isaac, keep crushing it. You're doing great.
2: Well, John, it's been a lot of fun having this conversation with you. And I know we both learned a lot. So just to make things easier, if you go to thefatherhoodchallenge.com, that's thefatherhoodchallenge.com. And if you go to this episode and you're looking for the episode called Raising Givers, look right below the episode description, and I will have the link that John mentioned posted right there for your convenience. Until next time, keep leading with your heart.
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0: This is Scriptural Pursuit with your host, Glenn Russell. William Phelps taught English literature at Yale for 41 years until he retired in 1933. Phelps was known as a tough professor, and students dreaded his difficult exams, which often contained only one essay question. One year, Phelps' grading exam shortly before Christmas, and he came across a blank exam paper. All it had on it was the student's name, and then there was a note in the margin beside the essay question. The note read, "God only knows the answer to this question. Merry Christmas." Phelps thought for a few moments and then returned the paper with his own note. "God gets an A. You get an F. Happy New Year." We smile, but perhaps we realize there is a difference between that which is difficult and that which is unknowable. And perhaps today, as we talk about the Holy Spirit, we should try to understand what is difficult and also respectfully wait for that which is unknowable. Welcome to Scripture Pursuit. I'm Glenn Russell, your host. Our series about the Holy Spirit and spirituality is an interesting one. We're so glad you've joined us for today's Bible discussion entitled "The Divinity of the Holy Spirit." This may seem like a difficult subject, but the Bible has significant answers if we're willing to dig into His Word. I'd like to encourage you to check out Scripture Pursuit online. You can listen to this Bible discussion or any past program anytime. Just go to scripturepursuit.wordpress.com. Now let's meet our guests. We're glad to welcome back a frequent guest, Andy Stoyanovich. Andy, glad to have you back with us.
1: It's a pleasure to be here.
0: And over the Christmas time, you had a chance to go back to your homeland, huh?
1: I did. I was able to visit family in Australia, and it was a lot of fun. Of course, it's summer down there now, so we were enjoying the mangoes and the beaches.
0: Ah, yes. Sounds just like Barron Springs right now. So we're glad that you're with us. Andy, you're studying at Andrews University.
1: Yes, in the seminary.
0: Doing a doctorate in systematic theology.
1: Yes, that's right.
0: So this fits right into that perspective of just explain a little bit. When someone says systematic theology, what does that mean?
1: It's just systematizing, to make it short, kind of theology. Like many books maybe concentrate on certain issues of theology. The systematic theologian seeks to see what all of Scripture has to say on a certain theme. For example, as we're studying now on the Holy Spirit. So where does the Holy, some books may spend more talking about the Spirit than others, but the Spirit is mentioned, and I think we've already begun that in our studies in Genesis 1 with creation and kind of things like that. So to see how the Spirit or what it does throughout the Bible, throughout Scripture, is really trying to create, as we say, a theology or a systematic theology of the Holy Spirit. This is kind of the task of the systematic theologian.
0: Okay, so it sounds like what we did in our last series, the study of the book of Job, was more biblical studies where you stay in one book, one passage, and you work along through it. Right. Whereas there's another way of studying the Scripture, which is equally important, equally valid, where we take a topic. We try to find, what does the Bible say on this subject? Yeah. And we have need for a lot of that in our lives, don't we?
1: Of course, yeah.
0: All right, and this time we're taking a look at the Holy Spirit. Andy, that's a powerful subject. Before we begin, we need that Spirit to guide us to understand that Spirit. So could you lead us in prayer, please?
1: Of course. Dear Heavenly Father, we are so grateful that You bless us so abundantly more than we ever deserve. We thank You that You provide for our needs, that You take care of our families, and that You sent Your Son to die for a lost world. We pray that You would be with us, that You would pour upon us the gift of Your Holy Spirit, especially now as we seek to open up Your Word, Your inspired Word, and to delve into this mystery of who the Holy Spirit is, what the Holy Spirit does, at least to know somewhat, perhaps not fully, but at least somewhat, and to gain a few gems from the vast storehouse that You have prepared for us. We pray that You would guide our study, that we would be drawn closer to You, and that we would have a deeper appreciation of You and the Holy Spirit's work in our own personal lives. We pray this all in the precious name of Jesus. Amen.
0: Now, we have a term that's used in English a lot of time, the Holy Ghost, and that's probably led to lots of misunderstandings about the Spirit. So let's try to find out some. We have one question that we want to look at today, and that is the Holy Spirit a force or just a power, or is the Holy Spirit the person of God?
1: Yeah, you know, a divine person.
0: A divine person, yes. And that makes a big difference, doesn't it? If the Holy Spirit is a force or a power, then it has limitations.
1: Yes, to some extent, limitations. But it also deals with how I may interact with or not interact with. If it's just a force or an influence or something, I may be able to... Well, how strong is that force or influence?
0: You don't really have a relationship, as you said.
1: No. If there is no consciousness, then there is no relationship there. But even on the other hand, like, we have many different forces in nature. We have a gravitational force. How strong is gravity, you know? How strong is the Holy Spirit? Is gravity, since we cannot resist gravity, more or less, I mean, unless we get an airplane or helicopter, but even then, the gravitational forces are still in action. So if we don't... If we can't resist gravity, can we resist the Holy Spirit? Does this make gravity seem even more stronger or powerful than the Holy Spirit? This is where we run into issues if we're not dealing with the personhood or divine personhood, what I would say, of the Holy Spirit.
0: Well, the homiletic side of me would say gravity is not more powerful. It's just that we're within its orbit. But maybe when we're within the orbit of the Holy Spirit, it's equally powerful, you know?
1: Yeah, absolutely.
0: But we won't get into that kind of discussion of metaphysics here. But let's look at a couple of passages. First of all, let's go right to the book of Acts. We find the Apostle Peter at the time of the early church, when they had a wonderful community of believers, and someone within the community failed. You know, some people are surprised that they find failures or imperfect people in the church, but the church is a place of people who are growing and healing and so forth. And here we have Ananias comes to Peter, and he's deceitful. Yes. And in Acts chapter 5, we have the references, and in two verses, at one verse... we hear one thing, the next verse we hear something different. So if you could read for us Acts chapter 5, verses 3 and 4 in particular, all we want to notice is what does Peter say about this behavior?
1: Okay, so Acts chapter 5, verses 3 and 4, it reads, "But Peter said, Ananias, why has Satan filled your heart to lie to the Holy Spirit and keep back part of the price of the land for yourself? While it remained, was it not your own? And after it was sold, was it not in your own control? Why have you conceived this thing?

0: in your heart, why have you have not lied to men, but to God?
1: So there's a parallel. What's the parallel?
0: The parallel here is in verse 3, he's saying that Satan has filled your heart to lie to the Holy Spirit, specifically naming the Holy Spirit there. But then in the very next verse, verse 4, he says, you have not lied to men, but you have lied to God, to divinity itself.
1: So lying to the Holy Spirit is lying to God, so the Holy Spirit is God.
0: Is God. At least Peter is drawing right. this conclusion. For him, this is interchangeable. Lie to the Holy Spirit, you're lying to God.
1: Okay. Now, there are some passages of Scripture that kind of point to the fact that the Spirit knows the mind of God. Could you take us to that thought, that perspective? You know, I'm reminded of one in 1 Corinthians chapter 2, but I think you might have something even, you know, we see this in the Old Testament,
0: in the New Testament,
1: and so forth.
0: Absolutely.
1: In 1 Corinthians chapter 2, we find the way that the apostle weaves together, you know, deep theology and practical wisdom. And he says in verse 10, God has revealed to us through the Spirit, for the Spirit searches everything, even the depths of God.
0: Mm-hmm.
1: For what person knows a man's thought except the spirit of a man which is in him? So also no one comprehends the thoughts of God except the Spirit of God.
0: Mm-hmm. So again here, I mean, there's a clear analogy which Paul is trying to make here that we may be able to understand mankind. Why? Because we are men after all, you know, we're humans, so we can understand humans. Humans can understand humans. We have similar experiences. Perhaps not exact. We don't all go through the same things in life, but there's a similarity there. We can understand each other. But at the same time, what does a creator and a creature have to do with one another? You know, this is very
1: different. It's more like us and our pet, you know.
0: Yeah.
1: We say, my dog understands me, but not really.
0: Not really, yeah. He may understand a few words, a few commands, and depending on the intelligence of the animal, an animal might understand more, some less, but there's always that limit.
1: Okay.
0: And they will never, you know, even the smartest animals in the world, whether we're looking at parrots, you know, certain kinds of parrots, or we're looking at some kind of monkeys, whether the orangutan or something they say is the most intelligent, at least I've heard. But even there is a limit. We cannot, they will never be able to fully understand us. And to some respects, even though we would say, well, maybe they're not as smart as us, we will never fully be able to understand them either.
1: But with humans and God,
0: there's even a greater disconnect between us and the animals. I mean, God is...
1: So where's the Holy Spirit?
0: Well, evidently here, Paul is telling us that the Holy Spirit understands God.
1: Hmm.
0: Even the deep things of God, even the things which we as humans do not or perhaps cannot because we don't have the capacity to understand.
1: Therefore,
0: he must be God.
1: Okay.
0: Just as human. And this is this follows on with the next verse, which says the analogy, just as man knows the spirit of man, which is within him, so does the spirit know the things which are in God. So again, drawing that illusion, it must be divine.
1: We find this also in the Old Testament prophets, don't we?
0: Yes. I mean, the same notion of knowledge there in the book of Isaiah, chapter 40. Verses 13 and 14. So Isaiah chapter 14, verse 13 and 14, he writes, who has directed the Spirit of the Lord, or as his counselor has taught him? With whom did he take counsel, and who instructed him? And who taught him the path of justice? Who taught him knowledge and showed him the way of understanding? I think this is very significant because you know, our study brings out the fact that like knows like, and we've already talked about that. But there's one step even further here. It, evidently from Scripture, the Holy Spirit has wisdom, has knowledge. This implies consciousness. This implies personhood. This a force does not have consciousness. I do not communicate with the force
1: going
0: of gravity,
1: exactly.
0: You know, except that my feet are on the ground. You know,
1: and you don't have it doesn't have consciousness, feelings, relationship. Other places we find the Holy Spirit is grieved.
0: Yes,
1: you can't grieve electricity or gravity.
0: No.
1: So this is personhood,
0: yes,
1: and it's divine personhood.
0: Yes, absolutely. I mean, if I take a physics test and I get the formula for gravity wrong and make a mistake,

0: quality of God.
1: Absolutely.
0: God is
1: God's
0: omnipresent,
1: the only
0: omniscient,
1: one.
0: And so forth. So this, again, points us to the fact that the Holy Spirit is equal with God, because only God is everywhere. Therefore, the Spirit is God.
1: Yeah. And remember, David isn't saying this in with the mindset of, I want to get away from God. He's saying it in the sense that God would never abandon us. He's always with us. There's nowhere we can go where He is not there.
0: It's a comfort.
1: It's a comfort, exactly. And it ties in with what Jesus teaches in the New Testament, that the Comforter will be sent, that Holy Spirit, to be with us.
0: Another passage that points us to a quality, a divine quality that I'm thinking of is Hebrews chapter 9, verse 14, where it says that the blood of Christ through the eternal Spirit.
1: Mm-hmm.
0: Eternal Spirit. So the things that are eternal are the things that are divine.
1: Yes, the things that are God's.
0: So clearly the Spirit is God.
1: Yes, it has to be the only. And we have, again, 1 Timothy, in which talks about God alone having immortality. We as creatures and even the angels in heaven, even though we don't know their birth dates, all of us have birth dates. There are days that we came into being where we were not before, and every created thing has that. But God doesn't have that. He doesn't have a time in which He was not. And this is what is meant by the term eternal there, where the eternal Spirit. So there's a Spirit which has always existed. And as soon as you start attributing that, then you must say that this Spirit must be divine, because God is the only one who has always existed.
0: Good. When we think of this aspect of grieving, and I should have mentioned a passage with that, because we find that very clearly referred to in the book of Isaiah chapter 63, verses 10 through 14, where it talks about the children of Israel in the wilderness rebelling, and they persistently grieve the Spirit, Isaiah 63. And that reflects back on Numbers 4, where it says that they rebelled against God, but in Isaiah it says they rebelled against the Spirit. So again, you see that parallel language that refers to Holy Spirit as God. And now, what about the role of the Holy Spirit in revelation to prophets, in their communication? Do we find a good question to test this out would be, do the prophets in any way say that, okay, what I said came from the Spirit or what I said came from God? Do we find that kind of parallelism?
1: I think so. If we go to the New Testament and we go to the book of Timothy, let me see here. Is it 1 Timothy? Sorry.
0: Sorry, while you're going to that one, there is one that I was thinking of. Find the one you have. I was looking at 2 Samuel 23, verses 2 and 3, where the prophet says, the Lord spoke by me. And then the other places, it says, the Lord spoke through His Spirit. The Spirit of the Lord spoke through me. The Lord spoke through me. So we have interchangeable language.
1: That's true.
0: Inspiration of the prophets, the biblical writers, is the Spirit, is God. You were going to share from Timothy.
1: Yeah, 2 Timothy 3, verse 16, it says, all Scripture is given by inspiration of God and is profitable for doctrine, for reproof, for correction, for instruction in righteousness. So it's inspired by God, but then the Spirit gives it. And the same thing, I think, if we go to Peter has a similar text there, but rather than using God, he actually uses the Spirit, which inspired. They were moved by the Spirit of God.
0: And hundreds of times in the Scriptures, literally hundreds of times, it says, and the Spirit of the Lord came upon me.
1: Yes.
0: And it's considered God's Word.
1: Yes. Everything that they speak when the Spirit of God comes upon them is considered God's Word.
0: All right, Andy, what about the things that the apostles or the disciples did? Do we see these as things the Spirit did, or did the Spirit have a role in their ministries or their miracles or anything like that?
1: I think the Apostle Paul in Romans chapter 15, verse 19, is very explicit as he's speaking here about the work that he's done with the Gentiles and how he went out and how he preached to them. In verse Romans 15, verse 19, he says, in mighty signs and wonders by the power of the Spirit of God, so that from Jerusalem and round about to Illyricum, I have fully preached the gospel of Christ. So he's saying that he did this by the Spirit of God, from the power that comes from the Spirit of God. Now, we know, as we read in Scripture elsewhere, that it was God who did mighty

0: works. It's God who led them. It's Jesus who performed mighty miracles. And so far as he gave this to his disciples, it was through divine power that this was done. Mm-hmm. So the fact that Paul is saying, I did this by the Spirit of God, means again, he's attributing divinity to this Spirit, that the Spirit itself has the power to act, to do, to work in this world in the same way that God does, that Jesus does. And this is very significant and very powerful in terms of the divinity of the Spirit.
1: Very important, because you're saying the Spirit is doing the work of God.
0: Mm-hmm.
1: And the Spirit is doing the work of God because the Spirit is God, the Spirit is divine.
0: Yes.
1: No wonder we see so many places in Scripture where it says, and the Spirit of the Lord came upon me, which is really saying God came upon.
0: Yes.
1: Okay.
0: I mean, we're not going to it, but we even have in the Incarnation, the angel told Mary again that the Spirit will fall on you.
1: Yes.
0: And so again, and the child you have will be a holy one. Like, there is constantly this parallel throughout Scripture of the Spirit falling, the Spirit doing marvelous works, mighty works, signs and wonders, and the same things are attributed to God and to Jesus. So again, if God is divine and he does mighty signs and wonders, if Jesus is divine and does mighty signs and wonders, and the Spirit does mighty signs and wonders, then the Spirit must also be God.
1: Very well said. And of course, the test with Jesus was, do the signs, and he did.
0: Yes.
1: And so if the Spirit does the same thing, the Spirit passes the same test of divinity.
0: Absolutely.
1: In the same book where you're reading, let's go back to Romans chapter 8. And I'm interested in this passage that kind of points to another dimension of the role of the Holy Spirit. And it says in verse 11, Romans 8:11, if the Spirit of him who raised Jesus from the dead dwells in you, he who raised Jesus Christ from the dead will give life to your mortal bodies also through his Spirit which dwells in you. So there's a lot of dwelling here.
0: Yes.
1: And it's God and the Spirit and God, you know, so once again. But here we see the Spirit's role in life-giving.
0: Mm.
1: How was Jesus resurrected? What power? Who did this?
0: The
1: Holy Spirit. And then Paul makes this amazing application to our lives. The power, the person of the Holy Spirit who raised Jesus can do what for us? Can bring life into our lives.
0: That's quite a thought to ponder, to think that we can be raised with the same power that raised Jesus.
1: Yeah.
0: Like, who are we? He lived the perfect life and died the death we should have. We haven't lived perfect lives by any means. And yet that same power which raised him will one day raise us as well when we hear his voice calling.
1: Yeah, and this points to the role of the Holy Spirit, not just in the cosmos, but in our own lives.
0: Oh, yes.
1: Andy, I want to move to a question here. We have a lot of what we might think of as New Age thinking today, where, you know, power of crystals and the power of having your room designed just the right way, and lots of senses of pyramid power, all kinds of other things. What difference does it make if the Holy Spirit is divine or not? I mean, so what? What difference does it make if the Holy Spirit's like gravity, a force, or the Holy Spirit is God?
0: The difference is what you mentioned earlier when we were talking about this was there's no relationship with merely a force or a law besides the fact that it's acting and constantly acting, like gravity's constantly acting on us. But besides that, there is no personal relationship. Mm-hmm. There is no communication. When the Spirit of God falls on the Bible writers and they receive some kind of knowledge which they then want to communicate, the fact that this is an immaterial force, well, why don't I just simply have access to this force?
1: Yeah.
0: God, the Father, and the Son are both interested in what part of us? Not just the material things, but our hearts, our minds, the way we think, the way we reason. They want us to be kind, things which cannot be so quantified on paper.
1: Right.
0: And the Holy Spirit is interested in those things too. It wants to renew our hearts. It wants to give us that new life in Christ. And if you say that this is some kind of impersonal force or just influence, I think this greatly cheapens that or discredits, diminishes that relational aspect, that heart aspect where God wants to be close to us and know us intimately.
1: Andy, just before we started, you shared very briefly a quotation that I thought was just really interesting. I'm wondering if you could share that with us again.
0: Sure. It's a quotation here at the end of our study on Leroy Froom. Leroy Froom, The Coming of the Comforter, page 159. And this is what Leroy writes here. The Holy Spirit who is to fill us is not some vague influence or mystic force. He is a divine person to be received with deep humility, veneration, and obedience. Therefore, it is not a question of our having more of Him, but of His having more of us. Yes, all there is of us. And see, this is what is lost if we simply say it's a force. Because there is no relationship, there is no Him having more of us. I think what he mentions there on veneration, worshiping, we don't want to worship a mere force. We don't, you know, we want to worship a person. We're thankful for them.
1: And we don't want to worship anything that's not God.
0: Yes, absolutely. And again, obedience there as well. Obedience is usually given to a person, to, you know, I can't choose not to obey the laws of gravity, but I can choose with a person. I have choice. I have freedom, and this is what the Spirit grants us as well, freedom.
1: So the things that God can do, healing, raising from the dead, forgiving of sins, only God can forgive of sins.
0: Yes.
1: Giving new life, having conversion, these things only come from God, and these are exactly the work of the Spirit.
0: Yeah.
1: So if we say the Holy Spirit isn't divine, we have lost a significant understanding.
0: Of course. And we also mentioned the attributes, not only what the Holy Spirit does, but we mentioned also that He's eternal. Okay, so He's omnipresent as well. He has knowledge, even the deep things of God. So His omniscience, He's got omnipresence. And He evidently has power to do wonders and miracles, which only God has. So even in the very qualities that He possesses, we already have a good case for His divinity. But then on top of that, you have everything that He does in the world as well. And, I mean, the Bible writers are clear. How many times does Peter and Paul either begin their letters or end them saying, greetings to you or blessings in the name of the Father, the Son, and the Holy Spirit? Matthew ends again, baptizing the Father. Why would the Holy Spirit, if it's simply a force, be included with two personal beings? It just doesn't make sense to me. It seems like there's a full divine personhood there.
1: In fact, let's go to one of those as we move along here. 2 Corinthians. Andy, I'm going to ask if you could read one of those benedictions of Paul's. As he comes to the end of a letter, he actually says, in closing, grace and love and fellowship, and who are they with? The Godhead, the Trinity, the three persons, one God. So
0: yes.
1: If you read that for us, please.
0: Sure. In 2 Corinthians 13, verse 14, it says, "The grace of the Lord Jesus Christ and the love of God and the communion of the Holy Spirit be with you all. Amen."
1: So all three brought together.
0: All three, yes.
1: Grace of the Lord Jesus Christ, the love of God, and the fellowship of the Holy Spirit.
0: That's not to say that Jesus doesn't love us or the Holy Spirit doesn't, but he's being very good with his words, as Paul always is, you know, trying to make it very rich, but including all three of them, and all three of them are doing personal things. You don't have communion with an impersonal thing.
1: And this is how God can be love, through that Trinity experience.
0: Yes, absolutely.
1: Well, this all means something changes in our lives. So when we understand the Holy Spirit is a person, we begin to seek that relationship with that person. And that person always wants to draw us to Jesus.
0: Yes.
1: The Holy Spirit's always drawing us to Jesus.
0: Will always teach us the things that Jesus spoke as well.
1: The Father, the Son, and the Spirit all together in our lives, interacting with them. It provides a richness, doesn't it?
0: It does. More so, as we've mentioned several times, we would lose that richness if we were to say anything less. Now, how much does the Holy Spirit do? I mean, I think we've barely scratched the surface here. There's so much more, and probably only in heaven will we fully understand what is there. But we shouldn't deny, you know, some things are a mystery and we cannot understand because it's not revealed, but the things which are revealed are for us and for our children. And so we shouldn't deny at least minimally what we know to be true, what Scripture is explicit on, we ought to affirm.
1: We shouldn't neglect what we do have knowledge of and can have knowledge.
0: And can have knowledge on.
1: Yeah. Thank you so much to our guest, Andy Stoyanovich. Thank you, Andy. Lots for us to think about, and more importantly, someone special to relate to. Thank you. I'd like to remind our listeners that you can listen to this Bible discussion or any other past programs at your convenience. Just go to scripturepursuit.wordpress.com. Next time, we'll continue this series about the Holy Spirit and spirituality. As you can see, and interesting topics for every day. So join us again next time. But until then, today and every day, let's continue to pursue the God of the Scriptures.
2: 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Your host is Glenn Russell. The engineer and producer is Jeff Smith.
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4: Make a joyful noise unto the Lord, all ye lands. Serve the Lord with gladness. Come before his presence with singing. Know ye that the Lord, he is God. It is he that hath made us, and not we ourselves. We are his people, and the sheep of his pasture. Enter into his gates with thanksgiving, and into his courts with praise. Be thankful unto him, and bless his name. For the Lord is good, his mercy is everlasting, and his truth endureth to all generations.
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13: The diseases of the Egyptians are afflicting 21st century society because we've turned our back on the living Word of God.
14: That's Pastor Mark Finley, and this is Hope Lives 365. 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
13: A voice came to him, said, "Rise, Peter, kill and eat." Now here's the question. Was that vision to tell Peter to eat rats, snakes, crocodiles, monkeys, and pigs? Was that the purpose of the vision? Some preachers will turn to this vision, but I'd rather let Peter explain what the vision means himself, wouldn't you? As Peter is sleeping there and the vision takes place, he looks up and he sees that sheet and a knock comes on the door. And Peter says later, explaining why he did what he did, Peter says, "Lord, I've never eaten anything common or unclean." And this knock comes on his door. And as the knock's coming on the door, there are two men from Cornelius's house, a Gentile. And they say, "Come to Cornelius's house to preach the gospel." Peter was a Jew. Cornelius was a Gentile. And Peter Peter was calling the Gentiles rats, snakes, crocodiles, pigs. Peter had these big racial barriers in his mind. Peter was looking at people of another ethnic group with eyes of prejudice and

0: said, Peter, it's like you're looking at them as all those unclean foods, rats, snakes, crocodiles. When Peter was explaining the vision after, why he did what he did, he said, Acts 10, verse 28, but God has shown me that I should not call any man common or unclean. So the vision was not a vision for Peter to eat rats, snakes, crocodiles, and pigs. The vision was to do what? To break down racial barriers, and Peter was not to call any man common or any man unclean. The Bible says that God has made of one blood all nations. In truth, Peter says, I perceive that God shows no partiality. We are redeemed by the same Christ. The barriers are broken down between all ethnic groups, between all creeds. The barriers are broken down between all racial groups. There are no barriers in Christ because we now are one. The purpose of the vision was not for Peter to eat rats and snakes and crocodiles or pigs. The purpose of the vision was to erase the prejudice from Peter's mind. That's the meaning. In every nation, whoever fears him and works righteousness, Peter says, is accepted by him. So Peter never went and ate pigs after that. He never went and ate rats and snakes and crocodiles, the unclean things after that. Not at all. He understood the meaning of the vision, that it was to have harmony between all peoples. The Bible says that the devil has a plan. He is a liar from the beginning. He's a murderer from the beginning. The devil wants to destroy our health by leading us into indulgent habits that break it down. Jesus wants to build up our health. The devil deceives millions of Christians into thinking it does not make any difference how they treat their bodies as long as their hearts are right with God. And we are dying of diseases that could be prevented if we followed God's way of life and God's way of health. The way we care for our bodies on earth reveals how we would care for them through all eternity in heaven. God has given us one body to care for here so that we will demonstrate that we believe he redeemed us by his grace. The Bible says, 3 John 2, beloved, let's read it together. I pray that you may prosper in all things and be in health just as your soul prospers. The Bible says that I pray that your body will be in health as well as your spiritual faculties of life. What we do to our bodies impacts our mind, impacts our spiritual life because we're a unit, physical, mental, and spiritual. Romans chapter 12, verse 1, read it with me, please. I beseech you, therefore, brethren, by the mercies of God, that you present your bodies a living sacrifice, holy, acceptable to God, which is your reasonable service. He says, I beseech, I urge you, I appeal to you, present your bodies a living sacrifice. Have you presented your body a living sacrifice to God? Have you said, God, whatever physical practice I have, whether it's smoking, drinking, whatever I'm struggling with, whether it's illicit drugs, whether it's the abuse of narcotics, whether I'm dependent on pills, whether it's alcohol, whatever it is, Lord, whether it's unclean foods, whether it is illicit sex, Lord, I am presenting my body to you. I want my body to glorify you. Have you given him your mind? Have you given him your body? Have you said, Lord, this body that's been redeemed on Calvary's cross, this is yours. Lord, I don't want to put anything into my body that destroys it. There are some lifestyle practices that destroy these bodies of ours. In this last hour, in these end times, God is calling us from any practice that destroys these bodies of ours. Each year, according to the Beckman Research Institute, it's estimated that cigarette smoking kills over 1 million people. God says, I want you to live in abundance of health. Tobacco smoke contains about 70 different cancer-producing substances. Somebody says, but I got hooked as a child. grace is greater than sin. Jesus Christ can deliver you from any habit that shackles you or binds you. Smokers have a 25% higher chance of heart attack than non-smokers. Cigarette smoking is directly related to lung cancer in our human bodies. Babies of smoking mothers are born much more prematurely and have much less possibility to live. Children who are brought up in smoking homes have many more infections, colds, because of secondary smoke. God is calling us today from anything that'll destroy these bodies of ours. Quitters always win. By the grace of God, you can win, no matter how long any physical habit has attacked your body. Because the Bible says in Romans 5, verse 20, let's read it together. But where sin abounded, grace abounded much more. I remember I was studying the Bible with Carol, and Carol said, Pastor Mark, I really want to give my body to Jesus. I want His Holy Spirit to fill my life, but I'm struggling with smoking. Will you help me? We went over how to quit smoking. We shared with her from the Bible how to submit cigarettes to God, how to resist the devil. We shared with her how to be free and have that bondage be gone. And I read to her in Philippians chapter 4 and verse 13, where the Bible says, I can do all things through what? Finish it with me if you know it. I can do all things through Christ who strengthens me. And Carolyn said, I don't think I can do it. I said, but what does the Bible say? I read it again. I can do all things through Christ who strengthens me. She said, Pastor, I think I'm too weak. I said, Carol, look, get your pen. Take out your pen and write these words in your Bible. I can do all things. Now, I want you to write this. She said, yes, Pastor, what should I write? Except quit smoking through Jesus who strengthens me. Because since you can't do it and you don't believe what the Bible says, you better correct the Bible. I can do all things except quit smoking. She said, Pastor, I'm not writing that in my Bible. She said, Pastor, I get your point. If I look at my weakness, I'll never quit. I need to look at Jesus Christ's strength. And Carol that night brought her tobacco. We put it on the floor. We gathered and we sought God. I can do all things through Christ that strengthens me. The key in quitting smoking or any physical habit, whether it's alcohol, whether it's drugs, whatever it is, the key is looking away from your weakness to Jesus Christ's strength. The key is submitting it to Him. Sure, there may be physical things that are going to help you, but first you submit it to Him and receive His strength. Then, of course, you drink a lot of water. Of course, you take some good walks. But the strength to overcome physical habits comes from Jesus. Sometimes people, even in their prayers, pray such weak prayers. One night up in Boston, I was praying with a fellow helping him over smoking, and he prayed something like this. Dear Jesus, I'm so weak I could never quit. Dear Jesus, I know that I'll probably be smoking. Jesus, cigarettes are so strong. Jesus, I smoked for about 20 years. Now, this actually happened. The guy's praying. About halfway through his prayer, I couldn't take it anymore. I shook the man. Man, stop praying. He kind of looked at me and said, what are you saying, Pastor? I said, you're going to be worse after your prayer than before you prayed. You are going to be worse because all you are doing is reinforcing your negativeness in your prayer. Pray like this. Dear Jesus, I'm weak, but you're strong. Dear Jesus, your power is greater than tobacco. Dear Jesus, I know you can deliver me. By the grace of God, that man was delivered. Grace is greater than sin. Whatever you are facing tonight, when you submit your body to Jesus Christ, He will deliver you because Jesus is stronger than enslaving physical habits. Jesus is stronger than the things that destroy us. Romans 6, verse 16, you do not need to be a slave. Do you not know that to whom you present yourselves slaves to obey, you are that one slaves to whom you obey? Slaves to tobacco, no longer. Slaves to alcohol, no longer. Slaves to unclean foods, no longer. Slaves to passions that drive you to do things you know are wrong, slaves no longer, because you shall know the truth, and the truth shall make you free. Jesus Christ Lord and Savior, delivers us from those habits that shackle us. The Christ that healed the sick, the Christ that opened the blind eyes, the Christ that made the deaf hear, the Christ that came and says, Matthew 7, verse 7 and 8, ask and it will be given you. Seek and you shall find. Knock and it shall be opened unto you. Do you want deliverance? Ask. Do you want deliverance? Seek. Do you want deliverance? Come and knock. For Jesus says, for everyone, I love that, don't you? Not some, not a few. For everyone who asks will do what? Receive.
1: 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And stay tuned to the close of today's message. 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
0: For everyone, I love that, don't you? Not some, not a few. For everyone who asks will do what? Receive. And he who seeks will do what? Find. And to him who knocks, it'll be open. Come, submit your body to Jesus Christ. Give him those habits and say, Jesus, take my body. I'm presenting it to you. Jesus, I have these drives within me. But Jesus, I know that I can receive victory through my Lord and Savior, Jesus Christ. Some are fighting the battle with the bottle, and they've said, Pastor Mark, it's tough to fight that battle. There are even some Christians today that have the idea that as long as they socially drink, that is okay. But look what the Bible says, Proverbs 20, verse 1, wine is a mocker. What does it mean, wine is a mocker? Wine does what? Deceives you. Strong drink is a brawler. Whoever is led astray by it is not wise. When you drink, it deceives you. Why? Because drinking affects immediately the brain. Where does the Holy Spirit communicate? Not in your big toe, not in your elbow, but the Holy Spirit communicates where? With your brain. That's why Shakespeare said, oh God, that men should put an enemy in their mouths to steal away their brains. This is exactly what we find demonstrated today in human science. That alcohol destroys the frontal brain lobes. In those frontal brain lobes, you have conscience, reason, and judgment. This is exactly where the Holy Spirit communicates. Now, the United States Department of Health and Human Services, National Institute of Health, National Institute on Alcohol Abuse and Alcoholism, united together, and they just published, just came out a massive study on alcohol in the brain. This is what it says. Difficulty walking, blurred vision, slurred speech, slowed reaction times, impaired memory. Clearly, alcohol affects the brain. This is the United States Department of Health and Human Services. Some of these impairments are detectable after only one or two drinks. I cannot afford to have anything affect my frontal brain lobes because the devil will take advantage of those mental lapses and lead you to do things you will not imagine you could do. The Holy Spirit communicates directly with the brain. It says, the statement goes on, these symptoms quickly resolve when the drinking stops. On the other hand, a person who drinks heavily over a long period of time may have brain deficits that persist well after he or she achieves sobriety. Exactly how alcohol affects the brain and the likelihood of reversing the impact of heavy drinking on the brain remain hot topics in alcohol research today. Then the article makes this powerful statement. We do know that heavy drinking may have extensive and far-reaching effects on the brain, ranging from simple slips in memory to permanent and debilitating conditions that require lifetime custodial care. And even moderate drinking, now notice what's this talking about? Moderate drinking leads to short-term impairment as shown by extensive research on the impact of drinking on driving. Can you afford to have your brain impacted by alcohol as a Christian fighting battles of temptation? See, this is a spiritual battle, and the devil wants to get at your mind through your body. God wants you to be able to have choice in your mind to control the impulses of the body. So the devil tries to control the mind through the body. God wants us to control the body through the choices of our mind. And if the devil impacts the brain, then you know that he can destroy your body. Somebody says, oh, I just drink a little bit. Well, you know what? Federal regulations prohibit a pilot from drinking alcohol for at least 8 hours before flying. What if you're going on the plane and the pilot has two things of Bud there and he's drinking away? And you say to him, you know, you're not supposed to be drinking. You say, I'm just drinking a couple of these. It's no problem as the plane weaves down the runway this way, that way, you know? I mean, I'm not getting on any plane where that pilot is drinking, are you? You don't want his judgment impaired, but we're on a journey to heaven. And the devil wants to do everything he can to impair our minds. We need the clearest thinking possible to prepare for that journey. 40% of alcohol users develop serious drinking problems. 40%. So they have problems in their family. They can't work. Somebody says, that's not too many. Well, yeah, sure. It's kind of like having a dog that bites 2 out of 5 of your guests. And you say, hey, come on over to my house. My dog only bites 2 out of 5. 40% serious problems of the family. Alcohol rips apart families, you know. The Bible says, who has woe? Proverbs 23, 29 to 33. Who has sorrow? Who has strife? Who has complaints? Who has needless bruises? Who has bloodshot eyes? I don't want woe, sorrow, strife, complaints, needless bruises. I mean, it's quite a list. Bloodshot eyes. The Bible says, those who linger over wine, those who go to sample bowls of mixed wine. God's word says, it is far better to turn away from wine altogether. It says, don't gaze at it when it's red, when it sparkles in the cup, when it goes down smoothly. God says the only safety is to give him your body, because in the end, it'll bite like a snake. In the end, it'll poison like a viper. God says, give me your body. Eat and drink only the things that bring glory to me. Give up the unclean foods, the alcohol, the tobacco. Don't put anything into your body. Give your bodies to me, Jesus says. And when you do that, you will live abundant life. The Bible says alcohol, at the end, you'll see strange sights. Your mind will imagine confusing things. You'll be all confused about religious values. Alcohol confuses the brain cells. Somebody said, but Jesus created wine at the wedding feast. Wait a minute. How much wine was there made at that wedding feast? The Bible tells us 6 pots. Every one of those pots had about 30 gallons in them. That was about 180 gallons. See, there were 6 water pots of stone. They were all filled to the brim. Filled to the brim. 6 water pots. The Bible gives you the dimensions. And in those 6 water pots, there are 180 gallons of wine. How many people in that village? We're not sure, but maybe 150, maybe 200. What if there are 200 people at that wedding? Each one, 180 to 200 people at the wedding, each one could have had a gallon of wine if it were fermented. Are you with me? What would a gallon of wine do to 180 people? Some guy's coming off down the dirt road. He drives his ox cart off the road, smashes his leg. Why'd you smash your leg? Oh, the wine Jesus gave me was so good. Somebody goes off with somebody else's wife. Why'd you do that? Oh, the wine Jesus gave me was so good. Jesus didn't make a whole village drunk. Some kid starts drinking and says, the best wine that I ever had was at Jesus' feast, and that's why I'm a drunkard 20 years later. Not at all. The wine that Jesus gave that day was not fermented. Did Jesus create enough fermented wine to get a whole village drunk? Certainly not. Absolutely not. In the Bible, it talks about fermented wine, an alcoholic beverage that's destroying. It talks about the pure juice of the grape, but it calls it wine as well. The same word in the Old Testament that can be used for fermented wine can be used for unfermented wine. The Bible says in Isaiah 65, verse 8, as the new wine is found in the cluster. What's that new wine in the cluster? Fresh grape juice. Do not destroy it, for a blessing is in it. So, new wine, that is the freshly squeezed juice of the grape, is healthy. It's filled with an abundance of life and health. And what kind of wine did Jesus create there? He created sparkling new wine because they said in John 2:10, you have kept the good wine until now. Jesus did not create fermented wine to destroy the life and health of people. Not at all. Wine, alcohol has so many consequences. Health consequences, accidents, families ripped apart. Living in the last days of Earth's history, Jesus says to you tonight, he wants to save you completely, physically, mentally, emotionally, and spiritually. Jesus says, I want to pour out my power on you. 1 Thessalonians 5, verse 23, now may the God of peace himself sanctify you completely. May your whole spirit, soul, and body be preserved blameless at the coming of our Lord Jesus Christ. Your whole spirit, your soul, your body. What's the spirit? The mental faculties. What's your soul? The spiritual faculties. What's the body? The physical faculties. So Jesus says, in the last days of Earth's history, I want a people who give their bodies to me, a people that are completely mine. They've given their minds to me. They've given their bodies to me. They've given their lives to me totally. Before Jesus comes, Revelation's end time message calls God's last day people to glorify him in their lifestyle. The book of Revelation is calling us back. It says, Revelation 14, verse 7, fear God and do what, everybody? Give what? Glory to him. For the hour of his judgment has come. We're living before the coming of Christ. We're living in the judgment hour. Worship him who made heaven and earth, the sea, and the springs of water. How do we give glory to God? Revelation's message says, give glory to God in the judgment hour. What does it mean to give glory to God? Here is what it means to give glory to God. 1 Corinthians 10, verse 31, reading together. Therefore, whether you eat or drink, or whatever you do, do all to the glory of God. The Bible says, this is the time to give glory to God. When Christ died on the cross, he purchased us. We give him our bodies. Revelation says that God is calling a people, an end time people, to glorify him in all the physical habits of their life. Jesus says, John 15, verse 5, without me, you can do nothing. Somebody says, I've tried to quit smoking. I've tried to quit alcohol. I've tried to control my diet. Somebody says, Pastor, my passions are out of control, but I've tried to control them. Jesus says, without me, you can do nothing. Then he says, I can do all things, Paul says, through Christ who strengthens me.
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3: There's a whole book called Country Living. You need to get that and read through that. Ellen G. White. You will not walk away from that book thinking there's any other place to raise children other than in the country. And next to the Bible, nature is to be our great lesson book. To the little child not yet capable of learning from the printed page or of being introduced to the routine of the schoolroom, nature presents an unfailing source of instruction and delight.
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5: This is It Is Written. I'm John Bradshaw. 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
3: Walk around Jerusalem and you're walking in the footsteps of Jesus. When Jesus was alive, the temple, which was destroyed in 70 AD, was right there on top of the Temple Mount. It was built by Herod the Great. And although it likely wasn't as magnificent as the temple built by Solomon, it was still impressive. Archaeologists believe it looked something like this. Here that Jesus turned over the money changers' tables. They left the temple and the disciples showed him the temple buildings. And Jesus shocked them by telling them, "Do you not see all these things? Assuredly, I say to you, not one stone shall be left here upon another that shall not be thrown down." That seemed like an impossibility. The temple was the symbol of Jewish greatness, of God's favor towards his people. And here in Jerusalem, Jesus told his followers that it would be destroyed. Today you can see some of the stones of the temple that were cast down. The prophecy was fulfilled. And of course, it isn't only Jesus who came here. This was the city of David, and the location of David's ancient city has been uncovered. It's hard to imagine how people cannot have faith in the Bible, given all the evidence in favor of the Bible provided by a place like this. At the location of the ancient city of David, which is essentially right behind me, archaeologists have found many seal impressions. A seal is something that in ancient times functioned much like a signature. One of those seal impressions bore the inscription, "King Hezekiah." Another said, "Isaiah the prophet." These were real people, and archaeology has provided evidence for the existence of these people hundreds and hundreds of years later. Now, surely finding seal impressions here in Jerusalem has to be even harder than finding a needle in a haystack. It seems God directed those archaeologists to make those discoveries to encourage us to have faith in the Bible. Daniel lived here in Jerusalem, along with his friends Hananiah, Mishael, and Azariah. Them and others were taken from here down to Babylon. Nehemiah returned from Babylon to here in Jerusalem, where he rebuilt the wall and reestablished society, and so on. Jeremiah, here in Jerusalem. Ezekiel lived here. King Solomon reigned from right here in Jerusalem. But when it comes to the stories of the Bible, you know that there's a lot more in Israel than Jerusalem. And today I want to take you to the site of one of the most remarkable stories in the Bible. The story of David and Goliath took place not far from here in the Valley of Elah. It's about a 45-minute drive from Jerusalem, southwest. And there's no doubt that it's the legitimate site of where David's encounter with the giant took place. The background of the story is this. King Saul had been king of Israel. The Philistines, who may originally have come from Europe, Crete, some archaeologists say, had developed quite an advanced and sophisticated society. For a while, they were a constant thorn in the sight of Israel. And you read in 1 Samuel 13 that there was no blacksmith in Israel. The Philistines had prevented them from making swords or spears. So if an Israelite wanted something sharpened, he had to go to the Philistines to get that job done. You can imagine how well that worked out for them. In chapter 15, Samuel the prophet instructs Saul, the king, that he should go to Amalek and eradicate the Amalekites. But he didn't. Instead, he saved the king and much of the livestock. Samuel said to King Saul, "The Lord has torn the kingdom of Israel from you today and has given it to a neighbor of yours who is better than you." When we get to chapter 17, Saul is still the king, but he's a shell of a man. Verse 1 says, "Now the Philistines gathered their armies together to battle and were gathered at Soko, which belongs to Judah. They encamped between Soko and Azekah in Ephes Damim." Where I am right now is Azekah. It was here that Joshua defeated the five kings of the Amorites, large hailstones falling on the kings and their men, right in this vicinity. There's some real history here. Verse 2, "And Saul and the men of Israel were gathered together, and they encamped in the Valley of Elah, and drew up in battle array against the Philistines.
5: Now, I'd like to point out for you some of the locations here. Now, Soko or Succoth, that's, you'll see the lighter green.

0: the plains, the valley, beyond that, the trees going up on the hills the other side. That's Succoth right there. Where I am now is Azekah. And in between, that's the valley floor, Ephes Damim. So it was right there that all the action took place in the David and Goliath story, right there.
1: Verse 3 says, the Philistines stood on a mountain on one side, and Israel stood on a mountain on the other side, with a valley between them. Verse 4 says, and a champion went out from the camp of the Philistines, named Goliath from Gath, whose height was 6 cubits and a span.
0: Now I'd like to show you where Gath is. Remember, I'm on Azekah, a hill, really. Interestingly, it's now a national park. In Israel, a lot of these significant old archaeological sites have been turned into national parks. So I'm on Azekah, over there, Ephes Damim, where the fighting took place, where Goliath lost his life. But where was Goliath from? He was from Gath, and Gath is out there. Now, if the weather was cooperating with me a little bit better, I'd be able to show you the hill that really marks the location of Gath, but the weather isn't, and so it's in that direction. Not very far, actually. So Goliath's hometown was over there, and he fought David over there. He was really pretty close to his hometown when he fought. Now, Goliath, according to the Bible, 6 cubits in a span. He was more than 9 feet tall. That's tall. Now, some people have tried to explain why Goliath was that tall. They've said that he suffered from something known as gigantism, and that that's the reason that he was so tall. You know, I don't think you need to believe that. The Bible simply says that he was a giant, and so he was. And he certainly isn't the only giant mentioned in the Bible. I'm 6 feet one. Goliath was all of me and then half of me again. That's a big guy. I'll be back with more in a moment.
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0: Thanks for joining me today on It Is Written. The story of David and Goliath is one of the great stories in the Bible. Now, you could say it's a story of the little guy beating the big guy. And sure, it is. But really, it's a story of great faith. And it's a story of a lack of faith. We're at the site of where the conflict took place between David and Goliath, between Israel and the Philistines, in the Valley of Elah in Israel. David and Goliath squared off against each other right there, just right over there. Now, this Goliath was an interesting character, tall, more than 9 feet tall, in fact. He came from just over there, a place called Gath, not very far away at all.
1: Verse 5 of 1 Samuel 17 says, he had a bronze helmet on his head, and he was armed with a coat of mail, and the weight of the coat was 5,000 shekels of bronze. The coat of mail weighed 150 pounds. The Bible tells us he had bronze armor on his legs and a bronze javelin between his shoulders. Now the staff of his spear was like a weaver's beam, and his iron spearhead weighed 600 shekels, and a shield bearer went before him.
0: Everything about this man was big, especially his attitude.
1: Then he stood and cried out to the armies of Israel and said to them, why have you come out to line up for battle? Am I not a Philistine and you the servants of Saul? Choose a man for yourselves and let him come down to me. If he's able to fight with me and kill me, then we will be your servants. But if I prevail against him and kill him, then you shall be our servants and serve us. And the Philistine said, I defy the armies of Israel this day. Give me a man that we may fight together.
0: So who should have fought? Well, Saul, of course. He was the king. He stood a head taller than anyone else in Israel. And as God's hand-picked leader, He should have gone forward totally trusting that God was with him. But no. Remember? He'd been disobedient significantly. He evidently hadn't repented. And God had told Saul that he'd rejected Saul as king. Saul was dispirited. It's as if he had no fight in him. And at the time when he should have been courageous, there was no courage to be found in him at all. Verse 11 says, when Saul and all Israel heard these words of the Philistine, they were dismayed and greatly afraid. David is introduced to the story in verse 12. We're told that he was one of eight sons and that his father was elderly. Three of his brothers, the eldest three, were in Saul's army, squaring off against Goliath and the Philistines, Eliab, Abinadab, and Shammah. David was the youngest son in the family. Jesse sent David from their home in Bethlehem, which is about 16 miles. Crow flies. But back then there weren't highways or well-paved roads. David would have walked over hills in some pretty rough terrain. In fact, his dad told him to run to where the fighting was taking place. Jesse commissioned David to take food to his brothers and to bring back a report regarding how things were going. And when David arrived right here in this place, at the scene of the battle, the two armies were set in array against each other. When David met up with his brothers, Goliath was coming out to taunt the armies of Israel. The Bible says, and all the men of Israel, when they saw the man, fled from him and were dreadfully afraid. He learns that Saul would give the man who killed the giant great riches. His brothers actually rebuke him. One of them says, why did you come down here? And with whom have you left those few sheep in the wilderness? I know your pride and the insolence of your heart, for you have come down to see the battle. That wasn't very nice. David comes into the presence of King Saul. Now think about this. A young shepherd boy standing before the mighty king. A shepherd, not a warrior, not a fighter, a humble shepherd. But as we're about to see, your standing in this world doesn't need to be measured by your age or your occupation. Your usefulness for God isn't measured by, you are not restrained by your station in life or in this world. What God was looking for was a man of faith, someone who would rely on him alone. That man wasn't Saul. It wasn't any of David's brothers or any of the soldiers in Israel. If no one would stand up to this giant, what would end up happening? You shouldn't make the mistake of thinking that you're not well enough equipped to do something great for God. Now, when I say something great, really what I mean is something faithful. There's a certain baptized egotism that sees people wanting to do something great for God, but truly their motivation is simply to do something great for them, to be noticed. And that's a trap, and you want to avoid that. But God is still looking for men and women and boys and girls everywhere to allow Him to use them. So here was David, a boy, a shepherd, a teenager, the last person you would have thought would take down a giant. But when God called David, David surrendered to God and let God use him mightily. Then David said to Saul, let no man's heart fail because of him. Your servant will go and fight with this Philistine. And Saul pretty much stated the obvious in his answer to David. You are not able to go against this Philistine to fight with him, for you are a youth, and he a man of war from his youth. Now David doesn't argue, but he explains to the king that when he was keeping his father's sheep, a lion and a bear attacked the flock and took a lamb, on different occasions no doubt. He killed them both. David was a young man of courage, and courage was in short supply here in the Valley of Elah that day. And David said this, the Lord who delivered me from the paw of the lion and from the paw of the bear, he will deliver me from the hand of this Philistine. Now notice what David's doing. He pointed to a time when God had done something great, and based on that, he believed the same God was able to do something great again. Let me encourage you. When God answers your prayer, no matter what it's about, remember that. Don't forget it. You might even want to write it down. And then you can always say to God, last time you did this, so therefore I'm believing in you to do some great thing again. Answered prayers aren't powerful only in the moment. They're evidence that the God who was faithful before will be faithful again. And Saul said to David, go and the Lord be with you. Saul put his armor on David, thinking it would be a help to the young man.

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December 21, 2012 was when the Maya calendar was set to expire. Many said with the expiration of this calendar would come the end of the world. The Maya were remarkable builders, but they did not predict the end of the world. So where can we find predictions that we can trust? Recent reports state that more and more people are embracing witchcraft, tarot card reading, and astrology. People are grabbing onto this, even though there's absolutely no evidence that it's valid, and they're rejecting the Bible. Now, the Bible isn't simply a book of predictions. It's the story of God's love for the human family. But it's true that the Bible does contain predictions. In fact, God stakes his reputation on his ability to forecast the future. Predictions you can trust. Watch now on It Is Written TV. This is the Valley of Elah, about a 45-minute drive from Jerusalem in Israel. It was here that the children of Israel camped on the hills on one side of the valley, and the Philistines camped on the hills on the other side of the valley, when Goliath taunted Israel. It was here that David traveled from his home in Bethlehem. And even though he was only there to bring food for his brothers and to take back a report to his father, David soon found that he was in much deeper than he expected when he left home. David went down to a brook. In fact, it was this very stream. Busy road nearby right now. Assuming, of course, that the stream hasn't changed its course over the years, and maybe it has. But there was a stream here in David's day about 1,000 years BC. And this is the stream that survives today. And as you look around, you see there are many rocks that would have been suitable, enabling David to do the job that he needed to do. And so he went armed with a staff, that's a stick, and a sling. That was all. Of course, with five of these. Goliath was covered up in armor and had an armor bearer that went before him. David went with virtually nothing, except he had what mattered most. He had God on his side, and he knew it. When Goliath saw that Israel had sent a youth out to fight him, he was disgusted. He said to David, "Am I a dog that you come to me with sticks?" And the Philistine cursed David by his gods. And the Philistine said to David, "Come to me, and I will give your flesh to the birds of the air and the beasts of the field." Now notice what David said in verse 45. "You come to me with a sword, with a spear, and with a javelin. But I come to you in the name of the Lord of hosts, the God of the armies of Israel, whom you have defied." Verse 47. "Then all this assembly shall know that the Lord does not save with sword and spear, for the battle is the Lord's, and he will give you into our hands." The Bible tells us that when Goliath came out to meet David, David ran towards Goliath. Then, without a sword, using only a sling and stones, David ended the life of the Philistines' champion. A stick, a bag, a sling, and five stones. Now, why five stones? Certainly not because he thought he would miss, although maybe he was intending not to appear presumptuous. It would take a lot of confidence to go out there with just one rock. Now, what about the idea that Goliath had four brothers? Well, the passage itself doesn't say anything about that. Now, there is a story in 2 Samuel 21 that speaks about four other Philistine giants. Does this mean they were Goliath's brothers and they were there that day? No, not necessarily. Seems to me that's just speculation. Could be right, I guess. But really, probably a bit of a stretch. The Philistines, of course, did not keep their promise that they would serve Israel, but instead turned and fled, pursued by the army of Israel, which was now feeling pretty confident. It's interesting the effect that one person of faith can have on a group of people whose faith is flagging.

0: The wounded fell along the road to Sha'arayim, which means two gates. It's believed that that is the city, the old city of Kirbet Kayafa, which is right where I'm standing now. And also, they fell along the road to Gath, where Goliath is from, and Ekron. In the most unlikely of circumstances, God's people were victorious. And why was that? Because a young man, well, a boy really, believed God was with him. He was jealous for the honor of God, not for his own honor. David was motivated by causing people to see that Israel's God was the true God. And that was clearly seen that day. I'll tell you this, if we are more concerned with the honor of God and less concerned with the honor of ourselves, both the world and the church would be a better place. David wanted to see God honored. The pagans at the time, the Philistines and others, believed that a military victory demonstrated that their God was the true God, the most powerful God. David couldn't stand the thought of the God of heaven coming off looking second best. Sometimes it's right to take risks, but when God is with you, it's not a risk, it's a sure thing. Now let's switch this up just a little bit, because all of us are in the midst of our own David and Goliath battle. Every person alive. Goliath would be an adequate representation of the devil coming against God's people, taunting, threatening. So what do you do when the devil comes by? What do you do when temptation gets after you? And let's remember, temptation is stronger than we are. All have sinned, the Bible says. Jeremiah in Jeremiah 17:9 wrote that the heart is deceitful above all things and desperately wicked. Who can know it? He wrote a similar thought in Jeremiah 13:23 when he said, "Can the Ethiopian change his skin or the leopard its spots? Then may you also do good who are accustomed to do evil." In other words, we have this problem heart, this broken character that wants to do wrong and doesn't want to do right. And that causes dissonance between us and God. We're easy pickings for the devil. We're like the guy against the big guy. So what do we do? You know what it's like to fail and to fail again. You know what it's like when temptation gets the better of you. Doesn't feel good. Now, what weapons did David have in his fight against the giant right there in the Valley of Elah? Well, he had a sling and stones. A sling and stones. You wouldn't think that would guarantee him success. Now, what weapons do we have in our fight against sin and temptation? Well, Paul wrote about this in 2 Corinthians chapter 10, when he said, "For though we walk in the flesh, we do not war after the flesh. For the weapons of our warfare are not carnal, but mighty through God to the pulling down of strongholds." So, what are the weapons that we wield in our battle against sin and temptation? Faith, the Word of God, the promises of God, the presence of the Holy Spirit. Live close to God. Invite God into your life. He will live in you. Bring His power into your life. Read the Bible. Do what Jesus did when He was confronted by temptation, and quote Scripture. You can let the Word of God be your defense. Now here's how this works. You have a need in your life, and you claim the promise made by God to you that you find in Philippians 4 and verse 19. "My God shall supply all your need according to His riches and glory by Christ Jesus." You lack wisdom about a certain situation in your life, and you remember that God made a promise to you that you find in James 1 and verse 5. "If any man lack wisdom, let him ask of God, who gives to all men liberally and upbraideth not, and it shall be given him." These are promises. God made them to you. And when you claim those promises, you're simply taking God at His word. God has said, "I will do this." You are saying, "Okay, I'm calling you on that. I'm believing you on that. I'm expecting you on that." In other words, I'm having faith in you on that. I'm anticipating, I'm believing that you are going to do what your word says. And in your battle against sin and temptation, that is powerful. David defeated the giant right here in the Valley of Elah. Satan, the giant, will be defeated right here in your heart, right where you are, when you call on God and expect God to do great things for you.
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0: Let's pray together in this historic place. Our Father in heaven, we're thankful that we've been able to come here to the very site where a great victory of faith was won, an unlikely victory. But thank you for inspiring us to know that victory is certain when our lives are in your hands, when we're following your will. We thank you that you are with us today as you were with David then. Lord, be close to us in our battle. Be close to us as evil threatens us. Be our defense and our shield. We thank you for blessing us and keeping us. Friend, have you opened your heart to God and asked God to be your God, your guide, your defense? Why don't you do it now? Father, would you take that heart and make it yours and give that person assurance now that as her life or his life is in your hands, the gift of eternal life is certain. And we thank you in Jesus' name. Amen. Thanks so much for joining me. I'm looking forward to seeing you again next time. Until then, remember, it is written, man shall not live by bread alone, but by every word that proceeds from the mouth of God.
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3: This is Healthy Living, featuring Dr. Ken Cooper, founder of the Cooper Aerobic Center in Dallas, Texas. Looking for a motto for your exercise routine? Try this: walk the dog, even if you don't have one. Here's Dr. Cooper.
4: Well, we know that exercising regularly can reduce the deaths of heart attacks. Does it prolong your life? The studies conducted here at the Cooper Institute over the past several years have shown clearly that if you just walk 2 miles in 30 minutes three times a week, or much slower, 2 miles in 40 minutes, do that five times a week, it has the potential of prolonging your life by at least 6 years. Are we the only ones to show that? No. An article published recently from Norway followed some 2,000 healthy men, 40 to 60 years of age, for 20 years, and they found that the more fit an individual is, the lower his risk of dying from all causes, but particularly cancer and coronary heart disease. If you add a good diet to that, they were way ahead, and even small improvements of fitness were associated with a significantly lower risk of death and prolongation of life. It doesn't take that much. Get out there, as I've said so many times, walk that dog, whether you have one or not. It not only will reduce deaths from all causes, it will prolong your life.
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5: 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For whosoever will save his life shall lose it. 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
2: 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But now God's plan for its creation has been fulfilled. 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
3: Come, let us adore Him. This is Ken Ham, co-author of the book Refuting Evolutionary Arguments, Glass House. All this week, we're celebrating Christmas by looking at the theology of Christmas carols. What about O Come All Ye Faithful? This song is an adoration of Christ, the Lord, and the King of Angels. Some versions have verses like, Very God begotten, not created, a beautiful reminder that Christ didn't come to be just the baby in the manger. He is the eternal God Himself. Another verse says, Word of the Father, now in flesh appearing. Again, emphasizing that Christ is eternal and He's the Word, an allusion to the Gospel of John. This carol invites the faithful to adore Jesus, the only one worth our adoration.
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10: Hello, listening friends. Would you like to hear an amazing fact? In March 2017, four men broke into a Berlin museum and stole a huge gold coin. This was no easy task because the coin was as big as a manhole cover, 1 yard in diameter and 1.2 inches thick, and it weighed 220 pounds. It was a specially minted Canadian big maple leaf and one time recognized as the biggest gold coin in the world. The coin was made from ultra-pure gold by a Royal Canadian Mint in 2007 and had a face value of approximately $4 million. Evidently, the daring suspects broke into the museum through an upstairs window and used a ladder, wheelbarrow, and rope to extract the coin from bulletproof glass enclosure and transport it out of the museum. The fourth suspect was a museum guard accused of helping them. Even though the four thieves were eventually apprehended, the coin is still missing. German authorities believe the 220-pound Canadian treasure has already been melted down and probably will never be recovered. You know, the Bible talks about how to find a missing coin. Stay with us, friends. We're going to learn more on this edition of Bible Answers Live.
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11: My name is John Ross. Good evening, friends. And Pastor Doug, let's start the program with prayer. Dear Father, we thank you that we have this opportunity once again to open up your word and study. We do recognize the Bible as being in a very special way blessed by you, and we need the Holy Spirit in order for us to correctly understand it. So we invite your presence. Be with those who are listening, and we ask this in Jesus' name. Amen.
10: Amen.
11: Pastor Doug, it's always interesting when you read about gold coins. We were actually talking before the program about the largest gold coin in the world currently in Australia, a one-ton gold coin. I was looking at a picture of it. It's very big. You just think about the value of gold, and then to have that much gold in one place, well, you can imagine why it would be a tempting, idea for thieves to try and get their hands on a gold coin. They probably melted down and used the gold elsewhere, so it's difficult to kind of trace them.
10: Yeah, exactly. It's a little different than diamonds. Now they laser mark diamonds where stolen diamonds can be tracked.
11: Mm-hmm.
10: But with gold, once you melt it down, it's very hard to know what the source was.
11: Right.
10: But they think this coin is gone forever now. It reminds me of a story, as you probably heard this coming, from the Bible. And in Luke chapter 15, there's a parable Jesus tells. He only tells it here in Luke. Or what woman, having 10 silver coins, if she loses one coin, does not light a lamp and sweep the house and search carefully until she finds it? And when she has found it, she calls her friends and her neighbors together, saying, "Rejoice with me, I have found the piece which I lost." Likewise, I say to you, there is joy in the presence of the angels of God over one sinner who repents. You can imagine the joy if someone lost a one-ton gold coin or a 220-pound gold coin. To have that recovered, they'd be very happy. And here this woman loses a silver coin. This is usually something the women got during a wedding dowry in it, so it's got sentimental value as well. But then the Lord says that there's something worth more than gold and silver, and that's a human soul. And, God gave an infinite price that we might be redeemed. But, while we're in this world, we do operate with gold and silver and dollars and coins. You might be surprised, 10% of everything Jesus said had to do with finances and money. The Bible actually gives some proven secrets to succeed financially. And if a person follows these principles, God promises a blessing. And we're going to offer this study guide. Illustrated study guide that is filled with biblical information on the secrets to a success financially, and anyone who asks for it tonight, it's called In God We Trust.
11: If you'd like to receive a free copy of this Amazing Facts study guide, the number to call is 800-835-6747. That is the resource phone line, and you can ask for the study guide called In God We Trust. Again, that number is 800-835-6747. And if you have a Bible question, our phone line here to the studio is 800-463-7297. Well, with that, we're ready to go to our first caller this evening. We have Chris listening in Florida. Chris, welcome to the program.
12: Yes, thank you very much.
10: Yeah, and your question tonight. Can you hear us?
12: Yes. My question is from Hebrews 6, verses 4 and 5.
10: Would you like me to read that for folks?
12: Yes, sure, please.
10: For it is impossible for those who were once enlightened and have tasted the heavenly gift and have become partakers of the Holy Spirit and have tasted the good word of God and the powers of the age to come, if they fall away, to renew them again to repentance, seeing they crucify to themselves the Son of God and put him to an open shame. Now, are you wondering, does this mean once a person is a Christian, if they backslide, can they be saved?
12: It's a part of it, yes.
10: All right, well, let's ask that question. Is this verse saying that if a person is walking with the Lord and they backslide, can they be saved? Well, do we have examples in the Bible of people that were walking with the Lord, that were Spirit-filled, that backslid, but were saved? We know the story of David. David was anointed with the Holy Spirit, filled with the Holy Spirit, walking with God. He backslid in a pretty major way when he turned from God, sinned with Bathsheba, killed her husband, or had him killed. And did David repent, and was he forgiven?
12: Yes, he was.
10: Yes. You've got Peter, who walked with the Lord, went out preaching, teaching, and then he denied even knowing the Lord. But Peter, he went out, he wept bitterly, and he was forgiven. There are other kings in the Bible, like Manasseh. Well, Manasseh, I guess, I don't know how saved he ever was to start with, but he was in the end. You have examples in the Bible of people who walked with the Lord, and then they backslid in a major way, but then they came to their senses, they repented, and they were forgiven. Solomon did that.
11: Mm-hmm.
10: Later in life, in the book of Ecclesiastes, he repents.
12: Yes. Okay, Pastor, one more quick question. The difference, is there a difference between to be saved and to be born again?
10: Well, a person is saved when they are justified by faith. Theoretically, at that point, they are born again. Now, you might not see the evidence of the new birth if a person is saved in the last hours of their life, like the thief on the cross. But, you know, when they believe by faith, God gives them a peace and a new heart. And I would say every saved person should be a born-again person, because Jesus said, unless you are born of the water and the Spirit, you cannot enter the kingdom of heaven. You must have the new birth. That makes sense? Hey, we thank you so much. Appreciate that, Chris. We hope that you'll send for our study guide that talks about the new birth, and it's 3 steps to heaven. You'll enjoy that.
11: All you'll have to do is just call the number 800-835-6747 and ask for the book called 3 Steps to Heaven. We'll be happy to send that to anyone who calls and asks. Our next caller that we have is Sane, listening from L.A. Sane, welcome to the program.
13: Hello.
10: Hi, you're on the air.
13: Okay. My name is Shano from Los Angeles.
10: Okay. Hi.
13: Hi, Pastor. I have a question to you.
10: Yes.
13: Can I give my tie to school need?
10: Or an activity? Well, when you say tithe, the Bible speaks of two different tithes. There was one tithe that was taken up every 3 years, and it was given to the poor of the land. It was during some of the feasts. They could use that for some of the expenses of travel and other things the Lord laid on their heart. Then there was an ongoing tithe that was given for the support of the full-time ministry. If you take a tithe, they would call that your second tithe, there'd be nothing wrong with giving that to the school. You wouldn't want to take the money that is set aside for the storehouse and be reallocating that, because just suppose for a moment, if every member of the church was to take the money, your regular tithe, and they say, well, this month I'm sending it here, I'm sending it there, pretty soon the pastors are out of a job, and you're not sent. Missionaries are not doing their work. I'd say that would come from offerings or what they call a second tithe.
13: Oh, second tithe, huh? But the first tithe, I have to bring it to my church then, huh?
10: You'd want to have, if you're going to a church every week and they're depending on a particular budget, I think it's good to be systematic in that. Now, you know, if a person is impressed or they make an exception every now and then, I don't know that lightning's going to come down from heaven.
13: Uh-huh.
10: As a rule, I would say that's typically a good policy.
13: Oh, yeah. Yeah, because I saw Pastor in our church and the churches I go. We are rich already. They are rich. It's a big church and they're rich already. And then I, in other place in my country, and it's, oh my goodness, so poor. I said, oh my, the school is so poor, but our school, you know, our church school. And then they really, really need. I said, maybe I can send my tie to that school, because anyway, the church that I'm going now is very, very rich. I mean, yeah, the church, you know?
10: Yeah, I'd say, if God's Spirit is impressing you otherwise, you would really enjoy the lesson that we're offering tonight. It talks about that, and we'll send you a free copy of that.
11: All you'll need to do is just give us a call on our resource phone line. It's 800-835-6747, and you can ask for that study guide called In God We Trust. Next caller that we have is Bill, listening from Illinois. Bill, welcome to the program.
14: Hi, thank you for taking my call.
10: Yeah.
14: I have a question about the crucifixion of Jesus. He was crucified between two thieves, and initially they both reviled him. But before Jesus gave up his spirit, one of the thieves, in some sense, repented or something.
10: Yes.
14: I can't find it in the Bible exactly, and I'd like to know what exactly it was that thief said to Jesus.
10: I'll read it to you. It's Luke chapter 23 and verse 43. Luke has some of the longest chapters in the Gospels. And it says, when Jesus is dying on the cross, and as a matter of fact, you might want to start with verse 39, then one of the criminals who were hanged blasphemed him and said, "If you are the Christ, save yourself and us." But the other answered, rebuking him, saying, "Do you not even fear God, seeing you're under the same condemnation? And we, indeed justly, for we receive the due reward of our deeds. But this man has done nothing wrong." Then he said to Jesus, "Lord, remember me when you come into your kingdom." And Jesus said to him, "Assuredly I say to you, you will be with me in paradise." Now Christ was on the cross for about 6 hours, alive. And when he was first crucified, I think both of the thieves were saying, you know, "Can't you save us? You saved other people." But as one of those thieves hung there, and he heard Jesus say, my God, why have you forsaken me?" And Christ was quoting from Psalm 22. And Psalm 22 says, "They pierced my hands and my feet." And he started thinking, well, here he is, his hands and his feet are pierced. And it says, "They gambled for my clothing," and then they gambled for his clothing. He saw the sign above the head of Jesus. This is the King of the Jews. His mind was quickened by the Holy Spirit, and he began to believe. So in those hours, something was happening to him. And even in the closing hours of his life, he turned to Jesus for mercy, and that man will be in heaven.
14: Well, wait, what did he say to Jesus? "Remember me when you come into your kingdom"?
10: Yes.
14: Did he say something else? Did he say, "Lord"?
10: Yes, he did. He said, "Lord, remember me." That's verse 42.
14: There it is. There it is. Lord. He called him Lord.
10: Yep.
14: Just like all of us.
10: Yep, you've got it. So he not only acknowledged Jesus as Lord, he acknowledged Jesus as King. And keep in mind, when he called Jesus Lord and King, he did not look like a Lord and a King. Christ was hanging there beaten and bleeding and virtually naked. And his own apostles were standing at a distance afraid. But this man testified that Jesus was a Lord and a King. You know, I've got a message that talks about the thief on the cross, or actually it's called Crucified with Christ. It's a special gift book. I'd like to give you a free copy of that, Bill. It's called Crucified with Christ, and we'll be happy to send that to you.
11: The number to call is 800-835-6747. Ask for the book called Crucified with Christ. We'll be happy to send that to you, Bill, or anyone who calls and asks. Next caller that we have is Michael, listening from listening in California. Michael, welcome to the program.
15: Well, thank you very much, and I'm a long-time listener, first-time caller, and I have a question that's been kind of, puzzling me for at least a month now. Assuming that God, and it's probably more than assuming, but God was able to see everything into the future, and so he had to have known that mankind was going to suffer, and so I can't understand why he would create us if he knew that we were going to suffer so much.
10: Well, yeah, God does know all things, but God also does not force everything. In order for him to have a universe where people genuinely love, he cannot manipulate circumstances so that everybody is forced to love him. God will create creatures even though he knew that these creatures might disobey and choose something else. Now, the terrible battle with sin that's happening during this very brief episode in history. Keep in mind, there were millions of years before man was made that God existed, and there will be millions of years after this experiment with sin that will live in eternity. The painful war that's going on now between good and evil is assuring that this will never happen again. So he allowed it to happen to demonstrate what the results of sin are, and what his character is really like.
15: Mm-hmm.
10: So he kind of had to do it.
15: So, okay, so I guess it gets down to even more basic than that. What was the reason he created? I haven't lost my faith. I know there are some things that can't be answered. But why would he even create us in the first place? Was he lonely, or was he, you know, did he want companionship? Or why even create us in the first place?
10: Well, God is love. And I believe that God wants others. He likes to give joy and happiness. He creates beings to share that love, to share the glory. He wants us to enjoy it. He loves, and he wants to be loved, no doubt. I think, you know, the Bible says every good and perfect gift is from God. It's kind of like, why would a mother have a baby? And, you know, a lot of mothers, if they're having any problem, boy, they go to great lengths to visit the fertility clinic. They want so much to have a baby. It's like they feel aligned for this purpose. I want to have a child. Not every mother, but most. I guess in order to be a mother, you have to have a baby. Yeah. But they realize when they have that baby, there's a risk. That baby may not love them back, and there may be problems. But they want so much to love the baby and to be loved that they're willing to take that risk. Man is made in the image of God. God probably shares in some of those sentiments.
15: Right. Okay, well, I still am kind of wondering why. Well, you know, I guess it's just something we're going to have to ask him when we see him during the millennium.
10: Are you where you can write something down?
15: I'm sorry, what?
10: Are you driving, or can you write something down?
15: Oh, no, I can write something down. Hang on just a second. Let me grab a pen. And
10: this is for anybody out there. Are you ready?
15: Yeah, go right ahead.
10: There's a YouTube you can watch produced by Amazing Facts called Cosmic Conflict. It explains the very questions you're asking about. If God is love, if God is good, then why is there so much evil? Go take a look at Cosmic Conflict on Amazing Facts website, and I think you'll find that a real blessing. Anyone out there who's asking these questions, tells about the origin of evil and why God allowed this.
16: 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A rebellion in heaven. 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The Cosmic Conflict. If God is good, if God is all-powerful, if God is love, then what went wrong? 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
11: Our next caller that we have is Jamie, listening from Kentucky. Jamie, welcome to the program.
17: Yeah, what do you think about Zionism in the Christian churches? Because that Star of David is really the Star of Ephraim, it says in the Bible.
10: It says in the Bible it's the Star of what?
17: Ephraim.
10: Where do you read that?
17: It says he sent them into a wilderness, and they was worshiping idols and stuff, so he gave them a star, their god, Ephraim.
10: Yeah, I don't know that that's the Star of David, though, that it's talking about. But you're asking about Zionism. That, you know, where the Star of David came from, it's true that there's no evidence that the Star of David was ever used by Solomon or David. That's an ancient symbol that's been probably, you'll find that design of two triangles intersecting all over the world. And I've been in India where I've seen it in architecture and other parts of the world. So it's not a new geometric shape. But is your question really about Zionism or that particular shape of their star?
17: Zionism in the church, what do you think about it?
10: Well, believing that God has a special purpose for Israel, I don't see any harm in that. I do think that sometimes the church goes to extremes. One extreme, I hear, is where the church, they believe that all the prophecies in the Bible regarding Israel are all over, that God has no plan for the Jews. Now, that's one extreme, and that's a replacement theology. And then you've got the other extreme, which is that all these prophecies about Israel are only literal Israel. I do think if you read the New Testament, you can't escape that many of the prophecies were Christians were grafted into the stock of Israel, and that every Christian sort of becomes a spiritual Jew. Now, God still has a plan for Israel, because Paul said, I would wish that all Israel might be saved, and the Bible says Jerusalem will be trodden down by the Gentiles until the times of the Gentiles be fulfilled. So the Lord's not taking his eyes off his people. We mustn't miss that every believer, the Bible says, if you are Christ, then you are Abraham's seed. Now, I've got a book I can send you on that, Jamie, if you'd like a free copy. It's called Spiritual Israel. And I wrote that with a Jewish friend of mine, Steve Wolberg, and it's got some great information.
11: 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And again, ask for the book called Spiritual Israel, 800-835-6747.
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11: Next caller that we have is Sinu, listening from, looks like, Nebraska. Sinu, welcome to the program.
19: Thank you. I'm excited. Thank you for having me on the call today.
10: Yeah.
19: I've listened for a lot of years, and this is the first time I'm calling, so I'm excited to get my question answered. I've searched for it all day because I had a friend that asked me this question. I had shared a video that Pastor Doug on The Witch of Endor, and she had a question about Luke 23:43 and how you explain, you know, Jesus' answer that.
10: Verily, you'll be with me today?
19: Yes, could you explain that?
10: Sure. Now, this is great because we just had a question a minute ago where a person was asking about Luke chapter 23, the thief on the cross. Jesus said to him, "Assuredly, I say to you today, you will be with me in paradise." Now, some translations say, they put the comma, "Assuredly, I say to you, comma, today you'll be with me in paradise." Many translations do that. That makes it sound like the thief was in paradise with Jesus that day. Well, that's not possible, because when you get to John chapter 21 and Mary is at the resurrection and she goes to worship Jesus, Jesus said, "Do not cling to me, for I have not yet ascended to my Father." Now, that's Sunday morning. How could the thief be with Jesus Friday afternoon if Jesus hasn't been there yet? So the solution is what Christ is really saying: "Assuredly, I say to you today, I'm making a promise today that you will be with me in paradise." It's not the emphasis, "Today you're with me in paradise," but "Today I'm making a promise." I think it's pretty clear the thief wasn't in paradise with Jesus that day. He's talking about, "I'm making a promise, even though I don't look like a king, I don't look like a lord, I'm telling you today, you're going to be with me in paradise."
11: Of course, one of the things to bear in mind is the original Greek that the New Testament was written in did not have punctuation. That was added later on with the translation, when they did the translation. So, you know, sometimes they inserted a comma in this particular text. Probably would have been better for them to put it after the word "today" than before, but that's not in the original.
10: Quick story. Years ago, you still with me, Sinu?
19: Yes, I'm here. Thank you.
10: Years ago, before they had telephones, they used to use Western Union. And this lady of a wealthy millionaire, she was over shopping in Paris, and she sent her money, her husband, a Western Union telegram, used to pay by the letter back then, and it said, "Found beautiful mink coat, would like to buy." "Okay." And he sent a telegram back, and he said, "No price too high." So she bought the coat. Well, when she gets off the boat after her vacation, he sees her sporting this new mink coat, and he said, "I told you not to buy it." She said, "No, you told me no price too high." He said, "No, no. I said, no, comma, price too high." And so the changing of that comma gave the complete opposite meaning.
19: Right, right. So it's about the placement of the comma.
10: Yeah, punctuation makes all the difference in the world.
19: Right, right. Okay. Well, thank you so much. I appreciate you explaining that.
10: Thank you. And, you know, people also struggle with the that verse where it talks about baptism for the dead. That's another punctuation problem that gets the people in deep water. We got 54 seconds, Pastor Ross. Tell you what, why don't we talk about something else until we take our break, and then we'll pick up our callers. Friends, we're not going away. We always have to take a halftime break, and we'll do that in just a moment. Want to tell you right now that our free offer for tonight is talking about "In God We Trust," Christian principles for faithfulness in funds. How to prosper and to be blessed through following those principles. If you'd like a free copy of "In God We Trust," what's the number?
11: The number to call is 800-835-6747. Ask for the study guide called "In God We Trust," or just go to the Amazing Facts website, amazingfacts.org or .com.
10: Yeah, and we got a lot of other information at the amazingfacts.org website. Take a look. We'll be back with more questions momentarily.
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10: We know we're here, but we're not here for very long. 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I think it's very important for us to build churches. 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
10: Welcome back, listening friends, to Bible Answers Live. And if you have a Bible question, once again, that number, 800-463-7297. That's 800 God Says. And you can also be tuning in. There it is. You can watch on either the Doug Batchelor Facebook page or the Amazing Facts Facebook page and see, such as it is, our humble settings here in the studio, why we try to answer your Bible questions. And my name is Doug Batchelor.
11: My name is John Ross. We have another caller, Sibyl, listening from Kentucky. Sibyl, welcome to the program.
22: Hello, Pastor Doug and Pastor John Ross. Thank you for taking my call.
10: Yeah, your question.
22: Yes, my question is it biblical to put a national, tribal, or some sort of, you know, identical when we're giving the denominational name?
10: You mean like if you were to say the Alabama or the Farmington First Church of Christ or something like that? Is that what you're asking? Like you including the state, or is that what you mean?
22: No, like a national, like if it is a Russian or a tribal, giving a in a denominational name in front of that.
10: Well, you know, the reason for denominational names is to just create understanding of what group that is to avoid confusion. Unfortunately, different churches have in different places in different countries, sometimes they often have some different teachings. And people want to know, well, which one are you? Because I want to go to this one of this teaching. And so even some of the national names in front of churches have come out of some of these differences. There's no sin per se in using some title of clarification on what that church denomination is. Well, are you worried that it's you're not supposed to have any kind of name?
22: No, what I'm saying is, like, for example, if it's a Seventh-day Adventist denomination, is it biblical to put like a national or a tribal in front of that name or a different denomination? Is it biblical? Because for me, like, I'm confused, you know.
10: Yeah, I don't know that it's unbiblical. Let's suppose you were going to say this is a an Ethiopian Baptist church. Well, there's a lot of people from a different culture. They speak a different language. They might be very comfortable sitting in a service where they can understand better. There's no sin in doing that. Are you worried there might be some moral dilemma or could be...
22: Yes, because, you know, like, could it cause, you know, other people, class or different, you know, like, oh, this is my group or that type of... Could it cause, is it biblical? Or my concern is it biblical? That's all.
10: I don't think churches should be divided racially, but I do understand here in Sacramento, for example, we're an international city. We have Korean churches, we have Samoan churches, we have Fijian churches, we have Chinese churches, And people go to those, they often come from overseas. The culture, the language is different. It's hard for them to understand American services. And so I don't think there's any problem in saying that this is, you know, the local Korean Methodist church or whatever. Now, if someone is separating their church by saying, to come to this church, you got to be a certain shade of brown or white, well, that's different. That's racism. But where it's dealing with a language and a culture so that people can understand, I don't see a problem with that.
11: All right. Thanks for your call. And next caller that we have is David, listening from Mississippi. David, welcome to the program.
1: Hey, hello, Pastor.
10: Hey, thank you for calling, Dennis. Oh, this is David? David, I'm sorry. Yeah. And your question?
1: My question is this, about the forgiveness. I understand that the Bible says to forgive one another, God to forgive you. But my main point is, how are you going to get away if you forget the person who's sinned against you? But the thing is, what happened between of you still bother you, or will still come in your mind. How do you overcome so you cannot remember the person so that, and to overcome it, what happened between of you or she?
10: Well, when God asks us to forgive, it's a choice that you make. It doesn't mean that you can forgive. Now, God can choose to, you know, not remember something. If he wants to, God can do anything. For you and me, it's a little harder to get, especially if we've been deeply hurt or wronged. But we can choose not to dwell on those things. We can choose to forgive that person. Now, if a person has taken advantage of you and they've got a bad habit of doing that, you can forgive them, and just, you don't have to do business with them anymore. You don't always have to associate with people, but you can choose not to be bitter because, you know, think about all that God has forgiven us. It's like that parable in Matthew 18. God has forgiven us 10,000 talents. We have no right not to forgive one another. And so you choose not to think about it. If it comes into your mind, you put it out. You say, no, I've chosen to forgive that person. And you'll find peace. It definitely can be done, Dennis. Or David, sorry. Everyone listening knows what I'm talking about. We've all been hurt. And sometimes, you know, if I ask you to think about something someone has done that really hurt you, most people don't have to think very long. They can think of something. We remember pain. It seems to be easy to remember. You find so much relief when you just say, I'm going to let that go. I'm not going to let that problem define my life with bitterness. You move on. Otherwise, it becomes an anchor around your joy and just keeps you from having any peace. You know, I've got a message, David, online where I talk about 70 times 7. If you look up Doug Batchelor, 70 times 7, there's a special message I did dealing with forgiveness, and I think you'll find it a blessing.
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11: Next caller that we have is Dennis, listening from Vacaville. Dennis, welcome to the program.
3: Hi, how are you? I hope it's not too complex. I took on the challenge, instead of skipping the begats, as me and so many people do, to study the Young's Concordance right down the line.
10: Uh-huh.
3: I was surprised. They're not saints, they're sinners. That's a neat thing. They represent us. But when I got to verse 8, Jehoram begat Uzziah,
10: yeah.
3: Yeah. I found, by going through the Young's Concordance, that there's two generations in between those two people. They did begat them, but there's two generations that has been skipped over. And the 14 and the 14, I've figured that out, even though it looks like that's a problem. It's in there. But what I found in the two that are missing is that it seems to be at the, in and around the time of King Ahab and Jezebel, and supposedly their daughter, Athaliah, coming down from the kings of Israel and marrying into, I guess it's in verse 8, Jehoram, I believe.
10: Are you wondering why it seems there's a generation? I want to kind of coalesce your question here for people listening. Are you're wondering why there's a generation that appears to be missing between Joram and Uzziah?
3: Kind of. And is it skipped because it seems that Jezebel might be one of the grandmothers, great-grandmothers, through Athaliah?
10: Now, I think you made some of these names in the Bible. There was more than one. There's more than one Jeroboam. There's more than one Joram, I believe. And I think there's more than one. Sometimes Ahaziah is called Uzzah or Uzziah. And I think that when you're seeing the genealogy of Christ, there's no missing teeth there. I believe it's contiguous. Well, I'm not sure what you're finding in the Young's Concordance, but when you go into the Old Testament, I think it says that Joram is the father of Uzzah. Now, when you go to Kings and you go to Chronicles, they cover some of the same time period, the names for the kings. Sometimes the kings had a couple of different names. It's like, you know,
3: I haven't studied it all through yet in there. I was hoping for a quick, easy answer from you.
10: Yeah, well, when we talk about American presidents, some people say John Kennedy, and some people actually call him Jack Kennedy. So they had a couple of different names that were very similar that they used to address these kings. But I've got several Bible chronologies, and I find in the ones I look at that it is contiguous that Joram was the father of Uzziah, who was the longest reigning king of Judah, or second longest. Manasseh was the longest reigning, 55 years. Uzzah was 52 years. And boy, it'd be something to have a president that long. But yeah, that was just before the time of Isaiah the prophet.
11: All right, well, thanks for your call,
10: you know,
11: Dennis.
10: I'm still thinking. Pardon me, Dennis. You asked a good question. Amazing Facts has a Bible timeline. We'd like to recommend Amazing Facts Bible Timeline. It's simply BibleHistory.com. 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
11: Next caller that we have, Anthony, listening from New York. Anthony, welcome to the program.
6: Yeah, good evening, Pastor.
10: Good evening. Sorry to give you a false alarm there.
6: No, not a problem. So I was reading through Romans, or studying in depth Romans 11, and I got to the verse, verse 23. Well, basically, you know, Romans 11 talks about, you know, spiritual Israel. I think you mentioned it earlier.
10: Yeah.
6: Talking about spiritual Israel, where, you know, those that did not believe in Christ were cut off, the branches that were cut off, and the Gentiles were grafted in. But in verse 23, it says, and they also, it's talking about the Jews, if they abide not still in unbelief, shall be grafted in, for God is able to graft them in again. So my question is, obviously the Bible also says in Romans that if you confess with your mouth that Jesus is Lord and believe in your heart that God raised him from the dead, you'll be saved. So in order for Israel to be grafted back in, they would obviously have to accept Christ. So I know that there are different different groups of I guess Jews, I don't want to mention, you know, denominations, but
10: right,
6: that do believe in Christ, would that be a group that can be considered fulfilling Romans 11?
10: Yeah, well, I think Paul is also saying any individual Jew, not even speaking of him as a nation, any individual Jew that accepts Christ, because it's people that believe, it's not a nation so much, they are grafted in. They become part of that that stock of Israel once again. Now, it could be there'll be a great revival in Israel among the Jews, and that God will begin to bless the nation, and you know, you'll have many that would be grafted in. But still, it's God saves people individually. If my whole country turns to Christ and I don't, being an American is not going to save me. Nobody is saved because of their citizenship, earthly citizenship. You see what I'm saying?
6: I do. Seeing it around, and I see this, you know, the signs of, you know, different churches or gatherings where there are Jews that believe in Christ. I didn't know if we were witnessing the fulfillment of Romans 11. So that was just what I was wondering, but I understand.
10: I think we're going to see some amazing things happen in the last days. I think there's going to be a revival among the Jews that many will come to a knowledge of Christ. It may take persecution, and it may take some national, international catastrophe to do that. God's not forgot his promise to Abraham, And beyond that, I even think that you're going to see millions of Muslims coming to Christ in the last days, who are descendants of, at least spiritual descendants of Ishmael. Hey, we appreciate your question, Anthony, and you would also enjoy that book called Spiritual Israel we mentioned earlier. I hope you'll send for a free copy.
11: 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Manny, welcome to the program.
7: Good evening, Pastor.
10: Evening.
7: So it's kind of...

0: of a pastor, elder, or apostle. There's no example of a woman offering sacrifice in the Bible. Women were baptized, but there's no record of a woman baptizing in the Bible or performing a marriage ceremony. You do not have ordained women pastors. Jesus chose men. Even when the deacons were chosen, he chose men. That doesn't mean a woman can't be serving as a servant in a church. But the deacons had a little more of a spiritual oversight. They even went out baptizing like Philip. The Bible says an elder needs to be the husband of one wife. It's hard for a woman to be a husband.
1: Right.
0: Elders were the pastors. I've got a book I can send you on that, and it's called Women in Ministry. It has all the Bible scriptures on this principle. I would not feel like it was biblical to have a woman officiate in a baptism or marriage.
1: Yes. Thank you for that, Pastor. Appreciate you. I truly believe in your judgment.
0: Well, hope you don't go by me, but I do hope you'll send for the book and take a look. You know, it always boils down to one thing, is do we find one example in the Bible, just one, Bible's a big book, of a woman serving in a capacity of a pastor, apostle, priest, elder? There's no example.
1: There's no example.
0: You do have women that were prophetess, you do have women that were teaching and preaching, but not in those other gatekeeping or officiating functions. Thank you very much, Anthony.
2: All right. Thanks, Manny, for your call. Again, the book that Pastor Doug mentioned is called Woman in Ministry. We'll be happy to send that to anyone who calls and asks. The number is 800-835-6747. Next caller that we have is Vicki, listening in Ohio. Vicki, welcome to the program.
3: Hi. How are you tonight?
0: Hi, Vicki.
3: Pastor Doug, my question is there any scriptures that speaks of cremation after death?
0: Well, the closest we can find, first I need to let you know, in most cases in the Bible, when people died, they were buried. It says, Abraham, Isaac, Jacob, they were all buried. Joseph said, take me back and bury me in the promised land. Jacob said the same. Rachel was buried beneath an oak tree in Bethlehem. There are a couple of cases where some people were cremated. It wasn't a first choice, it was a second choice. When Saul's body was pinned on the walls along with Jonathan, they died in battle. Their bodies were pinned on the walls of Bethshan, a Philistine-occupied city. The men of Jabesh-Gilead rescued the bodies, and they burned them. I'm sure that Jonathan's going to be in heaven. Many martyrs through history have been burnt at the stake for their faith. So are we to think, well, God can't resurrect them since they were burned? Well, absolutely not. God's not using the old material. He's going to create a new person. Typically, Christians practiced burial because they thought even in death, man retained something of the image of God, and there was something sacred about that. And that's why Joseph had Jacob embalmed, and Joseph was embalmed. They tried to preserve the body as well as they could. I don't think that person being cremated is going to prevent God from resurrecting them. I'm just giving you what the Bible says. There's no scripture that says thou shalt not cremate. All you have there is what they call circumstantial evidence they typically buried. So does that help? Or does that confuse things?
3: No, that helped very much. Yes.
0: It's a good question. We get that question a lot, and I wish I could give people a scripture one way or the other, but the Bible just gives us examples there.
3: Well, thank you so much.
0: Hey, thanks so much. God bless, Vicki.
3: Have a blessed night. Bye-bye.
0: You too. Appreciate it.
2: Our next caller that we have is Aaron, listening from South Carolina. Aaron, welcome to the program.
4: Hey, how are you guys doing?
0: Doing great. And your question?
4: Yeah, so about 9 years ago, I felt called by the Holy Spirit into the job that I'm in now. I've been doing it for 8 years, had to get the education for it. And about 2 to 3 years ago, I really felt like I'm being led in another direction. And I've been working on getting the education, but as far as anything else going in, it's just not panning out. But I really feel like this is what I'm being called to do. And I'm wondering how long I should keep working towards this with no results.
0: Well, if you believe that God is putting it on your heart, if you sincerely believe the will of God is leading you in that direction, then don't give up easy. Yeah, I can think of some things God's put on my heart, and it took years for it to materialize. But I just really impressed it was of the Lord. Do you mind my asking what the career is, or is that kind of something you want to keep personal?
4: Well, it's emergency preparedness, and I work in EMS right now.
0: Yeah, nothing wrong with that. If you feel that's something God's calling me, if you were telling me I'm thinking of going into moonshine, I'd say, well, we need to talk. God's not leading you into that. But that may be something God is calling you into. And if it's a dream, Bible says in Psalms 37, he'll give you the desires of your heart. That's because when you surrender your heart to the Lord, he will place desires in your heart. But you don't give up easy. It took years for David to go from being a shepherd after he was anointed.

0: was years before he became king. You know, if it's a dream he's given you, can I send you a book? It's on how to know the will of God. I'd like to send you a free copy of that. Would that be okay?
1: That'd be great.
0: All you got to do is call this number. No one's going to harass you or knock on your door and bother you, but we'll just send you the book. If you call, they'll get your address and send it to you.
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4: Hello.
0: Hi.
4: My question to Pastor Doug, does God do healing miracles today since last he did many miracles? Like 2,000 years ago with Jesus walking the earth and performing healings on people?
0: Oh, yes, absolutely. Now, you know, I maybe have never risen from the dead, but I've heard of it happening in other parts of the world. I have firsthand seen, and Pastor Ross and I have both seen incredible miracles of healing, even in our own congregation, people that were, you know, pronounced with a very severe form of cancer. And we prayed, and there was a healing, and the test results were reversed. One lady is in our church every week, and we were at her hospital bed, and family was wanting me to have a final prayer, and she was on a respirator, and looked like she had had a terminal stroke, and we prayed for her. That night, she sat up, and just she was fine. This has been 3 or 4 years ago. So, I mean, I've seen wonderful examples of healing. We believe in it.
4: Okay, I'm just wondering, because I've been asking for healing. And I know that God has done small miracles in my life, such as, for example, unscrewing some bolt that's been really screwed in and unable to unscrew. It has loosened up and where it came out easily. And that's been done for me a few times as I've been doing a small...
0: God does big miracles. Are you wanting prayer for healing?
4: Yes, I do.
0: All right. You don't need to tell us what the nature of the problem is, but if it's okay with you, Lucy, we'll pray for you right now.
4: Thank you.
0: Father in heaven, we just want to come before you, and we want to pray for Lucy. She's got a burden on her heart. She's praying for physical healing. Lord, we know that you are able to heal, and we pray that you will perform healing for her, help her to feel relief. If there's anything she can do in the way of pursuing medical help, sometimes you heal through doctors and treatment. Guide her in those decisions, and we know you can also heal supernaturally. And Lord, if it's not your will, and you may choose to heal Lucy in the resurrection with a glorified body, we know you'll heal then as well. But all things are possible with you. We still believe that, Lord, and we're asking for this in Jesus' name. Amen.
2: Amen.
0: Well, thank you, Lucy. I don't know, Pastor Ross, we got 2 minutes. You want to try a real quick call? Who? You pick one.
2: All right, we'll go to, let's see, I think the next call that we have is Steve, listening in Canada. We have just a few minutes. Steve, welcome to the program.
5: Yes, good evening. I appreciate everything that you do in the name of God, and I'm watching for years. I have one question. Thank you very much for your answers. Is the National Sunday Law, I heard, getting a bit scared, in about 3 months or less, this year is supposed to sign in the Trump government. Is there any truth in that?
0: All right, let me just explain for our listeners that many believe that in prophecy, that in the same way different governments have made laws that would force Christians to break one of God's law, like in Daniel chapter 3, they had to worship the image, or Daniel chapter 6, they could only pray to the king. In the last days, that there's going to be a law regarding the fourth commandment that will force people to worship a certain way. I've heard rumors. I've not seen anything. Karen and I were in the White House and got a religious liberty briefing last November. There's nothing on the horizon that I've heard of where they're making a Sunday law that's coming out of the current administration. I would not worry about that, Steve. I think it may come someday, but I don't see it on the horizon imminently. Matter of fact, it's more happening in Europe right now. I've seen things in Poland and some of the other countries, Bulgaria. All right, listening friends, we want to thank you so much for calling in. You know, Bible Answers Live has been on the air for over 20 years. We're only here because some of you listening believe in what's happening here and you support us. If you'd like to do that, just go to amazingfacts.org. You can click that little button that says support, donate, and keep us on the air. Thank you so much. We'll study next week together.

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6: He that dwelleth in the secret place of the Most High shall abide under the shadow of the Almighty. I will say of the Lord, He is my refuge and my fortress, my God, in Him will I trust. Surely He shall deliver thee from the snare of the fowler and from the noisome pestilence. He shall cover thee with His feathers, and under His wings shalt thou trust. His truth shall be thy shield and buckler. Thou shalt not be afraid for the terror by night, nor for the arrow that flieth by day, nor for the pestilence that walketh in darkness, nor for the destruction that wasteth at noonday. 1,000 shall fall at thy side, and 10,000 at thy right hand, but it shall not come nigh thee. Only with thine eyes shalt thou behold and see the reward of the wicked. Because thou hast made the Lord, which is my refuge, even the Most High, thy habitation, there shall no evil befall thee, neither shall any plague come nigh thy dwelling. For He shall give His angels charge over thee, to keep thee in all thy ways. They shall bear thee up in their hands, lest thou dash thy foot against a stone. Thou shalt tread upon the lion and adder. The young lion and the dragon shalt thou trample under feet.
7: Because He hath set His love upon me, therefore will I deliver him. I will set him on high, because he hath known my name. He shall call upon me, and I will answer him. I will be with him in trouble. I will deliver him and honor him. With long life will I satisfy him and show him my salvation.
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10: 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Cloudy today with a high near 73 and lows around 64. Thunderstorms tomorrow with a high of 72 and lows around 63. For your Monday, partly sunny with a high near 79 and lows around 55. And for Tuesday, mostly sunny with a high near 81 and lows around 55. That's your morning weather on Janesville Christian Talk Radio.
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2: We're going to study a lesson tonight that is very important because it's dealing with a battle that everybody is facing between good and evil. And we told you last night, one of the common questions that we get is, if there's a God and if God is good and if God is all powerful, then why is there so much suffering? If there's a devil, then why doesn't God just destroy him? If you understand this subject tonight, your whole worldview is going to take on a sharper focus and things will start making more sense. This really made a big difference in my life. The lesson tonight is called The Prince of Pride. And it begins dealing with a story about, and you find this in the second book of Samuel, chapter 15 is where we would really take up. One of the sons of David, his name was Absalom. He was actually the third in line to be king. The Bible tells us that he was very bright and he was very beautiful. He was a handsome man from the crown of his head to the sole of his foot. The Bible says there was no blemish in him. He had long, thick, flowing hair, which can be dangerous, which is why I don't have any. And no, it actually, the Bible goes at length to talk about his hair, weighs his hair and everything. And personally, I think that hair got Samson in trouble too, didn't it? I'm just playing it safe. There is actually a verse that says, "Go up, thou bald head." Did you know that? So I'm just playing it safe. It's true. But he was very good looking. And he was very proud. And he had some disagreements with his family. Actually killed one of his brothers. Sort of deserved it. He had raped his sister. Amnon, his brother, raped Tamar, his beautiful sister. And he was irritated that his father hadn't done anything about it. And his father was David. And eventually, Absalom decided he didn't want to wait for his father to die. He wanted to just take the throne. And so gradually, he began to exalt himself before the people. It says he got a chariot. And he'd ride through the streets with 50 men running before him. And they'd say, "Here comes Prince Absalom." They'd see him with his long flowing hair and his beautiful gilded chariot. And when people came to King David for judgment, he would intercept them. And he'd say, "So what is it you need to talk to the king about?" "Oh, I'm with you. If I was king, I'd take care of you." And he did this and he'd hug them and he'd just won them over through subterfuge. And gradually the Bible says he stole the hearts of the men of Israel. And the conspiracy got worse and worse until it finally broke off into a battle where David actually had to flee Jerusalem. And his forces engaged with the forces of Absalom. And in this terrible battle, eventually Absalom fled and through the woods, and his soldiers riding on his mule, he went under the bough of a tree and his head got stuck in the bough of the tree. Well, you know, at that point, he was pierced through, hanging between heaven and earth. The son of David. Now listen. Son of David hanging between heaven and earth in a tree. Joab came, pierced his heart, and they stabbed him with 3 javelins. And then David got the terrible news. With Absalom's rebellion, in that picture, we find glimpses of the gospel on both sides. First, you hear about this beautiful creature that rebelled. And we're going to be getting into this in our lesson tonight. Now, before I go any further with the presentation tonight, you know, it never fails. Whenever I do this subject and I'm going to expose the tactics of the devil, we usually have some kind of technical problem. And my slides, Mario, I don't know if you can see that, but they're all scrambled on the screen. I don't know if they can fix that. Are they aware of that?
3: No.
2: Back there? Okay, I'll just use my lesson here. And will they be up on here for the people? Okay. All right, and maybe they can troubleshoot that. So if you have your lesson, the screen that I look at is not going to be here, but I'll just teach out of the lesson. We'll put the answers up on the screen here. And beginning with question number 1, it says, what is the name of this rebellious prince in heaven, and why did he rebel? Absalom is a type of a rebellion that took place in heaven. And you can read there in the Bible in Isaiah 14, verse 12, "How thou art fallen from heaven, O Lucifer, son of the morning." Now, Lucifer is not a bad name. You probably heard of something as luminescent. Luce, it means light. You've probably heard of lucite paint. And he was good when God made him. The highest of God's creatures was an angel by the name of Lucifer. He was good. He was perfect. Nothing wrong with him. We don't know how long he existed, but it was a long time. And then something began to happen in his heart. Now, I don't know. I remember one time I was on the road doing meetings like this, and yes, I do. When Karen's not with me, I do my laundry, iron my shirts, and I was in a laundromat waiting for my clothes to dry, which is not very interesting. And there was a boy there. His mother was off folding clothes, and he was not far from me on the linoleum. They're playing with a toy or car or something like that. I just started chatting with him. Finally said, "So what's your name?" And he didn't even look up. He said, "Lucifer." I didn't know quite what to say. I just thought to myself, I guess you don't go to church. But technically, it's not a bad name, but now it's associated with the prince of evil, that arch villain. It goes on to tell us in Isaiah chapter 14, verse 13 and 14, why this all happened. For it says, "Thou hast said in thine heart, I will be like the Most High." Something happened in his heart where he wanted to have the position that belonged to God. And so gradually he began to be dissatisfied with who he was. And he started wanting God's place. He began to be jealous. He saw that Jesus had creative power. But you know, Jesus said, angels don't marry, neither are they given in marriage. Angels do not procreate, do not have creative power. And Lucifer started wanting that power that God had. At first he didn't say anything about it. But then he began to do what Absalom did. He went and began to try to steal the hearts of the other angels. You know, God's got 10,000 times 10,000. There are billions of angels out there. And we don't know exactly what he said, but he was probably saying things like, you know, God has these laws that really restrict our freedom. And if I was in charge, I'd say that every angel should be able to decide for himself what to do, that we're intelligent creatures. We don't need God's law guiding us or governing us. And little by little, he began a campaign to try to develop doubt about God's goodness and God's power and God's love. And it actually had an effect. It finally broke out into an open rebellion. One of the reasons that Lucifer had this problem with pride is because of what was going on in his heart. And he was also very beautiful. You can read in Ezekiel 28, verse 17. It says, "Thine heart was lifted up because of thy beauty. Thou hast corrupted thy wisdom by reason of thy brightness." He was the most beautiful. He was the most bright. You know, Jesus said, it's hard for a rich man to enter the kingdom of heaven. And it can also be hard for a beautiful person. Because if a person has a lot of power,

0: lot of pride, they sometimes begin to believe and drink in all of the compliments, and it starts to really distort who they are and what they're doing. And this is what was happening to Lucifer. All the other angels just adored him. He was one of the first of God's creations. Powerful. You know, you look at what happens in the world today, and keep in mind, I don't like to ever exalt the power of Lucifer, but also don't underestimate, he's a very powerful being. Now, it doesn't mean that God couldn't destroy him if he wanted to, and I'll get to that in just a moment. Now, beauty can be a blessing. Beauty can be a curse. Most of us don't have to worry about that, right? Most of us sort of look normal, and we do the best we can to fix up what we've got. The Bible says it's wonderful if God's blessed a man where he's handsome and where they're beautiful, and they're also, they've got a good disposition. That's great. I heard one pastor put it this way. He said there's four kinds of people. You've got some people who are what you would call beautiful, ugly. And what that means is they've got a beautiful disposition, but they may not be beautiful. They may be just kind of average looking on the outside, but you like to be with them because they've got a smile, they've got a great disposition, a good personality, and they're a beautiful person. Then you got people who are ugly, beautiful. They're beautiful on the outside, but they're so conceited and into themselves on the inside that nobody wants to be around them. And, you know, I've met some people like this. I knew one gal that just, she couldn't walk by a store window without turning and looking at herself. She was pretty. Whenever you saw her, she'd read in Glamour magazine, and she was just so preoccupied with primping and checking her makeup and all that, whew, guys wanted to date her, but not too many wanted to marry her. Heard about a man that was sitting in church one day, and this very striking woman walked in with her husband, the back and all the heads turned, and one man elbowed his friend and said, his wife always looks like $1 million. And his friend said, it's costing him that every week to keep her looking that way. All right, question number two. Did God make a devil when he created Lucifer? Now, this is the big thing that confuses people. They think if God is good, why did he make a devil to tempt us? God does not tempt any man with evil, neither can he be tempted. Every good and perfect gift comes from God. You can read the answer in Ezekiel 28, verse 15. It says, thou wast perfect in thy ways from the day that you were created until iniquity was found in thee. You know, how do we tell, where did AIDS come from? Who was the first patient? Where'd they get it? Or Ebola? Or name your favorite virus? These things are a mystery. And sin is a mystery. If sin could be explained, it wouldn't be sin. But one of the greatest evidences of God's love and that he makes us free is that he doesn't force us to love him. He actually gives us freedom. God made all of his intelligent creatures with freedom of will. And that means that if we're going to love God, we need to be able to love him freely. It cannot be forced. Lucifer was made with that same freedom. That means God did not force him to say, I love you, God. He was able to do what he wanted. Matter of fact, I'm going to ask my partner to bring out my cell phone here. I want to illustrate something to you real quick. Thank you very much. See if this... I just do things like to try and take a lesson home a little bit. This is my smartphone. All right, let's see if this works here.
1: Hi, Doug. I'm your smartphone. And I just want to tell you, there's nobody who loves you more than I do. I just love you with all of my heart and my soul. I love you because you're kind. I love you because you're good-looking. You're smart. Even though sometimes you leave me in the car and I ring and ring and you don't pick me up, I still love you. It's an unconditional love. I love you, Doug. I love you, Doug. Doug, I love you. I love you, I love you, I love you, Doug.
0: All right, now, how many of you think that really made me feel better? Does everyone here want love?
2: Yes.
0: I mean, does anyone not like to be liked? I mean, we all want love. God wants love. Do you believe that? We should make an app, right? We can make a lot of money together. We'll just make a new app that says, I love you, I love you, I love you. Will it sell? Probably not. Why? Because it's not love. The only way real love can be given is if it's done freely by choice. Forced love is not love. Matter of fact, forced love is sometimes called rape. God does not force us to love Him, even though He knows all things. I know somebody's probably thinking, well, Pastor Doug, does that mean that at the factory, wherever God makes His angels, that He made a mistake with Lucifer? And that there was some kind of defect? There was something, a virus, something wrong in the programming. God obviously made a mistake. Didn't God know what Lucifer would do? Doesn't God know all things? Why did He still make him, even though He knew that he would someday become selfish and rebel? The greatest evidence that you really are free and capable of loving is that God would even make a creature that doesn't love Him. How many of you are parents? Did any of you get a written guarantee before you had children that they would always be obedient and loving and thoughtful and kind and compliant? How many of you realized there was a risk when you had children that you could have an ornery child? How many of you went in it totally blind and idealistic, thinking that, how many of you are wondering, why did I have children? Love takes risks, doesn't it? Love will even take a risk of being hurt. God so loved the world, He sent His Son. Did it hurt? Hurt God? God even made an angel that He knew would rebel. And that's just evidence that of His love for us. So He made this perfect, beautiful angel. Reading on, question number 3. It says here, what eventually happened? And you find the answer in Revelation 12 and verse 7. It says, there was a war in heaven. Now, it's hard for us to comprehend what a war in heaven would look like, but it did actually happen. There was some kind of rebellion. We don't know what kind of weapons they may have used. Probably didn't look like Star Wars swords or something, but these angels had a war. 1/3 of the angels decided to follow Lucifer. 2/3 remained loyal to God. It's amazing, it's almost mind-boggling that his campaign was so successful. So don't underestimate the enemy, but neither should you underestimate God. But the Lord needed to allow Lucifer to reveal what he was like. So there was a war in heaven. And it says, Michael and his angels fought against the dragon, and the dragon fought and his angels. Now the dragon is one of the signs, or one of the names that's used for Lucifer. It's interesting, as you travel around the world, there's these pictures of dragons all over the world. And some of them are even, I think, based upon the fossil record, where they find these pterodactyls and pterodactyls, these great flying reptiles. I did an amazing fact one time, there was one of them that had a wingspan almost as big as a Cessna airplane. He's just enormous flying reptiles. And so the devil is compared to a dragon. He's compared to a serpent in the Bible. We'll say more about that in a minute. So there's this big battle, and ultimately, Lucifer was cast out of heaven. You can read about this. Now we go to question number 4. What powerful beings work under the devil's command? Lucifer is not alone. You can read about it in Revelation 12. A lot of what we're going to find out about Lucifer is found in Revelation chapter 12. Revelation 12, 4, and his tail drew the third part of the stars of heaven and did cast them to the earth. Revelation 12, verse 9, it says he was cast out into the earth, and his angels, not Jesus' angels, Lucifer's angels, the dragon's angels, were cast out with him. You know, all through the ministry of Jesus, you hear him talking about demons, evil spirits. People talk about ghosts, things of that nature. I don't believe in ghosts as disembodied spirits that are going around haunting people, but there are fallen angels that will impersonate the dead. Yes, there are good angels. I believe in that. I believe they're in this place tonight, because we have guardian angels. The devil would probably like to have his in this place too, and I hope you're praying that they'll be evicted right now, and that this meeting can belong to God. But 1/3 of the angels were cast out, and it's their studied purpose to hurt God, to hurt Jesus. There's this campaign going on. You see, the Lord, if he wanted, he could have snapped his fingers and destroyed Lucifer. But what would have happened? If as soon as this war happened, I mean, you picture angels wrestling, like sumo wrestlers or something, trying to throw one of them out of heaven, like they throw each other out of the circle, and finally, didn't God have enough power to just say, out of here, and they're gone? Of course he did. He made them. He's the creator. They're the creation. But he allowed the natural order of things to play out. His angels, his good angels, were involved in the battle. They needed to be part of the choice to evict Satan. Lucifer is now called Satan, which means adversary or devil. If you take D off devil, what do you have? Evil. He is consummate evil. The devil is like a black star. What do you call that? A black hole. I understand that a black hole is a result of a sun. When it burns out, it implodes. And the matter of a black hole could be so dense that an object the size of our sun, all the matter in our sun, would be condensed into a space 60 miles across. You know what escape velocity is? In order for you to throw a baseball out of the gravitational pull of the Earth, that would be the escape velocity. It takes a lot of power to do that. We had a rocket blow up last week, you remember? It didn't make it through escape velocity. The escape velocity of a black star or of a black hole is so powerful that light that travels 186,000 miles a second cannot escape. Can you imagine that? The devil he's just a black hole. He completely lives for self. His whole existence is not about giving, it's about taking. God is what? God is love. What is the opposite of that? That's what the devil would be. God is all about giving. God so loved, he gave, right? The devil is all about, I want attention, I want worship, I want pride, it's all about me. Everything he does is pointing inward. And whoever we follow falls into one of those two categories. So why didn't God just snap his fingers and destroy Lucifer? Because let's suppose he had done that. And Lucifer was saying, you've seen some of the political ads out this week? Just before the election, they get really nasty, don't they? It's not about what we're going to do. It's all about how bad the other person is. What if, all of a sudden, God had snapped his fingers and Lucifer was talking to the other angels and said, you know, you should trust me instead of God. God's really not good. Poof. Lightning comes down. Lucifer is vaporized and smoldering, scorched floor. The other angels would have gone, ooh. Maybe we better listen to God, but not out of love anymore. Look what happened to Lucifer. And instead of the motive of his creatures serving him because of love, now the motive is serving him because they're afraid of him, which is different from a godly fear. So God had to allow Lucifer to carry out his rebellion and show what it was going to be like. So that's what's happening. He was cast down to this earth. There was a new creation. Lucifer was allowed for a while to go through the unfallen worlds. He campaigned and said, trust me, and no one would listen to Lucifer until he came to this new world. And God said, look, you can't bother these creatures except at this one tree. And there, Adam and Eve, they went to that one forbidden tree, and Eve ate the forbidden fruit. She gave it to Adam. What was the fruit? Apple. Everyone says an apple. It doesn't say in the Bible it was an apple. But have you ever seen Eve picking a pear or a pineapple or a banana? Did you ever see them? And what do they call this?
2: Adam's apple.
0: It's because, you know, he took that bite and it got stuck in his throat, right? He said, Adam's apple. I guess. I don't know. But there's all these myths connected with it. But what did happen is God said, do not eat from that forbidden tree or you'll die. The devil said, you won't really die. And when Adam and Eve chose to listen to the devil instead of God, they surrendered the dominion of this world to the enemy. And so he then set up his headquarters down here on this planet to continue his rebellion against God. This world has become a beachhead for the devil to fight against God. Praise the Lord, my slides just came back up again. Thank you for praying. And so that even Jesus referred to the devil as the prince of this world comes. He called him the prince of this world. So what methods does Satan use in trying... This is question number 5 in your lesson. What methods does the devil use in continuing his work of rebellion against God? And the answer is found in Revelation 12, verse 9. Referred to as Satan, which deceiveth some of the world. Most of the world is deceived by the devil. There's very few in the world that understand this great battle that's going on between good and evil. People are blaming God for all the suffering in the world. But the devil, Jesus said, the devil is the one who causes these things. You know what makes the devil especially dangerous? The devil can commingle truth with error. God can only use truth. Deception is mixing them together. And we're going to kind of go through a little alphabet list of what some of the devil's tactics are so you can understand that. Mark 1:13, another part of the answer. It says that Jesus was there in the wilderness, tempted for 40 days, tempted by the devil. So what does the devil do? He tempts people. Tempts them to do what? To disobey God, to do things that are wrong. You know, God, through His Spirit, is trying to guide us in lives of holiness because that's where happiness comes from. God wants you to have an abundant life. Sin does not bring happiness. The devil will advertise alcohol as just something, as a wonderful party. I mean, you just look at all the beer commercials. And I drank more than my share before I was a Christian. The devil, the advertising agencies never show the person that's hungover, there hugging the porcelain pony, or in the gutter, or beating their wife. They don't advertise that way. But you look at what the sin really does to our world, and he's a very clever marketing wizard. When he came to Jesus, Jesus faced all the main temptations that humanity will face when Jesus was tempted in the wilderness. John tells us in 1 John chapter 2, it's really summed up in three categories, all sin. Lust of the flesh, the lust of the eyes, and the pride of life. Any temptation that you might face will typically fall into one of those three categories. Jesus overcame all three, and he gave us an example how we can overcome. You can do all things through Christ, friends. Amen? Matthew chapter, and I'll share more later this week when I share my testimony, but I mean, I was really trapped by the devil. And the Lord just worked so many miracles in my life. I believe he can do it for you too. Look at what he did with Jesus. Matthew chapter 4, verse 8. Again, the devil took him up on an exceeding high mountain. He showed him all the kingdoms of the world in their glory. He didn't show him the slums. He showed him the glorious parts of the kingdom. This is a picture of Dubai. I've been there where they've got this tower. It's nearly a mile tall, the Burj Khalifa. And I went about, you can only go about 3/4 of the way up there. Beautiful city. If you want to know where all your oil money's gone, go visit Dubai. It's fascinating. They took me to a hotel that had golden toilet seats. One of the church members here said, he worked there. He said, Pastor Doug, I want to show you something. Couldn't believe that place. Jesus, all the beautiful side of the world. All the starvation and war and suffering. He said, Jesus, you've come to this world to die, to save these people. You don't have to die. I'm the prince of the world. Fall down and worship me. I'll give it to you. Clever, insidious. Jesus said, get behind me, Satan. Thou shalt worship the Lord only. Every temptation he met with the word of God, right? How important is it for us to know our Bibles? Answer C. It says, they are the spirits, and this is Revelation 16:14. They are the spirits of devils doing what? Working miracles. So can the devil work miracles that really look real? How many of you remember the story that when Moses came to get the people out of Egypt, and God told him, take your staff and throw it down before Pharaoh, and I'll reveal my power. And Moses did that, and he threw down his staff, and it turned into a serpent. And so the Pharaoh clapped his hands, and out came his magicians. And they threw down their staffs, and what happened? They turned into serpents. But you know the rest of the story. Moses' serpent gobbled up their serpents and then turned back into a staff. So the devil can counterfeit certain miracles. And that's important to know, because you know what it says the beast power is going to do in Revelation 13? He'll deceive the world by miracles, even going as far as bringing fire down from heaven. Typically, it's God that did that. When fire came down on the altar, when Elijah prayed and fire came down, but the devil's going to counterfeit the miracles of God. So when you see some of these bamboozling preachers that are begging for money and they supposedly have miracles, not all of them are real. I believe in miracles, you know that, because they're in the Bible. But don't be fooled just by miracles, because the devil's agents can do that too. We'll say more about that. Revelation chapter 13:13, I just really quoted this to you. It says, he does great wonders so that he makes fire come down from heaven on the earth in the sight of men. And the devil holds people captive. He enslaves people. He enslaved the whole nation of Israel. He didn't want to let them go. The Pharaoh said, I don't know who the Lord is, and I'm not going to let Israel go. And that's like the devil. He says, we're his slaves, and he doesn't want to let us go. You know, every one of us is born a sinaholic. What I mean by that is, We were designed by God with a part of our natures, our lives, our minds, to be addicted and in love with God.

If you are not in love with God and God is not the center of your life, then you only need to ask the question, what is your other addiction? Because it's something else. If you are not worshiping God as the supreme center of your life, I mean, when you think about it, if He made us, if we're going to live with Him eternally, what would be more important than God? I can't believe it. I talk to some of my neighbors sometime, and when I bring up God, they say, oh, Doug, let's be friends, but let's not talk religion. I think, how can we be friends and not talk about the most important thing in life? We may be acquaintances, but we're not friends. Because what is more important than God? Why are people afraid to talk about God? If God is real, what in the world would be more important than that? The maker of all things, the one who keeps you alive, the one who will give you eternity. Let's not talk about God. But if you're not worshiping God, if He's not the center of your life, you just need to ask, what is your addiction? The devil's got people enslaved everywhere. Is it? Could be food, could be drugs. Some people are addicted to their work. They're workaholics. We kind of praise them. Some people get in these addictive relationships. It's sex for other people. Some are addicted to shopping. I know people that buy things, they don't even open them, and they go buy something else. It's true. I know this one person that had a garage full of things they bought online. They were in debt, and they hadn't even opened them. It's an addiction. And all of us struggle with our addiction. So some of you might say, I don't have any drug problems. I got my life together. If you don't have God, you got an addiction. Yeah, I don't know what it is. You might be hiding it, but there's something. And the devil is holding you captive, and only Jesus can set you free. And a lot of people, they've got socially acceptable addictions. But the only way to really be free, Jesus said, if the Son will make you free, then you'll be free indeed. Answer D, He is called the, and this is Revelation 2, verse 10, that the devil is called the accuser of our brethren. He has cast down, which did accuse them before our God day and night. The devil is constantly accusing those who follow God. Have you read the book of Job? The book of Job begins by the devil coming before the Lord, and he's accusing Job. And he said, the only reason Job serves you is because you've hedged him in. You protect him with your angels. You know, God protects us. The devil said, take away his angels, he'll curse you. And whenever the devil will tell you to do something wrong, and then he'll turn you in for doing it. He's pretty bad. The Bible says in John 8:44, furthermore, it says, he was a what? A murderer from the beginning. He would have pulled God from his throne if he could have. He's the one who inspired Cain to kill his brother Abel. Not only is he a murderer, he is a liar and the father of it. Now, the reason this lesson is so important, friends, is because there is no Switzerland in this war between good and evil. There is no neutral country. You cannot say, well, Doug, this is interesting. You know, I'm not really ready to give my life to God, and I don't want to serve the devil. I'm just going to be neutral. If you believe what Jesus said, if you are not with me, you are against me. To vote not to be with Jesus is to vote to be with the devil. And that doesn't mean some people think, well, I'm not demon-possessed. If the Lord's got your mind and you're living for yourself, selfishness is a type of possession. Question number 6. When is the devil the most dangerous? Answer is in 2 Corinthians 11, verse 14 and 15. It says, and no marvel, for Satan himself is transformed into an angel of light. The devil wants to come and look like a messenger. You remember when Jesus was in the wilderness tempted by the devil, and he's hungry, he'd fasted 40 days. Do you think when the devil first appeared to Jesus, he plopped down on the ground? How do most people, I'm going to test you right now. Close your eyes. Just, I'm not going to hypnotize. Just close your eyes for a second. Picture what you think the devil looks like. All right. How many of you saw red leotards? Come on, fess up. How many of you saw a goatee? Anyone see horns? Even some of the pictures we put up, you know, these are just artist conceptions. Black cape, anybody? Did he have like a pitchfork? A trident? He uses that to make sure sinners are evenly cooked in hell or something, or bar like a barbecue. I don't know what that's for. Most of people's concepts of the devil, they come from mythology.
And we all see these pictures of the red devil. It doesn't say he's red. He wants to look like a hideous monster. But when he came to Jesus there to tempt him, do you think he plopped down on the ground and he had his pointy tail and his goat feet and his horns and his beard? I used to have a goatee. And someone came up to me afterward and they said, you know, that kind of makes you look like the devil. A sinister minister, someone said. I said, oh, that won't work. I shaved it off. So when the devil appeared to Jesus, he obviously looked like an angel of light. I've come from the Father, and if you're the Son, turn these stones into bread. He appears as an angel of light. The devil is the most effective in fighting against Christianity by going in the church. He has his Judases, just like Jesus did, that are on the inside. They're hypocrites. All of us play the part of the hypocrite sometimes. Do not be surprised by that. And the devil will often do something. He'll point everywhere else and blame everyone else, and he is the author of it. You know, an amazing fact. The most destructive and deadly arsonist in history was a man by the name of John Orr. He's been convicted. FBI figures he was responsible for as many as 2,000 fires. Between 84 and 91, out setting fires everywhere. Many people died. The incredible thing was, he was a fireman. He was in charge of fire investigation and arson investigation. And here he is helping everybody solve arson. He's out starting the fires. And that's what the devil will do. He's often right in the middle, causing all the problems and pointing everywhere else, uses diversionary tactics, and he's the author of so much of that confusion. That's what Judas said when Mary was anointing his feet. Judas said, oh, if that money had been given to the poor, we could have done so much more with that money that Mary wasted on ointment for Jesus' feet. And here Judas was stealing the money. And he's the treasure. You've heard that happen before, right? So the devil, Jesus said in Matthew 7:15, is often a wolf in sheep's clothing. And so, friends, don't ever say, I'd be interested in Jesus and Christianity, but I met these Christians and they were such hypocrites. That is exactly what the devil wants you to say. That's his plan number one, is offend them by somebody who is a bad representative, have something happen in the church that hurts their feelings and say, I'm never going back to church. And God, it's your fault. I'm going to go to hell and it's all your fault because there were mean people in the church. That's not going to make you happy when the lake of fire comes. The devil, that's exactly what he wants people to do. Don't, a Christian is not a follower of Christians. A Christian is a follower of Christ. Amen? Jesus will never let you down. Follow him. Now, there are many lovely, good people in the church, but we all know that sometimes they fail. Don't look at people. The devil has wolves in sheep's clothing. And some of them quote the Bible. That's our next question. Number 7, does Satan know the Bible? Yes. Yeah, you read about when Jesus was tempted again. And that's in Matthew chapter 4, verse 5 and 6. Then the devil said unto him, if you are the Son of God, cast yourself down, for it is written. He'll give his angels charge over you. And the devil's now quoting from Psalm 91, but you know what he did? He left part of it out. The part that says to keep you in all your ways, he left that out. He misquoted the scripture, but you can't fool Jesus. Jesus quoted the scripture right back to the Bible, right back to the devil. What is our best defense against Satan's temptations? Every time Jesus was tempted, he said, it is written, it is written, it is written, and he fought the devil off with the word of God. That is our best safety, friends. That's why we need to read our Bibles. I read my Bible every day. First thing, I do it on my computer now. Wake up, drink hot water, turn on my computer, and I read a section of the Bible every day. Then I study the Bible for sermons and writing, and it's the word of God that keeps me just like you. The Bible says, thy word I have hidden in my heart that I might not sin. There is a supernatural transforming power in the word of God. Jesus said, the words that I speak to you, they are spirit and they are life. There's something different about it. That's why it's the best-selling book. It really does make a difference. The devil trembles when we pray, and he flees when we quote the scripture. The Bible says, resist the devil, he'll flee from you. That's what happened with Jesus. He resisted the devil with the word. Number 8. Whom on earth does the devil hate the most? Answer, chapter 12, verse 17. And the dragon was wroth with the... Now, what did we say a woman represents in prophecy? A church.
He's enraged with God's bride, the church, and he went to make war with the remnant or the remainder of her descendants, her seed, two outstanding characteristics, which keep the commandments of God and they have the testimony of Jesus. They've got the law and the prophets, the Word of God. And that should be a characteristic of God's people. The Word of God is in our hearts and in our minds. Question number 9. What two deadly animals does the Bible use to portray Satan? You can read the answer to this in 1 Peter chapter 5, verse 8. Be sober, vigilant, because your adversary, the devil, is going around as what? A roaring lion, seeking whom he might devour. The devil is out to destroy and to harm as many as he can. And Peter tells us we need to be sober, be aware, be vigilant. How do we behave in a vigilant way? Jesus said, watch and pray, lest you enter into temptation. We need to spend time in prayer with God, give ourselves to God, ask for His protection every day. And God will do things for you when you pray that He otherwise will not do if you don't pray. Prayer does make a difference. That's why Jesus said, ask and you will receive. That means don't ask, you may not receive, right? And so we need to be praying, be vigilant. Lions can be pretty ferocious. And God kept Daniel in the lion's den. The lion's den didn't hurt him because God was with him. God can keep you from the lion if you trust in Him. Lions use deception too. Revelation 12, what's the other animal that the devil is sometimes compared to? And that great dragon was cast out, that old serpent called the devil and Satan. No question who the serpent represents. It tells you right here. It represents the dragon, the serpent, he is the devil, he is Satan. Those are the terms in the Bible. As a matter of fact, you'll find some Psalms in the Bible that says God will give you victory over the lion and the serpent. And those are metaphors for the devil in the Bible. And so now I know someone's thinking right now, Pastor Doug, I thought Jesus was a metaphor of the lion also. You know, there is a place where because of the majesty of the lion, Jesus is called the Lion of the Tribe of Judah. And so that's one of those interchangeable examples in the Bible. But you can see the work of the devil everywhere in the world. He's trying to cause as much woe and suffering as he can. Now, if you want to hurt somebody, what's the best way to hurt them? To tie them up, put bamboo shoots under their fingernail, take away their property, defame their name. There's a lot of things you could do to hurt somebody. I hope you're not plotting right now. But you know what hurts a person the most is when you hurt what they love the most. What does God love the most in this world? What did He pay the most for? People. His children. Wouldn't it hurt you the most if something happened to your children? The devil wants to hurt God. That's why he messes with us. The devil's much more powerful than us, but he hurts us and he tempts us and he torments people because he hates Jesus. He hates God. He knows his end is coming. He wants to take as many with him as he can. He is just like a rabid, vicious dog right now that is biting and snapping and snarling and growling in every direction. He's trying to spread rabies. The Bible says he's got great wrath because he knows his time is short. Number 10. What's the only way that we can successfully resist Satan? James, and this is in your Bible, James chapter 4, verse 7 and 8, or 7 and verse 9, and I quoted this to you earlier. Answer, submit yourselves therefore to God, resist the devil, and he will flee from you. Now, if you want God to protect you from the assaults of the devil, and some of you, if you haven't submitted your life to the Lord, you're being assaulted. Some of you in your family, some of you in your health, your finances, there's a variety of ways. The devil wants to curse you. God wants to bless you. The Bible's really clear about that. He can't bless you until you give yourself to Him. He can then activate those blessings and mobilize His goodness in your life and work miracles for you and answer prayers. If you say, Lord, answer my prayers while I live for the devil, that's not fair. It doesn't work that way. God is good. Sometimes He'll even answer the prayers of the lost. Jesus said He sends His blessings on the just and the unjust, just because God is good. But if you really want to claim the promises in the Bible, you must submit yourself to God. Then He gives you power to resist the devil, and the devil will flee from you. It goes on to say in that verse, draw nigh to God, and He will draw nigh to you. You know, as you're coming to these meetings, whether you're watching or you're here,
you are taking steps where you are drawing close to God, He is going to touch your heart with His Word. He will draw close to you. He will bless you. You'll find yourself thinking about the things you're studying during your day.

verse 17. It says, the sword of the Spirit, which is the Word of God. What is a sword typically used for? It's in battle, right? You know what David used to kill Goliath? Two things. A stone, which is a symbol for the Word of God. Jesus said, he that hears these words of mine and does them is a wise man building on the rock. Right? Stone. Jesus is the rock. In Daniel 2, it was a rock that destroys the image. And then he took the sword of Goliath. And so it's compared to a sword that defeats the giant. The Word of God is that sharp, double-edged sword. Not just a sword, a double-edged sword. Why double-edged? The Word of God is often given in plural of two witnesses. The Law and the Prophets. Go to Revelation 11. We'll talk about the two witnesses some night, or you can ask a question. It's representing the dual nature of the Word of God, the New and the Old Testament. It's in the mouth of two witnesses. Everything will be established. Moses and Elijah appeared on the mountain to Jesus, representing the Law and the Prophets. So it's dual. God gives you two eyes, so you can have perspective. You got two ears, so you can sense direction. And two nostrils, so you can find dinner, right? I guess. Notice he only gave you one mouth. Okay, Hebrews chapter 4, verse 12. For the Word of God, and this is additional, the Word of God is quick and powerful and sharper than any two-edged sword. Jesus in Revelation comes, one of the symbols, he's coming with a sword coming out of his mouth. Number 12. How will the final fate of Satan resemble that of Absalom? Going back to the story where we began, you remember it says that after Absalom was slain, they took him down and they found a pit in the woods and they cast him in this pit. And that's in 2 Samuel 18 verse 17. They took Absalom and they cast him into a great pit. Now I'm emphasizing that because I want you to notice what the Bible says is going to happen to Lucifer. Absalom is cast into a pit. They don't mark his grave. Absalom wanted to be remembered. If you go to Jerusalem, I think it's the Kidron Valley, there is this monument of Absalom's, and you can read about this in 2 Samuel 18, 18. Now Absalom in his lifetime had taken and reared up for himself a pillar which is in the Kingsdale. He was afraid he'd be forgotten, so he made a monument to himself. And that's supposedly the monument to Absalom. What happens to Lucifer, according to the Bible? It's very similar. You can read, it says, Isaiah 14, verse 15, yea, thou shalt be brought down to hell to the sides of the pit. God is going to bring forth a fire from the midst of him and devour him. Number 13. Will Satan ever reappear to tempt God's people again? We don't have to worry about after he's destroyed. The Bible says we'll not have to worry through eternity about the devil coming. 19. Never shall thou be any more. Won't that be nice to be in heaven and never worry about that again? Well, we have to worry about sin ever happening again. No, no one will ever doubt God's love again because of this terrible experiment that was instigated by the devil. The book of Nahum, chapter 1, verse 9, affliction shall not rise up again the second time. It's not going to happen again. Question number 14. How does God feel about the destruction of the wicked? You know, God is love. And even though he must deal with Satan and sinners, it's not something he enjoys. He doesn't want anyone to perish. You read in Ezekiel 33, verse 11. I'm glad. I love to hear you turn your lessons and write the answers down. And I hope you share these with others. Say unto them, as I live, says the Lord God, I have no pleasure in the death of the wicked. God doesn't want us to die. He doesn't want us to be lost. Jesus came to save us from Satan and from sin. They go together. But he says that the wicked turn from his way and live. Turn ye from your evil ways. Why will you die? Jesus wants to give us power against evil. He wants to set an angel hedge about you to protect you. Now some of you are thinking, oh, Pastor Doug, you don't know. I am so bound by habits and temptation and my life has been so out of control and such a mess. It's no problem for God. You know, the Bible says, all things are possible with God. Don't underestimate how the Lord can give you a new birth and make you a new creature. Yes, he can. Don't give the devil more credit. Don't make your devil stronger than your God. The Bible tells us greater is he that is in you than he that is in the world. Yes, he can save you. When Absalom died, how did King David respond? When David got the news, even though his son was

0: trying to kill him. When he got the news that this beautiful son had died, you can read in 2 Samuel 18:33, the king was much moved. And he went up over the chamber of his gate and he wept. And as he went, thus he said, "Oh, my son Absalom, would God I had died for thee. Oh, Absalom, my son, my son." Look at the love of this erring earthly father for his rebellious son, how his heart was broken. How much must God love you in that he willingly gave his son? That's because Jesus doesn't want any of us to perish, friends. Amen? Amen? He wants us all to have eternal life. The devil wants to destroy us. He is a thief. He is a villain. He has no heart. He wants to bring suffering. But Jesus came because he wants to save us. You know, I remember hearing a story a number of years ago. I used to live in Miami, Florida. And in southern Florida, there was a family that lived outside of town by a lake. There's more rural area. There were some farms. And one hot day, this boy wanted to go out and go swimming. And he told his mother, "I'm going to go swim in the pond." She was always a little worried because, you know, they have alligators in that country. But they hadn't seen any in the vicinity. And so she said, "Okay." And he couldn't wait. On his way out to the lake, right outside by the house, he threw off his clothes and just left a trail of clothes and just went jumping off into the water, made a big splash. But evidently there was a large alligator that was resting in the other side of the lake in the grass. He heard the commotion. And the mother looked out the window, as they often do there by the sink, and she saw that telltale sign of a large gator leaving a wake across the lake, going towards her son that was now swimming out. She dropped what she was doing. She ran out of the kitchen, crossed the grass, and yelled, "Alligator! There's an alligator! Turn around! Swim!" The boy saw the frantic face of his mother, and he made a U-turn and swam as quick as he could back to the shore. But right about the time he got to the bank, the alligator got to him and latched onto his legs and began to pull him off, as they do, into the water. But about the same time his mother got to him, she stepped off into the shallow water and grabbed his hands. And there was this awful tug of war between the mother and the alligator for the child, 10-year-old boy. And the alligator was starting to win, and then the mother wouldn't let go, and she'd begin to pull, and the alligator would start to spin, and she'd lose his grip, and she'd grab her son again, she'd pull, and there was so much ruckus and yelling and screaming. A farmer that lived next door, he knew exactly what had happened. He grabbed his rifle, he ran out, and he shot the alligator. Well, the boy had to go to the hospital. His legs were badly cut, and some really nasty scars, and just hundreds of stitches. After he recovered for a few days, the local newspaper came by, and the reporter asked him about his ordeal, and the boy seemed pretty cheerful. He said, "Do you mind if I ask to look at the scars on your legs?" And he showed him the scars on his legs, and then the boy smiled, and he said, "I've also got scars on my arms, because my mother wouldn't let go of me." And he was very proud of the scars on his arms. There's a battle over your soul, friends. There's only two roads in life. You surrender your life to Jesus and God's plan for you, or you let it go and that Leviathan, the devil, will take you down. Yes, he will. Your only hope is Jesus. There is no other way. Friends, the Bible's very clear that God has a plan for your life. His plan for you is that you should live forever. He said, "I've gone to prepare a place for you." He's paid an incredible price that you might have that gift of everlasting life. And God gave his son. What more could he give to show his love for you? There is a battle between good and evil, but each of us needs to make our own decision. And you know, before we close this meeting tonight, I just think it's so important that we have an opportunity to say, "Lord, I want to surrender my life to you." Don't worry about how you're going to live tomorrow. Don't worry about what struggles or temptations you might face. You just come like you are and say, "Lord, I want to choose Jesus. I believe you love me that much." And even if you're in doubt, do the safe thing. When I first came to the Lord, I said, "Lord, I don't know, but I'm willing to try. If you're real, reveal yourself to me. What have you got to lose? We're talking about eternal life. Try it. Look at the Bible. Study it. What could be more valuable than that?" And I know there's some of you who are watching, and you're struggling. Maybe you feel this battle in your heart. That battle is between your Savior and Satan. And you have the tie-breaking vote. You get to make the decision. God wants your willing heart, your love. He won't force you. If you'd like to make that decision, I'd like to encourage you to just pray with me right now. Could we all bow our heads? Loving Father, we thank you for the message of your word that warns us that there is a war in this world, that the devil is out there and he's seeking to destroy. But we're so thankful for the good news that Jesus came into this world to save. And that there's greater power in you than there is in the enemy. Bless these people, Lord. Help them to experience Jesus in their lives. Transform us through the remainder of this seminar. We thank you and pray in Christ's name. Amen.
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3: One day, I was in a meeting on Capitol Hill with the Speaker of the House and all the top Republican leaders, and it was right after you had really launched into this world in your fight against Planned Parenthood. And everybody in the world was singing Lila Rose's praise, and I was just sitting there basking in the glory. Yeah, that's a homeschool kid who did all that. And so you have been effective, and I want to know what you can tell our listeners about how they can be effective with you to shut down Planned Parenthood and stop abortion in this country.
4: I would love to do that. I mean, that is the key preliminary goal to ending abortion, is shutting down the biggest abortion chain, Planned Parenthood. The very first thing always has to be prayer. Pray to end abortion every day. But the second thing is educate yourself and the people around you. I mean, this is very much in the heart of homeschool work, is education. And educate your kids. If you're a student, educate fellow students and start one person at a time. And the third thing is definitely to get active in other pro-life organizations and in politics. 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Volunteer. 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I think we all have a role to play in the pro-life movement. It's up to us to discover what that is. But together, if we stand up, if we pray with boldness to say we want to end abortion in our country, I believe that together we can accomplish that. And it starts with each of us asking, okay, what can I do?
3: Lila, thank you so much for joining us this week. Your message is one that everybody needs to hear. God bless you. I'm Mike Ferris.
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6: Sing aloud unto God our strength. Make a joyful noise unto the God of Jacob. Take a psalm, and bring hither the timbrel, the pleasant harp with the psaltery. Blow up the trumpet in the new moon in the time appointed on our solemn feast day. For this was a statute for Israel, and a law of the God of Jacob. This he ordained in Joseph for a testimony, when he went out through the land of Egypt, where I heard a language that I understood not. I removed his shoulder from the burden, his hands were delivered from the pots. Thou calledst in trouble, and I delivered thee. I answered thee in the secret place of thunder. I proved thee at the waters of Meribah. Selah. Hear, O my people, and I will testify unto thee. O Israel, if thou wilt hearken unto me, there shall no strange god be in thee, neither shalt thou worship any strange god. I am the Lord thy God, which brought thee out of the land of Egypt. Open thy mouth wide, and I will fill it. But my people would not hearken to my voice, and it would none of me. So I gave them up unto their own heart's lust, and they walked in their own counsels. Oh, that my people had hearkened unto me, and Israel had walked in my ways! I should soon have subdued their enemies, and turned my hand against their adversaries. The haters of the Lord should have submitted themselves unto him, but their time should have endured forever. He should have fed them also with the finest of the wheat, and with honey out of the rock should I have satisfied thee.
7: 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A good tree cannot bring forth evil fruit, neither can a corrupt tree bring forth good fruit.
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1: You're listening to Amazing Facts Bible Study Guide, Lesson Number 1. Our topic, is there anything left you can trust? In these rapidly changing and challenging times, when promises of stability and safety rarely come through, when trusted spiritual leaders prove false, when lying in politics seems to be the norm, when those you depend on the most often hurt you the deepest, is there anything left you can trust? Yes, you can fully trust the Bible. Let's take a look at the evidence.

0: Let's begin with our first question.
1: All right. Can you tell me what the Bible claims about itself?
0: That's a good question. Let's see what the Bible says.
2: 2 Timothy chapter 3, verse 16. All Scripture is given by inspiration of God. 2 Peter chapter 1, verse 21. Prophecy never came by the will of man, but holy men of God spoke as they were moved by the Holy Spirit.
3: John chapter 10, verse 35. The Scripture cannot be broken.
0: So you see, the Bible claims to be inspired, written by people who were guided by the Holy Spirit.
1: Okay. Well, did Jesus demonstrate his confidence and belief in Scripture? And how so?
0: Yes, he did. Here's what Jesus said.
3: Matthew chapter 4, verses 4, 7, and 10. It is written, "Man shall not live by bread alone." It is written again, "You shall not tempt the Lord your God." For it is written, "You shall worship the Lord your God, and him only you shall serve."
0: Jesus quoted from Scripture when he was tempted by Satan. He quoted Scripture as the authority for everything he was teaching.
1: I see. So do Bible prophecies confirm its divine inspiration?
0: To answer that question, let's head over to the book of Isaiah.
2: Isaiah chapter 42, verses 8 and 9. "I am the Lord. New things I declare. Before they spring forth, I tell you of them." Isaiah chapter 46, verses 9 and 10. "I am God, declaring the end from the beginning, and from ancient times, things that are not yet done."
0: Bible predictions of future events that have come to pass dramatically confirm the divine inspiration of Scripture. I'll list just a few examples of fulfilled Bible prophecies. First, in the book of Daniel, chapters 2, 7, and 8, the Bible predicted that four world empires would arise: Babylon, Medo-Persia, Greece, and Rome. History books attest that it happened exactly this way. Second, did you know that leaders throughout history, including Iraq's Saddam Hussein, have attempted to rebuild and populate Babylon, but all have failed? The Bible predicted that after Babylon's destruction, it would never be inhabited again.
2: Isaiah chapter 13, verses 19 and 20. "Babylon, the glory of kingdoms, the beauty of the Chaldeans' pride, will be as when God overthrew Sodom and Gomorrah. It will never be inhabited, nor will it be settled from generation to generation, nor will the Arabian pitch tents there, nor will the shepherds make their sheepfolds there."
0: Third, the Bible predicted that there would be earth-shaking calamities and extreme fear toward the end of time.
3: Luke chapter 21, verses 25 and 26. "There will be signs in the sun, in the moon, and in the stars, and on the earth distress of nations, with perplexity, the sea and the waves roaring, men's hearts failing them from fear and the expectation of those things which are coming on the earth, for the powers of the heavens will be shaken."
0: Fourth, the Bible said in advance that Egypt would never again hold a commanding position among the nations.
2: Ezekiel chapter 29, verses 14 and 15. "I will bring back the captives of Egypt and cause them to return to the land of Pathros, to the land of their origin. And there they shall be a lowly kingdom. It shall be the lowliest of the kingdoms. It shall never again exalt itself above the nations. For I will diminish them so that they will not rule over the nations anymore."
0: Well, I could go on and on, but let me mention just one more. The Bible said in advance that moral degeneracy and false spirituality would increase in the last days.
2: 2 Timothy chapter 3, verses 1 through 5. "In the last days, perilous times will come, for men will be lovers of themselves, lovers of money, boasters, proud, blasphemers, disobedient to parents, unthankful, unholy, unloving, unforgiving, slanderers, without self-control, brutal, despisers of good, traitors, headstrong, haughty, lovers of pleasure rather than lovers of God, having a form of godliness, but denying its power. And from such people turn away.
1: Wow, that's fascinating. But tell me this, are the Bible's statements about the natural world confirmed by science?
4: Absolutely. Let's see what the Bible says.
2: Psalm chapter 119, verse 160. The entirety of your word is truth.
4: The Holy Spirit, who guided each Bible writer, always speaks the truth. Here are just a few Bible statements confirmed by science.
2: Job 26, verse 7. He hangs the earth on nothing.
4: This scientific fact is mentioned in the oldest book of the Bible.
2: Isaiah chapter 40, verse 22. He sits above the circle of the earth.
4: Here the Bible says the earth is round centuries before it was confirmed by scientists.
2: Job chapter 28, verse 25. To establish a weight for the wind.
4: Long before science verified it, the Bible reported that air has weight. Again, I could go on and on. But let's get to your next question.
1: Well, what about history then? Are the Bible's historical statements accurate?
4: Yes, here's what the Bible says.
2: Isaiah chapter 45, verse 19. I, the Lord, speak righteousness. I declare things that are right.
4: Sometimes, temporarily, evidence might not be found to prove certain historical claims found in Scripture. But in time, the evidence has always surfaced. For starters, skeptics have said for years that the Bible was unreliable because it mentions the Hittite nation and cities like Nineveh and Sodom, all of which they denied ever existed. But now, modern archaeology has confirmed that all three did exist. Second, skeptics said that the Bible record of Moses wasn't reliable because it mentions writing and wheeled vehicles, which they say didn't exist in his time. Today, we know they did. Third, critics also said that the kings Belshazzar and Sargon mentioned in the books of Daniel and Isaiah never existed. Again, their existence has since been confirmed. And finally, at one time, the 39 kings of ancient Israel and Judah were known only from the Bible. Thus, critics doubted their existence. But when archaeologists found independent ancient records that mentioned many of these kings, the Bible record was proved accurate once again. Critics of the Bible have been proved wrong repeatedly as new discoveries have confirmed biblical people, places, and events. Ancient artifacts unearthed by archaeologists have consistently confirmed the truth and accuracy of the Bible.
1: Interesting. Are there other facts about the Bible that show its divine inspiration?
4: Yes. Notice what the Bible says about this.
2: 2 Timothy chapter 3, verse 16. All Scripture is given by inspiration of God.
4: One of the greatest miracles of the Bible is its unity. Ponder these facts. The 66 books of the Bible were written on three continents, in three languages, by about 40 different people from all walks of life, including kings, shepherds, scientists, attorneys, an army general, fishermen, priests, and a physician. The Bible was also written over a period of about 1,500 years on the most controversial subjects by people who, in most cases, had never met. Yet, though it seems inconceivable, the 66 books maintain harmony with one another. Even when new concepts on a subject are expressed, these concepts don't undermine what other Bible writers said on the same subject. This is almost too amazing to believe. Ask people who have viewed the same event to give a report of what happened, and their stories will often differ widely and will contradict each other in some way. Yet the Bible, penned by about 40 writers over a 1,500-year period, reads as if it were written by one mind. Because it was.
2: 2 Peter chapter 1, verse 21. Holy men of God spoke as they were moved by the Holy Spirit.
4: The Holy Spirit moved them all. He is the real Bible author. While the four Gospels do sometimes differ in the way they report the same event, they complement rather than contradict each other.
1: That makes sense. But what evidence of Bible inspiration is found in the lives of people?
4: Well, consider this Bible passage.
2: 2 Corinthians chapter 5, verse 17. If anyone is in Christ, he is a new creation. Old things have passed away. Behold, all things have become new.
4: The changed lives of those who follow Jesus and obey Scripture provide some of the most convincing proofs of the Bible's divine inspiration. The drunk becomes sober. The immoral becomes pure. The addicted becomes free. The profane becomes reverent. The fearful becomes courageous, and the rude becomes kind. Obeying Scripture and abiding in Christ change a powerless and discouraged person into a powerful and joyous person. Christians have an inner joy and peace that others simply do not possess. Now, let's get to your next question.
1: Can you tell me what evidence for Bible inspiration emerges when we compare Old Testament prophecies of the coming Messiah with New Testament events in the life of Jesus?
4: That's a big question. There are over 100 prophecies we could cover, but let's begin with these two Bible verses.
2: Luke chapter 24, verse 27. Beginning at Moses and all the prophets, he, Jesus, expounded to them in all the scriptures the things concerning himself. Acts chapter 18, verse 28. He, Apollos, vigorously refuted the Jews publicly, showing from the scriptures that Jesus is the Christ.
4: The Old Testament predictions of the Messiah were so specific and so clearly fulfilled by Jesus of Nazareth that both Jesus and Apollos used these prophecies to prove that Jesus was indeed the Messiah. There are more than 125 of these prophecies. Let's review just three of them. Number one, it was prophesied that the Messiah would be born in Bethlehem.
2: Micah chapter 5, verse 2. You, Bethlehem, Ephrathah, though you are little among the thousands of Judah, yet out of you shall come forth to me the one to be ruler in Israel, whose goings forth are from of old, from everlasting.
4: The fulfillment of this prophecy is found in Matthew.
2: Matthew chapter 2, verse 1. After Jesus was born in Bethlehem of Judea in the days of Herod the king, behold, wise men from the east came to Jerusalem.
4: Number 2. It was prophesied that there would be an attempt to murder the Messiah.
2: Jeremiah 31, verse 15. A voice was heard in Ramah, lamentation and bitter weeping, Rachel weeping for her children, refusing to be comforted for her children, because they are no more.
4: Once more, we find the fulfillment of this prediction in Matthew.
2: Matthew chapter 2, verses 16 and 17. Herod, when he saw that he was deceived by the wise men, was exceedingly angry, and he sent forth and put to death all the male children who were in Bethlehem and in all its districts from 2 years old and under. Then was fulfilled what was spoken by Jeremiah the prophet.
4: Number 3. It was prophesied that the Messiah would be crucified.
2: Zechariah chapter 12, verse 10. I will pour on the house of David and on the inhabitants of Jerusalem the spirit of grace and supplication. Then they will look on me whom they pierced. Yes, they will mourn for him as one mourns for his only son, and grieve for him as one grieves for a firstborn.
4: This prophecy was fulfilled by Jesus as seen in the Gospel of John.
2: John chapter 19, verses 16 through 18. Pontius Pilate delivered Jesus to them to be crucified. So they took Jesus and led him away, and he, bearing his cross, went out to a place called the Place of a Skull, which is called in Hebrew Golgotha, where they crucified him. Verse 37. They shall look on him whom they pierced.
4: Now, what are the odds that Jesus could have fulfilled just 8 messianic prophecies by mere chance? Dr. Peter Stoner, former chairman of the Departments of Mathematics, Astronomy, and Engineering at Pasadena College in California, applied the principle of probability to this question. He calculated the odds of just 8 being fulfilled by one man as 1 in a decillion. That's a 1 with 33 zeros behind it. What would be the odds for all 125 prophecies of the Messiah being fulfilled by chance alone? It just couldn't happen by chance.
1: No, I guess not. Okay, so what advantage does a person have who accepts the Bible as God's inspired word?
4: The Bible addresses this. Ponder these 3 verses.
2: Psalm 119, verse 100. I understand more than the ancients, because I keep your precepts. Verse 98. You make me wiser than my enemies. Isaiah 55, verse 9. As the heavens are higher than the earth, so are my thoughts higher than your thoughts.
4: A person who accepts the Word of God will discover answers to many mysteries that confound those seeking answers from the world. For instance, there is no known way that life could spring up from non-life. The Bible says that it took a supernatural agent, God, to start life. Science also now knows that all human life today came from one woman. This is exactly what the Bible teaches in Genesis. You can also know that God created the world in 6 literal 24-hour days. That a worldwide flood destroyed every living thing except sea life and what was inside the ark. And that world languages originated at the Tower of Babel. God, who has always existed and knows everything, shares these truths with us in the Bible, recognizing that we could never figure them out on our own. God's knowledge is past finding out, according to Romans chapter 11 and verse 33. Believe in the Bible, and you will always be ahead of the wisdom of mere humans. Do you have another question?
1: Yes. What recent events have brought the power and appeal of the Bible into sharp focus?
4: Wow, I barely know where to start. Let's begin with the increasing number of natural disasters and the rise of world terrorism as signs predicted by the Bible. Here is what Luke says will happen at the end of time.
3: Luke chapter 21, verse 25. On the earth, distress of nations, with perplexity, the sea and the waves roaring.
4: On January 12, 2010, a 7.0 magnitude earthquake struck the island nation of Haiti, killing approximately 100,000 people. On March 11, 2011, a 9.0 magnitude quake shook northeastern Japan and created a deadly tsunami, with 30-foot waves causing $235 billion in damage and killing almost 16,000 people. Some people question the Bible because it speaks of the world being created instead of evolving. Notice what Jesus once asked.
3: Luke chapter 18, verse 8. When the Son of Man comes, will he really find faith on the earth?
4: The theory of evolution, however, is now being widely discredited. For instance, molecular biology demonstrates that the single cell is irreducibly complex, making the dental origin of life in a single cell not just improbable, but impossible. Perhaps that's why a number of former atheists now believe that the world was created, including Fred Hoyle and once notorious atheist Anthony Flew, who said, "The most impressive argument for God's existence are those that are supported by recent scientific discoveries." The theory of evolution teaches that humans and apes come from a common ancestor, denying that people were created in the image of God, and that you have a real purpose, to live eternally with God. The scientific collapse of evolution, along with the fulfillment of Bible prophecy, can help establish your faith in the Word of God.
1: So, would you say then that the Bible is the best source for obtaining true peace and happiness?
4: Let's allow the Bible to speak for itself.
2: Psalm 119, verse 105. Your word is a light to my path. John 15, verse 11. These things I have spoken to you, that your joy may be full. Genesis chapter 1, verse 27. In the image of God, he created them. John chapter 14, verse 3. I will come again and receive you to myself, that where I am, there you may be also.
4: Plainly, the Bible answers life's most perplexing questions. For instance, it answers, where did I come from? God created us in His image. We're not mere accidents without a purpose. We're all children of God.
2: Galatians chapter 3, verse 26. You are all sons of God through faith in Jesus Christ.
4: Even better, as His children, we are precious to Him, and He desires that we be with Him. The Bible also answers the question, why am I here? The Bible says our aims for life today should be to discover God's wonderful answers to life's problems, to accept Jesus' offer of salvation from sin, and to be remade into His image. Finally, the Bible answers the question, what does the future hold for me? You don't need to guess. Not only will you experience more peace and joy today, the Bible says Jesus will come very soon to take His people to the wonderful home that He is preparing for them in heaven. Aren't you thankful to God for lovingly answering today's most puzzling questions?
1: Yes, but I still have a few lingering questions. For starters, why does the Bible give such awful, graphic descriptions of people's sin?
4: Sin is horrifying to God, and He wants us to be as revolted by it as He is. The inclusion of such stories and biographies, both the good and the bad, also gives credibility to the Bible. Telling it like it is gives people confidence that the Bible can be trusted. It doesn't cover up anything. Satan's strategy is to convince people that they are such terrible sinners that God cannot or will not save them. But don't believe him, because that's simply not true.
1: So is the entire Bible inspired, or just parts of it?
4: That's a good question. Here's a Bible verse that speaks about this.
2: 2 Timothy chapter 3, verse 16. All Scripture is given by inspiration of God and is profitable for doctrine, for reproof, for correction, for instruction in righteousness.
4: The Bible does not merely contain the words of God. It is the Word of God. The Bible is the information and operations manual for a human life. Ignore it and you will experience unnecessary difficulties.
1: Isn't it unsafe to rely on an ancient book so far removed from our day?
4: No. The Bible's age is one of the evidences of its inspiration.
2: 1 Peter chapter 1, verse 25. The word of the Lord endures forever.
4: The Bible stands as a rock. It cannot be destroyed. Men and even entire nations have burned, banned, and tried to discredit the Bible, but they destroyed themselves instead. Long after they were gone, the Bible remained, and still remains, a bestseller in constant demand. Its message is God-given and up-to-date. Before you study it, pray that God opens your heart as you read.
1: But many brilliant people in the world believe that no one can understand the Bible. If it is truly God's book, shouldn't everyone be able to understand it?
4: Bright people who can understand virtually anything else are often quickly perplexed when they read the Bible. The reason is that, according to 1 Corinthians chapter 2 and verse 14, spiritual things are spiritually discerned. The deep things of the Word will never be understood by a worldly mind, no matter how brilliant. Unless one honestly seeks an experience with God, he or she cannot understand the things of God. The Holy Spirit, who explains the Bible, is not understood by the secular mind. On the other hand, the humble, even uneducated seeker who studies the Bible receives amazing understanding from the Holy Spirit.
1: Still, I've heard that the Bible is full of errors. So how can anyone believe that it's inspired?
4: The vast majority of so-called errors in the Bible have been demonstrated to be mere errors of judgment or lack of understanding on the part of those who make the complaint. They are not errors at all, but simply truth misunderstood. The Bible will always tell you the truth, will never mislead you, can be fully trusted, and is reliable and authoritative in spiritual, historical, and scientific matters. It's true that in some cases, copyists might have miscopied a small word or number here and there, but no such supposed error has affected the absolute truth of God's Word. Doctrine is built not upon one Bible passage, but upon the total of divinely inspired comments on a subject. Indeed, it seems the harder people work to undermine the Bible, the brighter its light shines. Well, that concludes our study for now, but let's study together again soon. Our next lesson is entitled, Did God Create the Devil? You've just heard highlighted portions from Lesson 1 of the Amazing Facts Bible Study Guides. To read the complete lesson, please visit www.amazingfacts.org/Bible Study Guides.
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4: Scripture taken from the New King James Version. Copyright 1982 by Thomas Nelson. 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

On August 1st, 1834, the Slavery Abolition Act went into effect in Britain. Great Britain outlawed slavery before Peru, New Zealand, the US, and the Ottoman Empire. Slavery was driven by economic considerations, or greed. Slave labor made products cheaper and profits fatter. Although most people today are outraged by slavery, most of those same people buy clothing made in Bangladesh or Vietnam, where clothing factory workers typically earn very little. But there's no real outrage because it saves us money. Precisely what motivated slave owners back when slavery was called what it actually was. Outrage is fashionable in certain circles, but because we are human, morality can be very selective. Paul wrote, "Let nothing be done through selfish ambition. Easy to agree with, harder to live by, especially when it affects your bottom line."

Wouldn't you just love to have a license to make money? Well, the people here do. They actually have a license to make money. The Royal Australian Mint produces up to 2 million coins a day. Each coin is a work of art, featuring imagery of the Queen on the obverse or head side and iconic symbols of Australia on the reverse or tail side. Each Australian currency note also features the head of various iconic Australian figures along with other symbols of the nation. Most of us think of currency as a means of facilitating transactions, buying and selling, and doing business. But did you know that currency has another important role? Money talks. In fact, it's a public service announcement in your pocket talking to you about important figures in the history of your nation and letting you know what values your nation holds dear. Yes, every coin, every note tells a story. The idea of currency as a storyteller isn't a new concept. It dates back as far as 400 BC, when portrait coins were first minted in Asia Minor. In the Dark Ages, before television and social media, rulers used coins as a way of letting their subjects know what they looked like, what titles they held, and also what their goals were. Soon after being named perpetual dictator of the Roman Republic, Julius Caesar minted coins to commemorate the occasion. The obverse, or front face of the coin, carried his profile and title, while the reverse carried an image of the Roman goddess Ceres, widely believed to be the guardian of the plebs, or common people. Caesar's message to the Romans was simple. He was now in charge of the Republic, and his goal was to operate as the guardian of the common people. The coin acted like a tweet, one with images and limited words instead of the standard 280 characters, and one that was retweeted every time it was used in a transaction. Similarly, Australian currency acts as a storyteller to the Australian people as well, as does New Zealand currency to New Zealanders. Each coin and banknote carries images that are designed to educate the people. Today, we're going to explore the stories etched into our currency, and as we do so, we'll catch a glimpse of our national values as well. And there's a coded message that says a lot to you and me.

The Royal Australian Mint is the sole producer of all of Australia's circulating coins. It was officially opened in February of 1965 by Prince Philip, the Duke of Edinburgh, and is located in the Australian capital of Canberra. Prior to the opening of the Mint, all Australian coins were struck by branches of the Royal Mint in London, located in Sydney, Melbourne and Perth. But the Royal Australian Mint is independent of the Royal Mint in London and is owned by the Commonwealth of Australia. Shortly after it was opened, Australia began to circulate decimal currency in February of 1966. The Mint cost the Commonwealth $5 million Australian dollars to build and another $4 million to equip. After it was established, the new Mint began producing coins in conjunction with the Melbourne Mint, until there was enough coins in circulation, at which point the Melbourne Mint was closed in 1967. Interestingly though, it wasn't until the early 1980s that the Australian Mint was able to sustain solitary production of all circulating Australian coins. In addition to that, the Royal Australian Mint has produced coinage for several Asian and South Pacific Island nations. Some of these nations include New Zealand, which relied on the services of the Royal Australian Mint in 1969, Papua New Guinea, Tonga, Western Samoa, the Cook Islands, Fiji, Malaysia, Thailand, Bangladesh, Israel, and the Philippines. Australian currency notes are printed by Note Printing Australia Limited in Melbourne. In October 2018, the Reserve Bank of Australia announced that they would introduce a new $50 banknote into circulation on the 18th of October. According to the Reserve Bank, the $50 note is the most widely circulated banknote and is the denomination primarily used by ATM machines across the country. The Reserve Bank introduced 46 million $50 notes into general circulation in 2018. Unfortunately, all 46 million notes have a spelling mistake on them. On the side of the banknote, which features Edith Cowan, the first female member of the Australian Parliament, there's a section of the speech given in Parliament by Cowan herself. The section begins, "I stand here today in the unique position of being the first woman in an Australian Parliament. It's a great responsibility." Now, the word responsibility is missing the final I, a mistake that reoccurs throughout the micro-printed speech on the banknote. Australia is the first country to use polymer or plastic banknotes, first introduced into circulation in 1988. Compared to paper notes, polymer notes are cleaner, more durable, allow for greater security against counterfeiting, are easily recyclable, and better for visually impaired users. Australian currency features people who have contributed to the life of the country, men and women who have made a difference and helped shape the country into what it is today. These are stories of faith, courage, and self-sacrificing service. We're going to look at a handful of these stories and explore the common thread that runs through them all. Our first stop is the $50 note and the story of David Unapon. David was the son of one-eyed James Nganaponi and his wife Nambulda, who both belonged to the Ngarrindjeri people from the lower Murray River region. James was brought up in the traditional Aboriginal way and had lost his eye during a tribal fight. When James was 26, he was baptised and became a member of the Scottish Free Church. The missionaries taught James to read and write using the Bible as a textbook. David Unapon was the fourth of James' nine children and was born on the 28th of September 1872 at the Point Maclay Mission in South Australia, about 80 kilometres southeast of Adelaide.
When David was 7, he joined the mission school and learned to read and write just as his father had done, using the Bible as a textbook. In 1885, David left school to work in the home of C.B. Young, who noticed David's avid interest in philosophy, science, and music. David read widely, played the organ, and learned bootmaking as a trade. Interestingly, he was also a non-smoker and a teetotaler. He never touched alcohol. In the 1890s, David took a job as a storeman for an Adelaide bookmaker. He was frustrated at the lack of work for educated Aborigines at the mission settlements and saw this employment in Adelaide as an opportunity for meaningful work. Later, he returned to the Point Maclay settlement to work as a bookkeeper in the local general store. David was always something of a restless inventor and innovator. In 1909, he improved and patented a hand tool for shearing sheep. You'll see the design featured on the $50 note. He went on to invent a centrifugal motor, a multi-radial wheel, and a mechanical propulsion device. He was obsessed with discovering the secret of perpetual motion. And in 1914, his work on the development of polarized light and helicopter flight were publicized, and he became known as Australia's Leonardo, a reference to the great 15th century Italian innovator Leonardo da Vinci. Unipon's predictions about helicopter flight came long before the first helicopter was invented. In many ways, Unipon was a trailblazer, a unicorn of sorts, in that he was first, only, and unique in so many areas. He was cultured, articulate, intelligent, and polished. This, coupled with his Aboriginal identity, completely shattered every stereotype of his generation. For 50 years, he travelled across Australia, writing, preaching, and lecturing in churches and cathedrals. His faith was an integral part of his life. David Unipon was also a spokesman for the Aboriginal community. He acted as an advocate for Aboriginal advancement, championing Aboriginal interests in Parliament and before several royal commissions. For his contributions to the nation, he received the Coronation Medal in 1953. The second stop on our storytelling currency tour is the $20 note and the Reverend John Flynn. He was a Presbyterian minister who founded what we now know as the Royal Flying Doctor Service, an aerial medical service providing emergency medical assistance and transport to the most remote communities in the Australian outback. John Flynn was born in Mollygal, central Victoria, on the 25th of November 1880. After the death of his mother, when he was just 2 years old, John was shuttled between relatives. But his difficult childhood didn't stop him making a significant difference in the lives of those around him. When he was a teenager, John Flynn decided to follow the teachings of Jesus in the Bible. John went on to become a minister, choosing to work among white settlers and Aborigines living in remote parts of the Australian outback. He recognised that his work embraced not just the spiritual well-being of those he worked for, but also their physical well-being. In 1911, Flynn went to work at the Smith and Dunesk Mission in Bultana, just north of Adelaide in South Australia. While working there, he began laying the foundation for a medical service. He set up bush hospitals staffed by nurses in remote areas. Then in 1912, Flynn prepared a report detailing his work in the Australian outback. He presented the report to the General Assembly of the Presbyterian Church in Australia, which led to the creation of the Australian Inland Mission. Flynn was appointed to oversee the work of the mission. It kicked off with one preacher, one nurse, and a nursing hostel in Udnadatta. This grew into a network of roving missionaries on camels travelling across the remote areas of the Australian outback,
providing spiritual and medical assistance. But Flint saw a need for something more than medical assistance on foot. There was a need for an aerial operation that could provide medical services to remote areas quickly and efficiently. In 1926, one of Flynn's childhood friends left him a considerable amount in his will, and this gave Flynn the money he needed to start up the Royal Flying Doctor Service. Today, the Royal Flying Doctor Service flies millions of kilometres each year, servicing over 300,000 patients through their clinics, aerial transports, and other services.

Australian bush for most of his childhood, and in many ways his acclaimed poetry is his love letter to the Australian bush and the variety of vivid characters that are all part of it. In October of 1886, Patterson's first poem was published in the Bulletin. By this time, Patterson was working in... He signed his poetry as The Banjo in an attempt to preserve anonymity, and the name stuck. Over the following years, he published more and more poetry written in his characteristic style of narrative bush ballads. Then, in 1895, Patterson published his first book of poetry, The Man from Snowy River and Other Verses, sold out in a week, breaking the Australian publishing record and making Patterson a household name overnight. But his identity was also revealed, and Patterson retreated to the Dagworth station in Queensland for a reprieve. While at the Dagworth station, Patterson wrote his most iconic bush ballad, Waltzing Matilda, which was later set to music and became the unofficial national anthem of Australia. Shortly after this, Patterson left his work as a solicitor and became a journalist, travelling to South Africa to cover the Boer War. In 1915, Patterson travelled to Egypt as an Australian army captain in World War I. Here he was a member of the Remount Unit, which trained and cared for the horses used by the mounted cavalry units in the war. During the war, Patterson cared for a total of 50,000 horses and 10,000 mules. After faithful service to his country, he returned home in 1919 and continued his work as a journalist and writer. The final stop on our storytelling trail is the story of Caroline Chisholm, who was featured on the $5 banknote issued between 1967 and 1990. Caroline Chisholm was brought up in a strong Christian home in England, where she was surrounded by acts of service. Her mother would regularly visit the sick and poor in their local neighbourhood, and Caroline would often go along with her to help. In 1838, Caroline arrived in Australia with her husband and two children. One of the first things she noticed was the plight of many immigrant single women. Most of them arrived in Australia without any money or any prospects of employment. They were forced to live on the streets and were continuously in danger of being attacked. The government at the time showed little interest in these women, and they struggled to find decent jobs and sanitary accommodation. Initially, Caroline used her own resources and offered many of these women shelter in her own home. But soon she realized the enormous scale of the work in front of her and appealed to the Governor of New South Wales for help. She was given a run-down, rat-infested government building to use as a shelter, and she set to work restoring it and preparing it for use. On Easter Sunday, 1841, Caroline Chisholm knelt down and dedicated herself completely to God, asking him to help her support the immigrant community in Australia. Within 6 years of making this commitment to God, she had settled over 11,000 immigrants. She also helped to reunite families and set up an organisation in England to help skilled British workers migrate to Australia. Within the first 4 years of being established, the program sponsored 3,000 immigrants. The stories of each of these people featured on our currency are varied and colourful, but there is a single thread that binds them all. Each of them, in some way or another, gave themselves for the service of others. Their stories highlight an important principle, self-sacrificial giving. In 2011, Michael Norton, a professor of business administration at the Harvard Business School, carried out a study. He was interested in answering the frequently asked question,

Can money buy happiness? Their first testing ground was the University of British Columbia in Canada. The researchers approached random college undergrad students and asked if they were interested in participating in an experiment. If they answered yes, they were given an envelope. The envelope had money in it, ranging from $5 to $20, and a short set of instructions. Some recipients were instructed to spend the money inside their envelope on themselves by 5 p.m. that day, while others were instructed to spend the money inside their envelopes on someone else rather than themselves by the same time. Researchers called participants later that evening to ask them a few questions about their spending experience. What they found was that those who spent the money on themselves didn't report a difference in how happy they felt afterwards, but those who spent money on others reported an increase in happiness. A 2010 Gallup poll surveying 150 countries found that charitable giving is closely correlated to the level of happiness experienced by those who give. Interestingly, the 2018 World Giving Index, which surveyed the charitable giving patterns of 146 countries, ranked Australia as second in the overall rankings. It's revealing that as a nation, we have chosen icons who, among other things, are known for their spirit of giving. Giving plays an important role in the health and well-being of individuals, communities, and nations. Giving is also at the very heart of the Bible. John chapter 3 and verse 16 tells us this: "For God so loved the world that he gave his only begotten Son, that whosoever believes in him should not perish but have everlasting life." God is the greatest giver of all time. The heart of God is most clearly revealed in the life and work of Jesus. When we look at the life of Jesus, we see that through him, God gives us a whole host of invaluable gifts. Let's take a look at some of the gifts that Jesus offers us. First, and most importantly, Jesus laid down his own life to save us from sin. Notice what he says in Matthew chapter 20 and verse 28. "Even as the Son of Man came not to be ministered unto, but to minister and to give his life a ransom for many." Secondly, he came to give us an abundant life. Jesus said this in John chapter 10 and verse 10. Here's what he said: "The thief does not come except to steal and to kill and to destroy. I have come that they may have life and that they may have it more abundantly." The opportunity to live life at its best is one of the many gifts he longs to give us. Thirdly, he gives us peace. In John chapter 14 and verse 27, Jesus says this: "Peace I leave with you, my peace I give to you. Not as the world gives do I give to you. Let not your heart be troubled, neither let it be afraid." Today, we live in a world filled with so much turmoil, violence, and hate. Peace is something we all crave, and yet it's something that seems to elude our grasp at every turn. But Jesus offers us peace, the kind of peace we won't find anywhere else in this world. And finally, Jesus gives us strength. In Isaiah chapter 41 and verse 10, it says this: "Fear not, for I am with you. Be not dismayed, for I am your God. I will strengthen you. Yes, I will help you. I will uphold you with my righteous right hand." Often in life, it seems that the trials and sorrows we face threaten to overwhelm us. But Jesus promises to strengthen and uphold us, even in our darkest moments. In Jesus, we have salvation, strength, life, and peace. If giving is one of the most cherished values of our nation, then we can take comfort in knowing that in this we are closely aligned with the heart of God. And while some of the most

0: Illustrious figures in Australian history have given their time, talents and energy to build up those around them. We see that this spirit of giving is a reflection of the God. 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
0: If you've enjoyed today's journey to Canberra and our visit to the Royal Australian Mint, along with our reflections on Christ-like giving and the happiness it brings, then be sure to join us again next week when we will share another of life's journeys together. Until then, let's pray for a giving spirit like that displayed in the lives of David Unipon, John Flynn, Banjo Patterson, and Caroline Chisholm. Dear Heavenly Father, we are grateful for the lives of the illustrious individuals we focused on today and for their gift of service to others. But above all, we want to thank you for your gift to us, the greatest gift of all, Jesus, who offers us forgiveness, peace, happiness, and eternal life. We thank you in Jesus' name. Amen.

0: And behold, they brought to him a man sick of the palsy, lying on a bed. And Jesus, seeing their faith, said unto the sick of the palsy, Son, be of good cheer, thy sins be forgiven thee. And behold, certain of the scribes said within themselves, This man blasphemeth. And Jesus, knowing their thoughts, said, Wherefore think ye evil in your hearts? 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But that ye may know that the Son of Man hath power on earth to forgive sins, then saith he to the sick of the palsy, Arise, take up thy bed, and go into thine house. Blessed are the merciful, for they shall obtain mercy.
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2: When we are about ready to faint, He supports us in our difficulties. He sustains us in our challenges. He encourages us in our perplexities. He guides us in our decisions. He strengthens us in our weakness. He assures us in our doubts. For the same Jesus that sustains all things through the might of His power sustains us.
3: That's Pastor Mark Finley, and this is Hope Lives 365. At Hope Lives 365, we believe God answers prayer. 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That's 888-244-HOPE. Here's Pastor Mark.
2: Father, we're going to open your word this morning. We come from different backgrounds. We come from a week with different challenges. We've climbed mountains this week. Some of us have stood on mountain peaks rejoicing in your grace. Others of us have walked through valleys. But we're thankful that whether we're on the mountain peak or in the valley, that Christ is with us. We pray thee that you'd open our hearts and speak to us this morning through your word. In Christ's name, amen. Amen. In my imagination, I see a very small group of Jewish Christians. 15, perhaps 20. They're meeting in a little house church. The year is someplace between 62 AD and 70 AD. We're not exactly sure the year, but we know it was before the destruction of Jerusalem by Titus in AD 70. They had been Christians for some time. They could recall the preaching of the apostles. They had seen the miraculous works of those early believers. They experienced the mighty moving of the Holy Spirit in the early days of the church. They saw the powerful impact of the gospel on Roman society. These 15 or 20 Christians had seen Christianity at its best. But they also had suffered insults for their faith. They also had suffered persecution. They had also seen some of their families martyred for their faith. But now the years had rolled by. And the first flush of their faith was gone. Their early enthusiasm was gone. Their excitement for Jesus was ebbing away. They had grown weary. They felt like letting go. They felt like giving up. They felt like merely fading in with the crowd. The things of time began to crowd out the things of eternity. Sin's deceitfulness had hardened their hearts. Doubts were filling their mind. They were standing at the crossroads between belief and unbelief. They were standing at the crossroads between full commitment and lackadaisical complacency. They were standing at the crossroads between hope and despair, between valiantly moving ahead in their Christian faith or experiencing the stranglehold of spiritual stagnation. They stood at the crossroads between life and death. The leader of this group stood up. And he quietly explained that a Christian courier had just come. And this Christian courier had delivered a sermon by the Apostle Paul to be read to them. Their hearts beat with eager anticipation. They were struggling between doubt and belief. They were struggling between faith and walking away from the faith. They were struggling between lackadaisical complacency and full commitment. They were struggling between the things of time and the things of eternity. And when they heard that the Apostle Paul was thinking of them. When they heard that he had written a sermon just for them, their hearts began to rejoice. And as the leader of that group began to read that sermon, they were deeply moved. They were deeply impressed. That sermon is recorded in the Bible. It's called the Book of Hebrews. And as that reader began to read to this band of dispirited, downhearted, discouraging Christians, he read Hebrews chapter 1 and revealed that the Christ that they served was fully God. Their hearts rejoiced. He read in chapter 2 where Jesus was fully man. And they saw in chapter 1 that Jesus was fully God, that he was greater than Moses, greater than Joshua, greater than the angels. They saw in chapter 2 that Jesus Christ was fully man, that he could understand their needs, their heartaches, their weaknesses. They saw in chapter 3 that because Christ was fully God and because Christ was fully man, that Jesus qualified as their high priest. They saw in chapter 4 that Jesus, our high priest, is the source of our rest. We can be secure in him and lay down all of our fears and anxieties. When the reader came reading this sermon to Hebrews chapter 5, they saw that Jesus, our high priest, is the author of our eternal salvation, and that in him we can have freedom from guilt. In him we can have grace without measure. In chapter 6, Jesus is the anchor of our soul. When we are drifting, when our faith seems to be letting go of any anchor and we're drifting on the sea of life, Jesus in Hebrews 6 is the anchor of our soul. In chapter 7, Jesus is the high priest, the one who intercedes for us, the one who represents us before the throne of God. In Hebrews chapter 8, Jesus is the one who writes the law in our heart and enables us to obey. In Hebrews chapter 9, Jesus is the one who purges us from sin, who cleanses our lives. In Jesus chapter 10, Jesus is our faithful high priest who holds us by the hand, who'll never let us go. In Hebrews chapter 11, Jesus is the one who's imparted faith down through the ages to all believers, and he'll impart it to us. In Hebrews chapter 12, Jesus is the author and finisher of our faith. He is the one who started something in us and will finish it. And in Hebrews chapter 13, Jesus is our great high priest. He'll never forsake us. He'll never let us go. And when these early Christians heard the book of Hebrews read, their hearts rejoiced and they established in Jesus that new faith. You can only imagine what these scattered Hebrew Christians meeting in those undesirable circumstances when this letter was read to them felt. Their weak, wavering, vacillating faith was strengthened. The challenges that they faced didn't seem so great anymore. The forces that opposed them didn't seem so formidable anymore. Jesus, their high priest, was seated on his throne in heavenly places, and they knew that assurance and confidence and hope was theirs. Now this encouraging sermon to a small group of Christians struggling between faith and doubt begins by detailing seven great facts about Jesus. And the lessons in those seven great facts about Jesus will encourage our hearts as they encourage theirs. And we turn to Hebrews chapter 1. And in the first four verses of Hebrews 1, we find seven great facts about Jesus. The lessons that encourage their hearts will encourage our hearts. Because every one of us, at times in our lives, stands at the crossroads between commitment and complacency. We too stand at the crossroads between devotion and doubt. We stand at the crossroads at times in our own lives between belief and unbelief. We stand at the crossroads between a growing faith and a struggling faith. We stand at the crossroads between the things of time and the things of eternity. Though this sermon was written to a distant, unknown congregation, the message of Hebrews speaks to us in this place today. It speaks to us not only as a congregation, but it speaks to us personally amid our fears and our doubts, amid our struggles in the world that we live in, to keep our faith vibrant and growing. So we look at Hebrews chapter 1, and the first four verses reveal seven amazing truths about Jesus. Hebrews chapter 1, we begin with verse 1. God. No attempt to prove the existence of God. The writer of Hebrews, the Apostle Paul, simply says, God, He is there. He exists. He cares. God, who at various times, in different ways, spoke in times past to the fathers by the prophets, has in these last days spoken to us by His Son. Now we pause here momentarily. Sometimes in Scripture we miss that which is the most obvious. Notice what the text says. God, who at various times and in different ways spoke. The text simply says this: God speaks and He is not silent. We are not left alone on some island in the universe. We are not some speck of cosmic dust. God speaks. When we take the Word of God in our hands, God is speaking to us. He's guiding us. He's instructing us. He's admonishing us. He's encouraging us. He's inspiring us. He's teaching us. He's correcting us through His Word. When we take the Word of God in our hands, this is no common book. This is no ordinary book. Other books may be inspiring, but this book is inspired by God. Other books may contain the wisdom of men, but this book contains the wisdom of God. The Bible is God's voice to the soul just as verily as we could hear it, God speaking to us with our own ears. When we open the Bible, we come with reverence and we say, Lord, speak to me. Speak to me. When those early Christians heard that sermon read, they said, God still speaks through the prophets of the Old Testament. We are not left alone wandering on some sea of uncertainty. When they heard this sermon read and God spoke, these early Christians' hearts rejoiced because they said, we have a word from the Lord. When Martin Luther in 1521 was being tried at the Diet of Worms, Luther ended his defense with this marvelous statement. He said, my conscience is captive to the word of God. To go against conscience is neither right or safe. My conscience is captive to the word of God. That's the only way to have your conscience captive. Open the word of God and listen to God speak. Every day when I open the word of God, I say, God, speak to me through your word. God talked to me through your book, and God spoke, Hebrews opens. Some time ago, an old Christian woman in a country today that should remain unnamed because it's too much in the news, a closed communist country where Christian worship was forbidden and where the Bible was outlawed. This old woman had a Bible. She cherished it. She read it to her sons and her daughter on a daily basis. But in that neighborhood, it was discovered that this old woman was a Christian. And as the word was passed, the security forces learned that she was a Christian. And they planned to raid her home, confiscate her Christian literature, confiscate her Bible. And as she learned of their raid, because one of her neighbors told her the next day, in the afternoon, the security forces were going to come, she knew that they would find her Bible. She knew that there was no way of hiding it. She knew that she couldn't lie to them and that they would ask her directly, do you have a Bible in this house? That evening, she and her family met around the campfire. A little campfire in the back of their home. They cooked some food over the campfire. And then she said to her children, children, we have to burn the book. We have no alternative. The security forces are coming tomorrow. They will ask me if I have a Bible. I will be put in prison, and they will take the book anyway. I cannot lie to them. And so as the campfire burned down, on the embers of that fire, she opened the Word of God and put it there. And they watched as the Bible was burned and turned to ashes. Then she got 6 glasses of water. And she took the ashes of that campfire and mixed them in that water. And with her finger, she began to stir it. And she said to her children, "Each of us will drink a glass." The Bible will become part of our DNA. It'll flow through our blood. It'll be nourished in our tissues. They never can take it away from us now. The Word of God still speaks to men and women who open those sacred pages and listen to God speak. But we go back to Hebrews chapter 1. The Apostle Paul gives us those words as an introduction to the 7 great points about Christ. Hebrews chapter 1, verse 1. God, who at various times in different ways, what did God do, everybody? What did He do? He spoke in times past to the fathers by the prophets, hath in these last days spoken to us by His Son. Eternal truth number 1 comes in the next phrase. Whom He has appointed heir of all things. So Jesus is heir of all things. If you're taking notes, mark that. Point 1. Jesus is heir of all things. Compare that with Philippians chapter 2, verse 8 through 11. Hebrews has 7 great points about Jesus. 7 eternal truths about Jesus. Compare Hebrews chapter 1, verse 2, that Christ is heir of all things, with Philippians chapter 2. You're looking there at verse 9 through 11. It talks about the incarnation of Christ. Christ becoming man. Christ becoming obedient. Christ dying the death on the cross. Then the Bible says in Philippians 2 verse 9, therefore, God also has highly exalted Him, given Him a name which is above every name, that at the name of Jesus every knee should bow, of those in heaven and of those on earth and of those under the earth, that every tongue should confess that Jesus Christ is Lord, to the glory of God the Father. Jesus died, went into the tomb, was resurrected. And there on that mountain, 40 days after His resurrection, Jesus holds up His hands and blesses His disciples. Man steps off a mountain and goes down. God steps off a mountain and goes up. Because the laws of gravity cannot hold the creator of gravity down. So Jesus ascends higher and higher. And soon He's out of sight of earth and inside of heaven. And so He's saying, worthy, worthy, worthy is the Lord to receive glory and honor and blessing forever and ever. And the golden streets of glory open. And as Jesus goes through those golden gates, and as Jesus walks those golden streets, all of heaven is lined with songs of adoration and praise. But Jesus holds up His hands, and the music is hushed, and the Father and Son approach one another. And Jesus will not accept the worship. He will not accept the praise. He will not accept the glory of the angels until He knows that His sacrifice on earth is accepted. The Father and Son embrace. And Jesus, at that moment, is made heir of all things. Everything in this universe is His. All the worlds are His. When Adam and Eve sinned, Jesus gave them dominion over the earth. But when Adam and Eve fell, Satan became, according to the Bible, the prince of the power of what? Of the air. And Satan became the prince of this world, John 12, verse 30 and 31. So now, Satan, in the reign of sin, was the prince of this world. But as the result of Christ's death, resurrection, ascension, inauguration, and exaltation in heaven, Jesus now is the heir of all things, and now He has triumphed over the principalities and powers of hell, and this world is His. Jesus is Lord of all. He said, in fact, in John, all things that the Father

0: has are mine. And again he said, speaking to the Father, all mine are thine, and all thine are mine. His lordship is universal. His possessions are unlimited. His possessions are unlimited. His wealth is infinite. Christ died, rose again, sits on the throne of the universe in heavenly places, and he's the rightful owner of it all. What if you knew that your Father owned the universe, and because you were a son or daughter of God, you were heir of all things? You know, I just noted that Allegra Versace, you know, the famous Versace clothing line? Allegra Versace, when she was 18 years old, on her 18th birthday, she inherited $700 million. Allegra Versace. That's not a bad inheritance for 18, is it? That's not too bad. $700 million she inherited at 18. You've inherited more than that. Why live in worry? Why live in fear? Why live in doubt? Because our Heavenly Father owns the universe. And if you're a son of God, if you're a daughter of God, he is heir of all things. Look at Philippians chapter 4. Philippians chapter 4, verse 19. Are these just nice words or are they eternal realities? The first eternal truth about Christ, it is that he is an heir of all things. And because we are sons and daughters of God, the one who is heir of all things makes to us a promise. You find it in Philippians chapter 4. And you look there at verse 19. Philippians chapter 4, verse 19. My God shall supply some of your needs, a few of your needs. My God shall supply what, everybody? How many of your needs? All of your needs. I'm glad to have a church that corrects the preacher when he reads the text wrong. And my God shall supply together, what is it? All of your need. Why? According to his what? Riches in glory by Jesus Christ. He's an heir of all things. Riches in glory. Need we be discouraged then? Certainly not. Why not? Because Jesus is heir of all things. The riches of the universe are at his disposal. And he will supply our needs. Do you have a need? Do you have a need today? Do you have need for strength to be victorious over some sin? Will Jesus supply that need? My God shall supply what? All your need. Do you have a need for companionship? Do you have a need for friendship? Somebody comes and I'm quite lonely today. I wish I had more friends. The Bible says, my God shall supply all your what? Needs. Do you have a need for finances? What does Jesus say? He doesn't say he's going to supply all your wants and here comes a Mercedes tomorrow. What does Jesus say? I will supply all your what? Needs, not wants. I thank God that the God of the book of Hebrews, do you see why this little band of 15 to 20 struggling Hebrew Christians meeting in that upper room when they heard this sermon preached, read to them by that elder of that church that day, and they saw that Jesus was heir of all things, that their hearts leaped and praised him because they recognized that their heavenly Father was the king of the universe, and they were princes and princesses, sons and daughters of God.
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2: Hi, I'm Johnny Erickson Tada, and if you're a Christian, you know there's a real spiritual war raging all around us. Satan is a murderer and a liar, and nowhere are his devilish deeds causing more harm than in the world of disability. We see it clearly in the abortion of unborn children with genetic abnormalities like Down syndrome. We see it in the infanticide of babies born with multiple handicapping conditions. The war is raging against medically fragile people who are dependent on ventilators. Even the elderly, with all their limitations, are becoming ripe candidates for euthanasia when healthcare dollars are scarce. But Satan would be equally happy if there existed lots of good programs for people with disabilities, as long as Jesus was considered irrelevant. Friend, I encourage you to get informed, get engaged, and get involved in the battle. 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
3: The human memory is amazing, its detailed workings shrouded in mystery. Why does our brain retain certain information but discard other data? Was this intricate working of the brain formed accidentally or by design? Stay tuned.
4: The very existence of our memories, either long, intermediate, or short term, is clear evidence of creation.
3: This is Science, Scripture, and Salvation, a Creation Radio Journal. I'm Chris O'Brien with the Institute for Creation Research. Throughout Scripture, we're exhorted to remember many things. Of prime importance is to keep in mind the Lord our God. Ecclesiastes 12:1a tells us, "Remember now thy Creator in the days of thy youth." Memory is a precious gift from God, and how it works is something that science has not yet fully discovered. Yet evolutionists claim that our brain and its memory capability evolved over millions of years. We beg to differ. Don't forget to stay tuned for the next 15 minutes as we learn some fascinating things about memory and the human brain. We'll also see how the design and function of this incredible organ give evidence for creation. ICR biologist Frank Sherwin says it's obvious that we couldn't survive without a brain, but what if we had no memory?
4: Unlike evolutionists who describe our mind as nothing more than a neural computer, as one popular psycholinguist from MIT called it, creationists state that our mind is not a computer, but it has a computer, which is the brain. Well, this includes our wonderful and mysterious memory. Without it, our minds would constantly exist in the present moment, with no recall of any past events, faces, vocabulary, odors, or habits. We could never know or communicate with each other or the Creator.
3: Dr. Alan Gillen, professor of biology at Liberty University, agrees that our memory is of extreme importance.
5: Memory is the storage and retrieval of information. Memory is essential for learning and incorporating our experiences into our behavior and part of our conscience. Stored somewhere in your 3 pounds of wrinkled brain are memorized scriptures, names of family and friends, and skills to play your favorite sport. Your memories reflect your lifetime, and there are different types of memory.
3: So what are these different types of memory? Dr. David DeWitt is a neuroscientist and associate professor of biology at Liberty University.
6: There's declarative memory, where we remember factual type information, and procedural memory, where we remember how to do a task, like ride a bike or swing a golf club. We also have short-term and long-term memory and working memory. Working memory is what we typically will use while we're having a conversation with someone. Working memory is a very short-term type of memory that doesn't last for very long. An example of working memory is when you go to a store, you park your car, you go into the store, you remember where you parked the car when you come out of the store. But after you've left the store, you don't remember exactly where you parked.
3: Thus, working memory ensures that we only keep pertinent information.
6: We actually don't store every detail in our brains. There's a lot that doesn't make it into long-term storage, especially a lot of details that are barely noticed. If we remembered every single detail of our lives, it would be difficult for us to carry out in our daily lives. Not so much from the volume of information, but from not being able to differentiate between what's important and what's not important.
3: However, Dr. DeWitt points out that small details are retained in our memory if a conversation or event is very important to us.
6: Words are significant, and so we'll remember the words. But when an incident occurs, or a tragedy, we can remember all kinds of detail about that event. So people, for example, remember a lot about what they were doing when they heard about the September 11th tragedy or John Kennedy's assassination. Things that we attach significance to, we remember.
3: So just how does our brain retain and recall information? And how does it know what facts are pertinent to us and which are unimportant? Well, while many aspects of memory are still a mystery to science, Dr. Gillen explains how memory connections or pathways are made, thus enabling us to remember.
5: Memory is based on a combination of nerve cells that we call neurons and also their associated cells called glions. It's to be a pathway that goes through our brain that neuroscientists call a memory trace or a memory engram. What they are a combination of the nerve cells or neurons and the connections between them. The connections between two nerve cells or neurons is called a synapse, and a lot of the memory is thought to occur in the chemical information that's stored in the synapse. They refer to the synapse as changing one arm of the neuron touching another. Basically, as they change in our memory, this is called synaptic plasticity. And each time we learn a new fact, another reinforcement, so to speak, or connection seems to take place.
3: Repetition is an example of how a memory trace is formed.
5: Think about when you first study for a biology test or a chemistry test or some other test that involves memorizing a lot of facts. Basically, as you study, you're forming a memory trace. And this is a lot like making a trail in the woods. The more times you go over the trail walking, the more distinct and permanent the path comes. If you don't walk the trail very often, then weeds grow in the way, and so the path becomes fuzzier. So basically, the more you read and study and memorize biology or memorize the Bible, the more of these synaptic connections are made to reinforce the fact or concept that you're trying to learn.
3: We talked earlier about remembering many details of a tragedy or a significant experience in our lives. How does the memory trace work in these situations where studying and memorizing are not a part of the connection process?
5: Now, someone may ask, well, gee, I remember a certain emotional or memorable event, like you may think of the time when the World Trade Center was destroyed on September 11th, or for those in my generation might remember the assassination of John F. Kennedy. or someone else may remember the day of their salvation. And those events are what I would associate are something like a bulldozer that is making a trail in the woods. The event is so sensational that there are many, many connections that are made at once in the brain, that these sights and sounds and emotions are all interwoven in these synaptic connections that make that memory permanent.
3: Dr. Gillen adds that even though scientific research on memory and the human brain continues, there are still a lot of unanswered questions regarding this subject.
5: Scientists don't totally understand everything about how we learn, how we memorize, or how things get reinforced, or why some people can remember better than others. But the principles that we've talked about are what scientists generally believe are occurring.
3: There are so many fascinating things about memory in the brain, and so much more to be discovered. Frank Sherwin says the choice of believing in the theory of evolution or in the truth of creation should not be a difficult decision.
4: The very existence of our memories, either long, intermediate, or short term, is clear evidence of creation. It's only in this 21st century that researchers are now beginning to solve the molecular, cellular, and biochemical differences underlying the diverse aspects of memory. It's no wonder, with having to work with a brain that has as many nerve cells as there are stars in our Milky Way galaxy.
3: Dr. DeWitt.
6: The fact that there are so many different brain regions and processes involved in the storage and retrieval of memories points to a creator. Of course, memory is great and would be a selective advantage to those organisms that possess it, but how do you evolve this in a stepwise manner through descent with modification? It's only advantageous if you have a fully functional system. This points to a creator who would make it properly from the beginning.
3: Dr. Gillen.
5: It's very difficult to imagine, even given so-called millions of years, for this, what I call interwoven complexity, to emerge. Each one of these connections are usually dependent upon others. Just adding a single strand more or connection may confer a little bit of an advantage, but generally you need everything in place in the brain for things to work. If you cut out the amygdala or you cut out part of the hippocampus, you have tremendous deficiency in learning, in thought, in memory. It's very difficult to imagine that something like this would just gradually evolve over millions of years. It makes a lot more sense that all these structures were fully put into place.
3: Frank Sherwin adds that there is absolutely no evidence of a slow and gradual evolution of the brain.
4: We find the brain is complete, fully formed, and functional for the various representative groups of animals. But as to the evolutionary attempt to describe how a quote-unquote simple or a very small group of neurons that we might call a brain evolved into the 3-pound brain of the human being, they have absolutely no idea whatsoever. Chimpanzee brains have been created to work inside chimpanzees, as human brains work for human beings. But there is no indication whatsoever of quote-unquote brain evolution.
3: We all have certain memories that will stay with us forever. Dr. Gillen says the most important memory to have is that of salvation.
5: It's been nearly 36 years ago that I became a Christian, yet that event is still vivid in my mind. In 1968, Reverend Confer explained to me how to become a Christian, how to be saved. So having explained to me that God had loved me, that man was a sinner, and that Jesus Christ died on the cross to pay for my sins, in April of 1968, Palm Sunday, I asked Jesus Christ into my life. And from that point on, I can truly say he cleansed me of my sins and he transformed me into a person that would be more like his son, the Lord Jesus Christ. Having realized that, it gave me a purpose to study the Creator and the Creator's work even further. So that's what memories can do for us. that God gives us the ability to remember when he has saved us and why he saved us, going back, even in my case, for some 36 years.
3: As our program comes to a close, we hope that you've been encouraged. It's our desire at ICR to show that the Bible can be trusted, both historically and scientifically, and to give facts that will build your faith. As Christians, we need to understand the scientific basis for our beliefs. We pray that this program will aid you in your discovery of science and the Bible. You know, most people aren't aware that today there are thousands of scientists that are convinced of the truth of biblical creation and not evolution. Our non-denominational ministry aims to restore and strengthen the Genesis foundations of the Christian faith. If you've enjoyed today's edition of Science, Scripture, and Salvation, a Creation Radio Journal, why not visit us on the web to find out more about the work of ICR? 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Again, www.icr.org. Science, Scripture, and Salvation, a Creation Radio Journal, is a production of ICR. For the Institute for Creation Research, I'm Chris O'Brien. Thanks for tuning in.

0: Holding principle, righteousness, honesty, and integrity in high esteem is crucial for leading a fulfilling and meaningful life. They are the foundation of a good character and will guide you to make the right choices and decisions, even in the face of adversity.
1: Fire is probably the most dreaded element when it gets out of control. I'll be back in a moment with the amazing facts about the largest and most destructive fire mankind shall ever know.

Hello, this is Joe Cruz and the Amazing Facts broadcast, facts which affect you. Friends, doesn't it chill your blood to hear the news reporter announce another fiery plane crash in which scores of people aboard met a terrifying end? It's especially dismaying when we learn that through misjudgment or perfectly avoidable technical and safety violations, many of these accidents have occurred. The thought of dozens of precious lives blotted out so needlessly is hard to endure. But one of the most massive disasters of this century did not involve either human or mechanical failure or shortcoming. No one will probably ever know the exact number of deaths, but almost 500,000 Pakistanis were killed by the raging wind and water of a tropical typhoon which struck East Pakistan late in 1970. Most of the deaths occurred as a result of the tidal wave which roared in from the Bay of Bengal and simply inundated great areas of coastal property. Villages and towns were wiped out of existence, leaving over 3 million homeless ones who managed to survive the onslaught with their lives. But then more thousands died as a result of epidemic disease, which swept over the sodden scene, where the stench of decaying bodies added to the misery. Food and water supplies were either non-existent or polluted to the point of being completely unusable. No doubt most of the world's inhabitants followed the news reports with some degree of interest. Most probably felt or spoke some expression of regret, but every indication was that the horrible tragedy made little impression on the majority of fellow human beings. You know, in this age of non-involvement, the papers were scanned just briefly. The impact of the TV news faded quickly under the excitement of the movie that followed the newscast. 500,000 dead, and it's business as usual, and sorry about that. Friends, did you ever wonder what effect that great tragedy had upon the inhabitants of heaven? Did the angels feel so unconcerned as man did toward his fellow man? And how did God look upon that scene of desolation and suffering? Listen, the great heart of God is moved with compassion and pity over the death of even a single individual. And it was not his plan or purpose that one soul should ever suffer or die. But that plan of God was interrupted, and 6,000 years of human misery has come instead. 6,000 years has been punctuated with world wars and typhoons and earthquakes and violent crime, etc. Let me ask you a question. Why did the human family reject the beautiful plan that God offered them? That's right.

All the subsequent centuries of disease and disaster have resulted from man's deliberate choice of death rather than life. No, God did not will for man to sin. His heart is grieved for the sufferings in the world today that came as a result of sin. He's even more grieved by the continuation of sin, which will lead millions into worse disaster than even the East Pakistan typhoon. Talk about disasters and calamities on a global scale, friends. None will even compare with the great future Holocaust, which will sweep millions to a fiery death right here in this world. And that destruction will not roar in like a typhoon to wipe out people arbitrarily or in spite of their decisions. It will affect only those who deliberately invite destruction by rejecting the ultimatum of God. Obey and live, disobey and die. He expresses it not as a stern demand, but offers his enabling grace that we might rightly respond to his call. Let's take a look now at the circumstances that will lead up to that worst tragedy of human history. It happens at the end of the Bible millennium, described for us in Revelation 20, and that millennium begins with the glorious second coming of Christ to this earth. Now let's read it in 1 Thessalonians 4:16. The Lord himself shall descend from heaven with a shout, with the voice of the archangel, and with the trump of God, and the dead in Christ shall rise first. All right, so the first thing Jesus does is to resurrect the righteous dead of all the ages. Then the second thing he does is to translate or make immortal all the righteous living people. Again from the Bible, then we which are alive and remain shall be caught up together with them in the clouds to meet the Lord in the air, and so shall we ever be with the Lord. 1 Thessalonians 4:17. Now this is done in a moment. Behold, I show you a mystery. We shall not all sleep, but we shall all be changed in a moment, in the twinkling of an eye, at the last trump. For the dead shall be raised incorruptible, and we shall be changed. For this corruptible must put on incorruption, and this mortal must put on immortality. Now we have the righteous dead and living standing on the earth, immortal, ready, and qualified for heaven. They're caught up to meet Christ in the air and taken to heaven for the time of the millennium. So the earth really is depopulated of its righteous. But friends, what happens to the living wicked when the Lord appears? The Bible tells us, and to you who are troubled, rest with us, when the Lord Jesus shall be revealed from heaven with his mighty angels, in flaming fire, taking vengeance on them that know not God, and that obey not the gospel of our Lord Jesus Christ. Then shall that wicked be revealed, whom the Lord shall consume with the spirit of his mouth, and shall destroy with the brightness of his coming. Why, friends, the wicked living are cut down by the brightness and glory of Christ's coming. They live no more until the end of the 1,000 years. By the way, I just read you 2 Thessalonians 1:7-8. Now notice that this depopulates the earth. The righteous are in heaven, and the wicked, of course, are all dead. The earth is empty of its human inhabitants. Only the devil and his wicked angels are here. In fact, they're bound here by a chain of circumstances. There are no humans for them to deceive and destroy. The cities are broken down by the presence of the Lord and by terrible earthquakes. The fruitful places, we're told in the Bible, have become a wilderness. The devil and his millions of cohorts have 1,000 years to wander around on this broken up earth and reflect on what their course of sin has done. But they don't repent. And believe it or not, at the end of the millennium, God looses Satan out of his prison. You would think, wouldn't you, that once God got him bound, he'd keep him bound. But don't worry, God has not lost control. The devil is almost finished. He's never been so near to destruction as he is at this time. Now, what is it that looses the devil out of his earth prison? Listen, it was the depopulating of the earth that bound him, so it's the repopulating of the earth that looses him. The wicked as well as the righteous are promised a resurrection. Jesus said, marvel not at this, for the hour is coming, in the which all that are in their grave shall hear his voice, and shall come forth, they that have done good unto the resurrection, they that have done evil unto the resurrection of damnation. John 5:28-29. The resurrection of the wicked is the resurrection of damnation, and every sinner of past ages is brought out of the grave. And this is what looses the devil out of his 1,000-year prison. He now has somebody to deceive, and he gets busy.

0: immediately. Now at this same time, the holy city, the New Jerusalem, the capital city of God, comes down from heaven to this earth. And I, John, saw the holy city, New Jerusalem, coming down from God out of heaven, prepared as a bride adorned for her husband. Revelation 21:2. As the devil sizes it up, this is a great golden prize. It has streets of gold running 375 miles in length and hundreds of such gates, streets. It has gates of pearl and walls of jasper. It's fabulous, astonishing, and wonderful. Satan knows this city. He knows it's unparalleled in the universe. Before he sinned, this city had been his home. And some of you have heard of that and read about it in the Bible, about the origin of Satan. And so he figures it this way. There are more in my army than of the righteous in that city. We'll prepare, surround the city, and take it. Then Satan says, I'll use it as my capital and rule the world. Now that seems a good plan, if he can only make it work. Anyway, it's worth a try. So he gathers the wicked, armed and organized, and this is what the Bible says of that undertaking. In Revelation 20:7-9, and when the 1,000 years are expired, Satan shall be loosed out of his prison, and shall go out to deceive the nations which are in the four quarters of the earth, Gog and Magog, to gather them together to battle, the number of whom is as the sand of the sea. And they went up on the breadth of the earth and compassed the camp of the saints about in the beloved city, and fire came down from God out of heaven and devoured them. Now, friends, try to picture this scene in your mind. Here's the glorious city of God, 375 miles square. But there are so many of the resurrected wicked that they surround it on every side. Now, there are the wicked of all ages, those before the flood, those before the cross, and those after the cross. There are billions of them. Among that host are such men, perhaps, as Alexander the Great, Hannibal, Caesar, Napoleon, and other mighty men who shook the earth with their military genius. But they don't know the Bible. They don't know that they're marching to their death, the second death. Listen to what the Bible says. And fire came down from God out of heaven and devoured them. And the devil that deceived them was cast in the lake of fire and brimstone. Revelation 20:9. Now you've heard that the devil, breathing fire and brimstone with his pitchfork, turns and fries the wicked in hell fire. Have you? Don't you believe it, my friends. The devil is not frying anybody. He'll be frying himself. He's in the worst trouble he's ever been in. He's in trouble that he can't get out of. The fire and brimstone that God rains from heaven is going to burn him up, and he won't be able to put it out. Instead of burning others in hell, he will burn up himself there. Now the devil, evil men, and fallen angels are burned to ashes. There's no Bible text for the idea that the wicked burn on in an asbestos-like state throughout a never-ending eternity. Notice how clear the Bible is on this point. For behold, the day cometh that shall burn as an oven, and all the proud, yea, and all that do wickedly shall be stubble. And the day that cometh shall burn them up, saith the Lord of hosts, that it shall leave them neither root nor branch. And ye shall tread down the wicked, for they shall be ashes under the soles of your feet, in the day that I shall do this, saith the Lord of hosts. Malachi 4:1-3. Now there we're told plainly, the wicked shall be burned up. The wicked are going to be turned into ashes. Now here is a tragedy even greater than the East Pakistan typhoon. 500,000 is only a fraction of the number who will suffer and die in that lake of fire right here on this earth. But friends, notice that it doesn't have to be. God has provided a plan to save us from that fire. John 3:16 describes the plan. For God so loved the world that he gave his only begotten Son, that whosoever believeth in him should not perish, but have everlasting life. Those only will perish in that fire who will not accept Christ as their Savior. Now, friends, let's never forget that God is not willing that we should perish, but he wants all of us to come to repentance and believe him.
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0: Psalm 76. To the chief musician on Neginoth, a psalm or song of Asaph.
1: In Judah is God known. His name is great in Israel. In Salem also is his tabernacle and his dwelling place in Zion. There brake he the arrows of the bow, the shield, and the sword, and the battle. Selah. Thou art more glorious and excellent than the mountains of prey. The stout-hearted are spoiled. They have slept their sleep, and none of the men of might have found their hands. At thy rebuke, O God of Jacob, both the chariot and horse are cast into a dead sleep. Thou, even thou, art to be feared, and who may stand in thy sight, once thou art angry? Thou didst cause judgment to be heard from heaven. The earth feared and was still when God arose to judgment, to save all the meek of the earth. Selah. Surely the wrath of man shall praise thee. The remainder of wrath shalt thou restrain. Vow and pay unto the Lord your God. Let all that be round about him bring presents unto him that ought to be feared. He shall cut off the spirit of princes. He is terrible to the kings of the earth.
0: Psalm 23, a psalm of David.
2: The Lord is my shepherd, I shall not want. He maketh me to lie down in green pastures. He leadeth me beside the still waters. He restoreth my soul. He leadeth me in the paths of righteousness for his name's sake. Yea, though I walk through the valley of the shadow of death, I will fear no evil, for thou art with me. Thy rod and thy staff, they comfort me. Thou preparest a table before me in the presence of mine enemies. Thou anointest my head with oil. My cup runneth over. Surely goodness and mercy shall follow me all the days of my life, and I will dwell in the house of the Lord forever.
3: My grace is sufficient for thee, for my strength is made perfect in weakness.
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6: Now a look at your midday weather on Janesville Christian Talk Radio. Thunderstorms today with a high near 70 and lows around 63. Partly sunny tomorrow with a high of 79 and lows around 57. For your Monday, mostly sunny with a high near 81 and lows around 55. And for Tuesday, sunny with a high near 82 and lows around 62. That's your midday weather on Janesville Christian Talk Radio.
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9: Hi, friends. You want to hear an amazing fact? The Amazon River is one of the longest rivers in the world. In fact, the Nile and the Amazon have had a long-going debate which one's longer, but it's at least 4,000 miles long, has 3,000 different kinds of fish, making it truly a river of life. And incredibly, the Amazon supplies one-fifth of all the fresh water that comes to the rivers, or through rivers to the ocean, in the world. But what's really interesting is that in spite of its length and its size, there's no bridge across the Amazon River. You know, one of the smallest rivers that's mentioned many times in the Bible has the biggest bridge. We're going to talk about it in this edition of Revelation Now.

0: Good evening, friends. We'd like to welcome you all once again to Revelation Now, the special Bible prophecy seminar. If you're new to our time together, we've been looking at some very important prophecies found in the Bible. Tonight, we're looking at a very important subject, so we're glad you have tuned in. All right, well, let's start with prayer. Dear Father, once again, we are grateful that we're able to gather together and open up your word and study a very important subject of how we can start fresh in our walk with you. So we ask your blessing upon our time in Jesus' name. Amen.
1: Well, thank you, Pastor Ross. Well, the lesson tonight is titled, Born in a River. And it is a prophecy subject. But as always, we like to start with a verse from Revelation. And this is the last chapter in the Bible. It says in Revelation 22, verse 1, And he showed me a pure river of water of life, clear as crystal, proceeding from the throne of God and from the Lamb. Now, we're going to go back and look at a story in the Bible that talks about a river. You know, probably one of the most famous rivers in the Bible is the Jordan River. You got a lot of miracles that seem to happen with the Jordan River. And I was teasing you a little bit with the opening amazing fact about the Amazon. I think it is fascinating that there is no bridge that spans the Amazon all through its 4,000-mile course. I think some of the tributaries have bridges, but not the main Amazon. But one of the smallest in the world and the lowest river in the world is the Jordan River, which is found in the land of Israel. It's an interesting piece of geography because it starts in the mountains of Lebanon way up above sea level, and it runs down the Jordan Valley, goes into the Sea of Galilee, out of the Sea of Galilee, down into the Dead Sea where it's about 1,300 feet below sea level and one of the hottest places on earth. It is the lowest place on earth. Jordan River supplies the Sea of Galilee full of life and fish, and it also supplies the Dead Sea, nothing alive there. And the difference, of course, is that the Jordan River is going into the Sea of Galilee, and it's also going out the other side, so because it's a channel, it stays alive. It receives and it gives, and that's like our lives. But the Dead Sea only takes, and it just takes and takes. It never gives, and the water evaporates before it can flow out, and so it's just a sinkhole of salt and nothing is alive in there. But the Jordan River also is a border for the children of Israel. When they came out of Egypt, they crossed the Jordan River when they went into the Promised Land. God miraculously parted it. He made a bridge. And another time, when Elisha the prophet crossed, and when Elijah the prophet crossed, the Lord both times miraculously parted the river. And what's really important is that some miracles have taken place in the river that relate to our subject tonight. It is, in a sense, a river of life. So if we go to our story that you find in the second book of Kings, chapter 5, it's a story about an Assyrian general by the name of Naaman. And it introduces the story by telling us that Naaman was a mighty man with his master. He's a rich man. He's a powerful man. He's a courageous man. Seems to have everything going for him. He's famous. He's wealthy. He's popular. He's got a good reputation. But then it has five words at the end of that verse, and it says, but he was a leper. And leprosy in Bible times was called the touch of God or the curse of God. And, you know, it is often equated with sin in the Bible because it was contagious. People were separated. They could no longer go to the public places of worship because they were considered unclean. They were separated from their families, their wives, their children. They often had to live in colonies with other lepers, and then they were slowly dying. So it tells us all these wonderful things about Naaman, and people would say, oh, I want to be Naaman until they read the last verses, last words. But he was a leper. And then it tells us that the story has an interesting turn. Naaman, being a wealthy general, he's got many servants. One of the servants in his home is a little girl that had been captured from somewhere in northern Israel and taken away, and she had probably been sold in the marketplace and bought by Naaman's family, and she waited on Naaman's wife. She knew her master had come down with leprosy, and she might have thought, well, good, I hope he rots because they stole me away from my home country. But like Joseph years earlier, she said, you know, if God has me here, I'm going to serve God wherever I'm at. And when she saw her master was sick, she remembered the stories of the prophet in Israel, Elisha, that everybody that came to Elisha for help, they received help. Nobody ever got a no from Elisha. He always helped everybody, and he performed many miracles. And with childlike faith, she told her mistress, and this is 2 Kings chapter 5, verse 3, would God that the prophet Elisha, that he was with the prophet Elisha, for he would heal him of his leprosy. Well, you know, when you're dying, you can get desperate. And pretty soon word reached Naaman that this prophet down in Israel could heal him of his leprosy. Well, they knew about Elisha, that he was a powerful prophet of God. And so Naaman got a letter from his king, and he got some money, and he got a contingent of soldiers, and they took their caravan down to Israel. And he goes to the king, and he says, I've got this letter. King says, you got a prophet here that will heal me of my leprosy. Well, the king of Israel said, I don't know anything about this. And he became all agitated. And Elisha the prophet said, send him to me. He'll find out there's a prophet in Israel. So Naaman, with his entourage, he comes to the humble home of Elisha the prophet. And he expects this prophet is going to be like the magicians up in Syria. He's going to perform some, you know, abracadabra and throw gunpowder in the fire and declare him clean. But he doesn't even come out. Elisha sends his servant out to him, and his name was Gehazi, the servant. He comes and he gives him the message, go and wash in the Jordan 7 times, and your flesh will be restored to you. You may have even lost, you know, with leprosy, you can sometimes lose your digits, your nose, your toes. It's awful. He says, your flesh will be restored, and you will be clean. Well, he heard that, and he said, wash? What are you suggesting? Now, what does it mean if someone tells you to wash? That you're dirty. What does it mean if they tell you to wash 7 times? You're really dirty. And what does it mean if they tell you to wash 7 times in a dirty river? You must be dirtier than the river. So, you know, Naaman gets upset. And he said, are not Aban and Pharpar, the rivers of Damascus, better than all the waters of Israel? Couldn't I go home and wash in them and be clean? And he rode away in a rage. But, you know, on his way home, he had to drive by the Jordan River. And he kept staring at it. The servant said, wash 7 times, you'll be clean. Naaman's servants rode up close to him. You know, he had a pandemic back then. They had to keep their distance. But it says they drew near. And they said, Master, if the prophet had told you to go climb a mountain, you know, or fight some battle, you would have done it. He said, he's telling you to wash and be clean. You're right here. Why don't you do it? And so finally he stopped his horse and he humbled himself. He got off his horse. He peeled off his armor and he looked at the brownish water of the Jordan. Friends, when I read the Bible, I read all about the Jordan. I thought it was like the Mississippi or something. Then you go to Israel, you realize you can throw a rock across the Jordan. It's not a big river. And in the summer, it's a series of stagnating pools. And so he's thinking, I'm supposed to wash in that and be clean? But you see, Naaman thought his problem was leprosy. His problem was pride. So he got his armor off and he took off his clothes. And, you know, we sort of come to the Lord just as I am. No medals, no stripes. And he got in the water and he dipped himself down and he could feel the water stinging his sores. And he came back up. He still had his leprosy and he was going to march out. His servant said, the message was, wash 7 times. The miracle doesn't happen until the 7th time. So he dunked himself again. Nothing. Dunked himself again. And every time he's dunking himself, he's becoming a little more humble. And after 5 times, he comes up and he thinks, oh, this is ridiculous. How embarrassing. I'm going to quit. And his servant said, no, 2 more. 7 times. Now here's a question for you. Does God mean what he says in the Bible when he gives a number? Yes. When God said to Joshua, march around Jericho 7 times and a miracle will happen. The blessing didn't come until the 7th time. When God says, I've blessed the 7th day, do we pick our own number or do we pick the day that God picks? Does God mean what he says? Yes. 6 times, still a leper. But when he went down the 7th time, I know he had to feel something. Because if you're missing some of your skin or flesh or fingers, and he came up, he probably felt and things just popping back into place. And he came out of the water and the scars and the sores are gone. And he realizes he's clean. The Bible says his flesh was restored to him. And not only was his flesh restored, it goes on, it says his flesh was restored like the flesh of a little child. And I can just picture that. This is really the story of a Christian. Because a Christian is like a soldier, like Naaman. But we're also called babies. We're newborn. And here, this story of Naaman being washed in the Jordan and a miracle of the leprosy being washed away. You know, one of the first miracles Jesus performed was a leper came to him full of leprosy. He said, Lord, if you want to, you can make me clean. Everyone's running away from Jesus because this man is contagious. We can kind of relate today, huh? And Jesus did not run. He said, I am willing. He touched him and he became clean. Leprosy is a type of sin in the Bible. Washing in the Jordan is a symbol of new birth and being washed away from your sins. It's really the story of baptism. Now, we're going to talk about the subject of baptism today, and I know what some of you are thinking. Pastor Doug, you advertise Revelation Now, and here you are, you're throwing us a curve. You're talking to us about baptism. That's kind of a churchy subject. I just want to know about prophecy. Well, friends, the revelation is a revelation of Jesus Christ. The gospel of Jesus begins with a baptism. He begins his ministry at baptism. The Bible, New Testament, ends by telling people to go and to baptize. This is a priority to Jesus. Knowing about the beasts and Armageddon and the rapture and all these things, it's not going to save you if you've not committed your life to the Lord. So I always insert this very important subject for one reason, because some people have never made a decision to commit their life to Christ. You cannot understand the things we're going to study unless you have done that. That's why we talk about it. Jesus said spiritual things are spiritually discerned. You cannot understand the spiritual things we're going to discuss about last day events unless you commit your life to the Lord. Then it'll become clear. The Bible says otherwise, your ears will be stopped, your eyes will be closed, and it's not going to make sense to you. The other reason, there's some of you who've drifted from the Lord. You maybe need to recommit your lives to the Lord and get a new beginning. So we talk about this important subject of baptism. But before we get into our questions, as always, we like to go out, find out what people on the street have to say about our topic for tonight.
2: Baptism to me is a way that you go to your church where you worship the Lord at, and you are cleansed of your sins.
3: Baptism is when you put the old man to death and bring out the new man in Christ.
4: Baptism is to be clean and pure of the evil, I guess.
5: Baptism is when someone decides to renew themselves in the name of the Lord.
6: If you give your life to Christ and you kind of kill that old you and come back as your new you.
7: Baptism represents the cleansing of the soul and of the vessel that you're in. So when you're dipped into the water, you come back out clean and pure, and then you're supposed to live your life as so.
8: Well, that's a lot of different baptism. The baptism really came from the ancient Egyptians.
9: I would imagine there's multiple types of baptisms. I would say more than 20 plus.
10: No, I don't believe that baptism is necessary for salvation. I believe an open and repentive position is appropriate and all that's necessary.
11: Well, I was, baptized and confirmed, but, you can still believe in Jesus Christ. You can still believe that he's our Lord and Savior, even if not.
7: In my opinion, no, but that's just my opinion.
1: All right, well, we got a number of opinions there. Some people are pretty close to the biblical truth on this subject, but we're going to find out from the Word of God, what does it say about this subject of this covenant called baptism, where a person actually makes the decision to transition from death to life, to cross the Jordan River, so to speak. And we're going to go to the first question for tonight, and I think we're going to learn a lot along the way. It tells us, well, let's read the question. What New Testament prophet washed people in the Jordan? And I think most people know this. Matthew chapter 3, verse 1, 5, and 6 says, "In those days came John the Baptist, preaching in the wilderness of Judea, and then went out all of Jerusalem and Judea and the region round about Jordan, and they were baptized of him in the Jordan." So when John began baptizing, evidently the people knew something about this, and it represented a cleansing, a spiritual rebirth. He was inviting people to repent, for the kingdom of heaven is at hand. And they wanted their sins washed away. They were looking for the mercy of God and wanted to get a new beginning. So John was there preaching with power, and he was also telling people, the Messiah is soon to make his appearance. You need to prepare yourself for his first coming. Well, friends, Jesus is about to come again, and we need to be prepared for his second coming. So this is a very relevant subject for people in the world to study today. Second question, what glorious Bible ceremony symbolizes the washing away of the leprosy of sin? And we're using that metaphor from the story of Naaman. You can read here in Acts 22, Peter's preaching on the day of Pentecost. And he says, "Arise and be baptized, and wash away your sins, calling on the name of the Lord." You know, it must have been a priority, because Jesus told the disciples, where you go, preach, teach, and once people embrace the truth, help them to make a covenant, to accept it, by going through this ceremony of baptism. And I hope somebody, if I don't cover it, I hope someone asks me the question, is it possible to go to heaven if you're not baptized, or even if you're not baptized correctly? And maybe I'll get to that a little later, but if not, I hope someone writes that down. Third question. According to the Bible, how many different kinds or methods of baptism are acceptable? Well, it tells us in the Bible there, in Ephesians 4, verse 5. There is one Lord, one faith, and how many?
12: One
1: baptism. There's only one Bible, one Holy Spirit, one God, one truth. And yet there are so many different things that are called baptism in the Bible. Some churches baptize by sprinkling water. Others do what you call immerse, where a person is dunked. Some immerse a person three times, once for the Father, once for the Son, once for the Holy Spirit. Some people sprinkle salt. Some churches sprinkle salt on a person. They call it baptism. Some churches have a method where they just speak words to a person. It's called the dry cleaning method, I suppose. And that way, you know, you can call a pastor and he can baptize you over the phone. So there's all these different methods that people call baptism, but does it make a difference? And is there a truth on this subject? Now, I'll tell you why I think this is important to understand. There are only a couple of rituals that Jesus gave the Christian church. The Lord's Supper, two sacraments, you might say, two ceremonies. The Lord's Supper and baptism. In the Lord's Supper, you've got the grape juice and the unleavened bread. It's supposed to be unfermented wine and unleavened bread, type of the pure blood and the pure body of Jesus. And those symbols, when they're properly taught from the Bible, they're great with meaning. It means when you partake of that, that the blood of Jesus cleanses you from sin and that his life comes into you, and it's the bread of life, the word of God, and there's a lot of beautiful symbols. So what do you think when a youth pastor tells his youth group, he said, we're going to go to McDonald's for communion, and it's just a symbol, so we're going to use hamburgers and Coca-Cola and call it communion. When people get away from the exact method that God gives us, you can start losing the symbolism, and eventually it gets to where it's just plain old sacrilegious and blasphemous. And it's the same thing with baptism. When God says something, these are the words of God. He means what he says. We drift away from the original way, and we can start losing the symbolism and the meaning. So these things are important. So what does baptism mean? Well, it's rich with meaning. It means several things. I'll tell you quickly, and then I'm going to repeat myself. They say the key to a good sermon is tell people what you're going to say, say it, and then tell them what you said. So I may repeat myself, and that way I want everyone to catch this, because this is in reality. If you get the subject tonight, and you don't understand everything about the rapture, and you don't understand everything about the millennium, this is really important, because we're talking about committing your life to Christ. It's that river of life, where you're born in the river, so to speak. And that's what baptism symbolizes. You must be born again, Jesus said. So baptism represents a new birth. Baptism represents a marriage. It represents a death to the old person. You know, when a person goes under the water and they come back up again, it symbolizes a burial of the old person, a birth of the new person, like when a baby's born, it takes its first breath. And all of these things are wrapped up in that symbol, that ceremony of baptism. So the Greek word, if we want to know something about the method of baptism, it's very easy to determine. It's right there in the word itself. The Greek word that you find in the Bible for baptism is baptizo. And baptizo itself means to dip, to immerse, to plunge underwater. You cannot sprinkle a little water on a person and say they've been baptized. If you tell your kids you're out at the ranch and you give them the bag of garbage, you say go out to the dump out back, dig a hole, and bury the garbage. And they come back, and the next morning you see garbage scattered all over the yard. Raccoons got into it. And he said, what happened? Did you bury it? They said, no, I went out and sprinkled some dirt on it. Does it make a difference? Do you want your sins sprinkled with dirt or buried? And that's why these things are, the symbols actually are relevant. It does matter. You can read in Colossians 2:12, we are buried with him in baptism, wherein also you are risen with him through the faith of the operation of God who's raised him from the dead. And, well, let's read question number 4. So, how was Jesus, who's our example in all things, how was he baptized? If you want to know what a Christian is, he's a follower of Christ. Well, the Bible tells us, Jesus came, and he was baptized of John in Jordan. And straightway coming up out of the water, he saw the heavens open. So, when John the Baptist started baptizing, if the method of baptism was sprinkling, then he didn't need a river. You could sprinkle with the spring water up in Jerusalem. You could sprinkle anywhere.

0: there. It wasn't just pouring. They needed a place where people could walk on in. They were laid down. They were brought up again. And it symbolized that new birth, a complete thorough washing from sin. And I think it really does matter. Now, I want to make something very clear, just so people don't get the wrong idea. I believe there's going to be a lot of people in heaven that were not baptized biblically. There'll be some people in heaven that were not baptized because they did not know. God is merciful. You can read in the book of Acts chapter 17, at the times of this ignorance, God winks at, but now commands everyone everywhere to repent. When we know the truth, we should walk in the truth, is what it tells us. And you're going to find during the seminar, God is trying to restore truth to his people before Jesus returns. So Jesus is our example. He went down to the river, and was Jesus baptized to wash away his sin? Did Jesus sin? The Bible said, who did no sin. He died for our sins. So why was he baptized? A couple things. Jesus was baptized, for one thing, as an example. The Bible tells us he's given us an example that we should walk even as he walked. The second thing is, in the same way that Jesus died on the cross, not for his sins, but for our sins, he was baptized in behalf of those who maybe could not be. You remember when Christ was on the cross dying, there was a thief. I suspect he was the thief on the right. The Bible says the goats are on the left, the sheep are on the right. And that thief turned and he said, Lord, remember me when you come into your kingdom. And Jesus said, if you can go get baptized, I'll save you. Is that what he said? No, he said, verily I say to you today, you will be with me in paradise. He promised him everlasting life, but he wasn't baptized. I think Jesus gives people like that credit for his baptism. I've been in the hospital with people who are dying, my own brother, and never baptized. And I asked there at the end when he was in the hospital if I could pray with him. And he asked me to pray with him. Well, I'm looking forward to seeing him in the kingdom. But he couldn't be baptized. So as you're listening to this, some of you are saying, well, Pastor Doug, but maybe I wasn't baptized correctly. Well, it's not too late. You can do it the right way. But let's find out what the Bible teaches. Jesus went down into the river. He came up out of the river. We'll look at a couple of other examples. It tells us that now John chapter 3, verse 23, John the Baptist was baptizing in Enon, near Salim, because there was much water there. And it says they came and they were baptized. Why did John baptize there? Deep water, which is sometimes hard to find in a desert, because they were immersing people so they could get the experience of the full cleansing, holding their breath, taking that new breath like a baby being born again, and they'd come out of the water, and through faith, H2O doesn't wash away our sin. It's the blood of Jesus. But it's through faith we're forgiven. But ceremonies matter. So, if you're going to get married, how important is a wedding? Most women will agree it's important. They kind of look forward to it. Well, let's face it, it's a ceremony. And you know, even as a pastor, I often have people, young couples, they start shacking up together and they say, well, Pastor, we're married in God's eyes. I can't tell you how many people told me, we're married in God's eyes. And then they had a tiff and they break up and they go, move in with someone else. And then they move in with someone else. No, marriage is a covenant. It's a serious decision. It's a promise. It's a public decision. And there are certain rights and privileges and laws that after you go through that covenant and that public ceremony. Baptism is the ceremony ordained by Jesus himself where he said, I want you to publicly declare that you are accepting me, that you want that cleansing from sin, and by my grace, you're going to follow me. You're going to live in a newness of life. So it did matter. The method also matters. How did Philip, now we're going to the book of Acts chapter 8, how did Philip the evangelist baptize the treasurer of Ethiopia? Now, it's a great story. God just speaks to Philip and he says, go down to the desert by Gaza. So he obeys and he goes down to this place. And while he's there, all of a sudden he runs into this very important man. He's the treasurer for the Queen Candace of Ethiopia. And he's a believer in Jehovah. He's reading the scroll of Isaiah. Must have money because not everybody had their own private scrolls back then. And he's reading the prophecy in Isaiah that talks about Jesus dying for our sins. And he's reading out loud. And Philip hears him. He says, do you understand what you're reading? He said, well, how can I unless someone helps me? He said, you know, can I help you? He said, well, come on up in the chariot. So he hopped up in his chariot, first hitchhiker in the Bible. And as they're riding along, he shows him from the scriptures that Jesus was the fulfillment of that prophecy. And he's so excited that as they're riding by, he either rode by an oasis or maybe he was going down by Gaza. You could actually see the Mediterranean. Said, here's water. What prevents me from being baptized? And Philip took him and he baptized. He said, He said, can I get baptized? Philip said, if you believe with all your heart. Now, so that's one of the criteria for baptism. You need to believe. So they both went down into the water, both of them, not one person sprinkling another. Both Philip and the eunuch, and he baptized him. And the Bible tells us that when they were come up out of the water, so they go down in, they come up out, it says the Spirit of the Lord caught away Philip, and Philip suddenly found himself. God said, look, you walked all the way to the desert to do my will down there. I'm going to give you a quick trip back up to Caesarea. It's like first example of someone being beamed in the Bible. It just took him and transported him. But it was so important that that man go through the ceremony that he had Philip go all the way down to baptize that one man. So does it matter to God? I think it must. What other truths are symbolized by baptism? Well, you can read in Romans 6, verse 4 and 5. Therefore, we are buried with him by baptism into death, that as like Christ was raised from the dead by the glory of the Father, even so we should walk in a newness of life. So baptism is telling us that we should be willing to repent of our sins and turn away. Now, does that mean you need to be perfect before you're baptized? You know, nobody would ever be ready. But it does mean you need to forsake any known or habitual sins and be willing to repent of those things and walk in a newness of life. If I had to wait until I knew everything about Karen before I got baptized, you'd never get baptized.
1: Or married.
0: Or married. That's what I was trying to say. That's right. So, but you want to know the main things. I think everybody, if I were to ask you, did you learn a lot of things afterward? I said, yep. Some good, maybe not all. So if you say, I'm going to wait until I know everything about the Bible, well, you'll never be ready. Or I'm going to wait until I'm perfect. You'll probably never feel perfect. But if I'd come to Karen and said, Karen, I love you and I want to marry you, but you don't mind if I keep dating Betty and Jane. She'd say, what? Get out of here. She said, I want exclusive commitment here. And so if we go to Jesus and say, Lord, you know, I love you. I want to follow you. I want to be a Christian, but I'm still dating the devil. Is that okay? He said, no. Now, it doesn't mean you're never going to make a mistake in sin, but if you're involved in some kind of habitual sin, you want to confess and repent of that before baptism. Some people think, if I can just get baptized, suddenly I'll have the power to turn away from my sins. Now, that has probably happened on occasion, but that's not the way to do it. That would be like me going to Karen and say, Karen, if you just marry me, I think I could stop dating these other girls and I'll love you. No, you want to have the love and the commitment before the ceremony. Is that clear? So you make sure you love the person and you've got the commitment. Two dangers with baptism. Some people wait too long. Some people go too fast. That happens with marriage too. And so you want to make sure you've got your timing right, but we'll go through what the criteria are. Furthermore, Romans 6, 4 and 5, if we then have been united together in the likeness of his death, certainly we also shall be in the likeness of his resurrection. So baptism is a symbol of a death and a burial, and a resurrection. And some people wonder, isn't Sunday what God gave us to celebrate the death and the resurrection of Christ? No, it doesn't say that anywhere in the Bible. He did give us baptism to celebrate the death, burial, and resurrection of Christ. And so that's why we participate in it. And then the other thing that's beautiful, Jesus said we need to be born again. Baptism, you know, when a baby is in that envelope of water, and it emerges and takes its first breath, you've got new life, and there's innocence there. And so God looks upon us as though we're perfectly innocent after we've been baptized and we commit ourselves to the Lord. And if you ever sin, as you will, along the way, he's designed, then we have a communion service so you can have a mini baptism in the process. How important is baptism? Why are we talking about this in a Revelation program? Again, one reason is because spiritual things are not going to be spiritually recognized and understood unless we make a spiritual commitment. When we surrender our hearts to the Lord, then he opens our understanding. The promise is if you draw near to God, he will draw near to you. Baptism is a decision where you say, Lord, I want to commit my life to you. Help me understand the truth. And these other mysteries of prophecy will begin to unfold, and the importance of them will become really clear when we make that commitment. So what does Jesus say? Mark 16, 16. He that believes and is baptized shall be saved. He that believes not shall be damned. Well, that sounds pretty serious. What did Jesus say to Nicodemus? John 3, verse 5. Except a man be born of water and the Spirit, he cannot enter the kingdom of God. Now, I know some people read this verse and they say, except a man be born of water. And they say, well, that means, you know, born of your mother, you're in the embryonic sac of water and the Spirit, you cannot enter the kingdom of God. But why would Jesus say that? Why would Jesus say, unless you're born of a woman and the Spirit? Anyone here not born of a woman? I mean, that's kind of, he's not talking about this. Unless you're born of your choice to be baptized and God's choice to baptize you with the Spirit, you cannot enter the kingdom of heaven. See, the Bible always talks about born of the water, born of the Spirit. Children of Israel, when they came out of Egypt, they went through the Red Sea. 1 Corinthians 10 tells us that's baptism. And they were baptized in a pillar of fire. They were born of the water, born of the fire. Planet Earth, back in the days of Noah, everything was wiped out by water. 2 Peter chapter 3 said, when Jesus comes, it's going to be now baptized in fire. Then he's going to make a new heaven and a new earth. So our world is going to get a new birth after it's born of the water and the fire. You need kind of both baptisms. So one is your choice for the baptism, and then God gives you the Spirit baptism as well. What blessed ceremony can be compared to baptism? Well, I've already kind of told you this little secret. Galatians 3 verse 27. For as many of you as have been baptized into Christ have put on Christ. It's compared to like a beautiful wedding. It's a new beginning. It's a covenant. It's that commitment to Jesus. Husbands, love your wives just as Christ loved the church and gave himself for her. You know, the Bible calls the New Jerusalem the bride of Christ. And even in some of the last verses of Revelation, it says the Spirit and the bride says, come. He's inviting us to come to him. And so baptism is this beautiful ceremony that represents the commitment, the covenant, the new birth, the washing away of the old sin, the death of the old person. I couldn't stand here and talk to you folks about this subject if it wasn't for the promise that through baptism God has taken my sins and cast them into the depths of the sea. But I really believe that I'm not the same person. The Bible says, old things are passed away, all things are become new. Baptism is sort of that transition point. Jesus began his ministry at his baptism. And it's a very important turning point for a believer as well. Number 9. What command did Jesus give to his people just before he ascended to heaven? Go therefore and teach all nations, baptizing them in the name of the Father and the Son and the Holy Spirit. And he goes on to say, teaching them to observe all things whatsoever I have commanded you. And so people need to be taught when they're baptized. And we're doing the gospel teaching here. We've had presentations on what is the gospel. But there's some teaching that also comes afterwards. So again, you don't have to wait till you know everything, but you need to know what the basics are. And before a person's baptized, they ought to say, yes, I believe the Bible is the Word of God. Yes, I believe in God, the Father, Son, and Holy Spirit. Yes, I've accepted Jesus as my Savior and believe through faith that he's washed away my sins. And there's some basic vows. When I marry people, I go through the wedding vows. And those vows are very important. It's a covenant, a promises. The promises are made because of love. And when we're baptized, we're making promises because of love for the Lord. So by the way, those are the last words of Jesus. Go ye therefore teach and baptize. Also, you find that in the Gospel of Mark. So I would think the last words of Christ ought to be a first priority for Christians. Number 10. So obviously, there's a lot of dear people, Christians from other faiths that maybe don't understand biblical baptism. Where did all these counterfeit forms of baptism come from? Mark 7 verse 8. For laying aside the commandment of God, you hold the tradition of men. They've been gradually, it began to change. Now, let me give you a little history real quick. Baptism, for hundreds of years after Christ, all Christians were baptized by immersion. They followed the biblical method. It was so clear in the Bible, it was hard to misunderstand. And just an example here, for instance, is a first century baptistry in Philippi. Church is built around a baptistry. You can see it right there. They would go down in this pool and get baptized. Even the Jewish Essenes down by the Dead Sea, they had baptistries. And John the Baptist didn't baptize very far from them. They all knew it represented a spiritual cleansing. You can go to a 5th century baptistry in Emmaus. Again, they went down in the water. They were immersed. They had room there for the pastor and the candidate to be immersed. And they were symbolically washed from their sins. Now, I've been here to the Leaning Tower of Pisa, and many people know about that building. Not as many know about the building that is adjoining or just next door to it. Almost looks like the tower is going to fall on it. That church is built around a baptistry, a big one, people get into. They were still practicing that kind of baptism over 1,000 years after Christ. They were baptizing biblically by immersion. And even in Rome, They've got this edifice here, and it is a church built around, there it is inside, a baptistry. And so, what happened? Well, as with all compromise of truth, it happens little by little. You know, the devil's got a counterfeit for every truth of God. He's got a counterfeit for the Holy Spirit. He's got a counterfeit for love. Got a counterfeit for speaking in tongues. There's the true, and there's the false. You just find any Bible doctrine, the devil will almost always have some counterfeit for it out there. There are also counterfeit baptisms. Gradually, over time, people felt it was inconvenient. It wasn't until, you can read here, the Council of Ravenna in AD 1311, that sprinkling and pouring were officially accepted as equally valid. They were still immersing, but they said, we're also, since it's a symbol, if someone wants to just get sprinkled, or if they want to be have it poured on them, that will be equally as valid as immersion as the rite of baptism. So here it is, like 1,300 years after Christ, and they were doing it biblically, and they gradually began to compromise. What happened is, for example, somebody was sick, and the priests were teaching you had to be baptized or you couldn't be saved. They said, well, they're too sick to baptize, so what should we do? Let's bless the water. We'll call it holy water. We'll wrap up a sheet. We'll wrap them up in a wet sheet. We'll call that baptism. Or they said, you know, we got royalty wants to get baptized. They don't really want to, it's not very dignified, you know, to get down in the water, and let's just sprinkle a little water on them. Well, they started pouring a little bit. Since it's just a symbol, we don't need it all done. Started just pouring it and then sprinkling it, and from there, everything began. God wants us to get back to the Bible, I believe. So with this background, what about child baptisms? Does the Bible teach it's okay to baptize babies? What does the Bible say? Well, the Bible tells us you need to repent, you need to confess your sins, you need to be taught, you need to believe with all your heart. Can a baby do those things? Has a baby sinned? What sins are they repenting of? Now, many who are watching right now, you're saying, Pastor Doug, I was baptized as a baby. You're telling me that I'm not qualified. No, I'm telling you, your parents dedicated you. When Jesus was a baby, he was brought by his parents to the temple, and they dedicated him to God, and that's when he was named. Some people call it a christening, like when you name a ship and you crack the bottle over there. You maybe were dedicated by your parents, but baptism is something you must decide. It's your decision. Every individual makes their own decision. Nobody makes it for you. And so children can't repent, they can't believe, they can't be taught, they have no sins to repent of. Baptism should happen as a person gets older so they can comprehend these spiritual truths. Question 11. What does the Bible say about those who put the teachings of men before the truth of God? Well, Jesus said in Matthew 15, verse 9, "But in vain they do worship me, teaching for doctrines the commandments of men." There's a lot of man-made doctrines out there that just are not in the Bible, places where the church has drifted far away from the teaching of God's word. And whenever that happens, we miss a blessing. We miss the power of God's Spirit. We miss the real meaning. And so we got to pray that God helps us to stick with the word. Galatians 1, verse 8, Paul says, "Though we, or even an angel from heaven, preach any other gospel unto you than that which we have preached unto you, let him be accursed." So Jesus said there, the doctrines of men, and if anyone diverges from the Bible teaching, let them be accursed. Paul warned the early church. He said, "After my departure, grievous wolves are going to come in, not sparing the flock. And from your own selves, people will arise, teaching perverse things." And Paul talks about doctrines of devils. All kinds of false teachings have come in that just are not based on the Bible. So that modern Christianity barely resembles the real thing. Before Jesus comes back, he is calling people to return to the truth of his word. That's why we do programs like this. Question number 12. But doesn't the baptism of the Holy Spirit replace baptism by immersion? What does the Bible say? The Bible says you need both. Acts chapter 2. I think we touched on this verse. Peter, when preaching there at Pentecost, he said, "Repent and be baptized, every one of you, in the name of Jesus Christ for the remission of sins, and you shall receive the gift of the Holy Ghost." You notice that? That's a wonderful promise. He didn't say you might. He said you shall. Now, we need the Holy Spirit. We need to make our choice to be baptized, and then we pray for God to baptize us. Remember, John the Baptist said, "I baptize you with water, but the one who's coming after me, I'm not worthy to carry his sandals. He'll baptize you with the Holy Spirit and fire." So we need that Holy Spirit fire baptism. Jesus said, unless you're born of the water and the Spirit, you cannot enter the kingdom of God. Some churches put a big emphasis on water baptism. They don't talk about the importance of being baptized in the Spirit. And at Pentecost, of course, the Holy Spirit came down in mighty power. They were filled. The gospel went flying like fire. And I think that's going to happen again before Jesus comes back. We, once again, need a Pentecostal baptism. A lot of churches say, oh, we've got it. I don't think we've seen what they saw back in those days. I believe you're going to see signs and wonders and miracles that not only are equal what happened at Pentecost, I think it'll be even greater in scope because the work is even greater in scope right now. Now, when do you get the Holy Spirit? Well, sometimes in the Bible, people got the Holy Spirit after baptism. As with the disciples at Pentecost, they had been baptized by John the Baptist, but then later they got baptized with the Holy Spirit. Cornelius and his family, they got baptized with the Holy Spirit, and then Peter said, oh, wait, you got to get baptized in water also. And with Jesus, he got baptized with the Holy Spirit and water at the same time. Sometimes it happens that way. So God can do it any way he wants. According to the Bible, what must a person do before he's baptized? Now, I'm going to go through these quickly because I think I've touched on them. But just so we're being very clear, because I think some of you listening right now are thinking, you know, I either have never been baptized biblically, or maybe you were baptized and you kind of drifted and you're wondering, maybe I need to rededicate my life to the Lord. First of all, understand the main teachings of Jesus, what it means to be saved, to repent of your sins, to follow him, to be part of a Christian body. B, believe the teachings of Jesus. It's one thing to say, oh, I understand them, but do you believe them? Believe them means willing to follow them. It means believe them. And so if you say, yes, I believe these things are true, I want to order my life in harmony with these beliefs. That's what it means. And you remember when Philip spoke to the Ethiopian, he said, if you believe with all your heart that Jesus died for your sins, you may be baptized. Repent of your past sins and ask God to give you his power of his Spirit to live a new life, and he will. But tell the Lord you're sorry. Now, part of repentance is a verbal aspect to that. Repentance means being sorry for your past sins. I think most people are. But then it means confessing them to God. And you might be thinking, why? Doesn't God know everything? Yes, but something happens in your heart. The Bible says that if we confess our sins, he is faithful and just to forgive us our sins. This is 1 John chapter 1, verse 9. And cleanse us from all unrighteousness. How much unrighteousness? He'll cleanse us from all unrighteousness. So repent of your sins, confess your sins to God. This is what happened when the Philippian jailer came to Paul and Silas. He said, what must I do to be saved? He said, believe in the Lord Jesus Christ, and you'll be saved in your household. And then they taught him. Later that night, they baptized him. He did believe. He repented of his sins. Matter of fact, he nearly killed himself that night. He was so tired of his life of sin. Agree to turn from a life of sin. You remember that woman, many believe was Mary Magdalene, caught in the act of adultery. And Jesus said, I do not condemn you. Go, you're free, and sin no more. Turn from that life that you've been living. And I'm putting the verses on the screen, and they're also in your support material. I hope you request those. They're free. Answer F, accept Jesus as your personal Savior and experience that new birth. And say, you know, I know Jesus is in my heart. I've asked him in. I sense there's this change. Just like before marriage, you want to know there's love there. Question 14, is rebaptism ever proper or appropriate? Yes. There's three examples where you might get rebaptized. One is, if you are not baptized biblically, if you were baptized by, you know, sprinkling or pouring or salt or words or one of these other methods, you want to follow Jesus' example and do it by immersion. And do it with a Bible-believing church. Just, you know, I know people, they hear this sermon, they run out and grab their friend and said, well, you dunked me in the swimming pool. There's more to it than that. The other reason to be rebaptized is if you were baptized, you were a Bible Christian, but you drifted from the Lord, that doesn't mean you missed church one week, but it means you really turn away from God. You sort of divorce yourself from the church and the Lord. You may need to be rebaptized, kind of remarried. Third reason, you have an example here in Acts 19. Paul is preaching up in Asia. He encounters 12 Ephesian believers. They've heard about John the Baptist. They were baptized by immersion, but they left before Jesus began his ministry. And Paul said, were you baptized? And they said, yes, we were. We were baptized by John. He said, did you receive the Holy Spirit? They said, we've not even heard whether there be any Holy Ghost. He said, unto what then were you baptized? They said, John's baptism, John the Baptist. Paul said, verily, John baptized with a baptism of repentance, saying to the people that should believe on him which should come after him, that is on Jesus Christ. When they heard this, they were baptized in the name of the Lord Jesus, and they were filled with the Holy Spirit. And so they were rebaptized because they came into a whole new understanding of the truth. And, you know, I might mention

I hadn't even thought about it, even though I'd read it. And they said, they gave me a quick machine gun Bible study on baptism. They took me to the creek right outside of my cave, and which, by the way, came from melted snow, and it was winter. And they baptized me, and I can tell you, I did feel born again for a little while, because it felt really good to get out of that water. But they hadn't taught me. And after they kept hiking, they said, oh, congratulations, you're a Christian, you're baptized, you're saved, it's wonderful. They left. I thought, wow, I'm so excited. I'm going to go to town and celebrate with my friends. Went to town, got some beer, said, hey guys, I got baptized today. I was in jail before the sun went down that day. True story. So I had not been properly taught. Several years later, I met a godly minister who did teach me, and I was baptized. And I have not had any more beer, and the only time I'm in jail now is to visit people. So I understood what the commitment meant after that. Question 15, is baptism connected with joining a church? Yes. Acts 2, verse 41, then they that gladly received his word were baptized. And the same day there were added unto them about 3,000 souls. It says they were baptized and added to the church. Acts 2, 47. Praising God and having favor with all the people, and the Lord added to the church daily such as should be saved. Notice the connection. Baptized and added to the church. Babies should be part of a family. A little lamb that is not part of a fold is going to get taken by the wolves. And you might be thinking, oh, Pastor Doug, I'm spiritual, but I'm not religious. And so being part of a religion is a bad thing. You know, friends, if you're not part of an organized religion, you're probably part of a disorganized one. A Jesus church is organized. Oh, but there's hypocrites in the church. And as a pastor once said, there's always room for one more. So, yeah, there are people that do things wrong in church. And you know one reason you need to be part of a church? God needs to save us. You cannot learn to love God and love your neighbor. And that means sometimes you need to be around some people that will challenge your love. And that can even happen in a church. So we need to be part of a church family. Jesus said, I've called you into one body. Colossians 1:18, he is the head of the body, the church. We are baptized into the body of Christ. We become different members and parts of one body. Some of the ears, some of the eyes, some of the nose, some of the toes. We're all different parts of the body, but we need to be connected. If a toe is off on the floor by itself, it doesn't last very long. Or a nose. It needs to be part of the body or we don't survive. For by one Spirit, we are all baptized into one body. Now, if I refuse baptism, whose counsel am I refusing? This is what the Bible says. But the Pharisees and the lawyers rejected the counsel of God. Of who? The counsel of the pastor, the counsel of the apostles. Now they were rejecting the counsel, the teaching of God against themselves, being not baptized of him. So it's a serious matter with God when he commands us, go therefore teach, baptize. And Jesus, by his own example, baptized. He begins a life of ministry. And he says, I want you to make a commitment to you if you believe in me. If you're not with me, then you shouldn't make that commitment. But if you want to be in heaven, you need to be born of the water and born of the Spirit, and we need both baptisms. When Jesus was baptized, what did his father say? Now, you'll find this both in the Gospel of Mark and in Matthew. I'm going to read it to you from Matthew here. It tells us in Matthew chapter 3, that verse 16 and 17, when he had been baptized, Jesus came up immediately from the water, and behold, the heavens were open to him. And when he saw the Spirit of God descending like a dove and alighting upon him, and suddenly a voice came from heaven saying, this is my beloved Son in whom I am well pleased. Now, you know, friends, I'm going to back up and I want to show you these words again more carefully. What happened to Jesus at his baptism is what the Lord wants to happen to each one of us. You see, Jesus was not baptized for himself. He was baptized as our example, and he wants us to share in that experience. He came up out of the water. First of all, he came, he humbled himself, he was baptized. And when he came out of the water, the heavens were open. Before we're baptized, in one sense, the heavens are closed. Jesus said, when you pray in my name. That's assuming you've made a commitment to Christ. You have no right to expect God to answer your prayers if you haven't committed your life to him. Now, God is good, and he answers the prayers of a lot of people, but the Lord tells us when we pray in his name, that means we've committed our lives to him. The heavens are open in a new way. And it says that he saw, we will now see in a new way. Our eyes are open. That's why we study baptism before we get into these heavy prophetic subjects. It also says the Spirit of God, he sees the Spirit. Spirit came into his life. What does the Spirit mean?

0: talking, comes like a dove. What's a dove symbolize? Peace comes into our hearts at baptism. Alighting upon him, and suddenly a voice. He's not only seeing, now he's hearing. Our ears will be opened. Our eyes are open. We're now hearing whose voice? God's voice, speaking to us in a new way. And what is that voice saying? This is my beloved. We're not just the children out there. We are beloved. And he says, son or daughter, meaning he's adopted us into his family. In whom I am what? Well pleased. Jesus comes out of the water, says, this is my beloved son in whom I'm well pleased. What happened to Christ is what happens to every true believer when they're baptized. You come out of the water. Now for you, you're married to Christ. The heavens are open to you. Jesus said, ask in my name. You've asked nothing. Ask now that your joy might be full. He says, I will now give you new hearing. I'll give you new seeing, new vision. I'll declare that you are adopted. You are my son. You're my daughter. And I'm well pleased with you. All your sins are washed away. Have you gone through your life thinking God is always angry at you? I remember preaching this story once in a town here in Northern California, and a lady came up to me and she was crying. She said, I've been in the church all my life, and it never occurred to me that God could be pleased with me. And that baptism represented that new birth, and she just had such a joy. She actually got rebaptized, and I still remember the smile on her face to this day. And Christ is asking us to experience that. He wants us to have that new beginning, that new birth, like a little baby. What did the Lord tell the Apostle Paul through Ananias? In Acts 22:16, when Paul recognized that Jesus was the Christ, he said, and now why are you waiting? Arise and be baptized and wash away your sins, calling on the name of the Lord. Pray to God, be baptized, he will wash away your sins. And Paul was filled with the power of the Spirit and became one of the greatest teachers in the New Testament. Now this is one of those nights, there's a few nights during our seminar, we ask you to respond. We don't do these seminars just to be interesting. We do it because we want people to be ready for Jesus coming. I hope that's not a secret. We're going to ask some of your meeting in groups where your group leader is going to hand out a card like this. Here, we'll put it on the screen. If you're watching, we're going to ask you during our break, before Bible questions, if you want to make a decision to get baptized, I want to pray for you. I'd like to know about that decision. You can let us know online. But here are the questions I'm going to ask you. When you go to your card, or you can make that decision now and mark it later and send it to us. Realizing that I'm a sinner, I want to repent of my sins and accept Jesus as my personal Savior. You might be thinking, well, that's a good idea. One of these days, Pastor Doug, I'd like to do that. There's no time like now. The best time to listen to God's voice is when you're hearing it. Jesus said, today, if you hear my voice, don't harden your heart. So he's speaking to you now. Make the decision now. If you want to be a Christian and you want to follow Jesus and accept his salvation, say yes there. Secondly, if you say, I love Jesus and I desire to follow his example of baptism by immersion, I'd like to know that. We want to pray for you. Mark that. You can make your decision right now. It doesn't mean no one's going to knock on your door and force you into a baptism. It means you've made your decision. It's like setting a date for a wedding, and then you prepare for that. We hope that you'll talk to a pastor and we'll be able to help answer your questions. Third question. Some of you out there, this is important, I've wandered away from Jesus, and I'd like to rededicate my life to him and be rebaptized. You maybe know you need a new beginning and you want that fresh experience. Write that down. We'll pray for you and you can get some counsel on how to proceed. And then that fourth question, I'm considering baptism and I'd like to have somebody visit me. Friends, we've just been teaching the Word of God. I'm not really a preacher as much as a teacher. But I know I've told you the truth. And Jesus is clear. He wants you to be part of his bride, his church. He loves you. He wants you to hear his voice say, you are now his beloved daughter, his son, in whom he is well pleased, and have all of your sins washed away. He'll look upon you as a newborn baby, and he wants to give you the gift of the Holy Spirit. And I should warn you, in all fairness, Jesus, when he was baptized, God filled him with the Spirit. He began a life of ministry. The devil also came to try to discourage him from his ministry. But Christ overcame every temptation. He said, it is written. When you're baptized, there may be trials afterward. But you're beginning a journey to the promised land, and there's a joy that is worth much more than any of the trouble, friends. You'll never be sorry. I've never met anybody that was sorry. They decided to accept the one that died for their sins, that loves them that much. So I'd like to pray with you. And encourage you, fill out this card. Please let us know. You can go to the revelation.com website, Revelation Now, www.thebeautifulbeast.com website. Let us know. You can fill out your card online, what your decision is, so we can pray for you as well. Father in heaven, I just pray that your Spirit will be with those who are grappling with this eternal decision. Some have wandered, Lord, and you're calling them to return and get that new beginning. Others have been longing for an opportunity to start their lives over, a life with you, a life of new hope and joy and eternal life as their goal. Bless them with that experience now. I pray your Spirit will be in each one's heart, encourage and move them to follow you and to trust you. We thank you and we pray this in Jesus' name. Amen.
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2: God be merciful unto us and bless us and cause his face to shine upon us. Selah. That thy way may be known upon earth, thy saving health among all nations. Let the people praise thee, O God. Let all the people praise thee. Oh, let the nations be glad and sing for joy. For thou shalt judge the people righteously and govern the nations upon earth. Selah. Let the people praise thee, O God. Let all the people praise thee. Then shall the earth yield her increase, and God, even our own God, shall bless us. God shall bless us, and all the earth shall fear him.
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1: Many sports fans might accuse a player of not having their heart in the game when their intensity doesn't match the intensity of the game. 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In Matthew chapter 16, Jesus calls us to be fully surrendered in our faith. 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
2: Now a look at your midday weather on Janesville Christian Talk Radio. Thunderstorms today with a high near 70 and lows around 63. Partly sunny tomorrow with a high of 79 and lows around 57. For your Monday, mostly sunny with a high near 81 and lows around 55. And for Tuesday, sunny with a high near 82 and lows around 62. That's your midday weather on Janesville Christian Talk Radio.
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6: Let's pray and expect the blessing of God now. Father in heaven, we come to you in the name of Jesus, our Lord and Savior. As we do, we expect your blessing. We have learned to do that. You have said, when two or more are gathered together in your name, you are there in the midst. So we believe you. And you want us to be blessed. You want us to lift up our heads and look up and see Jesus. Help tonight that He and His Word and His principles would be lifted up. Guide us now, please, we pray, and I thank you. In Jesus' name, let's say amen. Between 1948 and 1994, there existed one of the most controversial political policies of the 20th century. You might say one of the most controversial political policies in modern history. If you were born after 1994, or even looking back these years afterwards, it seems almost bizarre that the South African system of apartheid was ever practiced or accepted. The word apartheid means separateness. The apartheid system, which lasted almost half a century, was one of legal segregation. South Africans and even visitors to South Africa were classified by their race. You were either black, colored, Indian or Asian, or white. You were classified that way. A law passed in 1949 made it illegal to marry somebody of a different race. Everybody over the age of 18 was forced by law to carry a special identity card. It specified your racial group. Public amenities were segregated. There were beaches, and here was for whites only, and here was for blacks and coloreds, perhaps. Separate public swimming pools, separate restrooms. Blacks were relocated to live in what were called homelands, and in 1970, black South Africans ceased to be South African citizens. Instead, they were citizens of one in homelands. Of course, and history tells us, and your memory might tell you, that this system bred massive discontent. There was enormous international outcry and condemnation, huge protests. Growing up in New Zealand, our ties with South Africa were very strong owing to rugby. We had rugby in common, and South Africa was our sometimes hated and sometimes respected foe. If they beat us, they were the hated foe. If we beat them, they were the respected foe. I remember earlier than this, but it really came to a head in 1981 when the Springboks, the South African rugby team, traveled to New Zealand. And I was in Hamilton, New Zealand, very close to my hometown, at Rugby Park. I remember standing at the embankment end. That was the end with the cheapest tickets. And I was standing with friends, young friends, and we were getting ready to watch the game. The game was minutes away from starting, and the legendary Springboks were there in our stadium, you know. When something bizarre happened, we couldn't see what was going on, but at the far end of the ground, some protesters came. They'd been protesting about the tour. They didn't want anyone to have anything to do with South Africa because of apartheid. It was a way of making a protest, they felt. And so they actually pushed over a fence, and hundreds of them steamed into the ground and ran out onto the field and huddled in the middle of the field. It was remarkable that the 30-odd thousand people didn't go out there and tear them limb from limb, but there were police surrounding the perimeter of the ground. And that's not New Zealand, but that was what the security was like during the tour. And they started to drag these guys off the field, guys and women, forcibly off the field. And then we expected to see the game go on, but we were told that the protesters had dropped shards of glass all over the field. And of course, you couldn't play under those circumstances. And then it was rumored that a man flying a light plane was going to fly it into the grandstand, right into the midst of hundreds or thousands of people. These were the emotions generated by apartheid and people's reaction to the apartheid system. It was a remarkable system. Many, many people under apartheid died and were cruelly treated and unjustly treated. I might say, you just couldn't imagine this. But I can't. You know why I can't? I can't say that because we're in the United States of America. And we can imagine political processes and policies that discriminate against others based on the color of their skin. So this isn't a finger-pointing exercise I'm engaging in. I'm just talking about some history here, and I don't mean to be critical or awful. Certainly in this country, we must be very careful how we speak about another nation's civil rights because we've had and continue to have our own issues. When F.W. de Klerk was elected president of South Africa in 1990, he moved quickly to end apartheid. And the nation, by 1994, was being governed

by a black majority. Now, you might imagine that when a black majority took power in South Africa after half a century of apartheid, that black South Africans would have only one thing on their mind. Many people feared that it would be a bloodbath. Many people feared that the black majority would have one thing on its mind, their mind would be revenge. What is known where I'm from as Utu. That's what was feared. But something really rather incredible happened. Though it was imperfect, and though many people would disagree with it, something was established that was called the Truth and Reconciliation Commission. The victims and perpetrators of violence and injustice alike could testify at the Truth and Reconciliation Commission. It was chaired by Archbishop Desmond Tutu, like the country's new president, Nelson Mandela. Tutu was committed to seeing South Africa move forward and not descend into chaos. And after serving as the chairman, or as he served as the chairman of the Truth and Reconciliation Commission, he recognized that there was one key component that would grant South Africa a future. He said, "There can be no future without forgiveness." Very interesting comments coming from Archbishop Tutu, because frankly, they echo comments made by Jesus. And I'd like you to go with me to some of those comments. We find them in Matthew chapter 6, where Jesus talked about this remarkable thing called forgiveness. He speaks these words right after giving us the Lord's Prayer. In Matthew chapter 6 and verse 14, right after the Lord's Prayer, Jesus says, Matthew 6, 14, "For if you forgive men their trespasses, your heavenly Father will also forgive you. But if you forgive not men their trespasses, neither will your Father forgive your trespasses." Now, we're going to talk about something very, very important tonight. During this couple of weeks in Restoring Power, we're talking about experiencing the power of God in our lives. We're talking about receiving the righteousness of God by faith and learning to grow in grace, cooperating with the power of God, becoming all that we can be through the presence of Jesus in our lives. I don't know if you've ever had the experience where you've gone to where you've gone to run water down the kitchen sink and you realize that the water for some reason isn't going down the plug hole anymore. And the more water you pour in there, the fuller the kitchen sink gets. You understand what I'm talking about? The water's not going down and out because there's a what in the pipe? There's a clog, there's a blockage in the pipe. And so you've got to call in the Roto-Rooter guy and he's going to put that snake down there, or you're going to tip in the Drano or whatever it is. Before this thing can work properly, you've got to unclog the blockage. You've got to remove the blockage. And I think as we discover tonight, there's a very good chance that you might perceive that there could be a blockage in your Christian experience. Jesus said, if you want God to forgive you, you've got to first forgive. In other words, if you are planning on receiving the righteousness of Jesus Christ, first, forgiveness has to take place. And I want you to be aware, be very cognizant of what it was Jesus said and what he didn't say. Jesus did not say, if you don't obey me, God will not forgive you. He did not say, if you don't serve me, God will not forgive you. He did not say, if you don't believe right, God will not forgive you. But he said, if you don't forgive, God is not
going to forgive you. And that's a statement that gives us pause. It's a statement that causes many people to struggle. Because while you're sitting there wondering, does God really expect me to forgive that person for doing that? The answer that I'm bringing to you tonight is, based on the Word of God, yes, He does. And He says, if you're planning on going to heaven, it's very, very important that you do so. You know, back in Jesus' day, it was fashionable for people to be religiously pure outwardly. Let me try to say that how I meant to say it. It was very fashionable for people to be religious outwardly, but full of garbage inwardly. You had the Jewish leaders saying, well, man, we don't want to desecrate the Passover, at the same time as they were in the throes of murdering the Son of God. They wanted to make sure they had that Passover thing down. But kill Jesus, not a problem. James and John, they've been with Jesus for a long time now, many, many months, and somebody cut across their bow or rubbed their fur the wrong way, and they say to Jesus, now Jesus, based on what they did, would you like us to call fire down from heaven and burn them up? Huh? Lord, there's something wrong with them fellas. We're going to incinerate them. How do you feel? Imagine. These are the people who between them wrote some of the scriptures, you understand. Wanting to burn people up. They were outwardly right and inwardly wrong. Here were church leaders who were fasting and wanting to fulfill certain requirements at the same time as they were plotting the death of Lazarus. So when Peter came to Jesus one day, he must have felt pretty righteous. Turn to Matthew chapter 18. He asked Jesus a good question, a righteous man's question. Matthew chapter 18, Peter comes to Jesus. He's about to score some points. I mean, I don't know if he spotted the people watching, and he said, right now is a good time to go and ask Jesus a question and come off looking good. He said in Matthew chapter 18 and verse 21, Lord, how often shall my brother sin against me and I forgive him? Till seven times? And I wonder if there were some people standing around saying, wow, Peter, what a man, what a hero. He's ready to forgive somebody seven times. That's at least six more times than you really need to forgive somebody. But Peter was, hey, sticks his chin out, puffs out his chest. Should I forgive somebody seven times, Lord? And then Jesus hit him with a radical statement. When he said in verse 22, I say not unto thee until seven times, but until 70 times seven. Now you see in there that Jesus again took the opportunity to allude to his divinity, to his messiahship. He was referring there to the prophecy in Daniel chapter 9. I know that's a discussion for another time. But Jesus spoke here and he was saying, remember who you're talking to? Y'all were in the presence of the Messiah here. But he said to Peter, not seven times, but 70 times seven. Jesus was teaching that it was the duty of the Christian to forgive. He taught that forgiveness is a prerequisite for receiving the righteousness of Christ and for entering into everlasting life. Let me make this very clear. If you are an unforgiving person, if you are hanging on to grudges and slights and hurts and crimes that you are flat out refusing to forgive, don't waste your time wanting to go to heaven. You're not going. It's that simple. Not until you get this straightened out with Jesus. And I say Jesus, the one who had more reasons not to forgive than anybody. Here was the architect of the universe. He put the stars out there. He wrapped the rings around Saturn. He said, Jupiter, it's missing something. Bam! He put a great big red spot on it. He said, that's better. The one who made the earth, who created the birds and the butterflies and the animals and the elephants with those crazy long trunks. Jesus, who made Adam and then Eve, and he's laying down on some crude pieces of wood, having his hands and feet nailed to a cross. A crucifixion, a death, a murder, plotted,
planned, scientifically adjudicated to cause the most extreme amount of pain possible. And when they were doing that, Jesus prayed and he said, "Father, forgive them, for they know not what they do." Can you imagine that? And you're saying, "I don't know if I can forgive that kid for kicking his soccer ball through our living room window." And Jesus forgave you for nailing him to a cross. If Jesus can do that, then you can do the other. There's no question about it. And it's a funny thing Jesus said, "Forgive them, for they know not what they do," because they knew exactly what they were doing. Crucifixion was calculated. It was planned. It was intentional. And yet Jesus said, "Forgive them." Now I know what he meant. They don't really know what they're doing. But they were in the business of crucifying people. And Jesus said, "Lord, Father, forgive my tormentors." Now here's what I know. I know that forgiving somebody can seem hard sometimes. It can seem even impossible sometimes. Someone here is saying, "I know I have to forgive, but how? How? It's clear. I've seen it in Matthew. Bible's made it clear. How can I forgive?" Remember, if you don't forgive, the drain is blocked. The drain is blocked. And the good stuff can't flow through your life. So how do we go about this business of forgiving? How do we do it? How do you forgive someone who ruined your marriage? How do you forgive someone who was unfaithful to you? How do you forgive someone who ruined you financially? Who slandered you deliberately? Because of this person, you lost your job. You never got an interview. You didn't get a place in the course that you were hoping to be in. How do you forgive someone who perpetrated awful abuse against you? Do I have to forgive that? Yes. How do you forgive someone who killed your kid? How do you do that? How can a German Jew forgive her Nazi captors? How? How does an African country, or a black South African, or even a white South African for that matter, forgive the awful things done against them in the name of whatever? It seems impossible. I've said this before and I will say it again. Here's some good news. God doesn't ask you to do the impossible. He doesn't. He never asked you to turn water into wine. God doesn't ask you to do the impossible. Instead, he asks you for your permission so that he can do the impossible in your life. The big difference, isn't there? Jesus pledges to do the impossible in you. Philippians 4 and verse 13, "I can do how many things? All things through who? Through Christ who gives you what?" That's right, through Christ who strengthens me. Through Jesus, even forgiving the most awful things can become extremely possible. Ephesians 4 verse 31, it says this, "Let all bitterness and wrath and anger and clamor and evil speaking be put away from you with all malice. Be kind one to another, tender-hearted, forgiving one another, even as God, for Christ's sake, has forgiven you." Jesus said it. Paul said it. Forgive. Without forgiving, the drain is blocked. The righteousness cannot flow through. You cannot be all that God wants you to be. In talking about forgiveness, it's important that we remember some things that forgiveness is not. Forgiveness is not forgive and forget. Forgiveness is not saying something's okay when it's not okay. Forgiveness is not necessarily forgiving and making up. Sometimes, but not necessarily. And forgiveness certainly is not setting somebody free. At least, it's not necessarily setting someone else free. Let's look at these points. Forgive and forget. That's not even practical, man. It's not even practical. Now somebody stands on your toe. "Oh, sorry." "Oh, no worries." You forget that. They bump into you in line. "Oh, sorry." Someone, you're in the express line at the checkout, 10 items or less. And while you're looking at a magazine on the rack, someone brings in a whole shopping cart full of stuff. And you count the items. There's 57 items in that thing.
And they just pretend like you don't even exist, and they run up. And I do not know why checkout attendants put up with that stuff. I just don't. I don't know why they don't say,

But they never do when I'm in the line and it happens to me. But you get over that. Most people do. I hope you do. You get over that. You can forgive and forget. You never even give that another thought. But someone does something really, really awful to you. Really, really awful. Frankly, it might be unhealthy to forget that. You know what I mean? Some things you just can't forget, nor should you. So don't think that forgiveness is always forgive and forget, because often it is not. Forgiving someone for what they did to you does not make what they did right. That means if somebody did you wrong, what they did was wrong. Forgiving that person is not telling that person that what they did is acceptable. So don't for a minute think, I can't forgive her that, or she'll keep doing it and think I'm a doormat. No. Forgiving somebody does not mean that what they did was okay. You don't necessarily have to make up with that person. It might be best that here's what happens. You forgive somebody. It doesn't mean that the next day you're going out for lunch. Right? Grandpa did something heinous. It doesn't mean that you send the kids off to stay with them at the next Christmas holiday break. You understand that? It could be that a relationship is permanently altered. Maybe it's going to be more healthy that way. I don't know. Maybe over time some of that changes depending on the parameters of what we're talking about. But don't think that someone did wrong, tomorrow you forgive them, and the next day you're sitting around a campfire singing Kumbaya. It doesn't always work like that. And forgiveness doesn't remove consequences. You know that that's true with God. You can use methamphetamines, and you can smoke cigarettes, and you can get in some kind of a relationship you shouldn't have been in. And you can repent and God will forgive you, but it doesn't mean you don't fry your brain. It doesn't mean you don't ruin your lungs. It doesn't mean you don't end up diseased. There are consequences for our actions. And certainly, when somebody does the wrong thing, there'll be consequences for that. If somebody breaks into your house and shoots up your family, you might find it within your heart to forgive that person. But if you've got any brain at all, you're still going to be at the courthouse testifying against them when they're getting sentenced to life in prison. Consequences are consequences. There's no question about that. And forgiveness doesn't remove consequences from what people have done. You can run over my car with a steamroller if you want to. I will forgive you. I might even dance a little happy dance. But there's going to be consequences, and that means that you're going to be hearing from the insurance company, and I want you to pay up. I'll forgive you, but you're still going to pay. That's not unforgiveness. What forgiveness does, it frees you from being a slave to the hurtful things of your past. That's what it does. It liberates you for the pain of your yesterdays. And it frees you to live an emotionally healthy future. Someone said this: forgiveness is to set a prisoner free and then discover that the prisoner was you. That's what forgiveness does. It's a skill. It's the skill of letting go. As long as you hold on to unforgiveness, you hang on to the person who hurt you. You bring that person into your life. The person sits down with you at the dinner table, stands by you in the shower. I know that's weird. They sit next to you in class. They're with you in the car when you're driving down the road. You could be driving through Death Valley in the middle of almost nowhere. And when you reflect upon unforgiveness, that person comes out of the ether and is right there with you in your face. You are chained to that person. The person you despise and refuse to forgive, you are chained to. You're stuck, paralyzed. Anger keeps you in a bad place. People are crippled about things that happened 10 years ago, 20 years ago, 30 years ago, and then it's right there in the present. Here's what is bizarre. People won't forgive the church for things that happened a generation ago. And sometimes the church, in whatever capacity, can do really wrong and can hurt you. But you're going to say, I'm never going to forgive them for what they did. I'll show them. I'm not going back. It's been 50 years. All them people are dead. And you're in a nursing home and you're saying, I'll show them. I'm not going back. And all you've done is you've distanced yourself, not just from the church, but from God. And you're going to be in the lake of fire one day saying, I'm getting even with you now. It doesn't make any sense. Children who won't forgive their parents being dead 20 years.
Someone does a wrong thing to you. That's the pastor's wife. And you go to her like this. Oh, hi, pastor's wife. And right when you're coming, she turns her back on you and she goes to talk to someone else. And you go, and you leave in a huff and you go, well, that's the last time I'm ever going to speak to her. And you've hated her. I mean, she's moved on. She's like three churches down the line now. And you still think she's a witch. And she doesn't even know that she disrespected you. She didn't have her glasses on, you see, and she didn't see you. And when you were coming, someone said, Mrs. Brown, and she just turned and, And we hang on to stupid stuff years later, and it eats us up. And you could let it go if you just say, you know, I choose to forgive. 1999, there was a magazine, it was called Spirituality and Health Magazine. On the front cover, there was a picture, I guess it was an article, three Vietnam veterans at the Vietnam Veterans Memorial, the wall in Washington, D.C., magnificent. And one of the vets turns to another of the vets and says, have you forgiven your captors? And he says, no, I'll never forgive them for as long as I live. And the first guy says, well, I guess they've still got you in prison then, haven't they? There comes a time, and it's not easy, and it's not immediate. Maybe the decision can be immediate. Usually it's not, but there comes a time, sooner is better than later, that you've got to let go. And you must keep in mind that unforgiveness hurts you much more than it hurts anybody else. While you're stewing, the other person's going on with his life. While you're angry because the guy backed into your car and didn't say sorry and left you with a bill, he's gone on. He's forgetting all about it. Feeling hatred towards parents, feeling hatred towards siblings, feeling hatred towards children. You know what somebody said? Somebody said that unforgiveness is like taking a poison pill and expecting the other person to die. It just doesn't work that way. Forgiveness helps you so much more than the person you are forgiving because it frees you of bitterness, it frees you of anger, it frees you of hatred. It sets you free, it really does. I remember holding some evangelistic meetings in a southern state, and a young man, we were discussing baptism, he got back to me, he said, Pastor, I cannot be baptized. Oh, why is that? I hate my brother. And because I hate my brother so much, I don't think I should be baptized. I said, well, you know what, I agree with you. You probably shouldn't, but tell me about this hatred for your brother. Where does it come from? Well, it's years old. Now, he was a younger man. Years old. What did he do to you? Well, that was bad stuff. When did he do it? Long time ago. I said, can you make a decision to forgive him? He said, things will never be right between us again. I said, I didn't ask you that. I said, can you make a decision to forgive? He'd never thought about that. I said, can you make a choice just to let go of the bitterness? Can you just say in your mind, I choose to forgive my brother and then let God do the rest? Can you do that? Well, he said, I never thought about it like that, you know. And as we talked, he realized that forgiveness didn't mean he had to go and hug his brother. Forgiveness didn't mean he had to go stay at his brother's house. Forgiveness just meant that he had to make a decision in his mind. I forgive. I'm not going to cling to malice. I'm not going to cling to bitterness. I'm not going to own the hatred anymore. I'm going to yield that to Jesus. I'm going to choose not to hold a grudge. I'm going to choose to forgive. I'm going to choose not to hate. I will choose to let it run. He saw me the next day. He said, this is remarkable. And he said, I need to be baptized. Can I be baptized? His heart had changed. Forgiveness is a decision you make. It doesn't necessarily change your circumstances. Might not change your surroundings. Might not change anybody else. But it'll change you. Dr. Martin Luther King Jr. said, we must develop and maintain the capacity to forgive. He who is devoid of the power to forgive is devoid of the power to love. You know, I heard a pastor relating a story about when he met Dr. King's father, and I wish I could remember the exact quote that was used. But he asked Dr. King's father something about how he felt about his son's murder, how he felt about the people who had pulled the trigger. And Dr. King's father said something along the lines of, I can't be bothered with that. I've just got to make a decision to forgive and move forward. You know, he understood forgiveness. I get it though, I get what people think. But what happened to me wasn't fair. It wasn't my fault. Let me tell you something. Life isn't fair. Stuff happens to you that's not your fault. You're not out.

did you hear about this? There was an Amish girl recently in Pennsylvania. Turned up on the front lawn, dead. Bullet in her head. If you didn't hear about this, I'm surprised. It was a bizarre story. It really did happen. Someone was cleaning his gun a mile away. And the gun discharged. Boom! Bullet went flying off. And he said, oh, how about that? The girl was driving the buggy, the horse-drawn buggy, right into the front yard of the house. What are the chances? Dead. Hey, that's life. Well, it's death. I mean, I feel if I was her father, I might not have been able to be quite so philosophical about it. But what I mean is stuff happens. Lightning strikes. Just does. And if you happen to be in its way when it does, something happens to you that's not fair. Someone's going to treat you badly in this world. Someone's going to disrespect you. Someone's going to show no consideration for your feelings. Somebody's going to malign you. And that malice that you feel when it happens, that hatred that you feel, that deep-seated unforgiveness is evidence that you're not surrendering to Jesus. That's what it's evidence of. Now keep this in mind, please. Jesus didn't say this. I'm not saying it. Forgiving doesn't take away the pain. A drunk driver kills your kid. It doesn't mean that the pain's going to be gone. It doesn't mean that what happened wasn't awful. It doesn't mean that what you went through wasn't hell. What it means is you're not going to choose to hate. You're not going to choose bitterness. You're going to make the decision to choose forgiveness. Now let's walk through this in a little more practical terms. How do we do this? Something happened. Whatever it was, it happened. He said, she said, he did, she did, whatever. It happened. Whatever it was, it hurt. It wasn't pleasant. It was unfair. It was not nice. So we keep that in mind. And as you think back about it, I want to challenge your thinking. Whatever the incident was, as you think about it, your recollection of it is no doubt skewed in some way. You think about things with a bias. I get together with my high school mates, and we talk about what we did in school, and when we're telling stories, you know, oh, do you remember when you did this? I never did that. Yeah, you did that. No, that's not how it happened. No, I remember it like it was yesterday. Oh, yeah, and they're all saying to me, we know what happened. We remember. We were there. And I'm saying, no, I'm the only guy in the room who remembers this right. And there's a reason I would say that. And the reason is because I'm the only one who can remember it right. They're all wrong. Right? Well, I think that. But they are convinced that their version is true. You see, we remember things from our own perspective. You forget that you were being hard to get along with when that person was so rude to you. You forget that your child wasn't in a child restraint when the drunk driver hit your car and your kid went flying. You forget that you were doing something irresponsible. You know, you're mad with Mr. Rodriguez, but you forget that Mr. Rodriguez told your child 11 times, don't climb up on that wall, you'll fall off and hurt yourself. And when your kid fell off and broke his arm, you want to get mad with Mr. Rodriguez instead of saying, well, wait a minute, the kid was told again and again and again and again and should have known better. Our memories are interesting things. I remember learning to ride my bicycle. A little old bike that they brought home. It was in bad repair, and my brother, he brought it home as a project, and he did up the bike, and he put on some replacement parts, and he painted it red. It was magnificent. It's my neck, you know. Pop, pop, pop. My brother-in-law, now my ex-brother-in-law, taught me to ride. Here's how he taught me to ride the bicycle. He sat me on it. He wheeled me over to the top of the hill in our backyard. He said, now ride the bike. And I went down, poof, off. He said, let's try again. Whew, are you sure? Yeah, yeah, you're good. You almost got it. Try again. I go down that big hill there. Now the hill. Huh.
It's irresponsible to teach a child to ride a bicycle on that hill. It's like Mount Everest. It's like going down the North Face. Get down to the bottom by the old apple tree that fell over 1 year. Boom, down. Oh, man, come on. Yeah, you're getting there. I think he was just like a sadist. He just wanted me to keep getting hurt. But eventually I went down the bottom and whoa, I'm riding now. And I was away. The hill was like this, except when I go back to Mum's house now, I go, there used to be a hill here. Where's that hill? Mum, what'd you do with the hill? It was around here somewhere. It was like the flattest hill you ever saw. But as I think back, it was like this. You think back about things that happened in your life, things where you were wronged and terrible things happened. And you are thinking about it with your own point of view, almost always with some bias. Very often, people react with a stronger emotional reaction to an event than they really ought to, or than the event actually warrants. Your anger is usually disproportionate to the event. What you want to do in forgiveness is not forget what happened, but remember it in a different way. Isn't it true that negative statements impact us more strongly than positive statements? Scientists will tell you that we experience negative emotions 4 to 10 times more intensely than positive emotions. If you want to, just think, if someone ever asks you to sing up front in church, and you sing, and 17 people meet you out front after church, and they say, what a great job you did. And one person says, I counted where you were off key 6 times. What are you going to remember? And you're off on a afternoon walk after church, and you're off from the group, you know, walking out over here. Someone says, hey, what's wrong? Oh, nothing. Nothing's wrong at all. No, there's something eating you up. No, I'm fine. You can't get over the one person, even though 17 people told you, you sounded like an angel, you see? It's the way we deal with emotions. We think of the negative and hang on to it so much more than the positive. You gotta be as accurate as possible in what you think. And when you are, you can evaluate more carefully. Now I got some of these ideas from a fellow that I'm going to call a friend, Dr. Dick Tibbetts. And Dick lived around here for a little while, not so long ago, but he's with Florida Hospital now in Tampa, Florida. And he wrote a book called Forgive to Live. It's a tremendous book. Now listen, because at the door someone's going to say, what was that book? I'm going to tell you now. Forgive to Live. Did you get that? All right, that's the name of the book. Very good book. And in this book, Forgive to Live, he said something very interesting. He talked about reframing. Not changing, but reframing. Let's try to think of an example. A teacher was especially unkind to you when you were in 8th grade, let's say. And all you remember is old Mr. Smithers. And he was mean. That you just remember his bony, pointy finger jabbing at you like that. That's all you remember. You say, horrible man. That's all you remember. And the frame is drawn very tight. But what you do is you move the frame and you allow more information in. It's like a bigger window lets in more light. And you stop and you say, wait a minute, in 8th grade, I talked in class all the time. And I had this long hair and it made me look like an antisocial punk. And Mr. Smithers actually had really bad arthritis in that finger. And he was actually past retirement age, and so his nerves were fraying. And his wife was suffering from early onset of Alzheimer's. And so his life was really, really difficult. And then he had to come to school and deal with these, you know, these whatever. How old are you in 8th grade? Like 14 or something like that. Bunch of 14-year-olds who laughed and talked and didn't respect him. And, you know, it was no wonder he was like that. It doesn't excuse Mr. Smithers. But now you're going to see things just a little bit differently. Two boys
The one says, yeah, dad was a bit rough, but whatever. The other, man, I hate our father for the way he treated us. The one says, no, wait a minute, you're forgetting that dad was born during the Depression and dad's mother was really hard on him and dad never had a father, so he never really saw fatherhood modeled and dad had been real sick and I was like, oh yeah, maybe there was a reason that he was how he was. It doesn't excuse bad fathering, but now it helps you see that it's just a little bit easier to forgive. You can say, if someone abused you, and no, nothing makes that right. But if you remember that the abuser was most likely abused himself or herself, then you say, well, what they are doing didn't come from their strength. It came from their weakness. And with the natural condemnation you feel, now there's going to be a little empathy, or not empathy, now a little sympathy, a little understanding, a little pity, perhaps. I'm worried about using that example, lest you think I'm watering things down. But what you've done is you've reframed the picture. Jesus did that. Classic example of reframing. He's laying down on a cross. They're driving spikes through his hands. And he says, forgive them. What? Are you out of your mind? Why? Because I recognize that they don't know what they're doing. See? If the frame was small, he would say, Father, they're killing me. Father, they're nailing me to the cross. I could take them out with a thought. But I understand that they don't really know what they're doing. Gandhi said, the weak can never forgive. Forgiveness is the attribute of the strong. And I think that's true. He also said, if we practice an eye for an eye and a tooth for a tooth, before long the whole world will be blind and toothless. Your friend did something that hurt you. And you could just hate her now, or you could say, now wait a minute, she's been my friend for years. This was out of character. You could say she was having a bad day. You could say she'd been to the doctor and got bad news. Maybe there's some background I don't understand. And you could say, maybe I've done some things that have upset people along the way too. So while I'm busy condemning others, maybe I better remember that I haven't been perfect. A lady behind the counter at Walmart who's snippy. Man, she'd been on her feet, man, 8.5 hours. And everyone that comes by is rude and nobody says thank you. And she's just had enough. And the boss told her that she had to stay for another hour. And that means she's got to pay for another hour of daycare. And that means that dinner's going to be late and her kids are going to be cranky. And oh, it's no wonder she's snippy. Don't misunderstand me. I'm not saying that people are blameless. People are responsible for their actions. You do what you do because you do what you do. But if you reframe, you can actually begin to see things clearly through the eyes of another. You get inside someone's head and it helps you to develop an attitude of forgiveness. Forgiveness that will set you free. When you forgive, you remember, but you remember in a different way. And yes, you might have to forgive often. You might. You might have to forgive again and again. And when you forgive, it doesn't take the pain away instantly. It might come back to you like, think of what some people have to forgive. They've been so horribly treated. They make a decision to forgive. It doesn't make the world all peaches and tofu-y ice cream from now on. It just doesn't do that. It might be hard tomorrow. You might still weep into your pillow. You might not be able to get the thoughts of what happened out of your head. Someone betrays you and your marriage goes down the tubes and maybe you lose your kids through no fault of your own. What then? It may take you a lifetime of practicing forgiveness, but forgiveness is a decision, not a state of, not an emotion. It's a decision, not an emotion. And you might need to make that decision again and again and again, and time does help. In many cases, time heals the wounds. Sometimes not even time can heal the wounds. And you know, forgiveness is medically good for you. You know that your attitudes and your emotions affect the way you feel, right? You can stand in line to get on a roller coaster and start to sweat. I used to go swimming down the river with my friend Dwayne, and the tree down the river was one of these things. I remember it as being as high as a mountain, and when I take my kids down to that river now and look at the tree, they laugh and they say, Dad, it wasn't even high. But at the times, it would make me shake and it would make my heartbeat quicken. It had a medical or physical effect on me, you understand. One researcher suggested that not only
that not forgiving can have more to do with an unhealthy heart.

4 over 102 to 120 over 80 in just 8 weeks. No medication, no exercise program, no nothing, just forgiveness. The truth of the matter is, anger kills. A person who is prone to anger is 3 times more likely to have a heart attack than somebody who is not. It's the choices you make that affect your life the most. At its core, forgiveness is a choice. When I was a child, I hated my brother. I have 4 brothers, this is one of my brothers. I wished at times that I was adopted. And I mean that. That's how I wished and prayed. Dear Lord, please help me find out that I've been adopted. Then I won't have to be his brother. In the Mass, there's a hymn we would sing called Seek, O Seek the Lord While He Is Near. Someone somewhere is going to recognize that. And there was a line in the hymn that said, how can we love God above and not our brother? You know, I was so mad that the Holy Spirit would keep bringing this to my mind. That line may well have saved my brother's life. We choose to forgive. And if we're Christians, we choose to forgive. The Bible is all about forgiveness. Hosea suffering along with Gomer. Joseph forgiving his brothers. Jesus forgiving Peter. All the way through the Bible, forgiveness, forgiveness, forgiveness. Jesus forgiving us. And us forgiving each other. Now there's a thought that I want to share with you, because someone's going to ask me this question. They're going to say, okay, I see about forgiveness, but I've done a lot of bad things in my life. How do I forgive myself? And there's an answer to that question. Answer the question with a question, and here's the question. Who made you God? Who said you have to forgive yourself? That's not in the Bible. Nowhere. It's psychobabble, the idea that you need to forgive yourself. If you've done something horrible and you feel bad about it, good. I hope you continue to feel bad about it. Not so bad that you don't come to Jesus, but just bad enough that you don't want to do it again. Just bad enough that you remember how rotten sin is. Just bad enough that you realize you need Jesus, because without him, that's all you are. Don't even bother with forgiving yourself. It's not biblical. God didn't ask you to forgive yourself. You don't need to forgive yourself. You just need to know that when you went to God with this stuff, he forgave you. And you can believe that, because that's what God does. He forgives. Sue Norton's father was murdered. I believe this happened in Oklahoma. Her daddy was killed, shot to death at his farmhouse, very isolated farmhouse. Shot to death. The killer got an old rattletrap truck and $17. A man gave up his truck and $17. She felt numb. She didn't know why somebody would do that to an old poor man. She didn't know why somebody would do that to her old daddy. Daddy was stripped away. But she was confused about how she should feel. Everybody was baying for this guy's blood. Everyone she met was consumed with hate. And they expected her to feel that way too, but she really couldn't feel hate. She said, it just didn't feel good. It didn't feel right to be filled with hatred, even towards this man. The last night of the man's trial, she knew there had to be another way other than hatred. So she prayed, Lord, what do I do? Lord, help me to know how to feel. And then in the morning, she had this thought, Sue, you don't have to forgive him. Sorry, Sue, you don't have to hate him. In the morning, she had the thought, Sue, you don't have to hate him. You could forgive him. While the jury was deliberating the next day, she got permission to go see him in a holding cell. When she got there, she said she was really frightened. There was the man in shackles, her first time in a prison or in a jail. He thought she was there to mess with his mind. But she said, I don't know what to say to you, but I want you to know I don't hate you. If you are guilty, I forgive you. She said, I didn't think of him as a killer, but as a human being. She says, there's no way to heal and get over the trauma without forgiveness. You've got to forgive and get on with your life. That's what Jesus would do. She visits him in the Oklahoma prison cell often. She says, I've been able to witness to many people about Jesus and forgiveness and help.

0: others to heal, I brought him and many others to salvation through Jesus Christ. Can you say amen? That's what forgiveness can do. Jesus has asked us to forgive. If it seems impossible, humanly speaking, it may be. Changed gears just a little bit tonight. That's because why even talk about the righteousness of Jesus? Why talk about growing in grace if there's a blockage there? And unforgiveness is a great big blockage. Let Jesus take it out of the way. Don't expect it to be easy. Don't expect it to come natural. Don't expect it to make you feel like the world's a happy place right away. But as you practice forgiveness, you will find burdens roll away. Your relationship with God will be stronger. You will be a happier person. And you'll be heaven bound.
1: Let's pray together.
0: Our Father in heaven, through what Jesus has done, we are made whole. We are not deserving, but we thank you tonight for your forgiveness. And though it might sometimes be brutally hard, I pray that you will give us grace to relinquish hate and bitterness and malice and unforgiveness, and let Jesus work his forgiveness in our lives that we can extend that to others. Father, let us be whole. Let us be the types of people and Christians you want us to be. Give us grace to forgive even as we are forgiven. We pray and thank you in Jesus' name. Amen.
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3: It's popular these days to skip out on church. I hear it all the time. Why bother? This is Pete Briscoe with Timely Truths. Okay, as a pastor, you'd expect me to defend church attendance. It's my job, right? But God does something special to knit hearts together when we gather in corporate worship. It's time to hear the vision of leadership, the mission casting from visiting missionaries and special speakers, the opportunity to pray for each other, the unity building we enjoy in the Lord's Supper, baptism, everyone celebrating together. And there's nothing like the Spirit-filled preaching of God's Word. It has nothing to do with my job security as a pastor. Something happens that just doesn't happen anywhere else. And, my friend, God has historically used the local church to bring about the kingdom of God. Why bother? Give it some thought.
4: Hi, this is Dan Seaborn, and I welcome you today to Family Moments from Winning at Home. Matthew chapter 4 records the temptation of Jesus. And I want to tell you, when I was a little kid, I didn't like that story because it starts like this. Then Jesus was led by the Spirit into the wilderness to be tempted by the devil. I didn't like that when I was a little boy. I would read that or I would hear it read from the platform and I would think, I don't like that. How can the Spirit do something bad like that? It was just recently that I understood this passage in a whole new light. It's not a negative thing. When we talk about temptation, we always see it as negative. I was tempted to cheat. I was tempted to steal, blah, blah, blah. But this Greek word, the Greek word is actually pierazein. It means to be tested. That's a good thing. Before I went to college, I had to take an SAT test, a good thing to prepare me for college. When I was going to get my motorcycle license, I had to go test drive a motorcycle to pass the test, to make sure I could drive on the highway. A good thing. I hope everyone driving today has a license. It's a good thing. Jesus went into the wilderness to be tested before he was about to go into this great ministry God had entrusted to him. And God was saying, Jesus, a final test here for you. A good thing.
5: And if you're going through a tough trial or temptation right now, look at it in a positive way. It's a good thing. God's setting you up for a great ministry, for you, for your family. So view it from that perspective.
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6: Sing aloud unto God our strength. Make a joyful noise unto the God of Jacob. Take a psalm and bring hither the timbrel, the pleasant harp with the psaltery. Blow up the trumpet in the new moon and the time appointed on our solemn feast day. For this was a statute for Israel and a law of the God of Jacob. This he ordained in Joseph for a testimony when he went out through the land of Egypt, where I heard a language that I understood not. I removed his shoulder from the burden, his hands were delivered from the pots. Thou calledst in trouble, and I delivered thee. I answered thee in the secret place of thunder. I proved thee at the waters of Meribah. Selah. Hear, O my people, and I will testify unto thee. O Israel, if thou wilt hearken unto me, there shall no strange god be in thee, neither shalt thou worship any strange god. I am the Lord thy God, which brought thee out of the land of Egypt. Open thy mouth wide, and I will fill it. But my people would not hearken to my voice, and Israel would none of me. So I gave them up unto their own heart's lust, and they walked in their own counsels. Oh, that my people had hearkened unto me, and Israel had walked in my ways! I should soon have subdued their enemies, and turned my hand against their adversaries. The haters of the Lord should have submitted themselves unto him, but their time should have endured forever. He should have fed them also with the finest of the wheat, and with honey out of the rock should I have satisfied thee.
7: And Jesus sat over against the treasury, and beheld how the people cast money into the treasury. And many that were rich cast in much. And there came a certain poor widow, and she threw in 2 mites, which make a farthing. And he called unto him his disciples, and saith unto them, Verily I say unto you, that this poor widow hath cast more in than all they which have cast into the treasury. For all they did cast in of their abundance, but she of her want did cast in all that she had, even all her living.
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1: Thank you for tuning in and listening to these exciting topics presented by Elder Kenneth Cox. We know you will be blessed. For more information, please stay tuned after the program.
2: If time would last long enough, the age in which we're living probably could go down in the history books a number of different ways. Some people might refer to our time as the automated age, the age in which man put wheels under himself, began to travel at speeds that he had never known before. Some historians might refer to the time that you and I have lived in as that of the jet age, an age in which man finally produced a propellant that was strong enough that it could push him beyond the gravitational pull of this earth. Other historians might refer to our age as the atomic age, in which man finally broke through the barrier of the atom and then was afraid of what he found. Others might refer to our age as that of the space age, age in which man began to travel in outer space, to go to regions that he had never been in before. But probably, if time would last long enough, our age would go down in the history books as the incredible age. What a day to be alive. We've made marvelous technological advances. We've gone from muscles to missiles in one generation. Ours is a day in which we spend billions of dollars on missiles and trifles on missions. Ours is a day in which some people are discovering that there is no such thing as an easy payment plan. Ours is a day in which a man can make 20 orbits around the earth in less time than it took Lindbergh to fly across the Atlantic. Ours is a day when you can eat breakfast in London, lunch, New York City, dinner, Los Angeles, and sleep that night in Mexico City. Ours is a day when everything in the modern home is run by switches, except the children. Ours is a day which we're told that Jesus Christ is coming back. That's the time that you and I are living in. A time in which the Scripture says that the Lord is going to come back in the clouds of heaven. And what we're going to do today is we're going to take a look at what the Scripture says about the manner or the way in which Jesus Christ is coming back, because it's most important that you and I understand what the Scripture says about the coming of the Lord. One point I want you to get very clear in your mind is that the Bible says that the coming of Jesus Christ will be something that you and I can see. No question about it. It will be clear. We'll be able to see it. I want you to notice what the Scripture says about the coming of the Lord. John 14, verse 1 says, "Let not your heart be troubled. You believe in God, believe also in me. In my Father's house are many dwelling places. If it were not so, I would have told you. I go to prepare a place for you. And if I go and prepare a place for you, I will come again, receive you to myself, that where I am, there you may be also." So Jesus gave the promise that he's coming back. He's coming back to gather his people, to take them where he is, that they may be there also. And dear friend, it's not very hard to tell where that means. I find some people having trouble trying to decide what that means. If you go to the 13th chapter of John, you'll find that Jesus is talking to Peter. And he makes it very clear that he was going to heaven. and that he was coming back after his people. He's going to take them to be with him in heaven. And it says that as he comes in the clouds of heaven, that he will appear. It's not going to be secret. It's not going to be quiet. It's going to be something that people will know. Listen. So Christ was offered once to bear the sins of many, and to those who eagerly wait for him, he will what? Appear a second time apart from sin for salvation. So the scripture says that he is going to appear. It's something that you and I will be able to see very clear with our own eyes. There'll be no question about it. Now, the scripture tells us here in Acts 1:9, it says, and when he had spoken these things while they watched, he was taken up and a what? All right, now, as we go through several texts here this morning, I want you to watch for that little word cloud. Just watch. The number of texts that mention that word cloud says he was taken up and a cloud received him out of their sight. And while they looked steadfastly towards heaven as he went up, behold, two men stood by them in white apparel. Now, follow, because it's going to make a statement here that's important. Who also said, men of Galilee, why do you stand gazing up into heaven? This what? Then Jesus, who was taken up from you into heaven, will so come in what? Like manner as you have seen him go into heaven. Those disciples stood there that day, and they watched as a cloud took him up and received him out of their sight. They couldn't see him anymore, and they stood there and watched that happen. Dear friends, it says he's going to come back in like manner. They saw him go into heaven. The scripture says he's coming back in like manner. That means that you and I will be able to see him come. Will not be something that they won't be able to see. We will be able to see it clearly. It says this very same Jesus, and I'm very thankful for that, the same Jesus that blessed the children, placed them on his knee, that same Jesus is coming back. The same Jesus that spent 3.5 years with the disciples, that spent time with the people, talked with the people, that same Jesus is coming back. And so it's going to be something that you and I will be able to see very clearly. In fact, the scripture points out how clear we will be able to see it. This is what it says concerning Jesus coming as he comes in the clouds of heaven. It says that many people will see him. Behold, he is coming with what? All right, there it is again. Behold, he is coming with clouds, and every what? Eye will see him. They also who pierced him, and all the tribes of the earth will mourn because of him. Even so, amen. Amen. It says that those people that were there at the crucifixion of Jesus Christ, those that laughed at him and jeered and said, if you're the Son of God, come down off the cross. The soldier that stuck the spear in his side, it says those people will be resurrected for the purpose of seeing him come in the clouds of heaven. But it says all those that are alive are going to see him come. Every eye shall see him. We have an idea going across the world today that this coming of Christ is going to be something that's secret, set aside, that people won't know it. No, 10,000 times no. It says that they'll see him come in the clouds of heaven. In fact, it says it will be like lightning. Listen, what it says here in Matthew 24:27. For as lightning comes from the east and shines to the west, so also will the coming of the Son of Man be. You ever seen it lightning like that? I remember when I was a boy, my father was very, very fond of hunting and fishing. And we spent a lot of time together hunting and fishing. And some of the most wonderful times that I remember with my father was at those times. And I can remember he came home one day from work and he told me, he said, tomorrow when you get home from school, he said, I want you to get all the fishing stuff ready because when I come home, we're going to pack up the car and we're going to go out to the river and we're going to spend all night on the river fishing. Well, of course, that just thrilled me to death. And so I got everything all ready and we got a food all fixed up, and my father got home that night, and that evening we packed the car up, drove out to the river to fish all night. And I can remember we got out the fishing poles and everything and went down and set them out in the river there and kind of got things fixed up. And then my father went up on top of the riverbank there and took a hatchet and cut down some small shrubs and fixed kind of a lean-to, I guess is the best word I could use, and got that all set up and spread out a blanket. And if you got tired, you could go up and lay down there and sleep. And if you didn't want to sleep, you could go down and fish, you know. And we just built a campfire, and we'd just have a great time there fishing together. And I can remember we had gotten everything all fixed, and we were setting up there at that lean-to talking, when over on the horizon, you could begin to see the flash of lightning. Now, I don't know how many of you have ever lived in Oklahoma, but Oklahoma has a little reputation. It's called the Tornado Alley. They seem to, you know, come right down through there. And a storm can come up there in nothing flat. I mean, just before you know it, you can be in a storm. And I can remember seeing the lightning, and off in the distance I could hear the thunder. And in a little bit the wind began to pick up. Well, boy, that storm came right across where we were. I mean, just right there. I have never in my life before or since that day have seen it lightning like it did that night. I just never have. The lightning would absolutely be so bad that you could read. I mean, it would light it up like daylight. I was scared to death. I remember I got as close to my father as I could. And I shut my eyes, and I could still see the lightning. And dear friend, when it says, as it cometh out of the east and shineth unto the west, you better believe you can see that. No trouble seeing it. It says this is the way the coming of Christ will be. It'll be something that we will see without any question. It goes on and tells us about the coming of the Lord. It tells us that here, and then shall the sign of the Son of Man will appear in heaven, and then all the tribes of the earth will mourn, and they will see the Son of Man coming on the, there it is again, on the clouds of heaven with power and great glory. It says the wicked are going to know that he's coming. I run on to these people that seem to think that the wicked are going to say, well, you know, what happened? That isn't what it says. It says they're going to see him come. It says they're going to mourn because of it. He's going to come with power, great, great glory. So it's not something that you and I won't know is taking place. In fact, it tells us this about these clouds. You know, we've talked about these clouds. You see, what's it been? Oh, 15, maybe longer than that, 20 years ago, when there was such a great big to-do over UFOs and flying saucers and all that. Do you remember that? Well, when that first came out, well, I got my hands on every book I could get my hands on, and I read everything I could find about UFOs and flying saucers and all this, and I found out that there's a religion connected to that. I found out that there are people that believe that the pillar of fire that led the children of Israel by night, they believe that was a flying saucer. They believe there in Ezekiel where it talks about a wheel within a wheel and all that, they believe that was flying saucers. They believe that Jesus came to the earth on a flying saucer. They believe that the cloud that received him out of their sight was a flying saucer. They believe that he's coming back on a flying saucer. Well, this morning, I'd like to tell you what those clouds are, because this is what the scripture says. He lays the beams of his upper chambers in the waters, who makes the clouds his what? Chariots, who walks on the wings of the wind. Fantastic text. Says that God walks on the wings of the wind. It says that the clouds are his chariots. Now follow very carefully. because this is what it says in Psalms. The chariots of God are 20,000, even thousands of what? Angels. The Lord is among them as in Sinai in the holy place. So it says that the clouds are God's chariots, and it says the chariots of God are his what? Angels. You see, when it says, behold, he cometh with clouds, it means all the angelic hosts that are in heaven are going to come with him. When it says that a cloud received him out of their sight, that was all the angels that came to welcome the Redeemer back to heaven. Have you ever read there in the book of Psalms about the welcome of Christ? You ever read about that? Where it says that they come to the very gates of heaven and they say, oh, gates of Jerusalem, open the gates. The King of glory is coming. As they welcome back all the angelic hosts, just think, as they welcome Christ back. That's what it's talking about when it says a cloud received him out of their sight and all the angels that are going to come in the clouds of heaven with Jesus Christ. This is what those clouds are. Not some flying saucer, not some UFO, dear friend, but the angels of God. Then it says, for the Lord himself will descend from heaven with the shout, with the voice of the archangel, with the trump of God, and the dead in Christ will rise first. Not only will the coming of Jesus Christ be something that you and I will be able to see, but the coming of Jesus Christ is something that you can hear. No question about it. It says that Jesus is going to come with what? A shout. That's not quiet. I mean, when you shout, that's not quiet. And it says that he's going to come and he's going to shout. And when he shouts, his voice is going to roll through this earth like peals of the loudest thunder. You better believe people will know that he is coming. No question about it. It'll be very, very clear. Listen. It says, and he will send his angels with the great sound of the trumpet. And they will gather together his elect from the four winds, from one end of heaven to the other. And so it says that those angels are going to come, and they're going to sound that trumpet. And boy, when they sound that trumpet, it will rumble this whole earth. It says he's going to send his angels to gather his elect from the four ends of the earth. Did you know that the Bible says that each one of you have an angel? Did you know that? That you have an angel, that angel goes with you throughout your... Now, don't go to the wrong places, because if you do, your angel won't go with you. Be careful. Be careful. That isn't necessarily what it's saying. There is an aspect about that that you ought to consider real, real careful. It doesn't say necessarily about your angel not going with you. It says that that angel keeps record, writes everything you do down. That you ought to consider. That you ought to be concerned about. It's all kept, the record. But that angel is going to go with you throughout your entire life. That angel knows you by name. Do you have any problem with that? Any of you not believe that? Oh, the Bible says that your angel looks upon the face of God. That's what it says. You remember Peter? Remember he's in this prison? You remember they're going to cut his head off? Do you remember that? And God sent an angel down there and opened the prison doors, and Peter come walking out. You know, when that angel got down there, it says that they had put him behind three locked doors, and they had with guards on both sides, and they had chained him between two guards. And the next morning, they were going to cut his head off. Do you know what Peter was doing? Huh? You know what he was doing? Sleeping. Sleeping. How many of you would be asleep if your head was coming off the next morning? He was sleeping. Angel came down, and it says the angel had to shake him, said, get up, Peter. And Peter thought he was having a dream. You read the story there. The angel finally had to say, Peter, put your shoes on. I mean, here he is dreaming. And finally the angel takes him out in the street And then the angel leaves, and finally Peter realizes this isn't a dream. And you remember he goes over to the home of John Mark? You remember that? Knocks on the door, and a young girl by the name of Rhoda comes to the door, and she looks out there, and there's Peter, and she gets so excited that Peter's there, she runs back in the house, she doesn't open the door, and she tells all the people, "Peter's out there, Peter's at the door." And they said, "Nah, he's not." And she said, "Yes, yes, Peter's there." And they said to Rhoda's parents, "Is she okay? You know, is she all right?" And she said, "No, Peter's at the door." Read it in the book of Acts. And the people said to her, "It's his angel." Every one of us have an angel. And on the resurrection morning, that angel is going to come and get you and take you to present you to the Lord. Just think of what it's going to be able to be to look upon that angel that knows you better than anybody else. I mean, that angel knows more about you and is more acquainted with you than any other individual on this earth. He's going to come, welcome you, present you, gather his elect from the four ends of the earth. Not be something that will be quiet. There will be a rejoicing like this world has never known before. Talks about the resurrection. Jesus comes. Did you know that the Bible tells us the exact words that Jesus is going to say when he comes? Did you know that? That when he comes in the clouds of heaven and it says that he's going to shout, it tells you exactly what he's going to say.

0: Listen, this is what it says in the book of Isaiah. Your dead shall live, together with my dead body they shall rise. And this is what Jesus is going to shout. Awake and sing, you who dwell in the dust. Just think, as he comes and he shouts out across this whole earth, awake and sing, ye that dwell in the dust. And boy, those words will roll through this earth, and all the dead that are in their graves will hear those voices, hear those words, and they'll come out of the grave. For your dew is like the dew of herbs, and the earth shall cast out the dead. For those graves are going to pop open, and the righteous are going to come out of there. The old devil is held. He's held God's people captive as long as he can. Death has been victorious. Death has been broken. Christ has been victorious. And it says that as they come out of that grave, it even tells you what the righteous are going to sing. Find it in Corinthians. Oh, death, where is your sting? Oh, Hades, or grave, where is your victory? The righteous are going to come out singing. That's not quiet, friend. That's not quiet at all. It's going to be a rejoicing like this world has never heard before as the righteous come forth. Not only is it going to be something that we can see, something we can hear, but it also says there's going to be a glory connected with it like man has never seen before. I mean, you talk about things changing. I want you to listen to what it says here in the book of Revelation. The sky receded as a scroll when it is rolled together, and every mountain and island removed out of its place. That's not something that's normal. You see, when these old heavens up here split right down the middle, and they roll back like a scroll, you better believe people know something's going on. When the mountains begin to move and the islands start disappearing, and the kings of the earth and the great men and the rich men and the commanders and the mighty men and every slave and every free man hid themselves in the caves and the rocks of the mountains. They know something's going on. They're well aware of it, and said to the mountains and the rocks, fall on us, hide us from the face of him who sits on the throne and from the wrath of the Lamb. So it says that the wicked are going to be very, very much aware of the coming of the Lord. Going to cry for the rocks and the mountains to fall on them, hide them from the face of him that sitteth on the throne. Why? Why from the face of him that sitteth on the throne? Listen, Christ made something real clear when he was here about his coming. For whoever is ashamed of me and my words, of him the Son of Man will be ashamed when he comes in his own glory and in his Father and of the holy angels. Did you get that? Says that when he comes, he's coming in his own glory, he's coming in his Father's glory, and he's coming in the glory of the holy angels. That's what that text says. Have you ever considered that? Let me just give you a couple examples. Do you remember when Jesus took with him Peter and James and John, and they went up to the Mount of Transfiguration? And there, while he is praying, all of a sudden Moses and Elijah appeared. And it says that while Moses and Elijah was there talking to Christ, it says that his face shone like the sun. You remember? Down there at the crucifixion, just before at the Garden of Gethsemane, when the mob has come up there, and Judas has come over and kissed him on the cheek, and the mob has grabbed him, and all of a sudden Peter pulls the sword and cuts off that servant's ear. And you remember Christ wanted to do something, and they wouldn't turn him loose. And all of a sudden the glory of Christ shone forth, and it says that entire mob fell like dead men. And I hope you're getting to get a little bit of the picture of the glory of Christ. Not only says that he will come in his own glory. It says that he's going to come in the glory of his Father. The Lord has told Moses to come up into the mountain. Moses has gone up there and he spent 40 days talking with God. That 40 days comes to an end. And Moses said, Lord, I'd like to see your face. And the Lord said, no, Moses, no man has seen my face and lived. He said, but I'll tell you what, I'll put you over here in the crevice of the rock. And I'll put my hand over it and I'll pass by and then I'll remove my hand and you can see my back. And so God put Moses in the rock, covered him there with his hand, and then he removed it. And Moses saw the back of God, and it says that he saw love and mercy and compassion and long-suffering. He saw all the marvelous attributes of God. Moses is now on his way down back to the camp of Israel. As he gets on the outskirts of the camp, all of a sudden, some of the men of Israel come running out there and they said, Moses, Moses, put a veil over your face. We can't stand to look upon you. Now, dear friend, let me tell you something. If the reflected glory is so bright that man can't stand to look upon it, think of what it's going to be when Jesus comes in the glory of his Father. And then it says he's going to come in the glory of the holy angels. It's the resurrection. It's night. They have put Christ in the tomb. They have sealed the tomb. Not only have they sealed the tomb, they put a centurion there to guard it. That means a man that has 100 soldiers under him. And behold, there was a great earthquake. For the angel of the Lord descended from heaven and came and rolled back the stone from the door and sat on it. Angel came, rolled back that stone, sat down on it. Now listen, we're talking about one angel. His countenance was like lightning. One angel. His countenance was like lightning. His clothing is white as snow. And the guard shook for fear of him and became like dead men. I mean, these are soldiers, soldiers that are committed to fight to death. And they shake and fall like dead men at the presence of one angel. All right, now follow. And I looked and heard the voice of many angels around the throne, the living creatures and the elders, and the number of them was 10,000 times 10,000 and thousands of thousands. Nowhere in this book does it number angels. God never numbers angels. That's the closest you'll ever find to it. It says there was 10,000 times 10,000 and thousands of thousands. It calls them an innumerable company. But do you know what 10,000 times 10,000 is? Well, that's 100 million. Now you just think of what it's going to be when 100 million angels come and each of them's face is like lightning. You talk about a glory. There'll be a glory connected there like man has never seen. I can tell you right now, dear friend, the only way human beings will survive that is if you're very, very much in the hands of the Lord Jesus Christ. He is my rock. He is my fortress. In his arms, under his wings, I shall abide. That's the way we'll make it. There'll be a glory there like man has never known before. And Jesus comes. A friend of mine was over in the Middle East, had spent several days there. The next day he was to leave to catch a plane. His plane was to leave about 3 o'clock in the afternoon. It was 8 miles from the city out to the airport. And he decided that he would get up early that morning, pack his stuff, and go out to the airport and check his baggage in and everything, because it always takes a while to go through customs and get all that done. And then he would just go over somewhere there in the airport and sit down and write. He needed to do some writing. And so he got up early that morning, packed all of his stuff up. The taxi service that ran from the hotels in the city to the airport in Jordan, this happened to be in the country of Jordan, drive black Cadillacs. That's what the taxis are, black Cadillacs. And so he went out and got himself a taxi, and they loaded his stuff into the Cadillac and took him out to the airport. So he went in and checked in his baggage and went through customs and got all that done. And when he got through, he walked over to where one of the policemen standing, and he said, "How come there's so much security? Why are there so many cops around? Why all the security?" And the policeman said to him, "Haven't you heard?" And he said, "No." He said, "King Hussein's coming in." Said, "His plane's due in just a little bit." And my friend said, "Ah, this is an excellent opportunity for me to get some pictures." Got his camera, got outside and found him a good location where he could see clearly and could take pictures. And he said, wasn't too long that he could notice that the security was beginning to tighten up more. And then he said they could hear the drone of the engine of the plane. Said to begin to look, and pretty soon they could see the plane as it began to circle, prepare for the landing. Plane came in, landed, taxied up there, and he got himself all situated right behind the fence there so he could get some good pictures. And when the plane taxied up there and stopped, he said some men came out and they rolled out all the way to the plane, a red carpet. Said then, stairs were put down and all, and the door of the plane opened, and a guard came out. Said that guard looked everything over very carefully. Stood there while the dignitaries came, and they all came and they lined up on both sides of the red carpet. And said when that guard was satisfied that everything was safe, he went back in the plane, and he said in just a few moments, out came King Hussein. Said he was shooting pictures all the time of everything. King Hussein came down the steps, and as they do over there in the Middle East, he began to embrace the dignitaries on both sides of the red carpet as he greeted them going down. And he said while he was shooting all the pictures, he happened to turn around and look behind him, and there in the front of the airport was lined up 4 black Cadillacs to take King Hussein and his party into town to the palace. And he said all of a sudden he had a bright idea. And he said he took the pictures he needed, put his camera in the case, and he went over to where one of those taxi cabs were, black Cadillacs. And he got in that taxi cab and he told that taxi cab driver, he said, "You see those 4 black Cadillacs?" He said, "When they pull off, I want you to pull in right behind them. And I want you to follow them all the way into town." So he said he got in the taxi cab, and he said in just a moment, King Hussein came out, and he got in the first one, and then his party got in the rest of the other 3, and he said they pulled off and headed for town, and his taxi cab driver pulled up right behind him, and they all headed down the road. He said on both sides of the road, the full 8 miles into town, people were lined up to see the king. And he said they were all waving and shouting as the king passed. And he said he sat back there in his black Cadillac and waved at everybody and smiled. He said, "Oh, it was so nice to be part of the king's party." He said they got into town. He said that the sidewalk was 4 abreast with people, throwing confetti, waving at the king, And he said he just sat back there, and it was so nice to be part of the king's party. He just waved at everybody. He said he never enjoyed anything anymore in his life. Said finally they got down the street and they turned, and he said way up at the other end of the street, he could see the palace. Said as they got closer, he could see the gates. And he said as they got a little closer, he could see the guards standing on both sides of the gates. And he said a little bit, that first Cadillac got up there and it said it stopped. And those two great big old guards bent over and looked at each person in the car, waved it on through. The next Cadillac pulled up, and they looked at each person, waved them on through. And he said he reached up and tapped his taxi cab driver on the shoulder and said, "Pull off. This is as far as we can go." How's it with you, friend? Are you part of the king's party? Are you a child of the king? Or are you just going along for the... If Jesus was to come, would you say, "Well, sorry, this is as far as I can go. I'm going to have to pull off here. Can't go any farther." Do you belong to the king? Are you his child? You a child of the king? It's what counts. It's what makes the difference. That you belong to him. Oh Lord, may we just reach out, take hold of your hand and walk in the good way. Follow thy commandments. Walk with thee all the way into the kingdom. We thank thee for hearing, for blessing. We ask all this in the name of our Lord and Savior Jesus Christ. Amen.
1: 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I wish you could see the eagerness with which they take hold of the spiritual food that we offer them. 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Christ is able, Christ is willing, Christ is longing to save all who will come unto Him. Please pray for these souls. And I hope you will consider supporting our ministry as we continue to offer Jesus, the bread of life, to all who are hungering and thirsting for new life. 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
4: Hi, and welcome again to Bible Talk. I'm John Bradshaw. With me is Gary Gibbs. Gary, we've been talking lately about what happens to a person when they die. You've really taken us over some interesting ground in this series of studies.
5: We've seen, John, that there are only a few texts that people use to base their belief that when you die, you go immediately to heaven or to hell.
4: You've been saying that death is a sleep. You've substantiated that from the Bible, and you've said that there are, what, over 50 texts saying death is asleep, but really, if you are trying to build a case for having a soul that goes on living after you die,
5: it's only a handful of them. You know, just absent from the body, present with the Lord, those type of texts. One we'll look at today, the rich man and Lazarus. Only a handful of texts compared to all the other texts that say death is asleep.
4: I think that's an important principle when it comes to studying the Bible, that at the end of the day, you've got to go with the weight of biblical evidence, don't you?
5: You do. And when I first began studying the Bible, somebody showed me how to use a concordance. And you can take a concordance that has every word in the Bible in it, and you can look up whatever the Bible says about death. And when you put all that together, I am confident you'll find that death is asleep until the resurrection.
4: Nobody's going straight to heaven, straight to hell, off to purgatory. That's something we need to discuss just very briefly. I was raised with the idea that if you weren't good enough for heaven and really weren't bad enough for hell, purgatory, that's where we're going to go. Now,
5: but where is it in the Bible, John? Get your concordance and look up the word purgatory.
4: Well,
5: and by the way, it's purgatory, not purgatory.
4: Well, I guess it depends which hemisphere you've emanated from. No one in my church was ever going to go to purgatory. We were all going to go to purgatory. But either way, I guess those two places are pretty close to each other.
5: Yeah, so look it up in the Bible. Get your concordance out or type into your computer Bible, purgatory. And how many instances do you think you'll find of purgatory mentioned in the Bible?
4: I think we know what the facts are, even though I was taught it. Many friends, family members believe it because they were told it. You just don't find it in the Bible, do you?
5: It's not there at all, in fact. You just won't find it. The Bible talks about heaven or hell. Those are our options.
4: So there's no middle grounds where you can land a while to work off your badness or pay for your sins.
5: No, salvation is a free gift from Jesus Christ. It's as we accept Him as Lord and Savior that we get eternal life.
4: So you can't be like 80% saved, go to purgatory and work off the remaining 20%.
5: Well, thank the Lord you can't.
4: Okay. Well, you mentioned that there are just a few texts that lend itself to supporting the idea of going straight to heaven when you die, of the fact that there might be an immortal soul. You touched on one of them. We'll talk about it now. What about the story of the rich man and Lazarus? And I'm going to try to make this as difficult for you to wiggle out of as possible, because here you've got a passage where someone is dead and goes to what appears to be heaven. Someone dies and goes to what appears to be hell. We find it in the 16th chapter of the book of Luke. Very well-known subject, and this is one of those subjects that I'm sure there's someone been listening to this series of subjects on Bible Talk. They've been saying, yes, very good, this is fine, this is great, but what about the rich man and Lazarus? So that's my question for you. What
5: now,
4: about it?
5: Just for our listeners' sake, let's talk about what does the story say? There's a certain rich man, it says in Luke 16, verse 19. He's clothed in purple and fares sumptuously every day. And then there's a certain beggar. So you have these two characters. You have the rich man, you have the beggar. And the beggar is named Lazarus. And he is at the gate of the city. He's full of sores. And he's desiring to be fed with the crumbs which fall from the rich man's table. Then the rich man dies, and the beggar dies. And the beggar goes to heaven. Or in this case, he actually says it's Abraham's bosom.
4: Okay.
5: The rich man dies, and he's buried, and he goes to hell. And in hell, he lifts up his eyes, and he sees Lazarus there in Abraham's bosom, and he cries, and he says, Father Abraham, have mercy on me. Send Lazarus, that he may dip the tip of his finger in water and cool my tongue, for I am tormented in this flame. And Abraham said, Son, remember that thou in thy lifetime receives thy good things, likewise Lazarus evil things, but now he's comforted and you're tormented. And so we have to ask ourselves, is this a literal story? Does this actually happen? When people die, do they go into Abraham's bosom? Now, what would Abraham's bosom be, John?
4: It would have to be enormous, I guess, if everybody who died went there.
5: Yeah, it would be his chest cavity, right?
4: Sure.
5: And apparently it doesn't get in the way of Abraham talking. Because here the rich man is talking to Abraham, and Abraham's saying, no, I'm not going to let Lazarus leave my bosom to come give you a little drink of water in
4: mm-hmm.
5: hell. So what we're looking at here is a story. The Bible calls it parable.
4: Now, how do you know it's a parable?
5: It's in a series of parables, plus you just look at the context of it, as I just pointed out. If one part of it is literal, then the whole thing has to be literal. Do we die and go into Abraham's bosom?
4: Well, no, we don't.
5: Can we talk to the dead? Is there just this little space between those who are in hell and those who are in heaven?
4: Well,
5: and do
4: no.
5: they have conversations back and forth?
4: You'd think not.
5: Yeah.
4: Cell phones? I
5: yeah.
4: don't know.
5: Cell phones.
4: Maybe.
5: Not in heaven. Never read that in the Bible.
4: Okay.
5: It's also in a series of parables. It's the fifth in a series of parables. You start there in Luke 15, you have the parable of the lost sheep, lost coin, the lost boy. And then in Luke 16, the parable of the unjust steward. And a couple of these parables start with the phrase, a certain man.
4: That's how this story of the rich man and Lazarus starts too, right?
5: That's right. And some people say, well, definitely there must have been a certain man that this happened to. Well, these other parables,

0: believed riches were a sign of God's favor and poverty a sign of his displeasure.
1: Right, they would have thought that this beggar Lazarus was somebody who was cursed by God.
0: Certainly. And definitely he wouldn't be going to heaven. And then they would look at the rich man and say, he's blessed by God, and he certainly wouldn't go to hell. But Jesus turns it on its head. He's got the rich man going to hell, and he's got the poor man going into Abraham's bosom.
1: And that'd effectively negate that idea that blessings are God's favor and difficulties in this life as God's cursings. All right, well, what else would Jesus be trying to teach in this parable?
0: Well, you know, there was a big problem between the Jews and the Gentiles.
1: Sure.
0: The Jews thought they were saved, and they thought all the Gentiles were lost. But watch what happens here. The poor man ends up where? In Abraham's bosom. Now, did you notice when we began that it says the poor man, the beggar man, Lazarus, was desiring to be fed with crumbs which fell from the rich man's table, and the dogs licked his sores?
1: Mm-hmm.
0: Well, the Bible uses that term dogs in certain places to represent Gentiles. If you go over to Matthew chapter 15, 26 and 27, there was a Samaritan woman, a Gentile woman, if you please, who was begging for God to bless her and to take care of her needs. And he said the bread was for the table of the Jews. That's the meaning of what he said there. And she responds and she says, yeah, but the dogs get the crumbs. And she says, even though we're Gentiles, we get blessings from the Jews, the crumbs that fall over from them. And so this poor man, beggar man, Lazarus, represents the Gentiles. But because he has true faith, when he dies, where does he go?
1: Well, he's the one who ends up saved, and that would be an appalling thought to many of those Jews back then.
0: Certainly. And that's why it shocked them. And then for them to be said that they're going to die and end up in hellfire, that was very appalling to them. So, you know, it has to be a parable. And it has to be teaching the lesson that you're saved by your faith in Jesus Christ.
1: Something you'll notice too, I guess, this guy in torments cries out to Father Abraham. He doesn't cry out to God, does he? Nor does he cry out to the Messiah. These people were really into their connection, their lineage, their family tree, which led them all the way back to Abraham, weren't they?
0: Yes. And I think there's another significant point here, John. Notice he names the beggar man as Lazarus. Now, there's a real Lazarus in the Bible that a short while later, Jesus actually resurrects him. We referred to him in the earlier program. You read that story in John 11. This was the most conclusive proof that Jesus was the Messiah that he claimed to be. He resurrected Lazarus after he'd been dead many days. And this parable ends with Jesus saying, you know, if they didn't hear, how's he put it? Verse 29 of Luke 16, they have Moses and the prophets, let them hear them. And he said, nay, Father Abraham, but if one went to them from the dead, they'll repent. And he said to him, if they hear not Moses and the prophets, neither will they be persuaded, though one rose from the dead. And I believe the reason Jesus used the name Lazarus was to point out that one day he's going to resurrect Lazarus. But did that convince the Jews at that time?
1: Well, it didn't. They went
0: Jesus
1: around.
0: Jesus was the Messiah.
1: Rather, on the contrary, they plotted to kill Lazarus, didn't they?
0: That's right. And so this was a story to illustrate Jesus' prophetic foresight, that even though he resurrects somebody, it's been dead several days, they're not going to listen to him. And so they're not going to listen to the Bible either.
1: I would derive from that. He said, let him hear Moses and the prophets. Friend, there are people today, people who listen to Bible talk, people who attend church, who quite honestly don't believe Moses and the prophets. They're not building their faith on what the Bible actually says. They'll build their belief on what happens after death and what they see on a television program or heard the preacher say, whereas Jesus is saying, let your faith be built on Moses and the prophets. Let your faith be built on the Word of God.
0: And I believe that's more important. I think there's a better benefit and blessing in believing the Bible compared to believing the common teaching.
1: Well, what are the benefits then? Let's get practical in these remaining moments. What are the benefits to me? You know, surely it's comforting to think Auntie Ethel is in heaven right now. You've said, no, she's resting in the grave waiting for the resurrection. Why am I benefited believing that?
0: If she were in heaven, she would be looking down on an earth filled with sorrow and sin. She'd see every painful thing you went through, every painful thing every family member of hers goes

0: through. She'd see the terrorism and all of the awful things that take place on this planet. Would that be heaven to Auntie Ethel?
1: That'd be more like hell, wouldn't it?
0: Exactly. So that's no benefit, okay, to think that you're in heaven looking down, suffering. It's more beneficial to sleep in the grave waiting till Jesus comes. They're not experiencing anything painful. They're totally at rest.
1: Gary, to be honest with you, you know, I think we can all say we don't want anybody up there watching into all of our details of our private lives. It's enough to know that God sees us sometimes.
0: God is enough. God and the holy angels.
1: I appreciate this time that we've had to study this subject. We've discovered the Bible teaches, rather than possessing a soul, every human being is a living soul. Look at Genesis chapter 2, verse 7. You'll find that. We have found, as we've studied together, that we can't afford to visit psychics and believe these people with so-called supernatural powers. The Bible teaches death is asleep. There's much more to study, and we'll cover it here. Don't miss it. Join us next time on Bible Talk. If you'd like more information on what we've been studying today, we have a comprehensive Bible study guide we'd love to share with you that's absolutely free. This study includes many of the texts we've just discussed and expands on the subject, including information now. 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
3: There's a lot of people in this world who really want to go to heaven, but they just feel like they're not worthy. They're just not good enough. They just don't think they'll ever make it. Well, if you feel that way, I've got good news for you. It's only those who know that they're unworthy that are going to heaven. There's a Bible verse about this, and it's in 1 Timothy chapter 1, verse 15. These are the words of the Apostle Paul, and this is what he said. This is a faithful saying, and worthy, the saying is worthy, of all acceptance, that Christ Jesus came into the world to save sinners, of whom I am chief. Paul was a sinner. For a while he thought he was worthy, but then he realized he wasn't. Before he became a Christian, he actually hated Jesus. He didn't believe that he was the Messiah. He went to war against the church. He actually put Christians to death. And he blasphemed the name of God, the name of Jesus Christ, his Son. And yet the Lord still loved him. And God made a move on him and eventually turned him around and changed his life by his grace. And Paul, unworthy as he was, as a transformed Christian, eventually wrote most of the New Testament. And he learned the truth that it's those who know that they're unworthy, they're the ones that Jesus Christ can save. Again, 1 Timothy chapter 1, verse 15, Paul said, this is a faithful saying, and it is worthy of all acceptance, that Jesus Christ came into the world to save sinners, of whom I am chief. That's the good news of God's word. You are not worthy, but Jesus is worthy, and he can still save you by his grace. That is his voice to you today.
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4: For this cause I bow my knees unto the Father of our Lord Jesus Christ, of whom the whole family in heaven and earth is named, that he would grant you according to the riches of his glory to be strengthened with might by his Spirit in the inner man, that Christ hearts by faith, that ye, being rooted and grounded in love, may be able to comprehend with all saints what is the breadth and length and depth and height, and to know the love of Christ which passeth knowledge, that ye might be filled with all the fullness of God. Now unto him that is able to do exceeding abundantly above all that we ask or think, according to the power that worketh in us, unto him be glory in the church.

0: 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Amen.
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3: Seven, maybe eight centuries before Mary and Joseph ever came to Bethlehem, Isaiah the prophet dipped his stylus in ink and wrote these words. Hi there, I'm Chuck Swindoll. They're from Isaiah 7, verse 14. Therefore the Lord himself will give you a sign. The virgin will be with child and will give birth to a son and will call him Emmanuel, God with us. 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Isaiah did not get these words from Handel. You'll remember them when I tell you. For unto us a child is born, unto us a son is given. Prophecy fulfilled. That's God keeping his word.
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5: Now a look at your afternoon weather on Janesville Christian Talk Radio. Thunderstorms today with a high near 70 and lows around 63. Partly sunny tomorrow with a high of 79 and lows around 57. For your Monday, mostly sunny with a high near 81 and lows around 55. And for Tuesday, sunny with a high near 82 and lows around 62. That's your afternoon weather on Janesville Christian Talk Radio.
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8: Hello, friends. Would you like to hear an amazing fact? We've all heard about various kinds of plagues throughout history. The Black Death or bubonic plague, smallpox, and the Spanish flu. But have you ever heard about the Dancing Plague? The Dancing Plague of 1518 was an event in which hundreds of citizens of Strasbourg, a city by the border of France and Germany, danced uncontrollably and apparently unwillingly for days on end. The outbreak began in July 1518 when a woman called Frau Trophia stepped from her home and began to dance fervently and uncontrollably in the street. Within a week, more than 30 other people were affected. This number eventually grew to 400. People overcome by the dancing plague would suddenly start stomping their feet, twitching and flaying their limbs. Oblivious to the world around them, they'd keep dancing until they collapsed from exhaustion. Many suffered from heart attacks or strokes and died. It seems there was nothing the city fathers could do to stop the compulsion. The mania lasted for about 2 months before ending as mysteriously as it began. Today, nobody's exactly sure what caused the phenomenon, but experts believe the most likely explanation was ergot. Ergot is a fungus that grows on rye or wheat. Poisoning from this mold can cause muscle spasms, fever, and hallucinations, and the victims might appear dazed and manic. By the way, The chemical in ergot mold is similar to lysergic acid diethylamide, better known as LSD. Evidently, when people of Strasbourg finished consuming the batch of bad grain, the plague soon ended. It's surprising, Pastor Ross, how much what we eat can affect our behavior.
6: That's right, and affects the mind and the way we behave and think. And it's quite a test, quite a story that. I mean, you think of plagues and, you know, people get sick and, you know, they die from disease. Here, the people just start all this energy and they start jumping around and dancing. And you mentioned that some people died from a heart attack as a result of this.
8: They just, their hearts, I think the lady that began dancing was in her 20s. She'd collapse at the end of the day and then she'd wake up the next day and start dancing again. And it, not only what you eat physically can affect your behavior, but certainly what you eat spiritually can affect your behavior. By the way, you're from Africa. They have something there called sleeping sickness.
6: That's right.
8: Where people get, if they get bit by a...
6: I'm not exactly sure whether it's bacteria or virus or something. But yeah, people just, if they sit still for too long, they just fall asleep.
8: Yeah. So, yeah, these outside influences can have a difference. And what we eat, what we consume spiritually can affect our behavior. And there's a Bible verse in Isaiah chapter 55. It says, this is verse 2. Why do you spend your money for that which is not bread, and your wages for what does not satisfy? Listen carefully to me and eat what is good, and let your soul delight itself in abundance. We need to make sure that we're eating good spiritual food if we want to have the right spiritual behavior.
6: And you know, Jesus said something similar when he said, it is written, man shall not live by bread alone, but by every word that proceeds out of the mouth of God. That is Matthew chapter 4, verse 4. So if we're going to grow spiritually, we have to feed upon that living bread, which is the word of God.
8: Yeah. And, you know, what we eat, they say you are what you eat. It's true physically. You know, everything in our bodies is sort of replaced by what we eat over, I think, takes several months for your cells to sort of replace. And you become what you consume. Well, that is true of your spiritual life. And if we're feeding on the diet of the world and worldly entertainment, it's hard to resist temptation when you have your values being shaped and fashioned by the wrong kind of spiritual food. So the right kind of food would, well, begin with the Word of God.
6: That's right. And our free offer for today talks about the Word of God, talks about the Bible. It's called The Ultimate Resource. This is our free gift to anyone who will call and asks. It's easy. The number is 800-835-6747. You can ask for offer number 104, or you can dial #250 on your smartphone, say Bible Answers Live, and then ask for it by name. It's called The Ultimate Resource, a book written by Pastor Doug, and it's about the Bible, how you can study the Bible, the trustworthiness of Scripture. You'll be blessed by reading it. So call. We'll be happy to send it to you. If you're outside of North America, let me add, you can also read the book, even though you can't call. Just go to the website, amazingfacts.org. Click on the link that says library, and you'll be able to read the book right there online. Well, Pastor Doug, before we go to the phone lines, we always like to start with prayer. Mm-hmm. So let's do that now. Dear Father, we thank you once again that we have this opportunity to study your word. We ask your blessing upon those who are listening, wherever they might be. Father, your word is life, as we were just talking about, the spiritual life that comes from your word. And so strengthen us and feed us on the scriptures tonight, for we ask this in Jesus' name. Amen.
8: Mm-hmm. Amen.
6: Well, our first caller is Shelby, listening in Arkansas. Shelby, welcome to Bible Answers Live.
9: Good evening. How are you guys doing?
8: We're doing good. Thanks so much for calling.
9: Pastor Doug, I'm just I'm looking here in Genesis chapter 9, verse 3.
8: Mm-hmm.
9: It says, every moving thing that lives shall be food for you. And before I get on this, I would like you to shed some light on that, but I just want to note really fast. I just find it very interesting that if you flip over to Genesis chapter 7, verse 2, and of course we see that perfect number here, 7, it says, you shall take with you seven each of every clean animal, a male and his female, but then you shall take two of each of the unclean animals. Now I just want to note really fast before you do this, this is long before, this is post-flood here, of Noah in chapter 9. So this is long before the dietary laws are passed down to the children of Israel in Leviticus 11.
8: Yeah, well, first of all, God makes a distinction between the clean and the unclean, as you mentioned. The clean animals are taken on the ark. in sevens, the unclean animals are taken by two. And if you think about it, if people were allowed to eat the unclean animals, they would have been extinct.

0: very quickly. The clean animals were the thing that was not only allowed for consumption, and don't forget, the one who writes Genesis, Moses, is the same one who writes Deuteronomy and Leviticus, where he said, "You'll not eat any detestable thing." So when he said, "Everything that moves will be food for you," it meant among the fish there were clean foods, among the birds there were clean foods, among the mammals there were clean foods, but he had already identified which were to be eaten. So it was never God's will for people to eat skunks and cockroaches and vultures. And I mean, they're obviously animals that are creatures of carrion. And that's why he said these are detestable. And he specifies that because all the vegetation had been destroyed during the flood, they were permitted to eat the clean animals. So, yeah, it was never God's will for them to eat everything. When he makes that statement there in Genesis 9, he's talking about the clean animals that had been identified earlier.
1: You know, it's also interesting, Pastor Doug, that you have mention of clean and unclean animals, not only here, but in order to have the sacrificial system, which was implemented right after the fall with Adam and Eve, there needed to be a distinction of animals because not all animals were acceptable as sacrifice, only the clean animals. So Adam, right from Adam onwards, there was a distinction made between that which was clean and that which was unclean, and this was just rearticulated once again just after the flood when there was no vegetation for them to eat.
0: Mm-hmm. Absolutely.
1: We do have a study guide talking about God's free health plan. It talks about the biblical principles of living a long, healthy life. We'll be happy to send it to anyone who calls and asks. The number is 800-835-6747. 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It's called God's Free Health Plan. If you have your cell phone, you can dial #250, say Bible Answers Live, and then ask for that study guide, God's Free Health Plan. We got Brittany listening in California. Brittany, welcome to Bible Answers Live.
2: Yeah, my question is, what style of music is considered appropriate for the Christian in today's world?
0: All right, well, the principles for Christian music have always been the same. That doesn't change. I mean, culture changes and some styles change, but the principles wouldn't change. It's like the principles for clothing, the styles of clothing, colors of clothing, that may change, but the principles of cleanliness, modesty, so forth, that doesn't change. Music is probably one of the most difficult questions to specify. It's like we had a question before about clean and unclean foods. Well, God gives some guidelines. He says, you know, birds had to be foraging birds. The fish needed fins and scales. Mammals needed cloven hoof, chew the cud. So what are the guidelines now for music? Well, that's a little more, what do you say, a little more subjective. But here's the principles. The words need to be words of truth that glorify God. They need to be positive, good words. Is this something that God can bless in the words, the message? Then there's music that is for different occasions. No matter where you go in the world, lullabies are usually the mother's singing to a baby. It's going to be sweet. It's going to be soft. It's going to be rhythmic so that the baby will go to sleep. War music or marching music is going to be different. It's the kind of thing that you would play. It's a little louder, a little more, you know, to get the soldiers to march. And there are several battle songs and victory songs in the Psalms. So usually, matter of fact, the last, I think, four or five Psalms are talking about shout to the Lord, make a loud noise. And they're like victory songs. When the women came out to meet David and Saul, when they came out with Miriam, the music they led was a celebration of victory. That's a different kind of music. Jephthah's daughter came out singing that kind of song. And then there's romantic music. That there's a place. You get the Song of Solomon, and there's a place for that. But Christian music, you know, it's the kind of thing that's going to be exalting God. It doesn't need to be, people think that to praise God, the louder it is, the more praiseworthy it is, and that's just not true. Christian music is going to be inspirational. You have to ask yourself, is this something that Jesus would listen to? Could you picture Jesus singing this? And a Christian is a follower of Christ. A lot of the music of the world, it just sounds like pagan pandemonium. Mm. It's confusion and chaos. It's like the Babylonian music.
1: And that's a good point, Pastor David, that you mentioned. There are certain types of music that are used that go back way in primitive cultures in witchcraft and demonic worship, and even in voodoo-type ceremonies with this very heavy, beat that just keeps going, this rhythmic beat, kind of works people up into a frenzy.
0: Yeah.
1: That style of music shouldn't have any part to do with Christian music because of where it comes from, what it's used for. It's not drawing you closer to God, but it's almost putting people in a trance, like a type of hypnosis. And I think Christians need to avoid that. Stay away from that.
0: Yeah, and then the other thing is you look at how people dance to certain kinds of music, the kind of dance they would do at a Hebrew wedding where the men are dancing. Usually they just dance with the men, and then women dance with the women. It's very different from the music where men and women are dancing together. It's extremely sexually suggestive, and that ought to tell you something right there. I've seen churches before where they're playing music that would normally be in a nightclub. They throw in a few Christian words, and they call it Christian music. But when I was in the world, it was nightclub music. So, yeah, it's hard to know where to draw that line. But, you know, I have a book, and I think it's small enough we can offer it to those that are interested. It's called The Christian in Music.
1: That's right. Sounds like a great book dealing with the subject. Call and ask. The number is 800-835-6747. You can ask for the book. It's called Christian and Music. Or dial #250 and ask for it by name, The Music and the Christian. All right, next caller that we have is Jackson in Alabama. Jackson, welcome to Bible Answers Live.
3: Amen. In 1 Corinthians chapter 15, it talks about once Jesus has all things under his feet, that he'll give everything back to the Father. And the Bible says that Jesus is God. So I was just wondering, how does him giving the authority back to the Father relate to his deity?
0: Jesus being God does not mean that there's not an attitude of submission between the members of the deity. When Christ comes into the world, he says, you know, all authority is given me by the Father. God, the Father, soul of the world, he gave his Son. And so you see the Father seems to be portrayed in the Bible, more so in the New Testament, as the ultimate authority, that there's like a voluntary submission, and yet there's equality. So God, the Father, Son, and Spirit are all-knowing, omnipresent, all-powerful, but that doesn't mean that you don't see that there's some submission on the part of the Son to the Father. The Father delegates all creation to the Son. All things that are made by the Son. And all judgment is given to the Son. The Father has given all judgment to the Son. So you see the Father all through the New Testament giving things to the Son, but that doesn't mean that Jesus is a lesser God. And so I know that sometimes it's hard for us to comprehend. A husband and wife are equal, of equal value. But the Bible says that the husband is to be the head, and the wife is to be, and he's to be the, you know, the support and to protect his wife. But in the family, the authority is generally in the Bible acknowledged with the Father. So I don't know if that helps with the question, Jackson. Is that getting me anywhere?
3: Yeah, that's how I read it. Somebody had brought that scripture up, and I hadn't looked at that before. So that helps. Thank you.
0: Yeah, and when Jesus, you see through the parables that it says he was sent by the Father to receive a kingdom. When he ascends to heaven, he is declared by the Father, his sacrifice is complete and successful, and then he comes again at the end of the 1,000 years, and he's ultimately the king of the world when there's a new heaven and new earth. So there's like there's a progress that happens in his redeeming the kingdom, because he created it, he dies for it, he redeems it, and that's, you know, his role is a little different than the Father's.
1: All right, thank you, Jackson. We got Larry in Arkansas. Larry, welcome to Bible Answers Live.
4: Yeah, Revelation 20, the angel that had the keys to the bottomless pit, and he incarcerates Satan for 1,000 years and replaces the seal. Mm-hmm. And then it says he received the nation no more for 1,000 years, but then he is released for a season. And I'm wondering why he would be released after being incarcerated for 1,000 years. And what would a little for a little season mean?
0: All right, that's good. That's really an important question. So if finally we're in heaven, we've been raptured up, we're with the Lord in heaven, and we spend 1,000 years living and reigning with the Lord, Satan is bound, why would he let him out? Well, if you go back in the great controversy between Christ and the devil, Satan was the highest of the angels. In other words, he was just below Jesus in power. He was the highest of all created beings. And he rebelled and made terrible accusations against God. So now, you know, God's been merciful with humans in that he gives us a probation, a time to have a change of heart. After the devil has 1,000 years to look at this desolation he's caused in our world through his government, the Lord releases him to demonstrate that instead of repenting, it says Satan goes to gather all of the, it calls them Gog and Magog, the enemies of God's people, the wicked that are resurrected. He goes to gather them to battle against God. He hasn't changed. God is showing the unfallen angels in the universe that this once glorious angel is fallen and he has no redeemable qualities left. God has no alternative but to destroy him, cast him into the lake of fire. So it's not just for the benefit of humanity to see that the devil's not going to turn around. People that we see that are lost, God is showing, even after they've been resurrected in the judgment, they're still willing to listen to the devil instead of repent. So it's to demonstrate that God has no alternative. He's very patient.
1: And, you know, if you read on in the chapter, there's a lot that happens there. You have, as you mentioned, Pastor, like the righteous in heaven for 1,000 years, the wicked, they're destroyed to the brightness of Christ's coming. So the devil and his angels are bound to this dark, desolate world, otherwise known as the bottomless pit, symbolized here in Revelation chapter 20. And then at the end of the 1,000 years, the New Jerusalem comes down from heaven. That's Revelation 21. The devil then is released from his so-called prison because now the wicked are resurrected. So he has somebody to tempt. And it says he goes out and gathers together the nations. The golden city is there. The Bible says they encompass the golden city and they mount their attack. Of course, just before this, we have what we call the Great White Throne Judgment, where everyone has an opportunity to see the justice of God, and that God is fair, and everyone acknowledges the justice of God. But then the devil leads the wicked, and they mount their attack upon the New Jerusalem, and that's where fire comes, devours them, and then God creates a new heavens and a new earth. So the phrase there, a little season, or the Bible doesn't tell us what that is. There's a lot that happens, though. It seems like it's going to be more than a couple of hours, or maybe even more than a couple of days. It might drag on for a while, but it's little in comparison to the rest of time of people living on the earth. So
0: yep.
1: We do have a study guide. It's called 1,000 Years of Peace, and it talks about this, and we'll be happy to send it to anyone who calls and asks. The number is 800-835-6747. Ask for the study guide, 1,000 Years of Peace. 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
5: Hey, Pastor Doug.
0: Hi, Jet. Thanks for calling. And your question tonight.
5: Does the Bible say that Jonah died in the belly of the whale and then rose again?
0: No, the Bible doesn't say he died in the belly of the whale. I'm sure he's dead now, but it tells us he was alive in the belly of the whale because he prays from the fish's belly. And there's nothing in the text that says that he dies. It is a symbol, you know, when you're 3 days and three nights in the darkness. It's kind of a symbol of like Jesus' suffering and death and resurrection, what Jonah went through. Jesus said, no sign will be given but the sign of Jonah. But Jonah miraculously somehow survived. And there's stories in history of a couple of people that have been swallowed by whales and lived. In fact, there's a YouTube of a kayaker that gets swallowed by a whale and gets spit out again when he's out up in Alaska there somewhere. Someone got that on camera. But he was only in the belly of the, he didn't go all the way to the belly. He was in the mouth of the whale for about 5 seconds. Anyway, that appreciate, and we do have a book called The Sign of Jonah we'll send you that's got some of the history we just talked about.
1: The number to call for that is 800-835-6747. You can ask for the book. It's called The Sign of Jonah, or, as we mentioned, dial #250. Say Bible Answers Live and ask for the book by name. Next caller that we have is Glenn in Ohio. Glenn, welcome to Bible Answers Live.
6: Thank you very much for taking my call.
0: Yes.
6: You know, Yeshua led a life wonderfully, showing us the path to the redemption of Matthew 24:13. And the point that I'm addressing tonight is the born-again experience that he had. According to Peter in Colossians, it was by a resurrection. And it takes to my question tonight, taking into consideration 1 John 5:18a, where does it say in the Bible that one is born again at conversion?
0: All right, thank you. Well, the phrase born again is used twice in the Bible, once in John 3:3 and once in John 3:7. Peter alludes to it when he says in 1 Peter 1:23, having been born again, not of corruptible seed, but incorruptible through the word of God that lives and abides forever. The new birth, something like a physical birth, you have conception, and there might be a period of gestation where the Holy Spirit's working on you. Very few people have a dramatic, instant born-again experience like Paul does on the road to Damascus, and that is in Acts chapter 8, I think. Is that right?
1: Let me look it up.
0: Yeah. And I think it's Acts chapter 9 is where you have the conversion of Paul. But his is very instant. And where Jesus is talking to Nicodemus, he says, you must be born again. He's talking about your heart needs to be changed. When God says, I'll put a new heart within you, that is conversion. And in the new covenant, God writes his law in our heart. Ezekiel talks about, I'll put a new heart in you. Moses talks about the circumcision of the heart. So when the heart is changed, that is synonymous with the new birth.
1: Yeah, the chapter you're thinking of, Acts chapter 9, you read from verse 1 all the way through verse 19, is the road to Damascus. And then also Paul repeats that testimony, his testimony in Acts 22.
0: That's right.
1: Verse 6 through 16. So that very powerful conversion that took place there.
0: But with most people, it's something that happens gradually. You're hearing the word is sprouting, something's happening, and finally you come to the conclusion, I'm going to make a surrender. So when you make that surrender, because your heart has been transformed, and you give everything to the Lord and trust in his sacrifice, repent of your sins, that's a new birth, and there should be a change in direction. That's what conversion means. You're doing a U-turn.
1: All right, next caller that we have is Charles in California. Charles, Bible Answers Live, you're on the air.
7: God bless you both. Two-part question. Do you know about what year, how long ago the Bible was written? And also, can we prove the accuracy of the Bible and prove that Christianity is the true religion of God?
0: All right, thank you. Well, I obviously think there's proof because I'm hanging my life on that, and I used to be an atheist, and through reading the Bible, I believe the evidence was so compelling. There's no ancient document that is better substantiated than the Bible. Now, when we say Bible, and you say, when was the Bible written? Keep in mind, the word Bible comes from the word biblios, which used to be the word for book or books, because the Bible is a collection of 66 books. And you've got 27 in the New Testament, 39 in the Old Testament. The Old Testament was written over a period of 1,500 years. Well, the whole Bible, over 1,500 years. The Old Testament was written starting with Moses about 1,400 B.C. and up until about 400 B.C., where the last book written by Malachi. The New Testament didn't start really being written. The life of Christ, I think they say about 40 A.D., Mark wrote his gospel. And then the other New Testament writers between 40 AD and 100, the book of Revelation, 100 AD was the last book. As far as its accuracy, the accuracy of the Old Testament, I think, has been proved beyond question with the discovery of the Dead Sea Scrolls that contained copies of the Old Testament that predated Jesus. And they have been carefully scrutinized. It had parts of every book in the Bible except the book of Esther. And it probably was out there somewhere, but they never found it. And when they compared those texts 2,000 years old with modern versions, they're like 98% identical. Any difference was just very minor. You'd appreciate a book we've got that we're offering tonight, The Ultimate Resource. We'd be happy to send you a free copy of that, Charles. Just go to the website and request that, and we'll send that to you. Friends, don't go away. We're taking a break, and we'll be back with more Bible questions.
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9: Growing up as a kid, My mother was on drugs and alcohol, lots of fighting in the home. My mom would be abused mentally, verbally, physically. Went from California to Oregon, spent some time in Oregon, and it was just the same cycle of drugs, alcohol, violence. My mom's boyfriend would go to jail at times. She would wait until he would, you know, get out of jail, and it was back to square one. The drugs and the alcohol escalated to a lot harder drugs, crystal meth, cocaine, and lots of alcohol. So I started using the alcohol to as a medication. It was like the misery and the fear that I had. I wanted to drown all that misery. At times I would just grab, you know, a bottle of beer and go out into the desert and just drink until sometimes I just pass out in the desert somewhere and wake up the next morning and, you know, and I just couldn't. A stepdad had got me a motorcycle. And so I started riding motorcycles. I'd drink a lot of beer, get on the motorcycle, ride into the desert, do donuts, and just just ride on private property. People would chase me off, and I was just causing, stirring up dust and rocks and just causing chaos. And the adrenaline rush that I had was so exciting, and the feeling of it was so intense that I loved it. And I forgot about all my problems, you know, at the moment. And I thought that material things would make me feel so good, you know. And so I started working, started making money, had a responsibility. But as time went by, I had more money. So I would, use my money that I made to buy drugs and alcohol. Got pulled over, drinking and driving. Ended up going to jail for a couple days. I lost my job because I missed work for a few days. Lost my girlfriend, lost all the money that I had. So once again, I was empty, no money, no drugs, no alcohol, and that was a turning point in my life. At this time, I was living with my grandfather, and as I was flipping through the channels on the satellite system, I found amazing facts. Pastor Doug Batchelor was sharing his testimony about how he was living in a cave, and he struggled the same struggles of alcohol and drugs. And I continued to read the book, The Richest Caveman, and it really impacted my life and really related to the things he was struggling with and all of the events that took place in his life. And when I started reading the Bible, Philippians 4:13 says, I can do all things through Christ who strengthens me. And I recognized that I had no strength. I was weak and I was wretched and I needed help. So I just asked the Lord, I said, just help me, Lord. And the Holy Spirit convicted me, and I decided to be baptized and to give my life to Jesus Christ. A few years after the Lord took the temptation of drinking and doing drugs, He gave me a beautiful wife I met at church. Now I have a beautiful baby boy, 2-year-old baby boy. It's just exciting to see, you know, what God is doing in my life and my family. I met with some friends from my local church that I was attending, and they had told me about Amazing Facts Center of Evangelism training seminar. The AFCO to Go program really inspired me and motivated me to tell young people about, you know, the same struggles that I was struggling with, to help these kids give your life to Jesus Christ, and there's nothing else that you could ask for. I'm Justin, and God used you to change my life.

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1: 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Pastor Doug, Sandra's asking, she obviously has read your book, and she says, how long was it from the time that you were baptized living in the cave until you quit smoking?
0: Okay, some people that have read my testimony, you've heard it online, that I was baptized a little too soon. I was living up in the mountains in a cave, and some Calvary Baptist gentlemen hiked by, and they asked if I was a Christian, and I said, I just accepted Jesus from reading the Bible. Someone left in the cave, and they said, oh, you got to get baptized. And I really didn't know what I was getting into. And so they baptized me. I'm still smoking, drinking, using drugs. Anyway, but I didn't quit smoking, I don't think, for another probably two and a half years. And I was rebaptized in Northern California, and I've not smoked since. So you want to have these addictions behind you. But don't let my 2.5 years give you an excuse to wait. Today is the day, if you hear his voice.
1: All right. We have another person who emailed us. We have Lizlyn, who is asking, would you kindly explain Revelation 8, verse 1? What is the reason for a half an hour of silence in heaven?
0: Yeah, that's a great question. Well, you know, God is typically surrounded by angels that are giving him glory and singing. But when Christ comes, it says he's coming with all of the angels to redeem or to rescue, and during the second coming, so the saints are caught up to meet him in the air. That's probably because heaven's been emptied by everyone coming to save or for the resurrection, second coming of Christ. And it says about the space of half an hour. Now, if a day is a year in prophecy, and there are 360 days in a Jewish year, 15 days would be an hour. Half of 15 days would be, or half an hour would be about 7 days. So that's a nice Bible number. So we think that that's the 7-day period when Christ leaves heaven, comes to earth, rescues and raptures and brings us back to the kingdom.
1: All right, final email question, Pastor Doug. Chris is asking, why did the demons demand to go into the pigs if the pigs are going to be killed right after they possess them?
0: Well, the devils are thinking they've outsmarted the Lord. The devil wanted to get the community to drive Jesus away, which worked. What happened is their plan backfired. When Jesus cast a legion, thousands of devils, out of this man, this one man, and the devil said, don't cast us into the abusos, into the nothingness, but cast us into this herd of pigs that was up on the hill. There's about 2,000 of them, the book of Matthew tells us. And Jesus said, go. The pigs went out of the man, or the demons went out of the man, went into this herd of pigs. The pigs went berserk, and they stampede off a cliff into the Sea of Galilee. Well, the people in the area, this was a financial, not only cause a toxic waste dump, but it was a financial disaster for them because they were raising them. This is a city, Decapolis. They're not all Jews in the area. And they were raising the pigs for food, you know, and that 2,000 pigs, that was just, they said, Jesus, please leave. It costs too much having you around. So Jesus left. But what ended up happening is this man who's converted, he went everywhere and told how Jesus saved him from demons. And those 2,000 pigs that drowned began to float all over a great big Jewish lake. And everybody in Israel heard about the miracle because of what happened with the pigs. So all three Gospels of Matthew, Mark, and Luke tell this story of the demoniac because probably they all knew about the toxic spill of pork chops floating in the Sea of Galilee. So Jesus turned the devil's plan back on them, and when Christ came back to that area, they were all ready to receive him.
1: Okay, we have Ellie listening in Kansas. Ellie, welcome to the program.
2: Yeah, just a quick question. When it says to be perfect, so in 1 Peter 1:16 says that be saint because I'm saint. And too much people have said that you have to be perfect. And also in the other verse that said that if you are not saint, you can't see God when he returns. Like, what does that mean?
0: Yeah, how perfect does a Christian need to be? First of all, I'll give you an answer, but make sure anybody that wants to know about this, the best book on that, Amazing Facts, carries, and we'll send it to you free. Is it possible to live without sinning? And it's an amazing book by Joe Cruz, and it has a really balanced approach. Now, everything depends on what do you mean by perfect? Some people think, well, perfect, they picture you've got this sterile stainless steel robot that is, you know, just walking through society, no temptation and no flaws. Is that what it's saying? Now, Jesus says in Matthew, be therefore perfect as your Father in heaven is perfect. The context of what he's talking about is loving your neighbor. He's talking about perfect love. If you read the same thing that Christ says in Luke, look at Luke 6:36. He says, therefore be merciful even as your Father in heaven. God wants us to have perfect mercy, patience, and love and forgiveness for others. Jesus said, if we don't love and forgive others, then God is not going to forgive us. And so with the Holy Spirit, we can really love people. We can forgive people. And God wants us to have that attitude. God is love. If we don't learn to love, then we can't be in the kingdom because everyone there is loving. Now, when you think about perfection, you know, whenever we have an anointing service, we read from James where he talks about praying and God will hear your prayers and believe. And don't think you have to be perfect to have your prayers heard. Look at how God answered the prayers of Elijah, who goes to heaven in a fiery chariot. So we know he's making it to heaven. He made it already. And he says, yet he was a man subject to the same weakness and temptations that we are. Now, he overcame, but Elijah got discouraged. Elijah had some ups and downs. He misunderstood God and ran from Jezebel. So God is telling us, don't get discouraged if you look in the mirror and you say, I don't know how God's going to save me. I'm so selfish. I've got all these problems. If you look at yourself, you're going to think, how can I be saved? If you look at Jesus, you'll think, how can I be lost? Because he is so good. He is so loving. He has done so much to save us. So what does it mean to be a perfect Christian? It means have the same kind of love and faith of walking with God like Enoch, believing and praying to God like Elijah, trusting in the Lord like David, and standing up for God like Daniel, Hananiah, Mishael, and Azariah. And you can do that. We can be like those people, and God's calling us to that. And don't get discouraged. God, keep in mind, friends, God is a better Savior than the devil is a tempter. Don't give the devil more credit to be able to make you be lost than you're going to give God credit to be able to save you. Otherwise, you've got a bigger devil than a Savior. So read that book. I'll tell you again, it's called Is It Possible to Live Without Sinning? You'll be encouraged by it.
1: The number to call for that is 800-835-6747. And ask for the book. It's called Is It Possible to Live Without Sinning? 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And if you're outside of North America, just go to the website, amazingfacts.org. Pastor Doug, I think you've got a Bible verse you want to add to that.
0: Yeah, well, I was thinking about this is such an important question because so many folks get discouraged. They think, oh, I'm never going to be good enough. The Apostle Paul, who wrote almost half of the New Testament, he said, I do not count myself to have apprehended, but I press on. But at the end of his life, he says, I have fought a good fight, and there's a crown of righteousness laid up for me. He knew he was saved. I know whom I believed in. I'm persuaded he's able to keep that which I've committed to him. But if you ask Paul during his life, do you think you're perfect? He says, I don't count myself to be perfect. So you're probably never going to feel like you're perfect, but don't lose faith that God can finish what he started in your life.
1: All right. Next caller that we have is Eric in Texas. Eric, welcome to Bible Answers Live.
3: Hi, Pastor Doug.
0: Hi, Eric. Thanks for calling.
3: I got a question. Does the Antichrist and the false prophet help Satan fight against God when he comes back?
0: Well, the Antichrist and the false prophet are in confederacy. It talks about the beast, the dragon, and the false prophet. They're all in confederacy together in opposing God. And so when Christ is seen coming, and there's a vision of his coming in Revelation, is it the 19? He comes riding on the white horse. Mm-hmm. And he's coming to execute judgment. And I think in Revelation 20, doesn't it say Satan, not only Satan, but the beast and the false prophet are all cast in the lake of fire.
1: That's right.
0: So there you've got the great nemesis, and your great hero in pictured there.
1: Yeah, you have this counterfeit trinity that the Bible describes. You have the true trinity, the Father, Son, and Holy Spirit. Then you have the devil's trinity, the dragon, the beast, and the false prophet. And just as the Father, Son, and Holy Spirit are united in their work of saving mankind, the dragon, the beast, and the false prophet are united in their work of destroying mankind, leading them into sin, bringing about destruction. And so this coalition exists right at the very end. We do have a study guide that talks about who is the Antichrist. It's an important study, and it'll go into detail on this. The Bible warns us and says, don't worship the beast or his image. Don't receive his mark. So we need to understand what this Antichrist or beast power is. To receive it, call 800-835-6747. Again, that's 800-835-6747. And you can ask for the study guide. It's Who is the Antichrist? You can dial #250. And again, just ask for it. Who is the Antichrist? I'm Marlene in California. Marlene, welcome to Bible Answers Live.
4: Hi, how are you guys? Hi, Pastor Doug. Hi, Jean.
0: Hello. Evening.
4: Hi. I wanted to ask a question. What does the Bible say about women being ordained ministers and preaching in the pulpit? Is there such, does God speak on that or does he not?
0: Yeah, I think the Bible is pretty clear that God has called men to be the servant leaders in the family, and the church is an extension of the family. But you're asking two questions there, so I want to make sure that I bifurcate my answer. One is about women speaking in the church. You talked about them preaching or teaching in the pulpit. There's a thin line between preaching and teaching. Sometimes my preaching is teaching, and sometimes you get a little preachy, and it's different. The other you asked is about women being ordained as pastors. There's no example in the Bible of a woman baptizing or offering sacrifice. That was usually the men. The sons of Aaron were called to do that. Abraham did it. Jacob, Isaac, the patriarchs were the ones who led out in the priestly functions. And so in the New Testament, it says that an elder should be the husband of one wife. And so all through the Bible, of course, there's a reason Jesus chose 12 men to be pastors. And Jesus certainly went against the tide in many things that he did. He could have gone against that tradition and see if it was wrong, but he perpetuated it. And then when they replaced Judas, they said, choose from among you a man. And then when they were picking the deacons, it said, choose out from among you 7 men. And so consistently when people were ordained in a special sense, for positions of leadership, teaching positions, they were men. But when you have a man who's a pastor of a church, he will recognize gifts of ministry in women and invite them to teach or preach something God has shared, because you have examples of women. You have prophetess in the Bible where God gave them a message, and Deborah and Huldah and Hannah, I guess in a sense, she was a prophetess when she spoke there. There's several others that don't come to mind right now. But we have a free book we'll send you that's just got the scriptures on this, and you can draw your own conclusions. It's called Women in Ministry. And I think God has called all believers to ministry, to share their gifts in sharing the gospel. But there is a distinction in the roles of men and women. And I know that's not popular in our culture that is trying to erase any distinction between genders. But the Bible's pretty clear there are differences. There's a reason that God says a man should not put on a woman's clothing. Neither should a woman put on a man's clothing. And that's Deuteronomy, I think, 18:22. All that do so are an abomination. God wants us to celebrate these differences, not to blur them. Thanks. I hope that helps a little bit, Marlene, with your question.
1: Again, the number is 800-835-6747. And ask for the book, Woman in Ministry. You can dial #250 on your smartphone, say Bible Answers Live, and then ask for the book that way. James in Tennessee. James, welcome to Bible Answers Live.
5: Oh, yes. Thank you all so much. I worry a lot about Jeremiah chapter 8, verse 8, because it seems like the prophets are here, like, I don't know if they're actually lying in the verse or what this verse actually means, because I was wondering also,

0: False pen of the scribes certainly works falsehood. The wise men are ashamed. They are dismayed and taken. Now, Jeremiah, it's interesting you would ask this. I just finished reading the entire book of Jeremiah in the last couple of weeks and was reading these passages. Jeremiah is telling the people of Israel as they're being surrounded by the Chaldeans or the Babylonians that you're saying, well, we've got the commandments, we've got the law with us, we've got the Ten Commandments and the Ark, God is with us, yet they were living wickedly. He said, don't say that you've got the law with you. That's not going to save you if you're not obeying it. So that's really what he's talking about in this passage. Just because you say, I've got a scribe with us, we've got the law with us, but the scribes are not teaching the truth. He's not talking about the writing of the Bible. He's talking about what their interpretations of it was. Because the scriptures had been written by the prophets. Scribes, basically, were the ones who were dissecting the word. Jesus had problems with the scribes in his day, too.
1: And then so, you mentioned also the Sabbath commandment. Sabbath commandment doesn't say, well, that's a day you have to go to church. But the Bible does speak about a holy convocation where people were to gather together and worship. And there's many examples that we have in the Old Testament, also in the New Testament, where people gather together to worship. And that is very appropriate to do on the Sabbath as well.
0: It was a holy assembly. And so that was
1: part of it. Paul says, do not neglect the gathering yourselves together, speaking about church, especially as you see the day approaching, the day of the second coming of Christ.
0: And a Christian is a follower of Christ, and the Bible says Jesus, as his custom was, he went to the synagogue on the Sabbath day. So he gives us an example there.
1: Okay, next caller that we have is Frank in Oregon. Frank, welcome to Bible Answers Live.
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0: Hi.
2: Got a question for you. In Isaiah 2:4, it talks about what will happen when the Messiah comes, and it says, he shall judge between the nations and rebuke many people. They shall beat their swords into plowshares and their spears into pruning hooks. Nations shall not lift up sword against nation, neither shall they learn war anymore. Now, as I see it, the wars have continued and nations have fought, and none of that has come to pass. And I think that's why the Jewish people are rejecting that Christ was the Messiah. And how does that jive with what is currently preached in Christianity?
0: This is talking about the second coming of Jesus. There are two kinds of Old Testament messianic prophecies. Some are talking about Christ coming as a sacrifice. That's what you read in Isaiah chapter 53. He's bruised for our iniquities, and we're healed by his stripes. He suffered. He's a suffering servant. He opens not his mouth, and he goes to trial. And so this is the Jesus' first coming as a lamb. He comes a second time as a lion. The wicked are destroyed. He creates a new heaven and a new earth. Isaiah also talks about that, where the wolf lies down with the lamb. The lion and the ox, they get along together. They don't kill each other. And in this time of peace, weapons, the spears and swords that were used for fighting, they're not going to be used for farming. And they used to do that during the time of Solomon. They said, we got all these armaments. We're in a time of peace. We need the iron for our farms. And they would change the use of the iron. And so this is a beautiful picture of what the world will be like during the second coming of Christ, the new heaven, the new earth. The Jews are applying it to the first coming. That's the mistake they're making.
1: And even at the time of Christ, there was some confusion about this because, they were looking for a conquering king. They didn't understand when Jesus said, the kingdom of God is within you. Mm-hmm. He said, my kingdom is not of this world. Otherwise, my disciples would fight for it. Right. My followers would fight for it. But the kingdoms are going to be his at the second coming. Mm-hmm. That's why the disciples said, Lord, is it now that you're going to restore the kingdom? This is after the resurrection. So they didn't understand even then. And Jesus had to explain to them, it's not now. It's when he comes the second time. All right, next caller that we have. Let's see. We've got Johnny in Canada. Johnny, welcome to Bible Answers Live.
3: Thank you for taking my call. So I have been studying the two prophecies in Daniel, the 490 year and then the 1260, and been looking for subtle connections. And some of the things that I have found were with the Jubilee, the 49 years, and how maybe that's like a small 490 as they signal similar things. And looking for subtle connections, I saw something that I'm curious what you guys think, and that is when the disciples asked Jesus, how often should I forgive? And he says 70 times 7, which seems to me like a reference to 490 as like a period of forgiveness. And so I'm wondering if you see that and anything else with perhaps the other prophecy where

0: is 3.5 years, and Jesus' ministry was 3.5 years, and the drought of Elijah 3.5 years. I'm curious if you see any connections with some of those remarks.
1: Yeah, it's all connected. You've got seven as a number for also, it's God's number for perfection, but it's also a number for forgiveness. The Bible says a righteous man may fall seven times and rise again. And Jesus, by the way, in Daniel chapter 9, when it says in verse 24, 70 weeks are determined for your people. 70 weeks are cut off for your people. Daniel was saying, Lord, how much longer are you going to put up with your people before the Messiah comes? Because they kept kind of sinning and repenting and sinning and repenting, up and down, revival, then there was disgrace. And God said, I'm going to give them another 490 years of mercy. So it's talking about the long suffering of God, 70 times 7. And then Peter said, how often shall I forgive my brother? Seven times? And Jesus said, no, 70 times 7. He's alluding to the long suffering of God with Israel. And Jesus, of course, came to mark that time that Daniel was speaking of. So Christ's baptism was the first part of that 490-year prophecy, the Messiah being anointed.
2: All right, excellent. Let's see, we've got time for a few more callers. We've got Brandon in California. Brandon, welcome to the program.
3: Hi, how you guys doing today?
1: Doing great, thank you. Your call, or your question.
3: So in 1 Corinthians 15, 1 through 4, it says that the gospel was the Christ and Him crucified, I believe. And in Revelation 14, 6 to 12 is the three angels' messages. And my question is about, because I've heard some of the pioneers of the church say that the three angels' message is the gospel, but that's not what Paul says.
1: Well, right there in the three angels' message, it says that they are to preach the everlasting gospel. So I'm still not sure why, you know, the angel is given the everlasting gospel. Why is this a conflict, or how is it different from what Paul says?
3: You're right. It says to preach the everlasting gospel, which I guess is life, death, and resurrection of Christ. Okay, I don't know how to explain my thought process here. I'm not very good at that.
1: It's all right. You know, yeah, there's no conflict really between the messages of the angels. The first one is being told to preach the everlasting gospel to all the world. And Christ said that he will not come, and this is Matthew 24, verse 14, says the gospel of this kingdom will be preached in all the world for a witness. Doesn't mean everybody's going to believe it. And then the end will come. And so the angel in the heavens is talking about, you know, usually something from the heavens means it's going global, preaching to the whole world. And they're going to the four corners of the earth, preaching this message. And that's what's going to happen before the end comes. And then all through the three angels' messages, not only is the message the good news, and part of the gospel is to run from sin, repent of your sins. The third angel's message, beware of the beast in his image, is also a message of warning about the devil and sin. So you've got the good news, you've got to beware of the danger of sin in the three angels' message, that we should be worshiping God. Part of the gospel is to worship God. And, of course, the gospel in Revelation, it says Christ is the one who was dead. That's in the messages to the seven churches. But he's alive forevermore. So, yeah, I think that you do find the gospel woven very deeply through the fabric of the three angels that we find here in Revelation chapter 14. We have a lesson on that. And I think that you'll be blessed, friends, if you get that lesson called Angel Messages from Outer Space.
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4: So I know in Scripture, in the Bible, the word Trinity isn't in the Bible anywhere. And I know the Holy Spirit is the Spirit of the Father and the Son, correct?
1: Well, the Holy Spirit is a distinct person, so it does, you know, the Holy Spirit and the Father and Son are all in perfect unison together. 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
1: All right. God bless, friends. 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And keep studying the Word. We'll study again then.
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8: Now a look at your afternoon weather on Janesville Christian Talk Radio. Thunderstorms today with a high near 70 and lows around 63. Partly sunny tomorrow with a high of 79 and lows around 57. For your Monday, mostly sunny with a high near 81 and lows around 55. And for Tuesday, sunny with a high near 82 and lows around 62. That's your afternoon weather on Janesville Christian Talk Radio.
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13: Welcome to Counsel for the Heart. I'm Junie Lawson with White Horse Media. In this series, we're discussing issues that affect the family. My goal is to inspire faith, hope, and courage in facing life's challenges. In today's program, we're going to be talking about bitterness, which is a negative emotion that's affecting our world today. It's like a poison that progressively sickens its carrier, as well as hurting anyone that's in the way of the one who's carrying it. I'm sure you haven't forgotten about the 32-year-old milkman who stormed the Amish school and shot and killed 10 sweet, young, innocent girls. The reports indicated that he was hurting, having unresolved hurt and anger and bitterness because of a baby girl that he himself lost several years before, as well as other unresolved issues. What can be done about bitterness? Do we have to allow it to eat us alive? Do we have to allow it to continue to grow in our hearts and in our minds until it's acted out in violence and bitterness? We'll discuss some of the causes of bitterness and how it can be rooted out in today's program titled Resolving Bitterness. Before we begin, let's pray. Father in heaven, we want to thank you today that you are still on the throne and that regardless of the things that are happening in this world, we know that we can trust you and have confidence in you. I pray that you will be with us in this time today, bless each one that's watching, and may each heart be touched. May we grow in our relationship with you and have understanding about bitterness so that it will truly be rooted out of our lives. This is my prayer in Jesus' name. Bitterness generally stems from feelings of hurt or anger that are left unresolved, on which we continue to nurture and consider and go over repeatedly. Some of the possible causes for bitterness, I want with you. It might result from being treated unfairly in your job or perhaps losing your job. It may result from the loss of a loved one, from death or divorce. It could be financial loss,

unfaithfulness of a spouse, physical or sexual abuse, being made fun of by others, feeling unloved or unwanted. All of these are legitimate problems that can cause grief and heartache and despair and sometimes guilt. Whenever there is a loss, grief will result. How and if we deal with it determine the outcome. Coming to terms with a loss, eventually letting go and moving on in life is the ultimate goal. However, in some cases, there's an unwillingness to let go and forgive, which can result in bitterness. One of the worst incidents in the last number of years is the shooting at Virginia Tech. Here, in this case, there was a young man who was apparently hurting and angry with his world, felt that he had been treated unfairly and unkindly by others until the root of bitterness was so deep that he went out and acted out the violence and caused the death of many young people. What a terrible, painful tragedy. A woman we'll call Alice lost her sister in a car accident a number of years ago. The man that was driving the car her sister was riding in had been drinking, so it was felt at least in part that he was responsible for the accident. Alice's grief over her sister's death has been very deep, very hard and difficult for her, as you can imagine. She holds this man accountable for her sister's death. And unfortunately, the anger that she feels toward him, the bitterness, is causing a problem in her life. It's keeping her from being able to have peace in her own heart. In addition, she has struggled with why God would have allowed this to happen. We know that God can intervene and that He can prevent accidents, illness, and death, but He does not always do so because God can see the end from the beginning. What we do know, though, is when bad things happen, God can bring good out of them. Then there's the story in the Bible about Joseph, a young man, innocent and very possibly naive, who was sold into slavery into Egypt by his brothers because they were jealous of him. Joseph must have been terrified, as you can imagine, at the idea of becoming a slave in Egypt. Yet, despite the fact, while he may have been tempted to anger toward his brothers and bitterness toward God, he did not become bitter or angry, although I'm sure he had many questions. When he was in Egypt, he was sold to Potiphar, and he served Potiphar with integrity. Eventually, because of his integrity, Potiphar gave Joseph charge over all of his possessions. Later, when Potiphar's wife attempted to seduce Joseph, Joseph fled from the temptation, determined that he would be faithful to God. Potiphar either didn't get the information correct or he was trying to protect his wife's reputation. Nevertheless, Joseph was thrown into prison. Another opportunity to despair, to become angry or bitter. But even while he was in prison, Joseph served God faithfully. Most everyone has suffered from some type of deep hurt that can result in feelings of anger or bitterness. When someone hurts us, we cannot undo what they have done, but we can decide how we will respond to that pain. We can allow it to plague us on a day-by-day basis and have feelings of grief and bitterness and resentment, or we can choose to forgive and let it go. Before we can heal from the loss, we must deal with the bitterness. Another example from the Bible is that of Lucifer, who became bitter because he felt that due to his position that he was not given the respect and honor that he should have. As a result, he ultimately was cast out of heaven. After that, bitterness formed his character. It was bitterness that led him to encourage the crowds to cry, "Crucify him, crucify him," and led to Christ's death on Calvary. It was bitterness in the hearts of the religious leaders that caused them to want to take revenge against Christ and bring about his death. His perfect life was a rebuke to their sinful lives. As a result, again, they became very bitter and sought revenge against him. People may feel bitter toward you because, by the grace of God, you try to live a holy life. They might even accuse you of

0: thinking that you are better than they are. It was bitterness in the heart of Judas that led him to betray Jesus. He was rebuked when Mary anointed Jesus' feet with oil, and because of this, that root of bitterness developed in his heart. These are perfect examples of how unresolved anger and bitterness can lead to despair, depression, and the desire for revenge. A number of years ago, I experienced a situation that led to bitterness in the heart of a friend of mine. She was visiting me from out of state, and in the course of our conversation, I asked her, "Are you still working at the same restaurant, waitressing there?" And she answered me, and we continued the conversation. My question was very innocent. She did well as a waitress, but she took the question as a put down. So for many years, when she came to town, she didn't call me. I never could understand why she was upset with me, but finally, after 10 or 15 years, she decided to talk to me about it, and I was able to explain to her that I meant nothing negative at all by my question to her. It's interesting, though, how something so small as a simple question can result in bitterness in the heart of a person. Hebrews 12:15 says, "Guard against turning from the grace of God. Let no one become like a bitter plant that grows up and causes many troubles with its poison." A root of bitterness comes when we allow disappointment or hurt to grow into resentment, or when we nurse a grudge. The longer we allow the bitterness to grow, the harder it will be to get rid of it. Ephesians 4:31 says, "Let all bitterness and wrath and anger and clamor and slander be put away from you, along with malice." Focusing on the hurt and the one who hurt you could result in your becoming like the one you despise. That would be a terrible tragedy. In the book of Ruth, we read the story of Naomi, who lost her husband and then her two sons. When she returned to her homeland in Israel, women saw her. She was widowed now and poor. And they said, "Is this Naomi?" And she said, "Don't call me Naomi, but call me Mara, for the Almighty has dealt very bitterly with me. I went away full, and the Lord has brought me back empty." Naomi had feelings of anger and bitterness from her lack of understanding, but she did not give up on God, and she did not turn away from God. As a result, he was able to bless her through her daughter-in-law, Ruth, who later married a relative of Naomi's deceased husband. We're going to take a short break, but when we come back, we'll look at some more examples of bitterness and some steps to resolution. Hi, my name is Junie Lawson, Bible instructor for Whitehorse Media. 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Box 1139, Newport, Washington, 99156. Thank you, and may God bless. Welcome back to Counsel for the Heart. In today's program, Resolving Bitterness, we've discussed some possible causes for bitterness, as well as Bible examples. Now we'll look at another example, and we'll also look at steps to resolution. A story that comes to my mind that you may be familiar with, A Cry in the Dark, was about a Christian family in Australia, Lindy and Michael Chamberlain. They were camped in the outback with friends when they heard their 10-month-old baby girl cry. Lindy ran to the tent to see what might be wrong. And as she was running there, she saw a wild Australian dog called a dingo run from the tent with something in its mouth. The baby was never found. They only found blood in and around the tent. Lindy was falsely accused of murder, suggesting that she had sacrificed her baby to God. The media picked up the news and caused the public to think that she was guilty. Ultimately, she was sentenced to life in prison. Now, she had lost her baby. Think about this. She had lost her baby, was separated from her husband and her other two children, and was facing life in prison. From a human standpoint, she had every reason to be angry and bitter toward man and toward God. While she was in prison, she had another baby girl, which she had the pleasure of holding for only 1 hour. I cannot even begin to comprehend the grief and the trauma that this woman went through. However, she was faithful to God, even through her struggles. She was faithful and did not turn from God. And after 3.5 years, she was exonerated. Certainly an answer to prayer, a blessing from God. And maybe we could call it a modern day story of Job. If we become bitter toward God, it will have a serious impact on our relationship with Him. It will help us to remember that even in negative situations, God can turn it around and bring good out of it. Romans 8:28 tells us, "All things work together for good to those who love the Lord and are the called according to His purpose." If there's bitterness in your heart toward God, it's essential to resolve it. Don't allow the bitterness to build a wall between you and God. If necessary, you may need to get Christian counseling to help resolve this issue. To understand the truth about God's character will take us a long way in resolving this, to understand that God is not the author of sin and suffering. For example, if you're a parent, you may have seen your child have a bike accident or fall from a tree or some other accident in which the child is hurt and suffering. As a parent, your heart aches and you suffer with your child, and yet you realize that you are not the one who caused the child's suffering. Remember that Christ Himself suffered for our sin and its consequences, and soon we know that the heartache and pain and suffering of this world will be over. Let's consider now 5 steps to resolution. 1, identify the unresolved bitterness. Get to the root of the problem. You might say, well, how can I do that without professional counseling? Let's look at some possible symptoms that you can consider. You can test your own life to see if these symptoms are there. There may be a desire to get even with someone who has hurt you. You might be overly critical of others, or holding a grudge is a symptom of bitterness. You may find it difficult to forgive others, being insensitive to others, struggling with depression, feelings of continual anger toward one person or more than one person. If you ask God, if you pray and ask God, He will reveal to you what that root of bitterness is and help you to have victory over it. 2, take responsibility. Often we don't want to take responsibility for the anger and the hurt and the bitterness that we feel, especially if we think that it's someone else's fault. However, we learned in a previous program that no one can make us become angry or bitter. It's easy to believe that we have no choice about how we feel, but that's simply not true. We must learn to take responsibility for our own feelings and our own emotions and actions. We must let go of the right to revenge. No one can make you or me bitter. And remember that God holds each one of us accountable for our actions and our choices. 3, repent. If you don't feel repentant right now, I would suggest 3 possible causes. You haven't taken ownership of it yet. You might still be blaming the one that hurt you, or you might be denying that God's word counsels us to forgive and let it go so that we don't grieve the Holy Spirit. 4, confess. Now that you've identified, accepted responsibility, and have true heart sorrow, it's time to confess to God those feelings and let go of all the bitterness toward others and toward God, if that is the case. 5, choose to forgive. Colossians 3:13 says, "Bearing with one another and forgiving each other, whoever has a complaint against anyone, just as the Lord forgave you, so also should you." The last part of this verse is the key. If you feel like you're having a problem forgiving someone else for what they've done to you, pause for a few moments and reflect. Meditate on how many times God has forgiven you. 2 people may respond very differently to a hurtful situation. One may go to their grave in bitterness, while the other with a forgiving, peaceful spirit. Would you like to know the fastest way to resolve an issue with someone that you feel upset and angry and bitter toward? Go to them and ask them to forgive you for anything that you may have done, even if you feel like you're in the right and they're in the wrong. Because if you do this, it will likely, if you go with prayer, it will likely melt their heart and give them the opportunity also to ask your forgiveness. And then this wound will be healed. Now I want to share two examples of forgiveness. I was particularly struck by the forgiveness of the Amish families who lost their 10 daughters when the man came in and shot them. When, almost as soon after this happened, several of the families went to the parents of the perpetrator, offering consolation and their forgiveness. Then, at the funeral, 50% of the people attending the murderer's funeral were the Amish people. To me, that demonstrates an incredible example of God's unconditional love and forgiveness. In contrast, there are situations we've seen in courtrooms where unmentionable crimes have been committed, and the loved ones scream maybe foul words at the perpetrator, and if possible, condemn that person to a life forever burning in hell and suffering, and committing that they will never, ever forgive him or her. Well, which of the above two responses do you think will bring peace? Let's return to the story of Joseph. After being sold into slavery by his brothers, cast into prison on false charges, feeling alone and alienated, did he harbor bitterness and resentment? How did Joseph treat his brothers, who he had every right to be angry and bitter toward? How did he treat them when they came to Egypt during the famine, seeking food and help for their family? The Bible says, here are the words of Joseph. He said, "You meant evil against me, but God meant it for good in order to bring about this present result, to preserve many people alive. So therefore, do not be afraid. I will provide for you and your little ones." This is such a beautiful testimony of willingness to forgive, surrender our own hurt and feelings of anger. And Joseph was blessed. His family were all blessed because of his willingness to do this. If someone has sinned against you, it's up to you to decide whether or not you will forgive him or her. In choosing not to forgive, then you have decided that they must reap the consequences for their sin, and that those consequences may include your vengeance. On the other hand, if you choose to forgive, you accept the emotional pain and the consequences that result from that person's sin and let it go. You will have peace in your heart if you choose to do this. Forgiveness is voluntary and restorative. Without forgiveness, without God's forgiveness, we would all be eternally lost. The Lord said, "I will forgive their iniquity, and their sin I will remember no more." Notice, when God forgives us, He forgets. We also need to do the same. If I say, "I forgive, but I won't forget," then I haven't truly forgiven. Right after this break, we're going to talk more about forgiveness, and I'll share a personal experience.
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0: Welcome back to Counsel for the Heart. In the last segment, we discussed steps to resolving bitterness. We'll continue on now with more on forgiveness and a personal experience. Ask God to search your heart. Reveal any hidden hurt or resentment of feelings that you may have there. Psalm 139, verses 23 and 24 is a great verse. You can say, "Lord, search me, O God, and know my heart. Try me and know my thoughts, and see if there is any wicked way in me, and lead me in the way everlasting." Choose to forgive by God's grace. Even if you don't feel like forgiving, you might have to pray and say, "God, please help me be willing to forgive and let go of the bitterness." If you've made that decision, but old feelings of bitterness and resentment keep coming back and nagging at you, again, pray and ask God to remind you every time those thoughts come, to remind you to call upon Him. Then when those feelings of bitterness come to you, those thoughts come in your mind, you can say, Lord, bring my every thought into captivity to the obedience of Christ. Or you might say, I can do all things through Christ who strengthens me. Or thanks be to God who gives me the victory through Jesus Christ, my Lord. Romans 12, verses 19 to 21 says, never take your own revenge, but leave room for the wrath of God. For it is written, vengeance is mine, I will repay, says the Lord. But if your enemy is hungry, feed him. If he is thirsty, give him a drink. For in so doing, you will heap burning coals on his head. Do not be overcome by evil, but overcome evil with good. Repaying evil for evil hurts us as much as the one who has sinned against us. Even though our enemy may never repent, at least we can have peace in our hearts. I want to share with you a statement from a book titled The Faith I Live By. Please listen carefully. Nothing can justify an unforgiving spirit. He who is unmerciful toward others shows that he himself is not a partaker of God's pardoning grace. In God's forgiveness, the heart of the erring one is drawn close to the heart of infinite love. We are not forgiven because we forgive, but as we forgive. In closing, I want to share with you a personal experience. In a previous program on blended families, I talked a little bit about some of the difficulties that Charles and I experienced with our children. My teenage son, Jesse, was very deeply hurt from the divorce his parents went through and many things that had happened in his life. He demonstrated this through use of drugs and other rebellious methods that brought great pain to my heart and also to his dad's heart. Through his eyes, I was seen as the enemy because I was trying to deal with the problems. Even after he was out of our home, he continued to keep me distant, probably harboring feelings of bitterness and resentment. And I struggled with my own feelings. I prayed that somehow God would help me be able to forgive him and demonstrate to him unconditional love because I was a Christian and this young man needed to be able to see Jesus. In the past couple of years, we've seen him begin to take responsibility for his life. He's made a lot of positive changes, gotten off of drugs, and we're so thankful for that. One day, he called, and Charles and I were both on the phone, on the speakerphone. At the end of that conversation, he said, I love you guys. And I remember feeling shocked to hear that. Another time he called, and it was just he and I that talked for quite a while. At the end of that conversation, he said, I love you. And again, while I was in tears, I responded, even though my ears couldn't believe what I had heard. Then, on Mother's Day, I received a beautiful handmade card from Jesse. Not just the beauty of the card itself, the time he took to create it for me, but the words that are written really demonstrate, and I want to share this with you because it demonstrates what God can do. He said, Dear Junie, this Mother's Day, I want to thank you for the wonderful mother you've been to me. For many years, I refused to see what a kind and loving person you are, yet you loved me anyway. You were there to comfort my father when I broke his heart, and you forgave me when I broke yours. Since I have decided to be a man of principle and a child of God, you have continued to give me love and support as though I had never turned away. For this, I am extremely grateful. Happy Mother's Day. With love and gratitude, your son, Jesse. There's hardly a time that I read this card that tears come to my eyes. The very fact that he said, your son. This is such a loud statement of what God can do when we're willing to forgive, when we're willing to go the extra mile. You know, I think about all the times that Jesus has demonstrated his unconditional love to me and his forgiveness. Can I do less? Can you do less? It is my prayer that by God's grace, each one of us will be willing to let go of any bitterness that we have toward others, forgive them, and make peace with them and with God.

0: the world's most powerful pro-life exhibit. The question of when life begins, well, it's an important one, and how you answer can be a matter of life or death. Now, scientifically, the answer is obvious. Life begins at fertilization. At that moment, you have a living being, and all the information that makes you is present at fertilization. Nothing new is added. So, of course, that tiny being is a life, a person. And the Bible confirms this truth. God's word always treats the unborn child as a person. Now, if every unborn baby, from a tiny fertilized egg to a newborn, is a person, then ending life with abortion or discarding embryos, that's murder.
1: Discover more about the sanctity of human life when you visit us at AnswersRadio.com. 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

0: This is HeartWise, offering practical tips and time-proven guidelines to make your life healthier, happier, and more fulfilling. 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I'm your HeartWise host, Charles Mills. I'm always amazed at the interconnectedness of the human body. There are pathways and spheres of influence between parts and areas that scientists are only now beginning to understand. Our guest today has studied into these pathways at length and is here to share some of what she's learned. We do well to listen closely to what she has to say. Ellie Campbell is board certified in family medicine and integrative holistic medicine. She's speaking to us from Cumming, Georgia. That's right near Atlanta. Dr. Campbell, welcome to HeartWise.
1: Wow, thank you so much. It's my honor and pleasure to be here today.
0: Now, you made a statement, Dr. Campbell, recently that I'd like for you to unpack for us. Let me just read it. You said, and I quote, "No cardiovascular disease prevention program is complete without significant attention to oral health," end quote. Oral health, that's the mouth. What on earth can our mouth reveal about the condition of our heart?
1: That is the million-dollar question, and I'm here, I hope, to give your listeners some million-dollar answers.
0: Yes, ma'am.
1: Yeah, so we have known for a very long time that the mouth and the heart are connected, but only recently has the science begin to elucidate the exact causes and triggers of how those things are actually connected. And with that knowledge, I hope to give some very concrete secrets for your listeners to biohack themselves to reduce the chance of heart attack and stroke, because little known fact is that heart attacks are optional.
0: Now, you know that my listeners, and me included, we're not scientists, so you need to keep this really simple for us.
1: I'll do my best.
0: Okay, all right. Now, according to notes I have from you, something about a Nobel Prize is how we start out today?
1: Yeah, so back a few years ago, scientists were trying to come up with ways to control people's blood pressure. And so they were studying all different sorts of chemical pathways and supplements and drugs to try to come up with the be-all, end-all of blood pressure control. And it turns out that there's a chemical in your body called nitric oxide that makes your blood vessels dilate. So in the absence of high levels of nitric oxide, your arteries stay clamped down hard. And when your arteries stay narrow and clamped down, your blood pressure goes up. And most everybody is aware that elevated blood pressure is a risk factor for the development of stroke and heart attack. So the Nobel Prize was won when we discovered this nitric oxide chemical, and then the drug companies tried to discover a drug to raise nitric oxide levels, and the first of its kind that they discovered was a drug that was later called Viagra. Viagra did not dilate blood vessels in the periphery very well. It didn't do its job as a blood pressure drug very well, but there was an added unexpected side effect that

0: the men taking Viagra for blood pressure control discovered dilated blood vessels improve circulation. Huh. Unfortunately, Viagra is not a good blood pressure drug.
1: No.
0: We can biohack ourselves and make our bodies make more nitric oxide if we give it the enzyme that makes the nitric oxide. And that enzyme has a name called nitric oxide synthase. And this enzyme is made two places in our body more than any other, inside our sinus passages and inside the crypts of the cells of our tongue.
1: Hmm.
0: So that's a really interesting thing, I think, because we know if we optimize our sinus health, and the cells of our tongue will make more nitric oxide synthase, we'll have more nitric oxide, we'll have lower blood pressure and softer arteries. And those are ways to prevent heart disease.
1: So what are we doing that is keeping the good things from happening here? What are some of the things we're doing that is keeping the nitric oxide from being developed, which will then make our arteries more flexible?
0: One thing is an unhealthy mouth. Hmm. If you have bleeding gums, you have a problem. I can pretty much guarantee you that if you spit blood into the sink when you brush your teeth, that you will have low levels of nitric oxide synthase and therefore low levels of nitric oxide and be at risk for heart attack and stroke. So periodontal disease, including cavities, gingivitis, and deep gum tissue disease, if you're not brushing your teeth at least twice every day, you need to start. As you're brushing your teeth, you need to get that soft toothbrush off the bony part of your teeth and up onto your gums and use your toothbrush as a gum massager.
1: Hmm.
0: Increasing blood flow to the tooth roots will bring healthier blood flow to the tissues to help eliminate any of the damaged tissue and to change the pH so that the mouth and saliva is healthier. So that's one thing.
1: Okay.
0: Brush your gums.
1: Brush your gums, all right.
0: The next thing is to floss your teeth, especially if you have crowded teeth where food particles tend to get stuck. We want to make sure that we get that food out from those nooks and crannies in your teeth. Use a tool like a water pick or a hydro floss. A hydro floss is a specific ultrasonic device that pulses water in between the nooks and the crannies of your get little small bits of food particles removed. I'm always amazed that after I brush my teeth and brush my gums and I use my hydro floss, how many bits of particles are still present in the water that comes out of my mouth after I just finished brushing. So flossing and using a water device is my second tip of the day to help make your mouth healthier.
1: Amen.
0: And my third mouth healthy trick is to use a tongue scraper. So many people have seen these devices at the dentist's office or at the toothbrush section of the pharmacy, and it's used to scrape the base of your tongue, pull forward to remove the film on the base of the tongue. This film contains a lot of bacteria, and we know that the solution to pollution is dilution.
1: Yes.
0: So by removing some of the bacteria, your immune system has an easier way to keep the balance of the healthy bacteria of your mouth in check. Healthy mouth solutions are brush your teeth and your gums, floss and use a water device to get particles of food from between your teeth, and number three, use a tongue scraper every day when you brush your teeth.
1: Now, Dr. Campbell, what is your take on mouthwashes? Can't we just sort of swish this mouthwash around in our mouths and take care of all these problems?
0: You wish you could. Unfortunately, it's a very temporary benefit. There are some instances where we do recommend using very specific, even antibacterial mouthwashes. When I recommend a mouthwash, it's part of a specific protocol to get the mouth, not to keep the mouth healthy, but to change the mouth. Like we might use antibiotics when you have an infection.
1: Right.
0: I would use a mouthwash antimicrobial. I have two that I use, a Listerine-based mouthwash or a Clotsis, which is a chlorine-based mouthwash. I use those when I see the bacteria are not right in the mouth and the balance is bad. And I actually have a saliva test that I do in my office to look for the particular flora that live in the mouth. Many dentists are now carrying this test. It's by a company called Oral DNA, and the name of the test is called the Periopath test.

0: So it's basically looking at the most common unhealthy bacteria that can live in your mouth, for which we might want to use an antimicrobial mouthwash.
1: Now, you've identified the source of the problem when we have the food in our mouth, the bits and pieces that are left in between our teeth or on our tongue and whatnot. Does the bad stuff come with the food, or is that bad stuff created by our bodies when the food is in our mouth?
0: It's both.
1: Both, okay.
0: We do get bacteria from the food that we eat. Nothing that we eat is sterilized. In fact, it probably shouldn't be sterilized.
1: Yes, yes.
0: We have a misconception that all bacteria are bad. Well, in fact, it's a very fascinating development in human microbiology, is that the human organism has more bacterial, viral, and fungal DNA than it does human DNA.
1: Wow.
0: We are actually humans having a microbial experience,
1: huh,
0: because there's more DNA of microorganisms on this person that I'm walking around with than there is human DNA.
1: Huh.
0: We are a microcosm. We are an environment that's interdependent upon the bacteria that live on our mouths. And they're not all bad bacteria. In fact, they help protect us against infections. So we need to make sure that we have a very healthy balance of normal bacteria. They keep the bad guys away.
1: All right, very good. We're going to take a short break, and when we come back, we'll continue our conversation with Ellie Campbell. She is an osteopathic medicine physician down in Cumming, Georgia. That's near Atlanta. We're talking about mouth health and how it relates to cardiovascular health. There is a connection there, and she's making it very clear. So we'll return to Dr. Campbell after our break, so stay right where you are.

0: I'm Dr. James Markham with your biblical prescription for life. 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
1: Have you ever wondered about your place on this earth? 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Thank you.

0: Welcome back to the program. Our guest today, Dr. Ellie Campbell down in Georgia, and we're talking about mouth health today and how it relates to cardiovascular disease. And Dr. Campbell, make that connection now between the bacteria in our mouth and heart attack. How is that happening?
1: Yeah, so this is really exciting news because it's very preventable. Three ways that heart attacks get developed. One is that it's not cholesterol. That's the big news of the decade. We used to think that cholesterol was a primary trigger of heart attacks, but it turns out it has almost nothing to do with heart attacks, unless that cholesterol corrupted.
0: Right,
1: and I make
0: the
1: analogy of teenagers. I have three teenage daughters, and I love having teenagers in my house, unless they're the corrupted teenagers, and then I want nothing to do with them. Cholesterol is the same way. Normal, healthy cholesterol is good for you, and people that have high cholesterol tend to live longer than people who have low cholesterol.
0: Oh, okay.
1: High cholesterol patients live longer than low cholesterol patients.
0: Wow.
1: Unless the cholesterol is corrupted, then all bets are off.
0: Okay, all right.
1: It turns out that oral bacteria, mouth bacteria, a couple in particular, and they have really long, ugly names, so we tend to call them just by their initials. AA, PG, TF are their initials. These particular bacteria actually change the enzymes that make your cholesterol become corrupted. Whoa, that's really exciting news, because if you identify those bacteria and eliminate them, you'll stop your cholesterol from becoming corrupted. Second way that heart attacks develop is plaquing of arteries.
0: Plaquing of arteries.
1: Causing cholesterol plaque to build within the arteries.
0: All right.
1: And most of the plaque, more than 90% of it, develops behind the drywall in the artery before it ever changes the shape of the artery. So this is a behind-the-scenes corruption of the artery walls that happens without symptoms, without symptoms, without symptoms. Well, these bacteria in the mouth actually push the development of atherosclerosis behind the drywall.
0: Oh my.
1: And then the third way is that sudden event that causes the very sudden development of the heart attack or stroke is caused by plaque rupture. And these bacteria act like little needles to poke holes in the artery walls that cause the plaque to rupture, and a blood clot will form like a scab over the surface of that ruptured plaque. It's that blood clot that causes the sudden symptoms for which we call 911. And when you get to the emergency room, they give you clot-busting drugs to treat your heart attack, not cholesterol-busting drugs to treat your heart attack, because it's the clot that caused the sudden symptoms. And mouth bacteria can cause that plaque rupture. So we now have identified three ways that mouth bacteria specifically cause heart attacks: by corrupting the cholesterol, by causing plaque, and by causing the plaques to rupture. No cardiovascular prevention program is complete without significant attention to oral health.
0: The three things you mentioned before, brush your gums, floss, and tongue scraper, these are important to this area as well?
1: They are important to this area as well, because they help maintain the healthy, normal bacteria as well as enhancing the nitric oxide in the mouth. So it's double duty.
0: Now, you mentioned the third area here, and it has to do with a vitamin. Talk to us about that.
1: Many people are familiar with vitamin D. It's sort of been the vitamin of choice for the last 5 or 10 years, and many, many people now supplement with vitamin D. One of the ways that vitamin D works, among many, it has many, many, many functions. We could have a conversation on vitamin D all by itself on a whole other day. Vitamin D tells your kidneys to absorb calcium. The problem with this rogue calcium is then it's somebody else's job to tell the calcium where to go. And that other vitamin is vitamin K. Vitamin K is like the cop that directs traffic and tells the calcium where to go. If you don't have vitamin K and you take vitamin D, or you eat foods that have vitamin D, or you go in the sun and you make vitamin D, this calcium has a tendency to go to the wrong places if there's not enough vitamin K around. Where are the wrong places? Well, the wrong places

0: However, most Americans are willing to eat butter, but only works if the butter is from a cow that's been pastured in a lush green meadow in the springtime.
1: Now, how about us whole food plant-based people? How can we get our vitamin K?
0: Natto, soybeans.
1: Natto, okay, soybeans. So, okay, just eating soybeans alone, eating soy milk, soybeans, is that okay?
0: It has to be the fermentation process, and it's the bacteria that do that. So the honest answer is, for those of us who do a whole food plant-based diet without animal protein, the best place to get it is in a supplement.
1: Okay, all right.
0: There are several forms of vitamin K. K2 is the kind that does this effect on calcium that we've spoken about. And in particular, there's two versions of K2, MK4 and MK7. And MK7 is the long-acting one. If it's vitamin K2 taken once a day is enough, as long as the K2 is in the MK7 version.
1: Gotcha.
0: If it's in the MK4 version, taken twice a day.
1: Okay, all right.

0: Well, now you've outlined three amazing areas here where our mouth health has direct impact on our cardiovascular health. In the closing 60 seconds we have the show here, what advice would you give to someone right now to do something today that can start reversing the problems they may be having with their mouth/heart connection?
1: In order to reverse atherosclerosis, you need at least 250, maybe as much as 500 micrograms of vitamin K2 as MK7. Mm-hmm. Supplement with vitamin K and vitamin D. Brush your teeth and gums. Floss and use a water pick. Scrape your tongue and make sure you have healthy mouth bacteria.
0: These are not difficult things for us to do. What is the main barrier for people doing this? I'm sure you've told people to do this. What do they do that makes them not want to do this?
1: I think they don't understand the connection between the mouth and the heart. Mm-hmm. Once people understand it, most are willing to take very simple steps to prevent that heart attack by treating their mouth.
0: All right, very good. Is there a website where people can learn a little bit more about you and about this topic?
1: My website is CampbellFamilyMedicine.com. Our Facebook page is our most active resource. The doctor that I learned most of this from is Dr. Kate Rumet-Blue. She's a Canadian naturopath, and her last name is spelled Rheume-Blue. And she's Canadian. If you Google her, you can listen to an hour-long lecture about vitamin K2 and the calcium paradox.
0: Hmm. Well, we have often said on this program that information is healing, and you have given us tremendous amount of healing information today, Dr. Campbell. Dr. Campbell is an osteopathic medicine practitioner down in Cumming, Georgia. That's right near Atlanta. Dr. Campbell, thank you so much for being with us today and sharing these words of guidance and wisdom. We appreciate it.
1: You're welcome. Thank you for inviting me. It's been my honor today.
0: Thank you. And listener, until next time, this is Charles Mills along with Dr. Ellie Campbell inviting you to remain heartwise. Goodbye, everyone.

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1: The giant Norwegian company Nokia was founded in 1865 as a paper mill, but by 2000 was in the mobile phone business, and it seemed that everyone had a Nokia phone. I know that I did. By 2007, Nokia had 50% of the phone market, but their insistence on sticking with a keyboard and not adopting touch screens doomed Nokia, as Apple and Samsung left them behind. In just 7 years, Nokia went from dominating the cell phone business to getting out of the cell phone business, even though, according to reports, a team at Nokia had urged senior management to reconsider the company's direction. Business strategy can be difficult. It's always a bit of a gamble trying to predict future trends, and the temptation is to stick with what you know. There's also the temptation to believe so much in yourself that you fail to see outside your box. So what can we learn from that? Proverbs 19:20 says, "Listen to counsel and receive instruction that you may be wise in your latter days." There's no doubt God wants to speak to you today, but you might be so convinced you're doing the right thing that you can't even imagine God wants you to go in a different direction. You think you're firm, while God might want you to consider the possibility that you are harsh. You think you're a wise investor, but you might just be greedy. You're on the right side of an issue? Well, maybe, but being right might not be as important as pursuing unity. Life is a series of decisions. If your decisions are guided by God, you're on the right path. Don't make the mistake of thinking you are so right that God has nothing more to teach you. There's always plenty to learn. There's always a lot more growing that every person has to do. If you're open to that, and you'll listen to God when He speaks, you'll do all the growing He wants to see you do. John Bradshaw, It Is Written.
2: Psalm 67.
3: God be merciful unto us and bless us and cause His face to shine upon us. Selah. That thy way may be known upon earth, thy saving health among all nations. Let the people praise thee, O God. Let all the people praise thee. O, let the nations be glad and sing for joy. Thou shalt judge the people righteously and govern the nations upon earth. Selah. Let the people praise thee, O God. Let all the people praise thee. Then shall the earth yield her increase, and God, even our own God, shall bless us. God shall bless us, and all the ends of the earth shall fear Him.
4: Which of you, by taking thought, can add one cubit unto his stature? And why take ye thought for raiment? Consider the lilies of the field, how they grow. They toil not, neither do they spin. And yet I say unto you that even Solomon in all his glory was not arrayed like one of these. Wherefore, if God so clothe the grass of the field, which today is and tomorrow is cast into the oven, shall he not much more clothe you, O ye of little faith?
5: Forasmuch then as Christ hath suffered for us in the flesh, arm yourselves likewise with the same mind, for he that hath suffered in the flesh hath ceased from sin.
6: Whosoever believeth on Him shall not be ashamed.
0: If you are blessed by the Bible-based content that we air, won't you tell a friend about this station? One of the best ways for you to help our station grow is by spreading the word. 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

0: This is John MacArthur with more Portraits of Grace. I hope you're involved in some ministry in your church. I also hope you haven't fallen into the snares of pride that can come with ministry. If we're not careful, it's easy to be tempted to think everything revolves around our efforts, and we might even become envious of other believers who have a more public profile. You see, all of God's work is important, and whatever He has called you to do is the most important ministry you'll ever have. And don't forget that all believers serve as one in the body of Christ. If you believe and acknowledge that, you can serve God and others with humility. Don't look at your own service with pride. It's not yours, it's God's. And the glory goes to Him. Be a portrait of grace and show the humble gratitude to God that He deserves for the ministry that He has called you to.
1: 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Thunderstorms today with a high near 70 and lows around 63. Partly sunny tomorrow with a high of 79 and lows around 57. For your Monday, mostly sunny with a high near 81 and lows around 55. And for Tuesday, sunny with a high near 82 and lows around 62. That's your afternoon weather on Janesville Christian Talk Radio.
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5: For millennia, people from different countries, cultures, and backgrounds have found direction and encouragement in the inspired pages of the Bible. 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Sacramento Central Church brings you Receiving the Word, timely Bible messages presented by Pastors Chris Buttery and Mike Thompson. Amazing revelations await you in God's holy word, the Bible.
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7: Now, no doubt, many of us would have been uncomfortable with Jesus' association of sinners. The religious people of the day called Jesus a glutton and a wine bibber, which is really just a wine drinker. In fact, he seemed to have sought out those who needed his presence the most. And why not, if the good news really is a message of pardon and power to save? We cannot escape our calling by saying, well, that was Jesus. He was the Son of God. Jesus, friends, is our pattern not only for our lives, but also for our ministries. Now, Paul's instruction to the Corinthians in this context can be very helpful. Turn with me to 1 Corinthians chapter 5, verse 9. Apparently, he had written a letter. Paul had written a letter that they should not, the Corinthian believers, that they should not associate, with sexually immoral people. But the Corinthians had misunderstood what Paul had written. 1 Corinthians chapter 5. So he had to explain to them that he was not prohibiting association with immoral people in the world, but from associating with immoral people who claimed to be Christians and yet still lived immoral lives. Notice, 1 Corinthians chapter 5, verse 9. Notice, he said, I wrote to you in my epistle not to keep company with sexually immoral people. Yet I certainly did not mean with the sexually immoral people of this world, or with the covetous or extortioners or idolaters, since then you would need to go out of the world. But now I have written to you not to keep company with anyone named a brother who is sexually immoral or covetous or an idolater or a reviler or a drunkard or an extortioner, not even to eat with such a person. For what have I to do with judging those who are outside? Do you not judge those who are inside? But those who are outside, God judges. Therefore, put away from yourselves the evil person. Paul was saying, no, I didn't say separate yourself from the sexually immoral in the world. Otherwise, you'd have to just remove yourself from out of the world. You'd have to travel like they're planning to do one day soon to Mars, for example, and get away from it all. Instead, he says, separate yourself from those who are brethren, who remain sexually immoral, who are covetous, who are idolaters, who are revilers, those who are obstinate, those who remain in their sins and are willfully disobedient and want to remain in their sins. Of such, he said, have no part. Implement church discipline. Separate themselves from the body of believers in the hopes that you will win them back to Christ, you see. This is what Paul was referring to. We seem to have gotten things a little backwards. We tolerate a great deal those who claim to be Christians, but are very intolerant of those who are non-Christians. We attempt to foist Christian values on a non-Christian world without providing the necessary foundation for those values. We do have the responsibility to help society set its values and point out the wrong when it exists, absolutely. Speaking and preaching to power. But as Paul states in his passage, we have no business judging those outside the church. Our responsibility is to show the grace of God without condoning or ignoring sin. We are to call people from sin and not to condemn them in it. But what will it mean then for us to separate from the world? We need to remember that being separate is first of all an act of God, not a product of our own best efforts. Christians are people whom God has separated unto himself. Here are folk who are penitent, who are repentant, folk who are by faith reaching out to Jesus Christ, and Jesus sanctifies them, sets them apart for a holy use, separates us to himself. And friends, being separated to God is more important than being separated from the world. I'm going to give some context, don't worry. This is very important to first be separated to God. And then it becomes easier to be separated from the things of this world that are not approving of heaven, you see. In being separate to God, we are called to live in harmony with God and with his purposes and with his plans. All our lives are determined by this act of grace that works in us to will and to do of his good pleasure. And any choices we make about the world around us must be derived from our being separate or being separated unto God. We are first and foremost sanctified, separated unto God. And then God helps us become separated from those things. But there are five principles to guide our discussions on separation. I'm going to give all five briefly, and then we're going to take them one at a time. Number one, these are the five principles, and I'm going to go through them one step at a time. Christians separate themselves from sinful activities, not people. Number two, separation may be required to avoid misleading a weak Christian. Number three, let the Bible be your guide. Number four, separation has to do with the focus of the Christian's life, yours and my life. And number five, we do not need to fear the world. We're going to explain all of these. We're going to take them one at a time. Number one, Christians are to separate themselves from sinful activities and not necessarily from people. Our first concern must always be to show the love and the grace of Christ. We cannot do that if we never with people. This is no excuse for engaging either in sinful activity. No. We don't have to sacrifice principle in order to show grace. Contact with people in the world is not necessarily defiling. It is sin that defiles. Now, Paul was content to tolerate, for example, marriages in which Christian converts and non-Christian spouses remained intact, as long as the non-Christian was content to stay in that particular marriage. Sometimes relationships with non-Christians does include opposition or hostility to our Christian commitment. And friends, sometimes, frankly, friendships with others just don't go anywhere because as a Christian, you don't go to those places anymore. You don't say those things anymore. You don't do those things anymore. When I decided to give my life to Jesus, I had to make some big decisions. I had to put Jesus first. I needed to quit what I was doing in the secular world in as much as my performing arts because it infringed upon Sabbath keeping. And plus, there were other reasons why I gave it up, and I'll share some of those with you another time in another place in another sermon, perhaps. But I had wonderful friends. They didn't fully understand my commitment to Jesus, But in time, unfortunately, our friendships just kind of went in opposite directions. I was seeking to encourage them and lead them. They weren't interested in being led and encouraged. They went places I used to go and I wasn't going there anymore. They were doing things that I used to do, but I wasn't doing those things anymore. And unfortunately, there was a gradual separation. We still remain friendly, but there just was a natural separation. But there's also a time when individuals are at opposition or are hostile to your Christian commitment. Any separation that occurs, we need to let people know that it is not in that separation, it is not a rejection of them, but a rejection of the hostility to the gospel or the rejection of the practices that are contrary to the gospel, not the person. It's very important that we help people understand that. Now, in other cases involving hostility, separation may not be possible. Maybe you work in a work environment that is hostile. Maybe, not that you are in prison, but there are prisoners who are there for good reason, but gave their lives to Jesus, but then face hostility in the prison system. They cannot do anything about that. So in those discussions, a person needs to focus on the Christian's response to persecution. If a community rejects Christians because they take a stand against something, then Christians can't isolate themselves from the problem. They'll have to band together and pray together and stand on God's word, and they'll have to continue to do what's right. And obviously wisdom will need to be the prime virtue in dealing with these types of difficult situations. So number one, Christians separate themselves from sinful activities and not from people. Number two, second, separation may be required to avoid misleading a weak Christian. When Paul discussed whether Christians could eat meat offered to idols, he emphasized both Christian freedom and discretion. When a practice may mislead a weak brother or sister, he encouraged Christians to avoid, the mature Christian to avoid that thing. The well-being of people is more important, in other words, than an action we may choose that, although doesn't violate any biblical principle, would violate the conscience of somebody else. That's number two. Number three, let the Bible be your guide. Let the Bible be your guide. You don't get very far when reading the Bible to discover that God has a claim on your entire person. He has a claim on your entire person. We have been bought with a price, the Bible writer says, and we are not our own. We are not our own. We are God's. And as such, we love to do His will as expressed in His clear commands in Scripture. And in those things, as we study the Bible, that reveal His purposes and His principles. And we love to do those things that please Him, you see. In those areas that have to do with diet, the Bible is very clear with regard to avoiding those things that are harmful and dangerous, unclean meats and alcohol and smoking stuff into your lungs. The Bible doesn't say thou shalt not smoke, but it does say thou shalt not kill. And a person is killing themselves slowly by smoking, whether it be tobacco or marijuana. The Bible is clear when it comes to diet. When we go back to Genesis, we look at the original diet. God is calling His people back to the best diet that man could ever be given, you see, in areas of clothing. Modesty, what we put on. It shouldn't look grungy, shouldn't look awful, shouldn't look like you're wearing a potato sack or anything like that. But it should be modest and durable and reflective of the principles of Christianity and of Christ. When we're choosing our relationships, the Bible is clear on some of these principles, on this principle. When we're choosing our entertainment, when we're choosing what to do with our money, the Bible talks about these things. Let the Bible be your guide. Turn with me to 1 John chapter 3 and verse 22. I want you to notice what John wrote here. There are a couple of things that the Christian ought to be considered with when they approach this, they ought to consider when approaching the Scriptures. 1 John chapter 3 and verse 22. Notice what he says. 1 John 3:22, and whatever we ask, we receive of Him, that is of Christ, because we keep His what? Commandments. So for Christians, this is not complicated. There are specific commandments in the Scripture. Those things we are to keep, there are things that we are to avoid. Those things are clear. There are commandments, you see. And what else do Christians do? What else do Christians do? And they do those things that are what? Pleasing in God's sight. Now, it may not be an express command. It may not be a thou shalt not or thou shalt. But when you read the Bible and as you're studying it and you come to determine, boy, this thing would please God, then the Christian's response is, okay, I'll do it. okay, if that's going to make my God happy because he's done so much for me, I'll be happy to do that thing that that I see would please him, you see. And of course, you know, when you do those things that he's asking you to do, or you're doing those things that you appear to make God happy, these things are for our best good. He has our best interest at heart, you see. We not only keep the commandments as Bible-believing Christians, but we also search his word for his best. We're not Christians that are looking for the least to do to please God. We are Christians who are looking for the most we can do to please God, you see. And the Bible is replete with commands, and the Bible is replete with principles that indicate that if we do those, we'll be pleasing the Lord. So that's number three, let the Bible be your guide. Number four, separation has to do with the focus of our lives. And this ties into number three. Typically, discussions about separation have to do with debates about what acts or associations are permitted. Instead, more attention needs to be given to the focus of our lives. How do we spend our time? What nourishes our souls? What should Christians' true interests be? What determines our lifestyle? To what extent do we live our lives as if God does not exist? By living in that awareness that we are separated to God, we will have taken healthier steps towards separation from the things of the world than if all we did was simply follow a list of prohibited acts. Now, I don't mean to belittle, and I am not belittling, the necessity of identifying specific acts that Christians should avoid. And as you know already, I've already been talking about some of these during this presentation. I'm only concerned with avoiding legalism and Pharisaism. It's too easy sometimes to tailor our lists to our needs, to condemn other people, and still not be separated from the world. If I reject drinking alcohol, watching pornography, practicing homosexuality, or smoking marijuana, but am still guilty of materialism, preoccupation with status, and pride, I am still being determined by the world. The Bible frequently lists sins to avoid. Let's go to Colossians chapter 3. Notice we're not putting down lists here. But we need to be consistent in all areas of our lives to live up to the word as God has given to us, to align our lives with a clear thus saith the Lord and with his purpose and his plans. Colossians chapter 3 verses 5 through 9. Notice this list of sins that needs to be cast off, that Christians need to be separated from. Notice. Therefore put to death your members which are in the earth: fornication, uncleanness, passion, evil desire, covetousness, which is idolatry. Because of these things, the wrath of God is coming upon the sons of disobedience, in which you yourselves once walked when you lived in them. But now you yourselves are to put off these: anger, wrath, malice, blasphemy, filth out of your mouth. Do not lie to one another, since you have put off the old man with his deeds. Friends, such lists like these need to be adopted into our lives with all seriousness. Christian conduct must conform to the character of Christ in decisions about our language that we use, our modesty, ego-centeredness, relationships, material wealth, and our friendships. Relaxed standards in either individual or community ethics are unacceptable. Taking a cavalier approach to any of these issues does not fit into the Christian framework, no matter how hard a Christian may try. So that's number four. Separation has to do with the focus of our lives. Number five, and lastly, we do not need to fear the world. Christians often are paranoid, as if the world were a monster that's going to strip you of your faith. When we look at the early New Testament church, they were concerned about the world, but at the same time, they were not afraid of the world. Paul wrote that nothing could separate him from the love of God. In a real sense, Christians viewed their mission as claiming back for God his lost world. The world is one of the things in 1 Corinthians chapter 3, verse 22. The world is one of those things that Paul lists as belonging to Christians because they belong to Christ. Because their lives of being separated to God, the early Christians had confidence. They had boldness in facing the world and seeking to call it back into a right relationship with God. The world may, and it does, bring danger. But the person born of God conquers the world through faith. For what does it say in 1 John chapter 5, verses 4 and 5? And whatsoever is born of God overcomes the world. And this is the victory that overcomes the world, even our faith. So here are five principles, friends, to guide our decisions on separation. Number one, Christians separate themselves from sinful activities, not people. Number two, separation may be required to avoid misleading a weak Christian. That has more to do.

0: with things that aren't suggested in the scripture we should avoid, you see. That's number two. Number three, let the Bible be your guide. Number four, separation has to do with the focus of our lives. And number five, we do not need to fear the world. What does it mean to be in Christ and to be in the world? The minister preached a sermon on Colossians 1 verse 2. Kind of an odd text to preach a sermon from. Here was the text. Here's what it said. Colossians 1 verse 2. It said, to the saints and faithful brethren in Christ who are in Colossae, grace to you and peace from God our Father and the Lord Jesus Christ. Perhaps a strange text to preach a sermon from, but the preacher merely asked these questions. What does it mean to Colossae or wherever else we live that we are in Christ? And what does it mean to Christ that we are in Colossae? What does it mean to Colossae or the world in which we live that we are in Christ? And what does it mean to Christ that we are in Colossae? The answer to these questions are why you and I are in this world. In Jesus' prayer in John 17, he said to the Father, just as you sent me into the world, I have sent them into the world. The disciples were given the responsibility of continuing Jesus' ministry. They were not left to just hold on until the end, nor were they a kind of spiritual retreat. Instead, they were given Christ's task of witnessing to his grace and revealing that grace in the midst of a sinful and perverse world. They were pilgrims, and they are strangers, and they are not vagabonds. We are pilgrims and we are strangers, but we are not vagabonds. A vagabond is a person who wanders from place to place without a home or without a job. The early Christians had a purpose and responsibility in the world. They were not of this world, but they were sent to it. And the same responsibility and ministry belongs to every person who has accepted Jesus Christ as Lord and Savior. That's you, and that is me. Some wonder if calling to serve the world means that Christians are supposed to change the world. Our answer must be yes, but not the way some people are trying to change it. Christianity would be a very sorry religion if it did not change the world, but its tasks cannot be viewed as social, neither political. If we feed the homeless and we provide clothing, we accomplish much, but we have not provided real change in people's lives. The primary task of a Christian is to witness to and make presence the grace of Jesus Christ in the life you see. To separate caring, on the other hand, from evangelism is to do violence, as someone put it, to Christianity. How can a person say they love someone without showing that they care for them? Life in Christ necessitates dealing with homelessness or injustice, for instance. As Sir Frederick Catherwood pointed out, to try to improve society is not worldliness but love. To wash your hands of society is not love but worldliness. We are least worldly when we are showing God's love to the world. A church can spend a lot of time trying to find housing for people or food or treatment for alcoholism. And the needs could be great, and they are great. That the church could just become another social agency to help people make it through another day. And if they did, they would no longer be faithful to the gospel of Jesus Christ, you see. But the invitation to hear the Christian message, to hear the everlasting gospel, to hear the three angels' messages would fall on deaf ears were there no evidence for concern. It is the gospel that propels us out to help people in need. Nor can there be social concern without spiritual transformation. Repentance and conversion are absolutely necessary in order to deal adequately with the problem the world faces. We don't merely ask people to be good. We ask that they be transformed by the grace of Jesus Christ. But we cannot restrict love only to those that choose to agree with us. The unconditional love that we have received is a love that we must show to others. Often that love must be demonstrated before we'll ever be given a chance to hear. People do not care to know what you know until they know that you care. You know, the relationship of Christians to the world was also a discussion in the 3rd century. And it was discussed in a work called The Epistle of Diognetus. And I want to read this to you. It's very interesting. And I think he captures what it means to be a Christian in the world and not of the world. He doesn't cover every little thing, but it's interesting. Let me read this to you as a couple of paragraphs. For the distinction between Christians and other people is neither country nor language nor customs. For they do not dwell in cities in some place of their own, nor do they use any strange variety of dialect, nor practice any extraordinary kind of life. This teaching of theirs has not been discovered by the intellect or thought of busy people, nor are they the advocates of any human doctrine. Yet while living in Greek and barbarian cities, remember this is in the 3rd century, according to as each obtained his lot, they show forth the wonderful and confessedly strange character of the constitution of their own citizenship. They dwell in their own fatherlands, but as sojourners in them. They share in all things as citizens and suffer all things as strangers. Every foreign country is the fatherland, and every fatherland is a foreign country. They marry as all people, they bear children, but they do not expose their offspring. They offer free hospitality, but guard their purity. They pass their time upon the earth, but they have their own citizenship in heaven. They obey the appointed laws, and they surpass the laws in their own lives. They love all people, and are persecuted by all people. They are unknown, and they are condemned. They are put to death, and they gain life. They are poor, and they make rich. They lack all things, and they have all things in abundance. They are dishonored, and are glorified in their dishonor. They are spoken evil of, and are justified. They are abused and given blessing. They are insulted and render honor. When they do good, they are buffeted as evildoers. When they are buffeted, they are rejoiced as people who receive life. They are warred upon by the Jews as foreigners and are persecuted by the Greeks. And those who hate them cannot state the cause of their enmity. To put it shortly, what the breath is in the body, that the Christians are in the world. You know the story. He was called of God to leave his home country and even to leave some of his family. He traveled from there and he went to a place he wasn't really familiar with. And he went there. And as he passed through that land, the land of the Canaanites, which was prodigiously wicked. If you want to know how wicked it is, you just read a little bit about the history. Offering children up as sacrifices to their gods. I mean, this was a perverse nation, and Abraham was called to walk through this land. And God said, eventually I'm going to give all this to you. It's going to be yours. But for now, you're going to be a pilgrim, and for now, you're going to be a stranger. Do not touch the unclean thing. And that Abraham didn't. He certainly had room to grow in his faith. There's no doubt about that, and he did. He grew. He certainly grew. And as he traveled through that territory, he gave witness of the true God in his life and in his worship. Several places he would stop, he would erect an altar to the worship of the one true God, and there it was left when he moved on as a testimony of his faithfulness to God and to the testimony of the faithfulness of the true God of heaven. Abraham was a pilgrim and he was a stranger, and even though God had promised him that he would possess that land, the Bible records that he was looking toward a better country. He was looking toward a better land, a better city whose builder and maker is God. Abraham did not think on things of this world. He thought on things above. He did not touch the unclean thing. He allowed God to work in his life, allowed God to separate himself to God, and then by thus so doing, separated himself from the things of this world that would drag him down, that would tear him down, that would not reflect the goodness of God in his life. Abraham was a pilgrim and he was a stranger. He obeyed God. He had faith and trust in God. And he's calling for you and me to have faith and trust in God as well, to follow his directions, to follow his word and the inspired writings, to obey them, the clear commands of Scripture, and also to search his word for his best and allow our lives to be determined by Jesus Christ and his word. This world is not our home. We're just a passing through, the song says. Touch not, my friends, the unclean thing. Be ye separate from them. Allow Jesus to work in your life, to will and to do of his good pleasure. Be his witness. Testify of his greatness in your life. by the things that you do, by your actions, by your words, by your priorities, by the things that you put on your calendar, by your checkbook, the things in your checkbook. Let people see that you are separated entirely to God.
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3: The day following Lincoln's immortal Gettysburg Address, leading newspapers all over the world ridiculed the president's speech as colorless and silly. History's most gallant heroes have suffered from false accusation and malicious rumor. I'll be back in a moment to talk about the cruelest word in the English language.

Hello, this is Joe Cruz from the Amazing Facts broadcast, Facts Which Affect You. Say, today we're going to study about the most cruel word found in all the Bible. Now, this word describes a class of people who indulge in the most devilish, despicable work ever invented by the evil one. And I appeal to you to let this message do its searching work in your heart. Don't try to remember how many other people might need this message. Just let it sink into your own heart. So terrible is this sin that only a few have ever openly admitted being guilty of it. But few can escape the inward sense that they've been guilty at some time or other. Our main text today is in Proverbs 16, verse 28. A whisperer separateth chief friends. And then you put with that Leviticus 19, verse 16, thou shalt not go up and down as a talebearer among thy people. Now listen, friends, there are many types of sin that God despises. Some of them are too awful to even discuss on the air. Sometimes I think we deceive ourselves by classifying sin. We look at certain ones as being quite disrespectable. And then others we think are very respectable. Now those that are considered acceptable and respectable are usually the sins of the Spirit, such as envy and pride and so forth. Then on the other hand is the disrespectable class of sins, which is usually the sins of the flesh. But listen, in Proverbs 6:19, seven deadly sins that God hates are listed. And right in the middle of them we find this one of which I'm now speaking. Notice in verse 19, he that soweth discord among the brethren, and a false witness that speaketh lies. In other words, friends, a whisperer. That's what we're talking about today. This is the word that has such a loud echo. It's a soft-sounding word, but it has the noisiest, loudest echo of any other word. And it has broken more hearts than any other word, probably. It has wrecked more homes, destroyed more friendships. A whisperer speaks in all languages. He crosses all boundaries. He's a member of all churches. He's the bearer of false rumor and report. We might as well face it, friends, one of the natural evil traits of the human heart, of human nature itself, is in telling evil things about other people. I can't explain it. None of us can. None of us can understand it even. It's an unholy, ungodly bent of mind. It's a mystery. By the way, it's a sin which often besets those who were saints in every other respect. The whole body might be brought under the control of Christ, but the tongue is very difficult to control. In fact, it's practically impossible to control it. In James 3, verse 2, we read this. If any man offend not in word, the same is a perfect man, and able also to bridle the whole body. Behold, we put bits in the horses' mouths, that they may obey us, and we turn about their whole body. Behold also the ships, which though they be so great, and are driven by fierce winds, yet are they turned about with a very small helm, whithersoever the governor listeth. Even so the tongue is a little member, and boasteth great things. Behold, how great a matter a little fire kindleth. And the tongue is a fire, a world of iniquity. So is the tongue among our members, that it defileth the whole body, and setteth on fire the course of nature, and it is set on fire of hell. But the tongue can no man tame. It is an unruly evil, full of deadly poison. End of quotation. Oh, my friends, how true those words are. Here's where alienation and disaffection is often created. Why does God hate it so? Why did he say it was one of the seven deadly sins of men? I think because it's often done with a flare of religious sanctity. The gossiper often speaks as though he's defending some violated religious principle. Usually it's to justify conscience that he only implies or intimates some evil tidings about another individual. Listen, one false insinuation has more power than 100 good deeds. A slanderous whisper never completely dies out. It'll outlive 1,000 sound arguments. The trouble is, no one will let it die until it has scorched and slashed and slain a soul, scarring it for all time to come. You know, friends, Satan is the father of lies. Remember that question, yea, hath God said, ye shall not eat of every tree? Now, why did God put it in those words? I mean, why did the devil put it in those words? Because he's the one who asked that question. It was really a lying implication. He knew that God had said that they should only refrain from one tree. Yet he implied that God had forbidden them to eat of any tree. Friends, that is the earliest form of misrepresentation and exaggeration that we find in the Bible.
The devil is the father of lies and the father of exaggeration. But his modern disciples are called whisperers. They don't come out in the open very often and speak. They just go around whispering. And the intimations of what they whisper are very, very poisonous and deadly. Perhaps it might be in this form. What an unfortunate experience that poor girl had. Or maybe they'll say this, many people have made mistakes, but we can't hold it against her. No details, mind you. Just the basic material there, some good juicy gossip. And then somebody else picks it up and makes it a little bigger and passes it on in a more exaggerated form. And very soon, that poor individual has been slashed by tongues that can kill. Yes, there's plenty of irresponsibility when it comes to this matter of the tongue. Imaginations begin to work overtime and to repeat half-truths that have been twisted out of proportion. And by repetition, they become horrible in their content. The self-righteous soul who started this suspicious rumor is ready to blame everybody else when the results are brought into the open. I heard of two women who were walking along the street one day, and they met another woman as they walked along. And one of them said, "Do you see that woman over there? She's terrible. She's the biggest gossip in town. She repeats everything I tell her." And I'm afraid this is very, very true concerning a lot of other women, a lot of other men as well. Why? Why is this mania so widespread to tell everything bad that we know about another person? In much talk, there is usually no lack of sin. One old minister was approached in his study one day by a young woman of the parish, and she said, "Pastor, can you keep a secret?" He said, "Yes, can you?" And you know, she had nothing else to say because she was about to tell him something that should never have been told. What a solemn thing, Jesus said in Matthew 12, verses 36 and 37. He said that we will give an account of every word we speak. Now think of it. A record is being put down in heaven and the books of heaven. Those phone conversations will all be recorded up there. The idle chatter that takes place in the home. The unkind words we say about somebody behind their back. Who is not condemned by these verses, friends? Who cannot look back and blush to remember things that have been spoken in secret? Who hasn't spoken and would then have given $100 to take back the words again? But all the damage has been done, and usually there's no way to retract it or repair it. The story is told of an old farmer and his wife who were riding back from town in the old country wagon. As they rode along, the wife made this observation. She said, "Wouldn't it be wonderful, husband, if we could pull along together like those horses are pulling the wagon?" And the farmer said, "Yes, and we could too if we only had one tongue between us." And so it is that the tongue is a world of evil sometimes, bringing in dissension and division in the home. Somebody has said that the first screw that comes loose in the head is the one that controls the tongue. The Apostle Paul, by the way, commended the women who were not busybodies and who would stay quietly at home. Now, I'm not making that reference to apply that only women are involved in this matter of gossiping and speaking idle things. But an interesting story has gone the rounds about an old Puritan pastor in London who had just come to his new parish. After a few weeks, one of the ladies of the parish met him after the service, and she said, "Pastor, I have these scissors here, and I wonder if you'd give me permission to do something. I've observed you now for a number of weeks, so there's something that bothers me a great deal, and I wonder if you'd give me permission to correct it." And then she said this. She said, "The tassel on your robe is just too long, and I'd like to shorten it." Well, the pastor went ahead and gave permission for it to be done. And then he said, "Madam, there's something also that I've observed about you, and I wonder if I could have the scissors and if you'd give me permission to correct something also." And she said, "Why, yes, surely." And he said, "Put out your tongue." Well, that's an interesting little story, quite amusing, but it illustrates a point that's very, very important. Now, it's been said that we should make our words as palatable as possible because someday we may have to eat them. The old country doctor, you know, could always tell what his patients were and how well they were, how sick they were by their tongue. I remember going to one of those old country doctors when I was a child. My dad would always take me there, and he'd always have me to put out my tongue. And he'd look at my tongue to tell me what my physical condition was. But you know something, friends? The tongue can also reveal what our spiritual condition is also. Now listen, what did Jesus have to teach on this subject?
He had a good chance once when some Pharisees brought a woman who had been taken in the very act of adultery. Jesus, you remember, just bent down and began to write in the sand, and her accusers went out one by one. Now, if Christ spared that guilty woman, who was obviously very, very much at fault, because he told her to go and sin no more, what would he say concerning one who has been judged on the basis of half-truths and false rumor? I tell you, Jesus would show the accusers a flashback of their own ugly past that would cause them to slink away in shame. It's so strange how we judge people so harshly, and yet we try to justify our own selves. Somebody has said, I've often thought what a heaven this world would be if only we behaved to our fellow men as we do to our dog. And that's really true. Thousands of people would never, never hurt their dog for a moment, and yet they put thousands to the torture, perhaps, by their false, cutting remarks, passing on gossip. It's curious how we misjudge and misinterpret. Here's something that should teach us a real lesson about judging. Abraham Lincoln made his famous Gettysburg Address, but how did it go over with the newspapers the next day? You know what appeared in some of the most famous newspapers of the day after his speech had been made? The Chicago Times had this to say, quote, the cheek of every American must tingle with shame as he reads the silly, flat, dishwatery utterances of the man who has to be pointed out to intelligent foreigners as the President of the United States. The local Harrisburg paper wrote this the next day. We pass over the silly remarks of the president. For the credit of the nation, we're willing that the veil of oblivion shall be dropped over them and that they shall no more be repeated or thought of. And the London Times said this. Anything more dull and commonplace, it wouldn't be easy to produce. So do you see how Lincoln was misjudged and falsely represented by these newspaper reports? Oh, yes, it's easy to look back and see how Satan operates through whispers, slanders, and gossipers. I think of Nehemiah, one of the Old Testament characters, a hero of the faith. He was the victim of a whispering campaign. When he was building those walls of Jerusalem, you remember, a malicious opposition sprang up against him, and three men were at the head of the opposing forces, Sanballat and Tobiah and Geshem the Arabian. First, they tried to ridicule the wall, and then they made a big joke out of it and said a fox could come by and knock it down. And then they tried an armed attack, but he just put weapons in the hands of his men, kept on building. Then they hired counselors against him and finally began to slander him by false report. If you'll read Nehemiah 6:6-8, you'll find these words, it's reported, and Gashmu saith it, that you're committing treason against the king. Notice that expression, it is reported, and Gashmu saith it. Oh yes, Sanballat and Tobiah and Nehemiah have been dead for a long time, but this fellow Gashmu, strangely enough, is still alive. He's the author of They Say and It's Reported and so forth. And now this is Joe Cruz saying goodbye for today.

George Whitefield made a greater impact in America than in England. And in the 18th century, apart from the monarchy, he was perhaps the best known name on the whole of the East Coast. Virtually every man, woman, and child had heard the great itinerant preach at least once. He preached over 18,000 sermons in the course of his life. At the age of 55, in 1770, he was still preaching regularly despite ill health. He once famously said, "I would rather wear out than rust out." He died whilst on a trip to America in Massachusetts and is buried in the crypt of the Old South Presbyterian Church, Newburyport, Massachusetts. John Wesley, on the other hand, chose to stay here in England, and through the course of his long ministry, he would have a huge impact here. After he settled in London, John Wesley lived in this house here. However, he spent most of his time away from here, traversing the country on horseback, preaching and visiting the numerous small Bible study groups that he had set up. Through the course of his life, it is estimated that he traveled over 240,000 miles on horseback, often reading as he rode so as not to waste time. He once said, "The world is my parish." These words are engraved on his statue outside his home. He explained this by saying that wherever he was in the world, it was his duty to witness and minister there. Prayer was an integral part of John Wesley's life, and he wanted a special place to pray, so he had an extension built on the back of his house. You can see it today around the back, protruding out the back. You know, sometimes today, those of us who own houses, we sometimes will build a bigger kitchen, a bigger living area, or a bigger garage if we have some money. And yet Wesley took the time and money that he had to build a special place dedicated for prayer. This room is sometimes called the engine room of Methodism, and you can visit it today and pray there where John Wesley used to pray every day. It is sometimes said that big things come in small packages. John Wesley was only 5'3" or 161 centimeters, yet he was a giant of a man. He never intended to start his own denomination, and yet the movement that started as just a collective of small Bible study groups mushroomed into its own denomination. He died on the 2nd of March, 1791, and as he lay dying with his friends surrounded him, he grasped their hands and said repeatedly, "Farewell, farewell." Then summoning up all his strength, he said, "The best of all is God is with us." Then raising his arms one last time, he said, "The best of all is God is with us." To Wesley, it was granted to arouse the church in England from a state of stagnation and backsliding. And yet he was faithful in this duty. Two things that stand out from his life and ministry are the importance of the preaching of the word and the importance of small group Bible study. These two methods are divinely ordained, if done today, will cause the same revival in our lives and ministry that they caused back then. Wherever you are, whether it's preaching the word in your home church or in your home area, or whether it's doing small group Bible study in your family or in your home or in your workplace or amongst your friends, be faithful in doing these things, for that we can have the same revival that Wesley had several hundred years ago, and God can use those methods again today in our lives.

0: Therefore, most gladly I will rather boast in my infirmities, that the power of Christ may rest upon me. Deborah writes, I had been having a pretty rough few days. Everyone and everything was annoying me. It was hard to pinpoint exactly why I was annoyed and getting irritated with my husband and my kids. Then I realized it was my same old problem creeping back. The voices that I thought were behind me again taunted, You're stupid and weak. You can't do anything right. God can't use you because you aren't good enough. Your family doesn't need you. I'm sure many of you can relate to those voices. They can be very strong and overpowering at times and discourage us easily. Have you ever thought you are too messed up to be of any good to anyone? What helps me get through these times, besides the support of a loving family, are God's promises. If we listen to His voice, He will tell us the truth. During a church service during this time when I was feeling down, we sang, fittingly, a hymn whose words started going through my head. I need Thee every hour, most gracious Lord. How true that is. I do need Him every hour, minute, and second of every day. The negative words in my head were not from God, but rather those of the great deceiver bringing up stuff from the past. He wants His words to make us give up, but God has different words for us. He tells us through the Bible that He is strong when we are weak, and when we realize our weakness for the opportunity it is, to let God perfect us and His grace cover our imperfections, then we can have victory. We are strongest when we are weak, but rest in God's strength. Paul said that the power of Christ is perfected in our weakness. I know that you and I will have rough days ahead, but we have the promise that despite our infirmities, we can rest in Christ's strength and know His grace is enough. So the next time you're feeling less than enough, weak, powerless, defeated, remember that you have a Father who has given everything to make you strong. He will always be enough for you if you will believe His truth about you, as stated in the Bible, instead of the enemy's lies. That concludes Deborah Snyder's devotional entitled, Weakness is Strength. And this is Carolyn Sutton for Staying Vertical.
1: Is short. Even if I live to be 90, time is still short. Today is not just another day, but a day set apart in the kingdom for kingdom work. This day in the calendar can be a significant day in heaven's calendar if I cooperate with God in my activities so that His kingdom comes to my world. Remember, Jesus said, Thy kingdom come. So there's no time for coasting. We're going to talk about that on this edition of Daughters of Promise. I'm Christine Wurtzen. I begin every day praying the Lord's Prayer, first in English, then in Hebrew. I find that when all is said and done, the Lord's Prayer is sufficient to start my day. That's really not a surprise, since when asked how to pray, Jesus taught His disciples that prayer. So when I pray, Thy kingdom come, Thy will be done, I want His will to be done here in my house, my office, for heavenly manna to drop here for the challenges that I face. I'm not going to be deceived by the fact that some parts of today look relatively free. There are a few appointments, but otherwise it appears to be quiet. Does that make me loosen my belt and coast? Well, it used to, but not anymore. Jesus spoke these words to His disciples in John chapter 9. He said, We must work the works of Him who sent us while it is day, because night is coming when no man can work. He wanted them to know that He only had 3 years of public ministry and every day was critical. No wonder He healed on the Sabbath. He was redeeming time. Every conversation today can be seasoned with grace. Every touch, an extension of Jesus' hands. Every problem is an opportunity for the exercise of my faith. So I lift this day and all of its unknowns to the One who chose on a holy day when all else rested to touch a blind man's eyes with mud. For Daughters of Promise, I'm Christine Wurtzen.
2: Autumn is here, otherwise known as fall. Ever wonder why they call it that? Hi, this is

0: 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Well, here's a few tips to make the job a little safer. 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
1: You've got questions? God has answers, and they're all found in the Bible. Welcome to God's Treasure Chest. I'm Charles Mills. Let's see what's hiding in God's Word today.
2: My grandma has Alzheimer's. Will she be in heaven? I don't know if she believes in God or not, but she used to.
1: Alzheimer's is a sad disease. It robs the very thing from people that makes them who they are, their memory. My Aunt Helen, before she went to sleep in Jesus, didn't even know who I was. When I'd go to visit her, I'd say, "Do you remember when we used to sit at the piano and play happy tunes? Do you remember when you visited us for Thanksgiving and we sang songs and sat in church together?" She'd just smile and shake her head slowly from side to side. People with Alzheimer's may have loved God, they just don't remember. But God does. He sees them as they were before sin took their thoughts away. He hears the prayers they used to pray. In God's mind, their voices still praise Him, still sing His love, still thank Him. Keep in mind these beautiful words from God's treasure chest. Having believed, you were marked in Him with a seal, the promised Holy Spirit, who is like a deposit guaranteeing our inheritance until the redemption of those who are God's possession. Ephesians 1:13 and 14 NIV. God's mind remembers even when ours forgets. If you'd like to learn more about God and His amazing treasure chest, write for your free kids-only Bible course. 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
5: Dad used to walk around behind the combine and scratch around on the ground. He'd also look to see how well the grain was being cleaned, and after that he might make an announcement like, "I think we have too much wind." Then he'd make some adjustments. In order for the combine to do a good job of cleaning the grain, it had to have the right amount of wind. If there was too much, it would blow the grain out of the back. If there wasn't enough, the chaff wouldn't be blown away. In the Bible, wind was used as an illustration for the work of the Holy Spirit. When Jesus was talking with Nicodemus, He told him he needed to be born again. It was the work of the Spirit. Nicodemus couldn't quite get a grip on it, so Jesus went on, "Nicodemus, the Spirit works like the wind. It blows, but you can't see it. It knows just how hard to blow. Don't spend a lot of time trying to understand it, Nicodemus. Just believe it." It's the same with us. That same Spirit can bring us to a new life experience with Jesus, too. This is Rod Bieber with Seed Time and Harvest.
6: Now a look at your afternoon weather on Janesville Christian Talk Radio. Thunderstorms today with a high near 70 and lows around 63. Partly sunny tomorrow with a high of 79 and lows around 57. For your Monday, mostly sunny with a high near 81 and lows around 55. And for Tuesday, sunny with a high near 82 and lows around 62. That's your afternoon weather on Janesville Christian Talk Radio.
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8: I'm John Bradshaw. Thanks for joining me. This is From the Bible. I'm glad you've joined me today. 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I'm John Bradshaw, host of It Is Written Television, and I'm inviting you to be part of this program with me. 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This is From the Bible, brought to you by It Is Written. And I'm glad to tell you that we have got a terrific program today. Thank you so very much for joining me. With me is my colleague from It Is Written and good friend, Yves Monnier. Yves, welcome to From the Bible.
9: I am so very happy to be here, and I look forward to a lot of excellent questions that people have sent us.
8: Something just a little bit different today, but just by way of introduction, if you have seen It Is Written's Revelation Today seminars, and you can access them, you can get them, you can watch them online even, then you will have seen Yves Monnier there welcoming and asking me Bible questions that have been submitted at our Revelation Today series. And so I thought, because we've told you already in the program, radio@IIW.org, many people send us questions online. We've got such a mountain of questions, Yves. We'll take a program or two to do a mailbag, a Q&A, and if you're ready to assume your accustomed position, how about you ask the questions and I'll try and answer them, and I'm sure that I'll lean on you for some help. But hey, let me share this with you. We're opening the Bible today to look at what the Bible says about various things. And I know, from experience as a matter of fact, that for many people, opening the Bible and reading the Bible is a difficult experience. It can be like reading a foreign language, particularly if you get into some of the more difficult passages of the Bible. And when I say that, I mean what you read in the book of John reads typically a whole lot easier than what you read in, let's say, the book of Zechariah or the book of Ezekiel. But I'll tell you this, practice makes better when it comes to the Bible. I'm reminded of what happened to me this morning, riding my bike to the It Is Written office. Now, I ride it from time to time and to work, and it's not far, but somebody, and I don't know when this happened, but somebody put a great big hill between my home and the It Is Written office. And there are times that I feel like I should pray that that hill should disappear, because Jesus did say, if you got faith, mountains can be moved. But I want to tell you something about that hill. It's not the biggest hill in the world. And I know there's somebody saying, I know that hill he's talking about. That's nothing. Well, it's not nothing, but it's not Everest either. But I can remember riding up that hill, wondering if I'd make it up, and wondering that if I did make it up, if I'd survive. Today, I was surprised. Riding up that hill in a big gear, didn't have to change down until I was a long way up the hill. It's getting easier to ride that hill. And it's a little bit like that with Bible study. The more you do it, the easier it becomes. The more you read the Word of God, the easier it becomes to digest the Word of God. So I hope to stick with riding my bike up that hill until I can get back on From the Bible and say, hey, guess what? I made it all the way. Oh, I didn't have to stop. Don't get me wrong. I just had to change down to a really easy gear. That's all I did. I mean, hey, I got my pride to consider here. I didn't have to get off and walk. I just had to change down. I'm looking forward to getting in that gear. I think it was ninth gear, and riding all the way up to the top. Although maybe it's time to admit I'm too old for all of that. So, the message is, stick with studying the Bible. If it ever feels like it's difficult, it gets easier. The more you read, the more you understand, the sweeter it becomes, the more you chew. Okay, Eve, not for us in the way of questions. And by the way, I just want to say this. Our number, 1-855-IIW-RADIO, call at any time, or email questions to us, as so many have done, to radio@IIW.org. All right.
9: All right, John, I'm ready. But before I read the first question, the best part about the journey as you come to the office is after the hill, there is a slight downhill. And so that's something for you to certainly look forward as you arrive to this.
8: Well, that's the best part about riding home. There's this great big hill to ride down. Mind you, when I get to my house, I got to ride up another little hill. So anyway, practice makes better.
9: All right, here's the first question, and it comes from Richard.
8: Okay.
9: Richard asks, why do some people not eat unclean food in light of Colossians chapter 2, verse 16?
8: Well, let's read Colossians 2 and verse 16. Let no man therefore judge you in meat or in drink, or in respect of a holy day, or of the new moon, or of the Sabbath days, and that's where it ends there. It goes on to say, which are a shadow of things to come, but the body is of Christ. And that's the verse. Now, let me turn back to where God puts a distinction between different kinds of animals. It happens way back in the book of Genesis, chapter 7. Now, Eve, most people are taught this. I don't know if you were, but I know that you know the answer to this. Most people are taught that when the animals got on the ark, they got on the ark
9: 2 by 2.
8: 2 by 2. But you know something? You know, you may need to pull over to the side of the road if you're driving, because the shock of what you're about to hear may cause you to lose control of your vehicle. The Bible does not say that the animals went on the ark 2 by 2. Well, in one place it does. But it says in Genesis chapter 7 that some animals went on the ark by sevens, and some by two. Look at this. The Lord said to Noah, Genesis 7:1, come you, thou, and all thy house into the ark, for I have seen you righteous before me in this generation. Of every clean beast you shall take to thee by sevens, the male and his female, and of that are not clean by two, the male and his female. See, before Noah got on the ark, God had told people that what they would eat was not animals. Vegetables, fruits, nuts, grains. People were vegetarian back in the Garden of Eden and were supposed to be shortly afterwards. But God knew that once people got off the ark, they wouldn't have vineyards and almond orchards and apple trees. The whole world would be destroyed. God said, after the ark, you have my permission to eat meat. Now, that's not to say it was the very best idea. A doctor would tell you it's not the very best idea, a smart doctor. But God did say you can eat meat. Seven of the clean animals. Because if you eat a cow, then you'll have six. If you eat another one, you'll have five. If you eat another one, you have four. You can still breathe. Only two of the unclean. That would be pigs and rabbits and squirrels and so forth. Because God knew they weren't going to eat those unclean animals. There was a difference. Some were clean, some were unclean. And keep this in mind. When people talk about this subject, almost invariably someone says, oh, come on, that was a Jewish thing. Eve, 10 points if you can answer this question. Was Noah a Jew?
9: Absolutely not.
8: Noah was not a Jew. Yet God told Noah, clean and unclean. You see, there was a differentiation. And he didn't have to say to him, now, here's what I mean by clean, and here's what I mean by unclean. Noah didn't turn up with seven camels, and God had to say, oh, no, Noah, you don't understand. God's people understood this distinction. So it isn't a Jewish distinction, although God certainly made this clear to the Jews. Of course he did. He had people who were enslaved for several hundred years. They come out of slavery, and God says to them in great detail in the book of Leviticus, here's what you eat, here's what you don't eat. You people have been living among Egyptian heathens for years. I've got to get you straightened out, so I'm going to give you details, fine details, about what to eat and what not to eat. It wasn't just that unclean foods were prohibited for Jews. God didn't want them on anybody's menu. So now back to

0: Colossians chapter 2. And we're taking just a couple of minutes to answer a very important and really rather complex question. Talking about the ceremonial law in Colossians 2:14, blotting out the handwriting of ordinances that was against us, which was contrary to us, and took it out of the way, nailing it to his cross. We're not talking about the Ten Commandments here. They weren't contrary. Don't blot out, thou shalt not kill. But the ceremonial laws were no longer to be in effect after Jesus died. Verse 16, let no man therefore judge you in meat or in drink or in respect of a holy day or the new moon or the shadowy Sabbath. So those were the feast days. Don't let anybody judge you in meat or drink, in food or drink. We're talking about the meat and drink offerings, not the diet. Although the principle holds true, you don't want anybody to judge you about what you... not their business, it's between you and God. This passage doesn't say anything about clean animals and unclean animals. Eve, I believe one problem a lot of people have is when they start reading into a text that which isn't there. I mean, let me ask you right now, Eve, does that passage say anything about unclean animals?
1: Absolutely not. And like you said, the word meat is not a reference to flesh, but it's just a reference to food. But someone reading this would say, oh, there, it's talking about meat, as in flesh. But that's not true.
0: And even then, they've got to take another jump and say, well, if it's talking about flesh, then it's talking about pigs and catfish and shrimp and camels and dogs. Not that too many folks eat dogs, I hope. That's a leap. Friend, this is one of the things, you know, the more you ride, the easier it gets. The more you study the Bible, the more you will see. You don't want to put into a text what the writer didn't intend. You want to take out of a text what the writer put in there. Colossians 2:16 simply doesn't talk about unclean food. It just doesn't. So that's why some people say don't eat unclean food, because God says don't eat unclean food. God said that. As a matter of fact, if you read in the book of Revelation, very, very fascinating, where even in the book of Revelation, you read about things being unclean. Last book of the Bible written, and in Revelation chapter 18, the Bible says that Babylon has become a hold of every foul spirit and a cage of every unclean and hateful bird. God didn't say animals that used to be unclean. This is last day prophecy. The principle still holds. So pardon the lengthy answer, but it's a great question that needs a little bit of answering. Okay, what do we got next, Eve?
1: All right. This person is probably referring to the explosion of tattoos that we see on people's bodies. And so Jacob is asking this very, I think, important question. Does God have a problem with tattoos? If so, explain.
0: God doesn't have a problem with tattoos because he doesn't have any. No tattoos. Jesus doesn't have tattoos, but the closest thing he's got are the scars in his hands and feet and side and perhaps his brow. Does God have a problem with tattoos? If so, please explain. All right, Jacob, here it comes. First, I'll say this. God doesn't have a problem with people who have tattoos. God doesn't say, you have a tattoo, so you can't go into heaven, or you don't have a tattoo. I took my kids to the water park, and man, I got to tell you, I felt like the odd one out. These guys everywhere, they got these massive tattoos all across. You can't have a little one on your arm anymore that says mama. You got to have a great big thing on your back that says Rodriguez, or you got to have this enormous picture of, I don't know, an artwork or something that says Michelle all across your back. What's up with that?
1: Well, in the past, it used to be just the sailors with tattoos, and it was just an anchor usually. Now, the more tattoos you have, I think the more macho a man must think he is. But what's interesting, John, is it's not just the men.
0: Oh, yeah.
1: Now it's women who have tattoos all over the place, and in some places you don't want to know about.
0: And what surprises me, and I mean no disrespect, but what surprises me is the amount of people who are getting tattoos on their neck. I've got a niece, she's a model, and she's got a tattoo behind her ear. And I'm thinking, that can't even be good for business. I guess you put makeup on it, I suppose, if you want to cover it up. I mean, you know, I love her, she's a sweet girl, but I don't think it was the smartest thing she ever did to get a tattoo behind her ear, on her neck, or wherever it is.
1: Do these people realize it's there for life?
0: For life.

0: I don't know. I don't know. You'd hope so. And again, hear me if you can. If you got a tattoo, I love you anyway. I don't have one. I don't plan to get one. Does God have a problem with them? Let me tell you this. When I was pastoring a church, a young man came to see me who ran, at the time, a tattoo parlor. And he said, you know, I'm wrestling with this question of tattoos because I put them on other people. And if it's not right in the sight of God, man, I don't want to be causing people to sin or stumble or anything. What do I do? And he said, should I close my tattoo shop? And I said, what you need to do is pray and read your Bible and do what God tells you to do. It'd be easy for me to tell a kid how to run his life, but that's not my role. My role is to point somebody to Jesus. Maybe I'll tell you how this worked out in the end. He said, man, I'm a little self-conscious coming to church because I've got tattoos all up my arms. I mean, he was really covered up. I said, you don't want to worry about that. God sees past that. God's looking at your heart. You can't take them off. You can't get out an eraser and just erase them. I know that some tattoos can be removed by laser, but I mean, this guy'd wear out every laser in town if he tried to remove all of his tattoos. I said, you don't worry about that. So, second question first. God loves folks with tattoos. He loves folks without tattoos. God loves you. To get a tattoo isn't the unpardonable sin. I know you can't get rid of it, but what's done is done. Now, what does God say about tattoos? You know, the Bible doesn't say an awful lot, but it says this. I'll share some principles with you. Leviticus 19:28. You shall not make any cuttings in your flesh for the dead, nor print any marks upon you. I am the Lord. Now, why does the Bible say don't do this? In Deuteronomy 14, verse 1, God says, you shall not cut yourselves. Couple of reasons. Number one, our bodies are the temple of the Holy Spirit. Our bodies are a temple. You wouldn't go into the temple and take out a spray can and start graffitiing all over the place. You just wouldn't do that. If your body is your temple, it's not yours to do with whatever you want. It's God's temple. And our bodies ought to be kept in a way that honors and glorifies God. Now, earlier, the verse said, don't make any cuttings in your flesh for the dead. One thing, if you look into tattooing, a lot of tattooing in the past was done with reference to and in deference to the dead, ancestors and spirits. So there's a real spiritualistic overtone there with tattooing. But God's plan is that you don't cut yourself or put tattoo marks on yourself. I believe in the NIV, if you read that, it'll say, don't put tattoo marks on yourselves. I believe that's what it says, word for word. You can say, I don't see the harm in this. And I understand that. But God isn't asking you to see the harm in this. He's asking you to trust Him. Your body belongs to Him. The Bible has spoken really rather clearly. I don't think this is one of those things where you say, well, this is a preference. Maybe it's my way, maybe it's God's way. I think those two principles alone, where God says, don't cut the flesh, don't put marks on yourself. He was very clear. And your body is the temple of the Holy Spirit, to be treated as though it's God's property and not your own. Seems to me that those principles in and of themselves are enough. But you'll have to decide for yourself, take it to the Lord, pray and read your Bible, and follow carefully the leading of the Holy Spirit. This is From the Bible. To participate, call our toll-free number, 855-IIW-RADIO, or email us at radio@iiw.org. We'll be back in just a moment. I want you to know about my one-minute daily devotional, Every Word. 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Let's take a minute right now to listen to a recent Every Word devotional. very interesting passage of Scripture is found in Luke chapter 8. Jesus is walking along in what the Bible describes as a multitude. The disciples said to him that the people were thronging and pressing him. And yet Jesus says in verse 46, "Somebody touched me, for I perceive power going out from me." All those people bumping him this way and that. But he recognized the touch of faith in the midst of that scrum. That suggests to me that when you call out to God, God's going to hear you. God's going to know you've reached out to him. Now, this is a busy world, and God, as we know, is busy running a very big universe. But today you can have confidence that when you call, he hears. When we reach out and touch him, he recognizes the touch of faith. And that's very good news for today. I'm John Bradshaw for It Is Written. Let's live today by every word. That's Every Word, It Is Written's daily devotional. You can watch it on our website, itiswritten.com, or go to the website and on the front page, click on the link where it says subscribe, and then you can receive the blessing of every word every day. This is From the Bible, brought to you by It Is Written. I'm John Bradshaw. With me is my friend and colleague Yves Monnier. We're answering your email questions, and you can email them to us, radio@iiw.org. Eve.
1: By the way, some folks may be wondering, what kind of name is that? Either it's a lady who's having a bad cold or has a very deep voice, or it's a guy with a very strange name. Well, it's the latter.
0: And we're talking about your name here, Eve.
1: Yes, I'm talking about my name. It's not spelled E-V-E like some folks would imagine. It's actually spelled, and the spelling will not help you in pronouncing it. It is spelled Y-V-E. Yes, and it is a French name, and in French, when you put Y-V-E-S together, you have the word pronounced Eve. And so that's my name, and originally, as you can tell from my accent, I'm from overseas, and from the French-speaking part of Switzerland. So just a little explanation about this very unusual name.
0: Now, of course, it's not so unusual, because we've all heard of the designer Eve Saint Laurent. Did I say his name right?
1: Oh, you said it beautifully.
0: Not bad, huh? Yves Saint Laurent.
1: All right, continuing with the next question, and this question comes from Fia. Fia has a question regarding alcohol. Is it okay to have an alcoholic drink as long, John, as long as you don't get drunk?
0: Well, you know, the Bible says, don't be drunk with wine wherein is excess, but instead be filled with the Holy Ghost. So it does say don't get drunk, and that's appropriate. But let's look at this in terms of principles, because someone's going to say, oh, alcohol's okay. Someone's going to say it's not. Someone's going to say it's okay for me. Someone's going to say, who do you think you are to tell me what I can and cannot drink? We want to know about this from the Bible's point of view. I'll tell you this, if you assembled a list of Bible texts that talked about alcohol, you would find a whole heap of texts that refer to alcohol in the negative and nothing that refers to alcohol in the positive. Here's the sort of thing I'm talking about. Proverbs chapter 20, and I'll look in verse, well, actually not Proverbs chapter 20, Proverbs chapter 23, and I'll look in verse 31. It says, look not thou upon the wine when it is red, when it giveth his color in the cup, when it moves itself aright. At the last it bites like a serpent and stings like an adder. Your eyes shall behold strange women. This is referring to the tendency for alcohol to lead a person into immorality. And your heart shall utter perverse things. You got to love verse 34. You shall be as he that lies down in the midst of the sea, or as he that lies upon the top of a mast. They have stricken me, you will say, and I was not sick. They have beaten me, and I felt it not. When shall I be awake? And you know what it says next? I will seek it yet again. How true. Even though I've put myself through this misery, I'll do it all over again. There are many passages in the Bible that refer to alcohol in the negative. That's just one. That's in Proverbs. There are tons. Is it okay to drink as long as you don't get drunk? Let's look at this medically. No, alcohol starts hurting you. It hurts your body. Here's the principle. Your body's the temple of the Holy Spirit, and we've already said that just a few minutes ago in another context. Your body is the temple of the Holy Spirit. Alcohol robs your body of oxygen. Alcohol damages your frontal lobe. That's the part of your brain where you make decisions. It governs your reasoning and your social behavior. So you drink alcohol, it makes it much more difficult for you to function right, makes it much more difficult for you to make decisions. Oh, what are you talking about? I drink alcohol, it doesn't hurt me any. Well, are you sure about that? You might say, I drink alcohol and I'm a good Christian. You might be. I'm not telling you you're not a good Christian, but I am telling you, you shouldn't drink alcohol, based on what the Bible says. Your body is the temple of the Holy Spirit. Alcohol damages that. Oh, what about the good stuff and red wine? Just drink red grape juice, get the same benefit, but minus the negative aspect of drinking wine. I know there are many studies on this subject, and one researcher will say one thing and another another. So at the end of the day, go with the Bible, where the Bible says leave it alone, and respect your body as being God's property and His temple.
1: Well, what happens, John, also, your capabilities to make decision diminishes with alcohol, and so you take one drink, and then a second, and over, you know, you hear about people driving drunk and causing so much pain to so many families. All right, so the next question here, John. Some Christians believe that speaking in tongues proves that one has been baptized with the Holy Spirit. Peter at Cornelius' house laid hands on them, and they began to speak in tongues. And the same there with Paul's experience in Acts chapter 19. Can you kind of explain this whole thing of speaking in tongues?
0: Yes. I tell you what, here's what I'm going to do. I'm going to ask for your permission. I'm going to ask you to allow me to answer this question briefly, even though it's a question that we could take the entire program to discuss, and maybe sometime we should. That's probably a good idea. Speaking in tongues. The first instance of this is in Acts chapter 2. Now, some say, as you said, the questioner said, I don't think you gave us a name for the questioner, did you?
1: No, this one has no name.
0: Okay, all right. Person with no name. There are some who believe that speaking in tongues proves that you have the gift of the Holy Spirit. Well, let's first try to define what speaking in tongues is. Let's try to define that. No, I won't do that. I'll do that in just a moment, but I'll address that first question that I raised. Does speaking in tongues prove that you have the gift of the Holy Spirit? I'll tell you the answer to the question is no. It says in 1 Corinthians chapter 12, "For to one is given by the Spirit the word of wisdom, to another the word of knowledge by the same Spirit, to another faith by the same Spirit, to another the gift of healing by the same Spirit, to another the working of miracles, to another prophecy, to another discerning of spirits, to another diverse kinds of tongues, to another the interpretation of tongues. But all these work that one and the selfsame Spirit, dividing to every man," listen to this, "severally, as He will." So it is God who decides who gets what gift. So if I have the gift of healing, but I don't have the gift of tongues, does that mean that somehow I don't have the Holy Spirit? We'll let Paul answer this, writing to the same people, the Corinthians. Listen to this. 1 Corinthians 12:28. "And God hath set some in the church, first apostles, secondarily prophets, thirdly teachers, after that miracles, then gifts of healings, helps, governments, diversities of tongues." This is a list of many spiritual gifts. And notice verse 29. Eve, I'm going to ask you. Paul asks, "Are all apostles?" What's the answer?
1: Absolutely not.
0: "Are all prophets?" Yes or no?
1: Nope.
0: "Are all teachers?"
1: Nope.
0: "Are all workers of miracles?"
1: No.
0: Okay, stay with me here. "Have all the gifts of healing?"
1: No.
0: Now, "Do all speak with tongues?"
1: No.
0: It's a spiritual gift like all the rest. Some may get the gift of tongues, some may get the gift of helps. It's funny, man, isn't it? I never did hear anyone bragging about their church because half their church has the gift of helps. I've heard it about tongues. Seems people aren't as excited about the things that aren't as exciting. Acts chapter 2. "When the day of Pentecost was fully come, they were all with one accord in one place. And suddenly there came a sound from heaven as of a rushing mighty wind. It filled all the house where they were sitting. There appeared unto them cloven tongues like as of fire."

0: It set upon each of them, and they were all filled with the Holy Ghost, and began to speak with other tongues as the Spirit gave them utterance. Now, what does that mean? Eve, how are we supposed to find out what that means? I just read four verses from the book of Acts chapter 2. How am I supposed to find out what that means?
1: You got to keep reading.
0: All right, I'll keep reading. There were dwelling at Jerusalem Jews, devout men out of every nation under heaven. Now when this was noised abroad, the multitude came together and were confounded, because that every man heard them speak in his own language.
1: That's right. And, you know, coming from Europe, where we have so many languages, this is so absolutely clear. I come from the little country of Switzerland, and Switzerland has three official languages. My mother tongue, using the word tongue or language, is French. But if I go just a half hour, 45 minutes north, I run into an area where people speak German. And if I travel another direction, I run into people who speak Italian. And so it makes perfect sense that people coming from diverse places, geographical places, would be excited, because here they're listening to these Galileans, to these men who have followed Jesus, and they're understanding them in their own tongue. If someone started to speak French at that very location, I would be saying, wow, this is exciting. I understand specifically and perfectly well what they're saying.
0: It goes on to say this: they were all amazed, and they marveled, saying to each other, are not all these which speak Galileans? So how is it then that we hear every man in our own tongue wherein we were born? They spoke with tongues, they spoke in other languages, they spoke in tongues. As you said a moment ago, French is your mother tongue. It's your mother language. The gift of tongues is the ability to speak in other languages. If you have it, praise God for it. And actually, let me add to this, the ability to speak in other languages for the purpose of spreading the gospel. For instance, if let's just say we were in a little church in Arkansas, just for the sake of it, and a busload of Japanese tourists, Wednesday evening, and I was speaking. You know, I don't speak much Japanese. I got some words. Sushi, Yamaha, Toyota, Tokyo,
1: Honda,
0: konnichiwa, yen. I guess I speak more Japanese than I realized, but I don't think I speak enough Japanese to actually communicate the gospel to anybody. If the gift of tongues were in operation, what would happen is the Holy Spirit would descend upon me and give me that miraculous ability in the then and there to communicate the gospel in the language of Japanese. Now, if there was 100 English speakers in there, and this thing worked appropriately, then the Spirit of God would give somebody the ability to translate what I said into English to speak to the other Arkansans who were there listening.
1: That's right. And John, in just a few months, you're going to be traveling to Prague and teaching and preaching to the folks in that country. And you will have a translator
0: That's
1: to
0: right.
1: help you.
0: Yeah, if I had the gift of tongues, we could tell the translator to take the night off. But you know, I don't have that gift. The fact that I don't have the gift of tongues, well, I can speak, you know, I can speak American and New Zealand. New Zealand's my home country. I can speak Australian and English and Canadian. But that's not quite the same, is it? Five countries where they all speak English. The gift of tongues would enable me to speak in another language for the purpose of sharing the gospel. That's what it's about. Unfortunately, I think unfortunately, it's been tremendously confused by a lot of well-meaning people over the years. Must be very exciting to be able to do this on demand, at will. But unless it's the gift of speaking other languages for the purpose of the gospel, it's not the biblical gift of tongues.
1: All right. Our next person is also anonymous, but it's a question that many, many people have because it's something that we all face at one time or another in our lives, and that is, what happens after death?
0: Okay. You know, we did a From the Bible radio program on this subject, and if you go to our It Is Written website, you'll find that program there. Go to itiswritten.com, and you'll be able to find From the Bible, and go to that radio program. You can listen to the entire thing on the subject of what happens when a person dies. But let's look at this from the Word of God. What happens when a person dies? Perhaps Perhaps the best example would be to look at what happened when Jesus died. Maybe that's the best example. So let's turn in the Bible to the book of Matthew, and I'm looking in Matthew chapter 27, and here it's talking about Jesus. As I'm finding this passage, he's walking up the hill to Calvary. He cries out, my God, why have you forsaken me? And then verse 50, Jesus, when he had cried again with a loud voice, yielded up the ghost. Now, when it says yielded up the ghost, the modern word for ghost is spirit. It's another way of saying he breathed his last. Now, this could be a painful thing, but I'm going to say so just in case it works okay. Maybe you've been there present when somebody has died. And you know what they do? They yield up the ghost. They breathe their last. I'll never forget my dad dying with my arms around him, and he just breathed out. That was it. He was gone. He never breathed in again. I'd heard him exhale a billion times, but every time I'd heard Dad exhale, he inhaled right afterwards. And he died. He yielded up the ghost. That's what Jesus did. So where did Dad go? Well, let's find out where Jesus went. The Bible says that what happened was the temple veil was torn in two. Then it says something fascinating. The graves were opened, and many bodies of the saints which slept arose. And they came out of the graves after his resurrection and went into the holy city and appeared to many. Now, here were people the Bible says were sleeping. Jesus died, breathed his last, yielded up the ghost. They placed him in a grave in Joseph's new tomb. And he rested there. And then on Sunday morning, it says towards the end of the Sabbath, and a day ends at sunset. So the Sabbath had ended. It began to dawn towards the first day of the week, Sunday morning. Mary and him came down to the tomb, and they looked for Jesus, and he had been raised from the dead. Where did Jesus go when he died? He went to the grave is where he went. He slept in the grave. The Bible says when Stephen the martyr died, he slept. The Bible says, I would not have you to be ignorant, brethren, concerning them which are asleep. Do this for me, or do this for you. Take your Bible and look up sleep in reference to people who had died. Lazarus, Jesus said of Lazarus, our friend Lazarus is asleep. I'm going to wake him up out of sleep. Be dead for 4 days. Jesus said he was sleeping. So that's what happens when you die. A person dies after death. They die, they go to the grave or wherever, crematorium someplace. Nothing happens until the resurrection. And that's when the dead in Christ rise. When human beings were created, they were the combination of body and breath. When a person dies, that breath goes back to God. It's as though God holds the power to keep you alive in his hand, and your body goes back to the dust, where you wait for a wonderful resurrection day. Now go to our website, itiswritten.com, click on Bible Studies, and you go and find the resource there talking about death. Let me tell you, you'll be so blessed. You'll get a very clear, in-depth look at what happens when a person dies. This is From the Bible, brought to you by It Is Written. I'm John Bradshaw, with me, Yves Monnier. We'll be back with more in just a moment. 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Join me each week on TV for It Is Written. I'm John Bradshaw. This is From the Bible, brought to you by It Is Written. And with me is Yves Monnier. If you have seen our Revelation Today Bible Prophecy Seminars, you've seen Yves asking me the Bible questions that we answered during our seminars. And I've got Yves here with me today to Ask and help me answer the question. So, Eve, what do we have now on From the Bible?
1: All right. This question comes from Emmanuel. And the question is, I hear so much about the end of the world. Tell me what the Bible has to say about it.
0: Well, there's a lot about the end of the world in the Bible, but let me just give you a nice quick answer here. Some of our questions today have called for longer answers. I'll keep it nice and brief here. 1 Thessalonians chapter 4 says this, "For this we say unto you by the word of the Lord, that we which are alive and remain unto the coming of the Lord shall not prevent or go before them which are asleep. For the Lord himself shall descend from heaven with a shout, with the voice of the archangel, and with the trump of God, and the dead in Christ shall rise first. Then we which are alive and remain shall be caught up together with them in the clouds to meet the Lord in the air, and so shall we ever be with the Lord." The world is going to carry on for just a little bit longer, we believe, and then Jesus will come back. That's how the world is going to end. Will it end in a nuclear blast that destroys the whole place? Well, no, because Jesus is going to come back and gather up his people. There's a wonderful prophecy in the second chapter of the book of Daniel that talks about the return of Jesus. Jesus being depicted as a stone cut out without hands, comes down to the earth, sweeps away the kingdoms of the world, and sets up a kingdom that will never, ever be replaced. I tell you what, you read in the Bible about difficult things, the signs of the times, rumors of war and rumors of war, famines and pestilences and earthquakes. You know what Jesus said about that in Luke chapter 21? Because I'm one who believes that this earth doesn't have a lot of time left. I hope I'm not an alarmist by saying that. I believe that's just me being a realist. But in Luke chapter 21, verse 27, "Then shall they see the Son of Man coming in a cloud with power and great glory. And when these things begin to come to pass, then look up and lift up your heads, for your redemption draws nigh." It's good news. Now, there'll be the mark of the beast. There'll be a time of trouble coming such as never was since there was a nation. It's going to get exciting. But most exciting is that Jesus is coming back. That's how this world ends. Great question, Emmanuel.
1: And that's right. And the significant thing here also is that the end will not come by man's hands. It will be God who will bring forth
0: man to that.
1: Well, Emmanuel has another question. He's a man with many questions, and he asks, why do so many churches pray to Mary, the mother of Jesus, or Saint Anthony, or some other saint, instead of praying directly through our Lord Jesus Christ? And he says, please give me some good Bible quotes.
0: Well, I'll give you a good one, Emmanuel, and I can answer this from experience. I was raised to pray to Mary and to the saints, and I believe, did he mention Saint Anthony? I think I even prayed to Saint Anthony somewhere along the line, I believe. St. Anthony was the patron saint of lost things or something. To talk about why they do this would take a while. I'm just going to say this, and that is that there's no need for it. I'll tell you why you shouldn't pray to St. Anthony. First, I'll give you a Bible verse. The Bible says there is one God and one mediator between God and men, the man Christ Jesus. St. Anthony cannot mediate for you. Mary cannot mediate for you. I hold her very high regard, such high regard that I wouldn't want to say that she is a mediator because she isn't. One mediator between God and men, the man, Christ Jesus. That's why it says, we have an advocate with the Father, Jesus Christ, the righteous. No point praying to Saint Anthony because he's dead, sleeping in the grave. Same for Mary. And don't you misunderstand me. I have great respect for Mary, but Mary is sleeping in the grave. She's not in heaven at God's right hand right now. We read in the Bible that the dead sleep. Itiswritten.com, go to the Bible study link and look at those studies about death. Go to itiswritten.com. As a matter of fact, if you go to where it says seminars, look up Revelation Today and then watch our seminar presentation on the mystery of death. That's the whole nine yards right there. Why do they do it? Tradition. Why do they do it? Misunderstanding of what the Bible says. I don't think it means a person's a bad person if they pray to St. Jude or Mary or St. Joseph. But it does mean that the person is mistaken. It's probably because he or she hasn't been taught accurately. So that's that. That's why. But you don't have to. You can instead trust the Bible and go with what the Bible says. This is It Is Written's From the Bible. I'm John Bradshaw. With me, Eve Monnier. You can get your questions to us a couple of ways. Call us, 855-IIW-RADIO, or email your questions to us at radio@IIW.org.
1: All right, John, this next question comes from Patrick. And Patrick says, could you please explain Genesis chapter 6, verse 2?
0: All right, I'll turn there in my Bible. Oh, this is fascinating. I'm surprised, Eve, about the caliber of people who teach funny stuff on this verse. Probably all of us have got some funny ideas somewhere that we teach and we think we're right, but we might not be. You know what I mean. I just want to be honest and say there's nobody who knows everything other than Jesus. I'm surprised at the type of people who teach this. The sons of God saw that the daughters of men, that they were fair, and they took them wives of all which they chose. I'll read that verse again. Genesis 6, verse 2. The sons of God saw the daughters of men that they were fair, and they took them wives of all which they chose. And you know what some say? They say, sons of God were angels, and they took women and impregnated them, and you had a hybrid, which was a great big giant, and whatever. You know, this is where people get that because they look in the original language and they try to look at some of those words and say, well, what does this mean? And that's where scholarship just isn't scholarship anymore. The Bible doesn't teach that demons and humans can commingle. I mean, come on. That's not what the passage is saying anyhow. If you look at this exegetically, or if you look at this line upon line, precept upon precept, throughout the Bible, God told his people not to mix up with the heathens. Don't take wives for your sons from among the heathen. Don't intermarry. Here you've got the sons of God, God's people. Behold, what manner of love the Father hath bestowed upon us, that we should be called the sons of God. Sons of God, throughout the Bible, those who walk with God. Daughters of men, those who were doing no such thing. God's people and the heathen, and they intermarried. That's why God said, I'm going to destroy this earth, because my people have gone and got mixed up with the heathens, and you can't tell them apart anymore, and they're living like heathens. So that's it, we're going to destroy it. And then the flood came. It's very simple. Sometimes, when it comes to the Bible, simple is the way to go.
1: That's right, and clearly it's talking about humans, and that's it.
0: Okay, this is From the Bible. I'm John Bradshaw with Eve Monnier. From the Bible is brought to you by It Is Written. 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
1: We have an excellent question here from Paul. And his question is, what does the Bible say about his people in the military?
0: You know, the Bible says a lot about the military because so many times God sent people into war. In fact, the Lord in the Bible is referred to as the Lord of Sabaoth, which is the Lord of hosts, as though the commander of the army. This question gets a bit complex when some people say, is it right for people to go into the military and kill people when they're Christians? Well, I can only say that an individual is going to have to work that out for himself or herself and pray about that. Now, would I advise, let me be careful about this.

0: position in the military if it meant he was going to be out on the front line shooting people? That's one of these moral ethical questions that you have to answer for yourself. But if your question is, how does God feel about his people in the military? What the Bible doesn't say thou shalt or thou shalt not. And where it says thou shalt not kill, it means thou shalt not murder. And typically, what takes place in the military is not murder. It's warfare. You can know that God loves people who serve in the military. Some of his people were great military leaders. David was a great military leader. Even Abraham was a great military leader. God loves servicemen and servicewomen. But as for whether you should make a career in the military, you pray, you take that to God, let the Bible be your guide, and trust that the Holy Spirit will address that very clearly.
1: The next question, John, comes from Heidi. And Heidi is sharing a little bit from her own personal experience, struggling with life. And she says this, I have been a member of a church, but lost my focus along the way, which led me to a relationship before marriage, and I became pregnant.
0: Okay.
1: However, I never stopped attending church. I prayed God for forgiveness of my sins and also for the power to overcome my temptations. And I believe the promise that my sins have been forgiven. Now, my question is this, John. Should I be rebaptized? If God has forgiven me, should I be rebaptized?
0: Oh, that's a great question. I want to tell you this. You made a mistake. I don't need to tell you that. You know that. But I'm thankful that you hung on to God. God bless you. Wonderful, because he hung on to you. Must you be rebaptized? There isn't, Heidi, a command that says you must be rebaptized after making this kind of mistake. It just doesn't say that. Now, the church you belong to might have a policy or a stand or a position, so work with that. And I'm not saying just do what you're told, but you want to counsel with people in your congregation, your pastor perhaps. Mostly you want to counsel with God. What do you think? Rebaptism is biblical. You read about it in Acts chapter 19. These were people who lacked understanding in certain areas. Or perhaps we could put it like this. If baptism is like a marriage to God, perhaps there are times when you might need to be remarried. If you walked out on God and were unfaithful to God, you pray, you decide. The one thing that you can be sure of is that God has forgiven your sins. There's no question at all about that. As for rebaptism, the Bible, you must. It doesn't say you must not. You pray and do what you believe God leads you to do, and that'll be the right thing to do. This is From the Bible, brought to you by It Is Written. To participate in this program, today it's email questions, radio@IIW.org, or you can call with your question anytime, 855-IIW-RADIO.
1: Here's a question from John. Can you give me verses that refer to the Trinity?
0: Let's give it a shot. This will be our final question, and thank you, John. Question. The Trinity. Oh, man, we could take a whole program on this, and I'm going to give you an answer in 2 minutes. The Trinity concept is that there are three persons who make up God. Go back to Genesis. God said, let us make man in our image. Genesis chapter 1, verses 26 or 27, right around there. Let us make man in our image. There was a plurality of persons there. God didn't say, I think I'll make man in my image, but he said, let us make man in our image. We know that the Father is God. No question about that. In the Bible, it says that in Jesus dwells all the fullness of the Godhead bodily. Colossians 2 verse 9. So Jesus is divine. He's fully divine. And then you read that the Holy Spirit can be sinned against. You read that the Holy Spirit brings the personal presence of Jesus into a person's life. What you discover, and I'm giving you the shorthand version here, is that the Father is God, the Son is God, and Jesus. The Father is God, the Son is God, and the Holy Spirit is God. Three divine persons, one God. Not three gods. Not one person who puts on three different hats, but three persons who comprise one God. I know that's a challenging thing sometimes to get your mind around, no question about it, but that's how the Bible presents the Godhead. Father, Son, and Holy Spirit. Jesus said, I and my Father are one. He was on an equality with God. Well, there's a great question to wrap up our program with. If you did not get your question in and you'd like

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1: It was my pleasure.
0: We'll do it again, sometime soon. This is From the Bible, brought to you by It Is Written. I'm John Bradshaw. 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That's all we've got time for. Thanks for joining me today. I look forward to seeing you again next time. Until then, I'm John Bradshaw for It Is Written, and this has been From the Bible.

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1: Now a look at your evening weather on Janesville Christian Talk Radio. Thunderstorms today with a high near 69 and lows around 62. Partly sunny tomorrow with a high of 77 and lows around 54. For your Monday, mostly sunny with a high near 81 and lows around 55. And for Tuesday, sunny with a high near 82 and lows around 62. That's your evening weather on Janesville Christian Talk Radio.
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1: 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We are continuing our series here on how to prepare for the end. If you were with us in our last episode, we looked at the story of the Exodus as God pulled the children of Israel out of the land of Egypt, out of their slavery there. And we saw that on the night they left Egypt, that first Passover night, God promised to protect them from the 10th and final plague, which would fall on the land of Egypt. And it truly was a fearsome plague. It was the death of all the firstborn. Now, there was a way that people could avoid having this plague strike their family. And that way, as explained by God, was to take the blood of a lamb, offer a lamb as a sacrifice, take its blood, and smear the blood on the doorposts of the houses. And again, in our previous episode, we looked at the Bible's explanation of what these symbols of the lamb and the blood represent. And we saw that those symbols pointed forward to Jesus Christ, John the Baptist. When he first announced Jesus as the Messiah, he pointed at Jesus and said, "Behold the Lamb of God that taketh away the sin of the world." So all of these sacrificial animals in the Hebrew system here for thousands of years leading up to Jesus Christ, they all pointed forward to Jesus and his sacrifice for sins. Of course, his blood is the only blood that can save us from sin. All the blood of all of those animals only served as symbols for the actual atonement that would take place through Jesus Christ. We also looked at this passage in Acts chapter 2. You know, practically speaking, how do we accept this atonement into our lives? And we saw Peter's advice in Acts chapter 2, verse 38, where Peter says, and he's preaching here on the day of Pentecost, he says, "Repent and be baptized, every one of you, in the name of Jesus Christ, for the remission of sins, and you shall receive the gift of the Holy Ghost." We see three steps here. First of all, there is repentance. And repentance is not something that we muster up ourselves. It's actually a gift from God. The Bible tells us that. And as we start feeling sorry for sin, guilty for sin, as we desire something better for our lives than the habits and the weaknesses and the temptations that we keep falling to, this is God working within us to help us feel sorrow and repentance for sin. The word repentance literally means to turn around and go the other direction. And this is God gently, or sometimes not so gently, tugging at our lives, tugging at our hearts, asking us to give our lives to him and to accept his, or ask for his forgiveness, and then experience his power to live a new life. The second step that Peter mentions here is baptism. And just like a marriage is a public declaration that you are choosing to live your life with somebody else, baptism is a public declaration that you have accepted Christ, Jesus Christ, as your Savior, that you have asked him to forgive you of your sins, and that you want to live through his power rather than your own from here on. And so baptism, very important symbol of death to an old life and rebirth spiritually into a new life. And then the third step that Peter mentions is really a promise that you will receive the gift of the Holy Ghost or the Holy Spirit. And, you know, this is really beautiful. God promises that he will not leave us after baptism, or that he won't simply make us feel guilty for sin and then drop us and we have to figure the rest out. his ultimate goal is really to live within us, in our minds, in our hearts, through the Holy Spirit. And so this is God's presence living inside of us. The Bible actually tells us that we are supposed to be, God designed us to be temples of the Holy Spirit, so that God can dwell within us, again, by us willingly giving control of our lives to Him, trusting Him, and asking Him to write the principles of His law in our minds and our hearts. So all of this is kind of a summary of what we looked at in the previous episode. What does it mean to accept the blood of Christ, to accept the atonement in our lives? These are things that God does for us. Now, let's go back to the story here in Exodus of how God pulls the children of Israel, His people here, out of Egypt, because it wasn't just enough to kill the lamb there on that Passover night. They had to do something with the blood, and that, of course, was to take the blood and smear it on the doorposts of the houses. I'll just read a couple verses here from Exodus chapter 12, beginning in verse number 3. "Speak unto all the congregation of Israel, saying, In the tenth day of this month they shall take to them every man a lamb, according to the house of their fathers, a lamb for a house. Verse 7, And they shall take of the blood, and strike it on the two side posts, and on the upper door posts of the houses, wherein they shall eat it." Now, you know, if they had killed that lamb, but had failed to sprinkle the blood on the doorposts, they would not have been protected on that night when the firstborn in all the land of Egypt were killed. They had to take that blood and apply it to the doorposts. Verse 13, God says, "The blood shall be to you for a token upon the houses where you are." That's like a sign or a mark. You know, the book of Revelation talks about the seal of God being placed on the servants of God. And this is a sign of protection that they will be preserved through the final tumultuous events of Earth's history. So here we see really a symbol of this seal of God at the end of time. "The blood shall be to you for a token upon the houses where you are. When I see the blood, I will pass over you, and the plague shall not be upon you to destroy you when I smite the land of Egypt." So this blood provides protection as well as it is applied to the doorposts of the houses. And then in verse 23, again, Exodus chapter 12, God says, "For the Lord will pass through to smite the Egyptians, and when he seeth the blood upon the lintel and on the two side posts, the Lord will pass over the door and will not suffer the destroyer to come in unto your houses to smite you." So what does it mean to apply the blood of Jesus Christ to the doorposts? We need to understand what the doorposts represent. This is really important here. About 40 years after this experience of the Passover, Moses is speaking to the children of Israel shortly before they enter the land of Israel. And Moses is now about to die. And these are some of the last words that he speaks to the children of Israel. I'm reading from Deuteronomy chapter 6. Beginning in verse number 4. "Hear, O Israel, the Lord our God is one Lord. Thou shalt love the Lord thy God with all thine heart, with all thy soul, and with all thy might." Now, that's good advice for us today, too, isn't it? God wants true service. You know, we can trick each other. We can fool other people with half-hearted service. The Bible says God looks on the heart. And he wants us to give him full-hearted service to obey his laws and his principles because we truly love him. And he knows that we'll be happiest when we do this. Reading on in Deuteronomy chapter 6, verse 6, "And these words which I command thee this day shall be in thine heart, and thou shalt teach them diligently unto thy children, and shalt talk of them when thou sittest in thine house, when thou walkest by the way, when thou liest down, and when thou risest up." And then verse 8 says this, "And thou shalt bind them for a sign upon thine hand, and they shall be as frontlets between thine eyes." You know, the book of Revelation also talks about the mark of the beast. We're not really studying that today, but both the seal of God and the mark of the beast can be placed on one's forehead. The mark of the beast can also be placed on the hand, according to Revelation chapter 13 and 14. It's interesting here in Deuteronomy chapter 6 that we see that the law of God, the commands of God, can also be placed on the forehead or in the hand here as well. And then Moses goes on in verse 9. He says, "Thou shalt write them upon the posts of thy house and on thy gates." Now, this is interesting because when God pulled Israel out of Egypt here on Passover night, they were to take the blood of the lamb and they were to apply it to the doorposts of their houses. And this would give them the protection needed on that night. Here in Deuteronomy chapter 6, they are to take the law of God and they are to write it on their minds and their hearts. And then the symbol again is used that they would write them on the posts of their house. You know, I know people that have, well, actually I've done it myself. When we built a house several years ago, we walked around before the drywall was put on and we took a Sharpie pen and we wrote Bible verses on many of the doors in the house there. And it was kind of a neat experience. And I know other people that have done this as well. And, you know, it's not that we attach any superstitious or magical powers to writing these verses on our house, but it's a way of dedicating that building, isn't it, to God. It's a way of saying, you know, we want God to be present here. We want the angels of heaven to be welcomed here. We want the Holy Spirit to dwell in this home. And we want to operate and to run this building, if it's a church maybe, or if it's our house. We want to run the affairs of this place according to the principles of heaven. And that's really what Moses is saying here, isn't it? That these words of God, the commands of God, should be written on our minds and our hearts. You know, what truly are the doorposts of our lives? Well, it's our mind, isn't it? How does anything get in or out? Well, let's ask it this way. How does anything get in to our lives? It's through our senses. It's through our eyes. It's through our ears. It's through what we take in through our minds. This is how things pass from the world into our lives. And here we have this powerful advice in the Bible that the blood of the Lamb should be the filter, so to speak, on these doorposts of our minds. Now, let's just make this more practical. What does this mean, then, to be applying the blood of Jesus Christ to our lives? I want to read a verse from you from the New Testament, and this is from Philippians chapter 4. And verse number 8, "Finally, brethren, whatsoever things are true, whatsoever things are honest, whatsoever things are just, whatsoever things are pure, whatsoever things are lovely, whatsoever things are of good report, if there be any virtue and if there be any praise, think on these things." And by the way, when you look at what the Bible tells us about the law of God, and these are the same kinds of descriptions used for the law of God. The law of God is true. It tells us what honesty is. It's just. It's pure. It's lovely. This is the New Testament's way. This is the Apostle Paul's way of saying what Moses said, that the blood of Christ, this atonement, needs to be applied to our lives by allowing God to write the principles of His law in our minds and our hearts. And this now acts as a filter so that no matter what we're looking at, no matter what we may be listening to, if we're reading, whatever, we allow the things of this world to pass through the filter of God's Word, and then we make a decision. Should this be part of my life, or should it not be part of my life? And I was talking with a gentleman several years ago after one of my meetings, and he came up to me and he said, "I want to share with you my testimony." And I said, "I'd love to hear it." And he said, "I grew up as a Christian. I've been active as a church leader in my church for decades. But there was always something missing in my life. There was always spiritual power that was just not there that I knew should be. There was an experience that I was not having. When I read the Bible, I knew that I was missing out on something, but I didn't know what it was." And He went on to explain how one day as he was really praying to God, Lord, show me, where's the disconnect here? He felt very impressed that God had given him the answer, you need to take some things out of your life and out of your home that are coming between me and you. And he knew exactly what the Lord was referring to in his situation. And as he explained his story to me, he said, I got up off of my knees after that prayer, and I went and I started throwing out many of my movies, much of my music, some of the books that were in my house that had no place in a Christian household. And then he got this big smile on his face, and he said, you know what? As soon as I did that, I started experiencing God's power in my life in a way that I never had before. He had peace, he felt God's presence, and he felt that he had this spiritual victory in his life that he knew he should have as a Christian, but he had, you know, not been experiencing in his life. And, you know, I listened to this gentleman's story, and I thought, wow, what a powerful testimony. What a powerful experience that really brings, puts flesh and bones on these principles in the Bible here, that we need to have a filter in our lives. And, you know, the Bible says the entire world lies in wickedness. And just because we claim to be a Christian, actually, when we claim to be a Christian, the devil begins attacking us harder than he would otherwise. And I have a lot of friends that have shared with me, you know what, when I got baptized, I thought life was going to get easy. I thought all my troubles were behind me. And they said, that was just the start. You know, the devil started attacking me so much harder after I got baptized, after I made that public declaration, I'm on Christ's side now. I want him living in me. And it's true. The devil attacks those that pose a threat to him. And quite honestly, according to the Bible, if you claim to be a Christian, then you're a threat to Satan and to his kingdom. But Jesus is more powerful. That's the good news here. And by applying the blood of the atonement, the blood of the Lamb, to the doorposts of our lives, we can have not only the assurance of forgiveness of sins, that's accepting the atonement, but we can also begin experiencing the transformative power of Christ in our lives as he begins working changes in us. Like in this gentleman that told me his story. Gaining victory over habits, over weaknesses, over temptations or sins that maybe you've fallen to repeatedly in the past. You know, maybe there's a vice or a habit. It could be something that everybody knows about. If they know you, they know you struggle with this. Maybe it's something private that nobody else knows about until you're alone in your bedroom and the computer there. But the good news, friends, is that Jesus is more powerful than all of these things when we ask for his help. And that's the key, isn't it? We have to ask Jesus to give us his victory over these things in our lives. Now, this raises a question that we kind of touched on last week, and that isn't the cross the end of Christ's work of salvation for us? Well, it's certainly the center of his work, and if it were not for Christ's death on the cross, we would not have the assurance of forgiveness of sins or of salvation for that matter. I want to spend a few minutes here in the last part of our time together to look at what the Bible tells us that Jesus is doing now, because it's really important. And the Bible actually tells us an awful lot about what Jesus has been doing ever since he went back to heaven. You know, I think sometimes people don't think about this a lot, and I don't know what we tend to assume. You know, maybe did Jesus return to heaven and take a victory lap around the universe? Did he hop in his cosmic motorhome and take it easy? Well, that's not what the Bible says. The Bible actually tells us that Jesus has been continuing his work and his ministry for us. Now, in Hebrews chapter 8, verse 1, we read this. Now, of the things which we have spoken, this is the sum. We have such a high priest who is set on the right hand of the throne of the majesty in the heavens, a minister of the sanctuary and of the true tabernacle, which the Lord pitched and not man. So we have reference here to a sanctuary, I should say the sanctuary, in heaven. The earthly sanctuary was just a model of the true one in heaven. And it says here, we just read the verse, Hebrews 8 verse 1, that Jesus is serving as our high priest here in heaven. Let me read another verse for you from Hebrews. This is Hebrews chapter 4, verse 14. Seeing then that we have a great high priest that is passed into the heavens, Jesus, the Son of God, let us hold fast our profession. So when we look at the role of the priests in the earthly sanctuary and then later the temples, these priests were to teach the people and they're to teach us about Christ's work for us. You know, now what were the priests, what was their job? What were they responsible for? Well, certainly they led out in the sacrifices. They were to take the blood of those sacrificial animals and they were to pour some of it out on the earth, but then they were to take some of it inside the tabernacle and sprinkle it there inside the holy place. And all this points forward to Jesus. Jesus died here on earth. His blood poured out into the ground as the ultimate sacrifice for sins. And then the Bible tells us here in Hebrews that after his resurrection, returned to heaven and began serving as our high priest in heaven's sanctuary. In other words, he took the merits of his blood and he entered heaven as our priest on the merits of his blood, not animal sacrifices. Hebrews 9, verse 24 says this, "For Christ has not entered into the holy places made with hands, which are the figures of the true, but into heaven itself, now to appear in the presence of God for us." I want to go to Hebrews chapter 4 because I didn't read all of that passage that I wanted to. There's some great and powerful verses here about what Jesus wants to do in our lives through this ministry in heaven. Hebrews 4 verse 15 says this, "For we have not a high priest which cannot be touched with the feeling of our infirmities, but was in all points tempted like as we are, yet without sin." Again, looking at the Old Testament, the priests were to serve as intermediaries between the people and God, that connecting link. That is what Jesus is for humanity. He is the connecting link between heaven and earth. You know, the Bible tells us that Jesus was fully God and yet fully man at the same time. We'll never fully understand how that all worked at the incarnation. But here we just verse in Hebrews chapter 4, verse 15, that Jesus was tempted in every way that we are tempted, and yet he never sinned. And because of that, he can give us his strength and his victory to overcome sin and temptation, not in our own power, but in through faith in the power of Jesus Christ. Hebrews 4, verse 16 says, "Let us therefore come boldly unto the throne of grace, that we may obtain mercy and find grace to help in time of need." What an amazing passage there, to come boldly to the throne of God. Yeah, I can't think of any earthly king or president or ruler, either now or in the past, that truly has an open door policy that says, just come on in whenever you want. You know, most of us, we have no access to the leaders of our countries. And yet Jesus, through Jesus, we have access to the very throne room of God. And it actually, again, uses that word boldly. Let us come boldly to the throne of grace. You know, as long as we have Jesus at our side, as long as we have claimed him as our Savior and our Lord, we have this promise that God will accept us, that we are welcomed into the very presence of God. And that's an amazing promise, isn't it? So what is Jesus doing? You know, practically speaking, what is possible now in our lives because we have a high priest, Jesus Christ, in heaven? Well, in Hebrews chapter 9, verse 14, we read this, "How much more shall the blood of Christ, who through the eternal Spirit offered himself without spot to God, purge your conscience from dead works to serve the living God?" God wants to give us not only pardon from our sins, but also victory over sin. He wants to cleanse our minds and our hearts. Remember, that's where the blood is applied. That's where the law of God is. He wants to cleanse our minds and our hearts, this filter in our lives, so that we can live with his power, the kind of life that he knows will be best for us, the kind of life that can give glory to God. And this purged conscience is really the same as having the law written on our mind. In fact, in Hebrews 10, verse 16, the promise is given. This is the covenant that I will make with them after those days, saith the Lord. I will put my laws into their hearts, and in their minds will I write them. You know, here in the United States, we have had, over the last several decades, so many tragic mass shootings. And not all the time, but many times, more than once, the report has finally come out that oftentimes the young men that perpetrated these crimes had been playing video games.

0: or filling their minds with violence, maybe through movies. And then they just start acting out what's in their minds. Well, that's a horrific and negative example of how whatever is written in our mind leads to actions. But the opposite can be true as well. When the law of God, these principles of heaven, are written into our minds, God promises that that will result in a life that is lived out in glory to God. And in this way, Christ's atonement, you know, his blood shed for us, can make a very practical change in our lives. And James chapter 1, verse 27, another great little passage about what is possible in our lives. You know, what does true religion look like? James chapter 1, verse 27 says this: pure religion and undefiled before God and the Father is this, to visit the fatherless and widows in their affliction, and to keep himself unspotted from the world. In other words, when we have a genuine and true religion that is, you know, based on Jesus Christ and on his word, and as he applies his forgiveness and his cleansing to our lives, we will experience a transformation in our lives where we live for the blessing of others, and where we also have an effective filter that will keep out these things from our lives that would only harm us and separate us from God and from other people. And this is the promise that God has for each one of us, friends, that no matter what your life has been before this, no matter what it is right now, Jesus has the power and he has the will to forgive you of your sins and to cleanse you from all unrighteousness. And maybe you're thinking, yeah, you know what, if you knew who I really was, or if you knew what I had done in the past, you would have to say that. Well, friends, Jesus knows everything. He knows all about us, and he still says, I love you, I can forgive you, and I can give you power to live a better life, a new life. And so, you know, it just takes some faith. And if you feel like you don't have a lot of faith, pray and ask God, Lord, I need more faith. Please give me the faith I need to accept your promises. And God promises that he will do that in our lives. Friends, the Bible is full of promises that tell us God can work transformations in our lives as the blood of the Lamb, Jesus Christ, is applied to our lives. My encouragement to you is that you will take those promises, that you will claim them, and you will ask God to make them a reality in your life. And he promises that he will do that. Thanks for joining me today. I hope you've been blessed by the time spent in God's Word. And please join me again tomorrow.
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3: 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Or I see its massive strength through powerful gusts that become hurricanes or tornadoes. Likewise, I can't see God the Holy Spirit, but I know that he's with me. I can feel his presence all around me. The word for spirit in both Hebrew and Greek means breath or wind. 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May you feel the very breath of God himself today, and may you know both his gentleness and his power.
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4: 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Crosstalk addresses contemporary issues facing the lives and hearts of all of us. The title of today's program is A Forgotten Day.
5: Welcome to Layman Ministries Crosstalk. Let me just say as we begin this program something to the men. If you want to get in trouble with your wife, forget her birthday. Or if you want to really get in trouble, forget your anniversary. But in the program today, we're going to talk about a forgotten day that's really a bigger problem than forgetting a birthday or an anniversary. And there's a text for it that we're using, isn't it, Jeff?
6: Yes, In fact, in Genesis chapter 2, 1 through 3, it says, "Thus the heavens and the earth were finished, and all the host of them. And on the seventh day God ended his work, which he hath made, and he rested the seventh day from all his work, which he had made. And God blessed the seventh day and sanctified it, because that in it he rested from all his work, which God created and made." And then, of course, this is encapsulated in the law of God. And in the law of God, in Exodus 20, verses 8 and 10, it just basically says, "Remember the Sabbath day to keep it holy." It's no wonder to me that people forget this day, though, because we have some friends that have Ten Commandment posters, and they go around and just distribute the Ten Commandments to different people. Mm-hmm. And a lot of my friends that have been doing this have been shocked, because they go up to people, some of them in their 20s or their 30s, they've never even heard of the law of God. They don't even know what the Ten Commandments are. So is it any wonder that they've forgotten about the fourth commandment, which talks about the Sabbath?
5: Interesting. What you're saying is that that when God gave the Ten Commandments, and particularly the fourth, as we're going to discuss in this program, he just starts off by saying, "Remember." And what you're saying is this generation doesn't know what it's supposed to remember because it never heard the story. Of course, this is going to bring up something that I think we're going to talk about in the program, and that is the purpose for the Sabbath. The Sabbath had tremendous significance, and that when we forgot the Sabbath, it brought in a lot of things that we're having to actually reap the whirlwind for what we have forgot.
6: Maybe stretching it just even a little bit farther, there's some people who are, quote, ignorant of the Sabbath because they've never heard of it, they don't know about God's law. But there's other people, for some reason, are trying to forget the very day that God told us to remember.
5: Uh-huh.
6: I remember one Sunday morning I was at my in-laws' house and I was reading the newspaper, and I was shocked as I opened up the religious section of the newspaper, there was an article in there, and it said, "Beware of modern-day Judaizers, those that try to make you keep the seventh-day Sabbath. They are enemies of the body of Christ." And it had two columns basically talking about, I think, the covenants or something like that. And it talked about in the New Testament that Sunday was the true day of worship. And it basically said that people who keep the seventh-day Sabbath were Judaizers and they were enemies to the body of Christ. Now, Dick, I'm not a hostile person. I don't get angry and want to go set people straight or anything like that. But when I read this, it bothered me some. And I looked at my wife and I said, "I think I'm going to go to church today."
5: Mm-hmm.
6: And so I went to this church. And it was a Sunday-keeping church because there was an address on the bottom of this advertisement.
5: Right.
6: You know how most churches have an entrance in the back of the church?
5: Sure.
6: You can kind of, like, if you come in late, you can sneak in and sit
5: down. Sure.
6: Well, I got to this church, and they had the entrance right on the side of the church.
5: All right, so you walked right in the middle of it.
6: I walked open the door, and, of course, what did everybody do? They all turned and looked at me.
5: Yeah.
6: And I sit down, and I was a little uncomfortable there. And the pastor was preaching, and this pastor preached a really good sermon. I remember it was on the judgment. I think it was based on Matthew 12:36, where he talked about every idle word was going to come before God.
5: Mm-hmm.
6: And basically, when the sermon was over, the pastor came straight down to me because I was a visitor. A guy in front of me turned around and with his wife, and they shook my hand, and they were all being really friendly. They were talking to me, and I told the pastor, I said, "Your sermon was wonderful." And he said, "Oh, really?" And I said, "Yes." I said, "But I have a question for you. You said that every single thought and action is going to come before God in the judgment." I said, "How can we have confidence in the day of judgment with this kind of situation, you know?" And he said, "Oh, that's easy." He said that when a person lives up to all the light they have, Jesus covers our sins that are ignorant. Mm-hmm. And then we need to confess and repent of the sins that we know of. And I said, "Well, what is sin?" And he told me, he said, "Well, sin's transgression of the law." And I said, "Oh, really?" I said to him, I said, "Well, that goes right along with this idea of the new covenant in Jeremiah 31:33, and I quoted to him, "Behold, the day cometh, saith the Lord, that I will make a new covenant with the house of Israel." And then it basically goes on to say, "I will write my laws upon your heart. I will be your God, and you shall be my people." And I said, "This is just like in Hebrews chapter 8 and Hebrews chapter 10. And he was nodding his head and agreeing with me. I said, "That's why it says in John 14:15, if you love me, keep my commandments."
5: And the pastor thought,
6: the pastor looked at me and he said, "That's right." He says, "In fact, in John 14:21, he's going right along with me and agreeing. He says, 'He that hath my commandments and keepeth them is he that loveth me.'" And then I went back with him and I quoted 1 John 5:2, where it says, "By this we know that we love the children of God when we love God and keep his commandments." And then I looked at him and I said, "What God? What commandments do you think that this is talking about?" And he looked at me and said, "Undoubtedly the Ten Commandments." And then I asked him, "What's the fourth commandment?"
5: Uh-oh.
6: And his countenance dropped. And he said, what church do you belong to? And I told him, I'm a Seventh-day Adventist. I said, I saw your newspaper clipping, and I just wanted to come and share with you today that there are New Covenant, Bible-believing Christians that believe that the Sabbath commandment is being written on the hearts and the minds of men in fulfillment of the New Covenant promise.
7: You know,
6: and he didn't know what to say to that. He never had that approach before. He didn't see that that Sabbath and all the commandments of God's law was actually being written on our hearts and our minds as fulfillment of what God promised.
7: You know, coming at it in a little different manner too, the significance of the Sabbath is not just which day should we go to church. In other words, isn't the first day people against the seventh day people? Now I'm going to carry it back a little bit. The issue is, do we believe that God is the creator, or do we believe in evolution? Now, I don't mean to be disrespectful. There are Christians who don't believe in the first chapters of Genesis.
6: Yes.
7: They don't believe it happened. Of course, that in itself presents some real problems, because if there wasn't sin, if God didn't make all things perfect and sin didn't come along, then we wonder why there had to be Jesus at all. And so I really think that the Sabbath, to really understand why it's in the a commandment, why it started off at the very beginning, is to say that we were created in the image of God. We were created as part of a seven-day week, and that if we would honor the Sabbath, listen, there wouldn't be such a thing as evolution. It wouldn't exist.
6: Yeah, and on the other hand, you know, on one aspect, you're talking about some what we would consider liberal theologians that throw out the first five books of the Bible, but then we have more conservative folks that are really into creation science, and they're talking about the literal creation week and the 6 days of creation, but for some mysterious reason, they never emphasize the Sabbath. And I think it's really important for our viewers to understand that this verse that we read in the opening verse here in Genesis, God sanctified and set aside the Sabbath before sin ever entered the world.
7: Because this is an important point that you're making, because there are those who, for whatever reason, innocently, sincerely believe that the Sabbath was for the Jews, that it was given to the Jews, and it was given from Mount Sinai. They think, well, the fourth commandment came at Mount Sinai. But the reason we've used this text is to say the Sabbath didn't come from Mount Sinai. It was simply reiterated at Mount Sinai. That's why it says, remember. You can't remember something that's never existed before.
6: So why did God give the Sabbath before the fall of man? Because before the fall, we know there was no sin. And we also know that the Bible says that God is not weary, nor does he faint.
7: Right.
6: So God didn't, after 6 days of creation, need to take a nap.
7: Right.
6: Okay. But he established a day of rest. Why do you think he did that?
7: I think, wouldn't it be for our sakes, wouldn't it be that every 7 days we're reminded that we don't go on our own energies, that we're from the hand of God, that in him we live and move and have our being.
6: Amen.
7: In fact, he understood, Jeff, the Sabbath is an integral part of Jesus as our creator and as our redeemer.
6: Amen. But before sin entered the world, and the Sabbath was established, I can imagine that after the first creation, let's say the second or third week after creation, Adam and Eve were busily toiling in the garden and they were doing different things, and finally the Sabbath came. That was a time that God came and communed with them even in a more special way.
7: That's right.
6: Because it was a time for the Creator and the created to come together and visit with each other, to get to know each other, and it was God's purpose that relationship, even before sin entered the world, to last for eternity.
7: You know, when you think of the greatest gift that we give God, now we could say, well, I think the greatest gift would be giving him $1 billion. But life is made up of time. And therefore, when we give to God the Sabbath, and we're talking about the seventh day of the week, we're giving him time. See, the rich man could say, well, I'll give him some money. The poor man could say, I have nothing to give. But the Sabbath is irrespective of how much money you have or you don't have, because it's calling on the rich and the poor, wherever you're at, male or female, whatever the culture, whatever the race, it's saying, give me time, because that's what we all have in common.
6: Well, when you say whatever the race or whatever the culture, reminds me of the Philippines. And I remember one time we did a program on evolution versus creation, and I think I told a little bit about this story, but there was a man who was our taxi driver we used every time we go to the Philippines, and he was an educated man, and as we were driving one day, I looked at him, and I asked him, his name was Sonny. I said, Sonny, I want to ask you a question. I said, but before I ask you the question, I want to let you know there's going to be a question I'm going to ask you that I know you can't answer.
7: Okay.
6: And he was like, what kind of question is that going to be? I said, well, we

0: Before I ask you that question, I'm going to ask you two questions I think you can answer. Sonny, I said, where does our year come from? And he smiled and he got this big grin on his face and he said, well, it comes from the solar year. And then he explained to me about one revolution of the earth around the sun takes about 365 days. In fact, 365 days, 5 hours and 49 minutes and 12 seconds.
1: Right,
0: the guy
1: down
0: was
1: to the button.
0: Right down to the second. Mm-hmm. And I looked at it, I said, Sonny, that's pretty good. I'm impressed. I said, let me ask you another question. Where do we get our month from? And he smiled and grinned at me. And he said, we get it from the lunar cycle.
1: Right.
0: And he said, it's one cycle of the phase of the moon, which is approximately 30 days. I said, well, let's go to the next question. And this is the question you can't answer.
1: Okay, good.
0: Where do we get our week from? And he went blank. And he said, I don't know. Where do we get our week
1: from? It's definitely not in the stars.
0: I said, we get it from the book of Genesis, right here in this opening
1: text.
0: That's
1: exactly right.
0: That's
1: exactly right.
0: And you know, the interesting thing, Dick, is every culture in the world bows its knee to the seven-day week. Now, there's some exceptions, like China for a while tried an 8-day week.
1: To tinker it with it. Uh-huh.
0: And Nepal still has a strange calendar of its own. But predominantly, all the world, including now China and Nepal, are recognizing the fact that there's a 7-day week. And there's nothing that's tied together with that, like you say, with the stars or with astronomy. It only comes from the hand of God.
1: And you know, it's interesting. I don't know all the languages, but I do know. I speak Spanish, for example. Uh-huh. But you know, in Spanish, the word for Saturday is sábado.
0: Sábado.
1: There's the word Sabbath. Mm-hmm. It comes out the same in Portuguese. In fact, the days of the week in Portuguese are basically first market day, second market day, third market day, right up, and suddenly Sabbath. It's built into so many languages. Where did it come from? It had to come from this story of creation, and it was built in. You know, I thought to myself, what would it be like? What would our lives be like if we could just obey God? See, this is one of the issues too, because there are those who say, well, I believe in the Sabbath. I believe that's one day in seven. Mm-hmm. In other words, you get to decide. You know, there's something important about this, Jeff, because at the tree of knowledge of good and evil, really the issue that the serpent was putting before Eve was, has God told you what's right and wrong? She says, yes. Well, if you'll eat of this tree, you get to decide for yourself what's right and wrong.
0: Oh,
1: you
0: boy.
1: Get to be the arbiter mm-hmm. of your own fate. And so I think this is one of the issues involved. Mm-hmm. The issue is not, will we keep one day in seven? Mm-hmm. Because the scripture doesn't say keep one day in seven. It says keep the seventh day.
0: Come on, Dick. One day is as good as another. In fact, I knew a guy once that he had really bad heart problems, and he was having a heart attack, and he had some special medicine in his medicine cabinet. And he told his friend as he was having a heart attack, he said, please run over to the medicine cabinet really quick and get the seventh vial because it has my nitroglycerin in it. And the man went in there and he looked at the seven vials and he said, one vial is as good as another. And he took the first one.
1: Oh,
0: and
1: no.
0: He went back and it had arsenic in it and he killed his friend.
1: No.
0: So I was being a little, a little sarcastic there.
1: No.
0: But the point is, if God set it aside and he said he sanctified it, then there means there's got to be something special about it. But, you know, we need to take a really quick break.
1: Okay.
0: So we'll be back in just a second.
1: And I hope they don't hold their breath, because we will be back.
0: Yeah, we will be back. You're watching Layman Ministries Crosstalk. We'll be back in just a moment.
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1: You know that story you told before the break, where a fellow is supposed to pick up the seventh vial, so he picks up anyone. Mm-hmm. Now, I'm not sure whether that's true or not, but it makes a good illustration.
0: It's a good story.
1: Yeah, except it has a very sad ending. Mm-hmm. But, you know, there is an issue. The issue is, are we going to obey God or not? You know, you were making the point about the fact that God sanctified one day. Now, mm-hmm. some people say, well, every day is holy. Well, every day we should live a holy life. But it's not accurate to say that every day is holy, because the scripture doesn't say that God made every day holy.
0: That's right. Mm-hmm.
1: It says he made one day holy, and that would be the seventh day. He sanctified it, he rested, and then in the Ten Commandments, he commands us

0: to keep it holy.
1: So by keeping God's Sabbath, there's a special blessing there that's not in the other days. Because when he sanctified it and hallowed it, there's a special sanctified blessing that comes with it.
0: Absolutely. You know, I've thought to myself, Jeff, I thought, you know, if we, or when we, it's not if, it's when, because we want to do the will of God. Mm-hmm. When we begin to enjoy the full blessings of the Sabbath as God meant for it to be, I think it'll be pretty hard to have an ulcer. You know, you and I are kind of nervous type of guys. You know, and it's hard. It's hard not to be the kind of person you are. But if we could just tap in, because, you know, it says in Hebrews, there remains a rest for the people of God. Mm-hmm. Get in on it, basically, in modern language. It says, get in on it. I think I need that. Yeah. I need the ability.
1: Some of my friends, what they say, Dick, is they say, well, that verse is saying is that the Sabbath was symbolic of entering into the rest with Christ. So really the Sabbath was done away with because, see, we rest with Christ 7 days a week. And I remember one time I was having this discussion at a place I was working with one of the guys there, and he was trying to basically say, well, I rest every day of the week. I rest in Christ, and that's what that verse is meaning. That's what the Sabbath was pointing forward to. It was a shadow. And I said, well, that's true. I think it's wonderful that every day we rest in Christ. But I said, you know, I can be working on my car, and Jesus is with me all week, and I'm talking and communing with God. I'm resting in him. And then finally, the day comes and Jesus looks down under the car and said, Jeff, you know, we've had a wonderful week together. How about now we spend some quality time together?
0: You know, I've heard even some, Jeff, spin that another way, that not only is the fourth commandment telling us to rest on the seventh day, on Saturday, mm-hmm. but it's also telling us to work the other six. I mean, you know, because it says 6 days shalt thou labor. So a person could say, well, I don't work at all, I rest every day. Uh-huh. Well, maybe they're not being true to the intention, because God wants us to be responsible in doing the work that we need to do to provide for our families or whatever it is. But the seventh day is to be for him in his 24 hours.
1: Amen. In Galatians, maybe you've heard this statement before. In Galatians 3:24-26, it says, wherefore the law is our schoolmaster to bring us unto Christ, that we might be justified by faith. But after faith has come, we are no longer under the schoolmaster. For ye are all the children of God by faith in Christ Jesus. And some people point to this and they say, well, see, once you come to Christ, there's no more need of the law. But the truth is that when we come to the law, and the law says, Dick, you're an adulterer, then you recognize I need to go to Christ. See, the schoolmaster points you to the fact that you have a problem. And you can go down through all the different commandments, and they're pretty direct. You know, you say, well,
0: right,
1: it's
0: right.
1: wrong to steal,
0: right,
1: it's wrong
0: right,
1: to
0: right,
1: kill.
0: Right, right.
1: You know, and as a Christian, you know, if we find out that we've lied to somebody, and the schoolmaster's there again with his stick,
0: right,
1: you know,
0: right,
1: pointing
0: right,
1: us, you need
0: right,
1: to go back to
0: right,
1: Jesus for
0: right,
1: forgiveness.
0: Right,
1: you need
0: right,
1: to go back
0: right,
1: to him.
0: Right.
1: And then, but the interesting thing is the fourth commandment is the one law that's the schoolmaster that every week helps us to reflect over what our past week was
0: absolutely.
1: Like.
0: Absolutely.
1: And helps us to realize where our shortcomings and mistakes were. And it's a schoolmaster every seventh day that's there saying, you need Christ. And so I like to think that it's a schoolmaster that teaches us every seventh day what it means to enter into Christ's rest even more.
0: Absolutely.
1: So that I can be revitalized and charged to be able to go out and face the challenges and the struggles and the problems of the human nature to the next week.
0: You know, we don't seem to have a problem with having a birthday, celebrating a birthday. We don't have a problem
1: Not
0: with
1: at
0: that.
1: All.
0: We don't have a problem with celebrating an anniversary or the 4th of July or the National Day, whichever it is in Canada. You know, they have. You know, every nation has its own Independence Day. But why do we have a problem? Why do we have a problem in obeying God? In other words, if somebody says, well, you know, it's our anniversary, I'm not going to argue with them. They're going to stand for their anniversary. They're going to do their birthday or they're going to, whatever it is. But when it comes to where God said, remember the Sabbath day to keep it holy, you say, wait a minute, you know, I'm not comfortable with that. You know, I've been a Seventh-day Adventist, a Sabbath keeper all my life.
1: Mm-hmm.
0: And I guess you came on it a little bit
1: later time.
0: Down
1: I was raised as a non-Christian.
0: Let me just make a confession. I was talking with a friend of mine, and he was saying one day his neighbor said to him, Frank, how do you keep the Sabbath? And he said, well, I don't read the newspaper, and I don't do this. And he had to catch himself. He said, wait a minute. Why is it that when we think of the Sabbath, it's a series of things we don't do?
1: Do and don't. Uh-huh. Do's and don'ts.
0: And so many of us know more of what not to do mm-hmm. than we do know of what to do. But let me just add something else. You know, our life has changed from what it was when I was a little fellow, because so many of the wives are working these days. And so the

0: Because remember, in the wilderness, God sent twice as much manna on Friday. In other words, he was telling them to prepare. He himself was preparing them for the Sabbath. And this is one of the problems I think many of us get into, and that is that we're not able to get the blessing of the Sabbath because we don't get ready for it.
1: We're not prepared. Or we work so hard all week that when the Sabbath comes, we just think that it really literally means to rest physically. But really, it means to rest spiritually.
0: Well,
1: it's time for family, for fellowship, for spiritual renovation, and to receive that special blessing that God placed there.
0: Do you know, when you say a physical rest, you know, some people say, well, I'm so tired, I'm going to stay in bed all day, I'll keep the Sabbath. I say, if you want your life to be a real grind, mm-hmm. then stay in bed all Sabbath.
1: Mm-hmm.
0: Because what happens, then that connects Friday right with Sunday, and then it's just
1: start all over again.
0: It's an endless circle.
1: But you know, I'm a workaholic type person. I always have been just a person that's really driven. And when the Sabbath message came to me, it was such a tremendous blessing, because all week I'd be working, and around me, I'd usually have my employment would be oftentimes where I lived, mm-hmm. and I'd have all these projects going on, and the Sabbath would come. I could look at all these things and honestly say, God has asked me not to worry about those things today. And I could concentrate time with my family. I could concentrate time with my church. I could concentrate time with having Bible studies with friends, having people over, and we'd have fellowship. And I could look at all these things and not sense a bit of guilt. In fact, I remember one fellow I was talking to, he was giving me a bad time about the Sabbath. And I said to him, I said, what do you do on Sunday? And he said, well, I go to church. And I said, well, what do you do when you get home? He said, well, we eat something, and then I go out and usually play basketball with the guys, and I wash the car, and he does all these different things. Then I said, well, do you know what I do on Sabbath? And he said, what's that? And I told him kind of what I just shared with you. I said, well, we have church, and then we have friends over. We spend the day in spiritual fellowship. We spend that whole Friday night, starting with the sun going down, family worship with our kids, and it's a time that we set aside specifically for fellowship and for our family. And I said, I want to ask you, his name was Mark. I said, Mark, I want to ask you a question. Are you saying that I need to give this up? Yeah. He said, oh, no, I think that's a wonderful thing for you if you want to do it. And I'm like, well, if you're a Christian, why wouldn't you want to do it too?
0: But you know, there was a time, there was a generation in which, and let's call it grandma's generation, in which she kept Sunday holy.
1: As a Sabbath.
0: As the Sabbath. There was a time in which people actually honored Sunday. They kept it. But pretty soon, to get as the Sabbatarians, we're talking about Seventh-day Adventists, began to show that some way through the years, that the days had gotten turned around, mm-hmm. that really the Saturday was the true seventh day. Well, the Sabbath keepers who kept a Sunday could understand that. And so they could then know how to keep the Sabbath, which they moved to Saturday. To get at that, some of their pastors began to then preach that the law was nailed to the cross. And listen to me, Jeff.
1: Okay.
0: That when these first day pastors began to preach that the law was nailed to the cross, two things happened. They degraded Sunday.
1: So it lost its significance.
0: It lost its significance. Mm-hmm. And then it opened a floodgate. Now let me explain what I mean. Here we are in the 21st century with all kinds of horrible things going on in society. Some people say, well, the reason we're having problems in our society is because we don't have prayer in public schools anymore. Maybe that influences it, but I'm thinking that we've had two generations of moral leaders. Our brothers and sisters in Christ in the first day churches have been preaching that Christians don't have to keep the Ten Commandments. Now, they never meant the fifth commandment. They never meant the ninth commandment and the tenth commandment. But when you nail the Ten Commandments, then you get all kinds of huge problems.
1: Yeah. I had a friend who was raised a Seventh-day Adventist who was a friend of mine when I wasn't a Christian. And later on, when I became a Seventh-day Adventist, he was telling me what it was like to grow up in his home as an Adventist. And he said his parents would have friends come home from church, and the kids were like, you can't do this, you can't do that. And the parents would say, go to your room and read a book. And that was always stuck in my mind. This young man didn't like the Sabbath because it was a day of do's and don'ts for him. And so,
0: well, it was a day of don'ts. You're saying it was a day of don'ts.
1: And like in our home, it's a wonderful time because oftentimes that's a time where I sit around with our kids and we reflect back over the week. If we don't have company over and we're having special events happening at our home with fellowship, with friends and such, and we usually try to sit down and we talk with the kids, and that's when they tell us about their week. That's the time that we interface as a family. That's the time, Dick, listen to this word. That's the time we communicate.
0: But it's got to be more than a family day, mm-hmm. because it's God's day.
1: Oh, absolutely.
0: Because we could have a family day on Wednesdays, but we could

0: only have God's day on the day that he's sanctified.
1: Yes.
0: But I think you're making a point, and that is that significant times in our lives, we plan for it. In other words, if you were to say to me, what am I going to do next Monday? I know.
1: Yeah.
0: One of the things I think is real important, we won't have trouble honoring the Sabbath if we go to Sabbath school and church, because that immediately takes the morning out.
1: Mm-hmm.
0: But you know, there's a lot of people that will go to church that won't go to Sabbath school.
1: Yeah.
0: And I think that
1: they're missing a big blessing.
0: Mm-hmm. Now, it is true what you've just said. We need to make plans for what to do on Sabbath afternoon, because that can be go to your room and read a book while I take a nap.
1: Mm-hmm.
0: And then the kid's saying, I don't think I like that.
1: I don't like this. Uh-huh.
0: Well, there remains a rest for the people of God.
1: Yes.
0: In other words, the Sabbath was there the very first week. We're in the 21st century. It's still there. The Sabbath was not made for Jews. It was made for man. And women and children.
1: In Isaiah 65, it talks about when there's a new heaven and a new earth, that we will be honoring God from one Sabbath to another, and from one moon to another, talking about month after month,
0: right.
1: And one Sabbath after each Sabbath.
0: Aye.
1: So it's going to be reinstituted. God originally purposely created it before the fall of man, mm-hmm. and he's going to reinstitute it after sin comes to its end.
0: Even in the earth made new.
1: In the earth new,
0: uh-huh.
1: made new.
0: Uh-huh.
1: If you've enjoyed this program, we'd love to hear from you. 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
2: 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Jeff Rich was the...
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